0: You can move between something like the podcast index. And so when AntennaPod or Pocket Cast come along to boosting, I suspect they'll be doing the Albi implementation as well. So just a little bit more portability.
1: Daja boosts in with 28,000 cents. Well, happy birthday, Brent, you young whippersnapper. I hope you get lots of gluten-free cake or another treat or both. You are awesome.
2: Aww.
3: Happy birthday!
1: Daja also just signed up for their second Jupiter Party membership, so we could celebrate that as well. Thank you.
0: No way. Wow. Two memberships? Stop it.
1: Figured that would be easier on you guys than figuring out a new plan and all the complexities that go into that.
0: And I just got Pay What You Like set up, but I really, really appreciate it. That is some serious commitment.
1: Daja notes that they're not the most consistent booster, but am stuck in a long-term relationship with AntennaPod, so streaming sats won't work out, but auto-pay sure will.
0: I understand. You know, the members are a critical part to kind of having a budget and understanding, like, what the ongoing revenue is, and we really do appreciate that. That's so. And Daja, you know, you're a frequent enough booster that your name, you're one of the regulars in my mind.
1: We see you.
0: Yeah, that's right.
2: High Five Connoisseur came in with 28,000 sats. I got a feeling this might be a birthday boost.
4: Coming in hot with the boost!
2: As a fellow gluten-free person, I can attest that there are great gluten-free cakes being made out there in the world. If y'all are in the Portland metro area, I got my wedding cake from Unicorn Bake Shop. Here's a potential list that are near Chris the next time Brent is down that way. Happy birthday.
0: That's great. I wonder if the one in my little town of Mount Vernon is on here.
1: If not, I bet I can import one from down south.
0: We have a gluten-free bakery in Mount Vernon that is so good.
1: Ooh.
0: It's, how good is it, Wes? It's so good. I didn't know it was a gluten-free bakery when I went there for breakfast that morning. I just went there and ordered breakfast. And then later discovered it was gluten-free. And I'm like, no, there's no way what I just had was gluten-free. And I'm like, oh, yeah, no, everything here is gluten-free. I'm like, no, not what I had, though. No, everything is.
1: What kind of gluten-free crap has Brent been feeding?
2: And you haven't taken me here? What the heck?
0: I thought you had actually been.
2: I think, yeah, a couple of years ago I had. But come on. I should be in every time I'm there.
0: Oh, all right. I see how it is.
2: I'm deprived.
0: All right.
2: Here.
0: Well, next time you visit. All right. So you just got to come on down. The Golden Dragon comes in with 28,000 sats. He says, happy birthday, Brent. May these sats get you a great birthday meal or a pie. Whatever you like.
2: I got asked what kind of pie, you know, because I hadn't specified. And I think probably like a strawberry rhubarb, if you've ever had one. Those are at the top of my list.
0: Yes. Yeah. Yeah. With a crust made from lard and a bunch of ice cream on top, right?
2: Something like that.
1: Zachatech boosts in with 20,000 cents. Forgot to boost this in last week for a show suggestion. So to make up for it, I also signed up for a show membership too. Wouldn't mind seeing something on Linux security, with a focus on hardening and devices like Open Canary or Security Onion, along with amateur radio on Linux. What can I say? I do both. Thank you for the podcast.
0: Thank you, Zach Tack. Really appreciate that. I really would be interested in a security-focused episode. You know, for the very last little portion of my IT career, I did focus in a lot on security, and so it's always kind of been an area that I love checking in on. So we'd love some suggestions there. Maybe we hack Brent's laptop, steal his nudes, you know, whichever one you got the nudes on. Oh, I guess that's all of them.
1: He probably sinks them around with NextCloud.
0: Yeah, right. Of course. we have so many boosts. So I just want to say thank you, everybody. Prozac did come in with 6,000 boosts just to say thank you for the work. The Golden Dragon also sent in another boost to say happy birthday to Brent. And he hopes for another great year. Golden Dragon, you're the best. VT Telnet came in with 10,000 sats from Chile. How about that?
2: Nice.
0: And one day we'll have Firefox that's 100% Rust. At least that's according to Bear 454. I got to check that out. Let's put that link in the show notes. Oh, yeah, yeah. If you look at the statistics, the amount of Rust in Firefox is going way up. One day, Firefox will be able to claim it is the Rust browser.
1: I wow. Like Gene Bean just anticipated you with a row of ducks saying, why don't you try Redux OS?
0: Look at that. Gene Bean, you nailed it.
1: He gets you.
0: Gene Bean has been in sync recently. I have to say, he sent me a message recently. He was like, gosh. Yeah. You know what I would love to do if I could do the Redux OS challenge my way, I'd sit down with dinner with Jeremy. We'd have microphones going and some brewskis or whatever his beverage of choice is. I don't care. And just kind of chat about, like, I don't know, like the science project this seems to be. Like, I don't feel like he wants to label it as a science project, but it feels like a lot of what gets experimented there then gets like an implementation that the rest of us will use in Pop! OS. Like, a lot of what's being figured out there, I think, might be informing how things are built in Pop! OS. And I would love to have that conversation. Neil comes in with 14,638 sats. He wanted to give us all his sats he earned from Fountain. Wow. That's a fair amount of sats, 14,638. It's also a postal code boost. If you multiply the amount by 41 and then convert the number from a decimal to base 36. Well, I'm sure you've got that, Wes, right?
1: Of course.
0: Yeah, and what's our location?
1: Location unknown?
0: What?
1: This one might require some homework.
0: Yeah, you know what you got to do is throw it into Chad Gippity over there and have Chad figure it out for you. You know what I mean? I love it. I love that Neil managed to stump you. Yeah.
1: Good work. I love it. We got to see more like these.
0: Yeah.
1: Keep the puzzles coming.
0: I actually thought, I mean, I don't know. I guess I'm just a little surprised that you don't have that cracked already. I just thought that'd be something you'd have figured out really quick.
3: You should be using IT tools, that container mentioned on self-hosted.
0: That's true.
1: Oh, great idea.
0: Look at that. The Bitcoin dad coming in with the plug. Cospelin came in with some support as well as several others. And we have one more zip code boost that I wanted to get in before we get out of here this week. Thank you, everybody who boosted in. We really appreciate the support. I will read out the total here in a moment. That's something I've been wanting to commit to. But I got one more zip code for you, Wes. Are you ready?
1: Let's do it.
0: HBC Morgan came in with 2,120 sats. If you prepend a zero, you'll get my zip code. It's nothing more than a thank you.
1: Now, that looks like a zip code in Boston, Massachusetts.
0: Ah, hello,
1: see,
0: Boston.
1: See, that one I can do.
0: Hello, Boston. Yeah. Yeah, that's true. Oh. And then I had to read this one. I have to read this boost. One last boost. But this is the last one for this week. Then we're going to move on. Ready, one, take four, sent in 15,000 sats to link us to this tool that I want us to check out. He says, don't know if you've seen this. I use this all the time as a broadcast engineer. It's super powerful and it's open source. And what it basically does is it turns the quote unquote low cost Stream Deck you can get from Elgato, the little multi-button OLED thing, control panel that you can get and work with Linux. Well, you basically can turn this into a professional shotbox surface with a huge amount of different functionality. It takes it to like the maximum next level with button designers, stacked action, delayed action, support for multiple Stream Decks. If you have multiple of these devices as a web interface, it basically takes the Elgato Stream Deck and it turns it into a massive powerhouse machine. And it even has an entire Raspberry Pi OS image. So you could plug a Stream Deck into a Raspberry Pi and have this thing execute all kinds of different things, all kinds of different automations, anything you could think of, Ansible scripts, anything you can fire off over HTTP, UDP, a WebSocket, SSH, other kind of connectivity, this thing can trigger using the Stream Deck. How cool is this?
1: That sounds incredible.
0: And the Stream Decks are pretty well priced too. So it's not ludicrous. I'm thinking if we get an Odroid going as a headless soundboard, that's something we got to try out. So this week, I honestly thought we would have a pretty poor performing week this week in the boost because we got such tremendous support over the last couple of episodes. 511 and 510. You know, we were ranking, both episodes ranked in the top 10 charts. And I thought, okay, this is going to be the week that we have a big pullback. But people really, really stepped up. And we still got 1.5 million total sats into the show this week. So this is something I'm going to try to do, is a little bit of radical transparency with everybody and just be totally clear about how much money we're making through this process, just so that way you can follow along with us and you know how much these things take. You know what's involved in running a business. I don't have anything to hide from you. So 1,532,870 total sats were earned this episode.

0: 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We're always trying to come up with new things for our members, including the ad-free feed, the members' special feed, which is like double the show, and all of that.
1: All right, follow-up from Neil B. here.
0: The math problem figured out.
1: I think so. Okay, so
0: all right.
1: 14,638 times 41 is 600,158, uh-huh. Of course, right, Chris?
0: Sure, I knew that. I was waiting for you to catch up.
1: Yeah, okay, and then we treat that as a base 10 decibel number. We convert that to base 36.
0: Okay.
1: And assuming this calculator I found online is right, mm-hmm. that's CV32.
0: Okay.
1: And we go look that up. The CV32 postcode district seems to be in the United Kingdom.
0: All right. Now,
1: near Cubbington, Warwick, perhaps?
0: There we go.
1: Learnington Spa?
0: Oh, yeah, sure.
1: Of course.
0: Yeah, we love that spa.
1: Oleek Wooten.
0: Okay. Well, let us know if he got it right. Let us know. I don't know if he did or not, but we'll find out. You'll have to do a boost follow-up. Thank you, everybody who does support the show. This is a value-for-value production, and we are moving into a new frontier, and we're trying to build the next 15 years, and we appreciate your help. I have a pick for you, though, before we get out of here.
1: What? You snuck a pick into this monstrosity?
0: I feel like maybe one of you two found this one. But looking at my notes, I think I found this. It's called Please Run That. And it is a simple Python socket app that lets a friend execute command on your system without opening any ports or using an SSH server at all. And it has a very, and I mean very, simple GUI. So it's just straight up a Python app, and I run this, and I feel like you and I could use this. I have it running on my system here, and then you install the client on your side. We just connect, and you can run any arbitrary command on my system that you like.
1: That's a lot of trust.
0: Well, I'm running it with a limited user. You know, I have it logged in with the Brent user, but, you know, you could still delete Brent's files.
1: Yeah, there's definitely never any privilege escalation vulnerabilities.
0: So, I don't know. You know, maybe you just use it with yourself. Maybe you only trust yourself, but it's literally called Please Run That. I'll have a link in the show notes. You got the server side, you got the client side. Server is sitting there waiting for you to connect in and remotely tell it to run anything you want. It's a great idea, right? I feel like nothing could go wrong. Nothing could go
1: There's
0: wrong
1: only
0: with
1: one,
0: that.
1: You know, maybe we set one of these up and we let the audience try it.
0: Yeah, that's a great idea.
1: Cloudbox?
2: Chris, you remember earlier how you were saying you wanted to do a hardening episode? I think now's the better time to do that.
0: Yeah, maybe I need a refresher, huh? Yeah. Then here's one I put in here for anybody that's feeling a little envious. Microsoft Build just happened, and they had a lot to say for developers, and one of them was some Git integration with Explorer. And that, you know, I know that's going to be tempting for some of you. You want that Git baked right into your Windows Explorer.exe. Well, how about baking it into Nautilus? Turtle is a version control system. It is written in the GTK forlib Atlantia, and it will plug in via a Nautilus plugin and give you Git support right in your dang file manager.
1: Wow.
0: And it looks really good. It actually looks like a beautifully modern designed GNOME application. And a lot of good feedback, a lot of good messages. It doesn't hide any of this stuff from you like the Windows Explorer version does. And it will overlay Git status icons on top of the file manager for you.
1: Gosh, okay. Well,
0: real nice integration.
1: I'm going to have to try this. I'll note, too, it's powered by PyGit2 under the hood, which is a handy Python library if you got to do Git stuff. I had occasion recently to need to migrate a whole bunch of repos from one remote to another. PyGit2 made switching those out super simple. So it's built on solid foundations.
0: Indeed. In fact, most of the dependencies you need are already packaged by Debian or Fedora. So if you're on one of them distributions and probably any other distribution, you're probably fine. And again, it's called Turtle, a version control system, a modern version control system for the GNOME desktop. It's nice, right? I think, Brent, you found this one?
2: No, I think this was all you this week. Good finds, Chris.
0: Was it? Really? I found both the picks and I don't remember finding them.
1: We were focused on Rust picks. Jeez. We don't have time for other picks.
0: I'm getting old. That's what that means. That's what that means. Well, good. All right. So, yeah. Go find those in the show notes at linuxunplugged.com/512, which is an awesome episode number, 512. Can we just take a moment and appreciate 512 megs, 512K?

0: 512 Sectors. Remember, 512 has had a big part in our lives as geeks. 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Go get some more Bitcoin Dad Pod. The Bitcoin Dad and I are breaking down all the things going on in Bitcoin and all the silly cryptocurrency things that happen as well from time to time with some Schadenfreude.
1: And that's not just an ice cream flavor.
0: No, delicious, though. I love eating that. I love that Schadenfreude. It's delicious. Little caramel strips in there, too. Little chunks of caramel. Just absolutely love it. I'm really looking forward to seeing everybody at Linux Fest Northwest. If you haven't checked out the website yet, head on over. Get yourself oriented with what's going on over there. It's going to be a Jupiter Broadcasting party for sure. And don't forget, we get together. We do this show live on the Sundays over at jblive.tv. Next week, we're recording a double, and then we're going to be in a summer schedule for a little bit.
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0: 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Thanks so much for joining us on this week's episode of the Unplugged program. And we'll see you right back here next Sunday.

0: It's a little longer than the 8-second intro outro you told me to do.
1: Yeah, I know, right? Yeah, I'm not a big fan of the long. I actually don't care how long outros are, but the intro, I think the perfect LUP intro would be. I think that'd be perfect now, but we got a legacy. And also, nothing hits like old Ronald, right? Like the Ronald songs, I still have a special spot in my heart for Ronald Jenkins. I was watching some of his live stuff. That man's got some serious talent, you know? So yeah, I can't bring myself to shorten it anymore. I like that. In fact, for the special episodes, we went with extended, longer intros because I could. I love the song.
2: Yeah, Linux Unplugged 500. I really started tearing up when you played that last time.
1: This is The Lodge, episode 29 for July 29th, 2025.

0: 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Time-appropriate greetings indeed to one and all. This is The Launch. My name is Chris.
1: And I'm Angela.
0: Hello, Angela. We got a nice smattering of a show for you today. Real delicious one, so let me just cover a few things. We'd love it if you called the show. You can do it right now, or you can do it after the fact and leave us a voicemail. 774-462-5667. 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Weeklylaunch.rocks is our website. 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That's weeklylaunch.rocks. That's a good resource for after the show. Now, Andrews, as we get into it this week, something that I've never said about you, but it's true.
1: Okay.
0: You don't wear a lot of branded stuff.
1: Mm-mm.
0: I don't, you know, like, I've known you since the, what was it, No Fear? What was that meme? That, remember, people had, like, the No Fear, like, bumper stickers and shirts.
1: Mm-mm.
0: Oh, and you don't remember the Big Johnson ones? Do you remember
1: no.
0: those? Really?
1: No.
0: These are all from our time.
1: Okay.
0: You don't remember No Fear? That was
1: no.
0: when we were in high school.
1: No.
0: No Fear t-shirts, really? Come
1: no.
0: on.
1: What, bring it up. Let me see.
0: I think maybe I remember I'm misremembering the, yeah, kind of looked, you don't remember that right there?
1: No. God, that looks 80s.
0: Oh, well, it was 90s. Yeah. And the eyeballs. Yeah, that was all over high school.
1: Okay, well, I fail.
0: Well, you never wore this
1: no,
0: kind of stuff.
1: No, I was never.
0: You never did.
1: Mm-mm.
0: That's where I was going with it. So
1: okay.
0: It doesn't surprise me all that
1: yeah,
0: much that,
1: right?
0: that it might have missed you. So I want to hear your thoughts on this. Let's expose your big secret. Why don't you wear shirts with phrases on them or brands?
1: Well, I've never been drawn towards popular brands, and I was raised with a modest income, I guess. So we shopped a lot at the thrift store, and I've always liked thrift store clothes. And now, you know, with kids, well, and with myself, like I can buy something and I know that one, if I ruin it, it's not that big
0: on
1: the
0: like
1: pocketbook.
0: $80 or whatever.
1: Right. And two, it's probably already ruined. Right. You know, so like if it's going to shrink, it probably already did.
0: Yeah,
1: so it's not
0: like,
1: going to shrink again.
0: It's like getting a car that already has a few scratches on it. You're like,
1: right.
0: Well, now I don't have to worry.
1: Yeah, kind of like that. But I was getting dressed this morning and I thought, what should I wear? And there's a couple of things. So I have a shirt that says underestimate me. That'll be fun, which I really like. I found that last November at the thrift store, but I didn't feel like wearing that today.
0: No, that's a phrase.
1: Because it's a statement.
0: Yeah.
1: Yeah. And I was looking through my scrapbook from my graduation, and I don't know if you remember the picture of you. you were wearing that blue shirt that I got you that says www.biteme.com.
0: Oh, God.
1: Yeah. And
0: teenagers are such a pain in the butt. I'm wearing that at graduation?
1: At my graduation.
0: Yeah, I do remember it now, and it's a T-shirt, too.
1: Yeah, it is. Yeah.
0: Teenagers.
1: Well, so, you know, I did all of Chris's shopping for, you know, as long as we were together, and I would get him these phrase shirts. And at some point he's like, this is just not professional. I'm not going to wear this. And so, you know, thus ended the phrases on shirts. So anyway, I thought it was, that was like a whole little.
0: It's something I don't think we think a lot about. Like the other one that gets me, and I'm not that I'd never do this. I obviously do this, especially with swag, but it's strange that we walk around with brands on our shirts, especially brands that are just the brands that make the shirt. So not mm-hmm. even like a Red Hat, you know, branded shirt.
1: Right.
0: But like whoever makes a shirt, Tommy, whatever, you know, but on the shirt, it's so weird that we walk around advertising these products. We look like, I mean, I hate to say it, but it's like the ultimate consumer.
1: Yeah. Yeah. Dylan actually is very similar to your feelings, mid-20s when you stopped wearing phrase shirts. He doesn't like people staring and trying to read his shirts, right?
0: Oh.
1: That's the first thing. Second thing, though, he doesn't want a front and center shirt, icon or logo
0: yeah.
1: on his shirt, like really big in the middle. But I got him a couple years ago a black shirt with a fake pocket that has a banana sticking out of it. And he loves it.
0: That's
1: yeah.
0: great. Yeah.
1: And I don't think he's listening. He's right up. He's upstairs, but I don't think he's listening. I got him a men's small version because it is getting a little small on him. And he can finally fit in men's sizes now that he's taller than me. Oh, my gosh. And so anyway, he likes that, like a subtle but not super loud. And
0: I like that.
1: The kid loves bananas.
0: I was for a time huge into those like Think Geek shirts that had like catchy tech phrases on them.
1: Yeah, there was one on my on this day on Facebook. It was Geek by Nature, Linux by Choice.
0: Oh, yeah, yeah. That was a good one.
1: Yeah, I was trying to remember.
0: The other one, of course,
1: them.
0: The famous one was No, I Will Not Fix Your Computer.
1: Of course.
0: Yeah, there was a few. There's no place like 127.0.0.1 and all kinds of fun ones. But these days, it just, I don't know. It doesn't feel like a good fit. So
1: is
0: I think
1: it these days or is it these ages?
0: Ages, yeah. It's been a while.
1: It's probably the ages.
0: Hybrid's right, too. Like, I think so my uniform would probably have no branding on it unless it was my own branding.
1: Yeah.
0: Because then it's like, well, that seems appropriate. Mm-hmm. Your own branding or the brand of something you really like a company or a product. Like, that I'm fine with, right? If you're huge into Ford and you want to wear a Ford hat or a Ford shirt, go for it, right?
1: Mm-hmm. Go for it.
0: I've got to just kind of be ironically funny. Because I like to lean into pretending I'm a car guy. I got an O'Reilly's hat. And so I'm intentionally wearing it because it's branded. And then, you know, you get used to it. And Brent and I tried to return a battery, but we went into an AutoZone and I'm wearing my O'Reilly's hat. And I'm such a car guy that I didn't really think about the fact that these places, AutoZone, O'Reilly's, Napa, all their batteries are house brand.
1: Oh.
0: So, like, if you bring an O'Reilly battery to an AutoZone, it's immediately obvious to them it's not their battery, and they're not going to accept a return, right? But to, like, so not only did we bring an O'Reilly's...
1: Wait, you tried to return an O'Reilly's to an AutoZone?
0: Well, this is Brent's fault, but yes.
1: Oh, my God.
0: It wasn't my idea. I blame Brent.
1: Wow. Did they just laugh at you?
0: Well, the guy was actually quite nice, but then he's like, I'm pretty sure you got it from O'Reilly's. And we're like, oh, really? Because this was like an old battery. And we're like, oh, really? He's like, well, yeah. And then he points to my hat, and it's an O'Reilly's hat. And I'm like, oh. So I've done the branded thing, but not often. So I'm curious out there, those of you listening, do you wear shirts with phrases or brands on them? And if you do, why? If you don't, why not? And if you have some that you're favorite, do you remember No Fear? Am I the only one? Do you remember that? No Fear, you know, or the old, you know, snarky tech sayings. I'd love to hear your take. Boost and let us know if you are for it or against it.

0: Well, I didn't think we'd be talking about this one, but the T app has entered our domain of conversation. Are you familiar with this at all?
1: Not at all.
0: Oh, good.
1: Good.
0: Oh,
1: good,
0: boy.
1: Because I'm like, am I underprepared?
0: Get
1: like,
0: ready.
1: Okay.
0: So let me back up here a little bit. T was an app where women can review dates with men. So other women kind of have an idea if there's a guy they need to avoid.
1: Oh.
0: But you could see how that could probably also go.
1: Snowball.
0: Yeah.
1: Yeah.
0: Right. So here's a little setup, and then we'll get to what happened next.
2: Tonight on The Edge, we are spilling the tea on a new app aptly called T. It's where women only can post photos of men they're dating to summon input from other women.
3: All right, you guessed it. It's stirring up some major controversy. Fox News' Jessica Dukenight joins us live with the details to show a piece, I should say, very appropriate for The Edge. What's going on here?
4: Well, we all might learn something tonight, Rupe and Amy. So if you have TikTok in the last couple of days, you might have been scrolling through and seen something about this T app. If you're like me, you're not really on TikTok. You know, it's taking 20-year-old women and it's creating kind of a frenzy. You're able to post men that you're dating to, you know, elicit input from other women. It's got a lot of guys scared. Take a look.
5: How would you characterize dating as a 22-year-old?
6: Honestly, it kind of sucks.
4: Out of that, an app was born. It's called T, as in spill the tea or gossip. It's got Gen Z in a chokehold, spreading as it does on TikTok.
7: Mama, we made it. Look at that.
8: Whoever keeps posting my husband on the T app needs to stop.
9: Guys, I'm trending on the T app.
4: There's actually a waiting list to get on this thing.
6: You pass the waiting list. You have to submit a picture of your face.
1: Wow.
0: A waiting list too, right?
1: Like, that's crazy.
0: Yeah,
1: because all the servers are going to go down from
0: there. Well, I suppose. And so it has a full KYC process where that's know your customer, where you have to identify yourself with your name, your address. You have to take a photo of your ID.
1: Wow.
0: And you have to take a selfie.
1: Mm.
0: Yeah.
1: I know there's groups on Facebook of, are we dating the same guy?
0: Oh, really? So this is just like a... like
1: an extension of that.
0: Yeah,
1: or like a
0: scaled up version.
1: Reimagined.
6: A picture of your face with an ID to prove that you are a girl, because no guys are allowed in the apps.
4: Emily, anonymous here and on the app, admittedly embarrassed, saying she's a frequent user. You can post photos of who you're dating to gauge other women's experiences with these men. So-called red and green flags. The reviews are rarely positive.
6: So it's kind of crazy. Like, both sides of the spectrum is really dictating my dating life now.
4: Emily says the T app seems to be particularly popular in Middle Eastern communities, especially Dearborn.
10: Oh, Dearborn men, how the T app has gotten under your skin.
6: All these guys are talking to, they're all like getting nervous, they're all freaking out, making TikToks about it.
4: It offers other services like background checks and catfish verification.
11: They're trying to find some type of way to up your reputation so bad.
12: I can see some areas where this could cause people some big problems.
4: Attorney William Barnwell says it's possible men getting posted have civil legal recourse. If the posts are affecting their work, family life, or reputation, defamation might apply.
12: Truth is an absolute defense to a defamation claim. So you can't just sue somebody because your feelings got hurt.
4: On the criminal side, there could be cause for electronic harassment or even stalking.
12: You can be saying something that is true, but it's being used in a way to constantly harass somebody, cyber harassment. There are laws that cover that.
4: He suggests to the ladies, proceed with caution.
12: In people's outrage to want to out these bad people, it might be better sometimes just to walk away.
1: So I just finished corporate training and they made it very clear that things that happen outside work on social media and such can definitely impact your job.
0: Yikes.
1: So
0: yikes.
1: Yeah.
0: Ooh, could you imagine if that came to? Oh, OK. So guess what? Surprise, surprise. After this app started getting more popularity in the last couple of weeks, because it's actually been around for a little while. It was pretty quickly compromised, and it was compromised in a kind of dramatic way because they did pretty poor.
1: It was dudes that compromised.
0: I would assume it was 4chaners, so I would assume they're dudes.
1: Okay.
0: I don't know for sure.
13: All the difference a week can make. An app designed to let women safely and anonymously discuss the men they date has been hacked.
14: Okay.
9: Let's get to Makia with more of the details. I find it hard to believe anything is truly anonymous, and unfortunately in this case, we found out that may be the case.
13: Yeah, unfortunately, so this T-app that everyone has been talking about 72,000 images have been leaked online, and that includes pictures and photo IDs of users that are submitted during account verification. And T presents itself as a safe way for women to vet men that they may connect with on dating apps. T says no email addresses or phone numbers were accessed in the cyber attack. But according to the company, the breach only affects users who signed up before February 2024.
0: Turns out that actually isn't true. So before we get there, one false claim that was exposed is the app says right there when you're taking your selfie, it basically says, don't worry, we're going to delete these selfies after we're done.
1: Mm.
0: They didn't.
1: Nope.
0: They were all just sitting on a Firebase account and they got exposed. And then another false claim is they say that it only involved users since 2024. Well, a second breach revealed that messages as recent as a week ago, including discussions about abortions, cheating, and phone numbers, have been accessible
1: oh
0: and
1: my
0: leaked
1: gosh.
0: Online. Yeah. 1 million messages.
1: Well, again, corporate training. This company is like liable for all of this personal identifying information. Like, it can all be connected. Wow. How's the app even still open?
0: I know. At first, I'm not sure about now, but at first they're like, don't worry, it's limited. And their email and their phone number didn't get leaked, but their location did. So somebody.
1: Well, and their ID has a physical address
0: right.
1: and their picture.
0: Somebody very quickly, because of that, put together a website with a pin from every user. So you could open up a map and you could see where every one of these users was at.
1: Oh, my gosh. Of course.
0: Yeah. Serious.
1: Wow.
0: And what I think this underscores is actually the danger of collecting this kind of information in the first
1: mm-hmm.
0: place.
1: Mm-hmm.
0: Obviously, this app was poorly designed.
1: Right.
0: And we'll probably learn more about that. But if they weren't required or didn't need to collect this information in the first place, they couldn't have leaked or lost it.
1: Yeah.
0: And we're going in a direction in the UK and other places where you have to do all this kind of verification. And the federal government floated some legislation recently that was the idea of essentially doing KYC for using cloud services. So if you want to sign up for DigitalOcean or Linode or Amazon Web Services, you'd have to KYC.
1: Wow.
0: Yeah.
1: You know, I've only provided my ID and like a selfie two occasions. One was Coinbase.
0: Right.
1: And the other was to make a payment to the IRS.
0: Yeah. It's usually involving anything
1: payments-wise.
0: Yeah.
1: Yeah. Otherwise, I'm like,
0: Yeah, but see, the argument is now that identity is becoming harder and harder to prove online. And this app, it particularly relied on verifying that it was females only.
1: Mm-hmm.
0: Someone also created a competing app for men to review women called Box. And I don't know how that one's going, but T was...
1: Well, I'm sure it's not hacked yet.
0: Before it got hacked, for a few days, T was... No, Box hasn't, but T was the number one app in the Apple App Store for a few days before it got hacked.
1: Wow.
0: It seems like dating apps would have solved this.
1: See, the thing is I don't know that I would trust other women. Women have issues
0: that
1: could have caused the bad, you know,
0: there's always
1: relationship.
0: Two sides to every story.
1: Yeah, exactly.
0: I know.
1: So
0: I don't like it.
1: Trust a random woman?
0: I'm wondering, though, is there like, you know, how Uber, DoorDash, and Lyft have solved this
1: ratings.
0: Where there's ratings on both sides or Airbnb?
1: Invite the dude that you just went on a date with to rate.
0: I mean, is that where we live now? I don't know. Like, it sounds like a real mess, and it sounds like it could get real toxic very fast.
1: Oh, yeah, social score like China.
0: Yeah, and I really feel for these ladies, too, some of them are just trying to be safe, and then they go get all their information. I wouldn't feel safe after having all my information leaked, and then, like, if the things you said about some of these people gets back to them now, and just creates a really dangerous situation, potentially. So something that some people thought was keeping them safe just made them a lot more exposed. And I kind of put the fingers at poor design because, like, these were some of the stuff was just sitting out in public, unencrypted.
1: Weird.
0: Yeah.
1: Super weird.
0: But just
1: like, do they not have lawyers, a lawyer team to?
0: Well, some people are suggesting maybe it was vibe coded. Who knows? You know, thrown together. I don't think so. This app's been around longer than vibe coding's been a meme. T has taken the affected systems that they're aware of offline. But, you know, the damage is done.
1: Mm-hmm.
0: So that's a wild story that we're watching going on. I'll watch for the technical details if we get to learn more. And if you hear of anything, let us know. Well, we've been talking about AI in the workplace for the last couple of episodes. And I think I'm finally in sync with the rest of the world, or the rest of the world is getting in sync with me, I should say. And that is from the very go, from day friggin' one, I have found Sam Altman's AI is going to destroy the world hype sales pitch as extremely tiring. It's been obvious from day one that his strategy is to claim he's building something so powerful that it creates the sales myth around it. And then he really doesn't deliver on anything that's actually all of that impressive or scary. But I want to go through a couple of his most recent claims, because he's been on a bit of a tour. He's been on multiple podcasts. He's been doing events. And we've gotten some recent audio from him that I think is worth going over, especially, you know, for you, Ange, as you're kind of getting your toes into AI and ChatGPT world. Sam Altman, of course, runs OpenAI, who makes ChatGPT. And he says that there is an insane vulnerability that could profoundly disrupt society. And it's crazy that we're not working on it yet, because AI is going to be so good at this so soon. We have to move right away. I'll let him say it.
14: I am very nervous about this. A thing that terrifies me is apparently there are still some financial institutions that will accept a voice print as authentication for you to like move a lot of money or do something else. You say a challenge phrase and they just do it. That is a crazy thing to still be doing. Like, AI has fully defeated that. AI has fully defeated most of the ways that people authenticate currently, other than like passwords, but all of these like fancy, you know, take a selfie and wave or do your voice or whatever. I am very nervous that we have an impending, a significant impending fraud crisis because of this.
0: So he takes a kernel of truth and then he turns it up to 11 with the fear porn, which is actually a reverse sales tactic to tell you how powerful the tools he's making. Mm-hmm.
1: Yeah.
0: And it, first of all, is a baked in assumption that the authentication technology can't improve, because wouldn't there be a version of Sam Altman that's telling you, the tools we're building and the intelligence that we're building is going to help prevent fraud at a whole new scale with a whole new kind of capability. It'll prevent fraud like no humans and our previous tools could have ever prevented fraud because of the incredible intelligence of OpenAI, right? But instead, we're getting the flip story.
1: Mm-hmm.
0: So you could play it either way he wants, but it also presumes that the authentication and verification technology doesn't also get better and doesn't also learn ways of sussing out AI. But then additionally, what's the last time you interfaced with a financial institution that authenticated you via voice? It's not a super common thing. I mean,
1: no.
0: maybe some people do it, but it's just not really a common thing.
1: I was just thinking the other day that in collections, there were collectors that would call the bank, and because they knew the last four of the Social Security number and the bank account number, and
0: really?
1: They'd be able to check the bank account balance. So they could know whether or not they could, whether it was worth suing them or not.
0: Right. Oh, tricky.
1: For the debt. Yeah, I know. And so I hope it is better than that at this point.
0: Yeah, for real. I mean, you definitely always, the point could be made, we always have to be improving these tools. And there probably needs to be multiple points of identification if you're moving like $1 billion.
1: I've never experienced a voice activated anything ever in my life.
0: And what phone system has the clarity to appropriately do that? Like, phone systems are super low bandwidth. You're not going to be able to get.
1: Yeah.
0: It's just kind of here's another fear example.
1: It's a rich person problem, maybe.
0: It may be, yeah. So one of the things that opens up an opportunity for Sam to go into the sales mode is the topic of OpenAI and AI in general is pretty complicated and pretty nuanced. Plus, OpenAI as a company is pretty vague about their future developments and where things are going, with a lot of claims that have been made. So you can actually kind of empathize with an interviewer. What are they supposed to ask? Where can they go in the conversation when there aren't really concrete details about anything? And you can't expect them to become AI engineers and scientists so that way they can properly interview Sam. That's just not realistic for somebody that's just doing an interview. So there's only real one direction they can go that everybody can connect with, that everybody can relate to, and that's fear and things that are scary, because that everybody can feel and understand, and it doesn't require that you have a deep understanding of the technology. So a lot of times, just naturally, these interviews go in the direction of asking Sam what's scary. So Sam is able to embrace that and just sell like a maniac, like a psycho killer. Take a listen. He was recently on Theo Von's podcast called This Past Weekend, And Theo takes it in the only direction he knows where to go.
15: What's like one of your fears? Like, what's a fear you have of AI? Like, if you have like a fearful space that it could go, like, I know you mentioned it a little bit.
16: This morning, I was testing our new model and I got a question. I got emailed a question that I didn't quite understand. And I put it in the model, this GPT-5, and it answered it perfectly. And I really kind of sat back in my chair and I was just like, oh man, here it is moment.
0: I'll stop here.
1: Yeah.
0: I think it's a little weird that the CEO of OpenAI at this point in the development cycle of GPT-5 is surprised by what it can and can't do when it comes to answering email. That seems mm-hmm. off.
1: Mm-hmm.
0: But just the entire, like the way he's building this, like now look at me. I'm like this useless human now.
1: Right? Yeah. That's 100% what he said.
0: Yeah.
16: And I got over it quickly. I got busy onto the next thing. But it was like, it's what kind of we were talking about. I felt like useless relative to the AI and this thing that I felt like I should have been able to do and I couldn't, and it was really hard, but the AI just did it like that.
15: Yeah.
16: It was a weird feeling.
1: I don't know. That doesn't mean it was a good answer. Like, you know how if you want to ask somebody something, you could frame it in such a way that you can get them to answer.
0: For sure.
1: Like, that's
0: what happens.
1: Of course, he thinks it's a good answer, but
0: it's a sales pitch. Mm-hmm. What he's telling you is this thing is so powerful that it surprises me. So just wait till we give it to you for $9.99 a month.
1: Yeah.
0: That's what he's doing. And he goes around scaring the crap out of everybody in some sort of weird kind of reverse psychology sales job is what it is. Mm-hmm. It's a reverse psychology sales job. If you go talk, oh, by the way, oh, also, I thought maybe we'll mention this. I do appreciate that Sam has actually been very forward about one particular thing when it comes to using ChatGPT, and that is whatever you tell it, they are very likely going to have to hand over to authorities if they were ever to be subpoenaed for some reason. And I appreciate, actually, that he's upfront about that and he's not hiding that.
16: I think we will certainly need a legal or a policy framework for AI. One example that we've been thinking about a lot, this is like a maybe not quite what you're asking. This is like a very human-centric version of that question. People talk about the most personal shit in their lives to ChatGPT. It's, you know, people use it, young people especially, like use it as a therapist, a life coach, having these relationship problems, what should I do? And right now, if you talk to a therapist or mm-hmm. a lawyer or a doctor about those problems, there's like legal privilege for it. You know, like there's doctor-patient confidentiality, there's legal confidentiality, whatever. And we haven't figured that out yet for when you talk to ChatGPT. So if you go talk to ChatGPT about your most sensitive stuff and then there's like a lawsuit or whatever, like we could be required to produce that. And I think that's very screwed up. I think we should have like the same concept of privacy for your conversations with AI that we do with a therapist or whatever.
1: Hmm.
16: And no one had to think about that even a year ago. And now I think it's this huge issue of like, how are we going to treat the laws around this?
15: Well, do you think there should be like kind of like a slowing things down before we move there kind of? Because, yeah, that is kind of wild. It's one of the reasons I get scared sometimes to use certain AI stuff because
0: you notice just the language.
15: I don't know how much personal information.
0: Scared. I don't know. Should we slow down?
1: It's human-centric.
0: Human-centric. This is always the direction the conversations go. And, of course, there is no slowing down. You cannot stop this train. You could slow down individual companies, but you're not going to slow down the technological innovation. And even if you were to somehow slow down all the companies in the United States, you know, DeepSeek was created in China. You're going to have innovations outside the United States. Turns out there's other countries too. So you can't just slow it down. There's no knob to turn. But I do think he's going to be lobbying, and maybe he should be, for some sort of legal immunity, you know, privacy protection, something that we haven't seen Google or Apple or other tech companies try to do for their end users. Maybe it's a good thing. But you should be aware, if you're given AI personal information, it's going to remember it about you. And maybe they'll recall that at some point. Maybe it's a good thing. I don't know. But there you go, Andrews. There's your AI update. I mean, it's like I don't really like the people leading these things.
1: Yeah.
0: I don't like the people leading a couple of these different things. But I like the tools and I do use the tools. And I do think there is ultimately some very good uses for them. Maybe therapy could be one of them. I don't know. Maybe. I mean, maybe you could build the ultimate AI therapist that has been trained from hundreds of other sources, you know, books and therapists. And maybe one day you could,
1: mm-hmm.
0: especially if we ever got to the point where humans could actually train these models directly, like if there could be some sort of interaction with, imagine, I don't know, 100, OpenAI hires 100 therapists and they all work to train a therapy model, like maybe that actually would be useful.
1: Cool.
0: But you would have to be very aware of the privacy implications of that. And I think a lot of people that are grabbing these chatbots, they're not thinking about that. They're not yet, at least. All right, what do you say we take a little break?
1: Yep.
0: Shake it up. I got a fun song. It's by the Dorfels, who are probably one of the most famous value for value artists in the value for value verse. So if you boost during this song, 95% of your sats will go directly to them and their team. And this one, it's a funky remix. It's called Bloodshot Lies.

0: And now, on with the show.
1: We got a nice batch of voicemails this week, and we do love those voicemails. Give us a call.
2: Well, I'm just going to make a quick call to my launch. I haven't checked in since yesterday. 774-462-5667. That's it. All right. 774-462-5667. Call now.
1: And Kevin from North Carolina is our first caller this week.
3: Hi there, Launch, Chris and Angela. In the very beginning of the current episode, I heard Pluralsight. My employer is has a subscription for all of us, and it has been helpful, especially because we had an intern come in who was just between sophomore and junior year, and he had a lot of things to learn stepping into a big company with languages he didn't know, et cetera. And he was very happy to leverage that. So chalk one up for Pluralsight. And then the conversation about AIs, the private AIs with the company information, you know, there's a challenge there too, right? You have to keep any PII out of there because you don't know for certain it won't leak out into some of their other stuff, even though they tell you it won't.
4: Exactly.
3: My employer is standing up its own instance of some LLMs, and you know, we work with documents that we create for the company isms, and we work with vendor documentation. I also in a technical role, and you're looking up things like API references. Well, that's not in our own documents, and it's websites, so you can't exactly download the PDF of it, and who would want to? So it's a challenge. I found GitHub Copilot to be super helpful at script writing and stuff. I need a function to do this. Bloop, you have it in a few seconds. That's pretty good. Anyways, enjoying the show. Have a great rest of your week, and I'll be listening. Oh, and this is Kevin from Raleigh.
1: You know, Kevin, I'd be interested to hear a follow-up on how the internal LLM experiments go and if they're as useful at, like, say, script generation as Copilot. It's funny. It sounds like he's going through some of the same stuff you are.
4: Yeah.
1: That's nice to hear Pluralsight's been useful. A guy named Ryan's back.
5: Hello there, JB Launch Crew. This is a guy named Ryan. Long time, tenth time. Double digits, baby. I think the prompt for this week was a skill that you never thought you'd have. And the first thing that came to my mind was I can now field strip a swamp cooler or an evaporative cooler, probably blindfolded, right? So a couple of years back, I moved back to New Mexico to be close to my parents, and they'd got one of these cursed things up on their roof. And I don't know why, but it has decided to just keep dying about every 1 or 2 weeks. Something needs to be replaced or fixed. And so now at this point, I know exactly every single solitary nook and cranny of one of those guys, all the parts that could go into it. I mean, they're not very complicated machines, to be honest, but that is definitely a skill I never expected to have and really wish I didn't need. Anyway, love the shows. Keep up the great work, and I'll talk to you again soon.
1: Bye. Congrats on the Big Ten. Well done. You know, I also have been, 'tis the season, I suppose, I've been geeking out recently on air conditioners, trying to find like a more efficient air conditioner, because the air conditioner system I have, it's on, and then it's off. And then it's on, and then it's off. It doesn't vary the speed.
4: Sure.
1: And so, like, you know, you'll hear the compressor, it'll turn on, and then, like, you know, 30 minutes later after it's cooled down or whatever, you'll hear the compressor turn off. And then, like, maybe 20 minutes later, you know, it's like if we could just keep running, but like at 20%, it'd be much better. So I know what you mean. Been digging into that stuff. Thanks for the call. And somebody's got to fix the swamp cooler. It is hot out there.
4: Yep, your parents are lucky.
1: Now, Rando came in with the 411.
6: Hey, Chris, this is Random Listener.
4: I was just listening to the latest episode of Linux Action Show. Nope, not Linux Action Show. Linux Unplugged. And you were talking about how much you're paying for hosted solution for your phone system. You should really look into 3CX. I believe you should be able to get the software all set up, like, in a day on the hosted solution, like even in like Google Cloud or even on any other hardware you have. And I don't know, $6 a month is how much we spend on Google Cloud compute for that. It's ridiculously cheap. And then whatever you're spending on your SIP trunk, there's a bunch of options out there. Also cheap. Yeah. But keep up the good work. Love the show. Have a good one. Bye.
1: Thanks, Random. You know, Wes Payne has been trying to talk me into just self-hosting it because he actually has quite a bit of experience with SIP systems and phone plumbing. It's one of those few skills you wouldn't expect him to have, but he actually has it down pretty well.
6: There we go. He didn't even have to answer that question.
1: But I, you know, when we launched quick and we're like, let's get a phone going. And, you know, yeah. So it's that is a good tip. It's probably something we'll revisit, assuming the show survives. Now, this next guy, I don't think his name is Clown14, but it sounds like he says Clown14.
6: Now we're all ruined. That's what we're going to hear.
1: I know. I'm sorry. I pre-fired you.
6: Yep.
1: And also, I think he's from, I think he's Clown14 from North Carolina.
7: Hey, guys. This is Cloud1494 calling from North Carolina. I just had some thoughts about this whole AI thing. After hearing this story recently that the Candy Crush developers that developed the levels for the Candy Crush Saga game got replaced with their own AI and fired the AI that they helped develop, I think it's actually completely, utterly offensive that they can, that people even let that continue. Like, if I were asked to develop an AI system at this point, I would not trust that that AI system wouldn't end up replacing me. I would just as soon quit my job. Anyway, just wanted to give my 2 cents on that. Thanks for the great show, guys.
1: Yeah, that is weird, right? You train your replacement, but I'll tell you, wasn't just but a lifetime ago I was working in IT at a bank, and they brought in these contractors to help with some projects.
6: Mm-hmm.
1: And what we did was we trained the contractors, and then they fired us all. And
6: yep.
1: So they do it with contractors too.
6: So around that same time, I was working at a collection agency, and they did the same thing. Big Bank of America closed down in downtown Seattle. They brought these people in as consultants, and then they let people go.
1: Yeah. Yeah, so now they're just doing it with AI at scale. Oh, God. I hate that, though. I hate the training the replacement thing. All right. Thank you, Clearly Cloud, or Clown14. Appreciate the call. Hybrid Sarcasm's back.
8: Hey, Launch Crew. This is Hybrid Sarcasm checking in. Wanted to give my take on this ghosting topic. I have accidentally ghosted everyone that doesn't live in my house.
1: Yeah.
8: I had a sufficiently social life before getting married. Once I got married, my social life turned into our social life, but it was still respectable. We had our first child, and he is so colicky and high maintenance that we dropped off the face of the planet. And once life started to stabilize and become somewhat predictable, give them a little bit of breathing room, we had a second child. Now that we have 3 kids, I have to make a very concerted effort to call my parents. I have that one friend that, you know, you send meme pictures to via text, you know, back and forth and make each other laugh. But my actual real friends stay my real friends. And we pick up where we left off when we do get to connect, which is very, very seldom. A little bit of feedback on the skills topic. Maybe handyman skills. I didn't know a lot when I had my first house and I was single. I have my second house and I'm married with a family, and I feel like I could probably start a decently respectable handyman business, mm-hmm. having done all the work on this house that I've done. Nothing so fancy as to be a professional electrician like PJ. But it could pay some bills. Anyway, that was unexpected. And thanks for listening.
1: So it's true hybrid. Like, you go, I thought it was very noticeable going from two kids to three kids because it changes your car. You go from, you could fit in any car to, like, you need a car that can fit three kids, especially when they're young and car seats and boosters and all that kind of stuff. And it goes from, like, your folks or whoever, your family's like, oh, yeah, I'll watch a kid. Or, oh, yeah, I can watch two kids. To, you want us to watch all three kids at the same time? And it, like, everything just got a little bit more challenging, including socializing.
6: Well, and then even the first part of it, the our first was had GERD, gastroesophageal reflux disease. So he, Dylan, spit up all the time. And my mom watched him once, and she was like, never again a baby. Yeah, so there was no babysitting Dylan at all.
1: Despite what we were told for years.
6: Right, yeah.
1: Years before. When are you going to have kids? I can't wait to see him. I'll watch him. We'll have him over on the weekends.
6: Yep.
1: Yeah. Get that
6: and
1: one.
6: Actually, that the other big change with three kids is when I told my parents that we were pregnant with our third, that was the end of going to their house.
1: Yeah.
6: They never.
1: It's too much.
6: I mean, aside from major holidays, I was taking Dylan and Abby there weekly.
1: Yeah.
6: To hang out with grandma.
1: Yeah.
6: But nope. After that, they were not okay with that.
1: It was interesting how it changed things. So it's not too surprising to me that people don't have very large families anymore. It's just a lot.
6: It's
1: and then, like,
6: too
1: daycares,
6: bad.
1: You know, crazy.
6: It's really too bad.
1: Yeah. But I do feel what you're saying there about, you know, slowly becoming a handyman over time. Like, I feel like if I had somebody, see, this is what we do, hybrid, we go into business together. If I had somebody that was good at the handyman woodworking stuff, I could handle the RV repair stuff. But a lot of RV repair work is actually woodwork. So I would need, so you and I, I'll team up with my RV handyman skills. You team up with your handyman general skills. Boom!
6: A
1: hybrid RV business, right?
6: Mm-hmm.
1: Business. All right, thank you for the call. Now, Crashmaster, he's back.
9: Hey, JB, this is Crashmaster. I heard somewhere, and I can't remember if it was a member feed or if it was, well, somewhere, that Chris is interested in going to Singapore.
1: Oh, yeah.
9: I've been there a few times. Nice. It is a nice place. I guess a cross between Paris and New York and maybe London, maybe Dubai, kind of all rolled into one.
1: Really?
9: There's a lot of Indian culture, Chinese culture, you know, some Western cultures mixed in, Europeans. It's definitely, you know, a mix. It's definitely a modern city, nice, clean city. But it's hot, Chris. It's hot. Really hot. And the flight takes a while. Just keep that in mind. You know, it's always, always hot. So, It's plenty safe enough to walk around. There's plenty of things to do, and there are plenty of things to do indoors, too. And if you're going to go that far, I'd recommend going to see Kuala Lumpur in Malaysia as well. Not as nice, but if you're right there anyway, you can probably meet up with a bunch of listeners in both places. But, hot. Very, very hot, both places. Have a great day. Bye.
1: I appreciate that. Crashmaster knows what matters. Today, though, right now, it's only 83 degrees.
6: Oh.
1: Yeah. I mean, he sure made it sound real nice. And then he rugs me with the, it's really hot, though. Oh, man. I'm sure, like, 84 degrees is pretty mild for over there because, you know, other times of the year, it looks like it gets pretty hot. Sounds nice, though. London.
6: Dubai. New York. I can't remember the other
1: ones. All rolled into one. Now, the last voicemail, it hints at some pressure in the community. There is a movement afoot to save the launch.
10: Wait, what? The launch is in trouble? We gotta do something about that. You, send a boost. You, call in. You, send me an email. You, do a thing. Do some stuff. We gotta save the launch. Quick, save the launch.
1: Oh my God.
11: Score and 7 boosts to go.
1: Well, we do have a couple of boosts to get to before we get out of here. So let's do that really quick because we appreciate everybody who supports the show with a boost, send a message in, and some value. And Adversary 17 is here with our baller boost.
12: Hey, Rich Lobster!
1: And Adversary sent in 32,768 sats.
13: All systems are functional.
1: He says, you asked why it takes so long to load people on a plane. You might like this. And he links me to a CPG Gray video about an alternative way to board planes.
6: Yeah.
1: And no, that does not make me feel better. I have suffered worse ever since I saw that video, and I realized there's a better way. But I do recommend looking that up. He says, regarding AI at the company, healthcare in general is going very quickly into AI, and I work for a hospital, so it is what it is. Vendors are pushing us to use their latest AI features to do something or other. I'm not really a fan of AI in general because of the people pushing it, or like Scam Altman, but I'm not so sure. I'll probably be forced to use it eventually. And the real reason for the flock cameras are because criminal pigs are at large, causing a ruckus. That's true. Wiggly is out there causing a ruckus. He sent me a boost about the Genius Act. I think it might have been for TWIB.
6: Oh.
1: But watch out. Watch out. Watch out. But thank you, adversaries. It's very nice to hear from you. And thank you for that baller boost. PJ's here as our next baller booster with 22,222 sats.
13: I hoard that which your kind covet.
1: That's a big one, too. So I'm going to call it, you know, I'm going to call it a McDuck.
14: This old duck still got it.
1: Since pets and escape pets keep coming up, what's the most exotic pet you've had or would like to have one day? My dad captured and kept a baby Mojave green rattlesnake for a few years. It grew many rattles and would just let you know when you walked by its tank. His name was Captain A-hole.
6: Oh my gosh, that's funny.
1: Yeah. Mine would probably be fish.
6: Yeah.
1: I've had some interesting fish. I've definitely had some really interesting fish, but just the one that came to mind, PJ, when I read that was when I was a kid. And, you know, probably a freshman in high school, I caught a bass out of my lake and I put him in my freshwater tank. And then he grew large enough to eat all the other fish in the tank over time, even some big fish, except for one other fish. But he was a real thrill because he would reliably bite everyone that put their finger in the tank. So from my grandpa to all my buddies, I got them to put their finger in the tank, and he'd come up and he'd bite you, but he didn't hurt.
6: Yeah.
1: But everybody was so startled.
6: That's funny.
1: They'd pull their hand out of the tank. What did you expect? You just stuck your hand. Anyways, so the thing got so big that I eventually had to re-catch it, which was, it was a fast sucker. I re-caught it and then had to let it go again because it was outgrowing the tank. Did you ever have any crazy exotic pets?
6: No, not really. Like, I think the most exotic was a rabbit named Spanky.
1: Aww.
6: Yeah.
1: Rabbits are great.
6: But, and then you and I had fish, and I think the placosmus were, like, so cool.
1: Yeah, they are.
6: Like, so cool.
1: And they can get huge.
6: So big.
1: Yeah.
6: Yeah.
1: Yeah.
6: That was probably the most exotic.
1: What about you, PJ? Did you, I know you mentioned your dad's rattlesnake, but what about you? Is it dogs? Anything more exotic than that? Thanks for the boost. Outdoor Geeks here with 5,000 sats.
15: Oh my God, this drawer is filled with Fruit Loops!
1: He says, if you haven't already, check out Jenny's Parks, a Star Trek cat books from your local digital library.
6: Oh my gosh, that's funny.
1: Star Trek cats.
6: That's yes.
1: That's good to know. How can I be a Star Trek fan for this many years and still be learning about this stuff? This is great. Star Trek cats. It's cats in space. And that one's a Spock cat. And that one's a Kirk cat. That one's a Scotty cat.
6: That is so cute.
1: That's pretty great. I'll show that to Bella. Turd Ferguson's here with 10,000 sats.
16: Turd Ferguson!
17: Boy, they are doing a lot with mayo these days.
1: Turd says, sending value for episode 29.
18: Boost!
1: Thank you, Turd. Nice to hear from you. Appreciate you. Appreciate everybody. Even those of you who just streamed those sats silently, never sent us an actual message, but just send values you listened. 8 of you did that. We stacked 5,581 sats that way. When you combine it with our boosters, the show ticked up a bit this week. We stacked 75,671 sats. Thank you, everybody who supports the show with a boost.

0: Okay, I know we're running a little long. Well, longer than I intended to. Mm-hmm. But I want to leave you with this story. Because this one is, well, it kind of makes me want to move to Florida. Because only in Florida does something like this happen. Police bust in to a Chuck E. Cheese and arrest the Chuck E. Cheese mascot while he's in full uniform with the Chuck E. Cheese head on and everything.
1: Oh, my gosh.
0: While kids are in the middle of a birthday party. It's,
1: oh, wow.
0: Oh, Ange, it's something else.
2: New details into the arrest of Chuck E. Cheese, or at least the man who was dressed up as one. It happened at a restaurant in Tallahassee.
3: But a family from the Villages witnessed the entire thing while on vacation. As Fox 35's Randy Hildreth found out, it was a visit the kids will likely never forget.
4: Chuck E. Cheese got arrested.
5: It's been the talk of the Gegenheimer family for the last few days.
6: Like, asking 100 questions of, like, does this mean Chucky's gone forever? Like, what now?
5: The Central Florida family was snapped in the back of this now viral photo of Chuck E. Cheese getting arrested at a Tallahassee location.
0: Yeah, one of the patrons there got a photo of literally the cops escorting the Chuck E. Cheese mascot out, cuffed, behind arms and hands behind his back. He's got the Chuck E. Cheese gloves and helmet mask

0: The man in the costume was Jermell Jones. He was arrested for credit card fraud. Police say he worked at the arcade and racked up a little over $100 in charges.
1: I like this guy. So, you know, a customer leaves a credit card behind. Does he go buy a big screen TV? No. He buys himself some smokes. He gets himself some Whataburger. He goes to the Circle K and gets a beverage. He goes and gets a couple of meats from the meat deli. And I guess orders a replacement. There's a replacement card fee on here. But I just think it's hilarious. Like, the most thing he's spending his money on is, like, smokes and meat on this guy's stolen credit
2: card. Just some basics.
0: Card left by a customer. Gegenheimer thinks he slipped on the costume to hide from police. She's glad he was caught, but wish he hadn't been arrested in front of the kids.
2: Wait a
3: second.
2: When
3: they had him at the truck, they took
2: He slipped on the costume to So he wasn't actually the hired Chuck E. Cheese guy?
1: I'm not
2: guy?
1: Sure. That's part of the story's not clear. He does work at Chuck E. Cheese.
2: Oh, my
1: But he, not, he might not. Maybe they rotate whose mascot that day.
2: That's weird. Okay.
1: Yeah. Well, the kids had issue with it, too, because, you know, their dreams of Chuck E. Cheese being real were shattered by this.
2: Right.
0: Part, but wish he hadn't been arrested in front of the kids.
3: When they had him at the truck, they took off his head and put it on top of the SUV truck. So then we went into the, well, it's kind of like, you know, Chucky's got a lot of friends who help him so he can get to all the Chuck E. Cheese places at once, like trying to manage the magic still while we're watching now the man get undressed out of the costume outside.
1: This mom tried real hard.
2: Wow.
1: She's trying to manage
2: that
1: the magic.
2: So bad.
1: All right, but I've been inspired. If you boost in to next week's episode with 3,333 sats, I'm going to say it's a cheese boost. It's a Chuck E. Cheese boost.
4: Chuck E. Cheese got arrested.
1: And that's your that'll be your
2: soundbite.
1: Boost soundbite. Mm-hmm. I mean, come on, how great is that?
2: Yeah, that is.
1: Oh, crazy. All right, that's your wild world for you. And I'll put a link to the entire video. It's actually, it gets even funnier as you watch the video. It's kind of a, I mean, it's an unfortunate situation, but it is mildly hilarious. And it's a very Florida thing. So go check it out. Links to what we talked about today, like that one, are at weeklylaunch.rocks. And of course, we'd love it if you joined us live. 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And of course, Jupiter Party members get a special extra extended bootleg version of the show. We appreciate you, Jupiter Party members. From the beautiful Pacific Northwest and the mighty American West Coast. Thank you for listening. See you next week.

I'd also like to comment on, you know, this recent Trump tweet, if you would want to call it, about 100% tariffs on the BRIC countries if they start a new currency. I find that really curious because really I think the biggest threat to the dollar being used as a reserve currency is Bitcoin, which we all hear, you know, Trump is a big supporter of. So it seems a little bit strange to tell them don't produce an alternative reserve currency when really Bitcoin is, you know, being talked about by many countries in the world as their alternative currency, some of them getting rid of gold and going into Bitcoin. So I'm a little curious on how that's going to play itself out once we hear all the details.

Welcome into This Week in Bitcoin, episode 38. My name is Chris. Save this episode, all right? Set it aside, put it on your file server, put it in your Dropbox, whatever it is, because this is one of those episodes that's going to cover a major shift in the Overton window

0: years before we're likely to see it happen. I don't know, 3-4 years maybe. It's hard to really say. I suppose, maybe. But we'll get there. Right now, everyone thinks that Bitcoin is going to destroy the dollar. It's going to replace the reserve status of the dollar. It's going to become the new reserve currency of the world. Maybe one day, my friends. But I'll make the case not in our lifetime. I actually think Bitcoin is about to be used to entrench the dollar system for generations to come. Maybe not the dollar itself, but the dollar system. We're not there yet. But I think we could soon be there. And I'll explain how all of that might work soon. But before we get to there, let's start with Bitcoin itself. It's been a chop week, another chop week. And man, does market sentiment turn fast. Everyone is so bearish and sad. You know, it's just really, it's funny because it reminds me, and maybe I mentioned this last week on the show, of exactly like what it felt at 20,000. You know, we bounced against 20,000 for so long. And then when Bitcoin did finally break through, it felt like it was unstoppable. But I was doing a little bit of digging around, and I found some historical data that supports this. It turns out Bitcoin has dipped at the start of every month for the last 6 months, every single time, before it bounces back. And often, it gets a major move up after all of the labor market in the U.S. comes out, all the labor market data comes out, which begins releasing at the beginning of the month. We just got some of it today. It wasn't great. And then I think some of the last comes out on December 6th. And then typically Bitcoin starts to pick back up in momentum. So short term, we chop. And we seem to have chopped at the beginning of every month for the last 6 months. But then when you look at that, you go, okay, that seems to be something that is just materialized. Once we see it, it generally stops repeating. Once people realize it's happening, it just sort of stops happening. So now that we know about it, it may not be a reoccurring trend, but it has been fascinating. But looking, so that's short term, but looking at even just the midterm, I think things are still very bullish for Bitcoin. And it's not just me, it's a crystal ball rubber over there, Tom Lee, too.
1: Imagine. Yeah, I think some of this could be, there's a lot of folks who don't want Bitcoin over 100,000, and some of it may be the exchanges themselves are concern because there is a pretty low supply of Bitcoin available over the counter. So you have a supply shortage, and if Bitcoin makes a move above 100,000, I think there'd be a big chase. So I'm still confident Bitcoin's going to close much higher before year end. Before year end, yeah.
2: So break $100,000 before the end of the year?
1: Yeah, well above 100,000 before year end. It's just a matter of time.
3: It's December 2nd. It's not that long, Tom.
4: So it's going to do it in the next 4 weeks.
2: Tom makes bold short-term
4: I know,
2: calls.
4: You're nuts, and they all come, usually they come true, you know, on a roll. All right, Tom Lee, thank you.
0: Yeah, that's why I play his clips, because usually he is right. So while we chop, a lot of talk about tariffs. People are terrified about tariffs. You know, apparently it's become like this new favorite toy in international politics. It started with President Trump during the campaign, and he's continued it now. It's just, all right, you're pissing me off, tariff. Pissing me off, tariff. Next thing you know, somebody's on a plane or somebody's on the phone call. You know, it's sort of like an economic equivalent of a chess move. You can really kind of protect your pawns, which would be your domestic industries. But if you're not careful, you could end up at a checkmate with higher prices for everyone, if you'll excuse my analogy. So there is a tight line there, and that's why the market is, what's going to happen? Is this just the art of the deal, or is this what's going to happen? That's what the question is, right? And I'm personally not too worried about it, and I'll get into why in a little bit. But I think there is a bigger question to be asked. You just heard it in the intro clip here. The biggest threat to the dollar, a lot of people think, is Bitcoin. Now, President Trump has made it very clear to the BRICS nations that if they develop their own currency for trade, he's going to apply a 100% tariff on them. So how do you square this? Because Trump's also pro-Bitcoin, and Bitcoin's supposed to be a threat for the dollar.
5: I'd also like to comment, you know, this recent Trump tweet, if you would want to call it, about 100% tariffs on the BRIC countries if they start a new currency. I find that really curious because really I think the biggest threat to the dollar being used as a reserve currency is Bitcoin.
0: Well, maybe, Jeremy. Maybe, Mr. Siegel from the Wharton School of Finance or whatever. I think what he's missing is the stablecoin connection. When Bitcoin pumps, stablecoins pump. And when stablecoins pump, they create demand for T-bills, which the U.S. government likes quite a bit. Luke Grohman was on, I think it was Natalie Burnell's Coin Stories podcast, and he summed up some of this a little bit. I'll play just a couple of clips from that, and then I'll link to her entire podcast in the show notes.
6: What I laid out for clients 3 weeks ago was a sort of a thought process, is how I started to think about it. It changed the way I was thinking about this Bitcoin is the new oil comment from Trump, which is, if we go back in time to late 73, early 74, oil rose in price by 400% from October 73 to April 74. And there is an interview that was given on CNN International by the former Saudi oil minister, Sheikh Yamani, in 2010, in which he said there was a meeting of Bilderberg Group at this Swedish island in late 73, October 73. Henry Kissinger attended and said, look, the price of oil is going up 400%. Get on board. And it happened. And again, these are not my words. These are the words of the former Saudi oil minister on CNN 14 years ago. He highlighted that. And the point of the U.S. doing that was essentially to make the oil market big enough to back U.S. deficits, to basically recycle the flows back into U.S. debt to basically fix the U.S. fiscal problem post-Vietnam War and after we left the gold standard. It basically put us on an oil standard of sorts.
0: So he's saying in this narrative that the U.S. government recognized that they could use oil as a way to essentially back the dollar and create demand for the dollar. But they needed to develop the oil market and expand it first before it would be big enough and be liquid enough to achieve that. And I think he's making the analogy that that could be where Bitcoin is at today.
6: And when I thought back to that interview by Sheikh Yamani, in light of the Treasury report, which was really the catalyst for the rethink, and then the Paul Ryan point, and then Trump's point, you know, in August, where he said, hey, maybe we'll just pay off our debt with a little Bitcoin, which was a really odd comment. I started to wonder if Bitcoin is the new oil, that it's not, that it is. Bitcoin is going to be inflated like oil was, so that it will inflate stable coins, so that stable coins will buy a lot more treasury. Basically, Bitcoin going much, much higher. This Treasury report showed that stable coin demand for T-bills would soar.
0: And I'll have a link to this in the show notes. They talk about it kind of being a modest amount of T-bill demand right now, but how they could see it really kind of blowing up because all the incentives to make that happen line up. And often with money, it's just sort of like water that goes downhill. It just takes the easiest path possible, you know, whatever treats it the best. All the incentives to make that happen in each one of us kind of line up.
6: We need a way to weaken the dollar while strengthening the dollar system. And you look at this and you go, gosh, this checks all the boxes. If we inflate the heck out of Bitcoin, you're going to increase stable coins. You're going to increase stable coin demand for T-bills. What that will do, because Bitcoin is a global asset, is it will draw in dollars from around the world into T-bills, into stable coins. But at the same time, the dollar will be collapsing against Bitcoin. And it will be, ultimately, you get Bitcoin high enough, it's going to be pretty inflationary, right? People are going to be, you know, and stimulative. So that's what I think Trump may have meant by Bitcoin is the new oil. That's my sort of working hypothesis. I'm waiting and looking for something that would refute that. Thus far in the new administration, I've not seen anything other than sort of, okay, I think I'm onto something here.
0: What do you think of this theory? That perhaps they're playing 4D chess with the Bitcoin strategy? And the idea, and why they're careful about the language, it's a reserve, right? It's a strategic reserve, the Bitcoin strategic reserve. And why they'd be willing to convert gold into Bitcoin, it kind of adds up. Stablecoins could be the best thing that happened to the U.S. government. It enables access to the U.S. dollar all around the world, where other countries are suffering inflation much worse, even in the best case scenario, generally worse than the United States, not everywhere, but generally, especially in Western economies. It gives them access to the dollar in countries that maybe don't even have a relationship with the United States and a means to directly buy those dollars. In most countries, there is the dollar price, and then there's like the blue market dollar price. They have different names, but often if you go through an official exchange, the government there rips you off. So this also, like in all these countries, it creates demands for stable coins. I don't use stable coins really. I have one particular use case for stable coins, and I'll tell you about it later in the episode. Just one particular use case. And I don't, because I am here in the United States, I don't really need it. But people outside the States, hell yeah. It creates demand for the dollar, which strengthens the dollar. And they do it without even having to create a CBDC. It can be through these privatized companies that they have leverage over. So let's bring it back to tariffs. Because I think people are really spooked about this. And I'm curious to know what you think of all this so far. But if you look at what Luke is saying here, the Bitcoin strategy will strengthen the dollar. Then you have the overall tariff strategy, which could really spook the market and, you know, definitely take some steam out of a bull run type situation. But overall, I don't find it to be very concerning.
4: Watch the way the financial, say this tactfully, I don't know if you watch the way the financial media industry covers tariffs. I mean, how can you call them pro-business, according to these people?
0: All right, so let's go back to Tom Lee over here at CNBC. I cut this up for you.
4: When he's pro-tariffs, because you would just think, you know, if you've watched the coverage of tariffs.
1: Yeah, to me, it's a reminder that it's good to carry a big stick, and I think tariffs have proven to be a good negotiating tool. I think we've seen some proactive actions by other countries. And in general, I don't think the new White House wants to pursue any policies that would hurt corporate profits. So I think ultimately, whatever is accomplished is going to be pro-business.
4: That's interesting. All right. I hope everybody's listening.
0: I think Trump's biggest detractors are worried that he has no governor, that there's going to be no limiter on Trump, that there's nothing to stop Trump now. But I disagree. I think Trump has shown us before in his previous term and has already indicated it now that the markets are the biggest driver of Trump's behavior. And so I think that's where Tom is right, is that these tariffs will be used for negotiation. But if things get too sideways and the market really starts to take a dump, I bet Trump capitulates. That would be my suspicion. Before we leave Tom Lee altogether, though, did you catch that little bomb in an earlier clip that he just dropped in there that nobody picked up? Nobody around the table picked it up. There's two other hosts plus old Joe there asking questions. And Tom Lee just drops this bomb.
4: Logical level, I would imagine.
1: Yeah, I think some of this could be, there's a lot of folks who don't want Bitcoin over 100,000. And some of it may be the exchanges themselves are concerned because there is a pretty low supply of Bitcoin available over the counter. So you have a supply shortage. And if Bitcoin makes a move above 100,000, I think there'd be a big chase. So I'm still confident Bitcoin's going to...
0: What does that mean? He's implying the exchanges are holding the price below 100,000. How would they do this? How could the exchanges do this? Is this by putting fake buy and sell orders in ahead of time and making it look like there's big buy and sell walls? How is this accomplished? And why does nobody ask him? Bitcoin is like a huge part of BlackRock's ETF profile now and many others. And Tom Lee goes out there and says that the exchanges are manipulating the price and everybody just moves on. The hell's going on? Well, I hate to say it. I really actually kind of do. The big story in Bitcoin this week remains MicroStrategy. And the reason why I hate to say it is because I think anytime you pump somebody up, a single individual like Michael Saylor, it just means they have further to fall one day. And, you know, your heroes turn into villains type situation. And I just sort of, part of me sort of braces as the community just sort of apes all in on MicroStrategy. And for, as a Bitcoiner, one of the things that I like about Bitcoin is that there is no third-party risk to any one individual. And there is no Satoshi CEO who, if he dies, the entire strategy falls apart. Now, that said, I think Michael Saylor's probably a very healthy man. I think in the short term, he's really cooked something up pretty crazy. And MicroStrategy last week, or at least since we got together, acquired another 15,400 Bitcoin. They are trying to stack as much as possible before 100,000. They bought a 1.5 billion at approximately 95,976 per coin. They now hold over 402,100 Bitcoin. They've spent a total of $23.4 billion on their Bitcoin strategy so far. He's stacking as fast as he possibly can. And that's why CNBC loves to talk to him.
7: We bought it about 42 times since August of 2020 to today.
4: From August of 2020. And at this point, the strategy is to issue stock or convertible debt of MicroStrategy and use that to buy Bitcoin.
7: We're a Bitcoin treasury company, so we're securitizing Bitcoin. We're providing high performance equity. We're also providing convertible bonds. We've provided other kinds of bonds in the past, but primarily our job is to bridge the traditional capital markets that want bonds, or they want fixed income, or they want equity, or they want options. And we plug that into the crypto economy, and we use Bitcoin as the vehicle to do that.
0: That, I thought, was one of his tightest and best explanations so far. You know what I mean? Just like this good, clear, this is what we're doing, this is why it's successful. However, of course, because these guys on CNBC, you'd think they don't understand traders' minds at all, the volatility conversation always comes up. Well, what about the volatility, Michael? What about the volatility? It can crash. And he addresses not only that, but he seems to kind of leave him stunned for a moment with one of his zinger sailor analogies.
7: With MicroStrategy, we're 10x the volatility of the S&P. How much of it do you want to trade? So Bitcoin's unique in the history of the capital markets. It's the first scarcity commodity outperforming the S&P, more volatile than the S&P, that you can put on your balance sheet.
2: Volatility at sometimes is not always a good thing. I mean, it's great when something's going higher, but do you don't think that there'll be a drop or a significant drop that comes along? Have we moved past that because of the regulatory changes that have taken place?
7: I think it'll remain volatile because it's a 24/7, 365 global asset. You can panic sell it on Saturday night. You can enthusiastically buy it on Sunday morning. That's a feature. Mm-hmm. That's not a bug.
2: Yeah, you've lived through some of the swings, but do you think we won't see the downturns like we've seen in the past just because of the changes we've seen?
7: I think it's going to surge through the roof, and then it's going to surge to 180 and crash to 140, and people will be freaking out about it again. But let me make this one analogy. Volatility is like fire, and some people run away from the fire, but Henry Ford put the fire into a carriage via an engine, created an entire industry, and he gave humanity wings.
0: They didn't know what to say. I just had to leave the silence in there for a moment because they just weren't, I guess so, yeah. Is that what he's doing? Is that what he's doing? Now, Michael Saylor has become pretty well known for pitching to the Microsoft board about adopting Bitcoin. We've covered it here on the show. And his 3-minute presentation is out. I'll put a link to it in the show notes. It's Saylor in board pitch mode, which is the most low-key Saylor you're ever going to hear. It's very odd. Not very good audio for the show. Sample for you here for a second, just so you get a taste of it.
7: Microsoft can't afford to miss the next technology wave, and Bitcoin is that wave. Bitcoin represents the greatest digital transformation of the 21st century. It represents digital capital. The global wealth is distributed across assets that provide utility and others that preserve capital.
0: Jerome Powell, as I'm recording today, just came out during an interview on CNBC and said that, quote, Bitcoin is a competitor with gold, not the U.S. dollar. You see, this is how they all see it. MicroStrategy, the Treasury, Federal Chair Reserve, apparently, the Federal Reserve Chair, apparently. They all see it as like this great asset that doesn't compete with the dollar. And I think that's probably very likely. I could see Bitcoin being in price discovery for the rest of my lifetime. There's really no precedent. I mean, Bitcoin's been on a 14-year price discovery journey, and it's been quite volatile. So what's to say that's the stop anytime? I mean, look at gold. It's been on a price discovery journey for like 2,000 years. So I wonder if maybe they are right for the short term, at least. I'm curious what you think. if we could see Bitcoin in a way initially strengthen these companies and strengthen the U.S. dollar system. What Saylor argues is pretty reasonable. A lot of people are buying Microsoft stock because of the potential of AI, the potential of enterprise integration, the potential of the GitHub platform and developer tools. They're not really buying Microsoft because of what it has today or because of what assets it holds.
7: Company. Right now, Microsoft trades at 20 times forward expectations. So I'll say it, 95% of the enterprise value of Microsoft is based on expectations is the best way to say it, right? And that means it's very asset poor, it's expectation rich. Why don't you actually buy assets and instead of being 95% on expectations, be 50% on expectations, de-risk the company, grow the enterprise value, and feed the digital economy of the future.
4: What was the response?
7: The shareholder meeting is December 10th. We'll find out.
4: What do you expect? Glazed eyes?
7: I don't have any illusions that mega corporations are going to immediately embrace Bitcoin. But what I do think is it's going to become part of the conversation. And there are about 120 companies that are public that are starting to hold Bitcoin right now. There are a lot of Bitcoin standard companies like Mara, like Semler, like Metaplanet, like, you know, Rumble is getting into the business. And as they start to buy Bitcoin and issue fixed income securities and equity securities, you're going to see demand increase.
0: Yeah, it would probably start with the smaller tech companies that are just naturally more volatile themselves. I think that makes sense. You know, I've seen it multiple times, but I think it was just as recently as 3 months ago, the former Speaker of the House, Paul Ryan, said that the solution to the U.S. debt crisis is stablecoins and increasing T-bill demand there. The incentives are likely to line up. And I guess I wonder, you know, if the U.S. government figures this out, its short-term seems quite bullish. And I don't really have the fears that some people have about, oh, they're going to control Bitcoin, they're going to force a fork. I think you're forgetting how brilliant Satoshi was. You know, for the last 13 or 14 years, this thing has been freely distributed to the plebs, to the people, through mining, through proof of work. And the vast, vast majority of the Bitcoin supply is held by those plebs. It's held by those people. And BlackRock can buy up, you know, 4 or 5% of the supply one day. The U.S. government could buy up 4 or 5% of the supply one day. But that's not even a drop in the bucket compared to what the hodlers have. You know River, of course. I'm a big fan of River. They have some visuals out around this. And they also include the distribution to... I guess what I'm trying to say is they try to include the potential loss of Bitcoin. So they try to have a visualization they put out on December 3rd. I'll put a link in the show notes to this. And it tries to kind of, in one visual, try to show you the distribution of Bitcoin. And businesses hold about 836,000 Bitcoin right now. ETFs hold about 1.25 million in early December. Governments around the world, about 307,000. Of course, there's still about 1.2 million to be mined. And River estimates at least, you know, somewhere around almost 1.5 to 2 million Bitcoin lost. And you have Satoshi's Stash 2, which is almost a million coin. 69.9% is held just among individuals, 14.69 million Bitcoin. The ETFs hold 1.25 million. The people hold 14.7 million Bitcoin. So that's a pretty good buffer. You understand? That's a pretty good buffer. Satoshi was so brilliant. Really very brilliant to think of this distribution mechanism. And then Wall Street laughed. They didn't take it seriously for too long, to their detriment. And the fact that we are at the point where it's even being discussed as a way for Microsoft to de-risk themselves from essentially everybody betting on a promise, or that we're talking about how Bitcoin could be used as a strategy to strengthen the dollar system, or that the federal chair Jerome Powell is on stage saying that Bitcoin is a competitor to gold.
8: Or in the Federal Reserve itself, in terms of the system, what do you think of that idea?
9: I don't think that's how people think about it. I mean, it's so... you know, people use Bitcoin as a speculative asset, right? It's like gold. It's just like gold, only it's virtual. It's digital. People are not using it as a form of payment or as a store of value. It's highly volatile. It's not a competitor for the dollar. It's really a competitor for gold. You know, that's really how I think of it.
0: I love that in Jay Powell's world, gold is a speculative asset. Not the dollar, not the thing that loses value every single day and is always going down, but the thing that's always going up and has been always going up against the dollar. That's the speculative dangerous asset. But we're that even seemingly kind of, you know, crap sandwich there is a fundamental shift from it's nothing, it has no place in the marketplace. You know, that now, you know, it's as worthless as gold. Okay. All right. Well, you know what? I'm going to take that from the Fed chair. So are you bullish for 2025? Boost in and tell me if you are, why are you bullish? Is it federal policy? Is it just the dynamics of the halvening? Is it the ETFs? Why are you bullish in 2025? And if you're not bullish, what should we be prepared for? What is it that we're not looking out for? What are we not seeing? What is the threat to Bitcoin in 2025? Boost that in as well. I have a low-hanging fruit example for you, just something I've kind of been chewing on. A Coinbase hack in 2025 would be disastrous. Not only would people just be out probably a lot of funds, although I'm told that Coinbase only holds a small portion online, but imagine the backlash. People would claim digital assets are too hard to custody. Even Coinbase can't do it. You know, there'd be a lot of that. God only knows if there'd be some sort of like reaction in Congress. But I think it would dramatically halt the institutional momentum because so many of them are using Coinbase behind the scenes. I think it's a low risk, but it's an example of what I'm talking about here. Like what are the big risks in 2025 that we're not really paying attention to? Because so many of these macro narratives and conditions are coming together to be very bullish for Bitcoin. I think it's important we try to keep our eye on what could still get us, what could nip us, what might be that black swan. Boost in. Tell me why you're bullish or why you're bearish. All right. It's time to move on.

All right, well, coming up on the show, your boost, I have three huge environmental studies that I want to share with you. Some big, big updates this week. And I did it once again. I have two more final clips of the week, the state of the network, and more. But first, I want to talk about some ways you can stack sats and support the show. Buy your sats on River. 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You don't even have to create an account over there. You can log in with Lightning, send sats over Lightning quickly into a gift card, and just go. If you're ready to pay your bills and stack sats, that's what I use the Fold card for. I'll have a link to that, as well as my link to Salt Lending. That's how I get access to my Bitcoin value without selling it, and I'll tell you more about that, and we're going to have a good conversation in the booth around that, too. So the links to all of that are at the top of the show notes. It's a great way to support the show.

0: And we do have some great boost to get into, so strap it on because we're going to get into a good conversation this week. We're going to dive deep into the boost this week, as the Google machine might say. And
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0: Our first boost comes from user 79936771. 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

0: User 79, thank you so much. Like I said, small boost or something or a message, hit me up on Noster. Let me know. I'll credit you. They write, this episode will age well. Keep up the amazing work, Chris. Well, thank you for that amazing value. You just made the episode right there, sir. You'll probably help make this one of our best episodes of the year. And that means a tremendous amount to me. I've been putting a ton of work in recently. Thank you, User 79. Really appreciate that boost. Now, Wine Eagle also comes in with a very generous 75,000 sats.
1: I hoard that which your kind covets.
2: Coming in hot with the boost.
0: Wine Eagle writes, stay humble and stack those sats. And just for the Podfather, let's all brainstorm ways to get off of Hive. Oh, yeah. You know, I mean, I'm not opposed to working towards stuff like that. But there's a little bit more urgent stuff, I think, that they have to address with the Albi custodial services going away. And that solution works now. I don't think it's, you know, I don't think it's necessarily a bad idea to work away from it, but I don't think it's the top problem right now. He says, I do see the irony of boosting against Hive using, although the boosts don't use Hive, but the Hive is really only used in the just the notification that a new episode has come out. I'm still not convinced that these things need to be anything more than a privileged database. I think the idea around that was not to have a centralized database. So if the podcast index went down or that you couldn't censor through the index, the idea with Hive was to have it fully distributed in a way that left it uncensorable. And any podcast client or like a server running a Rust app or Go app that, you know, checks the chain could subscribe and pull the information out. You know, there's things out there like Noster that offer similar things now, but that didn't exist a few years ago. And I think the number one priority is to make the boosting onboarding and the actual boosting experience even better and easier and solve for the Albi custodial services going away for listeners. That's like, got to do that in the next couple of weeks kind of priority. And anything I can do to help them with those transitions, I hope I can do it. But thank you, Wine Eagle. Thank you very much. And I think it's still something to keep on the radar. Appreciate that boost. Derivation Dingus came in with 20,000 sats.
3: Things are looking up for old McDuck.
0: That's almost a McDuck. It says, excellent episode as usual. I think you hit the nail on the head about Bitcoin loans. Oh, yeah, we're going to be talking about Bitcoin loans a little bit. I believe it's going to be a massive market, he writes. I need one myself, actually. Last year, I had some cash set aside to buy a car and went to some dealerships, but right before I pulled the trigger, Uncle Sam hit my wife and I with a massive tax bill. Oh, I've been there. As soon as things usually get straightened out, that's when I get hit by these incredible tax bills. It is really hard to be a small business owner. So that soaked up all the cash, of course. It was our first full year of living and working in Washington, and I guess my wife wasn't paying enough in taxes out of her paycheck. It wiped out my whole car fund. Luckily, I was listening to This Week in Bitcoin and stacking sats, so it didn't hurt as bad as it could have, but now I need one of those Bitcoin loans, and I'm highly interested in the subject either way, so thanks for covering these important topics. Yeah, I think a lot of us are going to be looking at, hey, I stacked this, even if you stacked it $50,000, right? Not to mention some people were stacking it $200. You want to get access to some of that value without selling. It is a risky thing, though. We're going to keep talking about that in a moment. Bobby Pin came in with 10,000 sats. Hey, that's just over 9,000.
4: It's over 9,000!
5: I am programmed in multiple techniques.
0: It took about 3 years of listening to you before I switched to Arch, about 7 years before I really bought into Bitcoin, and now I'm excited to switch to Nix in 2028 and kick myself for not trying it sooner. All right. I like that you're honest with yourself about that. Thanks for all you've done. Keep at it. Thanks, Bobby Pin. That's really funny. It's good to hear from you, too. One dull geek comes in with a row of sats. Oh, look at them go. I'm not sure I understand the risk profile of a Bitcoin-backed loan. If I collateralize at 2x my loan value, I think I risk losing all that 2x Bitcoin, where selling Bitcoin risks only 1x. Straight. So I think you're okay. So to explain this in another way, so people are following. Say you wanted to get $5,000 of a Bitcoin loan to go, you know, to fix something or whatever. They would want generally, although this depends on the platform, but generally they want half or more in collateral. So you put in $10,000 in Bitcoin, you get a $5,000 USD loan. So you want a $20,000 Bitcoin loan, then you got to put in $40,000 of Bitcoin. And when the price drops, they will margin call you to cover the difference there if you go below a threshold of collateralization. So that's where you will sell. And the downside there will be you'll sell at a slightly cheaper price than you might have sold at the top of the market, but you also might not have to sell at all. Of course, selling Bitcoin also risks the loss to the upside. I'm essentially shorting Bitcoin, he writes, which could be a bigger than 2x risk. No kidding. I think it's very likely a bigger than 2x risk. I think the timing might be important to make the loan work. Drawing the loan at the top before a typical 50 to 80% dip would be pretty bad, whereas drawing at the bottom would be awesome. I feel pretty comfortable with my intelligence level, but I've never really felt really great about predicting things like that. I agree. I generally don't either. However, just because of everything I had been following on the show and everything I've been telling you guys, it's going to rip after the election. I think we got the loan, just a little bit before the election because I figured that's when it would pump and then I could probably suffer a pretty big drawdown. I think with the loan I'm experimenting with right now, I don't get a margin call until Bitcoin drops to 35,000. So that's, I feel pretty good about, right? But you're right, I had to time that. But that's kind of, this is not financial advice and I don't know really S about F. But, you know, you can listen and work out what I might be onto, what I might not be onto, and kind of help build out your decision making here. That's what I used. The same data I bring to you on the show is the data I use to decide when to take my loan out. So it is possible, but it's risky. But I feel like, and I know this is, and I think the thing I'm trying to communicate is I feel like it's less risky than selling your Bitcoin. It's less risky than selling your Bitcoin. Yes, you might end up selling it. Yes, you might have to sell at a price you don't want to sell it at. But you might also avoid ever having to sell it. And then you get access to the gains forever. So that's where I think, like, I'm wondering if that thought process checks out. Great boost. Thank you very much, One Dull Geek. Not a dull question at all. Joe Amelie comes in with 11,101 sat.
2: Well, that's not possible. Nothing can do that.
0: Well, he just did. He just did.
6: The zesty drink.
0: And he just sends a number one. You know what? Number one right back at you. Thank you very much. Appreciate that boost. Some dude comes in with 10,101 sats.
7: You're a boost.
0: That's not a Jar Jar boost. My bad. Here, you get another one just for that.
6: Sometimes my genius is, it's almost frightening.
0: I know. I'm not happy with the Swan fees, but River is not available in my state. I want a service that supports DCA and auto withdrawal, and I don't want a service that requires a phone. Any ideas? Well, some dude, I think you should definitely check out Bitcoin Well. That's one of the reasons I added them to my affiliate list. I've been watching them for a while. I think they're a pretty solid company. I have some good news about them later in the show. Also factored into my decision. And you don't need a phone app. I think that's what you mean. I don't know. They're probably going to KYC you, right? Because any of these companies do. But I don't think they require you use a phone app. And they encourage you, when you purchase the Bitcoin, to immediately withdraw it to an external wallet. In fact, I think that's how the workflow, I don't even know if, I mean, maybe there's a way to store, maybe you can build a wallet. But the workflow that I have on there is when you purchase, it goes immediately to an external wallet address. And there's a lot of ways you can do it. I have a Lightning address in there too. It'll take an LNURL compatible Lightning address, which is really sweet. And then the features set from there just goes even crazier up in Canada. But check out the Bitcoin Wheel. Tell me what you think, some dude. And I'd really like some feedback on that. Now, Mug Daddy comes in with a real Jar Jar boost, 5,000 sats.
7: You're so boost.
0: I made my wife listen to that Trudeau clip like 3 times. That's hilarious. Yes, I love it. I know. And he was so just cocksure of himself, too. Oh, Trudeau. I don't know if you saw that. Did you see the picture of him going around dinner at Trump? And first of all, there's like a kid photobombing it, making a crazy face in the background. And then somebody photoshopped Trudeau's face out and put one of those South Park Canadian characters that where their whole head just moves. I guess simple things please me, I suppose. Anyways, thank you very much for the boost. And I really like that you played that for your wife a few times. Appreciate that. Thanks, Mug Daddy. North Hoddle comes in with 2,121 sats. Okay. You need the whole audience on board with Moscow time. It's sats per dollar. So $99.99 is 100K in value. Okay. All right. And then he sends me a link so I can edubicate myself, I'm assuming. A link to Weapon X, as a matter of fact, where it's just a picture of Elon. I don't know what that's about. No, actually, it's an explanation of the term Moscow time, which became notable during a video call with Jack Dorsey, where he had a block clock showing 1952. instead of thinking $1 equaled 1952 sats, people started speculating if he was in a different time zone because he coincidentally was in the in that time it was 1952 in Moscow at that exact moment. That's a deep ref, man. Thanks for bringing me up to speed. That was a meme I was not familiar with. Appreciate the edification, North, and thanks for the boost. BitCryptic's here with 2048 sats. 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I used your salt code. Thanks for sharing. And add it to my referral code-sharing platform at rcx.bitcryptic.com. Well, are you asking? Yeah, you absolutely add it. Thank you. And thank you for using, I decided after the episode, I was going to do it. And I'll tell you why. Salt has two features, which I've never had to use, so I cannot actually vouch for them yet. But I read through all their documentation, and they list them as current features. Number one, actually, so this isn't a feature, but it's something that they confirmed, their CEO confirmed. They're a Bitcoin company now. They were, an everything coin company. And they even have their own token for a bit, the Salt token. Now, they still have to support that for historical reasons, but they're really walking all that back, and they're completely focusing on Bitcoin. That's why I started monitoring them about a year ago. And that's usually my strat, is I'll start watching, and I'll follow them really closely. I'll try out the platform. And then I'll like watch all the news. And then if they don't like screw up for a while, then I'll actually like create an actual account and actually start using it. And then if that goes okay, I'll start talking about it. That's where I'm at with Salt right now. And the other thing that gave me some confidence, and I think this is an interesting feature, is, and this is my one use case for stablecoins, if you hold stablecoins on their platform, they will liquidate that before they liquidate your Bitcoin. So you can have, you do you, but you could have $1,000 in stablecoins on the Salt platform. And if they need to do a margin call, they will liquidate your stablecoins before they touch your Bitcoin stash. They also have a feature, and I do have that. I'm using that feature. So I have like a buffer there if there's a margin call. The other thing they've done that I've never witnessed because I haven't had this problem is if Bitcoin is crashing and it is about to wipe out, they have an auto-convert to stablecoin feature. So they'll convert your holdings to stablecoins and hold them at that value. Keep them there. And then they let you swap back into Bitcoin once the price starts coming back up. And that's another way they can protect from having to do a big margin call. I don't know of any other platform that does that. And that's a pretty neat feature. Thankfully, I've never had to try it. But it does give me some confidence between being able to hold some stablecoins. So unfortunately, it's only Ethereum network stablecoins. If I could give them any feedback, it would be like, Liquid would be better, Tether on Liquid. So I'm doing USDC over the Ethereum network. So, the gas fees are ridiculous. So you do like one large chunk transfer and just put it on the wallet over there. And then you've got that margin buffer. That's my strat. We'll see how it goes. And BitCryptic, thank you very much for using the salt code and link in the show notes. I really appreciate it. Hey, Patar's back, and he's here with a Spaceballs boost.
8: So the combination is 1, 2, 3, 4, 5.
0: Hello, Mr. Patar. He says, the concern with Bitcoin-backed loans is, should the value of your collateral drop beyond a certain point, which Bitcoin is famous for doing, the bank may liquidate the collateral at a price which is much, much lower than had you just sold at the cycle top and paid the capital gains tax. Yes. I believe that is the big risk right there. And I think my solution to that is that stablecoin buffer I just talked about, but also the risk, the reverse risk of if I sold my Bitcoin today, let me back up. If I sold the Bitcoin to cover all the car repairs we had to do when it was at $57,000, just days later, I would have missed out on a 30% gain. So that's a pretty, and that's at this point in time right now in Bitcoin's history, coming up on 10 months after the halving, ETFs gobbling up, everybody aping into the MicroStrategy Bitcoin treasury strat, nation states talking about building reserves, Fed lowering rates, other Western banks lowering rates, M2 supply going up. Kind of seems like the right time to bet on something like this. But you're right. I think the risk is that it really crashes and they liquidate you real quick at a price that's redonk. The reality is they give you like 24 or 48 hours to address the margin call. Well, if Bitcoin dipped 80%, it's probably going to be up 30, 40% within 48 hours, 24 hours. I mean, how hard would most of us ape in if Bitcoin got down to around $10,000 or even $30,000? I'd turn that DCA up to 11, buddy. Pump that thing right back up. I think we all would. So the risk is definitely there that you may end up having to sell your Bitcoin at a lower price than you would have if you just sold it and took the capital gains hit. But I think there's a higher risk that you'll miss out on gains, especially in 2024 and 2025. Don't know if that's always the case, though. So perhaps you have to be a little flexible with the strategy. There's times to be Bitcoin-backed loan on, and there's times to be Bitcoin-backed loan off. And then as we get into the future, it just makes sense to stack more sats. So that way you have more collateral, you have more leverage, you can take more optionality as you need it. If you just go all in on the ETFs, you don't really have that. You're stuck to that ecosystem, at least. Thanks, Pitar. Really good to hear from you. Ace Ackerman's here with Aroa Ducks. Hello, Ace. Keep the portion of your Bitcoin stash and incrementally sell into a likely blow-off top. Then you'll have some profits to buy again at the bottom before the next halving. Wait for Bitcoin lending industry to mature before taking out large loans on your Bitcoin. Do you do that, Ace? Does anybody do that? Does anybody, you know, layer out as Bitcoin goes up? I have a hard time just ever selling any of my Bitcoin. That's my problem. I feel like there's always a bigger risk that I won't be able to get that same amount of stash back. But there is that part of my brain that's like, man, if you just did this strategically, you know, if Bitcoin's at 98,000 and let's say it pumps up to 112 and then comes down to 72 and you sell it like around 100 and then you bought back in around 72, that'd be great. But you just don't know if it's going to happen, my friend. I couldn't do it. I just stack those sats, stay humble. That's what I do. I wish I was savvy enough to do like the trading like that. I really do. I mean, if I was that savvy, I'd probably get into like some sort of inverse ETF situation and really burn myself out. All right. Well, thanks, Ace. User 80 comes in with a row of ducks. Just discovered your stuff. We'll keep listening. Well, thank you. Nice to hear from you. Thanks for checking in right away. And if you get that username set in Fountain, boost back in and give me a shout out. Holder comes in with 4,747 sats.
9: B-O-O-S-T.
0: Greetings from Iceland. Wow. Well, that's awesome. Hello out there, Iceland. We just had parliamentary elections with 11 different parties, none of which even mentioned Bitcoin. We are still so early.
10: Banks are Ponzi schemes run by morons.
0: We are so early. I know that's a meme, but I got a clip I'm going to play, one of my final clips of the week, that puts that into perspective. It's not just a meme, it's a reality. That kind of insight also puts it into perspective, Holder, so thank you. Or Hodler. But wait till the clip at the end of the episode. It's really going to put it in perspective, too. Nakamoto 6102 comes in with 2,101 sats. Nope, 2,100 sats. There you go. Thoughts on the BitKey wallet, which is made by Block, right? Jack Dorsey's company. I have been interested in BitKey. It does seem like a potential hardware wallet that normies could use. There's a lot of reliance on a mobile device. And in the iCloud ecosystem on iCloud and the Google system on Google Drive, it does encrypt before it uploads to either one of those services, but that's there. I have decided to buy one for a family member who has a modest little stash, and I'll be seeing them over the holiday, and I'm going to help them set it up, and then I'm going to observe. And I'm going to see how it works for them, and I'm going to see what happens when they have to switch phones, if they lose their phone, if they lose the wallet. I'll just kind of watch. And then I will develop a bit more of an opinion on BitKey then. I got it for a great deal. It was just added to Amazon right before Black Friday, and I think it was like $80. And it seems like a pretty nice little package, especially for people that are very mobile-focused, and a lot of the people in my family are. So that's kind of my thoughts on it right now, Nakamoto, but I find it to be very limiting compared to a cold card, right? Like, you can't have multiple BitKeys. For example, you can only have one BitKey per app per phone. So if you wanted to have a business stash and a personal stash, you'd have to have two separate mobile devices, two separate apps, two separate BitKeys. There's not really any kind of multi-wallet functionality there. And then there's not, like, as far as I know, the ability to do like a watch wallet. So you couldn't have a corporate wallet that's the main wallet, and then you have people that have the ability to monitor transactions, or that's also handy with parents and kids. So I just don't think it has that kind of stuff, which is really easy to set up in a Sparrow cold card environment. But then again, this is pointed squarely at people who would find Sparrow to be overwhelming and cold card to be scary. And for those people, I think it's a really good option. Or for people that just want a little bit extra polish on the experience, I think it could be really valuable too, and to no judgment on their technical skills. Some people just like a really smooth experience. So I'm going to help them set it up over Christmas, and then I'll check in with them over time, and I'll follow up on the Bitkey Nakamoto. You just had great timing because I just bought that for them as a Christmas gift. All right. That brings us to the end of all the boosts at the 2000 cutoff. Thank you, everybody who does boost in. I really appreciate it. And I read all of them and save all of them, even the ones below the 2000 sat cutoff, but we do that for time. Now, let's sum it all up because I think this was a great week. We had 47 of you stream sats as you listen. That is awesome. Thank you, everybody. And collectively, you sat streamers stacked 65,981 sats. So, when you combine that with the 20 folks who boosted in, the show this week, I think one of its best weeks in a while, stacked a grand total of 728,794 sats.

That's really a big thank you to User79, who sent that very generous 500,000 sat boost here. You know, as a podcast network, we're just quietly shifting to a Bitcoin standard. And we're not selling debt. We don't have to have a public company that issues stock to do it. We do it by creating content that our listeners love and want to support directly. And then we take that and we're building a Bitcoin treasury so that way in the future, the network can be self-sustaining and not rely on advertising, only our audience, but without having to constantly beg or having to run, you know, like pledge months where we do nothing but pledge like they do on my local PBS station. Instead, we make good content. You reward good content. 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And we'll stack those sats and we will build a podcast network that will endure and remain independent and only accountable to its audience. It's a beautiful thing. And I really appreciate your support. Thank you, everybody, this week who made it a banger. 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But really anything that's on the Lightning Network, like Bitcoin Well or River, you can top up Strike with that. And additionally, there's a whole bunch of other apps out there, including options that are completely self-hosted. And you might just want to go that route too. 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

Well, we have some really, really great news for Bitcoin in the environmentalism area. Three different studies have come out recently that show incredible results. A new paper shows that Bitcoin mining helps accelerate the UN's sustainable development goals and helps make uneconomical biorefineries profitable. The key findings say, quote, contrary to current public opinion, Bitcoin has the potential to positively contribute and even accelerate the United Nations sustainable development goals. Over time, the integration of Bitcoin mining in biorefineries could transform the financial dynamics of the bio-based products market, making them more affordable and accessible whilst pushing towards sustainable development in energy transitions. And then another peer-reviewed study came out with evidence that when a solar farm uses Bitcoin mining, they achieve ROI on their solar investment twice as fast. I'll link to this in the show notes. Peer-reviewed study, a dual approach to economic viability and environmental study is its name. And there is so much in this report.

0: The study shows this. The profits were reinvested into building more renewable capacity. They also looked at proof of stake coins. You don't get those benefits because they don't have the energy use. The data is just amazing on this one. And it shows you how Bitcoin's energy use can be a massive positive for building out renewable infrastructure. And then last, another peer-reviewed paper shows that Bitcoin mining is profitable in 96% of renewable installations, and that these profits are already contributing to the energy transition. Link again in the show notes. Again, peer-reviewed study. Bitcoin mining is profitable in 80 out of 83 renewable energy installations. That's huge. And the profits from this mining in power and energy transition in the U.S. The paper was published in the Journal of Cleaner Production, which I guess has a major impact factor of 9.7 in this industry. I don't even know. Here's the other thing. It's not just an outlier. It's the 13th of the last 15 articles on Bitcoin and energy that showed Bitcoin has significant environmental benefits. There's a wave building here. The exact 180 is happening with Bitcoin and the environmental story. And it's not just here in the United States. It's all over the world, like in Bhutan.
1: Now moving to Asia, Bhutan, the Himalayan kingdom known for prioritizing happiness over wealth, has quietly emerged as a major player in the cryptocurrency world, with $780 million worth of Bitcoin, which is nearly a third of its GDP. Bhutan has become the fourth largest government holder of Bitcoin. Now, what's fueling the country's ambitions to become a leader in green crypto mining? Here's our report with answers.
0: I think it's just fascinating. We can stop there. I think it's incredible to see that these different studies that show that it's not just good, but it's great for the renewable energy transition. And that the people that push back on environmental grounds just don't know what they're talking about. And Bhutan's national Bitcoin holdings now reach one-third of its GDP. And it's doing that by renewing it by mining it with renewable energy, I should say. I should say, but I can often barely say. All right, some updates to get into this week. There's a lot going on, and one of the big ones is BlackRock, iBit. Their spot ETF surpassed 500,000 Bitcoin in assets under management. It's huge. This is a massive thing, and I wanted to play a little audio around this because this analyst for CNBC who focuses on ETFs, he predicts that 2025 for Bitcoin isn't going to be about on-chain. Don't worry about your fees because none of the action's happening on chain. The action's going to be in the ETFs for 2025.
2: They're viable. What we've seen, though, is the institutionalization of Bitcoin as its own asset that is unique and disparate from crypto. So Bitcoin by itself is not Ethereum and Solana or any of these other things. Bitcoin is unique. As such, I think what we're going to see in 2025 is the dynamic of Bitcoin, what it's worth, how it's trading, how volatile it is going to actually start being driven by exchange-traded products and less by on-chain people trading crypto. We've already seen that. The volumes in iBit are phenomenal. I mean, I don't know what they are off the top of my head, but I would not be surprised if there are days in which the complex of Bitcoin ETFs trades more notional than trades on-chain directly. The volumes are insane. And
3: really?
2: Because of that, you have to expect more price discovery is going to move there.
3: You're talking about the volumes now, not assets under management.
2: I'm talking about the volumes, just the amount trading. With the options running, I mean, I'd love to hear your thoughts on that. With the options on iBit now trading, that cracks open the asset class to all sorts of investment strategies that were basically impossible.
3: Has volumes increased? By the way, folks, in case you don't know, the options on iBit were trading just recently,
2: a couple weeks ago.
3: Yeah, and they were very successful. Has that led, does options trading generally lead to more trading of the underlying?
2: Then? Absolutely, because people need to hedge out that delta. They need to hedge out the underlying security, right? The options dealers don't want to be long or short anything. So they're always going to be using the underlying as a way to get out or into those positions. iBit's already extraordinarily liquid. They don't need to go to another asset class. They don't need to go on chain to get that exposure.
0: Yeah, I wonder if this doesn't also satiate some people's shitcoin trading a little bit. I don't know if this is going to be a wide

0: phenomenon, but I do think some Bitcoiners will be drawn into stacking ETF Bitcoin instead of actual Bitcoin. Because I sat down one evening and just looked at all of the math of it, and some of it does work out. And BlackRock's rep kind of puts it into words, I suppose. He didn't do a great job, but he tries.
1: Their Bitcoin.
2: We've had a tremendous amount of volume. I think part of it is a lot of people can really customize their risk, their income, their upside potential with these options. So if you think about people who maybe have made a lot of money in Bitcoin, they want to maybe protect some of those gains. People who are holding a lot of Bitcoin and not drawing any income from it, maybe they want to sell covered calls on top of that to generate some income with that Bitcoin. So it just expands the ways that people can own this asset and have it play a role in their portfolio.
0: So the options are being well received. The Bitcoin ETFs continue to pump like crazy. Officials are halting Bitmain units at U.S. ports, at least according to Blockspace Media. Officials have been halting the Antminer ASIC imports. Bitminer's latest Antminer S21 and T21 ASIC miner shipments are being held by U.S. Customs and Border Protection at various ports nationwide, including San Francisco and Detroit, following a request from the Federal Communications Commission, or the FCC. Seven U.S.-based Bitcoin mining companies reported that these delays have persisted for up to 2 months. Notably, other ASIC manufacturers like Microbit and Canaan are not targeted. OBS Bitcoin is following that story. Albi with Benefits. Introducing Albi Benefits, it's a perk for those of us who have Albi Hub cloud subscriptions. Of course, you get automated backups, but also they're introducing a personalized Lightning address. So you're at Git, your username at gitalbi.com, which is actually the first time I think I've ever said that out loud. It's kind of hard to say. You can change it however you want. So maybe I will, because apparently it's tough. They're also offering priority support, dedicated onboarding sessions, special Discord channels, and other Albi benefits such as access to deals with vendors such as SeedStore and others. It's a nice way to try to bring a little more value to that Albi Hub cloud subscription. Of course, you can run Albi Hub on your own node and pay no subscription, but if you don't want to have to run a node or run the hardware, you can use Albi Hub cloud. Speaking of Albi, the Go app, the Albi Go app, which if you have Albi Hub, you need to be using, has been updated. 1.7.2 now has LN URL withdrawal support. This is huge. Very, very grateful to see that. Also, Boostagram info in the transaction details. So if you're a podcaster getting Boostagrams, you can now read them in the Albi Go app. Enhanced QR code readability, a bunch of other stuff too. Improvements in LN URL redirects, validation of various amounts, onboarding, scrolling is even improved, address book stuff, a lot is improved there. And the Bitcoin Well. I told you there'd be some news for the Bitcoin Well, and one of the things that made me decide to become an affiliate, they are killing it. The Canadian publicly traded company, Bitcoin Well Inc., has officially adopted a treasury strategy with Bitcoin, and they are raising $2 million to buy more Bitcoin. They've already purchased 7.53 Bitcoin at an average Canadian dollar cost of $137,551 per coin. It's weird to talk about 137,000 Bitcoin prices, but that's what it is up in Canada. The Bitcoin Well plans to keep adding Bitcoin to their corporate treasury, including using convertible debt offerings and stacking them sats. And I say good on them. They're a great company, and they should be taking advantage of an asset like Bitcoin. We'll have a link to the affiliate page in the show notes. I've got two final clips of the week again. I know. I just think they go well together, you know? And it's like I want to play them back to back. They were from different places, but yet they go well together. The first one is James Lavish gives us some perspective on how far Bitcoin has to grow financially. We say we are early. Well, he's got some of the numbers that really sort of puts it into perspective.
3: There are $900 trillion of global assets, investable assets. Bitcoin is currently 1.7 trillion of those, which is 0.02% of total assets. It's one-tenth the size of gold. So it has a long way to go here, but at $90,000, it's still only 0.2% of the entire investment universe. Now remember, it's one-tenth the size of gold, but gold's been around for thousands of years. Bitcoin's been around for 15. This is tremendous momentum. but a huge amount of space here for to start taking some allocations from those other areas. Where will it take allocations from? Well, the obvious one is gold. Second obvious one is equities. The third obvious one is bonds. And then the fourth obvious one is real estate. So it's going to kind of go in that order in my mind that investors are going to start realize that, oh, this is digital gold. Oh, I should, instead of having my money in just equities and bonds, I should have some in Bitcoin. Oh, instead of having all of my money in real estate, and instead of looking for real estate investment opportunities, forget about your home, I should buy some Bitcoin instead. Why? Because it's liquid. It's trustworthy. It has a tremendous rate of return over the course of just 4 years. Every single four-year period, it has a rate of return. So that's another thing. And then just doing quick math on it, you know, it's 0.2% right now. At 1% of the total global assets, Bitcoin's a $9 trillion asset and worth about $450,000 per coin. At 3%, it's worth $1.3 million per coin. So we have a long way to go. I don't know when we get to that $1 million level. I expect it to be in the next 7 years or so.
0: Wild. Even 1, 2, 3%, it would just be beyond our wildest dreams. And when you hear about this and you hear about how institutional adoption and nation state adoption is necessary, it's natural for people, especially people not familiar with Bitcoin's distribution, to get worried. Well, you can play this clip for them over and over again.
1: So as this adoption takes place and is capped at 21 million, I think it's going to continue to grow as a reserve for the individual. And the first big group of shareholders actually in Apple were not institutions. It was the retail person that had a brokerage account at Merrill Lynch, bought an iPod, and turned around and said, I like it so much, I bought the stock.
4: Right.
1: Now the top 10 shareholders show up as being institutional names, like Warren Buffett having a big position. But before then, it was predominantly retail. That's what's been driving the adoption process of Bitcoin. It's decentralized.
0: Well, it's time to take a look at the state of the network. As we record, Bitcoin is sitting at $98,320. It pumped hard today. Wow. I think when I woke up, we were around 94, 95, I don't know. Still though, 1.3% off now of our all-time high. Sats per dollar is incredible, 1,016 sats per dollar. Amazing to watch that tick down. It's my favorite stat right there. Sats per dollar, 1,016. There are, presently, 20,909 nodes reachable on the network, an all-time high since we've been watching. That is great to see. Our all-time high date was November 22nd, 2024, at $99,740. So we're almost there, 12 days since then. Bitcoin network churns and hashes right along. Difficulty is up. Nodes are up. Price is just 1% off all-time high. Yep. State of the network is very strong. Thank you so much for joining me on this week's episode of This Week in Bitcoin. I'll have links to what I talked about at thisweekinbitcoin.show. This was episode 38. Boost it and tell me what you'd like to hear on the show, if I missed something or if you've got a different take on what I talked about. And remember, I want to know what you're bullish for in 2025. And if you're not bullish, what are you seeing that we're not seeing? What's that big threat lurking out there? Also, please consider sharing the show with somebody who's Bitcoin curious. Maybe help them stay on the Bitcoin path and not wind up playing with Solooner or something like that. Just send them my way. Oh, also, thank you everybody who's been boosting the artist. We did it again. Be the Wheel was number one on the value for value charts last week after the episode came out. So that's really awesome. I have another value for value track for you. You can, when you boost during the music, 90% of the sats go to the artist. Thank you so much for joining me. I leave you with Bitcoin All-Time High by Hex.

0: Hello, and welcome to Linux Action News, episode 272, recorded on December 21st, 2022. I'm Chris.
1: And I'm Wes.
0: Hello, Wes. Let's do the news.
1: Raspberry Pi's CEO, Eben Upton, joined Christopher Barnett from Explaining Computers and updated us on the state of the Pi, including a recently secured deal to buy chips from Samsung. One of the recurring themes of the interview was just how challenging the supply chain has been for the firm to navigate in the last couple of years.
2: Can't get back the fab capacity that wasn't used in 2020. And so the combination of that negative going supply shock and positive going demand shock generated a shortage. That shortage persists. The semiconductor supply chain was in any case very tight anyway. There was not an enormous amount of spare capacity. So it generates a mismatch, a shortage situation, which is hard to get out of. Of course, one of the problems, as we found out in other ways with, you know, toilet paper and hand sanitizer during the pandemic, is once the impression takes hold that there is a shortage, the shortage becomes self-reinforcing. And you start to see hoarding behavior. You start to see people's purchasing behavior change in the anticipation of shortages. And that makes the shortages worse. So that's kind of what's happened across the whole semiconductor supply chain. It's affected some consumers of semiconductors more than others. Obviously, the car companies are probably the kind of the wildest example of a world in which, you know, a 20,000 pound piece of metal and plastic can be immobilized in a parking lot for want of a $1 engine management IC. So you've seen a lot of that. It's affected us a little bit, and we've worked hard to get around it. I guess the good news is we are starting to see the light at the end of the tunnel, and I would say we have probably an 80% certainty that it's not an express train, that it really is the end of the tunnel.
0: How you managed your supply chain and inventory levels these last couple of years has really been a make or break it factor for a lot of companies. We've covered some companies that seem to have done a much better job, and I think we can probably all think of a few companies who've done much worse. But it does seem like things are getting better. Eben announced recently on their blog that 100,000 units have been secured for single unit sales. That's what they call regular retail customers, i.e. you and me. But it seems as for the past couple of years during these supply constraints, as many of us suspected and feared, boring old cheap retail customers were just completely taking a back seat to their big customers.
2: I guess the biggest positive thing that's happened all the way through this is we've been able to sustain our OEM customers. So one of the interesting things that happened with Raspberry Pi, you know, we are a hobbyist, or, you know, if you think about our orientation, how we think about ourselves, you know, the hobbyist in education, the enthusiast in education community is still really, really, really important to us. But as a share of our overall production, several years ago, industrial and embedded customers came to dominate our customer base by volume.
1: This meant those customers were getting their orders filled, while the rest of us just got to wait. In that blog post Chris mentioned, Upton acknowledged the community's patience and offers the 100,000 units made up of Raspberry Pi 0Ws, 3A Pluses, and Raspberry Pi 4s in the 2GB and 4GB varieties for single unit sale. Now, we don't know the breakdown of how many of each model there's going to be, but Upton does indicate that it's likely the Pi 0W will come back into stock first. As for when we might see a whole new Pi, well, for that, we might have to wait until 2025.
2: So I think we are, don't expect a Pi 5 next year, I think would be next year is a recovery year. So on the one hand, it's kind of slowed us down. On the other hand, it's slowed everything down. And so there's merit, I think, in us spending a year before we look at introducing anything new, spending a year recovering.
0: KDE Plasma fans are getting a little hyped, well, at least I am, about the work that will be starting soon on Plasma 6. But before we get there, the development team has released KDE Frameworks 5.101. And in my opinion, what is notable about this release, besides the fixes and improvements that are actually really great to see, is that it's effectively the final release of the 5 series. The development team now turns their attention towards KDE Frameworks 6.
1: Yeah, I guess that's been the plan for a while now, with KDE Frameworks 5, of course, still seeing maintenance updates going forward. What's quite exciting for me in this, though, is it means we're getting close to the final version of the 5 series for the Plasma desktop as a whole. The upcoming 5.27 release is also planned to be the last before real work begins on Plasma 6, integrating Qt 6, and a whole lot more.
0: That's going to be something to watch, just to see where they set their goals and what they get to and how that transition actually ends up for end users. We're going to keep an eye on all that and report back, of course. But sticking with the desktop for just another moment, it was also great to see that XFCE 4.18 released just a little bit after we published last week.
1: Almost 2 years of work went into 4.18, and the project says a gazillion bug fixes and various minor improvements also went into the release.
0: I mean, I think it really comes together. It looks like a really nice release. In fact, it's kind of got me eyeballing it because I think Nick's just got it packaged up. So I'm kind of considering giving this release of XFCE 4.18 a go. I could kind of see it making a really nice, lean, mean gaming desktop or gaming laptop setup too. So I may give this a try and report back.
1: The little holiday elves in your audio subsystem have a gift for you. It's Pipewire 0.3.62, which has just been released. It includes one feature I think you and the audience are going to like.
0: Heck yes. I think they might not even realize they wanted this feature until we mention it. Because I was digging through the new Pipewire release notes, and this feature they recently added struck me. It's called Bluetooth offloading. Like, oh, okay, what's this? Well, it's like another way of saying hardware accelerated Bluetooth. The idea is Pipewire will completely offload the reception, decoding, and playback handling to the hardware, which means less for the OS to do, lower CPU usage, and thus lower power draw.
1: Now, to get this fancy new hardware support and improved efficiency, well, some updates were also needed in WirePlumber. That's the Pipewire session and policy manager that sort of makes sure all the bits get connected where they need to go on your actual running system. Thankfully, that support landed just in the last week with version 0.4.13. But back on Pipewire, a regression was noticed, thankfully caught and now fixed in this release, which should significantly improve screen sharing on Wayland. There's also some new video metadata that indicates if a video was transformed, like being flipped or rotated. LibCamera and GStreamer have been updated to support this new metadata. Now, all we need is just some applications up the stack to build in support.
0: Linode.com/LAN. 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They participate in a lot of community activities and just creators in this space as well. There's that element that I think shows they're savvy. They invest in the community around them because they know, having done this for nearly 19 years, that's how you flourish things in free software and open source. 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
0: We end this week with some exciting news from GitTee, the self-hosted GitHub and GitLab alternative. They've announced GitTee Actions, which are just now in preview.
1: Actions allow users to run workflows for a variety of events in a repo. You know, things like building your code, running your tests, making new releases, or building new container images, or heck, maybe even deploying some code to a Linode server, say. Actions and CI/CD tooling generally seems to be one of the most requested features that so far has been missing, at least in some users' minds, from GitTee. And that makes sense because GitTee is often used as a self-hosted replacement for services like GitHub and GitLab, which, of course, have had those features for a while. So far, GitTee's version has three main parts. The first is a definition and the implementation for what they call the GitTee Actions Protocol. This is also what you could use if you were a third-party CI/CD system. This is also what you could use if you're a third-party CI/CD system if you wanted to push your results right into GitTee. Then there's a new runner built for GitTee and a new actions management subsystem to help you keep track and organize all those actions.
0: Something that stands out to me with GitTee's version of Actions is it looks like they're aiming to be compatible with GitHub Actions. That's pretty smart since there's a lot of adoptions over there. They support the YAML workflow format. They're compatible with most existing Actions plugins that are in the GitHub marketplace. And it seems this is possible because under the hood, it's all powered by GitTee's new runner, which is based on ACT, an open source project which lets you run GitHub Actions locally. The project also notes that GitTee Actions go beyond just DevOps, saying, quote, "It lets you run workflows when other events happen in your repository. For example, you can run a workflow to automatically add the repository labels whenever someone creates a new issue in your repository."
1: Now, of course, GitHub's version of this has become really popular in the last few years. I mean, heck, we use it at Jupyter Broadcasting behind the scenes to generate updates to our website when a new podcast comes out. That's just one small example of all the crazy use cases these kinds of automation tools are used for these days. So I think that's why it's really nice to see GitTee's take on this for self-hosted users. Sure, it's just a preview. There's a lot more to come, but it's nice to have a little more feature parity because GitTee, I mean, it's growing in popularity and it's just a much lighter weight option compared to something like GitLab, which has had powerful CI/CD features for a long time, but is a lot more to manage if you're just hosting it for yourself.
0: Yeah, this is a lot simpler to get started with. Probably makes sense for smaller teams or an individual. And to the broader point, you know, it's nice to have both be really competitive and both be broadly feature complete and have some feature parity for the self-hosted options, because I think that's probably from a market perspective the best way to keep this type of tooling totally decentralized and, well, at least as decentralized as reasonably possible and not completely owned and locked up by Microsoft and GitHub. That's the beauty of all of this. So that's one of the reasons this excites me and why we're keeping an eye on it. We'll continue to watch it, see where things go, and let you know. So be sure you don't miss a single episode of Linux Action News. Go to linuxactionnews.com/subscribe for all the ways to get new episodes.
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0: And just for a few more days, you can go to jupyter.party and sign up with the promo code 2022 and take $2 off the lifetime membership price every single month. 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
0: Thanks for joining us. And that's all the news for this week.

0: Yeah, but Raul, if I created my own Mikey coin and then I pumped it on Twitter and I dumped it on the retail population after I gave a bunch to a celebrity who then told the world it was great, it's illegal.
1: Yeah.
0: And it's unethical.

0: 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Does the air smell just a bit better this week? Maybe things seem a little cleaner? I don't know, maybe the stink has started to clear? This week, Bitcoiners are eating their vegetables, and it's going to be worth it. We are making investments this week we don't even realize. I'm going to get into the two big things that have to change before Bitcoin price and user adoption really starts to rip again. You know, I think at this point, a lot of people thought Bitcoin would be around $120,000, $130,000, $150,000. And I say that because I was looking at the IBIT futures and the options, and people were betting for quite a while, at least in December, on 120K Bitcoin at this point in time, if you were looking at the ETF options. The market thought we'd be much further along. I think a lot of us did. But instead, we've gotten sideways price action for a while. And it's even happening when we're seeing bullish after bullish news. I mean, things that are like realignment of the federal government and their priority around crypto, institutional adoption, sovereign state adoption, all these things that are just massive. Tether coming to Lightning, and Fidelity this week saying that Lightning delivers on the promise of truly being able to use digital currencies for day-to-day transactions. But Bitcoin's recent correlation with the S&P 500 has dropped to zero. What's significant about that is it means Bitcoin is not moving with macro market anymore. And yeah, I've been talking about why we should kind of expect this to break from macro for a while, but I'm starting to see a little bit of light at the end of the tunnel. And like I said, I think we have these two things we have to get knocked down before the situation really begins to shift for Bitcoin. And one of those two things seems to have at least begun to tumble this week.
1: Okay, let's talk about the top stories. Argentinian President Javier Milei is reportedly under investigation for a crypto token that plunged shortly after he promoted it in a now-deleted X post. That's according to Reuters, which reports that a judge will examine whether the president engaged in fraud when he praised Libra token. Now, the project claimed to stimulate economic development for Argentinian businesses, but data from DexScreener shows the token lost more than $4 billion in value from its February 17th peak. A legal complaint was also brought forward by a local nonprofit group calling it the biggest rug pull in history. Now, in response to the controversy, President Milei's government X account shared that the Office of the President would launch an urgent investigation into the launch of the Libra cryptocurrency, including businesses and people involved in its operation. In an interview with YouTuber CopyZilla, Kelsier Ventures CEO Hayden Davis claimed he launched the Libra token in what he said was a plan gone miserably wrong. He also claimed to be behind the launch of Melania Trump's meme coin.
0: We'll get more into Hayden here in a moment. I think it's interesting that Solana, which these meme coins run on top of, has plummeted 45% in the last 30 days. They're basically having their own mini FTX collapse over there. And it's really accelerated after this Milei Libra coin scam came to light. And, you know, these scam meme coins, they have been sold to buyers over and over again as a fair launch. I think this is something you have to appreciate about the type of buyer who's buying these meme coins. They think it's a more transparent thing. Not like those crazy VC IPOs. Oh, no. This is a new world. It's transparent. It's on chain. It's a social revolution in finance, don't you see? But time after time, there's always been a pre-mine. There's always insiders playing with the market to get rich. And now the wider non-Bitcoin crypto community is starting to figure this out the hard way. And you heard that clip there mentioned CoffeeZilla's interview. I'll link to the full thing. It's long, so I pulled out just a couple of moments that you need to know about. And this first one underscores the fundamental flaw in the entire meme coin market and why it's always 100% of the time a scam against retail.
2: Like a lot of this has turned into some of the wallets which are being linked back to you are like linked to wallets which sniped the coins that you launched, right? So correct. In the case of Libra,
0: I want to pause here because this term sniping has been really kind of degraded into this general shitcoiner meme term. And so when they use the term sniping here, now I'm not a meme coin expert, but to the best of my understanding, what you're really talking about is automated buying and selling, essentially dumping on the market at targeted times, and also strategic buying. to drive the price up at particular moments, to manipulate the market into going harder and going further. And this sniping practice is also, it happened on the Trump coin, happened on the Melania coins, it happens on all of them. And as we get into the clip, it's just expected that retail is going to get screwed with.
2: There's the wallet which Dave got refunded by, which is, according to him, your personal funds.
0: Dave being Dave Portnoy, which we'll cover in a moment.
2: Was linked to an Avalanche wallet, which was funded like a sniper of Libra. So, but if you launch the coin, isn't it unfair for you to snipe the coin?
3: So I would say no. And I would say that for a couple different reasons. Number one, a lot of the times...
0: Now, before I let him continue, keep in mind that this quote-unquote sniping they're doing is being done with their pre-mined coin. So they launch the Libra coin, and then they have some estimates as much as 90% of a pre-mine. That's how unbalanced this is. And they have a bunch of different wallets, treasury wallets, sniping wallets that have, I don't know, hundreds of thousands of coins in them. I don't know. That never get exposed to the market. Then retail comes in, they pay for every one of their Libra coins. They buy every one of them all the way up to $5. The thing ran to $5 for a moment. They pay for every single one of those. But then the creator of the coin comes in with his own pre-mine and quote-unquote snipes the market and essentially manipulates the market with the pre-mined funds, either taking liquidity in or out. So it's extremely unethical.
3: I would say no. And I would say that for a couple different reasons. Number one, a lot of the times when, and again, this is like, I mean, again, it's a much larger conversation, which is what I told you in text. But most of the time when we're, I have different money in different places, obviously. But from the standpoint of sniping, most of the time when we're sniping, we're attempting to avoid other snipers getting in.
0: We're sniping so that way nobody else can snipe. We're sniping to protect the user.
3: Right. So whether that's, and I, by the way, I don't conduct snipes. I'm not a dev. I just want to throw that out there for like, I don't even know how to.
0: Generally, because of the speed and dynamics of these meme coin markets, the purchasing and selling like this, this manipulation has to be done with a bot. That's why he says, I'm not a dev. I can't do those things. Because you have to be able to write a bot and set it up to do these things. There's probably, I would imagine, dozens or more out there that are pre-written. But you probably still have to alter them somewhat to get API credentials, etc. So the only people that are really taking advantage of this high-level manipulation are the very people that are writing the coin code, like the people that are actually developers. And then you have this tier of middle management who do the sales and the community outreach to influencers. And that's who this guy is.
3: If you put me in front of a computer and had me try and figure out how to snipe, I don't even know what, I've never done a bot. I don't know any of that shit.
2: But you're not denying that wallets linked to you sniped Libra.
3: No,
2: but you're just saying
3: link to the project. I wouldn't say link to me. I would say link to the
2: wallet which refunded Dave, which Dave said was your personal funds.
3: That just happened to be at the time of stress where we moved money from, but that was just a mistake. I mean, if anything, because in that particular case, all I would do is like that money, when it went back into the chart, it would just flow through another wallet back into the chart. Like that money, that
0: back into the chart is his cute way of saying, you know, injecting money, injecting coins into the market.
3: Money that we consider sniping, quote unquote, is the project's money. Right. That's how we do it for, I mean, and anytime we've done it, that's how we do it. And the most of the time, the snipe is to deter. And if there's enough volume on the project, we use it so that it has the ability to continue on. And I think that's very hard for people to understand.
2: I will agree with that. I think that is going to be hard to understand.
3: Because you have like look, right. You have, and I'll give you a great example. If you look at Trump, and you look at the snipes, right? Trump had so much volume, the snipes didn't matter. They made zero difference.
2: Hang on. That's not true. There was a guy who sniped early for $1 million. The big crash in Melania that everyone attributes to Melania was actually that sniper selling like tens of millions of dollars of coins.
3: Like the one that did like 84 mil, right? That one.
2: Yeah.
3: Yeah. We could argue all day. My point is, sniping when you're the team, I'm not saying it always should happen, but I'm saying a lot of times it's to protect and if there's enough volume, take some off so that people can have a chance to pump the chart back up.
0: I mean, just take all this in for a moment. It's what he's saying. It's standard practice. We're just pumping the charts. It's not a big deal. And if we don't do it, somebody else will. That's my favorite part. It's the system is so corrupt that if we don't do it, somebody else is going to do it anyways. But, you know, this is a new kind of revolution, a social revolution in finance. I just love that. Now, of course, he's got a real problem. I mean, he effed around and found out with the president of Argentina, who's now under investigation. And he's also leaked screenshots saying that if he sends the Argentina president, Milei's sister, money, he'll sign and do anything for the Hayden guy that we just heard from. He claims the president of Argentina will do anything for him if he sends money to the president's sister. So those screenshots, this guy's in a lot of trouble. He's going to have people coming after him. He's going to have the Trump administration watching this closely. This is not going to be good. And this radical transparency that he's opted for is completely crushing, as it should, the meme coin market. And so there's this question of the money. There's been some money he's earned, and he's sitting on top of it.
2: Of course, they might not get all their money back.
4: Because I have people who are like, hey, send me $1.5 or I go kill your family. So I still have those people to deal with,
2: You're not going to send them money, are you?
4: Of course not. Okay, but now I have to protect my whole fucking family.
2: No, well, the first thing you should do is get the money out of your hands. You need to go to a reputable firm. You need to set up a legal structure to get this money out of your hands so you, Hayden, do not have access. Like, part of the reason you're scared is because you do have access to $100 million.
4: Sure, but that's also, yeah, correct. But if I'm being extremely transparent, honest, that's also my leverage with certain groups and parties, right? The fact that I have control is also what's making me a target and also protecting me, because this is an international incident. This isn't like some random fucking scam. This isn't a scam. This is a plan gone very wrong at a presidential level.
2: I agree with you. It is a plan.
4: So if I custody it with somebody else, even if it's a trusted third party, I lose my leverage. So until, and I told you off the record what I think is going to happen, or maybe it was on, I don't even remember at this point, until I have answers from Javier Milei, until I have answers from his group, until I get an actual real game plan, this is why I gave it a 48-hour window. It was like, until somebody presents a great plan besides some bullshit thing where it's going to take 6 months, if that's the right plan, I'll do it, no problem. Don't care, 100%. We'll give custody over. I don't give a fuck. I don't want anything to do with this at all, zero.
0: He later goes on to say, but I think probably the best plan is that I just inject the money back into the Libre market and let people buy in again. And then the next day after he said that, President Milei, after deleting his tweet, went back and retweeted another one of his previous tweets about how to buy Libra coin. And the idiot degen meme coin market aped back in. And guys like Dave Portnoy are so Neanderthal stupid, they have no idea what they're doing. They're just trying to make a buck as fast as possible. They're not looking into anything. They don't consider any fundamentals. And sometimes they end up buying the wrong coin when they're trying to ape.
5: Quick update from the trenches. Milei, this fucking league, Milei tweets how to buy Libra, like he's back in on this fucking Libra. So I'm like, I'm back in on Libra. Only problem, dumping money in. Only problem, I'm buying the wrong Libra. I'm now 200 deep into the wrong fucking Libra. I guess I'm the owner of long Libra, these trenches. I'm crawling. I own a million of fake Libra to the moon.
0: And then he tweets asking if anybody wants to buy it off of him. He didn't even realize he was buying the wrong meme coin until he posted a screenshot of his purchase and somebody else on X pointed out that he bought the wrong coin. This is so stupid. And the oxygen is quickly evaporating from this market. And just like a perfect moment in time, it couldn't have landed better. Adam Curry, the Podfather, went on the Joe Rogan podcast, right? As kind of all this stuff was going down, the timing, chef's kiss. And, you know, I've complained before that guys like Pomp have had a hard time explaining the difference between meme coins and Bitcoin. And, well, the Podfather, he just went right to the heart of the matter.
6: Speaking of scamming, what do you think about shit coins? Like, what's your take on, like, Hawktua coin?
7: Okay.
6: And Melania coin and
7: Those are more meme coins. More meme coins.
6: Shit coins, right? Isn't that what a meme coin is?
7: So the only coin I believe in is Bitcoin. And we've talked about this before.
6: Right.
7: In fact, I looked it up hoping you would bring it up. 2 years ago when I was here the last time, Bitcoin was around $40,000. Today, it's close to $100,000. This will...
0: Look at the Podfather doing a little bit of prep before the show, right? And I want to play this because it's also a ginormous audience, an influential podcast in front of a ginormous audience. And it sounds to me like Rogan has Bitcoin buy-in.
7: Last time, Bitcoin was around $40,000. Today, it's close to $100,000. This will continue to go up until we're long gone. It's very interesting. So I don't believe in shit coins at all, because if you have... Bitcoin has no CEO. There's no one in charge of it. It's literally tens of thousands of people around the world who run these nodes that make it open and make it run and keep it at this 21 million coin limit.
6: I'm totally down with Bitcoin. Okay. I'm with you.
7: Good.
6: But I think the shitcoin thing is fascinating, that anybody can create a coin.
7: Yeah.
6: You know, like Jamie has a pull it up Jamie coin. I don't know if you know that.
7: Well, but you,
8: no, I did not make it. Don't put that on me. You do not.
6: It's out there now. I mean, now that you just said it, because we brought it up yesterday with the Boneyard guy, with John Reeves, and we said, you should have your own coin. Get it the Boneyard coin. And now apparently somebody made one.
7: So this is, you bring this up in context of scams, because they are scams. The way it works.
6: Trouble.
7: So if I wanted to make a quick amount of money, I'd have a shit coin and I'd have my bots ready, and I'd say, hey, Joe, have you heard about my curry coin? And you'd be like, no, wait a minute. And it would come out and it would skyrocket. My bots would sell it. I would make a lot of money and it would be dumped right away. It's a scam over and over and over
6: again.
7: But
6: what if you don't sell it?
7: Yeah, then you'll have empty bits worth nothing.
6: But if you, so it's only available for pump and dumps.
7: That's the only thing it's good for. It's not good for anything else.
6: What about if you wanted to use it to finance charity? Is it possible to do
7: idea,
6: that?
7: Bad idea.
6: Is it a bad idea?
7: Yeah.
0: Bad idea, Joe. Well done. So, you know, the reality is these meme coins have been just pop-a-locking since the election, since Trump coin. I watched this happen with Trump coin. I was looking at the charts for some reason at this exact moment. I don't know. I'm not a chart guy. But for some reason I was trying to, I know why. Because it was running. Bitcoin was running into a 3-day weekend before the inauguration. You know, the spirit animals were out because Trump was coming in and Bitcoin was pumping. And it was going into a 3-day weekend pumping. So that's always exciting. Shortly after the banks close, at least on the East Coast, Trump coin is launched. Within moments of Trump coin coming onto the market, Bitcoin's price run came to an abrupt halt. And since Trump's coin, it's really just been one stupid pump and dump meme coin after another. The floodgates were opened, and the meme coin cycle hit hyperspeed, and dumb money started learning the hard and fast way what a scam all of this is at 2x, 3x speed. This could be the best thing actually happening right now. Like I said, we could be eating our veggies right now. I know everyone wanted 120,000 Bitcoin by end of January or something, but think about the timing of this. Right as Trump's team is putting together their crypto policies, they get to watch Malay's coin blow up in his face. They get to watch his opponents use this to attack and undermine him. And if these screenshots that he's been paying Malay's sister off and getting Malay to sign things are true, and that's how they got him on board with all of this, that's going to be extremely politically damaging to him. And he's been a rather polarizing figure who's gotten a lot done. And if the team behind the Libra coin was also the team behind the Melania coin, what are the chances they have ties to the Trump coin? Probably pretty damn high. So if Trump's crypto team is smart, and I think they might be, they better be taking notes right now and watching how all of this is going down and use this to inform their policy. Because the reality is, Bitcoin fixes all of this. And so I think this meme market has been a stronger black hole, sucking up money like crazy, liquidity that is in the crypto market, as people gambled in the casino for a bit. Some people have even been selling their Bitcoin to buy meme coins, tragically. But I think we're coming to the end. I mean, they're always going to be around. There's always going to be some celebrity trying this. But I think retail is starting to figure it out. So I really think this is pillar number one that has to fall. And then There's pillar number two. Enter Bitcoin's more worthy challenger, gold. And in the short term, this stuff matters, and it's a great opportunity for all of us to understand how it impacts Bitcoin. Gold is up 46% in less than a year, and that's big numbers for gold. To put that in perspective, it's double the gains of the S&P 500 in the same time period. And typically, when gold moves like this, it's about something bigger than just inflation. The gold crew, like I've said before, they're the original bloodhounds. It's sniffing out market problems. That's, you know, their whole bag. And we seem to be seeing some incredible things happening in gold that, well, I think are clear indications somebody is making some kind of moves, maybe panicking about something. Volatile market conditions are spooking banks. A lot of things I've been talking about in the last few weeks, I think, are impacting the gold market. But there's also a very, very interesting narrative developing for the gold bugs. And it starts with the fact, and I verified this data. I looked it up. I'll have links in the show notes. Someone in the United States is buying unprecedented amounts of gold, so much gold that they're exceeding their capacity to ship it to us from the countries we're buying it from, like Switzerland and London and other places. And some of it's even being put into the cargo holds of commercial flights because they simply don't have the time, the means, or the money to ship the amount of gold they need. And so there may have been, if you've been on a commercial flight coming from London recently, there very well may have been gold in the cargo hold of that flight because they are so desperately trying to bring in the demand. Something historical is happening.
9: X, there's something going on with gold and nobody really knows what it is. Somebody here in the United States is buying a crapload of gold. We think, I hope, it's the Treasury or the central bank, the Fed. But somebody is taking huge physical deliveries, and it's causing shortages in London, where they buy and sell gold. There are shortages now of gold because somebody is buying it and shipping it here, somebody with very deep pockets.
0: And this is all happening in the context of a conversation brewing around actually auditing the U.S.'s gold reserves.
10: All right, so this morning to talk about going for the gold, Elon Musk and Doge setting their sights on the country's largest gold reserve, Fort Knox in Kentucky, as its own center reveals that $425 billion of a gold supply doesn't even get a yearly review. Kentucky Senator Ram.
0: Yes, I think it's quite well known, at least by Bitcoiners, how much of an effort there has been over the decades to try to properly audit the Fort Knox gold reserve. So we have a possible audit brewing, and then what appears to be some sort of broader gold strategy at play. And I'll let Beck continue. He has an interesting theory.
9: Shipping it here, somebody with very deep pockets. Okay, so why? Now, this is all theory. That's fact. Here's the theory of what's going on. They're preparing for a full-on gold audit. We talked about this yesterday. The government right now claims on its balance sheet as an asset all of this gold, and it's valued at $45 an ounce.
0: I will say Senator Lummis has confirmed this. When she has been going around talking about her Bitcoin reserve bill and selling some of our gold to buy the Bitcoin, she has brought up the fact that the gold that we hold on to, the U.S. government holds on to, is still priced at $45 an ounce.
9: In case you haven't heard, it's $2,900 an ounce. So they're talking now about boosting the price of gold, at least market to market, but maybe even making it $5,000 an ounce. Okay, if that happens, the balance sheet starts to fall into line and our debt to GDP is not as bad as it really is right now, okay? Just start claiming the truth about gold and our balance sheet starts to come into line.
0: Now, we remember that the Trump administration set up this strategic reserve or asset, whatever they're calling it, and they talked about monetizing the assets of the country. I believe this is what the Treasury Secretary and Trump, and I can't remember, there was another, Bassett, were talking about.
9: start taking our minerals, start taking our oil and claiming those as assets and putting those on the balance sheet, which we can do. And it's not a bad idea unless, you know, we lose in the end, because then we lose all of our assets, our natural assets. You put those on the balance sheet. This helps strengthen the United States, because we're coming to a place where we're not going to be able to finance the debt. Who wants to write the United States a new long-term loan at less than really market value? And market value, I mean, you know, if you walked into a bank and you had the credit report that the United States of America has, what do you think the bank is going to charge you in interest?
0: And this is an interesting theory just in the context of the debt getting, you know, what is it? 10 trillion of it gets refinanced this year, and it goes from the lower interest rates to the current interest rate, much higher.
9: You're a risk. You just are addicted to spending. You're doing ridiculous things. I'm sorry. Now, they might write you a check if you have all of this stuff on your balance sheet, okay? And that's why they're doing it. They're trying to reshore up our balance sheet, make ourselves healthier than we are, because we're at the end of the dollar. We're at the end of this financial system.
0: So I think the gold market is betting on a few things here. The U.S. might reprice its gold stock. If the U.S. does that, that's going to have implications on the price of gold worldwide. It's probably going to definitely pump the price of gold, right? Also, I think gold bugs are betting that Trump's tariff policy is going to be inflationary and drive some conflict. And so they're betting on inflation going up, assets getting pumped like Bitcoin and gold. Non-asset holders, i.e. the majority of Americans and other people in the West, will get hurt. And so they're hedging accordingly. Will it happen? I don't know. I don't know if what Beck says will happen. But I'll be watching, and we do know a few things. I think this really demonstrates what a type zero civilization asset gold is.

5 red weeks in a row, the first time since the bear market. So once the gold pump slows, Bitcoin tends to rip, and so does user adoption. And here's the other thing you have to keep in mind. Adjusted for CPI inflation, gold is only now, after this massive 5-week pump, gold is only now getting to an all-time high after 45 years, if you adjust for inflation. Bitcoin, on the other hand, even with the recent sideways price activity, still up 84% in just the last year. And Bitcoin hodlers are staying strong. 62% of Bitcoin has not moved within the past year. And we know that because we can audit Bitcoin at any frickin' time because it's a superior technology and a superior asset. Okay, I have a question for you. Please boost it and answer. Do you trust your Bitcoin stash to a mobile device? I mean, sure, your spending sats, yeah, I bet, no problem. My spending sats, yeah, fine, I have some on a couple of mobile devices. But what about your long-term HODL stash? Would you trust an iPhone or a Graphene OS device with your life-changing wealth stash? I just don't know if I do. I'm feeling the old man here because there are some very good mobile wallets with very legitimate hardware wallet support. And you can do some really nice air gap setups with mobile devices. And I think you could probably even argue that an iPhone, and especially an up-to-date Graphene OS device, are probably more secure than most desktops out there. And yet, the old man in me just can't bring himself to do it. But when I look at my kids, I don't see them using a PC ever. And they're currently using their mobile devices. So I'm curious if you trust a mobile device for your Bitcoin stash. Yes or no, and why? Boost in, and please tell me.

Yeah, we got more show coming up. Got your boost, some really great news in the update section, a rare final clip of the week from an OG, and the state of the network. So I just want to say, you can support the show just by doing what you do. If you want to buy sats on River, one of the best ways to stack sats in the U.S. and DCA. Also, they have a great savings account. You put your cash into their savings. 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And when Bitcoin dips, auto buy. 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The Bitcoin Well. 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The Bitcoin Well. All these links are in the show notes. 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And if you want to get access to your liquidity without selling Bitcoin, use Salt Lending. These are all companies I use and love. We'll have links in the show notes. And you can absolutely support the show by just doing what you do.

0: All right, and we have some boosts to get into, and our baller booster this week is Sat Squanch with 65,333 sats. Ah, coming in from Breeze. He says, credit this boost to Jeff and Patrick from the Secret Thousand Oaks Bitcoin meetup. We all listen and love the show. Second Monday meetup. Yes! I love to hear that's still going. Thousand Oaks Bitcoin meetup, shout out to you. Hey, here you go. This is for you. Thank you for the boost. Appreciate it. Okay, now let's see if I can get this next one because it's also a very generous boost. Got to see if I can figure this one out. Debitcoinkoers.eu. Debitcoinkoers.eu. Boosted in 50,000 sats.
1: Never tell me the odds.
0: I don't think I got that one right. But he says, it's kind of frustrating to hear that 1,000 plus people are listening to your show, but only 44 are streaming sats. So maybe sats is too difficult, or maybe 99.5 of your listeners assume that a good thing just came for free. Is this a tragedy of the podcast commons? Keep up the good work. Well,

0: there is a bit of we're early. That's definitely a factor. You know, you gotta use a separate app and service, which you have to KYC to generally, to get your sats. And then you got to move them to a different app to stream your sats. These things are going to get much easier over this next year. But there is, you know, a curve there that it's not just as simple. So that the friction is there. And the friction has to come down. But traditionally in radio and podcasts, you really, I know this sounds crazy, but as a podcaster, you're lucky if you really hear from 5% of your audience. That's huge, right? On average, I bet you most podcasts hear from like 1% of their audience. The vast majority of people are silently listening. And, you know, that's all right. It takes a few people that really care about the sustainability of the show to step forward and support it. But I think that has traditionally always been true of the arts. I don't think it really matters what the medium or art is. But when we're talking about the things that we talk about on this show, I think it's super important that it's obvious and transparent to the audience that the financial incentives of this podcaster and this podcast align with the audience. And that's what the boosts do, right? And even if this week we don't stack, you know, 500,000 sats, you know, this week I don't go home and tell the wife, oh, I had a great week, really felt like, you know, all my hours put in really got paid for. That's fine, because maybe in a year or two, you know, the amount that this show makes will be very substantive. And it will be used strategically by my business to keep the podcast going, to make the show sustainable, and to keep the crap out, like dynamic ads, which is, you would not believe the pressure. Man, you guys, I bet you I could make a grand or two a month. So it's not life-changing money, but I bet you I could, you know, I could DCA that. I bet you I could make a grand or two a month if I stuck two dynamic ads at the start of the show. Maybe less, maybe 900, maybe 800 bucks somewhere in there. Kind of depends on the ad deal and the size of the audience at the time. But I don't want to do that. I hate dynamic ads. Hate them. And so, yeah, you're right. Today, it's not going to make a huge difference today, but tomorrow it could. And my hope is that as these platforms get less friction to participate in the boosting and the streaming, you'll have more people participate. There's also, last point on this, but there's also like tertiary benefits of people boosting and streaming the sats. This last week's episode, number one on the Fountain chart. Let me say that again. You folks out there streaming sats and boosting this show, showing the value that this show represents to you, put this show at the top of the Fountain charts. And so that means new people that are looking for a show, the first thing that was suggested to them was This Week in Bitcoin. Think about that. Think about what that means for the show, what it means for new people coming to Bitcoin, getting good information, high signal information. So there's tertiary benefits here too, not just the day-to-day earnings. And extremely grateful. Great question. And thank you for the generous boost. Really appreciate it. User 13 comes in with 5,000 sats. That's a Jar Jar boost.
1: You're supposed.
0: Oi, Chef, keep up the great work and content. I look forward to each episode. Keep on cooking. Thank you, User 13. If you'd like to tweak your name and your profile and boost and let me know who you are, I'd love to hear from you, and I really appreciate the boost. There he is, Gene Beans here with a row of two ducks stacked together, making them, I don't know, is that like a McDuck, Affleck duck? I haven't decided.
2: This old duck still got it.
3: Affleck!
0: You talked about inflation over the last 4 years, a.k.a. one administration, but how about it looking longer term, say the 6-10 years? You know, what I'm really thinking about, I mean, what I'm more curious about is the next 3 years on inflation. I am pretty pessimistic about inflation. I think it's going to run hot, and I think tariffs are going to make it run hotter. And then the other thing that I haven't really articulated on the show, but is percolating in the back of my mind, is the federal government is the largest employer in the country. And if we start doing massive layoffs, that seems like it's going to have an impact. They're also the, you know, they buy a lot. And if you shut that down, that's going to have economic impacts. So, and then you add tariffs to the mix, you're really going to have to raise people's daily income because you can't bring the price of things down. I mean, eggs can eventually come back down once, you know, we have more birds. Oil can come down if there's more inventory. But a lot of goods will not come down in price. So you have to raise people's day-to-day earnings at the same time tariffs are taking place and the federal government's going through massive layoffs. Don't know. It's not the first time we've done it, right? The Clinton administration, didn't they lay off like 300,000 federal employees, like a buyout or something like that? So the country has survived it before, but I think it's a headwind we have to watch for. And I would not be surprised if it's one of the things Bitcoin is pricing in right now. I should have said this earlier in the show. Any suggestions for a, right, he continues, any suggestions for a miner to run at home that won't decimate my fiat wallet when purchasing or my monthly power bill? I know odds are super low for anything that is a category that is going to basically give me a block, he says. I want to experiment with mining pools as well. So I have an S9. I don't think it's worth it necessarily. Oh, boy. Does anybody have any advice here for Gene on a somewhat reasonable piece of mining equipment that he could play in a mining pool, earn some sats, and, you know, maybe one day have a chance at winning the lottery of a block? I would love to know. I would like to, like, oh, my gosh, this winter, it'd be great to run one out in the garage. The garage is freezing cold. I go out there to work on the car. It's too cold. Oh, screw this. I try to turn on the electric heater out there. It takes all day to warm the thing up. I'm just wasting power doing that. So if anybody has a recommendation for Gene being here on, you know, a home miner that won't decimate his fiat wallet to buy or for the power bill, but maybe he can still get a few sats if he's in a pool or something. It's a great question, Gene. I don't know if there's that sweet spot, but if there is, please, somebody out there, pass it along. Thanks, Gene. Mr. West Payne's here with 3,333 sats.
1: Just pump the brakes right there.
0: Reinfection. It could definitely be an attempt to slow things down or something else anti-crypto. But given the history of banks being dumb, isn't it reasonable to want to make sure banks are taking appropriate measures to deal with new kinds of assets, particularly potentially violating volatile ones? So he's talking about the clip I played last week about the senator asking the bankers, is there any way we can slow this down? You know, it's not a bad point, Wes. I mean, I think you kind of expect the traditional banks to go a little bit slower. My read in the subtext there was like there's still, my takeaway, my high-level read was there's still kind of an anti-crypto contingency, a concern, but they're just a smaller contingent now. But, you know, these banks, they have not shown to be the most responsible. So, yeah, a little skepticism maybe is good. He says, J-Pow sort of says, it's one thing to let customers hold Bitcoin. It's another if your bank is trying to ride the next meme coin pump. I can't say this is definitely questions the intent, but it's at least one possible reading. Some more sats for the dope quote and the dope track. Oh, thank you. Oh, I think we got the artist number one again this week. If you don't want to be a jack-off, then you've got to do your research in the math. As Tom Lee says, Bitcoin doesn't look like a traditional bubble. Isn't that true? That was a great clip from Tom Lee. Thank you, Mr. Payne. And thank you for the POV. Appreciate that. Oppie 1984 is here with 4,000 sats. On the established financial people not understanding the shifting market, rule of acquisition number 217. You can't free a fish from water. You're right. They're in the water. They're in the water. They're swimming in the water, Oppie. You're so right. That's a great point. Thank you. Hey, Tomato's back with 10,001 sats.
3: Well, I'll be dipped.
0: I played with Bitcoin a bit in the early days when you could mine on a potato. Yeah, me too, buddy. Let me tell you what. I used to be able to mine Bitcoin. When I first started mining Bitcoin, you could mine it on a laptop, an Intel laptop on the CPU. You could mine it on the frickin' CPU laptop. And I had like three of them going. Then I also later got desktops with GPUs going. When GPUs first really got into it, you could still easily CPU mine for a while. You can find episodes of TechSnap. If you go search for like on YouTube, go search for Bitcoin TechSnap. There's an episode in there where we are explaining Bitcoin very early on, you know, like 11, 12 years ago. And I just casually dropped that I mined 50 Bitcoin that week. Just... I also lost a lot of Bitcoin due to that show. So he says, I spent some on travel, some on my sats, and I eventually lost my stash to a failed disk and a poor backup strategy. Oh, Tomato, that happens to a lot of people. It's a rite of passage, actually. Now you're a true Bitcoiner, really. That makes, you know, I think that automatically puts you in the OG camp. He says, I never gave it another look, though, until Jupiter Broadcast and started doing boosts. Thanks for causing me to look again, and I try not to think about how much that crash drive would be worth today. And he also sent 1,000 sats to the artist for our song last week. Thank you, Oppie. I mean, Tomato. Thank you, Tomato. You helped bring that song to the number one on the charts. Oh, boy, I feel for you, man. I really do. But I think, you know, you also really, truly, deeply understand and appreciate the importance of it, too. So, you know, sometimes you got to touch the stove. It sucks. It really sucks. It's an expensive lesson, but you've learned it. Man, thank you for the boost. Adversary 17 is here with 7,000 sats. When I heard about the fold card from you, I immediately went to set it up. I've been paying my bills and my mortgage with it. So far, so good. All right. Nice job, adversaries. I love to hear it. Stacking sats by paying bills, right? Why not? Why not? Just makes sense if you're going to spend the money anyways. Bitgeneer comes in with a row of ducks. Thank you for the response. If you're referring, but you are referring to MSTU, not MSTY. Ah, you're probably right. Thank you. MSTY is a dividend ETF that exercises a call strategy on the underlying MSTR to generate dividends. It's actually less volatile than MSTR, both on the upside and the downside, so you do get muted returns, especially on the big moves up. But with the dividend, it's not too far behind actual MSTR. And he says, I'm going to give Salt a go and see how it goes. Keep up the great content. Bitgeneer, thank you for the clarification. I just assumed MSTY, and there's a couple of those, MSTU and there's MSTX. So I think I just assumed MSTY was one of those. Thank you for the clarification. Interesting. They're building all of these products on top of MSTR, isn't it? That is something else. People want the exposure. Traditional markets, it seems to be a very popular product. Will you let me know how that goes too? I'd love to know feedback on Salt. Absolutely. But also, I want to hear how the MSTY thing works out. Keep us posted. Marcel comes in with 3,333 sats. Thanks for the show. You talked about Bitcoin well. I've never used it, but I do like Bull Bitcoin in Canada. I've used it for years after having it recommended in one of the JB Matrix channels. It's non-custodial, and you can withdraw on-chain, Lightning, or Liquid. That's great, Marcel. Yeah, I've never had a chance to use Bull Bitcoin, but I have heard good things from our community out there. And if you're out there, I always like to hear these kinds of things. So thank you for that bit of feedback. And it's great to hear that you support Liquid. Appreciate that. Ace Ackerman brought a row of ducks too. I've used the Fold card in the past to earn sats on purchases and liked it. But you do have to be mindful of any tax implications. The most obvious solution to this problem is to just get rid of the IRS. would love you, Ace, to expand on the tax implications of sat rewards. So I have a couple of questions. I have read that rewards are taxed differently. So if you sell rewards, they're taxed differently than capital gains. But I'm curious what the tax implication is if you never sell your rewards at all. You know, you just stack and stack and stack and then use something like Salt. I wonder if you could give me that feedback, because I'm stacking sats right now with Fold, so I'd love to know. Because I think I understand, but now you make me think I don't. Scuffed is here with 12,345 sats. That's a Spaceballs boost.
1: So the combination is 1, 2, 3, 4, 5.
3: Smoke if you got them.
0: I'm not sure I understand what the fuss is about Fold. Why shouldn't I just continue to use my 2% to 5% cashback fiat cards and just stack more sats with the fiat from that? Enlighten me. Well, there is something with the sats back cards. So the people that have been doing this for a couple of years, like for me, I've had a Gemini card. Because they offered this for a while, and I get sats back. I've stacked like $9,000 in sats by buying things on that card, then paying it off, just casually, not even thinking about it. Because the price has the price appreciation over time, over the last 3 or 4 years that I've had this card. 3 years, I don't know what it's been. So there is that factor, maybe you get 5,000 sats back today. It could be worth more. I don't know. But I'll tell you this, Scuffed. My system still pretty much remains my Chase Sapphire card for things like travel and car rentals, because that card is so oriented towards serving those customers. And there's so many programs that come along with that. Like they offer a $300 travel reimbursement. They cover TSA pre-check. It comes with entrance to some lounges at the airport. So if you fly and travel, there's cards that are optimized. There's cards for different types of markets like this. And I still think those might be better cards. And the reality is, you could just keep on using that credit card and then make a payment using Fold. That's what I do. I pay on the credit card. I pay that bill off with the Fold card. So I'm still sacking sats with Fold when I use my credit card. So I get my credit card points with my Chase Sapphire. And then I get my sats when I pay it off with Fold. And Fold recognizes this. They say the vast majority of their customers already have credit cards that do this. So I think they understand they have to make a compelling offer there. But we'll see. It might work out that the system I'm using now and the system you might want to use just work fine. Great question, Scuff. Thank you. Vault Bytes here with 2,121 sats. So the reporter says, Chairman Powell, can we even stop this Bitcoin thing? Or do we even want to? And then Powell's honestly like, nah, we can't. And we're not going to bother trying anymore. Big money's already all in. Might as well just roll with it. You already bought your ticket, right? Well, then enjoy the ride. It did kind of feel like a huge tone shift, right? Especially, I think, in the next year, probably next 6 months, we're going to learn a lot more about Choke Point 2.0 and actually get some concrete evidence, it sounds like, because there's an investigation being launched. So my thought is like this tone shift is sort of like preemptively getting ahead of that, you know? And so they're all making, oh, no, we're good. We're good. We just want to mitigate risk, which is their job. So it's a great pivot. I mean, I guess, right? If we're going to see one. Thank you for the boost. Appreciate it, Paul. Clarkin's here with a Jar Jar boost.
3: You're so boost.
0: 5,000 sats. I've been passively stacking with Fold Plus for a couple of years now, and I've earned about 13 million sats. Wow, buddy. This is what I'm talking about. Good job. I spend about over 10,000 a month on to get ACH rewards, about 1% back. Yeah, so that is one of the things about the Fold card is you have to get certain spend levels to get the full rewards unlocked. Now, what my family has decided to do is my wife and I just run all of our monthly expenses through the Fold card, everything. And so that's one way you can kind of get that number up because it does ACH. So we just and we actually really prefer this now because before I had these payments coming out of my main checking account, it was a mess. It's stupid. It's way nicer to have it separated anyways. That 13 million sats, Clarkin, that's no joke. He goes on to say, recently I got a Venmo credit card to get greater percent rewards on bills and groceries, which goes to 1-3%. And then I auto-buy Bitcoin at the statement period end. I'm planning to go all in with the Fold credit card once it's released, though. Oh, if you do, let me know. I'd really like to know how that works. Could you imagine getting, you know, 2-3% sats back on groceries? I mean, you see how that starts to kind of add up over time. And you don't even have to make the separate, you know, mental calculation to go, like, buy sats because you're kind of just DCAing with your day-to-day purchases. I mean, the amounts might not be significant, but they're something. Thanks for the boost. Let me know how it goes. I'd really be curious on that feedback once you get the card. If they ever ship the card. I'm sure. I know. They will. I know. It's Among Us comes in with a row of ducks. Tom Lee is great. One of the few people both my father and I listen to. He hasn't talked my dad into owning Bitcoin yet, but he just might one day. Oh, dads. I kind of gave up on my dad. I mean, I don't know. I'm thinking for his birthday, I might give him a sats card. So I guess I haven't given up completely. But, you know, last time I brought it up was a couple of years ago and they kind of laughed at me. But, you know, now it's worth a bit more than the last time I brought it up. I you know what? Dads just take a little bit more time sometime. Thanks, Itz. Nice to hear from you. Nakamoto 6102 is here with 4,000 sats.
4: Just pump the brakes right there.
0: Says thanks for the value. Well, thank you for the boost. Appreciate it. User 82 is here with 4,000 sats.
5: Let's hear it, good buddy.
0: No message, just sending a test boost. Well, thank you. You're always welcome to send your test boost my direction. Oh, here we go. Here's Hybrid Sarcasm coming in with 2,000 sats. Hybrid says, I bought the dip today. I used Bitcoin Whale to send Bitcoin directly to the receive address created on a watch-only account in my Green Wallet app. Dude, Hybrid, doing it right, buddy. I love the Green Wallet, and I love the watch-only function, and that you can still receive to that wallet using the watch-only function, so you don't got to go fire up your main rig. You know, it makes it so easy to have a watch-only thing. Main wallet on the desktop, watch-only on the phone. So great. Nice to hear from you, Hybrid. Craig My Ego came in with a row of dice. Is that right? Am I getting that right? Craig-o My Ego came in with a row of ducks. I got it. I think it's it. That's got to be it. I love this. He's talking to Gene Bean. He says, hey, Gene Bean, I was wondering when I'd hear the BitBox mentioned. I chose this device for a few key reasons. The big ones were sleek look for spouse approval factor, no Bluetooth, and some way to know I can trust the software. It's open source, and it lets you verify the reproducibility of the firmware and the associated mobile app, which is optional. It supports multi-sig, and you can interface with the Sparrow wallet if you don't want to use the app. My only hesitation was that it's USB, but through reading the security and threat model, it gave me the assurances that I needed. It's a great write-up on proxying Bitcoin through a VPS, by the way. Saint Jean's write-up is great. I agree. This is one of the last pieces in the puzzle for me to go now live with a hardware wallet. All right, Craig, that's great to hear. Thanks for the BitBox follow-up, too. Appreciate that. Thank you, everybody who boosts in. Of course, I do have the 2,000 sat cutoff for airtime, but appreciate all of you and read all of them that do come into the show. Now, let's look at those streamers. 47 of you this week streamed 95,387 sats. B-O-O-M.
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0: Thank you, sad streamers. Really appreciate that. When you combine that with our boosters, we had a grand total of 288,505 sats sent to the show this week. Thank you, everyone, who supports the show with a boost. If you'd like to do it, you need to get your sats using something like River or Bitcoin, Well or Strike, and then you need to get them into a podcasting 2.0 wallet like Breeze, or if you want to try a new podcast app, which I highly recommend, something like Fountain, Castomatic, Podverse, podcastapps.com. 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I really think that's the way to go because then you're also supporting the decentralized podcast future. Check it out, and thank you everybody who does indeed support the show. Very excited about the updates this week. Albi Hub going from strength to frickin' strength. 1.14.2 came out, got some nice new widgets on the home screen, some updates to the App Store, including, I guess, an integration with Bitcoin Pay Server and LN Bits, which is big. Also, the Cashew backend now allows users to recover stuck funds, provides new users with recovery phrases for funds in other wallets that you need to recover. And the Phoenix D backend has been updated to support sub-wallets, which is great because Phoenix is a fantastic backend for Albi Hub. And I believe there's like this new way to support, if you have the self-hosted version, to support Albi with like a message board that uses sats. I haven't got to see it yet because I'm on the Albi Hub cloud version. It hasn't been upgraded yet. But Albi Hub is really amazing what they've accomplished in the last year. And it's totally open source and it's self-hostable and it is really good now. So where I fall down on this is if you only interact with sats to, say, boost one of the Jupiter Broadcasting shows or something like that, Albi Hub's probably not for you. If you see yourself participating in the Bitcoin network for other things or just want to learn more, Albi Hub is definitely for you. Today was pretty wild as I record. The Fold card, the folks behind Fold, went live on NASDAQ as FLD. And then, within 3 minutes, trading was halted. It shot up 17%, and they halted trading. So I don't know who's buying it this fast. I mean, Fold, I like them as a company, but if you're really seriously investing money, you should probably wait for an earnings report, you know, because right now you got a lot of market makers and insiders that are going to be dumping their bags. Yeah, I don't know. Maybe you're like me and you're like, geez, it's kind of fun. I'd like to own a couple of stocks, a couple of shares or something. Whatever. You know, it's your prerogative. I might do the same at some point. But I just thought it was fascinating to see the demand shot up 17%, had to halt trading. To each their own. I'm going to definitely watch this. It is a neat idea, I suppose, if you want to invest in Bitcoin-adjacent technologies. Fold would be a great one. But is it going to perform better than just holding Bitcoin? Not much does. This has been really good news as well. The Bitcoin mining industry has created over 31,000 measurable jobs in the United States, and probably more than that when you consider supply chain and whatnot. This is a new report that I'll have linked in the show notes that highlights the U.S. Bitcoin mining industry and related activities contribute over $4.1 billion annually to the gross product when multiplier effects are included. The industry also includes 31,000 jobs that also factors into this effect. Here's where it breaks down. The state of Texas leads in Bitcoin mining, contributing to $1.7 billion in gross product and over 12,200 jobs. Georgia follows with $316.8 million contributed and 2,300 jobs, and New York, who doesn't deserve it because of their Bitcoin policy, $225.9 million and 1,600 suit jobs. I kid. But do I? Not so sure. But it's nice to start to see some numbers around the mining impact on the economy and the job market. Those are great jobs. Those are jobs in a lot of the towns in Texas where plants shut down and people are out of work and the town was collapsing, and they came and got good, clean, healthy jobs working at a Bitcoin mine. Bitwise's promise made has now been kept. Bitwise, the folks behind the Bitwise ETF, promised to donate a portion of their proceeds, their ETF proceeds, to Bitcoin developers. This week, they donated $150,000 to support Bitcoin open source developers. And they committed 10% of gross profits each year. And Matt O'Dell on Noster confirmed that the $150,000 split from Bitwise went evenly between OpenSats, the Human Rights Foundation, and Brink. OpenSats will not be taking a cut of any of what was donated. 100% of the funds that were donated will go towards open source contributions. Bitwise is the only one we've actually seen come through on this. The ARC team is talking about this, but Bitwise is the only one, I think, as far as I know, that's actually delivered. Super cool to see. $150,000. It's not going to be life-changing when you split it amongst those three different places, but it's going to keep them sustained. It's going to keep them, you know, liquid to be able to continue to finance development. So, I mean, there's no downside to it at all. Really good. Really just a bunch of good updates this week. Every one of the updates was great news this week. Now for our final clip of the week, I can't believe we're here already. I want to feature the amazing Adam Back. Adam invented Hashcash in 1997, which is the proof-of-work system. The basic proof-of-work system in Hashcash is used in the Bitcoin mining process today. Adam is also the CEO and co-founder of Blockstream. He is the OG of the OGist. He was one of the very first two people to receive an email from Satoshi Nakamoto. And what I love about Adam is, first, he's an extremely humble presenter. You know, he doesn't flaunt. You know, he's not a Max Kaiser Bitcoin OG Bitcoiner. He's very humble in his presentation, but if you listen to him, he has a clear instinct for the Bitcoin market at this point. I followed him for years, and I this is just my observation. He seems to get it at an instinctual level. And in his view, the bull run is still on. We're just in the early phase of the current bull market.
3: Well, it's hard to predict the timing, but I think we're certainly in the early stages of a bull market at this point. You know, typically the bull market cycle lasts for a certain period after the halving, and so we're still in the early innings. I think there's very stiff inflows from ETFs buying about two times the Bitcoin mined per day, MicroStrategy and the other Bitcoin treasury companies buying another two times, and the retail buyers and dollar cost average investors. So really, that's a lot of inflow. I think, you know, temporarily there's some consolidation because some earlier investors, sort of midterm investors, profit taking. But, you know, that overlay would set us up for a price where you start to see Bitcoin competing with gold, perhaps pulling money out of gold ETFs into Bitcoin ETFs. And then, of course, if the treasuries come in, like the sovereign treasuries, the Bitcoin reserves, that would be something where you'd see sovereign competition. As soon as one of the bigger countries jumps in, I think the others will feel forced to follow suit. So that would, you know, all bets would be off if that happens. Now, of course, institutional adoption, I think the family offices are faster, more agile, but the institutions are in play. You can see that the ETF 13F filings, which shows you the institutions that have bought Bitcoin via the ETFs, is about 30% institutional. I think there's a lot more capital in the institutional space of pension funds and mutual funds, so there's a lot of room for capital to come in, you know, in this cycle and into the next cycle.
0: Let's check on the state of the network. This episode is wrapping up at block height 884,488. The price of Bitcoin in U.S. dollars is 96,370. Sats per dollar is around 1,038. We're 11.7% down. We're 11.7% down from the previous all-time high. It's been 30 days now. January 19th, 2025, 109,160. But I love this number. It's creeping up. It's creeping up. Reachable Bitcoin nodes, 21,934. If just as many people that boost the show set up nodes in this next week, we could get that to 22,000. It's looking really good. Things are humming along. Things are humming along. Fiat price still hovering near 100,000. Can't complain about that. Bitcoin has held up remarkably well, while the meme coin market and the Solana market has completely collapsed. Bitcoin has just taken it on the chin. The state of the network is very strong. Now, links are at thisweekinbitcoin.show. I'd love it if you boosted in with what you'd like to see or what you thought should have been in this week's episode. I always appreciate that feedback as well. And maybe consider sharing the podcast with somebody. I'd love this to be the number one Bitcoin news podcast out there, especially for the Podcasting 2.0 community, because it has all the Podcasting 2.0 features. And one of those is the Magic Wallet switching technology. So I'm going to kick off a song here, and if you boost during the song, 95% of your sats go directly to the artist that created this song. And it's something fun this week. It's Disco Ball by JoJo Scott. You caught my-

0: 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My name is Chris.
1: My name is Wes.
2: And my name is Brent.
0: Hello, gentlemen. Coming up on the show today, it's the sequel to the summer blockbuster, Config Confessions. We'll dive into your configs, call out the genius moves, the blunders, and everything in between. And then we'll round it out with some shout-outs, some picks, and a lot more. There's so much to get into. Lots of cool configs. So before we do all of that, let's say time-appropriate greetings to our virtual lug. Hello, Mumble Room.
3: Hello.
4: Hey, Chris. Hi, Beth.
2: Hey, good morning. Good morning, everybody.
0: Hello. Thank you for joining us. That is a rockin' Mumble Room, and hello up there to the quiet listening, too. And a big good morning to our friends at defined.net/unplugged. Go meet Managed Nebula from Defined Networking. 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This is a project that we love. 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It's great for a home lab. 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It started in 2017, right there in the thick of it, to connect all of Slack's global infrastructure. You can imagine the back end Slack must have. 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

0: 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And we're back for another round. 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So here we are. Now it's fall time, and we're back for round two. And I got to start with the hardest one, I think, to pronounce here. I'm going to give it a shot.
1: Wait. I think before we dive right into the first one, which...
0: Okay.
1: Impressive. I mean, shouldn't we all confess a little bit? Like, how much have we looked at this stuff? Because, you know, people have been sending them in, and then you did the hard work to, like, you know, gather them all up and try to find them. Brent's been doing the hard work at driving, so I think there might be a little confessing around, like, are we looking at these for the first time? Do we, you know, let's just be transparent.
0: Okay, that's good. That's good. Some of us might be coming in cold, like in the snow, you might say.
2: Hey.
0: On this. I did have a chance. I went through, you know, I took in the flavor of it, of each one, sort of got in their headspace the best I could and made some notes for us to chew through. So I think we're going to have a nice combination of clean cold takes and fully immersed takes. How you feel? Does that work?
1: That's perfect. Yeah, I'm down with that.
0: And it's not all Nick's. We had some people send in their Ansible configs. We had a GUIX config sent in. We had some Mac systems sent in. So we have some interesting ones. And I'm going to say, do you think it's Yeechel? Yeechel is perhaps how you say their name. They say, please roast my Nix OS config. It's an opinionated Hyperland-based config with the same design and productivity-based setup.
1: Oh, that's why it got first billing.
2: Yeah, I see.
0: No, it was just... chronological.
2: Sure.
0: It was chronological. So I noticed that, first of all, it's you know, everybody has a bit of their own design style for their repo. And Yeechel here starts with a nice screenshot, of course, of FastFetch. You got to get the FastFetch screenshot in there. So that's a classic. And then he breaks it all down. The kernel's cache OS has support for TPM. And Waybar is in there. You got SwaySync in there. Kitty. NeoVim. And then one of the things that I always like to see is a get started real quick. And even if it's just for yourself, for future you. And they have that right here, a get started real quick script and then a post installation, couple of tasks to run. So that was my initial impression is I like this screenshot, get started real quick approach. I think it's really good for restoring a system on the quick and things like that. And they're actively committing. They got 444 commits. And as of just a couple of days ago, they were updating their Flake.
1: Yeah, how are you missing that? 4 days ago was last updated. And there's 444 commits. What's going on with four here? I don't know.
0: Yeah, you're right.
1: But, I mean, you called it out there, but cache OS kernel. Are you picking up that?
0: I'm liking that. I'm liking that.
1: So if you go in and take a look at .nix/boot.nix, you'll see... packages.linux packages testing commented out. Packages.linux packages zen, what we're both using, commented out. This is telling a story to me, because what is left uncommented is Linux packages _ cache OS, which I did not realize was just an option that we could do. So
0: yeah.
1: I think we have to try that.
0: I do like that. Programs.nix is an interesting file. I think he's turning on some app images. I see Zoom. Kitty Connect, I'm not quite sure. What really threw me for a loop, and I kind of wanted to get your eyes on this one, I made a note in our notes here. Yeah, okay. I think he's installing PinchFlat on his desktop system, if I'm understanding this correctly. Because in this config, he's also defining like his power management, his system DNS, and all of like the keyboard layout stuff, you know, turning on Pipewire. So it's like kind of like a system configuration, but then he has PinchFlat installed there. I love PinchFlat, but on the desktop?
1: Well, I see it in services.nix, so it
0: right.
1: might depend on where that's all sourced.
0: Yeah, that's why I couldn't tell for sure. I do think it's a very solid layout. A lot of Lua, 40% Lua in there. But I'm like, okay. Some host modules in here too, I'm seeing. And it uses a settings.nix file to set the username, the system description, and the system type. So like x86 or ARM. So he's got one file where he can go in there and just set that sort of as an override.
1: I think you're also missing. Did you see the contributor count on this thing?
2: Yeah, I know.
1: 59 people have worked on this.
2: It's insane.
0: How is he getting 59?
1: Like, this is more serious of a Nix config than any of us have put together.
0: I know. How's he getting 59 people? That's awesome.
2: It's a great question.
1: There's a lot to look here in, you know, because you can tell it's like really well used. I don't know if you noticed, but there's like separate home manager configs for like if you're going with a window manager environment or if you're going in a TUI environment, I guess, or there's modules for both anyway. So love to see that.
0: Yeah.
1: And quite the flake, you know, like there's all kinds of inputs going on. There's fanciness. I don't know what Nix Cats is, but I assume it's a category theory thing or just cute cat pictures. Either way, I like it.
2: Yeah.
1: Oh, maybe it's for a NeoVim. I see. Yeah, a lot of NeoVim stuff too, which is great.
2: I see in the config folder here, Linux-enable-IR emitter. Any guesses on what that's being used for?
0: Sounds like something Wes should look at.
1: Yeah, you're right.
0: It looks like he's defining a PCI device, right? Is that what he's doing? Interesting. Yeah, this is great. This kind of stuff, if you can have this just redeployed when you set up your system and like these kinds of devices so that your IR blaster just works, oh, that's getting it dialed in, buddy. I'm not sure if we wanted to score these, but I'm kind of feeling like this is a 4 out of 5. I just have a couple of gripes. In my opinion, it's a little sprawly, just a little bit, but not bad. So I can't give it a full 5 out of 5. But I do want to give it a 4 out of 4, or a 4 out of 5, I think. I don't know. How do you feel? Is that a fair? Should we adjust? I'm open to the committee.
2: Are there not enough, like, initialization scripts for you? Is that your problem?
0: You bastard.
1: Yeah, there's no, the activation script seriously underdeveloped in this one. I just, you can't get 5 out of 5 if you don't get that.
0: Look, if you're not creating a tilde directory, I don't want to hear
2: it. Oh, wait, I'm roasting the wrong person.
0: Yeah, we're roasting their config.
2: Ooh, sorry.
0: Yes. I just don't know if it's a 5 out of 5, but I think it's really close. I could be argued up or down if anybody wants to make the case.
1: I mean, I think the contributor count, like, okay, maybe it's a little sprawling or maybe it's a lot if you're just trying to use it for like one or two systems. But I feel like that contributor count says that a lot of the functionality in here is probably being used, imported, like more than just, you know, this is not just a single person's config for their like laptop at home. There's a lot more work and polish in here.
0: Okay. All right. So you got the contributors. Also, I'm talking myself into making it a 5 out of 5 because, like, as we'll see as we go along, some of these, they kind of go too far, right? This is a nice balance. A lot of things that are solved, problems like those PCI devices, things that are solved, but we're not going like nutso with it. You know, you can take it too far. So I'm kind of talking myself into a 5 out of 5 now.
1: Lock it in.
0: All right. Okay. So that, hopefully I got anywhere close to your name, Ichil, but thank you for sending that in. Nice to see the Hyperland setup. Love seeing those.
1: And I like seeing Lanzaboo, TPM stuff. There's just a lot to like, so thank you.
0: Yes. The Lanzaboo was cool. All right. Our next one is Shane's budget config. He says, I've attached a Nix config for you guys to analyze. Don't hold back. Tell me how bad it is. My goal with this config is to make a working config that uses flakes, although I don't really know what they are still, and allows me to add programs from either stable or unstable by choice. So after many hours of back and forth with failed configs and hallucinations at times, insults towards the stupid bot, we have a working config. Now, it's probably jank. I don't know. But it does seem to work. And so he supplied us with a flake, a packages.nix, and a configuration.nix. And I wanted to get your eyes on that flake there, Wes, and see if you had any, you know, editor's notes for Shane's budget flake.
1: Yeah, I mean, I think you're doing well, Shane. You're well on your way to getting a flake system, right? Like going from the first sort of configuration.nix setup with channels, getting into the flake mindset, that's a lot to do. So we kind of see a pretty clean flake here. We've got Nix packages and, right, as Shane was alluding to, also Nix packages unstable. The first one's pinned to a regular release and unstable. And then you can see here, they have a let block where they're setting up both unstable and regular packages. And then let's see here. So then they're using a Nix module that they can feed in both manually so they do like an import call to load in their packages.nix file. That gets them all the packages they want from either collection of upstream Nix packages. And then they use an in-place module in the flake to inject that into the config. That's pretty clever. There might be, easier ways, ultimately, depending on how you want to do it. But, I mean, it definitely works.
0: Okay, so it's got the West Payne approval. I wasn't sure. I did wonder if there was some redundant package assignments in there, but that's a pretty minor quibble. I think that got a more resounding West Payne approval than I expected, so I'm not going to argue with that. The packages.nix is interesting here. It's a pretty well laid out. Here, I'll pull it up. I hosted these, by the way. These will be linked in the show notes if people listening want to look at these as we're talking about them. They are linked over at linuxunplugged.com/640 if you'd like to check them out. And he has, I think he has a couple of apps that are like his staples that he's pulling from the Nix stable repository. And if you look at the packages.nix, and then he's got a handful of rock and roll apps that he pulls from Unstable, like Waybar, WL Roots, those types of things. Shane's pulling from Unstable. And I think that is, listen to me now, audience. Other distros can do it. Nobody does it like Nix, right? So if you never want your NeoVim to get changed out from underneath you, you pull that from Stable. Or your Android tools is another example in here. Or, Romania. But your launcher, WoFi, your Waybar, why not? Why not? Those are pretty rapidly developed. Why not pull those from Unstable if it works for you? And you could do both.
1: Well, and, right, you can swap them, right? So in this case, because Shane's got this single file, it's pretty easy to just, remove Waybar from Unstable and move it back up to Stable if that's where you want to get it from. So I think that is one aspect that this works really well, because, it can be tricky figuring out how you inject both. Like, everything's kind of set up. If you do it the normal way, you get your one version of Nix packages, and then you give that to your module, and, you just kind of inherit that as packages inside your module. It's all easy to access there. And then there's multiple different mechanisms for, how do you actually thread Unstable packages, or, how do you thread an additional set of Nix packages through your entire config? A lot of people use, special args, which can totally work. Shane's using a clever, I think, Nix forward approach here. And you can also use, this is halfway to, I think, using the module interface to pass that through as well. But I like that, especially for a small config like this, it's really easy to switch where you're pulling stuff. So that's great.
0: Now, Brent, can I call upon you to give Shane just a quick elevator GitHub talk here? Because he sent these as attachments to email because he's not using Git to manage these. Seems like that could be an area maybe he could improve on.
2: Well, you're assuming he's not using Git to manage these. Maybe he's just doing a local Git and doesn't have these necessarily publicly available, which I am a big fan of.
0: I don't know. I think he said he wasn't, but in the email, I just didn't put that in the doc.
2: Okay.
0: But I might be wrong.
2: All right. All right. Well, if not, I would say, come on, history is great because it keeps track of every single mistake or fix that you ever made to your configs, and you can go back and look at them or have at least some peace of mind for rollbacks. There's really little downside. You should use Git.
0: There you go.
2: Only took Chris, 8 months to be convinced? But we're trying.
0: You had, again, I'm not the one I'm not.
1: If you bother to go with Flakes and you don't go with Git, you're just totally losing out on half of the value proposition.
2: Oh, yeah.
0: There you go.
2: Yeah, there you go.
0: There you go. I do dig that on his systems, he's using systemd boot. Didn't see that across all of the configs. And, I say have systemd do all the things, including boot the system. So, well done, sir. You thought we'd be mean, but we were pretty impressed.
1: Yeah, well, you're going to want systemd to do apps next, huh?
0: Yeah, systemd app, dude, buddy.
2: Looks like Shane is from Australia, too, so kudos.
0: Yeah. Eframe came in. He says, I'm not a Nix user, but I'm a GUIX user. I figured I'd send you my GUIX config. Which he did. I've been a GUIX user and contributor for about 10 years now, and I have a small build farm at home, 3 RISC-64 machines, 3 ARCH-64, AA ARCH-64, so ARM-64 machines, 2 iBook G4s. Oh, that's fun. Those iBook G4s were fun. And about an even mix of systems running GUIX or GUIX on top of Debian. I've seen basic GUIX examples before. But this was some GUIX wizardry, and I really, really appreciate that Eframe sent this in because this gave me exposure to, somebody who knows what the hell they're doing with GUIX. It really helped me kind of understand it a bit better.
1: I believe it's pronounced geeks.
0: Yeah, you're right. You're right. It is. I'm sorry. That's an old habit. It is pronounced geeks.
1: But you're right. I've seen it. I've been curious about it. I've, tried a little bit because it's like Nix. It's, they share a lot, except Nix rolled its own right? So like Nix makes it super confusing because you get Nix OS the OS, you get Nix packages the packages, you get Nix like as a build tool, and of course that build tool also decided that they would ship with their own programming language, the Nix language or Nixlang. Whereas geeks used Scheme, which is a type of Lisp, as their language, along with like, you know, their own tooling and libraries and standard lib and all that kind of stuff on top of it. So it's sort of like a, you know, a sibling in the Nix family, if you will. But yeah, you're right. Like I've not yet had the chance to really appreciate a fully used Geeks config that wasn't just managing some packages.
0: Yeah. Yeah. And also across multiple architectures too. The, you know, the Pine 64 is in here, the ARM system's in here. Rock 64, I think. It's so cool. And I saw, like, he had a system in there for his kids. Hasn't been updated for a little bit, but he can pull in, like, these profiles. And that's a neat idea. Profiles for different systems.
1: There's also, I don't know if you noticed, VM config. That's kind of neat.
0: Yeah.
1: You can see, like, there's some stuff in here to define an operating system with the host name, time zone. Like, it looks, the bootloader config, a lot of this, even though the syntax is a little different, it looks a lot like a Nix system. It's kind of, it's like living in a different parallel universe.
0: I was checking out his commit history, and 3 weeks ago, he had a really interesting commit. And it was adapting MPV to always include sponsor block. So it's like pre-bundled into MPV to have, I maybe he's pulling down YouTube streams or something. I don't know. But it's an interesting application of Geeks here where you can sort of build this like this. And so looking through his commit history here, it was pretty fascinating to see that. And also just like a great idea. I just love that. And that's pretty powerful stuff. Lots of little things in there. Though, I mean, he's managing some of this stuff at a pretty intricate level, which seems like a little tedious to me, but the results seem to speak for themselves.
1: Well, it seems neat too, because like, I don't know if there is like a home manager quite equivalent, but you can see, right, that came from the home.scm file. And maybe I guess that's stuff that's built in. I see like use module, GNU, home, services.
0: Yeah.
1: But it kind of shows like clearly Geeks is pretty darn flexible because without, at least as far as I can tell, a giant system activation script, you know, they're managing like MPV's conf, like all kinds of different conf files that probably you would have to use something like home manager or a dot file manager or something on another system.
0: I see you two have decided that I'm the villain of this sequel.
1: It's just good storytelling.
0: This is why you want to put your stuff up on GitHub. That way your buddies can make fun of you all the time. This is why you want to do it. Okay. All right. But very well done. Very thought out. Thank you for sending that in.

0: I've never done this. In all my years of Linux, I've never really got into aliasing.
1: I always hesitate because it's super convenient, obviously, for things that you run all the time. But then if you're moving to a new system that doesn't have your aliases for any reason, then will you forget how to do it the native way? That's always a fear of mine, right?
0: Right?
1: How do I update NixOS again? I forget.
0: That's why I don't do it. Okay, I got to give Brownie points when I seize it. We didn't rate the last one. I think the last one's probably a 5. It was hard to rate. But this always brings it up on my list. This is how you get a win with me. And it's how to get started right here in the README. A fresh system, copy these commands, run these commands, pull this in, whatever it is. Just go from blank system to my full setup. When people have that and they've documented it, I'm giving it a W. I mean, so you guys got to talk me out of this, but Distro Stu here, he got a lot of points. I mean, that makes it at least a 3.5 right there because he's got that. I do like that. He's got his own commands. He's got a flake system pointing some unstable goodness.
2: What do you think of the nesting? You know, like Stu pointed us at the NixOS stuff, but that's kind of only one subdir in this whole repo. I mean, it does have its own README, so I'm not trying to take away from that.
0: Yeah,
2: but there's a lot of others. I got, when I was looking through, I kind of got lost just because there's a lot of other interesting stuff in this total config repo. So props to you for that. Like, there's stuff here for devenv and for Phlox and like Flatpak scripts. So even outside of the Nix configs, Stu clearly has like a lot of his computing life automated and documented, which is pretty great.
0: Okay. I feel like that brings it up to a 4. Can we get Distro Stu up to a 5? Is there, Brent, you have any thoughts on how we could do that?
1: Well, I'm seeing a couple things here. I'm seeing Disco being used. I think that gets extra points. Setting up systems using Disco is on the expert side of things, and definitely where things are going.
2: Also successfully navigated. There was a minute where some of the newer Linux kernel, latest kernel, kind of broke a small test inside Tailscale if you're building it. Anyway, it caused problems and you kind of had to do an override if you're on unstable in Nix. I see that override, which I think can now be removed, Stu. So note there. But as a positive, because, you know, you had to go find the issue and like copy the code into an overlay and figure out where that goes in the config and like make it work. So sort of a good, you know, Nix in practice paper cuts edition.
0: And like Wes was saying, you know, Stu has folders for hosts and modules. And then there's a folder, a directory just for files. And if you go into this files directory, it has just one thing, and it's a sync thing ignore.txt, and that's it. He's like, he solved that problem once. Nicely done. Yeah, and that's good. You know, like it, for the Macs, it doesn't sync the .ds store crap and whatnot. I did see, speaking of Macs, I did see that Distro Stu has a Nix config for an M-series MacBook, which I'll link in the show notes specifically if you out there are trying to get that working. Nice to see.
2: Did you check more into syncthing.nix? Because it's not just that ignores thing. Like, there's a lot going on.
0: No, I should, huh? No, I was just impressed with the ignores.
2: Yeah, go under NixOS configs, NixOS modules, syncthing.nix.
1: Yeah, I'm also seeing configs here for, well, it depends where you look. If you look in the hosts folder, it's a little bit less, but I saw configs for at least 8 different hosts. So that,
0: wow.
1: That's really nice to see.
0: Distro Stru's getting himself a little mini fleet going.
1: Mm-hmm. A couple different architectures, too. So nicely done.
0: Oh, yeah. And he's got, okay. This is a really cool sync thing config. He's got the different systems in here and their sync thing IDs. Oh, man. This is, we should add that to the show notes. That's a slick sync thing setup.
2: I thought you'd like that.
0: I think that brings it to a 5.
2: Whoa.
0: Right?
2: So we're just doing like the DoorDash rating system today.
0: Yeah, I guess so.
1: He's also using Home Manager. Maybe you can get inspired here.
0: Dang it, Brent. I was actually hoping to see less Home Manager usage here. And
2: Well, maybe we can like vibe code something that converts Home Manager configs into activation scripts or something.
0: I just, you know what I want, really honestly would work for me, if we could somehow have Markdown converted into Home Manager. Now we're talking. If I could just write the whole thing in Markdown.
2: Or it's, you record a voice note on your phone and then that becomes your Home Manager config.
0: Even better. Can we do that? I think, Distro Stu, I think you did pretty well here. Like Wes said, there is that Tailscale overlay thing that you could probably

0: sucks now. But that was a good catch on your part. So I guess that makes all of these 5 out of 5s. It's the summer of it's the fall.
1: I think
0: of love,
1: the geeks one we technically have to use imaginary numbers. It's like a whole separate axis, definitely.
0: -4, 22. I don't know, but yeah, these are some pretty solid configs. Minor stuff in there, real minor stuff. 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As small business owners, both of us, we own our own business. We have really struggled with medical insurance, and we just needed something that was a better deal. And honestly, something that gave us some peace of mind. 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That's what I've noticed, at least. You don't even take my word for it. 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
2: Well, last episode, we got a boost from our dear Olympia Mike sending in his Nix book config. He says here, "Hey guys, I'd love to get in on the Roast My Nix config action. This isn't my personal config, but the main Nix module for the Nix book project that I've been working on for nearly a year now."
0: Yeah, we have Nix books. Mike was very generous and gave us each a Nix book, which he has essentially taken on this role of refurbishing abandoned machines and putting a Chrome OS-like experience based on Nix OS onto these, hence the name Nix Book. And he's actually getting quite a fleet, and he's become known in our local area for doing this. And we call him Olympia Mike because he's from Olympia, Washington. And so what he sent us in is the configuration he's deploying to all of these people out there. And I don't know the exact number, but I know it's probably in the low hundreds. So it's quite a bit of people, and it's growing all the time. When I check in with him, I always hear about more people that are deploying it, or I see something on his social. So I was really looking forward to digging through Ollie Mike's Nix book setup. I'll start with what I liked, and I'd like to hear from you, gentlemen. I do have a few ideas, but I'll start with what I liked. He's got an auto-update system in here, and I'm a big fan of, if you're deploying these systems in a way where you can roll back if something goes wrong, build them to update, take some precautions, which I'll get into later, but I love that he has that forward-thinking kind of approach to managing these systems. Now, I think if I would just add to that some sort of more air-catching, maybe an auto-stop or rollback, you know, like if somebody, for example, would be, because I've had this happen to me, if I'm doing an update and I lose my internet connection, it kind of just gets stuck in like this no man's zone loop, right? Some stuff around that, kind of catching errors with the updates, or maybe like the, you know, the checkout didn't work completely or something like that, I think would make that even a little bit better of a system just from the short experience I had with it. But I like it a lot.
2: One thing I always hesitate with auto updating systems is, considering my crazy lifestyle, I'm often on a network that I don't necessarily want to pull down a ton of data.
0: Yeah.
2: So a little notification, I don't know, 5 minutes before, saying, hey, 5 minutes from now, we're going to do this, and a little like please no button would be really nice for my lifestyle. I don't know how easy or hard that is, but I'll just throw that out as a feature request.
0: You know, what's funny is in my initial notes, I had like a little on-screen display that says your system's going to get updated. And I thought, I put myself in Mike's shoes for a second. I thought, I bet he doesn't even want them thinking about it. He just wants it like a Chromebook, just all updating in the background.
2: That's a great point.
1: I don't know, Brent. What do you think about switching to a Nix book for a while? Because just given the bug field and exactly what you were just saying, you know, this might be the fastest way to get some great feedback possible.
0: There you go. I like that idea.
2: You know, when Mike gave us these, he specifically said, hey, Brent, please try to break this and give me some feedback. So I do have one of these Nix books on some refurbished hardware that he provided us right above my head here in the van, in the cupboard. It's been the dedicated, like, van laptop. Of course, when I do podcasting in here, I actually have my main system. But as, like, a pull it out and just use it for a quick thing, I have been using a Nix book for I guess it's like 4 or 5 months now. Don't use it that often, but it's been doing what it needs to every once in a while when I pull it out. But I am going for the long-term review. So I think so far, been okay. I haven't run into any huge, massive bugs. There is that hesitation I mentioned about the auto-updating when I'm on like sketchy networks. So I tend to only want to do that when I'm connected to like a grid network or something like that. But otherwise, it's been okay.
0: I got an idea about this, and I don't know, Wes, if this is, I think this is possible. So when I set up auto update for my kids' systems for like 5 minutes, I considered like a bandwidth limiter of some kind, like a way to say don't use more than X, megabits or whatever. I don't know if it was possible because I just looked into it for 5 minutes. Could that be something that would be achievable? Would that have to be its like own separate update script?
1: Yeah, I mean, you'd have to make sure that you, like, you could definitely apply that kind of stuff with traffic control or other setups on Linux. I think the sandboxing would be what you need to make sure, because if you're using like multi-user NICs, then you're actually just talking to a daemon that wouldn't be running under your sandbox unless you specifically configure, so I think it might be kind of tricky if you didn't want to apply that rate limiting globally.
2: There is a way to indicate networks.
1: True, yeah. You could like not do it if you can sort of detect the metadata from the system, am I on Wi-Fi or do I do a speed test or, check what ISP you're on or the actual system metadata, depending on how good that is.
0: Okay, I have a couple of suggestions. I want to bounce off you guys. I don't know if this is creepy, but let's say Ollie Mike has a fleet size of 200. And these are, I'm just guessing on numbers, but these are almost exclusively people that are using it for word processing, web browsing, email, tasks that a refurbished like Dell would be perfect for. And I wonder, is it creepy? I think you'd have to get user permission, but is there a space here for some kind of monitoring? Like, so you know which systems haven't been updated in X amount of days, or maybe monitor rollbacks in the log to see if anybody's having to roll back, which would maybe indicate a problem. Is that it? What do you think? I just think when you're at 5 systems, 10 systems, no big deal. When you're at 200 systems and you're doing channel-based updates, I don't know. It's like feels like you might want some kind of observation on how that all is going. What do you think? Is there a way to do that that isn't creepy?
1: Yeah, I mean, as long as you're upfront about it and maybe you provide a way to disable it. I do like the idea, like you get little pings home as auto updates or reboots or stuff become successful. But that said, I don't know what the support, does that create more of like a, onus on support when you kind of just like, look, I'm doing my best and I'm putting these out there, but hey, don't call me. Well, I don't know what the level of personal support Mike wants to be putting out. Or would you just use it as like development metrics for like, oh boy, that last one didn't go well. I might need to tell folks.
0: Yeah. That's what I was wondering. Is like, does Mike develop this into a business one day? I mean, if you get enough users, you could. And then maybe you do want observation. You want some sort of monitoring. And I also think feature flags. Because as you get more users, you just collect all these edge cases. And so you might want a really simple way, like one file somebody can go into on their system and just disable certain features, like maybe auto updates or flat packs or whatever, like some simple way for them to go in and just say, on this system, we don't want auto updates for some reason. Because you're always going to have these edge cases. So I think that could be useful.
1: Or, you just accept that Mac and Windows update whenever they want. So we get to too.
0: Maybe. Okay, but the elephant in the room, and he said it when he wrote in, is that he's using channels, which means everything he's putting out there is hard-coded to a specific version of NixOS, in this case 25.05, which came out in May, obviously, and those do have end-of-life dates. So the fleet has to be migrated to the next channel, and that's kind of like doing a Fedora distro upgrade or a Debian distro upgrade in some senses. It can be a larger set of changes than a standard update. And I wonder, Wes, if this doesn't call for a solution where is Mike maybe sitting in front of that stuff? Like, if he's not going to do a flake, how could he better handle a channel-based system? Or is it just use flakes?
1: Yeah, I'm not the person to ask. I don't use channels at all. No, I mean, I think it does mean you have more, imperative stuff to manage on the machine. I do think you could get where you want to go eventually with flakes and probably ultimately have a better time. I think you can kind of tell there's a lot here. I mean, if you just look around in this repo, right, there's a lot of different, there's update.sh, there's install.sh, and within the config, there's a lot of different scripts kind of like keeping everything together, but that you are going to do more of that composition locally with the channel because it isn't as hermetically tied together as a flake does probably mean Mike's got to make sure he's got plenty of good test machines ready to go to like verify that everything that is possible and maybe is more complicated if you do have too many of those feature flags, like make sure all versions of your config are going to successfully be able to build with the updated channel. And then like, how do you stage that rollout? Is it just one push that you do? Do you, some people get it before others, all that kind of stuff.
0: Yeah. Staged rollouts could be helpful too. You know, if you have a particular group of savvy users,
1: but I don't know if there's any like plumbing in here for, you know, that that's a lot more stuff to.
0: I didn't see it, but I'm suggesting maybe it should be added.
1: One thing Mike could look at, there's a lot of, like I was mentioning, a lot of scripts in here. You may or may not want this, but you're using packages.write script, which is great. There is also write shell application, which kind of just does like a little more stuff. Like in particular, there's one of these scripts in here where Mike is manually setting like a bunch of path stuff and exports and bash set dash EU. And if you use write shell application, it kind of sets some decent bash stuff for you, and it even runs shell check automatically to like make sure you're not doing anything bad or half broken in a bash script for you.
0: Well, now you now you tell me.
1: Mm-hmm. It's not always what you want, right? Sometimes you want something more minimal, and that might be what's going on here. I'm not trying to say he's doing anything wrong or anything. More just say, hey, this is, exists if it is more convenient for you. I do like the, like, I don't know if you noticed, like, okay, we're installing some stuff, but we're even taking the time to make a extra little desktop icon and desktop item for Zoom so that it like can, I guess it's installed by a Flatpak, but this makes sure that you get like a nice little Nix native integration for it, which is a nice touch.
0: You can actually declare that .desktop file. You don't actually have to have a bash script creating that .desktop file.
1: Oh, it is. It's not a bash script. It's like a Nix native.
0: Oh, okay. Okay. All right. I thought you were saying it was a bash script. All right. That's pretty good then. I'm feeling pretty good. Brent, how are you feeling going over this?
2: I mean, it looks great. It's evolved quite a bit since the last time I looked at this several months ago. One thing I'm noticing that I didn't notice before is another script, of course, but this one's called PowerWash. Have you seen this one?
0: Yeah.
2: I think it does exactly what you probably think it does, which is just cleans that system in every way you could think. But he's making some like custom directories here and just kind of bringing the system back to an original factory state. And that might be nice for this kind of system because it could get passed from one user to another as people are done with the system and they think, wow, this was great for me. I could give it to, I don't know, my granddaughter or a friend, something like that. So good thinking there. I'm sure he uses it when he's setting these up things up quite a lot.
0: I would like Mike to write back in and tell us where this goes in 2 years. Because if you think about maybe a little bit of metrics or observability and... If you were to build a sprinkle of flakes, and you were to build a little bit of support services around this, a guy could have a pretty good second income stream. And obviously, they're a sponsor of the show, but I almost wonder if this wouldn't be the perfect use case for Nebula to provide the back end securely in a way that wouldn't be too hard to manage. And you could provide through that all of the things I just talked about, the observability, the monitoring, but you could also offer secure backups, assuming you wanted to get into this. You could offer more proactive monitoring if you wanted to get into that. And you could even offer like a Nextcloud, quote unquote, secure storage that never touches the public internet. You know, it goes from their machine over Nebula to your hosted infrastructure. I don't know if you ever want to take it that direction, but I feel like when you're getting to this amount of systems, you're going to have people that their work depends on this, and they might actually be looking for that kind of support. I'm a little concerned about the channel stuff. I will just be honest with you. I just think that's going to be tricky. And then if you combine that without kind of staged rollouts or the observability of failed updates, that to me is hard to make it a 5 out of 5. Even though I love this idea, a 5 out of 5, I'm leaning 4, but I could be talked out of it if the committee has a different opinion.
1: No, I think 4 is reasonable. Also, we've got Cinnamon, but there's no Hyperland option, so I don't think it's ready for you to use it. So that's probably where some of your motivation's coming from.
0: It's such a cool project, though.
1: Oh, it really is. And you can tell how scrappy and just like how far Mike has gotten this to work, how reliable it seems to be. I mean, like, and really, if you look at it, right, like, it's not even 300 lines of stuff in this file. Like, It's not super complicated. It's not a crazy thing to try to maintain. I'm very impressed.
0: Well done. All right. So Radek comes in with his configuration. He says it's a complete production-ready Nix OS configuration for self-hosting 20-plus services with enterprise-grade security, automated backups, and zero-trust networking. Perfect for home lab enthusiasts, privacy-conscientious users, and anyone wanting to self-host their digital life with minimal maintenance. Disclaimer, the entire project was Vibe engineered.
1: Well, one way you can tell, I don't know if it's better or worse than the one you have in your repo.
0: Oh, here we go.
1: Well, I don't know if you noticed there's a file in here that almost looks like a command.
0: Yeah, I love that. That's a good sign.
1: Yeah.
0: Yeah, that udo one there, udo-u postgres.
1: I think it might have been sudo to start with, but
0: Yeah. That's good stuff. That was just yesterday, too. So
1: that's easily 2 stars just right there for that.
0: Oh, okay.
1: No, I don't. I mean in a good way. I'm going like adding stars on, right? That's baseline.
0: Okay. All right. Okay. I mean, let's talk about what's going on here. Holy crap. 20 plus services. He's not kidding. And I see some of my favorites in there, my favorite RARs and my Jellyfin. I love what I'm seeing there. He's got an architecture diagram.
1: Oh, yeah.
0: He's pulling in Azure for backups and DNS management to handle all of that. And I believe, I'm not positive, but I'd like your eyes on this, Wes. I think instead of installing Postgres like 20 times and Redis 10 times, he's got one instance of Postgres and one instance of Redis. And then everything's configured to use that, which is something you don't often see on people's like Docker home labs. Is you'll often see, you know, 5 copies of Postgres running on somebody's system. And he solved that problem. It does make it a central point of failure, obviously.
1: Yeah, pros and cons, but it is you don't actually need separate servers if depending on what you're doing.
0: So my man, I like that.
1: Yeah, there's a lot of stuff in here.
0: He's got weekly automatic backups, which is really great. I would challenge him to consider adding file system snapshots before his automatic updates and, just have an extra, or maybe kick off his automatic, because he has automated backups, maybe run that job right before you do your automatic updates. So that way you have a really nice, fresh point in time if something does go wrong.
1: I'm impressed the integration with SOPs, especially for a vibe-coded setup. You know, like getting secrets, tying that together, not leaking secrets into your repo. That is all stuff that takes time and fiddling and fuss to really validate.
0: He's got the R stack broken out, audio bookshelf. You know, every major service like Nextcloud and Jellyfin and Image are all broken out into their own Nix file.
1: A pretty pragmatic balancing here of native NixOS services as well as a lot of containers, right? So like here's SearchXNG and OpenWebUI, both running as OCI containers, which is great because I think sometimes it's easy to forget that, you know, you don't have to, you can pick and choose, like use the Nix module if you want, run it in a container, either, you know, imperatively or declaratively, it all works great. So do what works for you.
0: I may be aping some of this R stack. This is looking really good. I do like to see all of this.
1: Like, I don't know if this was a deliberate choice or not, but for instance, Image is being run as a container, not through the module.
0: Yeah. Yeah, I wonder, and I bet you that is. I wonder if there's any hardware acceleration issues there. Probably not. I'm sure he's probably safe. Solve that. I would say, like, if you wanted, like, to unlock, like, the next level of cool for this setup would be automated restore testing into like a, you know, a stupid container or a throwaway VM. Because you're doing the automated backups. How do you know they work? Wouldn't that be something if you could vibe that up where once a month or something you do a restore from your last backup?
1: Oh, that'd be killer.
0: And see if it actually works. Because that's, I love that you have all this. I verified you're backing up your app data. I'm pretty sure. I assume you're backing up your Postgres and your Redis. I would imagine if you're running 20 databases on those things. I didn't see you ever testing it. And that could be something you're doing manually, obviously. But why not give a shot at automating that? You're so close. You're so close with everything. I don't want to do like grading on a curve, but for a vibe setup, this is pretty top notch for a vibe setup.
1: There's another one we're going to see in this category as we go on here. And, you know, just with our recent episodes and everything else, it does. Boy, are we at a point for vibing with NixOS. It's really come a long way, which is great. I mean, it's just a superpower. I will say you might consider getting your vibe tool to add an auto formatter. I noticed nothing crazy, but just like in your Flake, there's some stuff where some of the indentation and stuff, which doesn't break anything because it's Nix, not Python or YAML or whatever, but should be something easy for it to do to be able to, you know, easily format and keep everything looking pretty for you.
0: And I also think This is why I'm not sure I want to give it a 5 out of 5, because I think there might be some dock drift, which is really easy when you're moving. I do like your architecture diagram, though. Boy, this is a really tough one. This is really tough.
1: Yeah, that is one thing you kind of have to balance, too, is it's really easy to get the LLM to spew out a lot of the docks, but
0: then they drift.
1: Keeping them up to date is a whole other challenge. And so sort of like, which ones are essential for like, I really do want this and this is going to help me continue to build, and which of these are like just dead weight that I ultimately got to carry around and I could rediscover easily?
0: Yeah, I think he's got like some code examples that reference like old versions of stuff in there. I mean, there's just a little bit of drift. So I don't know if it's a 5 out of 5, but I feel like it could be a 4 out of 5. Again, I mean, we're being pretty generous. I don't know. I think some people would knock it down.
1: Yeah, we'll give Claude 1 star, and then the rest of the config gets 4.
0: Okay. All right, there you go. But better than I would have thought. I got to say, Radek, better than I would have thought. Well done. And nicely done on focusing on a home lab with all of the essential great home lab services. Somebody listening, even if you're not interested in deploying all of this, you might want to just look through his config and get some ideas for some great home lab services. They're really good. All right. We're about to round it out. And one of our last ones comes from Brandon W. He says, I've slowly been migrating my computing life to declarative configurations. As part of that, I've switched my Mac to Nix Darwin, as well as my home lab to Docker Compose and NixOS. I just finished NixOS this weekend on 2 of the 4 hosts and only locked myself out of SSH 3 times.
1: Hey, under I've 5. Done. Under I've 5. Done. That's, see, star for that.
0: Oh. Start for that. All right. I wanted to send in my info repo and my Nix Darwin configs for the config confessions. I'm most proud of my home lab deployment system using Ansible playbooks, 1Password for secrets, just GitHub Actions, and the Renovate bot for updates. Any suggestions would be appreciated. And howdy's from Texas. So yeah, he sent us 2 configs, the home lab and the Mac. So why don't we start with looking at the old home lab? I do like that. He's broken them out like that. Also, he was committing as of this morning when I was checking in on this.
1: In active development. I love that.
0: Yeah. Yeah. Yeah. He's got his hosts broken out here. He's got an explanation of his Tailscale and Ansible setup and secrets management. I don't see a quick getting started, but this is pretty solid documentation. You know, a description of the home lab systems, the Linode. And I do like this. So this is winning a point with me. He's running a Linode exit node to forward certain critical, as he puts it, mission critical data through this Linode exit node. Love seeing that setup. That's worked really well for us too.
1: Yeah, you can tell there's a lot. I like seeing a Polyglot repo like this, right? Like there's a lot of stuff working together. There's obviously Nix stuff that we'll be taking a look at. But also, as you mentioned, right, we've got Ansible playbooks. And part of what that's doing is deploying a bunch of Compose YAML files that are also in here that look really nice. I mean, yeah. Like pretty well, you know, Traffic, Uptime Kuma, Portainer, we got Bind running. Like there's a lot of serious networking thought that has gone into this, which is great.
0: Here, I think you hear that, Brandon. I think he's impressed. I think he likes it. I love seeing Image in there. Docker with traffic and using tags, it looks like.
1: Did you notice that there's 2 separate domains that get routed with custom split DNS servers? There's a personal services one and the family one.
0: He's got the split brain DNS.
2: Fancy.
1: But the good kind.
2: I have an observation and question here. In the NixOS folder, I'm seeing a hardware configuration.nix. It was under my impression that you generally didn't want to version track that because it's being created on each system independently. What are your thoughts on that, Wes?
1: I mean, you can recreate it. I think if you do track it, there's nothing necessarily wrong with tracking it. You just need to know that, like, only deploy it to the ones that are relevant, and then it's on you to make sure that you update it if you are actually changing something with your hardware.
2: Fair enough.
0: All right, so where Brandon scores a W with me is on the Mac stuff, surprisingly. He's got a command to get started right at the top of the readme. You know, so you get a new Mac or you reinstall Mac OS, you're not spending 10 minutes, you're copying and pasting. That's a W. I know this is how it works on macOS, but it's just funny to me to see brew defined by Nix. You know, it's funny. But then what was even crazier to me was to see the Mac apps. I'm going to link this in the show notes specifically if people want to see this, because it's just bonkers to see Mac apps getting installed by Nix. 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Would you even believe it? So that to me is the first time I've ever actually seen that. I know people, like our buddy Alex does this, but I never really dug through the config.
1: It is pretty great what you can do.
0: You can disable the DS stores.
1: Yeah, right. It's one of those things where it's like, boy, I hope I don't need to do this again, but it is probably exactly what I would end up doing were I forced back onto that platform. So it's great having these in our tool chest to like pull from in the future also.
0: I'm amazed macOS lets you do some of this. You can set keybinds through Nix in macOS. You can set macOS keybinds. What a world. Talk about making the Mac way more manageable. So that to me brought this up a couple of points right there because it's well done. He's got the quick get started stuff. You know how I love that. Overall, it's the most interesting in that it's x86, it's M-series Mac, it's Ansible, it's Nix, and it's Docker Compose in all in one. And yet it seemingly is working really well together. And he's got not only individual workstations, but he's got a home lab set up out of it too. So it sucks. I say one star. No.
1: Too much non-Nix, negative points.
0: Right.
1: We're going to actually ask. We're going to flag this at GitHub, see if they can delete it for us.
0: Bro, was it even vibed? Bro, you know.
1: Yeah, thoughtful, long-term development and use.
0: Yeah, yeah. Was committed. You were still working on it this morning as we're prepping the show. Okay, so I think when you think of it's a 5 out of 5. I think this is a 5 out of 5. So this is our first 5 out of 5 for the second segment, but I think it's fair. It goes to Brandon. It's really neat. It's really neat to see the home lab and the Mac all broken out using, you know, some of our favorite apps, some of our favorite technology stacks. Well done, sir. 5 out of 5. All right, gentlemen. And our last config confession came in just last night from Bearded Tech, and he has vibe-coded a Nix OS router. He says it's a declarative Nix OS configuration that transforms a standard PC into a full-featured network router with integrated secrets management. And it has multiple WAN types. It supports, obviously, being a DHCP server. It can be a PPOE server if you need. It also has PPTP support, LAN bridging to combine multiple Ethernet ports into one network. It has a DNS server, DHCP, obviously a firewall with NAT support, and then in there, port 40, and like he said, secret management as well. But the thing that is really impressive is Bearded Tech has made this so approachable for anybody that just wants to take a PC and turn it into a Nix OS router. He did the right thing, and he just put a curl right into sudo bash in the quick start, and you can just get rocking. You know how we, you know, always suggest you do that. Of course, I'm being ironic, but if you trust the person, he does actually tell you everything it's going to do in there. But you boot from the Nix OS installer, and then you just run this command, and it does everything else. And then the other thing he thought of, because this is how it is in router life, is if you come back to one of these boxes you've deployed 2 years down the road and it's all decrepit and out of date, he's got a quick refresher command. You, again, slam that thing right into sudo bash, and you've got a completely refreshed router good to go again. He's got documentation for the individual setup guide, router config, secrets management, troubleshooting, the development. He tells you what you need. I mean, this is top notch. This is really a great idea, especially because I want to run a Nix OS router here at the studio.
2: How do you feel about a vibe-coded router, though, Chris?
0: I don't love that idea. I mean, if it builds and it routes the packets, well, it's not like he's going to vibe like a, you know, a back door into it, right? I mean, it's...
2: How do you know?
1: I mean, it is one of those things that... You can test it, right? Like, you know if you break it because your packets don't route anymore. To the extent that you can easily test all of the stuff that your router's doing, I think it makes a pretty good use case in that sense. I don't think I see any, like, crazy routing stuff in terms of, like, custom IP tables or NF tables or anything like that. But I do see, like, PPOE going on and some bridges being configured. There's some nice stuff in here. Like router config.nix, which is just a declarative file describing the networking. I like that a lot. You might consider, because it's vibe coded, one, just impressive speed. I think it started on the 7th with the initial commit. It's the 9th as we record, and there's already been like 50 some commits or something. Although, if you're getting vibe commits, they're kind of verbose. You might tweak your setup to
0: agreed.
1: I don't follow like conventional commit standards if you like that one, or just at least the like have a quick summary single line and then put more of the detail below just to sort of match what a lot of Git software thinks. But that's like a minor nitpick.
0: It was one of mine too. It was kind of annoying looking through the, and I know this problem. You know, they are very like just exactly what Wes said. So I kind of agree on that. It was sort of a bit much there.
1: It is nice that there's like a dev shell. There's a formatter. Got SOPs going in here for secrets, which is very forward thinking.
0: Yeah. I noticed that he recently swapped out Tectidium for blocky DNS. I'd be curious to know more about that.
1: Yeah, I would be curious to hear how that's working for you, which things you like or don't like about either one of them. I've looked at blocky a little bit, although I've never actually really tried it, except like
0: same.
1: Briefly. Yeah. I do like that it has a lot of metrics built in, though.
0: I know it also, you know, has some ad blocking and malware built in and stuff like that too. So that's all pretty good. I don't love the way the commits. The other thing that I would love to see is, I don't know how you would not pick favorites here, but the VPN options are pretty 1997. You know, I was doing PPOE connections literally like on NT4 boxes. Not that people don't use them. I'm not saying they don't. I would also love to see some more modern options built in, you know, Tailscale or a Nebula, or what I would really love is some way for the user to pick. And then you just get that. Like maybe you're a Netbird person, maybe you're a Nebula person. And then you just go in and you say, I'm a Nebula person. And then it sets up with Nebula or whatever. Because the VPN options are, I'm never using that stuff in 2025 if I'm setting up a new router. If I am going into an organization that has a historic, like setup, you know, you might even call it tech debt. Yeah, I can understand why they're doing it. But if I'm, you know, installing a vibe coded NixOS router on my PC at home, I don't want to use PPPoE or PPTP, right? So that's just one thing I would add, maybe. I'd love to see some backups built into this too. I think backups could be really good. Like you said, Wes, a going from zero to actual functional system in a couple of days, and to have the quick start on just a, you know, you boot off of the NixOS live system and then run this script. Oh, when you come back in a couple of years, run this script to refresh it, assuming that works. That's great. That's exactly what you want with this kind of stuff.
1: I do like that too, as a, you know, oh no, that box died. Well, thankfully I just run the script, clone things down. I've got my router back in, you know, 10 minutes instead of a couple of hours.
0: All right, gentlemen, should we allow a last-minute contender in?
1: Let's do it.
0: Okay, all right. We got to give Bearded Tech a score before we move on. And I'm going for, can we do points? Like I feel like a 3.5 or a 4. It's really close, though.
1: I think 4 because there's some fancy scripts in here.
0: All right. All right, Brent, tell us about our last-minute contender that came in live on the show.
2: Yes, we have someone in the Matrix chat, D-Drill, who said, oh, I got a config. Maybe you guys can have a look at this one. So this has been a totally fresh config for all of us. So I think we should dive in.
0: Coming in fresh. First thing I'm noticing, just right off the top, well, we got some systems here. But I like the systems are broken into two categories. Do you see this, Wes? You see these two categories of systems here? You got the NixOS systems, and then you have the systems that still need to be nixed.
2: There's nothing else.
0: That's pretty good. And then you got the structure in here and all of that. I'm also noticing just a couple of things is pretty recent commits. As of 29 minutes ago, actually. Are you listening to the show or not?
1: It's so organized.
3: I am.
0: Yeah, he's in the mumble room. All right, you are. So you're in the mumble room.
1: Do you want to just tour us through here?
0: Tell us about your system. Yeah, why not?
3: Sure. So the most recent commits there, I made a quick README update and a flake lock action update. So if you basically jump back to the root, I essentially have things broken out. I attempted to recently do a major refactoring and make things a lot more modularized, however you say it.
0: Right.
3: But basically, I got hosts. Right now, I'm purely running NixOS. I don't have any Macs. But basically in the host under NixOS. I have the different configs. I have a couple special, actually, if you want to look at the modules, there is a host spec module that I have borrowed from someone else I found online and then tweaked it to my own needs. I want to say it's actually right in the root there.
0: Yeah, this host spec .nix there, huh?
1: Ooh,
3: yeah,
1: nice.
3: So basically that creates a host spec and then creates just a bunch of variables that you can call throughout. This file is actually imported within each host, so I can reuse a lot of the same variables without messing up any other hosts itself. But starts off just with some basic specifying primary username, a secondary username. It's basically just myself, and then a couple of the systems are also used by my wife.
0: Got to make sure you get Olama installed. I see that.
3: You know, I have a couple, you know, I break it down. If it's a workstation, it adds a desktop interface to it. If it's gaming, it does another layer on top of that. Couple services specified there.
0: I really like this. I mean, I'm coming in fresh, but what I'm seeing, I really like the way you have the modules workstation laid out, the audio.nix, the bluetooth.nix, the fonts.nix, nvidia.nix. This is really well structured.
1: Quite a lot of helpers here in the just file too. Like it shows you're definitely using this stuff and maintaining it, and you've got commands that you actually need to run and have helpfully stashed them away, which is nice.
3: Yeah, I borrowed that off from someone else, and honestly, I need to go through it and use it a lot more because I really don't use just the way that I should.
2: I was curious about one of these here. I'm not sure if you're using it currently, but you have a just command for creating an ISO. It says build an ISO image for installing new systems and create a symlink for QEMU usage. Is that something you're using actively? And if so, how to go?
3: I have not built that in yet. So that was actually a carryover. I got to give credit to Emergent Mind on that because that's part of what I had ripped off of him. So it's an intention that I plan on going, basically building a minimal ISO that I can use for spinning up new systems. It'll already have some of the basic tools that I want in it rather than having to use the custom installer all the time. Because realistically with Nix, if you have a config, all you have to do is get into a system that has Nix on it, whether it be a minimal ISO or whatever, grab your Flake out of GitHub and let it build.
1: Yeah, exactly, right? Well, good. The fact that you haven't used everything makes this like a real person's config, because before it was almost suspiciously good, so.
0: Yeah. Okay. And the Raspberry Pi, that's on the to-do list for 2016, huh?
3: From 2016?
0: Yeah, right, so I'm noticing. So, not done?
3: It's my Raspberry Pi 3. I have my 4 already Nixified. So it's just a matter of actually going down in the basement, grabbing it, and, you know, putting the image on the SD card, which sounds simple enough, but it's a timing.
0: No. I've got a couple from 2016. I'm going to get this running, too, on my project list. So I totally understand. But this is I feel like this is a top-tier setup, even if it's not fully implemented. It's well done. It's well thought out. It's well structured. I mean, do we have a reason not to give this a 5 out of 5? I defer to the committee, but that's the way I'm inclined.
1: I thought we were going 6.
0: Oh, whoa. Can we do that?
1: For the very last one, I think we have to.
0: Brent, you'd have to co-sign.
2: I mean, are there even rules of this contest? I say go for it.
0: All right, there we go. 6 out of 5. I don't know how that's possible.
3: If you want to take a look at that lib, one of the cool things that I saw in someone else's config and borrowed is actually an importing method for those files.
0: Okay.
3: So without being able to rip through it often enough. So I actually have in there, I have a relative to root, I have a scan paths, and a recursively import that I just recently did. I haven't built that out yet to actually utilize it in many places. But the scan paths the relative to root is realistically kind of one of the key pieces I use. So if you actually go back into the modules and look at any of those default files, I'm sorry, those actually all use the scan path. So I'm not actually specifying all of those files by default. I'm specifying. Yeah, okay. Even that default Nix there, I'm pretty sure has it in. But when I'm importing, I'm basically doing a one-line importer. Yeah, third line line 11 out of there, scan paths dot. So and then that function has built into it filtering out to directories and .nix files. And then within each directory has a default.next that would run the same scan paths file again, or line again, and it would import all of the files that are adjacent to that.
1: That is great. So you got custom nixlib. That, see, I stand by my 6 out of 5 for sure.
0: All right, confirmed.
3: I mean, I figured if you were going to give me a 6, I had to, you know, throw some extra little.
0: Yeah. You know. Well, and you know what? You didn't even, because we were impressed so much, you didn't even get docked for missing the deadline, which we didn't really set a deadline. So
3: I was going to say, I sent it. I technically sent it in Friday night.
0: Oh, okay. All right.
3: Through the Linux Unplugged website. So.
0: I see how it is. All right. Well done. And we will link to these configs in the show notes if you want to get some ideas for yourself. Unraid.net/unplugged. You want to build your dream server? Well, Unraid 7.2 makes it easier than ever. The new 7.2.0 stable is here. I've been telling you it's going to be a good one. Fully responsive web GUI, and Unraid now works beautifully across all your devices. You got your phones, you got your tablets, you got your desktop. Picture it. You're sitting there with your tablet on your couch, managing your ZFS RAID, right? Like, I love that they're working on this stuff. And they didn't ask me to say this. So thrilled to see them roll out this open API. It's officially here. It's open source. It's fully integrated, secure, programmable access to your Unraid box. People are already using this in the community to build dashboards and automation. External apps are going to be able to use this. And there's even going to be ways to pipe into external authentication like OIDC and stuff like that. You know, your ODIKES. That's not how you say it. Don't say it like that. Also, I believe in 7.2.0, checking my notes here, it looks like ZFS RAID Z expansion support, boom, is here. 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
2: Well, we have a boost here. It is a live boost, and it is also a live baller boost. Hey, Rich Lobster! Now, Derivation Dingus sent in a live boost for 100,000 sats.
0: Oh, are you serious? You're the best around. Nothing's gonna ever keep you down. All right, thank you. That's great.
2: Derivation says here, I boosted in asking for this episode last time, but episode 2 landed on my anniversary weekend, and while I've been making big changes to my configs, I just ran out of time to send my config in this time, so I'm listening live and loving it while doing my Sunday chores. And please consider this boost a request for Config Confessions Episode 3.
0: Okay. Well, we'll have to get a few plus ones on that because, you know, we have to space it out too. But sorry you couldn't make it. That's great. Really appreciate the boost.
1: But, you know, you get at least 1 or 2 stars for having your life priorities properly in order.
0: Listening live and boosting really brought up the average for this episode because we were kind of lagging for this episode too, so it made a big difference.
2: Yes. Happy anniversary.
1: I meant being able to resist just messing with their next config and paying attention to their spouse and chores. Like, that's pretty impressive.
0: Oh, okay. All right. I thought you meant he was listening to us, which is...
1: Oh, that too, though. Yeah, you're right. Yeah, that too. Yeah.
0: Thank you for that baller boost. Nykoff comes in with 22,222 sats. That's a big old McDuck.
4: Things are looking up for old McDuck.
0: No message, just value, though, which we appreciate.
4: This old duck still got it.
0: Thank you very much, Nykoff.
1: Turd Ferguson comes in with 21,000 sats.
5: Turd Ferguson!
1: I have no config to send in. You see, boys, where I'm going, you don't need a config file. It's the future.
0: Yeah, okay. All right, Doc Brown. Okay, I see what
1: you're just like so post-vibe that, you know, you don't even really need to keep a static config. You just constantly revibe on demand for whatever you need at any moment.
0: Yeah, clearly the future is dynamically vibed configs as the system boots.
1: You can like, it's like a SaaS and you pay per minute because you're live streaming your config from like a cloud server.
0: Well, you need to pre-render, right? And you want to have it globally available.
1: That's true. Yeah, of course. You know, you want to failover it.
0: So that's probably $90 a month, I would imagine.
1: Easy. You
0: know? Yeah.
1: But you gotta pay with you know, some sort of zero trust
0: ZK rollup ERC20 token. Yeah, that'd be great. Thank you, Turd. Appreciate that boost.
2: Well, Chris, you're gonna like this next booster. 4,590 sats from BTC is my 401k.
6: Oh my god, this drawer is filled with Fruit Loops!
0: All right, okay.
2: This one comes from Castomatic. Elevation boost, boosting from my mountain home. The sat amount is my current elevation.
0: Wow.
1: Love it.
2: Also, +1 for config confessions. I've yet to truly commit to NixOS, and these confessions help set us Nix noobs on the right path.
1: I like hearing that.
0: Oh, good. There's also some Ansible and Geeks in there.
1: Yes, because it can also be a little intimidating, I think, right? Like, you see these complicated, big, well-set-up configs and be like, how am I ever going to get there? But I like that attitude. I like the, like, oh, look, there's all this stuff that I can copy from. And, you know, you don't have to go from zero to vibed giant config. There's lots of nice little middle grounds in the way.
2: Also, BTC, I have a question. Your elevation boost there, is that feet or meters or furlongs? What do we got here? 4,590. Let us know.
0: Yeah, and is it snowing already? I imagine at 4,000, it probably is snowing already. And then, because I've got friends that live at like 7,000 in Arizona, and it is already fall on snowing for them. So I bet you're.
1: I like this idea of an elevation boost and see like how high can we go, right?
0: Who can be? But some of them are like mine. Mine's like 180.
1: Yeah, us the sea level folks are not going to do well here.
2: Plus or minus the error bar too, right?
0: I guess so. Yeah, right. Yeah, it's got to get above 2,000 sats to get right on the air, I suppose. But thank you for that boost. That's a great idea. So Hangs here with 3,333 sats.
7: I don't understand what the heck is going on here.
0: I bet you that's a reference. So Hang says, I'm kind of getting a bit tired of using Nix. The documentation problem doesn't seem to be making any progress, and a side effect of the drama has been that a lot of work, both around flakes and the general stuff, has stalled. I just had a situation come up where I couldn't reason about my config, and there's no documentation I can look up. My three-way brain split of Nix, NixOS, and Nix packages is getting untenable, not to mention the whole deal is a tangle of shell and Perl scripts. But alas, what alternatives do I have? Geeks is still a bit obscure, and I'm unsure of the reliability there. I'm getting a gosh darn PhD in comp science, and Nix documentation is still too much. And I just spent a hot minute finding the non-existent boost button on the member feed. Yeah, I know. I'm sorry about that.
1: Mm-hmm.
0: It's a problem with private feeds versus public feeds. He says maybe we could vibe code a fix.
1: The issue is, right, it's like per app. So you have to make some PRs for a bunch of these apps.
0: You know, I do hear the complaint about the Nix documentation a lot.
1: I would be curious because you sound like you're using Nix at a fairly sophisticated level. And it's true that like there could be better docs or more docs, but I sort of find like once I know a system to like that point, I'm sort of just kind of in the code anyway. So for me, like the docs problem hasn't been as bad because I just assume for anything I'm going to use, I'm probably going to go read at least the module code. Maybe it gets more tangled if you're like into like Nix packages, build time helper frameworks for .NET packages or something. So I'd be curious to know like which particular areas are really falling down. I do sympathize. I've seen a lot of stuff on the NixOS subreddit. Like, I hate NixOS, but I hate it less than everything else.
0: Wow. That's rough.
1: I don't feel that way, but like, I think I can get the you know, there are definitely paper cuts, frustrations, but it's also, it's hard to quit once you're there.
0: That's true. Okay. Good luck. Keep us posted, sir.
1: Doornail 7887 comes in with a row of ducks. Albie Hub deep dive question.
0: Oh, here we go.
1: And it's a suggestion, actually. Let me.
0: All right, I'm going to get my notepad out, Wes.
1: Albie Hub deep dive suggestion. After setting it up myself, the channels thing is really still confusing to me. I was surprised to find out I had to type 150k sats just to open a channel to send a small amount. Forget the tech barrier to entry. The upfront cost seems like it might be a bigger barrier. Any advice to reduce that barrier? Maybe the JB node would be open to supporting small channels for newbies?
0: So this is, I think, the tricky part of setting up your own node and why services like Fountain just do all of this for you.

0: it is like if you, especially if you don't already have like a pile of Bitcoin hanging around, you definitely need some capital to fully fund a node's liquidity. And it's worth calling that out.
1: There are ways to buy channel liquidity for pretty cheap. Like you don't have to spend the entire money. There are liquidity providers, and there's some included in Albi, that you can commit, you know, $15 and you get 150K channel or something like that. So
0: it is worth noting that a lot of those, some of them are a single payment, some are like a monthly payment. And then if you do a single payment, often they'll keep them open, but they might close them if you don't use them. So
1: yeah. And then about the node, our node, that would not be a huge help because our node isn't particularly well established or well connected. You really want to be connected to nodes that have a good network graph. And there's like Ambrosia and something. There's sites that help you find that network graph. The Albi Hub ecosystem is growing because Albi supports something called Nostr Wallet Connect. And it's an unfortunate name because it invokes Nostr. But what it really is a secure way to connect into these things. And you're going to find more apps in the next couple of months that you never expected are about to announce support for that. And it's going to make Albi even more useful. So could be worth it there. But it's a great question. And channels is, I think, one of the things we have to spend some time on for sure. Appreciate that boost.
2: Well, we have a boost here from MixZP for 10,000 sats.
3: It's over 9,000!
2: They say, I couldn't agree more with you on AI and LLMs from last episode. I work primarily as a sysadmin at an R1 university, and I'm heavily using Claude for projects with software. I'm just not familiar with what researchers want. I also had the exact same experience regarding a NIC card that Claude was able to solve. The biggest problem in this space is its explosive growth and the fantasy money flowing between companies.
1: The circular deals. Yeah. Yeah, I mean, I think it's pretty reasonable to expect some of that's going to fade out. Maybe a lot of it. But things like the functionality you just covered will probably still stand. And I don't think we'll have to have big tech frontier models for a lot of that, which I'm really excited about. Some of the stuff you will, but that particular use case, I don't think so much. Thanks for the field report, McZip. Give us some updates on how it goes. Appreciate that. All right, next boost comes from the Muso with 5,000 sats.
4: The traders love the vol.
1: I previously had printing problems on NICs as well, and it took me ages to work it out. I could find the printer on the network, but the driver just couldn't be determined, so I couldn't print, even if I chose the driver in the UI. I solved my problem by making sure services.avahi.nsmdns4, as well as Avahi itself, was enabled. You may also need nsmdns6 if your printer uses or requires IPv6, and your network also has IPv6. Ah, yes, the old Avahi. Avahi, A-V-A-H-I, is what Apple used to call Bonjour, sort of auto DNS discovery where things find each other, and a lot of devices use it now. So you should probably have that on all your desktops if you're working with things like printers. But thank you, Muso, for letting us know. That could be helpful for other people out there.
0: Yeah, this is one of those. I love it. Yeah, even without a linked config, you're getting NICs tips. And then this is exactly one of those things where like, okay, there's probably stuff, right? Maybe other distros automatically enable this because they just turn printing on for you no matter what. Yeah. On NICs, you're going to figure out that you need it. But then the plus side is once you do, it sticks in your config forever, so you don't have to re-figure that out. So pros and cons.
1: Yeah. That's a good one. And I guarantee you, like Ubuntu, they're just probably installing that. They're just installing that. Just taking care of it.
0: Fuzzy Mistborn comes in with a row of ducks. An Ansible repo for config confessions. I should probably go back and do some streamlining, but overall, it served me well.
1: We didn't get this in. We did check the boost, but I checked them on Thursday. I checked them on Thursday. So, all right, we'll put this in the if we do a version 3.
0: Yeah, stick it on the pile. Thank you, Fuzzy.
1: Thank you, Fuzzy. We'll take a look at that after the show.
2: Well, WRT54G boosted in a row of ducks. I'm sending in some of my very first sats to the show that helped me stay up to date and interested in Linux as I started my IT career. So thank you.
1: Oh, wow. That's amazing.
0: Oh, thank you.
1: That's fantastic. Thank you, WRT. And yeah, stick with Fountain. You're going to see some impressive stuff coming soon. Appreciate the boost. User 75 came in with 2,099 sats.
5: Coming in hot with the boost.
1: Long time listener, love the show. This is my NICs config. Oh no! to be considered on the show.

0: Also, I don't want to give you my real postal code, so here's one that's nearby. Uh-oh, Wes.
1: Ooh, postal code.
0: Hope you got the map. Hope you got the map, Wes Payne. Here it is, the postal code nearby, 41830.
2: Yes, zip code is a better deal.
0: -050 if you need it. That should be pretty easy to find on your map there, Wes Payne. Just you did bring it, right? Oh, good. I thought you didn't have it there for a second.
1: Well, of course. I keep it in my back pocket.
3: I have a zip code question here.
0: Yeah, sure.
3: Well, I'm used to those first numbers, but what's with the dash numbers? -050 is...
0: Sometimes you need a little more accuracy sometimes.
3: What? Was this like some kind of add-on or 2.0 or something?
0: You don't have that up in the Canucks? You don't have like a little extra sometimes like when you're shipping?
3: No, we use like, you know, alphanumeric, and so you have enough precision.
0: Hmm. Why would you want to go mixing letters and numbers when you could just have nice clean numbers?
3: Yeah, it's actually really annoying to type into fields whenever you need to fill in your address, I've got to say.
0: Right? I can bang that out on a 10 key in 2 seconds. Boom, boom, boom, boom. Shh. Right?
1: Okay, well, I'm going to guess here. And I did have to pull out my unfortunately little used Southern map module.
0: Okay.
1: But I believe this is a Brazilian postal code. Located in the Pituba neighborhood of Salvador in the state of Bahia.
0: Eh, really?
3: Wow.
0: I hope that's right, because that's super neat. Thank you, user 75.
1: Where it's currently 81 degrees with the wind from the east, 16 miles per hour.
0: Oh, man.
3: That map of yours.
0: Nice little breeze. Yeah.
3: It's got features.
0: That's a good point. Really impressive.
1: Can we get a little map check for you there, Brent?
3: Oh,
0: does your map do that?
3: Where am I? let me just pull out my map here and try to locate myself. Can we get
4: smoke if you got
3: it? Do you hear my map? I don't know if you can hear my map.
0: But... I don't hear it. Yeah, there you go. Get it closer to the mic.
3: Oh, yeah, it might take a little bit.
1: Is that like a Mylar map? What is that made of?
0: Yeah, it's like what they make their money out of.
3: It's colored.
0: Yeah, it is pretty colors. That's for sure. It just doesn't feel real in the hand.
3: What? How can you feel that? I'm way over here.
0: Okay. All right. Okay,
3: I don't have an exact postal code, but I have a nearishly postal code for you, if that works.
0: Okay. All right.
3: Do you have more than just a 10 key?
0: Just tell us your weather, Brent, for God's sakes.
3: Oh, I've got to move on. We just want to know your weather.
0: God. So angry. All right, GL8 comes in with 3,600 sats.
5: Fun will now commence.
0: Hello, everyone. Longtime listener here. It's snowing. There you go. Love all the JB shows. Although I'm boosting for my Albi Hub. I can't wait for that Albi Hub special. Cheers from Mexico to my known postal code, multiply by 10. Oh, my gosh. Another postal code.
1: Whoa. I'm going to have to get out the analog mechanical calculator for my
0: map. Yeah, you take the 3,600 and then you multiply it by the 10 and you have... Well, it would have been a really great boost. But you also have his zip code. I don't know if you've got you.
2: Yes.
0: Oh, okay.
2: Zip
0: good.
2: Code is a better deal.
0: There you go. Careful. God, careful, please.
1: I know, sharp edges.
0: I don't get workers' comp. Could you imagine trying to explain that? Yeah. Tell the doctor. How'd you get this injury? Well, you see, my buddy Wes was unfolding this map because somebody boosted in their zip code.
1: Okay, right. I believe I have located. I had to do some scanning. I got a paper cut myself here on the on the stupid meat slicing module. But this would be a postal code in Guanajuato.
0: Oh,
1: where it is in Mexico, where it's a pleasant 77 degrees with less wind at 11 miles per hour.
0: That is great.
1: Also from the east, though, we're getting a lot of east wind today.
0: Thank you, and it's nice to hear from you out there. I love it. We're getting some around the world boosts. That's what
1: thank you for
0: fun.
1: Listening. It really makes us feel special.
0: Yes, and taking the time to get the boost stuff set up, I know it can be a bit of a journey, and I'd love to see how many of you are taking on the Albi Hub challenge, because you really get a sense. You get a sense of what the challenges are, but then it starts to click, too, the more you use it. And then, of course, thank you everybody who streamed sats or boosted under our 2,000 sat cutoff. We did have 28 of you stream sats as you listened, and you collectively, all together, stacked 23,876 sats for the show. When you combine it with our boosters, and of course we had that baller boost that brought up our average, our total stats for this episode 640 of your Unplugged program, stacked 203,639 sats. Thank you, everybody. If you would like to support the show with a boost, Fountain FM makes it easier, and it's going to get even easier really soon. Not that I know, but I'm just saying. Also, you can set up an Albi Hub, and then there's a whole ecosystem of applications you can plug it in and boost the show with open source money.

0: 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All right, gentlemen, we do have some picks before we go. And one of our first picks is from the community. Sultrus now has Sultrus OS and a website. 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He's got a couple of release tracks now, an LTS that follows Fedora stable releases, and then an unstable that tracks upcoming features, you know, beta, alpha channel stuff, with still some guardrails in place. And it has a beautiful website now. He's really, I think, really knocked it out of the park. And I tried this for a little bit on my Nixbook and loved it. He's got a Cosmic version, Plasma version, GNOME, and a hyper-vibed Hyperland version coming very soon. As well as a Plasma Big Screen and Enlightenment. Yeah.
1: This is becoming a full-time thing, it sounds like.
0: It is. He's also working on the server edition. Wow. Really watching him go here. It's really something. So check it out at Sultros. That's Sultros.dev. It's pretty neat to see one of our community members working on something like
1: nice
0: that.
1: Nice looking
0: grow.
1: Website, too. This is slick.
2: Yeah, I echo that.
0: He's done so good.
2: 6 out of 5.
1: I think this is ahead of Hypervibe now, and I don't mean to be, you know, I mean, I feel a little personally responsible because I've been helping, but Sultros for the lead.
0: For sure. Definitely. Okay, now a couple of different picks to help you do the same job, depending on the scale that you need. The first one we're going to mention is Parabolic. And Parabolic lets you download Vidya and Adya from the web. And it's a nice graphical front end to the YouTube DLP client. And it gives you some options and features. Also helps you support multiple downloads at the same time. Makes it really easy to pick if you want an MP4 or a WebM or a Opus or a FLAC or whatever it is that they might have. And it also will help you grab the metadata and subtitles if you need that for the video as well. And it's available as a package, and it's also available on FlatHub. It's called Parabolic.
1: That's the part that stood out to me, is the sub. Not all of these tools make the subs and like that kind of stuff super easy. So this seemed like, I mean, you don't have to be like me who constantly runs YTDLP from Nix packages on stable without even caching it locally. So if you want an easier time, use Parabolic. Plus, isn't that a cute name? I know it's a little silly, but just like a parabolic dish. It's like receiving all of your content from the internet. I like
0: good icon, too. Makes for a good icon. And it's GPL3, so nice and easy.
1: Mostly C++. We don't get too many of those, but there you go. Should be fast.
0: Interesting. Now, so that's on the desktop scale. Maybe you're a little more industrial scale on your needs here. And this is where, and you can tell what they're trying to invoke with this name, UTAR comes in. It's a self-hosted web app that automates downloading, organizing, and scheduling YouTube channel content with support for Plex, Kodi, MB, and Jellyfin info. And I think what stands out to me is, unlike Pinchflat, which I use for a similar task, you could have a web UI on your network and you could just grab one-off videos, or you could do automated stuff. And it can do channel archiving. There is also, a really nice option here for parents that are trying to curate the YouTube experience for their kids. There's some family-friendly curated options in here that I think are a really great option. And then you just play the videos back through Jellyfin or Plex. And they never go on YouTube. And it is designed to download all of the extra info you need, so that way you have all of the nice-looking display in your media player of choice. It's a really, really nice UI, too. I think the UI is top-notch.
1: Pinchflat's pretty great, but it does work a little better as sort of infrastructure, where it's like, well, I know I have these channels that I always want you to, like, populate, whereas this does seem a little more friendly for ad hoc stuff that maybe you want to grab a couple of videos, you don't want to follow them, you don't need to download all the last 3 weeks, that kind of thing.
0: Yeah, or maybe, like, one live stream you know is coming up and you want to grab it.
1: Yes.
0: This is great for that. This will do that. So that's UTAR, Y-O-U-T-A-R-R, UTAR. And did I grab the license for that one I made a note of?
1: It's the ISC license.
0: Oh, there you go. I did not make a note of it, but thank you for grabbing that. Yeah, it looks like it's a lot of JavaScript and TypeScript, and then a little bit of Docker and a little bit of Shell script.
1: Yeah, they do have some Docker Compose example files, so that's probably the easiest way to get started if you do want to give it a try.
0: Indeed. We'll have links to that in our show notes. Again, linuxunplugged.com/640. Now, if you made it this far, you might already know. But Wes, we have some pro features for people that maybe they're going to revisit an episode, or maybe there's a topic they want to replay or a topic they want to skip. We have it all ready for them, either in the Podcasting 1.0 client or even more so in the 2 clients. Tell them all about it.
1: Yeah, that's right. We use the Apple-approved Podcasting 2.0 tags in our feed, and that means we have both transcripts and chapters. So chapters for the high granularity, skip around at the high-level content, transcripts for when you want to know exactly what we said and when we said it.
0: So the reference Wes is making there is Apple announced they're adopting yet another Podcasting 2.0 feature, which I think this is like the third one that they've onboarded now. And so the chapters and the transcript standards that we have been using now for a couple of years are being adopted by one of the largest podcast clients in the world. And all of our episodes for the last few years are just going to have all of that information. 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And there's a bunch of great apps, new podcast apps, if you want to switch to a 2.0 app. So that way you can listen to us live and you get all the stuff Wes was just talking about and instant updates when we update.
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0: Right.
1: And we try every week.
0: We try. We'd love it if you joined us live next Sunday. We'll do it live. It's a Tuesday on a Sunday at 10 a.m. Pacific, 1 p.m. Eastern.
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0: 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Mumble Room info is over there, Matrix info, membership, contact, all of that. Thanks so much for joining us. See you next week.

0: ignition sequence start. 6, 5, 4, 3, 2, 1, 0. All engine running. Liftoff. We have a liftoff.
1: Welcome back to the weekly launch for February 6th or so around there. It's a Tuesday, getting ready for CODA Radio. So glad to have you here. You know, I noticed a couple of days ago, the Wall Street Journal has launched a sustained attack against Elon Musk. And this actually has much larger ramifications outside of Elon's companies than you might first think. So we're going to get to that and a lot more. So stay tuned. But up first, sit back and enjoy a value for value track. It's Low Key by Ollie. Since I can't remember.

0: Now, before we get into this, I think we should actually try to clarify. There is a lot about Elon in this report, but ultimately, it's all about how it impacts Tesla. I'm not a Tesla owner. I got no skin in this game. Not an Elon fan or a hater either. But I do have to acknowledge the massive impact that Tesla has had on the S&P 500. So what happens to Tesla could affect the entire market. This clip gives us a little bit of perspective.
1: A group of seven big tech stocks, known as the Magnificent Seven, grew 75% in 2023, leaving the rest of the S&P 500 in the dust. But if we look at each individual stock in 2024, the group has an outlier.
2: Tesla has kind of stuck out like a sore thumb in terms of the Magnificent Seven.
1: This year, Tesla's share price is down more than 25%.
2: If Tesla stock keeps falling, that might be bad news for the S&P 500 simply because it would drag the index down.
1: Here's what Tesla's slide says about this elite group of tech stocks and why investors are concerned. Apple, Microsoft, Amazon, Nvidia, Alphabet, Tesla, Meta.
3: The Magnificent Seven.
0: And this Magnificent Seven is holding up the S&P 500. So what happens to Elon happens to Tesla, thus what happens to the market. That's why it's pretty wild. That clip came from the Wall Street Journal, that the Wall Street Journal is really launching quite the sustained attack campaign against Elon, claiming he's a big druggie and that he shouldn't be fit to run Tesla or probably SpaceX or have military contracts. CNBC covers this.
4: All right, now to shares of Tesla, which are under a lot of pressure, not only to start the week, but have been for the year. Of course, 2024, not a great year so far for Tesla investors, though had a massive run last year. The Wall Street Journal out with an exclusive article over the weekend titled "The Money and Drugs That Tie Elon Musk to Some Tesla Direction."
0: Woo! He misspoke there. It's "The Money and Drugs That Tie Elon Musk to Some Tesla Directors," not direction, directors. Which means he's been partying with directors, baby.
4: Titled "The Money and Drugs That Tie Elon Musk to Some Tesla Direction." Directors, rather. This follows a story earlier this year about concerns over Musk's apparent illegal drug use. Let's dig deeper into this and talk about why Tesla's board is not doing anything about it.
0: They're just not doing anything about it. That's also another common narrative that you'll hear. And they need to take action. They need to do something. They bring on a concerned Karen who sold all of her shares except for one minor stake. So she went from a massive shareholder to now a minor shareholder, and she's got a piece of her mind she wants to share.
4: May or may not be doing, but I want to make it very clear that he has said he has passed all drug tests. And, of course, talking about cannabis, cannabis is legal in so many states anyway. So what do we know, and how do you come at it as a shareholder?
5: Thanks, Brian, and thanks for having me back on NBC, CNBC.
0: Barely a shareholder.
5: This company continues to present concerns for investors. So I'll just say a little bit about where we are with this current concern as far as drug use. And one is just really coming to the job of the board. What is the board as far as ensuring that the CEO is able to do and perform its job duties?
0: I don't buy this concern because he doubled the value of the company during the supposed time that he's been using drugs. So why are shareholders and why would the board be concerned at all? He's been performing. He's been executing. But CNBC had this very awkward conversation that was captured by a Twitter user, which I think is very telling and worth playing for you.
6: Elon Musk off the board.
7: We're going to talk about that in a little bit, I think. Yeah.
6: Well, I mean, it's get Musk. The long knives are out for Musk. I haven't seen in a long time. The plaintiff's information
7: that there are some
6: in the
7: people
6: Delaware case?
7: Somewhere who've decided they can start to turn on him in some fashion. It's true.
6: And how do you feel about that?
7: How do I feel personally about it?
6: Never mind. I don't care how you feel personally because you'll never give it to me anyway.
7: No.
0: That's right.
7: I'm not going to share my personal
6: opinion. I'll share
0: no,
6: my personal.
0: Of course not.
6: I think that that piece makes it sound like it's very hard for the SEC not to come back and look at whether he's an independent board. Which he was never. Who thought this was independent? There's just a web of wealth. But more importantly, I think they're going to say, well, wait a second. Is this man impaired? And they try
7: he's
6: to.
7: Not impaired.
6: I don't think he is at all.
0: Before they chime in, I'd like to know what you think, either in the chat room if you're listening live or Boost In if you're listening after the fact. Regardless of how you feel about Elon, does his cannabis use, or maybe, you know, I don't know what other drugs they claim he's taking, but let's say it's some other drug too. Does that concern you? Would it be worth perhaps removing him from the board or something like that? Is there a reason? Is there, like, should there be some sort of action taken, or should it be ignored? I suppose it's really two simple questions that I'd like you to answer. Because I got no dog in this hunt. I don't own a Tesla. Oh, I guess I use Starlink. But, you know, that's set up and done now. I don't have to worry about future Tesla models to save the company like Tesla does, right? I don't know. What do you think? Should the drugs even play a factor in 2024? That's kind of where I'm coming down. I'm wondering if they even should. But then you think about the scope of what this man's responsible for and putting these massive vehicles that are essentially death machines, if they can be, on the road. Perhaps it's a different standard. Maybe I'm, you know, a little too influenced by the Pacific Northwest here.
6: I don't think he is at all.
7: The journalists, obviously, they are committed to this story.
6: Right. Okay.
7: Keep coming back to the same
6: story. They were committed with
7: finding more evidence from 2 years ago, this one, or 3 years ago, that one. You know.
6: Well, okay.
8: If it were written about any other CEO, everybody would be talking about it.
6: Thanks.
7: Suppose.
6: If it was written about a tool and die company.
8: Yes.
7: You think so?
6: Yeah.
7: First of all, we wouldn't know and we wouldn't care.
6: I don't know. I know, and I don't care. He's the greatest industrialist of our time.
7: He's the greatest single business person
6: of
7: our time.
6: If he had a substance problem, which I don't think he had.
7: Well, that's the question. Does he have one or not?
6: He passed all the tests.
7: Right? He's not a drug addict.
6: He passed all the tests for the NASA contract. Why should we think that he's a drug addict?
7: Well, I don't think we should, and I don't think he most likely is not. I think it's two separate stories, although they are related by this idea that some of the board members party with him, so to speak, but it's the interrelationships within the board and whether that is, in fact, a form of governance that is probably not a good one for shareholders.
8: Yeah,
7: it goes back to the McCormick's ruling, throwing out his pay package in Delaware a couple of weeks ago.
6: I think that is integral
7: to what happened. You raised an interesting point, which is who has he ticked off at this point who wasn't willing to turn on him in the past and now is?
6: Thank you.
7: Because that's really what's going on here.
6: Was it Lyndon Johnson Rice?
7: That's really what's going on.
6: 2019.
0: Now, that's a little interesting theory. I want to play back that this is really when it gets interesting.
7: Of the board members party with him, so to speak, but it's the interrelationships within the board and whether that is, in fact, a form of governance that is probably not a good one for shareholders.
0: I would actually believe this. I would believe that there's probably some kind of too close to be probably appropriate relationships between Elon and the board members.
7: It goes back to the McCormick's ruling, throwing out his pay package in Delaware a couple of weeks ago.
6: I think that is integral.
7: But you raised an interesting point, which is who has he ticked off at this point who wasn't willing to turn on him in the past and now is?
6: Thank you.
7: Because that's really what's going on here.
6: Was it Lyndon Johnson Rice?
7: That's really what's going on.
6: 2019.
0: Yep. There you go. I just thought it's a very frank conversation. We'll be on the other side of this music break. I'll show you how the media can handle tech companies when they're a good tech company, when they're a tech company they like. But up first, it's Empathize, another Value for Value song. Boost in, and 90% of your sats go to the author of the track. See you on the other side.

0: Empath Eyes, another great value for value track. We've been going now for about 15 minutes over on the Jupiter Station feed. If you're joining us on the commercial streams, welcome in. Coda Radio's coming up a little bit in real time. We're right in the middle of the weekly launch, and now we switch gears. And we cover a tech company that's currently a media darling, and notice the contrast between the Tesla coverage and the Microsoft coverage.
1: This company's had three CEOs. They're all right here. This is all...
2: A decade ago, a little-known engineering executive named Satya Nadella was announced as the new CEO of Microsoft.
1: And I cannot be more honored, more humbled, and more excited about Microsoft and our future.
2: He was not an obvious choice. Nadella was an insider at a company that had become too insular, a humble and professorial presence.
3: Be able to integrate data which exists on a host or a mainframe.
2: After CEOs known for being mercenary.
4: You make a grown man cry.
2: And bombastic.
5: I can't hear you!
2: And yet, 10 years later, Microsoft is neck and neck with Apple for the title of world's most valuable company, with a market capitalization right around $3 trillion. Some perspective. That means Microsoft today is worth 10 times more than the day Nadella got the job. Along the way, Nadella's changed more than Microsoft's stock price. In 10 years, he's gone from an unknown quantity to one of the most respected CEOs in the game, balancing roles as engineering leader and technology diplomat.
0: You see, there's a slightly different degree of coverage between the Tesla CEO and the Microsoft CEO. Microsoft is an AI darling right now. I see the live chat room filling up. Hello, Cheese Potatoes and T3 Elite. I like to see you in there. Please do bang suggest as the show goes along. Apple's been getting mixed coverage recently because their stock price hasn't been quite the performer. Now, when it performs, they get all the love. But as you know, it was the Apple Vision Pro launch week, and it's been nothing but hype and coverage. People are just putting the headset in their thumbnails on YouTube just to get the clicks. CNET went to the New York City launch, which is like that big glass store that has a big glass cube above ground, and then you go underground, because that was the store that old Uncle Tim Cook went to. So let's get a little taste of their coverage. I'm sure this might come up in the show, perhaps. It's probably good we have this.
6: I love New York, New York, New York.
7: It's Vision Pro launch day here at New York City's flagship Apple store. There's a crowd gathered to pick up their pre-orders. The first person in line had a pre-order, but they still got here at 9:30 p.m. the night before. Folks here also don't have something to pick up. They just want to be part of this whole event and get a demo if they can. Let's go.
8: This new product launch is a big deal, so of course they are getting fans energized. Apple CEO Tim Cook greeted the first Apple Vision Pro customers at the Fifth Avenue Cube. There was lots of cheering and lots of selfies. There was even a customer who brought a shirt for laughs.
0: The shirt says, "Good morning," you know, like he always does at the WWDC keynote. So it's got a little outline of him. Little Tim Cook, you know, face on there and says, "Good morning, good morning."
8: There was even a customer who brought a shirt for laughs. It was a good morning for fans on all coasts when stores opened at 8 a.m. to release the long-awaited headset.
9: I've been an Apple fangirl since, 20 years more, for a long time. I've gotten the first iPhone on the first day of introduction every year since they were first introduced.
8: Over in California, customers that visited the Palo Alto store near Apple's headquarters could meet some of the team that worked on the headset.
10: And I got it all autographed by all the amazing team that worked on it.
0: Hey man, for $4,500, you might as well, right? Oh wait, $3,500? I guess it depends on the storage you get. All right, so there you go. There's a little taste of it. I think you get the idea. I think I don't need to go much further than that. Very exciting. People waited in lines. It did have a pretty good little launch. And one more company that just gets all the love, and that's OpenAI. And a former board member, Will Hurd, has been going around talking to any media outlet. First it started with the papers, and now he's making his way to television, trying to scare everyone by comparing AI to nukes and saying and making the analogy that if we don't get controls over AI, we're going to have loose nukes loose nukes.
11: In a recent op-ed, former OpenAI board member Will Hurd recalls the first time he felt, quote, freaked out by a board briefing and realized the real power of artificial intelligence and the oversight it would need. He writes, quote, just like a company needs a permit to build a nuclear power plant or a parking lot, powerful AI models should need to obtain a permit too. Joining us right now is former U.S. Congressman Will Hurd. Good morning to you. A lot
12: Good
11: of
12: morning.
11: Folks have been talking Glad about to be wanting to regulate tech for a long time, big tech, social media, and now AI. Virtually none of it's actually happened in practice. Some people say it's because we don't have the technical know-how to do it. Some people say it's too complicated. Some say the technology is moving too fast. What do you say?
12: I think I agree with all the above. However, it's something that we should do. I equate artificial intelligence, specifically artificial general intelligence, with nuclear fission. Right? Nuclear fission control gives you limitless clean energy. Uncontrolled nuclear fission gives you nuclear weapons. And I think that's an equivalent analogy when it comes to artificial intelligence. And we should learn from the past. We have a $10 trillion cybersecurity industry, one that I was involved in because we didn't have product liability applied to software. We've seen and we know what social media is doing, leading young teenage girls to increase self-harm. We shouldn't allow that. Part of the reason was because we carved it out, the Communications and Decency Act. Let's not do that with AI. And to me, I think the first...
0: I love this. And I don't know if you just caught that as you were connecting, Mr. Jarr. The analogy there is that because we allowed Section 230 to protect social media companies from what their users post, that led to young girls cutting their wrists, and therefore we must regulate AI now. That was literally the logic chain he just used. This is their justification. We don't want a Section 230 AI.
13: Wait, Clark, I thought you wanted to protect me.
0: Oh, you heard that, huh?
13: Oh, I sure did. And I'm going to say, very antiquated of you, sir.
0: I say, man,
13: sisters are doing it for themselves these days.
0: I'm an old school kind of guy. What can I say? All right. Well, we should do a show, huh?
13: Yeah, we got to.
0: I think that we got to go. So that's it for the launch.
13: We got a Bill O'Reilly. We're doing this shit live and we're coming in hot. Let's go.
14: There's a new threat out there. It is being used for terrorist financing. It is being used for drug trafficking. North Korea is using it to pay for about half of its nuclear weapons program. We can't allow that to continue.
15: That was top Fiat Maxi, Liz Warren, on the perils of this rogue money they call

0: Every release, about half the people involved send just one patch. And a lot of them never show up again. They may have something small they wanted to fix that they cared about, and they were not really kernel people. They found it for some other reason. And they sent their small patch to the kernel, and they were never interested in doing anything more. But then the other half keeps coming back. And when it comes to Rust, I'm not going to be the one who manages the Rust code, mm-hmm. because that's not my expertise, as is true of so many other parts of the kernel. I'm less of a programmer these days than I am. I call myself a technical lead because I'm not a manager. I don't manage people, I manage code. So I call myself a technical lead. I'm not, my day-to-day work is not programming. It is merging other people's codes, and Rust will be one of those things.
1: Hello, friends, and welcome back to your weekly Linux Talk Show. My name is Chris.
2: My name is Wes.
3: And my name is Brent.
1: Hello, gentlemen. Well, coming up on the show today, Rust in the Linux kernel. Was it like inviting a crab to a clam bake? Things got pretty messy this week. We'll dive into all the debate, the burnt out maintainer, and try to figure out where this whole thing is heading. Is it going to be a feast or a fiasco? We'll talk about that. And then we're going to round the show out with some great boosts, some picks, and more. So before we go any further, let's say hello to our virtual lug. Time-appropriate greetings, Mumble Room. Hey, guys.
4: Hello, guys.
1: Hello. Nice to see that. We got a tight crew in the on-air, and we got a big crew up there in quiet listening. Thank you for joining us today in the Mumble Room.
2: Yeah, they look angry about Rust, so it's perfect.
1: And they all wore crab-themed costumes. 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
1: I used it as an exit node service, so kind of like a more traditional VPN for this particular week while I was in the hotel. 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
1: 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Well, just a couple of quick things to note before we get into today's oversized show. Berlin with Brent is coming up, and that's pretty exciting.
3: Hey, that's me.
1: That is you.
3: Yeah, I'll be in Berlin real soon. We have a meetup all organized that's in conjunction with the Nextcloud conference. That's September 14th. Please come and join us if you're in town, if you're close by. We have a great many people showing up, which I think will be really exciting. But the key here is if you'd like to join this or future events that are happening in Berlin, because there will be some, we have a Matrix room dedicated to the cause, Berlin Buds on Matrix. We have a link to that in the show notes as well.
1: And I also want to point people to a special video that Alex has released of our fun up in Canada deploying our server. We'll have that in the show notes. We'll talk more about that in a little bit. And we'll also have a Canada meetup recap coming up very soon. So stay tuned for that. But first, let's get into this tempest in a crab pot situation. This week, there has been an eruption of debate around Rust in the Linux kernel. Also this week, a longtime Rust for Linux maintainer burned out and resigned. And boy, oh boy, are the crab pots out, boys. So I thought before we get into all of this, and there is a lot to get into, maybe we should zoom out and start with why there's all this work to put Rust in the Linux kernel in the first place, and then we'll get into the week's developments and talk about where things are going.
2: Yeah, why are people even trying? Why do people care about this?
1: Right. And the reality is the C remains the primary language of the Linux kernel. And the incorporation of Rust into the Linux kernel, still pretty new. But the hope is that you get some security there, some reliability, maybe maintainability for, well, a certain type of developer. We'll get to that. There's a lot of reasons people love Rust. We don't need to really kind of sell anybody on it. It seems to be selling itself. But one of the things that's come up in the conversation around Rust is long-term sustainability. And that's something that Linus addressed just a few months ago, about almost 8 months ago, during a Q&A with Dirk Hondale. And he talked about why Rust in a context that wasn't exactly technical, but still absolutely critical.
5: What you call at the top of the maintainer tree, we are certainly seeing a significant aging there. Obviously, as right. time goes by, that has to happen. But if I look 5 years into the future, and a lot of people will start hitting the 60s, and the first ones will approach the 70s. So where do you see this going?
0: So, I mean, it's a... To some degree, it's a good problem to have. I mean, so the Kernel Summit was, what, a month ago, something like that?
5: 3 weeks.
0: 3 weeks ago. And it was actually the first year when I personally reacted to the fact that, yes, a lot of us are going gray. But at the same time, part of the reason really is the Maintainer Summit is, we try to limit it to about 30 people or so. Of those 30 people, at least three of them had been around for more than 30 years. Uh-huh. So they had been around since like the first year of Linux existing. And the fact that they are still around and still active and still end up coming to maintainer summits means that yes, they are older and grayer, but it also means that we actually have a community where people do stick around.
5: But that's a double-edged sword.
0: Absolutely. And it's, for example, one of the things I liked about the Rust side mm-hmm. of the kernel was that there was one maintainer who was clearly much younger than most of the maintainers, and that was the Rust maintainer. And we can clearly see that certain areas in the kernel bring in more young people. We had at the maintainer summit, we had this clear division between the file system people who were very careful and very staid, and they care deeply about their code being 100% correct, because if you have a bug in a file system, the data on your disk may be gone. So these people take themselves very seriously and their code very seriously. And then you have the driver people who are a bit more, okay... especially the GPU people seem to be like, anything goes, right? And you did notice that on the driver side, you have a much easier time finding young people. And that is traditionally how we've grown a lot of maintainers, including, I mean, Greg with no hair.
5: So. I apologize, Greg. You can beef me up later. I mean, my forehead is getting larger every year, so what can I say?
1: So is mine, and my ears and my nose, but that is life. But that aspect, that angle of bringing somebody on that's a little bit younger that can work on the newer stuff, like I think the joke in there about the GPU driver folks is probably the Asahi project. But again, like as somebody who just spent the last week using Asahi Linux, I'm really grateful for that work that's being done. And they've got it done quick, too. And it doesn't mean that all of the Linux kernel is written in Rust.
2: Right. I mean, that's not going to happen on any foreseeable time frame.
1: No. We're really kind of just figuring out where it fits. These kinds of things, they can take forever. Like, I like to think about the real-time Linux project. That thing's been going for like 20 years. And we're just kind of seeing some of that stuff properly upstreamed.
2: It's almost done now?
1: 20 years.
5: So one of the things we've talked a lot about over the last few kernel releases is the introduction of Rust into the kernel, and I think it has been relatively steady and quiet. What's your perception?
0: Well, so Rust still is at the point where we have the initial infrastructure got merged last year. It's been growing, but we don't have any part of the kernel that really depends on Rust mm-hmm. yet. To me, Rust was one of those things that, A, it made technical sense, but to me personally, even more important was that we need to not stagnate as a kernel and as developers. And so I am always excited by trying something new and not getting too comfortable doing the same thing. I mean, I've been working on the kernel now for 32 years. 32 years. And that's a long time to work on one single thing, but it's still interesting because it's not the same single thing. I I mean, Linux 32 years ago was very different from what Linux is today, obviously. And I actually often look for things where we can do new things and we can do things differently, because it's so easy to get stuck in a rut and say, this is working just fine, right? And Rust has not really shown itself as the next great big thing, but I think during next year we'll actually be starting to integrate drivers and some even major subsystems that are starting to actively use it. So it's one of those things. It's going to take years before it's a big part of the kernel, but it's certainly shaping up to be one of those things.
5: So you're writing Rust code yourself, you're reviewing Rust code.
0: No. I have been reading Rust code a bit just
1: you know,
0: so
1: he actually is, he gives himself a hard time there, but he's been pretty good at least trying to be able to read it and comment on it and give feedback. But that was 8 months ago. So we had a more recent Q&A with Dirk at the Open Source Summit in Hong Kong just last week, and Linus updated us on his Rust thoughts.
2: He actually expressed some disappointment that things weren't going faster. Quote, I was expecting updates to be faster, but part of the problem is that old-time kernel developers are used to C and don't know Rust. They're not exactly excited about having to learn a new language that is, in some respects, very different. So there's been some pushback on Rust.
1: Yeah, and he also noted that the Rust infrastructure itself hasn't really been as super stable, so it's not like a lot of people can jump on board. So we have a lot of daylight between the comments from Linus 8 months ago and the comments from Linus last week. And in between that time period, there has been a lot of developments behind the scenes, a lot of frustration that has been growing. It is in part, you know, developers are used to C and they don't know Rust, but that doesn't actually paint the complete picture of what's going on here. There are technical concerns as well, and I think that's what we should get into now. 1Password.com/unplugged. 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
2: We thought we might dive in a little bit more into the particulars by examining a talk given back at the Linux Storage File System Summit earlier this year. And there were a lot of players, including, you know, Rust for Linux maintainers. Kent Overstreet was part of the talk. And
1: BcacheFS developer.
2: Yeah. And then a whole bunch of prominent Linux developers who work on storage and file system and BPF and other things were in attendance in the audience. And things got a little heated.
6: I mean, realistically, this is what James was going to ask, is that this is kind of, you know, encoding the object model into the function prototype. What happens when we change the object model in the C code?
7: So we're going to have to change it here too, right? So this is actually
6: a problem. Okay. Yes, it will have to be changed. Who's going to do that?
7: Yeah, so this is
6: and
7: part of...
6: It will have to be done at the same time because we can't change the C code and have Rust code that behaves differently. And so there's a disconnect there that we need to, you know,
7: this is
6: resolve.
7: Yes, this is part of what we need to discuss. Yes, that's right. I agree with that. Yeah.
1: So are we looking at like a fundamental sort of problem of two different APIs in two different languages?
2: Yeah, right. I mean, you're adding things here, and where you have shared infrastructure. Maybe we get to a point where eventually some stuff is, you know, more and more stuff is implemented in, say, Rust only. And if you want that feature or subsystem, then you need Rust. But for a lot of the shared infrastructure, you're going to have a C version, you're going to have a Rust version.
1: Yeah, and once it's in maintenance mode, if somebody makes a change in the C version, how do you know the Rust version is properly updated and working? And how do you even know you need to know?
2: Right. And then, like, a lot of this work, you know, the a lot of what was being discussed at this talk is, you know, the Rust devs were basically trying to get information from the experts in the, you know, the people in the specific file systems or subsystems or whatever, and then encode that into the types in Rust so that you could, you know, the compiler could then check your work and take advantage of that. So they're basically trying to get, like, hey, what is the specification or how does your thing work?
1: And then they can check at build time.
2: Right. And they can encode all that. But then that means kind of what they're talking about here, then if devs want to go update or improve the model, the way the C code works, the interface, then all of that encoding work on the Rust side needs to make sure that someone has to make sure that it keeps up.
8: We're almost out of time here, and I suspect part of the problem here is you're trying to convince everyone to switch over to the religion as promulgated by Rust. And the reality is that ain't going to happen because we have 50-plus file systems in Linux. They will not all be instantaneously converted over to Rust. Before that happens, we will continue to refactor C code because we want to make the C code better. If it breaks the Rust bindings, at least for the foreseeable future, the Rust bindings are a second-class citizen, and those file systems that depend on the Rust bindings will break, and that is the Rust bindings problem, not the file system community at large problem. And that's going to be true for a long, long time. Okay. And I think we just simply need to accept that, right? Because the answer, you are not allowed to refactor to the C code because it would break five critical file systems that distros depend upon, is like not
9: a
8: starter.
9: But that wasn't the answer.
8: Okay? Wait. So, like, we'll see. I suspect the best thing to do is you to continue maintaining your Rust bindings. Over time, there will be continued C code refactoring, right? Maybe we will start using, you know, K-free RCU. If that breaks Rust, we will find out whether or not this concept of encoding huge amounts of semantics into the type system is a good thing or a bad thing. And instead of trying to convince us what is actually correct, let's see what happens in a year or two. And it will either work or it won't, and we will see more likely where does the pain get allocated. Because with most of these sort of engineering things, it's almost always a pain allocation question.
1: That's Ted Tissot, and you can hear the passion in his voice about this topic. He's worried about long-time maintainership here. And now the response to this clip, the individual you're going to hear responding to Ted is Winston Almeida, and they are the Microsoft engineer who publicly resigned from Rust for Linux maintainership this week. So keep that in mind, if I'm right, I think I am. Keep that context in mind. This is before they resigned, when they respond to Ted.
7: So Ted, let me try to respond to that. I'm not saying that C is going to be stuck in whatever it has. That's not what I'm saying. Yeah. What I'm trying to say is I want to for you guys to tell me what the semantics are of these things that will reflect in Rust. That's all I'm saying. From my point of view, it's the same of any user, right? Users of these APIs, they have to know about the semantics and they have to use them, right? And the rule is, if you make a change, a semantic change, you have to go and fix everybody.

0: text, right? Too, you know, when you're presenting a bunch of changes, I think some of the talk ended up just trying to re-explain what the Rust folks were trying to do, as you said right there. Like, I'm trying to get examples of the context you all have so I can try encoding them in Rust and we can see what that looks like and if we like it. And then you end up with a bunch of side conversations around like the names of functions and how methods work in Rust. But as we heard there, there's the question of sort of who's responsible for doing what and how do we update these things. But there's also details in question around like, are you just copying kind of the way the C code does things? Do things have to match at like a low level? Or is it okay if they just perform the same high level function and Rust, the Rust version does something differently? Because, you know, when you do stuff in C, the way it often works with these kinds of type systems is if you work within them, you get to prove stuff, right? The compiler helps you prove stuff and show that your code doesn't have certain classes of bugs. But it means you have to buy into that system. And usually, depending on the implementation, there are classes of valid programs that won't type check correctly, but don't have bugs or don't have those bugs. You end up with some restrictions, like there's never a complete overlap and match. And so you, especially in places that didn't previously have those restrictions, there's some comparisons to maybe JavaScript and TypeScript, although TypeScript was designed to be a little more, you know, allow more stuff because it was on top versus Rust, which has a more strict compiler in many cases. A lot of the patterns that you found in existing C code might not be, you know, you might need to do more complicated things on the Rust side to sort of fit that in. Or if you were designing it from scratch, you know, the Rust way would guide you to design it a different way. And so there's this question of like, do you copy the C way to what level? Or are we allowed to improve things as part of this work?
1: This kind of comes down to, do we do refactorings or not? Are we going to do refactorings and clean up and come up with better names? We have to do cleanups and refactoring. Otherwise,
2: that's Kent Overstreet there. And he's saying we have to do it. Otherwise, it's just an unmaintainable mess.
0: Yeah. So, you know, you've got that, which that's more changes to be added. And then I think you kind of got a large, like Linus earlier we heard talking about, he seems to think, you know, in the long term, in the high level, like, well, we got to accommodate for these things, whether it's Rust, maybe a better, you know, an advanced version of C++ or another language comes along that has, you know, different affordances, different UX, but offers the same benefits of Rust. I think Linus is trying to look out in the big picture, and I'm not sure if that message has filtered into all of the kernel community in the same way, right? Like, there's going to be all of this low-level fighting. I think what we've also seen, like, that's just going to be, you know, this is new stuff trying to be pushed across a diverse set of maintainers and viewpoints. That's expected. My question is, are we going to see sort of buy-in on the high-level general idea of, you know, these types of are these tools useful, right? So, like, the Rust folks see it. Kent sees it, right? He thinks, like, this is helping me make more robust programs, making programming easier for me.
2: A more solid file system.
0: Yeah. There's some examples in that talk of, you know, like, oh, in trying to encode this stuff in the Rust type system, I learned stuff, and he has some thanks for other developers out there, like, who taught him stuff about, like, file system internals that he didn't even know, and he's done a bunch of file system, you know? And it's like, and then once you've encoded that lives there. Another example might be something like reference counting. Reference counting is a basic version of garbage collection. So maybe you've got some data structure in the kernel and you have multiple places in consumer code that wants to access that. So for each place that has it, they increment a little counter, the reference counter. And then when they're done with it, they decrement it, they subtract one, right? And that lets you say, you can see how many people are using it, but it also lets you say, oh, if the count is zero, I can clean up that memory. No one's using it anymore. That requires your code to follow that protocol, right? So when you take it, you need to add one. And when you're done with it, you need to subtract one. Well, what happens if you forget to subtract one? That means the code that's going to try to clean that up is never going to be able to clean up that object. And okay, one data structure in the kernel is not a big deal, but you can see over time for a stable kernel, like those adds up and you get a memory leak. Or what about the reverse, where you actually accidentally call decrement twice? So now you've subtracted two. So it's you end up with a situation where the garbage collector says, oh, there's zero references, but that was a math error. And there is still one reference where some piece of code out there thinks it can still use that data. And then you get something like use after free vulnerability. And now you have a serious security issue.
2: Right.
0: And if you're willing to put in the work and you can make it work for you and buy into the Rust type system and the compiler and those tools, it can check that for you and make sure that if you do increment, you always call decrement. If you forget, it'll tell you not to. And if you try to do it twice, it'll yell at you too.
2: That is just helps you catch that kind of stuff.
0: So on one side, you have people that are seeing those things and like, look, I want these tools in my work.
2: It's going to make a

0: better end product, we believe.
1: Yeah. And then I think you, just in like in the TED quote there, still some open question of like, are these techniques that will work in the problem domains I'm working on, not being sold on it. And then in some of the mailingness discussions, I think we also saw just various folks not sort of like, are we doing Rust? Is Rust happening or not? And feels like maybe Linus is saying, and yeah, and some folks are still in the like, is it happening or not? So you don't, maybe you don't quite have as broad of a general high level sort of like, yes, we will support consensus this effort, or, yeah, even if we have to disagree a bunch in the trenches.
0: Yeah, yeah. Well, you and I did a lot of digging around, a lot of sleuthing, and one name kept coming up in a lot of these threads, and that is our very own Neil, and he's there in the mumble room, so I want to bring him in for a moment. And Neil, I'm just curious what your thoughts are on all of this stuff as it's going down.
2: Yeah, so I was at LSF, actually, while this whole thing was going on. You know, personally, I think Ted was a little bit out of line for being so
0: passionate,
2: terribly reactive. Yeah, well,
0: he was very passionate.
2: Well, there was passion, sure, but I think he was also being overly reactive to it. But I also kind of get it. Like, so there's some missing context. So for those who don't know, a huge chunk of LSF is intentionally not recorded. It's intended for maintainers of the storage, memory management, and BPF groups to be able to have frank conversations with each other to figure out what they need to be doing, what they are doing, and what they need to be doing. Some of the unrecorded, you know, lightning talk type things and discussions that happened prior to that particular talk probably drove him and several others a little bit more sensitive than they should have been. Like, there was at least a couple of sessions where, like, I brought up the, for example, I brought up a topic of, like, can we have consistent dashboards for each of the file systems that do their own CI/CD, because every file system does it differently, but the problem is that nobody knows what everyone is doing and where, what the state of things are to integrate them. So I propose this idea of having an FS devel next, where everybody merges into and merges from for integration purposes, and also having some kind of dashboard, or at least a reporting list or something, where all of the stuff gets, you know, dumped into so people can see holistically what's going on in file systems. Because, you know, this is one of those things that I also have to worry about, because I deal with file system stuff all the time. It sort of took a wrong turn when a couple of folks in there started suggesting that instead of, you know, coming up with interfaces to make all the data presentable and useful to everyone, that everyone should migrate to a single CI system designed in a specific way from a specific developer, and that would solve all the problems. I'm intentionally being, you know, a little bit vague here, but like, this set off pretty much everyone, and what turned a productive conversation into a shouting match. This happened a couple of times in topics that kind of were circling around the usage, the file systems and the developers that were considering, you know, Rust integration. There was also some conversations about Rust, you know, in other unrecorded sessions where concerns were brought up about the fact that the kernel compatibility was so, compiler compatibility was so tight that effectively nobody could really develop for it. There is a very important requirement that anything that is developed in the Linux kernel has to be not only useful and reliable, but it also has to be portable, and portable goes in multiple dimensions. And the important dimension that kind of goes unsaid a lot of times is that it has to be able to work on older operating system platforms, because Linux kernel has to be able to build and run on everything and everywhere. Especially, you know, Greg Cage has this mantra of you should be running the latest stable or long-term kernels. Well, that principle gets violated if you can't compile it. So there's lots of these little things that kind of happened, you know, leading up to this particular session that I think set Ted off a little bit more than probably should have. But also, I also think Ted is wrong, because the principle in the Linux kernel is that when you break something, it is your responsibility to fix it everywhere. If you're not willing to do that part, then don't make the change. So as soon as something starts depending on Rust infrastructure in storage, that's going to have to be a thing. Like, It's no different than, you know, whenever the documentation subsystems change, like they've switched tools over the years, and that means everybody has to learn what the new tool is and all the new syntax and all that stuff. It doesn't really matter what type of thing it is. Everyone has to deal with it. That's like how the Linux kernel development even works at all. But, you know, they're not, a lot of them are just not prepared for that because they're used to not having to work with each other.
0: Also, kind of more up front and center isn't a very, like, the next or maybe this is, no, it's 42, right, is shipping with the blue screen QR code systemd feature that requires Rust.
2: Yeah, and I'm trying to actually get that feature turned on in the Linux kernel in Fedora. Like, I'm trying to get Rust enablement turned on in Fedora. And I've been working on this, I think, since the first patches that finally landed to widen the compiler range, because the real problem up until, I think, literally 6.11 was we were using vendored alloc from the standard library, and so we were like bound to nightly features that were not stabilizing because the standard library doesn't stabilize ever, and so like the compiler ranges were so tight that it was difficult to build. And I'd experienced this over and over again as the Fedora Sahi kernel maintainer. And the change to making it so now that we have a supportable version range that is going up all the time, it's widening with each release, in theory, means that it is now supportable from a distribution perspective, or at least from a Fedora distribution perspective, it is supportable. I can't speak for other distributions. I actually suspect it's not ready yet for most distributions because it's still too tight for them. But for Fedora, it's fine.
0: Right.
2: The problem, ironically, right now, is that it's still buggy and not working on all the different compiler things, all the different compiling modes that the Fedora kernel is tested on. And so far, and this kind of circles back to the other problem, which is people are really not interested in helping to make this stuff work. So there's a lot of negative energy around any sort of enablement that supports this infrastructure, any sort of work to make this infrastructure work better. It's what has made the Rust stuff drag on for so long. You know, working with the Asahi Linux team, you know, I know you talk about it and other influencers talk about it a lot, where, you know, Asahi Linux is like a big project, but, you know, the Linux kernel maintainers think it's a toy. They think it's like at least one of the major kernel developers, who's like a maintainer of like 3-5-ish subsystems or something like that, called it a non-reputable toy because it doesn't matter. It didn't matter, which is ridiculous because it has conformance. It is performant. It is operating in thousands of machines. Like I have access to the data to prove that. And the only reason it's out of tree is nobody wants to review anything. And there's nothing any of us out, you know, coming into this project can do about it, yeah. You know, and
1: yeah, you do have to watch out that you don't, you know, on the other side, like you don't get to say like, well, Rust hasn't proven itself if you're also not looking at what Rust is doing or for any new technology, you know, like if you don't pay attention, then you don't get to claim that it not, you know, your ignorance is a sign of it not being suitable.
0: And then you have people where their priority is to just keep what they've got working and they don't really want to be bothered with it. And they get emotional about it too. I mean, this is across. It feels like this is a human problem, Neil. It feels like this we see this.
2: Of course, it is.
0: Yeah, yeah. You've got people with different priorities that are contributing to the kernel.
2: Well, you know, the funny thing is that like this also sparked another conversation about like even for the C side of the Linux kernel, should it actually stay C? Like there was hallway track conversations about, you know, and there was I think y'all saw it at the beginning of the year. There was a revival of the discussion of like, well, what about C++ for the C style stuff? Because with C++ 20 and newer, I mean, yes, it's not mandatory in the same way that Rust is. You can do some of these things and it would be an ergonomic improvement over some of the really goofy things that the Linux kernel code has to do. Linux kernel. So I should back up and say operating system kernel development is not that special. What is special is that the Linux kernel, its flavor of C uses a lot of custom stuff that really looks like they're beating C++ features into C and not doing it that well. And that makes it really baroque and difficult for people to understand how to consume it. And like, I suspect this is actually the crux of the problem for being able to have Rust interop inside of the kernel internals, because that Rust guy was asking for, hey, what are your semantics of your APIs? And like, give me a heads up so I can just refine the APIs based on it. I suspect, given how bad C is as a programming language, no one actually knows.
0: Yeah.
2: And that can actually, and no one wants to say it.
0: Yeah.
2: And I suspect that's a bigger part of the problem. And like, I mean, me personally, right? Like, I'm a polyglot programmer. I've worked with lots of different programming languages, but my go-tos are actually C++ and Python. I personally, and again, this is me speaking personally, while I'm not super comfortable with Rust, I have not successfully written a Rust program yet, though I am trying to learn it as it becomes more important. I personally believe that we should consider in the Linux project that moving the C code to C++ and then moving things that are even more important, like drivers and stuff like this, moving things to a combination of C++ and Rust would be a stronger benefit than any of the other things that people are, you know, sort of proposing in what I feel sometimes is either in mixed faith or bad faith, to try to stall modernization of the Linux kernel.
0: Yeah, boy. It feels like it's been, I guess, digging through this, like, I understand the technical arguments, but it does feel like overarching, there is definitely a bit of a culture pinch happening here. And, you know, what you've just made me realize is that everything's really up in the air. Like, maybe C won't always be the predominant language in the kernel one day. But those things, if that's going to happen, it's going to be a long time. I will link in the show notes an article that I think is, well, there's going to be a lot of good stuff to people to go read on all of this. I feel, you know, really sad for the longtime maintainer that kind of burned out this week and resigned. You know, they've been at it for 4 years. This kind of stuff has just got to be grating. They said, you know, it was ultimately the non-technical discussions that burned them out. There's just
2: they
0: people
2: always
0: that are,
2: do.
0: Yeah.
2: It's not the technical discussions that usually make people flame out. It's the interpersonal conflicts. Like, I can tell you that, like, it is, there are days where I question why I'm doing any of this, because I've been, like, verbally abused in some meaningful way for something I'm working on, or I've been, like, some edge of cyberbullied or whatever, because someone doesn't, you know, someone just wants to get their chops off on me or something like that. And it's just, it sucks.
0: 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And Zaps are now supported right there in Fountain for zapping posts. And you can now mention across Fountain and Noster networks, which also works across all the other Noster apps. 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
3: Well, I was very fortunate this week to have a few of you gents join me here in Canada. We had our little Canada meetup, which happened in Toronto this Thursday at the Brewhouse by the lake, the Amsterdam Brewery, which was an amazing venue, wasn't it?
0: Oh, so good. And they were so accommodating. They had a beautiful, beautiful look. Great lighting, great decorations, just a great vibe. And then they had upstairs, they had this balcony area that they completely gave to us. And so we were able to just fill it out, and they dedicated 3 wait staff to us. So nobody was waiting for anything. They were moving and bringing stuff constantly. And then if you wanted to step outside and get a little cold air, you know, get a little breeze, it was right there on the waterfront.
1: Wow.
0: And so just a beautiful view. You could see what their Space Needle knockoff, you know, it was great.
3: Yeah, to say a huge shout out to the venue as well, because 2 days before we kind of realized that our numbers had doubled within the last couple of days. And so instead of having 20 some people, we had to book it for like something like 50. So they were great at saying, oh, yeah, that's not a problem. We'll just reorganize a couple of things and you guys will have a nice time. And sure enough, we did.
0: Yeah, we did. They were really, I mean, out of all the venues we've done, I've never worked with a more like laid back, happy to accommodate staff. And, you know, Brent, while we were racking the server, Brent was calling up being like, the number's gone up again.
3: I should have just gave them a link to our meetup page and have them just self-serve the numbers.
1: Wire up like an ESP counter kind of thing.
0: Right. And as Brent does, he got to work getting some audio. We can't always fit all of the interviews in, but there's a couple of special ones I want to play. And this first one is Kiro, and it's spelled K-I-R-O. And he's special to us.
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5: Hi, my name is Kiro. I've been listening like a JB fan for probably over a decade now. All started when I wanted to switch away from horrible Windows 8 to something a little bit more useful. And I found this YouTube video about like an Arch Linux challenge. And like, this is exactly what I need. And ended up just sitting on a terminal for like a couple of days installing Arch and then doing it all over again the day after.
6: Are you still running Arch?
5: No, actually, I am on Fedora right now because life gets in the way and sometimes you need something a little bit simpler.
6: It's so true. And Kira, we've spent some time together through the website. You helped quite a lot in getting the website up and running when we were first kind of asking the community to be a part of it. How was that experience for you?
5: Well, that was kind of like a wild thing for me because like I learned about like an opportunity that I can kind of give back to the JB community. And one night I just kind of opened some script that I think Alex wrote originally to kind of scrape the JB notes. And I'm like, oh, let me take a look at this. And I started kind of modifying it to making it work and scrape the WordPress site and grab all everything that needs to happen. And I think I created a monster because I just kind of keep adding stuff without cleaning things. And the code was horrible, but it worked. It did the job. That was pretty fun. And then I think I got to know you through the community a little bit more. We kind of chatted. I was helping her out doing extra additional things to the website, keep a little bit planning stuff. And another thing that I was proud of, I think I was the one who put the Podverse embedded player into the site. That's pretty cool. And actually, I think it's Mitch. I keep for Mitch or Mike. Mitch, I think it's Mitch. Yeah, I actually after reached out to him and helped out, did a little bit extra open source contribution there and did some kind of a drag and drop little feature thing on Podverse website as well.
6: Nice. Well, I could tell you're kind of really proud of those. But also I want to say thanks on behalf of everyone for like your contributions to JB, really, for giving back. That's huge. And how was that experience of working with the community to get things done?
5: It was a lot of fun. Like, it was very rewarding. I was, like, telling all, like, my family members and friends, like, oh, look at me. I'm an open source developer now. because, like, it's always something that I wanted to do and kind of get involved with something with people that you don't know across, like, all over the world. And you somehow find the common ground and to do something you love. And I don't know. It was a lot of fun. I don't even have a lot of words how to explain how much fun it was, but it was great.
6: Amazing. Well, Kira, thanks for being here. And I guess we'll see you at another meetup soon.
5: Definitely.
3: That, I think, captures the entire energy of the website crew who have helped for the last couple of years. Built us a website that matched so many of the hopes that we had for that website, especially when it was just an idea. And we thought, oh, how can we do this? And a bunch of people jumped in with ideas and even implementations of some of those ideas. So just a huge shout out to everyone who's helped with the website. I mean, that's chronicled quite a bit in office hours if you want to jump in there and see some of the back catalog. But yeah, thank you to Kira and everyone who's helped out.
1: Yeah. Given how it goes, they're probably making improvements right now while we're busy doing this.
0: It's so great. And if we could, we'd thank them every single episode. You know, there's folks in there that are making sure every episode gets published on the main site and the things build and things scrape properly. We're really, really grateful. The next conversation that Brent had, I also had a chance to talk with these two, and this one hit me right in the feels. This is Sean and Alex.
6: We've got some folks here, and I would like to know where you came from, first of all, and introduce yourself.
7: Excellent. My name is Sean Perkins. I'm a huge fan. I've been listening as long as my son here is old, which is, he's 15.
6: Nice. And so where did you travel from?
7: Upstate New York, Albany area.
6: Very nice. And introduce yourself as well.
8: My name's Alex Perkins. I'm Sean Perkins' son. Came from the same place, obviously.
6: Cool. And do you dabble with computers at all?
8: No, to be honest, I don't know as much about computers as... I was just excited to meet the men who are an inspiration to the man who's an inspiration to me.
6: Oh, that's sweet. So how does that make you feel? Oh,
7: gosh. When I heard him first say that, I was blown away. Still am. I am speechless. Thanks, son.
6: So how's the meetup? You guys having a good time?
7: Great time. I actually got to get out of here to interview myself, all these beautiful people that are here.
6: Yeah, it's such a great collection of folks, right? And we're, what, like 50-some plus people here? How is it hanging around all these kind of people? You having a good time?
8: I'm having a great time. I'm with nerds. I'm with my people.
6: Very nice. Would you come back if we do this again?
7: Absolutely. Absolutely. And if you get any further out east, I think it's going to be way more than 50 people.
6: Sounds amazing. Well, thanks for being here, you two.
8: Thanks for having us.
7: Yes, definitely. Thanks for having us.
0: We might just have to do that, you know, New York meetup or something like that.
1: Oh, yeah.
0: That could be pretty great.
3: We should just take a year and go, you know, from place to place.
1: Have a go on the road.
0: Do the show on the road. Yeah. That'd be amazing.
1: We've already got a bus, or you do.
0: Yeah, true. Really great conversations. Almost everyone there talked to me about boosting or wanting to boost, but they had a common question. And that was, how do I get sats in Canada? Like, where's a fast, safe place to get sats? And the recommendation I got over and over again is BitcoinWell.com. BitcoinWell.com is a Canadian company, and I think they're even on Lightning. And they support integrated self-custody features and all of that stuff that I think is really solid looking. So if you'd like to boost in and you need a source for sats, it looks like BitcoinWell.com could be the way to go. Now, I got to take a moment and pause the show, because what made all of this possible is the yeoman's hard work by Alex from Self-Hosted. You know, he built this system for us. He did the software setup. He did all of the hardware burn-in testing. He shipped the thing up to Toronto, to the data center. And then, of course, he got on a plane and made sure we got it all set up and working. So huge shout out to our buddy Alex. Really, really, really, really just super helpful. Not possible without him. And there's another individual we have to give a shout out to, and that's listener Steven. He was just a massive help. He's the one that owns the data center and helped us deploy the new rig, and he made it go so smooth on day one. Alex, on his KTZ Systems channel, put out a video of us upgrading the fans and putting in the storage and racking and stacking, and it's just a meticulous room, absolute modern gear. He pre-provisioned the power, you know, the PDUs. He pre-provisioned the network for us, so we have our own VLANs for management and production.
1: Killer.
0: So we really just showed up, did the upgrades, and racked and stacked that sucker. So I grabbed Steven just so we can get a little background during the meetup.
9: Well, the MVP of this trip is here with me right now. It's Steven. And let's be real, Alex. This went smooth because of Steven, right?
10: 99% preparation.
9: Yes.
10: 1% actual effort on the day. Yeah, thank you, Steven, for everything you did.
9: You're very welcome. So background for the folks listening, where is this data center, and why did you create it?
11: So I suppose we're like north of Toronto. Don't want to get too specific, but effectively I own an MSP and I needed a place to put backups for my clients. Effectively I had a little bit of extra room in the server rack, so
9: we got lucky.
11: Yeah, you guys got lucky. I don't do this really for anyone else because I'm kind of power limited, but you guys are welcome as long as you want.
9: Well, that's nice and we appreciate it, and it went super smooth. We're thrilled. It was one of the quickest things we did while we were here.
10: We left the entire day for the install because you never know what's going to happen in these situations, and we were done by lunchtime.
6: Yeah. That's a good job. Well done.
10: Yeah.
0: Now the work kind of begins. You know, now we've got to set up all the systems and migrate the data. I'm sure we'll be talking more about some of that in the future and definitely covering some of that on the self-hosted podcast, so be sure you're subscribed over there. Thank you to everybody who made it out to the meetup, that traveled. We had people that, you know, came from hours and miles away, to people that were local that was there. It's so great. I'm so glad we had a chance to do it. And thank you, everybody.
12: Boostagram.
0: Now we have some boost to get into, gentlemen. And our first one comes from Rotted Mood. 100,000 sats.
13: Hey, rich lobster.
0: Thank you, Rotted Mood. Isis, here's a little bit to the vacation fund. Suggestions on what to air. How about a best of the members feed, since not everyone gets to hear those? That's solid. I bet you we could make a full episode out of just clipping some stuff from the members feed that the public never gets, but the members heard it a while ago. Little trickier to go through because they're long and a lot of chapters and all of that. You know, like some of those are like 3-hour suckers.
1: Yeah, so much nonsense.
0: So, but I do like that idea a lot because there's some stuff that's never aired to the general public.
1: Extra content.
0: So thank you, Rotted Mood. We're going to start stirring that one around. And thank you very much for being our baller.
1: Colorado coder Colin comes in with 80,902 satoshis.
14: I hoard that which your kind covet.
1: A longtime listener, first time booster.
0: Heyo! Thank you.
1: I managed to convince the day job to let me use Ubuntu, but it must be SOC 2 compliant. So I would love to hear any Linux security or hardening tips. P.S. This is a zip code boost.
0: Uh-oh, Wes. Uh-oh, you got your map? Oh, good, you do.
1: I do. Okay, and under the hood, this was 2 boosts, actually. With identical messages, one 500 sats, and then one, which I'm going to take as the... I'm going to hope that was a test boost.
0: Yeah, like a test signal.
1: Yeah, so I'm going with 80402.
0: Raj, okay, coordinating.
1: Which would seem to be a postal code in Golden, Colorado.
0: Ah, that makes sense. That would make sense based on the fact that he's a Colorado coder. Thank you, Colin. Really appreciate that boost. And tips for SOC 2 compliance. Well, I don't know if I have SOC 2 specific compliance.
1: Yeah, I feel like, I mean, I haven't had to do that for a long time. But back in the day, you know, I mean, a lot of it ended up being sort of like you needed to come up with plans for how you were going to handle, you know, who has access to what and change control and updates. And then... a lot of it is kind of just going back and forth with your auditor, proving that you did the thing that you said you were going to do. And I think, I mean, you know, Ubuntu specifically has, you know, updates, support plans, extended support. You can integrate it with things like LDAP and Active Directory. So I think the pieces are there. It's probably going to be more of a question of like, you know, do all the players in your org, are they willing to sign off on, yep, that meets our standards or whatever.
0: Right.
1: But there's probably also some really good, you know, use app armor or whatever, like nitty-gritty security tips for folks in the enterprise. I'd be curious if any of our boosters out there have ideas.
0: Absolutely.
3: Well, our buddy Bear boosted in 25,000 sats.
15: Put some macaroni and cheese on there, too.
3: You're getting a little spicy in the pre-show lately, Chris. Definitely time to take some time off. Here's a bit to support that vacation.
0: What did I say? What did I say? Do you remember? Did I get spicy last week?
3: You didn't bring your soapbox, but there's always something.
1: We can like look at the, does the boost data have a time code we can look at maybe for this one? I don't know if it was included.
3: He says, P.S., it would be fun to post a pre-show or some of the clips as an episode. Show the non-members what they're missing.
0: Ah, 2 for 2. Isn't that interesting? Yeah, see, the members, they love the feed. All right, thank you, Bear. And you're right. So we are making plans informally for September 22nd. I plan to actually announce it, but this episode got really big. So we're going to have like a best of probably of the member stuff or maybe something else, something in there on September 22nd.
1: Ooh, for Colorado Colin, Neil has a quick tip. Main thing for SOC 2 on Ubuntu is make sure you turn on security logging, which is suppressed by default.
0: Mm-hmm. So there you go. Mm-hmm. Curious, it comes in with 24,690 sats. For the Nix question, you won't please everyone. I was one of those that say, hey, can we talk about not Nix for once? And it seems like you moved the bar too far the other way now. I'll also put out my 2 cents. While I used Nix, I also hated Nix because the docs, the whole feeling of complexity for complexity's sake. We do hear that a lot. I don't 100% agree with the sentiment, but we absolutely do hear that a lot.
1: And it's a lot to take in when you first give it a look, that's for sure.
0: Yeah. Whew. Yeah, when I first started, I felt like there was context missing. Like I was missing the before and the after.
1: Yeah, why are we going to? Why are we? Maybe that's where the complexity for complexity's sake. Yeah. You know, you're just like, why are we going through all these hoops? Why do I have to do it this weird way?
0: Yeah, yeah.
3: Hey, did you say Knicks?
0: Oh, wait, I thought we weren't doing it during the boost anymore.
3: Oh, was that a thing?
0: All right, one last time. Yeah, no, one last time. Yeah, this is the last one.
3: Okay.
0: Then after that, we're not doing it during the boost anymore. All right, gentlemen.
3: Cheers. Gents.
0: Enjoy your last one. He also adds up, for Fido 2 keys, I have 3. One is on my car keys, and one is in a safe in the house, and one is in a safe at an undisclosed location. Those keys are how I unlock my password manager. And with how secure that is, I don't think twice about storing pass keys and OTP keys in my password manager. Because if you got into my password manager, I've got bigger problems. I like that. And the undisclosed location. Clever.
3: It's basically at my place.
0: Oh, well, now it's disclosed.
3: Oh, sorry.
1: Whoa, Boosin, with granddaddy ducks.
12: Things are looking up for old McDuck.
1: Dash capital D, NixOS, a.k.a. distro flag equals NixOS.
0: All right. All right.
1: I love a distro that is tastefully themed and enjoy getting new ideas on software and setups, but I actually mostly just stick with NixOS these days. I was gifted a 2012 MacBook Air and initially set it up with Endeavor OS. Within a day, I set things up with NixOS with Pantheon. My Nix config just makes it simple to quickly set up a new machine.
0: Oh, well, you know what? If you ever want to... Boa! If you ever want to send in a screenshot of your Pantheon setup on NixOS and, you know, just boost us a link to, like, an imager or something like that, I'd love to see that. Good for you, too. For, you know, I don't hear a lot of people using Pantheon outside of elementary OS, and I love it.
1: Yeah, on a Mac, too. It could be a slick little setup.
0: Yeah. It might feel right at home.
3: Now, Chris, this one here from Kyle Potts might make you feel a little old, but it's for 20,000 sats.
16: I am programmed in multiple techniques.
3: I've been listening since the Lundoot days when I was in middle school, and now I'm a 30-something-year-old developer. Happy to see my favorite podcast grow with me, and happy to see I can contribute back with value to values. Cheers.
0: What?
1: Chris is having a reaction over here.
0: Oh my God, I just had a heart attack. Oh my God, I'm old. Wow, Kyle, that's great. Thank you for hanging in there. And jumping on Podverse and trying out the Podcasting 2.0 revolution. You're riding it right there on the leading edge with us, buddy. Nice to hear from you. Man, I'm going to process that for a moment. Just, wow. That's a lot, you know? I mean, that's awesome. That's awesome.
1: And they're still not sick of computers.
0: Right? I know.
3: Run while you can.
0: You know, thank you, Kyle, so much. I think, is that your first boost, too? Is that? There you go. Thank you for setting it up.
3: Well, Neil has a little note here for you. He says, I started listening to Lass when I was in middle school as well. It was the very first episode.
0: Oh, my God. Brent. Jeez. God, I'm trying to recover from the last one still.
3: Oh, sorry.
0: Mount Bread came in live right now as we're going.
14: I hoard that which your kind covet.
0: With 37,217 sats. Zip code boost. If the crew ever finds their way close, I'd love to help organize a meetup. OS, that map's going to get some work. So it's 37217. Right to it. He also, while you're looking that up, he sent us a row of ducks. Just a live boost. He says, I'm patiently waiting for my Cosmic Pop OS over here.
1: Patiently waiting in Nashville, Tennessee.
0: Hey, Nashville would be great.
1: Yeah, let's do a Nashville meetup.
0: No kidding. I would love to do it. Oh, man, I'd love to do that. Perhaps one day. Perhaps one day. All right. Also, Torped came in with 5,150 sats.
17: That's not possible. Nothing can do that.
0: Torped did. Would anyone use an OS that does hand smacking whenever you're trying to do something known to be insecure for your computer? For instance, it prevents you from passing text from the internet into your firewall config.
1: What's the implementation mechanism? Like, is it an electric shock? Is there a mechanical hand?
0: Is it just
1: curse at me on the command line?
0: You know, what about if it's just like vibrating haptic feedback in the keyboard? Like, it doesn't have to physically hurt you, but it could like buzz you.
1: Oh, like a lane guidance kind of
0: thing.
1: Yeah,
0: exactly. Yeah, like lane guidance.
3: I like playing operation.
0: I like that you went to implementation of physical. Mine went to like the software side. Like, how are you monitoring and determining what I'm doing? It's got to be like some sort of crazy LLM or something.
1: I don't know. It just waits for you to turn off SE Linux.
0: I'd never do that.
1: Our buddy listener Jeff boosts in with 17,100 sats.
18: Tough little ship. Little.
1: Okay, first up, because Jeff is a sweetheart, here is a well-earned happy birthday, Drew.
0: Happy birthday, Drew!
3: Happy birthday!
0: Happy birthday!
3: Happy Drew Day.
1: Indeed.
0: Yeah, Editor Drew went around the sun one more time.
1: And we're glad he did.
0: Mm-hmm.
1: Okay, and then on this next boost, Jeff points out something Apple TV reminder, which our buddy Hybrid Sarcasm also brought up, as did VT52, who says, hey, by the way, Chris, you've got some splaining to do about your Apple TV switch.
0: Yes. So on the live stream, I asked the audience to remind me. Because I've switched away from the Apple TV after being a very big proponent as the best set-top box out there for Plex, Jellyfin, YouTube, Netflix, you know, just the app experience on a TV. And I still maintain it's absolutely one of the best, especially if you're in the iOS ecosystem already. But as I kind of transitioned, I felt kind of left out. I couldn't AirPlay. I couldn't use the remote features without getting some sort of hacky app. And I just don't like the inability for me to sideload my own applications. Like, I've started thinking about maybe I want something that has sponsor block baked in. Maybe I do, maybe I don't, but I don't have an option on the Apple TV. But Android TV stock, especially on the NVIDIA Shield, has been perverted over the years by Google. And they've done things like put advertisements right there on the home screen. They're sometimes almost sexually explicit. You know, I've got young kids. They've also, you know, NVIDIA's done things like they've added Netflix buttons to the remote. I don't want the Netflix app to launch and, you know, people grab the remote and accidentally press that button all the time. I want to be able to reassign that key. I should be able to reassign that key.
1: Yeah, no kidding.
0: I want that, I want those features.
1: Just a bad, tasteless thing.
0: Yeah, it's just no good. So I ended up stacking a few apps on an NVIDIA Shield that you can pick up on eBay for a pretty good price, and it's still a very, very good set-top box. And the first thing I did is I got a file manager that's in the Play Store. You just want a file manager that will...
1: Wait, you can have a file manager on a mobile device?
0: On even a set-top TV box.
1: What?
0: Crazy, right? And this one actually has a built-in web browser. Some of them do, some of them don't. So you can download the APKs and install them once you allow unknown sources right there in the file manager.
1: So not only is sideloading possible, it's actually kind of easy.
0: Yeah. And so I use, especially with the NVIDIA app on the phone, you get a keyboard on your phone, so you can do all the typing on your mobile device. Productivity Launcher is the first thing, or Projectivity Launcher, Projectivity, Projectivity Launcher by Spocky, is the, I think, the absolutely necessary piece to make this actually doable for me, because it replaces the launcher with something that is much cleaner, much simpler, much more focused on just getting to your apps and playing back your media.
19: You're doing a good job.
0: And so Productivity Launcher is a big recommendation for me. And then I also installed the Aerial View screensaver, which essentially rips off all the Apple TV screensavers and puts them on your Android. Lets you, you know, choose a few options. Stacking all this together, I'm pretty happy with this. By installing Projectivity, by installing the file manager, by installing Aerial, I'm getting there.
1: It's sort of like a bespoke little Apple TV.
0: Yeah. Only I could also sideload, say, the Home Assistant app, which I think I'm going to do this week, and then see if I can pull data and metrics and do even more control over the device and do more automations. So thank you, everybody, who helped me remember that. Listener Jeff boosted in with that Hybrid Sarcasm, like Wes said, also, and VT52. So thank you very much. And I'm going to keep experimenting with it for a while. The family isn't loving it, but they're not hating it either. And the Jellyfin app is way, way, way better on Android TV.
1: Nice.
0: Yeah.
1: So you get some benefits too.
0: Mm-hmm.
1: Not just a sideways move.
0: Shout out to Yak Hip, who came in with a Spaceballs boost.
1: That's
20: so the
1: Yak
20: combination
1: Chip.
20: Is
0: oh, you're right.
20: 1, 2, 3, 4, 5.
0: I like Yak Hip, but Yak Chip also works. They just said boost.
1: Gene Bean comes in with double ducks.
21: This old duck still got it.
1: Responding to last week's episode, the reality is, Kent needs to follow the same rules as everybody else and submit things at the appropriate time. And it does seem like with Linus's reminder, a modified merge set was pulled last time and stuff just happened for this most recent RC. So.
0: It does seem like they sorted things out since last episode, and the stuff that Kent needed to get upstream got upstreamed by Linus, and things are moving forward. So that actually resolved pretty well.
1: And, okay, here we go. You were, we were talking about distributed storage in the pick last week, and you were kind of bemoaning like, what should I do? Mm-hmm. I have a dream about an ideal storage system. Mm-hmm. So Gene Bean responds, hey, Chris, how about OpenEBS with MinIO, atop it for when you need block storage?
0: Yeah, I can see that.
1: Since OpenEBS is a Kubernetes thing, maybe you could deploy it atop an immutable base such as Nix, or even better, Fedora CoreOS.
0: Mm.
1: The latter is the default base for OKD, for what it's worth.
0: Okay.
1: Also calls me out. Side note, this is a boost at Wes's request, which is true. I just figured you might miss it in Matrix, so, you know, boost is the way to get it in front of you.
2: This is the way.
0: Especially this week when I was traveling. I am so far behind on Matrix, so thank you, Gene Bean. Open EBS. And then Minnow gives you the S3 bucket-like access on top of that.
1: I think later in the boost, too, we'll have another suggestion around distributed storage and Kubernetes. So maybe there's K8s in your future.
0: Mm.
3: So Ham G came in with a row of ducks and a row of sticks.
19: Fun will now commence.
3: Hey, I disagree with the 1.5-factor authentication. Even if you use another app like 2FAS, you're still going to have your password database in some phone. Think you have a separate DB for 2FA codes with a different password, it's secure enough. The advantage of TOTP is they are temporary. So even if the password is sniffed or keylogged, the account is safe. Now they continue here saying, hey, a little follow-up. In the something you have, something you know model, you would have your password DBs and know two different secure passphrases, both useless without the other.
0: I want two keys I have to turn simultaneously. Shunk, you know? And then my password manager unlocks.
1: Like a big old school dashboard you got installed.
0: Yeah. Mm-hmm. And same person can't turn the key. So I always have to like enlist the help of somebody else. And we have to turn at the same time.
3: Chris, you hate your current password management strategy. I'm sure this one would not.
0: You don't think so?
3: Well, I don't want to get a call at like midnight saying, hey, you just want to check some messages.
0: Brent, I need you to come turn a key. Brent. What am I going to do, Brent? I need you to turn a key.
1: Well, you just teach Levi.
0: Yeah, that's true. That might work. Oppy 1984 comes in with 4,000 sats.
22: Analysis mode, password 80085.
0: And he writes, so your discussion about a listener survey and possibly having listeners boost in, well, that got me thinking, I had an idea, a self-hosted sat-powered survey. I set the details up at oppy1984.com/satoshi-survey. I hope somebody can do something with this idea. I read through it. He's got a nice little write-up there. So Oppy, we will link to that in the show notes. So the good folks can click on that and check it out at oppy1984.com and his Satoshi survey guide.
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1: Via Breeze, if you were curious. I'm using NixOS with K3s for server apps. However, to consider it for work, I would need federal government vendor solutions.
0: Mm-hmm. That is something that Determinant Systems is very much focused on, is essentially making Nix work for folks that have compliance requirements. So there could be something to sniff around there.
3: A little boost here from D.D. Smith, 2,000 Satoshis.
24: Pew!
3: A suggestion for a horrible drink, if you can find it. Beverly by Coke. I had it in a flight at the Coke store in Vegas. Amazingly bad.
0: Oh.
1: I've never even heard of this.
0: So this is the evolution, for those of you following along at home, of our next drinking game. We're kind of phase out the alcohol, and we're going to just start drinking punishing drinks. I suggested V8 as just a start. It's not horrible, but it's definitely not enjoyable while you're doing a show. But this Beverly Cola, well, the first thing that comes up when I search for it is like old-timey ads from 100 years ago, practically. Like, yeah, I bet that tastes not great.
1: Yeah, it was marketed for the Italian market as a non-alcoholic aperitif, introduced in 1969.
0: Okay. All right. So not 100 years ago. Not quite.
3: It was a good year, though.
0: Yeah. Moon Knight comes in with 2,500 sats.
25: Coming in hot with the boost.
0: I'm testing out Fountain's Noster integration, boys. Not sure what's supposed to happen, but I'm doing it. This is big. We'll talk about that at another time, but Fountain 1.1 is out. It's massive. This is, you go back and listen to All Your Silos Are Busted episode, and now you'll understand why it's such a big deal that Fountain has shipped Noster integration.
1: Hybrid Sarcasm boosts in with 12,345 sats.
26: Make it so.
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28: Spaceball 1. They've gone to Plaid.
1: Chris?
0: Yep?
1: Whatever happened to using IPFS for your distributed storage needs?
0: Solid question, Hybrid. So I view IPFS as a good public distribution mechanism for some things. And IPFS podcasting in particular is really compelling. We tested it pretty extensively with office hours, and we distributed, oh gosh, I don't know, 5 or 10 episodes on IPFS. And people that didn't use IPFS didn't even realize it because, you know, they have those bridges that just did an HTTP route. So I think it's great for public-facing stuff. I don't think it's what you want for, like, your internal LAN storage, you know, your high-speed LAN data stuff. maybe stuff that your database needs. I just don't think it's right for that. I think it's more for like external access calls. My opinion.
1: You just don't want to put your DVD collection on IPFS.
0: Well, somebody better pin it. That's all I'm saying. But thank you, Hybrid. Great question.
3: Dude boosted in 5,005 sats.
0: Is that... I you know, I think that's technically a Jar Jar boost.
2: Mr. Bustin' with happiness seeing you again.
3: For two-factor, I use Vault Warden in Docker exposed to the web using VPS, Nginx, and Tailscale. And about every 6 months or so, I do a full export key pass to archive.
0: Smart.
1: Yeah, there you go.
0: So, dude, I'm curious, when you say exposed to the web, do you mean, yeah, VPS, why? Why? Why not just have it all on your tailnet? Why have it available to the general web through a VPS and Nginx?
1: Yeah, does maybe dude needs to access it from places that you don't want to install the client?
0: Because it seems like the security goes up by a noticeable factor if you just kept it contained to the tailnet. So I'm sure he has a reason. I'd love to know, dude, and thank you for the boost. Hastep comes in with 2,000 sats. Just a boost to suggest that Brent should do a short imported American maple syrup for the NixOS drinking game. Oh, he has to drink our bad maple syrup.
3: You know, Vermont has some okay stuff, but that ain't Jemima's. No, I'm not doing that.
0: Oh, come on. You're not even for the next challenge?
3: You tricked me once already. I don't trust you.
1: Yeah, we'll drink the good stuff, and you can...
0: Yeah, oh my God.
1: The cross-cultural exchange. You know, it occurs to me, maybe dude's got a situation where, you know, to log in to Tailscale, they're relying on that password manager.
0: Oh, like, yeah, to get your tailnet off.
3: Fair enough.
1: Bun comes in with 5,000 sats.
4: You're supposed.
1: I've actually not really noticed Secure Boot being much of an issue lately, at least personally. I used to have it always disabled so I could install Linux distros, but I guess Bun doesn't feel the need to do that anymore.
0: Yeah, I actually haven't noticed it being a big issue myself. This was one of the questions we asked, and not a lot of people gave us answers, but I appreciate you taking the time, Bun, because I too, you know, have not noticed this being a huge issue these days, but of course last week.
1: I think the audience is just Secure Boot savvy.
0: Mm-hmm, it could be.
3: Red5D sends a row of ducks. For a distributed file system, check out SeaweedFS. It's been around for a little while and has great documentation and many options for replication.
0: Yes, that is absolutely on my list because my co-host on Coda Radio, Mr. Dominic, talks quite fondly about it. He's got it running in production for some of his clients, and I think he really likes SeaweedFS. So absolutely, I have not played with it yet, but Mike's got me thinking about it, and Red, I appreciate the cosign there.
1: 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We'll have it linked.
0: Thank you. Anonymous comes in with a Spaceballs boost, 12,345 sats.
5: Yes, that's amazing. I've got the same combination on my luggage.
0: No message, though, so we appreciate it. And moving right along, we got 3,333 sats from User 22.
7: B-O-O-S-T.
0: And he's just letting us know that he sent us a nice long email about using Nebula and Hetzner for his VPS setup. So we'll dig that out once we get back to the mailbox. And Jin from Atik comes in with 2,000 sats, right below the on-air cutoff.
8: Pew!
0: Or right above, I should say. I don't remember which show you were talking about storage solutions in Git, so I'm going to boost here. Did you know Keybase.io is enabling a free encrypted Git repository, and they're also giving everyone 250 gigabytes of encrypted storage?
3: Whoa.
0: Just be patient when syncing a large chunk of data and files because, well, it takes more time with the encryption. You can read more in their documentation at keybase.io. Jin, I had no idea they were giving away 250 gigabytes. I think Keybase.io has been slept on by a lot of us. We've been sleeping on Keybase, and I know they've changed hands now. I was a very early adopter. I am still a big fan. They've kind of gone in a direction I'm not really interested in as far as like their Slack stuff, but man, Keybase... I really wish it could have gotten a little bit bigger. I wish they could have been sustainable on their own.
1: I want to live in the parallel world where they like everyone was just on Keybase.
0: Yeah, yeah. That's a really nice deal, though. Thank you, Jin. Appreciate that.
1: Distro Stu boosts in with 5,000 sats.
4: You're so boost!
1: Wes touched on different attack vectors on password databases. Well, here's an idea. If you don't want to be hosed when your vault gets hacked, consider peppering your passwords.
0: Peppering my password?
1: Yeah, you basically have a single word or phrase that you keep only in your head, in addition to your like vault password. For critical passwords in your vault, like your bank, when you log in, autofill the stored password like normal, but before submitting it, manually append your other word.
0: Ah, your pepper. Your little seasoning.
1: That's right. In KeePass, I tag these important accounts, so I know I need to pepper when logging in.
0: Distro Stew. Solid idea.
1: Dang it, I don't think we can hack Distro Stu.
0: No, Distro Stu is safe, that's for sure. Thank you. Appreciate that.
3: Vamax boosted in 5,000 sats.
4: You supposed!
3: I have the perfect distributed storage system that matches every requirement you mentioned. Wes even brought it up. Just Helm install Longhorn. Honestly, it's nice once Cube is running. When I try out a home lab app you guys recommend, I tweak a compose file to use PVCs and my cluster's tailscale operator as the ingress. Then
0: nice.
3: Longhorn allocates the redundant storage across my mismatched 4 thin clients across my house, my HL15, and my rack server.
0: Okay, Vamax, I want to see your setup. I want to see your house. That's awesome. I love the Evan HL15. That's all of this is just my style.
1: Maybe Vamax will just let you run on their cluster.
0: Yeah, really?
1: Then you won't have to solve the distributed storage thing.
0: Yeah, and I don't mind using a thin client. It takes me back. Wow, that's cool, Vamax. Any more details you want to share, please do. Spectrus came in with a row of ducks, and he says, other people have said it more elegantly, but keep the Knicks content going. He also sent us a few other notes, which we appreciate. And Geek Dude came in with 16,000 sats. How about that? That sounds fun.
19: Fun will now commence.
0: And Geek Dude writes, newish listener and a member, right on. Thank you very much. We appreciate that. The podcast was recommended to me on a call with people from Red Hat, and I have greatly enjoyed the content across all of the Jupiter Broadcasting shows. I want to send back some extra value for the two-factor or the two-fast app recommendation. I'm happy to switch off of Authy. I originally used Authy for the desktop app, which they recently dropped support for. I know, Geek Dude. He says, I'd like to find a way to authenticate without needing a mobile device, but the 2FAST browser extension is a good alternative. Well put. I agree. The desktop app was the nice thing about Authy, and then having it sync, of course, was really nice. Thank you for taking the time to get the boosting going and getting all that figured out. I know that takes a few extra steps, and depending on the path you take, it can be extra challenging. I see you used Fountain, so hopefully it was pretty smooth for you. Appreciate that boost.
1: Famato boosts in with 14,118 cents.
0: Heck yeah!
1: I'm still catching up from not listening to podcasts while still on vacation, but I was in your neck of the woods for several weeks there, literally in a U.S. national forest.
0: Oh, nice.
1: This is a postal code boost that will get you to the right county, at least. Just multiply the amount by 7.
0: Oh, man. We have some beautiful places to camp.
1: It's encoded.
0: Yeah. Yeah, you got to do it. Should have the computer do that for you. That's, you know, you don't have to. You know, put all he's got a whole pen and paper out.
1: Well, it goes with the map.
0: Yeah, I know, but geez, you don't have to go so analog.
1: And then my analog zip code database. Ooh, this zip code includes such areas as Leavenworth, Washington.
0: Oh, I hope it was Leavenworth. That is such a unique experience in Washington State. They picked up a little Bavarian town and dropped it in the mountains. And it's really something special. I hope that's where it was. Thank you for the boost.
3: Our dear VT sent in a total of 6,666. I think that's 3 rows of ducks.
0: Oh, you must be. You know what? There you go. I think so.
3: Hey, what do you think about a Seattle area meetup? East Side, maybe? Feeling a bit jealous of my Spokane brethren.
0: All right. We could consider it. We better do it before it gets too cold. Maybe. All right. We'll confab on that.
3: They continue here. It's been a long time since I liked GNOME. No hate for folks that like it, but it just doesn't feel very intuitive to me. Anyways, I came across the treatise that puts some of my GNOME discomfort into words. It perhaps is a bit harsh, but fair, I think.
0: Yeah, he linked us to quite the takedown of GNOME. It was really something. I read through it this morning. I was like, wow, this person started at the tour screen and then just went from there. Like, it is a comprehensive thing. I tell you what. Fascinating read. Thank you, VT52. Appreciate that boost and appreciate that link. Monoceric comes in with 14,345 sats, and you know there's some space balls in there.
28: Yes, that's amazing. I've got the same combination on my luggage.
0: Now he writes, I quit my job 2 months ago and I'm starting my own IT business. Wow, congratulations. I couldn't resign myself to work for another employer forcing me to daily drive Windows.
1: Fair enough, yeah.
0: And gosh. Besides desktop Linux, would love to hear also more about Linux content in the enterprise context. I'm still unclear. Is NixOS used at scale in production? Yeah, absolutely. You just don't hear people going and shouting about it, right? You don't usually hear these companies. In fact, there are now businesses around NixOS that are trying to deliver that. We mentioned Determinant Systems. There are others as well.
1: Obviously, it depends on what you set as your scale, but yeah. There are folks depending on NixOS fleets and container workloads and all kinds of stuff.
0: Government agencies that are quite large that are using it in different ways. I've been going through GrapheneOS episodes. A quick tip, the key to flawless and fast Seed Vault backups is to configure Nextcloud through the DAVX 5 app, not the native Nextcloud integration. You know what? That's actually how we do it. That is how we do it. Is that DAVX 5 app?
1: Killer.
0: Killer. And so I don't have to use like any Google services or at all to sync my calendar, my address book, or any of that stuff. It all syncs to my Nextcloud with DAVX 5. I really like it. All right, we got 10,000 sats from user 22.
6: It's over 9,000!
0: I recently returned from Latvia, and I was absolutely blown away with this new protocol. Truly believe we are seeing a shift to something new and amazing. Incredibly optimistic about the future. Yeah, big sat adoption out there. It's interesting, some of the countries out there, they're so far ahead of us because they have the financial need. In the West, we have a lot of financial privilege. Our existing banking system,

0: era, and it deploys tools that you would see there, things like CI/CD pipelines, things like OCI images and containers. And so for, you know, some of the UBLU stuff, they're not using traditional tools that other distros might have used in the past or still use. They're using the same tools you'd use to deploy like a modern SaaS application with continuous delivery and
1: yeah, if you think
0: API driven.
1: Sorry to interrupt you, but if you think about it, Wes, would you agree with the statement that it's really talking about the tooling to compose the distribution, and it's a new type of user that can now compose those because they're using tooling that is native to building cloud applications, which they already stand probably for their DevOps type job or whatever job they have where they're deploying stuff inside containers and building systems up. They can now take that skill set of understanding how to layer containers and understanding things like that and use it to actually build a distribution. And you can involve more people. You can automate things. You can check things. It's just kind of a new approach. And it's taking what people have already kind of developed around containers and applying it to how you put together a holistic distribution.
0: Yeah, if you're curious, you might just go check out the repos on GitHub because they've got, you know, GitHub Actions files to find. They've got container files. So you can really can poke in a lot of areas.
1: And I'm glad it worked well for you. Even if you don't know how it fully works, it's a good sign that it's working smoothly.
0: But right before we go, I'm going to pull up just one from the thanks section because the guy Swan boosts in with 210 sats just to say, being able to boost and comment on Fountain as a post on Noster is just so cool.
1: It is. It's going to lead to a whole new generation of discovery. I'm very excited about it. And the podcasts that aren't participating are not going to reach those new users. It's a wild time out there, man. Mount Bread rounds us out. Live boost, he said. Oh, we already read that one. But he says live boost, which I love. I just love the live boost. So we had a banger of a support and boost section, and I heard so many positive things from everybody at the Canadian meetup. It, like, boy, are we just ringing with appreciation for our audience and really feeling, like, motivated to just keep doing this thing for years, keep making the best show possible for all of you, and really be held responsible only to our audience, which is massive in this era of content. When you look at all of the mainstream media out there, all of the social media platforms, the way the algorithm perverts YouTube, the way none of the news can give it to you straight, and you can't trust any of their motivations. What we're building here is a truly open content delivery system over RSS where the community actively supports, interacts, and maintains it. It's open source content. It's not source code, but it's completely different than any other kind of media out there. And we had 72 unique participants this episode. Out of tens and tens and tens and tens of thousands of listeners, 72 people stepped up and really helped us out. We had 37 of those that were just streaming us sats. We stacked 73,965 sats just by folks streaming while they listen. Thank you to our streamers. When you combine that with the folks that sent a boost in, it's absolutely bonkers. With all of their support, we raised 551,839 sats. Fountain FM 1.1 just came out. The ecosystem's getting even better as Podverse is doing a rewrite to make the application more responsive and have better battery life. Castomatic has just been winning iOS users over one after another. There's so many apps out there. You can now participate at podcastapps.com. There's more features when you start using those apps, including the live stream in the app. Podping means you get the episode notification within 90 seconds of us releasing it. There's transcripts, there's chapters, and a lot more, and it's all based on open standards. Thank you, everybody who participates. You have no idea how much it means, but I try the best I can to express it. I got two picks for us. I'm going to give Shotcut a shout-out here because we haven't mentioned it, and they just had a new release this week. Shotcut is my go-to video editor on Linux. There's a lot to choose from. Kdenlive Live's fantastic.
0: I don't think I knew this.
1: I know. I realized it when they had the new release. I'm like, I don't think I ever talk about this. AvidMux is actually my go-to editor.
0: Yeah.
1: But Shotcut, like if I'm, say, going to put together like a little family video, Shotcut. And they just added subtitle support and a bunch of other stuff. Version 24.08 just came out. And it was almost immediately updated on Flathub. So if you have the Flatpak, you get it right away. Mini video and audio formats. Essentially anything FFmpeg can do. It is OpenGL GPU accelerated, so the UI is nice and slick. You guys know I got a high standard for this kind of stuff. I love Shotcut. And I also wanted to give a mention to Butler. From our buddy Cassidy James Blade, he's created Butler, which is a dedicated app that lets you access your Home Assistant dashboard from a native Linux UI. I think this is really slick. I generally just have this pinned in a tab in my browser, but he's brought it into its own app. And you get a native header bar. You save you, when you open it, it saves and restores its position and its size. It has light and dark mode support.

0: court. And additionally, I could see, now he doesn't have this yet, but God, I'd love to see this. I'd love to see this.
1: Ooh, looks minimal too. I mean, it's like a Meg.
0: Here's what I want. I want this so bad. I want somebody like this app. I want this Butler app, but I also want it looking at any kind of sensor data. Like, what are my disk size and how full are they? What's my CPU at? What's my temperatures at? I want all this data fed back to my home assistant. The Mac users get that. I want it on Linux so bad. And so maybe Butler gets us there one day. Cassidy, I don't know if he's planning to take it there. I doubt it. I didn't ask him. But if anybody knows that, how to do that, please let me know. Please let me know. I want to integrate my Linux box with Home Assistant as much as possible, especially like my ones at home. So if you have like, oh, my servers, could you imagine if I could reboot my servers from the Home Assistant dashboard? If I could see what the temperatures was and I could chart that and the usage and the load, I would love that. So if you know of anything that does that, please boost in and tell me. In the meantime, Butler at least gives us a nice dashboard companion to use the Home Assistant UI in Linux.
1: Now, I don't know if this is maintained, but apparently there's a net data sensor integration for Home Assistant.
0: Oh, of course. That's one way I could go if I had to. I'd love another suggestion if anybody has it. Please do boost in and tell us that. Also, would love to hear your thoughts on any of the Rust coverage. And if we got too technical for you this episode. We asked you before if you liked the technical stuff. You said yes. So we got technical this episode. I'd love to know what you think.
1: Yeah, if you answer, you know, positively, next episode will just be a Rust tutorial.
2: 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Same bad time, same bad station.
0: We will be live for at least a couple more weeks till we take a break. 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You'll hear a lot more about our new Colo server and the setup there, and get to hear from Alex's perspective, who's really the expert on it. And then, of course, Coda Radio. You know, we talked about Seaweed FS in there. There's a lot of great episodes. Those are all listed at jupiterbroadcasting.com. It's a whole network of shows. Big shout out to everybody who joined us at the Toronto meetup. We absolutely had a fantastic time and cannot wait to go back. Our server's there, so we very likely will, hopefully with a GPU in hand and lots of upgrades. Thanks so much for joining us on this week's episode of the Unplugged program. We'll see you back here next Sunday.

0: Brent, correct me if I'm wrong, but I don't think we got a single email about scale last week. Did you see anything about that?
1: No. And I was expecting quite a, you know, at least one, but we didn't even get one, which leads me to question some things. But did we get any boosts?
0: No boosts. No boosts about scale. Did you see anything about scale?
2: No. Now that you mention it.
0: No.
1: Hmm.
0: Do we want to go to scale? I mean, we're going. So, like, I declared last week on the episode, we're going. But then, like, nothing. Radio silence. I mean, I think maybe a couple things in Matrix. But otherwise, total radio silence. And I wonder, when do we go and when do we not go? Do we go just because it's a Linux event and so therefore we should go? I'm not sure what to do.
2: Yeah, we probably need a draw, huh? I mean, speakers we want to see, community events happening, or perhaps a critical mass of audience members who want to hang out. That could be one, too.
0: Yeah, because I think, you know, now that we're independent, we can't just really go to anything. So it's like we really have to be careful about travel because that's very expensive cost. And the production while we're on the road is really expensive.
2: And people have to plan around it, right? Like there's a cost to just organizing a whole thing in general. We want to make sure those count too.
0: But then at the same time, it feels like, I don't know, like how could we not go to something on the West Coast? So I'm really torn.
2: And Brent's never been.
1: It's true. It's embarrassingly true.
0: I definitely, regardless of what we do, feel like we should do something here at the studio before scale, because especially it's right around 500. That's just like, we got to do something, but I guess, I don't know. It's something about the travel and everything around it. I don't want to do it unless I get a strong signal that it's worth doing. And I don't want to have to like turn to a sponsor every single time we want to do something like this in order to just pay for it. I'd like to be able to pay for it ourselves or through like audience contribution. And I don't really feel like if there's no excitement around it, that's not going to happen. And maybe it's just easier just to stay home. Or maybe I'm getting old. Hello, friend, and welcome back to your weekly Linux talk show. My name is Chris.
2: My name is Wes.
1: And my name is Brent.
0: Hello, gentlemen. Well, coming up on the show today, we're going to take a deep dive into some really innovative open source networking tooling that you're going to love. And I will report back on my first major NixOS upgrade. Not one, but two machines had to be upgraded. And yes, NixOS does have releases. And yes, you do have to take steps to upgrade. I'll tell you about where things went a little sideways. And then Wes and I came up with a really simple solution to do HTTPS for my Nextcloud, my Jellyfins, and all of that. So we'll tell you about that solution, which I feel like is my go-to solution for years. I'm really, really excited about what we got set up after last week's episode. So we'll tell you all about that. We have a great guest joining us. And then we'll round out the show with some great boosts, some picks, and a lot more. So before I go any further, let's say good morning to our friends over at Tailscale, all of us together. Let's head over to Tailscale.com, a mesh VPN protected by WireGuard's noise protocol. 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And of course, a big good morning to our virtual lug. Hello, Mumble Room.
3: Hello.
4: Hey, Chris. Hey, Brent. And hello, Brett.
2: Well, enough mumbling today. Strong and clear signal.
0: Absolutely. Hello, everybody in there. We also have a dozen just up in the quiet listening area of the Mumble Room, just getting the low latency Opus stream.
2: What?
0: Nice to have you there. So, yeah, this is the part of the show where I talk about us going to scale 20X and encourage you. I still encourage you to go March 9th through the 12th, even if we're not going to be there in the Pasadena Convention Center.
2: I'm excited that scale is happening regardless of if we end up making it.
0: I think that's why I wanted to go.
2: Right.
0: I just want to support the fact that it's happening.
2: Keep happening. Let's get this energy back up.
0: And great crew down in Pasadena. Really great crew down there. But love them. Just saw them. I've seen some of the people in Pasadena more recently than I've seen some of my family members.
2: I don't know if that says more about our audience or about your family, but I'm not going to get into that.
0: Right. So it's up in the air. I think we have to kind of figure out if you want us to go, if you want us to tell us that story, or if you just, maybe we shouldn't bother. I guess I'm asking for feedback. This is like the most unrefined kind of discussion point in the show in the last few years, but we'll go with it.
1: Yeah. And please hit us up at linuxunplugged.com/contact for all of that excitement.
0: Yeah, let us know what you think. I want to talk about something great that did happen before we get into the whole show today, because we do have a lot to get into. But We've talked about NixOS over the summer, and I wanted to just do a few month follow-up now that it's been running in production for a while. And I had to do my first NixOS upgrade. I was using, I think it was 2105, and now Nix 2211 has been released. Ooh. And Nix is kind of a rolling OS, kind of, because you can actually mix and match unstable and stable on one system. But you could think of Nix rolling as the unstable release, and Nix stable is the official release. And so when they release a version, you do actually have to take some action to upgrade. Otherwise, you will just stay on the 2105 release. And a couple of my systems were.
2: Right. You'd set them up that way. Happily been using the packages ever since.
0: Mm-hmm. JupyterTube, not. JupyterTube up on Litnode is on the new release, 2022.11. I went into Alcoa after I'd figured all this out. Because at first I didn't figure it all out. But after I'd figured it all out, I was like, well,
2: working and
0: let's go apply this new skill set. So I'm like all excited and I SSH into Jupyter.tube and I go to do the upgrade and it's like five packages. And I'm like, that doesn't seem right. So I go to look at the NixOS configuration. I'm like, oh, dang it, it's already up to date.
2: Nothing to do.
0: So there is actually a few things you have to do. And it's pretty straightforward. But it's like all things with NixOS. I find the language around this confusing, and it assumes a lot of, you understand the NixOS configuration language inside and out. It assumes you have the context for where this should go in the configuration and all of those things. But once you get through that, for me, it's an uphill battle, but it's one I'm willing to do because it feels a lot like when I was first learning Linux. You know, when I didn't really understand what an RPM was or a deb was.
2: Oh, gosh, yeah, no kidding.
0: And
2: Wait until you heard about dbus.
0: I still don't really fully appreciate and understand dbus, dude. I really don't. But it really was one of those, like, kind of like, all right, I'm willing to do this. I feel like it's worth it. There's going to be a payoff at the end of this process.
2: Right.
0: That's how
2: right.
0: I feel about Nix. And so I learned that I had to change my Nix channel, and I had to point it at the new release. And then I learned I had to go in my configuration file and tell it to look at the new release. And then after I'd done that and updated everything, it was just a matter of telling it to rebuild and switch. It was actually really, really simple. So I went out and did it on a few other boxes and ultimately upgraded like three different systems to the new release. And all of them went really smooth, including my Odroid.
2: Oh, that's nice. That's kind of a big test. I mean, it wasn't that long ago. Over the summer, I suppose, that you kind of radically swapped out all the Pis, redid stuff on the Odroid, and after centralizing a bunch of stuff, I mean, it's kind of a big test for this new build out.
0: This was one of my first big upgrades since doing all that. What I'm trying to get to, Wes, is like, I can tell I am still really ignorant to the way all of this works, and just figuring out the language is still where I'm learning. Like, what would you call that? What stage is that? It's super like at the beginning. And that's why I had to lean on you for the Nginx stuff later that we're going to talk about. Like, how would you describe that stage? Is it?
2: Well, I mean, you kind of have to rebuild your understanding of how you put a system together, right? Like, you know how to do it if you were just going about and updating, you know, the Ubuntu release or to the next Fedora.
0: Oh, yeah. Yeah.
2: And you have to, you know, find your new footing with all the different mechanisms, the way things are set up. And with Nix, because it's like starting from the build system on up, there's a lot of assumptions that just no longer hang true anymore. Mm-hmm. Even though it's wrapped in a language, you know, some of the terms are the same or look the same at the surface level. So you kind of get like, oh yeah, well, it's a package manager. You know, I'm installing stuff and I'm doing upgrades, but it's a functional system. So it's really more like various pointers and hashes getting updated and repointed.
0: Yeah. And the end result, though, is that, man, is it great to be able to just get everything totally current, run on the latest kernel, the latest packages, and everything just keeps on ticking. And if there is a bug, if there is a problem, it catches it before it does the upgrade. And this happened on one of my systems. I had Sparrow Wallet installed. It was depending on a version of OpenJDK that Nix is considered insecure, and it bugged out before it completed the upgrade. And for me, it was like, well, I can just remove that and install that later. So I just took that out of the config, reran the upgrade, went flawlessly.
2: Yeah, and you've kind of got that double system, at least two, right? You can do the build, and you can be pretty sure that, like, at least most of the stuff in terms of getting all your config stuff, getting the packages available, that's going to catch stuff there. And then you can just switch right to it, or you can do a test and kind of see if you can start that new system without switching the main system to it and make sure all the services come up cleanly.
0: I love that. That's like an insurance policy when you're working with Linux.
2: And then, of course, even if you do switch, I mean, you can just roll it back in the bootloader. It's wild.
0: All right. So I made you use Nano last week. For a little bit.
2: For a little bit, until I just made a little Nix shell to install Neo Vim.
0: Yeah, you just pull that right in. That is one of the nice things. But
2: I don't have to worry, right? I'm not like installing it permanently on your system. It's just there while I need it.
0: Do you see any reason we can't share this config?
2: No, not at all.
0: I took out the secret stuff. So we will link to the config that we came up with in the notes. But you and I were looking at ways to make SSL termination easy when you're running multiple services. You know, like so many things want SSL. Like I'm running Nextcloud and I want to use a Node app and I want to use a phone tracking app that tracks your location. All of them require that you have HTTPS to your Nextcloud server.
2: Right. And the context here is you're doing everything over Tailscale these days. You got this mesh network set up. So you already have a layer of encryption. So you like for your personal needs, you don't necessarily need TLS involved in every single connection because it's going over WireShark already.
0: Yeah.
2: But a lot of these third-party apps don't really realize that. And in the, rightfully so, I think, you know, at least as a default, in the interest of protecting the end user, want to have some encryption in place before they start syncing data.
0: Yeah, they won't even accept an HTTP URL. They won't even accept it. It's got to be HTTPS, which I get it. Yeah, it's fine. But I also have Jellyfin on here, and I want to be able to access that externally, and that gets a lot harder if you don't have TLS. And I have a few other services on my box, and pretty soon you discover to do this, you need some kind of proxy or some kind of intermediary where the SSL will terminate, and then it will forward the request to your internal systems, your internal services. You and I looked at Caddy, which looked like it may be the simpler way to go. We, of course, seriously considered Traffic.
2: Yeah, another great option. And that's the thing, right? These days, there's so many different ways to, A, just get the certificates in general. There's a ton of great, like Let's Encryptor, you know, Acme clients out there. And then a ton of the web servers that exist now, they either have modules for or just baked right in the ability to get those certs and auto-configure them for you.
0: Yeah. And so, we were tempted to go with Caddy, to be honest with you. The simplicity appealed to us. We were tempted to go with Traffic, to be honest with you, because the integration and so many projects just kind of work, assuming you're using Traffic, appealed to us.
2: It's got real nice. Obviously, it's got that Docker socket integration. There's a lot of things to like about Traffic, for sure.
0: However, there is a beautiful simplicity to good old Nginx. Good old Nginx. And on NixOS, you can set it up so stupid simple that I don't really understand if you'd ever do anything. I don't know why you would. If you're just running your own little personal server, I don't know. I just can't fathom you'd want to do anything else. It was so great. We'll put the configuration in the show notes, but you essentially tell NixOS that you want to set up one of these Acme certs and where it should stick that. You tell it what DNS provider you're using. You give it the API or credentials necessary to access that DNS provider. You define a virtual host or two, like in my case, Nextcloud. And you're done. And then NixOS will maintain this in perpetuity. Like if I were to wipe this machine away and reload with this config, it would set up all of my TLS, all of my HTTPS stuff all over again. All of my proxy stuff, all of my forwarding, all of the TLS termination right there all over again. It's really, really nice. So Wes, tell me a little bit about why we went this way.
2: Well, for one factor, because you're using Tailscale here, you're not really exposing any of this publicly. So you didn't want to use the automatic default, a lot of these web servers, they'll just handle the sort of, I'll manage, since I'm already exposing port 80 and 443 for you, I'll automatically handle the little check, you know, to prove to Let's Encrypt or whoever's providing your certificates that you actually control and own that domain. Now, you can also use a DNS challenge here. And we looked at that and, you know, Caddy's got that, but it looks like it's in a sort of third-party module that you kind of have to load in. And that was slightly more complicated with Nix, and it was already a Nix system. Certainly Traffic can do that as well. But looking at the NixOS manual, they've got integrated with a client called Lego, which is just a little Go Acme client. This is already baked in there. And it's really no more complicated than like the regular setup. And so you can just specify right in your NixOS config, here are the domains that I want. Please go get these certs, whether they're, you know, wildcards or regular certs. You can tell it where to go get all the credential files for logging into your DNS provider of choice. And Cloudflare was baked right in, so that was super simple. And then it'll stash these all in like a regular place on your file system. And then NixOS also has mechanisms for referring to that. So you can say like, oh, yeah, I already set that up for you, service that I'm using a NixOS config. go look in the usual place to go find the certs for this domain.
0: And the configuration is so simple and so straightforward that I can just link to it and share it with anybody. And it, to me, what I love about it is I can read it as a simpleton and completely understand what it's doing. And I can reproduce it, and I can even understand how to add additional services to that in the future.
2: Yeah, I think the other part is it kind of abstracts things a little bit. Obviously, there's lots of tools to automate setting up Nginx, and it's not that hard, but the Nginx config can be a little verbose these days compared to some of the competitors. There's a lot of options that you might not really care about, but it might be in your interest to set. But wrapping it in the Nix language, A, it sort of summarizes things a lot. They've got recommended settings you can apply, like, oh, here's some optimizations. Here's settings you might want to use if you're doing a proxy. Here's some recommended TLS settings that'll make sure things are, you know, up to snuff security-wise. And then it just lifts things up. So instead of having to worry about all the Nginx-specific syntax and all these other things, you're just using the really comfortable Nix lang, which is quite handy. It's easy to work with. It's a little more, you know, has a little more affordances than something like JSON.
0: Easy to read.
2: Really easy to read. And you just kind of set things out. And like, here's the name of the thing. Here's where I want to send my proxy request to. And you're done. It's like the easiest Nginx config I never wrote.
0: Yeah, exactly. You and I actually did check the output of the Nginx config that it writes, and it does write a very concise, but probably 30 times more verbose config than what we ended up having to produce. And it just is so straightforward, Wes. It's so reproducible. It's easy to back up that one file and have that entire configuration saved. And now I have a valid SSL cert, and all of these apps that require that, even when I'm accessing a tail scale IP, are totally happy now.
2: Yeah, it also made it pretty easy when we wanted to sort of redo the same thing and, you know, just say like, oh, yeah, but on another port using that same certificate, we are also hosting Jellyfin over here. So can you just reuse that, make it all work for us? And you kind of have to like copy some stuff and be aware of like what duplication you need in the regular Nginx config. But that's handled by the abstraction present in the NixOS module.
0: All right, so tell me about the proxy party.
2: Yeah, so as I was looking for some links to throw in, just, you know, various resources we pulled up, this was not what I found last week, but I found Proxy Party, which is an Nginx redirector and proxier for a group called the Hack Club. And they've got, like, all, you know, sorts of various old domains, new domains, or just, like, you've got .com, .eu, that sort of thing.
0: Okay.
2: And so this is, like, one place to document and deploy all of their redirects. And I thought it was just a nice example of, once you've sort of lifted the Nginx config into the Nixlang, well, you can just do normal programming language stuff. And they've written a module so that they just specify, like, here's the redirect I want. And then it goes and, like, converts that into the necessary Nginx config.
0: Jeez, that's
2: and then
0: awesome.
2: Deploys this whole thing. It looks like they're even using Linode, which was a nice bonus find.
0: That's so powerful.
2: Yeah, right. And then they've just got, like, a NixOS setup. It's got Nginx installed. It builds this config just based on this key value pair of, like, here's all the redirects and where we want to go. They've got some, you know, a couple nice little options, like maybe you want to strip all the path or things like that. Obviously, there's a ton of different settings and a ton of different tools that you could use to do all of this. It's just neat to see if you're already using NixOS, how far you can take that without having to go outside the ecosystem.
0: Not only that, but how easy it is to actually wrap your brain around once you set it up. Like, it was very intimidating at the beginning. I thought, this seems like, to try to define this in Nix seems crazy. But after we got it done, I was like, this was simpler than actually trying to do it in Nginx. And on top of that, one of the number one conversations I see coming up in our Telegram group recently is, hey, guys, I have all these services. I think I need to get, like, an SSL cert. Like, how do I do this? And so often the conversation is, go install traffic, right? Go to, like, this really complex route. And what I found so refreshing about this is it was 15 lines of config and I'm done. And it is like, you back that one file up and I can reproduce it over and over again. And Nginx is great for this kind of thing. Like, there's no shame at all in the Nginx game.
2: No, I mean, you know, it's performant, you know, it works well. And then if you kind of don't have to write the config, even better. And, you know, there's the usual sort of escape hatches. So if you do need to just slap in a little bit extra config, there's an easy way to do that in Nix that just lets you sort of, you know, render raw dog some code right into like the end of the template.
0: Linode.com/unplugged. That's where you go to get $100 and 60-day credit on a new account. And it's a great way to support the show while you're checking out fast, reliable cloud hosting. They've been around for nearly 19 years, and I've had friends that have used them for like a decade and recommended them to me. But almost about 3 years ago, I finally had the opportunity to try out Linode. I've been using them consistently. I mean, I went all in. I really loved the platform. I didn't get the $100 either. I just signed up and tried it. But I think if you get the $100 when you go to linode.com/unplugged and you kick the tires, I think you'll become a convert. I suspect that's why Linode continues to advertise on this here podcast, is because they know that when they finally get to you and you do try it out, you go claim your $100, you're going to love it. I mean, of course, they have all of the table stakes. They have tons of distributions to choose from. They let you burn the system down to the metal and install your own OS if you want. I've done that a couple of times. They have great documentation, 24/7 support, 365, like even on the holidays. Tier one, like you call in and they answer your questions. There's all these things that add up, plus the features like S3 compatible object storage, the backups, a lot of that stuff you'd come to expect. Just a really, really good, solid implementation of all of it. But just part of Linode's special sauce is how they bring it all together. The UI, the API, all of it kind of comes together and makes it accessible to somebody who's been doing this for 20 years or somebody who wants to spin up their very first website, blog, portfolio, whatever it might be. And they have pricing to match too. Super fast systems, and they got a dozen data centers, a dozen more coming online this year. If companies were like mascots, these would be the flying eagles. These guys would be the flying eagles. Like, they're just soaring to new heights. I don't know. I mean, you could, maybe there's a better animal out there. My point is, great host. Maybe not a great analogy, but absolutely great host, especially for us Linux users. And it's a great way to support your local podcast. Linode.com/unplugged. Ryan Huber joins us this week. He's the CEO of Define Networking. And we've actually had him on the show like forever ago because he was one of the original core developers of an open source mesh networking tool called Nebula, which is a totally self-hosted solution until just recently. And we're going to get into that part of the conversation in just a moment. I first want to thank both Tailscale and Ryan because, you know, Tailscale also does a mesh VPN.
2: Yeah, of course.
0: And Ryan is creating something over at Define Networking. And everybody was super respectful about that in this conversation and totally just recognizes like they solve different problems for different people. It's one of the things we're going to get into in this conversation. But just something I wanted to take a moment and just say thank you to everybody involved, because that's a rare thing where everybody can kind of figure that stuff out. And I'm really glad it happened, because what Ryan's been working on over at Define Networking with Nebula is a tool I suspect a lot of you could get some value out of. Imagine building your own mesh network protected by the noise protocol, completely hosted on your own, but scaling to potentially millions of nodes if that's what you want. And the last time we talked to Ryan, he was still working over at Slack, solving this problem for Slack. And now he's solving it for everybody. So Ryan Huber, the CEO of Define Networking, is joining us on the show. And Ryan, last time you were here, I believe I introduced you as an employee at Slack.
3: Yeah, that's right.
0: And now the CEO of Define Networking. And we've talked about Nebula on the show before, but can you just refresh the audience on what Define Networking does and what Nebula is?
3: Sure. So I'll start at Nebula. Back at Slack, we had numerous problems related to networking that we were looking to solve. One of which was we had an ever-expanding presence in the cloud, you know, in AWS and Google. And we wanted a way to connect everything that wasn't vendor-specific, and we needed it to be performant. But one of the main drivers was we wanted to encapsulate security groups in whatever we did. So we evaluated a lot of things and ended up realizing we were going to have to write something. That was the origin of Nebula. So we created it back in, I hope I get this right, 2017, I believe, and quickly put it into production because it was actually needed to solve some problems with connectivity to remote regions. So I think within 6 months, it was actually passing traffic. And then, you know, by the time Nate and I, Nate's the primary co-author of Nebula, also co-founder of Defined, which you just mentioned. By the time we left, it was passing the majority of network traffic at Slack. And that's network traffic across regions, but also hosts sitting next to each other. So basically everything at Slack uses Nebula to communicate with everything else, by and large.
0: That's impressive, because you have to imagine that's a fair amount of traffic. And so that's Nebula, essentially the mesh VPN. And then Define Networking must have come along after this just started to gain so much traction.
3: Yeah, so we wanted to open source Nebula all along. We got permission to open source it well before we did. And at some point, somebody put the idea in our heads that we should maybe start a company around this. And so, you know, we were actually pretty slow to do it. I mean, we had our first conversations about it a bit before it was open sourced, and we weren't sure we wanted to do that. But, you know, over time, it became more and more compelling. And so we actually founded the company just after I spoke with you the first time. So I think we spoke November of 2019, and then the company was founded in January of 2020. And the purpose of the company is, so Nebula, that the downloadable version that's on GitHub, is everything you need to run Nebula is there, right? Like, you can run your lighthouses, you can run a fully formed Nebula mesh. You could scale it up to any size you want. It's the exact same Nebula Slack is running. But the part that it doesn't include is the management layer. And the reason it doesn't include the management layer is because we created core Nebula at Slack and then did everything through Slack's configuration management tools. And there just was no way to generalize that. So the goal with the company was to make Nebula more accessible for other entities who didn't maybe want to roll everything themselves.
2: Maybe you don't have a sysadmin on hand who's handy with setting up configuration management and managing all the certs that you need for Nebula. So that's where something like an admin console comes in.
3: Absolutely. And one of the other things is, over the time we spent at Slack, you know, running Nebula, we gained a lot of insight into how to run Nebula and networks in general. And, you know, asking people to kind of reinvent that wheel when we know a lot about how this operates in a production environment seems silly when we can, you know, we can give them a head start on that.
0: So it's been a bit of time now. And on December 15th, you have a blog post that went live. And it almost felt like a reintroduction for defined networking to the public, because it seems like there's now a more consumer-facing option using Nebula to create a network with some tooling provided by defined networking. Tell me about this next step.
3: Yeah. So, you know, throughout the last couple of years, we've been building an enterprise-focused product, but I regularly get questions from friends and you know, old colleagues, and they're asking, when can I use this? And I'm like, well, you know, it's more focused on enterprise, but the December 15th release date was actually purposeful. We thought, what if we put it out there and then make this available for people who are going home for the holidays, and then they can try it out, right? And it turned out to be actually successful. So it was fun to watch the graphs go up over the holidays as people were back home and you know, installing it on different devices and trying it out.
0: And here, I just thought you were crazy for releasing it before Christmas, but no, that seems like a good insight.
3: Yeah, we actually set that December 15th date well in advance. I think it was 2 or 3 months in advance. And to be clear, like, that's not the market we're looking for, right? So this is a nice side effect of how Nebula is built, that we can kind of offer this version of it to everyone for free.
0: So you just touched on it there for a second. Who do you see as kind of the ideal user of Nebula? Because it seems like if a company with the network size of Slack is using it, seems like it's maybe purpose-built for very large customers.
3: Yeah, so it's interesting. The history of Nebula is, we created it for Slack, right? And so the reliability, the performance, the security, those were all top of mind. At the same time, all of us that worked on it wanted to use it. So you had both sides of it, which is massive company that has these very important requirements about how it needs to operate. But also, I wanted to use it for my own network, right? And so it does scale up and down pretty seamlessly. You know, one of the features we didn't have for a long time that I'm sure you noticed is now there is relays, right? And the reason we didn't have relays, that's when you can't hole punch to another host, right? The reason we didn't have that for a long time is Slack has absolutely no use case. And so, you know, their massive network, they control all of the network in AWS and Google and all those places. And so there's no need for them to really do what we're doing there. But enough users were asking for it that it became a top priority. And interestingly, the thing that actually led to relays being implemented, one of the folks that works at Defined, Brad, he's in an office and he doesn't control the network there. And so he had connectivity issues. So necessity being the mother of invention, I think is the phrase. And so Brad actually went and spec'd it out and created it. And we had some pretty strict requirements about how we wanted relays to work. Like, we didn't want to run open relays. We wanted it to be authenticated, not encrypted. And so there's a lot to the relays that's actually pretty important to us.
0: And to clarify, the role of a relay in this setup is, so with Nebula, you have your mesh VPN. It's protected by, you know, the noise protocol. And then you may have, is the job of a relay, is it to allow devices in and out of that Nebula network that maybe don't have the Nebula client or aren't directly connected? Is that the job of a relay?
3: No, sorry, I should back up. So this is for the connectivole cases that hole punching can't get around, right? So this is...
0: Oh, right. Okay, so a crazy bad NAT or something like that?
3: Yes. Yeah, so
0: crazy firewalls?
3: The best example I have that I've dealt with a lot is AT&T's network uses carrier-grade NAT. We actually also added IPv6 for the underlay. We call it the underlay. So if you had IPv6 enabled, it would work. But relays were the last bit we needed to deal with bad NAT. Yes.
2: Ryan, I wonder if you could touch a little bit on some of the intentions around designing what you are and are not managing in the new defined service and the admin panel. One thing I noticed right away was, you know, you're taking some of the load off me, but I'm still hosting my own relays and lighthouses. Now, the process is really easy. You've got a little script to run, a tool to run that gets everything configured. But it seemed like that was a pretty intentional choice.
3: It was, yeah. I'm glad you noticed that. So one of the reasons we pushed for that, and we had a lot of internal discussions about this, right? And just for everyone's, for the sake of discussion here, lighthouses are the nodes that allow everything in a Nebula mesh to find everything else. So they're the only thing that needs a routable IP. And the reason we decided to have lighthouses as something that you run instead of us is, well, a few reasons. So first off, availability. The reason we never seriously considered any alternative at Slack was largely because we could not outsource our network availability to someone else. And the nice thing about having everyone host their own lighthouses is that allows them to own their availability. So you can host a lighthouse inside of, you know, each of your AWS regions. You can host them. Slack, by the way, for as an example here, Slack has something like 100,000 hosts using 8 lighthouses total that are globally distributed.
2: Wow.
3: Right. So it scales extremely well, but it's also about getting the answers quickly and you know, positioning them. One of the nice things about this model is, imagine the case where you lose internet connectivity, even momentarily, right? Most of the time, that's going to mean you can't make new connections. But if you have a lighthouse that's internal to each network, they continue to work, right? They continue to work independently. And so a lot of this was about the needs of enterprise users who can't outsource their availability to us entirely.
0: You are speaking my language right now. I could see that being extremely useful. So from a kind of a implementation standpoint, I stand up a lighthouse and then... There must be an enrollment process, and Define doesn't have any involvement in that. It's just all between my machines.
3: So we do. So what we're handling is actually the CA side of things. And it gets a bit complicated here. And I mean, that's why we're managing it, right? But the thing to know here is there's a version of Nebula you install on your hosts that has our management layer baked into it. And what that's doing is getting all of the roles, groups, keys, all of that, and populating them on each host. Now, if you go and look at the configuration directory on each host, you're going to see a Nebula config. In fact, if you stopped running, it's called DN client, and just started Nebula and pointed it at the config YAML, it would actually just work, right? It's that similar to open source Nebula. It's just a configuration layer. So with Defined, what we do is manage the hard parts of what people are doing with Nebula. So, you know, one of the things that we've seen is nobody wants to manage a CA, right? It's difficult. It's time consuming. You have to worry about where your key material is stored. And so what we've done is take our experience with doing this at Slack and other places. And, you know, we stood up services that manage this for you and distribute the certificates to all of the hosts. And like when you go to add a lighthouse, you go into the admin console and provision, or you can use the API to provision it. And when you add it, then all of the other nodes are made aware of it. Like we handle sending out that configuration that gets populated on every host. But outside of configuration changes, those hosts and those lighthouses and those relays are acting autonomously. So our service is there to populate the config and sort of at a high level coordinate. But again, speaking to the reliability aspect, if our service is down for a period of time, you can actually make new connections. Everything, your configuration is frozen in time, but everything continues to operate, including new connections. And I think that's something unique we offer.
0: 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They make it exceptionally easy to come from password managers like LastPass. And of course, they do things better. And they're trusted by millions of individuals, teams, and organizations around the world. And their code's open for the public to see and has been audited. You know, Wes was a little ahead of me on this one. I have to admit, Wes was ahead of me. He started using Bitwarden before I did. It took me a little bit longer, but I eventually switched over, and I love it. I'm an advocate in so many ways, and that's why I'm really glad they're a sponsor, too, because I'd be recommending you use Bitwarden even if they weren't a sponsor. Don't tell them that, though. Don't tell them that. I think one of the things that gives us confidence to use Bitwarden is that community. There's just a ton of support out there. I've had questions, and I've been able to get it answered within seconds. The other thing I like as a Bitwarden user is I'm seeing new features that improve the experience, that like focus in on the core experience of a like sensitive secret manager and make that better. Updates to the mobile applications now make it possible to have a unique secure username, password, and email address for every website, app, and service you use across mobile, desktop, whatever. I've got Bitwarden installed as a Flatpak. I've got Bitwarden in my web browser. I've got Bitwarden on my mobile devices. I can unlock my vault with my thumbprint and on iOS with my face. It's so nice. The reason why that's so nice is because you can be in the flow. You know, you're just trying to get to something. You just want to get in and get logged in. And to make it all integrated with the OS so that way it can use whatever authentication mechanism you prefer and then get you into your database, find that information, and then provide it to the app or the website quickly, makes it a very smooth experience. I don't want something that disrupts that and makes it take way longer just to get to the thing I need. And Bitwarden has just been working at making that process slicker and slicker. And I really think in their October update, they kind of just nailed it. It's just in such a sweet spot now. So go try out Bitwarden, support the show, and maybe recommend it to somebody who could be doing a little bit better. Because I think we all know a good password manager is like the low-hanging fruit of the security world. Using a unique email, username, and password for every site, website, and service you use is probably the easiest and most straightforward thing you can do to improve your security online, in my opinion. And Bitwarden gives you the tooling to make that actually accessible for experts and for totally new users to this idea. So go recommend it to your work, your friends, your family, become an advocate like I am, and send everybody to bitwarden.com/Linux. 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All right. So I have another kind of question that I was kind of, when I was looking at this, how are you recommending people solve name resolution inside the Nebula network once they have something established?
3: Yeah. So in open source Nebula, we've had subdomain delegation for a long time. But in defined, we don't have that available yet. So it's on a very short-term roadmap. I think it's actually landing this quarter, but it's not in there yet. So right now, the way most people are running it, including Slack, is they are using configuration management on a large network, and then they're actually handling DNS themselves, right? So the magical side of DNS, we want to do that as well. Again, it's one of those things where Slack doesn't use the feature, and so we have to be motivated to do it ourselves.
0: I suppose that makes sense.
2: And you probably then need to, you know, to understand what all the requirements of that feature are and how to make the right thing that's going to work for the most number of possible clients.
3: Yeah, one of the things about our philosophy that I really want to make people aware of is I would actually call us feature averse. And so, you know, when you think about the deployments of Nebula, so there are actually some massive deployments, especially once we started the company. We started to get inbound interest from people that had deployed it at scales we were pretty surprised by. And, you know, keeping all of that in mind, we are very, very, very feature averse, I would say. So unless there's a need for something, we are probably going to say no to adding it to core Nebula. And the reason for that is, again, you know, surface area for security, reliability, and performance. So I'm going to knock on wood. You'll hear it in the background. But in 5 years of running at Slack, Nebula has not had an outage. Did either of you happen to read my blog post and see the footnote about the only Nebula outage?
0: Oh, no, I don't think I got to the bottom.
3: Spoiler, I caused it myself.
5: Oh, no.
3: So it wasn't Nebula's fault, but on January, I'll have to look it up, but give folks a link. There are news articles you can attribute directly to me because I rolled a bad build of Nebula. So that was about four years ago, whatever it is. But actually, that was the last time Nebula caused a production issue.
0: I see that now. what made me smile is that you publicly admitted to the original name being Cloudy Cloud, which I thought was pretty great.
3: I loved that name.
0: Yeah, that is pretty good because it's your own Cloudy Cloud.
3: Yeah, it was fun, and I think Bodie McBoatface was kind of a popular thing at the time. So yeah, just a natural progression, I guess. But yeah, one of the things that we really take pride in is Nebula itself. Like if you ever look at it running on a host, it's using very little memory. It uses a lot of zero copy, and the performance is something that we focused on heavily. So, you know, there's a lot to that. There's a lot to tweak, and one of the other things that we're doing at Defined is taking some of that knowledge of how we tweak Nebula to make it faster and really baking that into the configs that we put on, you know, on the hosts that we manage.
0: That's great. I know you really do pay attention to the performance of it. That's something I've definitely picked up.
5: Also seems nice in that, if you can reuse that config with the open source one, it's just sort of, you know, teaching users some of the options that are available too.
3: Yeah, exactly. You know, one of the interesting things about Nebula is we actually default to AES for our encryption layer. So if you look at the noise protocol framework, they spec it for both ChaCha, Poly, I can't remember, 1305. I can't remember the whole thing, but ChaCha is basically the same encryption that WireGuard uses, right? And is very popular. But noise actually specifies AES as well. And so, you know, WireGuard and Nebula have that common noise protocol underneath. The reason we actually used AES is pretty interesting. So at Slack, we created this for host-to-host communication. And on almost all modern CPUs, I think at least for the past decade, there are instructions called AES-NI. I think that's native instruction, but I'm probably wrong, that actually accelerate AES performance. And so the reason we did both was we wanted to take advantage of that on hosts that had it. And so it's an interesting kind of sidebar, and I hope I don't go too in the weeds here, but the reason WireGuard went with ChaCha Poly is there are numerous reasons. Protocol agility has been a problem for ages in TLS. And so it's caused many of the TLS headaches over the years. One of the things about Nebula's AES and ChaCha implementation is you have to choose network-wide which one you're going to use up front. And so if you're using something like Nebula at Slack, everything is speaking to everything else using AES because all of those hosts have native AES instructions, and it's going to be significantly faster than using ChaCha on those hosts. The reason that WireGuard went with ChaCha is actually, you know, it's pretty smart. So back then, they wanted mobile performance to be much better than it could be with AES. And most mobile processors didn't implement AES instructions, you know, around the time WireGuard was kind of being created. And
0: of course, right.
3: And so nowadays, like, you actually are seeing AES in almost every small CPU, even, you know, starting to, you're seeing it in a lot of CPUs, notably not in the Raspberry Pi. So it's actually available on the DAI, but I don't think they pay the license fee for AES.
5: Shucks. That is fascinating, though. I mean, I think that just shows the amount of effort that has gone into thinking about these things, and that Nebula is ready to scale and meet some performance challenges when users have them.
3: You know, one of the things that I'm focused on and was focused on November and December is benchmarking. So we've always kind of done comparisons of Nebula to previous versions of Nebula, and also against, you know, similar things in the space. I mean, all the way back to Tink and OpenVPN. And I've actually had this Ansible repo for going on 4 years now that tests Nebula. You know, more recently, I've kind of decided it's time to open source this Ansible repo. And the reason for that is mostly because there are just no good benchmarks in this space. So most people, when they're comparing performance, and IPERF3 is a tool that everyone's probably familiar with if they use Linux and networking, right? And it's the best and it's the worst because it's easy to get a top line performance number out of iPerf 3, but there's a lot of nuance there that gets missed. So what I'm hoping to do here is sort of give everyone a framework via this Ansible repo where they can recreate these results themselves. And one of the things that I'm actually doing with this repo to publish results is I'm running it on 5 identical Dell boxes that I've had for about 3 years. So they're, you know, the same Intel CPU, the same 10 gig NIC. And I'm doing all this performance testing between them to give people an idea of the nuanced version of performance, right? So just because something can hit near line rate doesn't mean it's not cooking your CPUs to do that, right? And so you have to associate a cost with how much work it's doing versus, you know, the performance instead of just looking at the top line number.
0: Yeah, more so than ever, really.
3: Yeah, and for the types of companies that we're talking to, the scale of companies we're talking to, I mean, that really adds up. When you think about the cost, you know, even the electricity to run a massive network like that. And so one of the other things that I've done with this, it's kind of fun. I have a TP-Link 6 outlet power strip where each outlet has a watt meter on it. And so when I run the benchmarks, I actually record how much power it's using to pass this amount of traffic. And I think that's actually kind of an interesting metric. So I don't know if that'll be part of the published data, but, you know, it's kind of fun to look at.
0: I use a similar technique for when I'm benchmarking systems, you know, like laptops and desktops.
3: Yeah. And I think like the maturity of some of that stuff in, you know, CPU benchmarks and GPU benchmarks has been around forever. But for some reason, network benchmarks are kind of, you know, just not really there.
0: So kind of zooming out as we wrap it up and we talk about, you know, who Nebula is going to be probably appropriate for. Do you see this also useful for the individual case? We've talked a lot about how it's probably appropriate at the enterprise level, but what are your thoughts for the individual user?
3: So, you know, I think if you're willing to run something like a Lighthouse, then yeah. But so Nebula itself is a relatively technical project, right? It takes some amount of work to stand up. And, one, you know, it's got the pitfalls of certificate management. And that's one of the things we take care of. I'd say that, you know, folks are welcome to use what we've created at Defined, the free tier that we've created. But just know that it comes with the responsibility of running your own lighthouses, right? And that is more than some folks want to do. But the trade-off there is less of a dependency on us to keep your network operating.
0: I think that's a good balance. Ryan, I'm really impressed to see Nebula grow. I'm really appreciative that you've touched in over the years and kind of let us know, hey, there's something coming, or hey, this has changed. Because for Wes and I, it's a project we love to follow just personally. And so I'm glad we got an update on the show. I wish it could have been sooner, but let's try to do it again, but maybe do it before 3 years or so next time, okay?
3: That would be great. And I can't wait to not have benchmarks as the only thing on my mind so we can talk about other fun stuff too.
0: Sure. I'm going to be really curious to see where it all goes. We, of course, will have links in the show notes. Ryan, thanks for joining us.
3: Thank you.
6: And now it is time for Le Boost.
1: Chris, I know we certainly got a lot of boosts this week, but do we get any baller boosts?
7: Hey, Rich Lobster!
0: Rotten Mood came in with 100,000 sats, and I'm going to do my best, guys. I'm not always great at this, but I'll give it a shot. And he just simply said, Angela! I don't know what it's about.
1: I think that must be in reference to our suggesting that we would have a meetup near the studio. And I think Ange was part of that. It got mentioned, perhaps.
0: I think the other thing is perhaps the whole family members using Plex that I have to switch over to Jellyfin.
1: Oh, yeah, right. How's that going?
0: Oh, it's going good. In fact, self-hosted, the most recent episode, we did an update, and I'm now using the native Jellyfin client on my set-top box.
2: That's a Swiftfin?
0: Yeah, you got it.
2: Nice.
0: And it's been interesting.
1: That's exciting.
0: Self-hosted.show. I think we'll do our Jellyfin follow-up, too, towards the end of the month, too. So keep sending your Jellyfin feedback. We are collecting that right now. But I think, why don't we focus on the here and the present? And we got a great batch of feedback this week, starting with Brent, what do you think?
1: I would say Sept. which kind of sounds like seven in French if you're willing to go that far.
0: Okay.
1: Sept boosted in with 18,000 sats. I've been thinking about switching to Jellyfin from Plex now that they have started renting movies, but I don't want to start over with my library of what I've checked and not, especially when I've run Plex for about 4 years.
0: Mm.
1: Can you relate to this, Chris? Because you've been running Plex for quite a while now.
0: Speaking of self-hosted, we did link to some scripts that will sync your watch status from your Plex library over to your Jellyfin library.
2: That sounds handy.
0: Yeah, I discovered that after I had made the migration. Oh, so like an animal, I just went through and marked.
1: Oh, Chris.
0: Can I just say, The Simpsons, knock it off. Too many seasons. Wait, like 33 seasons?
2: Ooh.
0: That's a lot of like Mark watched. Can I just say, it's too much.
1: Dean L70 boosted in as well with 11,101 sats. Hey, team, I'm looking at moving to an Arch distro. Uh-oh. I think I've settled on Garuda, but I'm interested in your opinions. Keep up the great work. I know. It's all appreciated.
0: If you were going to recommend a non-vanilla Arch distro, I assume that's the prerequisite here. Otherwise, you would just...
2: Shout out for vanilla Arch.
1: Well, I think it's worth having a discussion of why not vanilla Arch.
0: Okay. The work, I guess?
1: Because we've talked about the benefits of learning by doing an Arch deployment before. So it's tempting, but I would love to know a little bit more information, but have either of you tried Garuda?
0: Oh, yeah.
2: I have no issue. I mean, give Garuda a shot. You may not like, I think for some folks, the default theme is like a bit much, but there's obviously a lot of care and craft that's gone into the setup and optimizations and tweaks and options that you have with Garuda. So even if you end up maybe exploring other options, rolling your own later, might be nice to try Garuda on for a bit and see what you want to keep for yourself.
0: Garuda's a lot of fun. It's kind of like if you were going to buy a used car and the person before you installed a turbo

0: a little bit better. And I think you just need to make the decision if you want the pre-souped up car or if you want the basic model car that you add the nice stereo, the nice tires, the lift system, the air intake, the turbo, the spoiler, then, you know, maybe you might consider in that scenario going with Endeavor OS.
1: It is pretty powerful when you sort of like, oh, I can, not that you're, I mean, you know, you're not compiling the software, you're not making the, writing the software, but just knowing and feeling that you can sort of like build up a very workable, nice system sort of from scratch and understand at least at the high level the components that go into it. It's something.
0: It is nice. Even if you just do it in a VM, it's worth it, I think.
1: Yeah.
2: I also wonder, you know, I guess we should mention Manjaro in here. Dan, who's part of the Manjaro ARM team, mentions in the chat room that Arch also added the Arch install tool to the live images. So Arch has never been easier to install.
0: Great point. And, you know, Manjaro has a great community around it. Totally worth considering as well.
1: Uppy 1984 boosted in with 2,000 sats. Plus one for the Linux and self-hosting community aspects of the network. I don't really say anything in Matrix, but I lurk and I learn. I have no one in my day-to-day that is into these topics, not even my GMRS and ham buddies. So it's really nice to know I have a community of like-minded people out there, even if it's only virtual. Well, thanks, Oppie. We feel that too.
0: Yeah, I totally agree. Our Matrix community is such a solid group. It's so funny because I love our Telegram group as well, and the IRC room even still persists.
1: Anywhere where, you know, JB folk congregate is a blessed space.
0: Yeah, it's special. It's a special colony space. But the Matrix has that, like, just extra edge to it that I really like. But also, I totally grok what you mean. Like, you kind of hope, like, your ham radio folks would be more into free software and using Linux to do all this stuff than Windows. You kind of hope, though, because it feels like in the Venn diagram, there's a lot of overlap there.
1: You kind of forget that, or, you know, sometimes I run into people who are really into, like, some of the smart home, like, automations and IoT things, but they're not running Home Assistant on Linux. That's not, like, the part that they've explored. And you're just like, oh, wait, you can do this other ways? But why wouldn't you? Yeah.
0: So true, Wes. That's so true.
1: Wolfman 2G1 boosted in with 2,000 sats. I started out as a sysadmin, then became a network engineer, then became a Linux systems engineer, and now an engineering manager. Never have I ever written a Bash script. In fact, I barely know Bash. Ansible and Python have been able to do everything I've ever needed to automate.
0: All right, now these never have I ever segments just got real interesting.
3: Yeah. It's going down!
0: I feel like we just got to a real confession here. I also, Wolfman, took many, many, many years before I wrote my first Bash script. It was simply because I needed to save myself from a greater woe that I finally tackled that problem. And I felt like a poser for years not writing my own Bash script. I wouldn't even admit it on, I mean, this was years ago, but I wouldn't admit it on air. And even today, I don't want to tell you how long it was. I'm still very sensitive about it. So that is a great never have I ever. Really appreciate that one, Wolfman.
1: And yet somehow you're so fluent in PowerShell.
0: Yeah, or you know what, AppleScript. Don't forget that AppleScript.
1: Oh, yeah, well. Dark Matter PHP dev boosted in with 1,234 satoshis. Here are some sats for joy of hearing Wes read some Terry Pratchett. A new regular feature, perhaps?
0: That was choice.
1: Oh, thank you, Dark Matter. Love that.
0: So the background to Wes reading that quote in last week's episode was Wes sent that to me to make a point in a private chat, and I saved it earlier in the week and put it in the doc to have Wes read it in the actual show.
1: So sneaky.
0: I was like, this is good. We got to put that in there. All right. This name gets me so... This is a great name. Legit Savage.
1: Legit Savage.
0: Oh, Legit Savage boosted in with 10,000 sats. I use track.tv or trackit.tv. That's T-R-A-K-T.tv. To sync my watch status between Jellyfin, Plex, and Kodi. I had to build the library in each first, though, so keep that in mind. But this is a really good tip. It is a hosted service, but it's been around for years, and it lets you just keep all of your different services in sync for what you've watched. Now, and for somebody that doesn't need this, you're like, why would this be a thing? But then if you're trying to complete enterprise, you totally understand why. So thank you, Legit Savage.
1: Yeah, and there's a lot of stuff where, like, yeah. Maybe you don't care that much about sharing your what random sitcoms you've watched.
0: Yeah, that's not why I would want to use Trackit. I just want to use it for myself.

0: to them lazy.
1: Exactly.
0: Anything to avoid doing what I just did last time with this damn jellyfin challenge. I'll tell you what, I just had a remark.
1: It sounds like
0: things.
1: A kid task, you know?
0: Oh, it was. But it required them to be like, nope, seen it, Dad. Okay, then I'd mark it, watch, and then I'd play the next one. Okay, have you seen this one?
2: Oh, my goodness.
0: Nope,
2: this is
0: seen
2: a whole
0: it, Dad.
2: Family affair.
0: No, just Bella, but it still took forever. I just used one kid, but it was a thing. All right, 47 boosted in with 1,000 sats. I just recently rebuilt our home server with an Odroid H3 with Nix OS.
3: That sounds familiar.
0: Yeah. A data store on ButterFS, soon to be a RAID, Jellyfin for media playback, SyncThink for backups, Tailscale for remote access for everything, and even Nextcloud for experimenting with it. I'm pretty proud of it. And the themes of quality, ownership, longevity, and repairability are things that I just realized I was thinking about while setting it all up. Just got to get the offsite backups running. Thanks for the show.
3: Chris, did you boost into the show called number 47? This sounds exactly like you.
0: I know, right? 47 and I are in the same exact headspace right now. And I have to say, it really feels great. It feels like, you know, stuff is just fresh and new to learn, like just a whole new world of opportunity. However, one area I could legitimately use some help, and I feel like I really just don't have a great answer, is what are y'all using for offsite backup? Because I use Duplicati, and what I like about Duplicati is it integrates with cloud services really easily. It does local AES encryption, and it gives you a web UI to back it all up. However, I don't think there is a backup tool that has more horror stories about being unable to restore your data than Duplicati.
1: Like, why would you need to restore? That's not what you do with backups. You just back them up and never check them, Chris.
0: Yeah.
1: Come on.
0: If that's your goal, it sounds like Duplicati is aces. But if you want to actually restore the data, it sounds like you need to be using something else entirely. In part because, like, you got to get Duplicati reinstalled. You got to get the database restored. Like, a bunch of metadata has to work. Like, it just sounds like it's a big overhead. I've been thinking about Restic, AutoRestic, and a couple of those tools, but I'd really like to hear the audience's feedback on what you're doing for offsite backup and something that could maybe be scalable. Because for my photos, I experimented with storage or whatever, but I'm just not comfortable recommending that to everyone just yet. It still feels too new. Like, I need a year or two of using it before I'm comfortable recommending that as a way you back up your stuff. So I'm curious what you're using today. So please boost in or send us an email. Let us know. What are you using for offsite backup? Does it have a web UI? Because that'd be a huge win for me. Probably doesn't, because I've looked at all of them.
1: Old hates the command line, Chris, over
0: no,
1: here.
0: You know, it's funny.
1: No shame here.
0: It's for, like, just restoring things and whatnot. I like having the ability to browse through the data set visually and select the directory I want to restore, and just that directory, because I never want to restore an entire system or all the directories. I always just want to restore a couple of directories. I just want to click on them and hit restore and have them come out somewhere. And that's what I want. But I am willing to try something like AutoRestic. I have it all installed right now. I just haven't set it up yet. So I'm thinking about that, but I thought I'll pause and I'll defer to the JB community and see what people recommend.
1: Zack Attack boosts in with 30,000 sats.
0: Whoa.
1: I know. Sneaky.
4: Keep the change, you filthy animal.
1: Listening to you talk about Graphene OS finally made me decide to start looking at it more seriously. I got an old Pixel 3a running it right now, and I'll be moving my primary phone to it soon. It'll be hard giving up Android Auto, but I really like Magic Earth. Also, this is allowing me to move more into open source software on Android and find alternatives for applications that I probably never really needed to have on my phone to begin with.
0: Zack Attack, amazing to hear that. I'm glad you're liking Magic Earth. I know it's a little bit of a transition, but I still think it displays stuff better than the proprietary apps in a lot of ways. It is hard to give up Android Auto, though. That has been rough. I do miss that. I'm planning to do a Graphene OS update soon, though. So do send in your feedback and your experiences if you've been using it for a little bit, because I'm kind of collecting all of that right now so we can kind of do some meta coverage to see how it's been for other folks as well.
1: Yeah, sounds like Blue Mojo also sent in 500 sats just to say thanks for talking about Graphene. So, well, yeah.
0: Thank you, Blue Mojo.
1: It's actually a lot of fun. I mean, obviously it's fun just us both doing it, but knowing that there's folks out in the audience too who are all trying the same thing.
0: Yeah, it's been really nice to see. And to hear everybody's experience with the different hardware has also been fascinating, because each one of us is trying it on a different device for the most part. Like, we've all got our different backgrounds and stories. And
1: yeah, different workflows, different needs.
0: We got 2,000 sats from Ice Cube just to say thanks for all the fish. And Funky Bee boosted in with 9,000 sats. Heyo. Hello, Chris and team. I'm a longtime JB listener from Trinidad and Tobago. Here is my first boost with sats I've earned on Fountain. Keep up the great work and keep that content coming.
1: Aw, thank
0: Funky
1: you.
0: Bee.
3: Wow.
0: You know, I had somebody ask me recently, what's the difference between the Fountain earned sats and like the Brave basic attention token, which I'm not a very, very big fan of? I thought that was a great question.
1: Yeah.
0: So Fountain FM streams you sats as you listen from sponsorships. When people buy sponsorships in the Fountain app to like feature their pod or their clip or whatever, they pay Fountain in sats, and then Fountain streams those sats to listeners. So why is that different than the BAT token, the basic attention token from the Brave browser? Well, that's a great question. So the difference is that the basic attention token is an artificially created token by a group of people that pre-mine that token and own that token and can buy and sell that token depending on market liquidity. And when things are up, they'll sell. And there's really not much you can do with that token, right? There's kind of only a few exchanges that even accept it, doesn't really do anything outside that ecosystem. It's an ERC-20 token that lives on top of Ethereum. It's just not a very compelling token. Sats are a part of a Bitcoin. There's 100 million Satoshis for every Bitcoin. And every Bitcoin is unique. It has a mathematically provable address. It is scarce. And it has been mined by a miner. There's no pre-mines. There's no group of people that created this coin and gave themselves a percentage of that coin before they made it publicly available. Even Satoshi, who's no longer around, didn't pre-mine Bitcoin. Satoshi had to mine every coin they owned. And that makes it fairly distributed, and it makes it something that is unique. In anything that's come after Bitcoin, there's somebody behind it and a team of people that have created it and are managing that token. And maybe there's something with what the Brave browser is doing. But I'm not really interested in a BAT token, you know? I'm not really interested in their cryptocurrency, right? I want a Satoshi out of that. That's something that is an open network, fully distributed and available to anyone. Sort of like Linux, right? It's kind of the difference of a proprietary piece of software that is created by a company. And maybe proprietary isn't fair. Maybe they even open source it, right? Like BAT. But they're the only people that use that. And they're the only people that contribute to that open source project versus Linux, which is contributed to by thousands of people and companies, right? And is used by thousands of individuals and millions of individuals for different things. And there's a difference there that I think matters a lot when you really get down to it. So I think that's a great question. And I'm really, really glad that Fountain has made it even easier to send in Boost now, because now you can top off your Fountain wallet directly within the app. And I don't recommend that you hold a bunch of Bitcoin or Satoshis in your Fountain wallet at all. I'm recommending you buy a few bucks and you send them to the podcasters you like. That's my advice. Spamproof at Fisa.sat boosted in with a row of ducks. Heyo. And said, I'm happy to provide a little bit of liquidity to the Jupiter 01 node on Lightning, and value for value is the way forward for the ultimate open source self-sovereign right to repair issues on all the things. Totally agree. Thank you so much, Spamproof. I love it when people get it. Been doing this for a long time. I've seen a lot of things come and go, and I got a pretty good track record on this stuff, and I'm really bullish on keeping podcasting decentralized, not making any company like Shopify or Spotify or Stripe or PayPal or Apple or any of those companies kind of like a gatekeeper for any of this stuff. I feel like that'd be a bad direction. So I'm glad you get it. And then Linux Teamster came in with 5,000 sats. And this is a great one, guys.
1: I mean, it starts with a great name. And how could it not get better from here?
0: I actually think this might be one of my favorite boosts of the week. Not because of just this boost, but because Linux Teamster sent in boost to Coda Radio, Office Hours, Self-Hosted, Bitcoin Dad Pod. Like, they went on a boosting spree. And they sent their very, very first boost into this show. And they write, I love this podcast. I especially love how willing you are to push the boundaries and take risks by trying new things. I've been loving the member feed this past year. I think it's great that you have an option other than Patreon and PayPal. And they also just sent a 5,000 sat boost and just say, hey, this is my very first boost, by the way. And I think that's incredible because I got a note in Matrix this week from B-Bob, is what I call him. I'm so bad with the nicknames, but I call them B-Bob. And I'll put a link in the show notes if you guys want to read it yourself. And they write, Chris Lass, I'm not sure if this is the right place to tell you this, but I just wanted to say, after checking out one of your recent Office Hours episodes this past summer, I have gone down the Bitcoin rabbit hole to the point where I now have my own Umbral node, my own Lightning node, and I've opened up a channel to you, and I'm subscribed to the Bitcoin Dad podcast and have plans to pick up a hardware wallet. You mentioned that you were excited to be playing with all of this tech, and I gotta say, I know how you feel. I just wanted to say thank you. I'm also currently an SRE for the self-hosted show, and I'm trying to wrap my head around how to send in boosts and stream sats. My podcast player of choice is not part of the 2.0 spec just yet. Well, good news, Podcast Attic is getting in on the game here pretty soon, but you can always go grab Albie. And I got another note from an individual this week that said, Chris, I was super skeptical of the boosts. I thought you were just shilling crypto scams on the show. But I listened to your Office Hours episode about We Hate Crypto 2, and now I get it. And now I am having more fun than I've ever had in technology since I first discovered Linux. And Brent, I think you can echo that. Like, when we discovered this self-hosted world of Bitcoin, Lightning nodes, and all of that, it was like being back in the late 90s for Linux. Do you remember that feeling?
3: Yeah, that was last January. And I got to say, I came in pretty skeptical, like most people should, you know? And but the more you and I dove into it, man, I remember just days going by, you and I in your office, just super excited. Like, we had computers apart, like putting them together like it was, I don't know, a LAN party or something from the old days. And we had a lot of fun, and that fun continues, which is kind of amazing.
0: Yeah. And I really encourage people to play around with it. I'm not suggesting that you put tens of thousands of dollars, anything like that into it. You know, a couple of bucks, go have some fun. Play with some open source technology and support a local podcast that is supporting decentralized podcasting. And Wes, before we go any further, we got a live boost into the show, didn't we?
1: Yeah, Todd Rock's boot by a fountain with 222 sats. You are getting old, but that's okay.
0: Okay.
1: Skip scale, save your time, capital, and energy for something you're excited for.
0: That's hard to hear.
1: But that's the start. That's the start. I think Toad Rock's boat has kicked off the start of this feedback chain. So, you know, if you've got contrary opinions or you want to second that, let us know.
3: It sounds like Toad is certainly rocking that boat.
0: Yeah, for sure. No kidding.
1: And our boat.
0: Yeah, that my boat feels a little rocked, and I feel like there's some honesty and truth in there that's worth considering. You know, it's one of those things where I can tell you all of the reasons I shouldn't do something, and I can quantify them, and I can even put a dollar amount to them. And yet I could not quantify all of the great things that could happen and what they might be worth.
3: For me, it's always about the meetups. I know we always have like an end destination, but it's the meetups that are the most memorable part for me. So I feel like if we do the meetup trip and just do a bunch of meetups and don't go to scale, I'd be fine with that.
0: I don't know what a meetup trip. We just did a meetup trip in California, though.
3: Yeah, I know.
0: I don't know what it looks like. I don't know. Because I do want to see people.
1: Of course.
3: Live show.
0: I think there's something I feel stressed about LUP 500 around there too. LUP 500 is the weekend before scale. We did the math. We figured that out. And I feel like if we're going to scale, my focus can't be on both of those things because they're both huge. And because scale requires travel and getting you guys
1: there's
0: all
1: a lot
0: there.
1: Of, yeah. Yeah. Right.
0: There's no way I just have to focus on that. And then like we don't do anything for LUP 500 and then I feel bad.
1: We just skip it.
3: 501 is the new 500.
1: Yeah. 501. Where we save it and we just really to mess with everyone and 500 comes out in like 6 months.
0: Yeah. Yeah. Only the people in the know that have been listening really carefully will even have any idea what's going on. What could go wrong?
1: What
0: That's
1: go
0: never
1: wrong?
0: Backfired on us. 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So those are my two top recommendations. And boys, I don't think we have any picks this week. So let's just wrap it up and tell people how they can get a hold of us. Brent, where do they go?
3: Well, I think it might be something like linuxunplugged.com/contact if you want to get a hold of us there.
0: Attaboy. 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
0: And Wes, we got to tell them about Linux Action News.
1: Yeah, I mean, we didn't talk about any Linux news today, like at all. But there has been some.
0: Yeah.
1: There's always some.
0: There's always stuff going on.
1: And you can find out just what you need to know, linuxactionnews.com.
0: That's right. There's more show over there. Things that change Linux and open source for this week at linuxactionnews.com. As for us, we love hearing from you. So that feedback, those boosts, those are all a big part of the show. And of course, links to what we talked about today at linuxunplugged.com/493. How about that, huh? Getting way damn too close to 500. Thanks so much for joining us on this week's episode of the Unplugged program. We'll see you right back here next Sunday.

0: Yeah, so they've got their, like, this new little client, their defined networking client, DN client. But it's really using the open source Nebula, and it's basically just sort of like they provide a service that manages the configs and handles the certs for you, and then it just syncs that all down and starts the Nebula client pointed against those things. But you get, like, an API with that, and so they've implemented, like, this is just like a little Go client that actually calls their API to do it, and you can make the same API calls. So, like, if you want to set up something to automate adding hosts.
1: So, in other words, you could have a system set up that would deploy a host, and then it would run that and just join your Nebula network and be available as a node.
0: Yeah, you make a REST API call. You get, like, an enrollment code, and then you just, like, pass that as a command line argument to the DN client Go binary. And they've got, you know, they've got them for ARM. They've got them for AMD64. So it's pretty easy to get.
1: That's pretty nice.
0: Yeah.
1: So if you want to try it and you want to see their managed product with the UI and all that stuff, you can go to Define Networking's website, define.net, and they do have a sign up there.
0: Yeah, totally free. Just join up. You get like up to 100 devices, I believe it is. So pretty nice. They also, I just happened to notice as I was poking around the docs, which have been getting better. That's been one thing that open source Nebula. I mean, you could go look at the repo and it was pretty clear, but not the best documentation necessarily, which is, you know, something that improves with over time for all projects. But they also have stats support. So if you're running something like Graphite or Prometheus already, or you've been interested in playing with that, I mean, who doesn't want stats on their mesh network?
2: Yeah. Okay, I forgot to tell you this story. So I was driving home from the studio last.
1: Yeah.
2: And, do you remember I stopped at that lookout near the Gorge in Washington? And when I had stopped there on the way, I kind of got out of the car. It's this amazing, like, Columbia River scene. And, of course, I thought of you because an eagle came and flew immediately, and I just got to watch it. Well, on my way home at that exact point, this, like, fighter jet went right by the highway, like, right past my car. It was insane. It was totally insane.
1: Did it, like, hurt your hearing?
2: No, because I had my podcast turned up pretty loud. But
1: You were in the car. Oh, okay.
2: I was in the car.
1: Did it shake the car?
2: Yeah.
1: No?
2: I don't think
1: I mean, for dramatic effect, you might as well just say yes. Oh, yeah.
2: I mean, yeah,
1: shook
2: it shook
1: the shit
2: quite
1: out
2: a bit.
1: Of the thing. Yeah.
2: Yeah, yeah. Now you had that sonic boom happening, too, you know? But it was cool. I hadn't, that one time you and I were driving to Denver, we had that cropper plane doing tricks. That was fun. It was kind of that feeling, you know?
1: Yeah, it's all of a sudden out of nowhere. There they go. They're on a whole other
2: level.
1: It
2: came from behind me as well, so I didn't see it till it was like right in front of me.
1: The speed is unbelievable. It's office hours with me, Chris. And Brentley's here too. He's still traveling abroad in Berlin. How you doing, big world traveler?
2: I'm doing pretty well. I'm still jet lagged. I have no idea why, how, even. I don't know what time to wake up in the morning anymore.
1: Maybe it's because you stay up to like 3 a.m. every day.
2: Well, you know, you do it for the shows.
1: Yeah, we got quite the show today, too. We're going to get into it. There's a lot to cover, and I'm very, very, very much looking forward to hearing how the meetups went. But before we jump into all of that, let's say hello to our virtual lug. Hello, Mumble Room. Time-appropriate greetings.
3: Hello.
1: Hello.
2: Hello.
1: Yep, we're doing this show live every other Tuesday over at Jupiter.tube. And you're always welcome to join us. Time is converted by robots automatically to your local time zone at jupiterbroadcasting.com/calendar. Get in on the bot craze before it was cool. We also have a Matrix room where we got a bot taking your title suggestions while you watch along. So thank you, everybody, who's doing that in our chat room and helping us bang suggest. And the best becomes the winner at the end of the episode. You know what I want to do a quick mention of before we get into the show, Brent? You know what I want to mention?
2: What's that?
1: Linux Fest Northwest.
2: Oh, yeah.
1: I don't want to spoil anything. I don't know if anybody's going to make announcements, but two of our old friends already are that we used to do podcasts with are already confirmed to come to Linux Fest Northwest and hang out with us.
2: Yep. Whoa.
1: So if you're a longtime JB listener, some old friends will be there with us at Linux Fest Northwest. Some old names that you'll recognize. Still making content today on their own places, but I think it's going to be a great chance for new friends, old friends, all of us to get together. It's coming up October 20th through the 22nd at the Bellingham Technical College in the beautiful Pacific Northwest, right as the leaves have begun to change and we're transitioning seasons. And traditionally, right around the Halloween weekend is really when winter and fall kind of seem to set in around here. So this is just kind of before that zone. So you never know quite what to expect weather-wise, but it's generally before it's really crappy. So you got to get a chance to see it with the leaves still up there with the colors. And come hang out with the crew. It is the best fest in the Northwest, LinuxFestNorthwest.org.
2: You know, I would say it's probably, from my experience last year, it's probably a great time to drive through those mountains as well if you're headed either to or from LinuxFest. Just putting that out there.
1: Yes. Oh.
2: There is a geocache up there for someone to find.
1: That's true, at least on Highway 20. It was a 20. Yeah, if you take Highway 20 at Washington Overpass, there is a geocache, which is something we got to talk more about. You know, we kind of put the pin in the old geocache thing until spring, and now spring has arrived, and we don't really have a geocache plan put together, but we definitely have listener interest.
2: I guess I could have placed one while I was here in Europe.
1: Oh, yeah, we still could. You never know. Maybe make it a Nextcloud geocache.
2: Oh,
1: Nextcloud
2: I'll see what thing. I can do. All right.
1: Yeah. You never know. So, you extended your stay. You're still there.
2: Yeah, I was supposed to arrive home yesterday, and here we are. Same environment. I'm still in Berlin. I decided to stay. I mean, it's the listener's fault. They showed me such a good time. Tomorrow I have plans to go do touring of the city with a listener. Stasi, and I'm very excited. I just basically sent a list and said, hey, can we do some of this? And they've organized like to have a vehicle and to route plan. And I feel very fortunate. Our listeners are amazing. Yeah.
1: Yeah, they really are.
2: Thank you, everyone who's presented me with a fabulous time while I'm here. It's your fault.
1: That's great. So I know you had a chance to meet up with groups. You've had a chance to meet up one-on-one. Give me a little sense of the flavor, what it's been like.
2: Well, it's a bit different than what I'm used to with our meetups, Chris, because typically I'm with you and Wes, or at least you. And
1: right.
2: This time it's just me. And so I'm getting all the attention. It's really weird. It turns out they don't mind that you're not here. I mean, they would love for you to be here. Don't get me wrong. But
1: they're just grateful somebody from JB is finally visiting.
2: Fair enough.
1: No, they like you. Everybody loves Brent, so I'm sure they're glad to see you. Of course, I mean, if they had their choice, they probably would have picked Wes, but...
2: I know. Yeah, Wes is hard to beat, for sure. But it's just been a great time. I feel like I have friends here, even though many of these people I've never met before. You know that feeling. As soon as you see them. Like, I got more hugs before learning people's names than anything this week. It was really, really sweet.
1: Oh, it's great.
2: And I think probably the meetup that we had last Friday really was a culmination of all of that. Just tons of folks excited to, you know, have an excuse to meet other folks in Berlin who have similar interests, not to mention, you know, that JB's in town. So it was a really, really, really amazing, well, I was going to say hour, but we were here for like 4 or 5 hours. And so we teased it a little bit in last week's Linux Unplugged. But I wanted to go into details about the meetup because it was really special. And I did grab some audio from the meetup. I didn't get some from everyone who showed up. We had something like 15 to 20 people kind of revolving through. It was really amazing. I was expecting, you know, it was super last minute. So I was expecting 4, maybe 5, you know, if we were really lucky. And so I was blown away by the turnout. My favorite part, as you know, Chris, is to learn a little something about every individual at a meetup, if you can, you know, if you've got the time. And this meetup was a little different because we got to kind of all sit around a circle and have a chat. So I had the opportunity to grab some audio from a few listeners. Okay, we're here at Nextcloud offices. We're doing a little bit of a meetup, and there's a bunch of listeners here. It's really fantastic. More than I thought would show up in such short notice. So I'm just going to go around, and we're going to meet them all.
3: Yeah, I'm Alex, a gigatexel in Matrix. I'm from the States, and I work here in Berlin.
2: But you've lived here for quite a while, I think, would I gather?
3: Yeah, I've been in Germany about 5 years, and in Berlin about 2.5.
2: Sweet, and I think you like it, right?
3: Yeah, dude, I'm never going back. I mean, I was just there to visit family, and I was pining to come back after a few days. So it's just, this is home. So next step is to learn the language, and yeah.
2: Sweet, and how did you first get to know JB? Like, what brought you here to the meetup tonight?
3: Yeah, that's a good question. When in you were setting this up, and I was trying to think of the answer to this question. I don't know. I think I found Coda Radio randomly, and the dynamic between Chris and Mike is just insane. So I just, and then I found the rest of the network from there.
2: And how is it meeting other listeners?
3: It's cool. It's good. Like I don't think we talked about Linux at all this whole time. We were just talking about life. It's really cool. But yeah, it's been fun. We basically showing you all the Berlin stuff, right? Like just the cool vegan donuts and the stuff around town. So trying to get you to go to the club with us maybe and stuff like that. So,
2: well, we'll see what happens. Yeah. And, Ben, how about you? Like you live in the neighborhood from what I understand.
4: Yeah, basically I'm, my place is like 5 minutes by bike here.
2: And you learned about this, what, like today or yesterday, the meetup? Thanks for being here. I mean, it seems like super last minute, but thank you.
4: No. Thank you for being here. I'm basically loving this to bits. You're basically one of my slightly, but only slightly, imaginary friends that I get to meet in real life right now. And it's making me so happy. You can't really imagine. I've been a JB listener since about 2007-ish or something, so there's no show in existence today that I haven't listened to from the very first episode, and I've been loving it all.
2: So, wow, first of all, but also you revealed that this is kind of your first experience into the JB community. You don't necessarily, you know, go on Matrix or anything like that. I'm curious, like, what made you come out tonight?
4: This was my once in a lifetime, maybe, opportunity to get to a meetup. Basically, it's in my hood. It's, as we already discussed, it's very close to my home. And I just discovered the day before yesterday, when I was catching up with my JB shows, that there's going to be a meetup. So I had to be here. It's fantastic. I'm loving it.
2: Well, it's amazing. And you're making me blush over here. It's really nice. Thanks for being here. And Pavel, you're here as well. Tell us a little bit about you.
5: Yeah. Hi, I'm Pavel. I've been a listener since 2012 or 13. I'm not sure. I started with the Linux Action Show. Yeah. And I've been listener, very, very happy listener since. So, yeah.
2: So we're keeping you happy. That's good. And how is it meeting some other listeners? You having fun?
5: Yeah, it's great. This is my first time interacting with the community, basically. Well, I've been on the live shows a few times, but more on the quiet side. Yeah.
2: Well, lovely. Thanks for being here. And can you introduce yourself as well?
6: Yes. Hi, my name is Sandro. I live in Berlin. I'm like 40 minutes from this place. So I've discovered JB like, I think, 2 years ago, basically just searching for something Linux related I could listen to, because I don't know that many people that share this interest, and joined the Matrix room for the London meetup that happened.
2: That's the door. I think there's someone else over here. So the London meetup was here.
6: I originally joined the Matrix for the London meetup that happened last year, and got to know some people there. And got into the community a bit. And now on Monday, I heard that you're in the area and thought I'd have to join, of course.
2: Cool. Well, thanks for being here. And what do you think of the Nextcloud offices?
6: It's really nice. So it's has the typical startup vibe, I'd say. Very, very nice.
2: I've been lucky enough to meet the people here, and they're fabulous, even more so than the space. So maybe one day you'll get to meet them.
1: I'll tell you what's fabulous is the people that made it to that meetup. Wow, that was really great to hear. That's just... so awesome. You know, it really is a global community.
2: Mm-hmm. Yeah, I didn't mean to make you jealous with those clips, but
1: no, it's great. It's great.
2: And that was just, you know, a small collection of the folks that showed up. I didn't get a chance to, you know, get a soundbite from everyone. We were just busy deep in some really lovely conversations. But that's, I think, a little taste of at least listeners who've been with us for a while. But we did have a listener, Jared, who, well, actually, he wasn't a listener at all. He's a professional classical singer and vocalist, and I was a little confused why he was there.
7: I'm Jared. I'm a listener as of today. yeah, I just saw the event on meetup.com.
8: No way.
7: Yeah. And yeah, I'm an avid Linux enthusiast and always looking for interesting Linux content. Didn't know about you, but then saw the event and thought it'd be fun to come.
2: Well, that's a unique. Usually, that doesn't happen, and
8: yeah.
2: and so I'm glad it happened. And I don't know. What do you think of us weird people?
7: I mean, I don't know. Just as weird as I am. Yeah,
2: that sounds perfect. And I mean, thanks for being here, man.
7: Yeah, my pleasure.
1: I like that he introduced himself as a new listener. Like he's like, yeah, I'm in.
2: And this was only like, I don't know, 30 minutes into him being there. He stayed the entire time till like 1 a.m. or something like that. It was really great. So I think we got another one. We got one hooked.
1: I think we had a couple of those on our West Coast tour. You know, we had a group of gals that showed up at one of the meetups that I don't think were active listeners, but they were interested in Linux. And then they came to the meetup. And then, yeah, that was pretty neat, too. I think they were from a local group. But it doesn't happen very often, does it? Where you're like, oh,
2: yeah.
1: Oh, okay. That's not usually the story I typically get.
2: Typically, we get the super fans like Ben, and somehow we've been strangely used to that. And so when we get a new listeners, just as, I don't know, it's impressive. Somehow it's
1: kind of brave. I'm not that extroverted, right? I don't normally just go to that. I mean, sometimes I look at meetup.com and I go, yeah, I could go to that. But I don't actually ever do it.
2: You know, I think Berlin, from what I gather from my short time here, is a little different in that sense. You know, there's so much happening all the time, every single day. And so if you are interested in certain topics, you can easily find an event that's related to what you're interested in. So Linux in this case was, you know, that connection point. And well, it turns out, you know, with the NixOS meeting that's happening tonight that I'm hoping to make it to, there's just like Linux related events happening, I don't know, multiple times a week. So it's just, you got to get out there.
1: Sounds like you're really enjoying it.
2: Well, I did extend my stay by double, so I think that's probably a good sign.
1: Aside from guided tours from listeners of must-see places, what else do you have in store for your remaining time in Berlin?
2: Yeah, I haven't done the tourist thing yet. You know, it turns out the Nextcloud offices have been so hospitable that I've just been here organizing meetups and organizing, you know, all sorts of things. So tomorrow I've had listener Stasi just offered to tour me around town. They have the day off, and I thought, well, if I can get a local to tour me around town, like, how great is that? So I'm really looking forward to that. But this coming Friday, I decided, why don't we do another JB meetup? I mean, we did it super last minute last time, and maybe we can pull it off again. So we're having, I'm calling it JB Berlin meetup number 2. I mean, we'll see if there's a number 3. I'm not promising that. But number 2 is same time, same place. I mean, it'll be a little tricky for those who are catching this episode as it's released, because it will release on the very same day as the meetup. But I thought it's kind of a fun thing. So we are going to team up with the Nextcloud folks this time and do a bit of a hackathon. Just to introduce some JB listeners who've been asking me, you know, how do I get more involved in some of the Nextcloud development? And I thought, well, maybe we could bring both teams together, you know, team JB listener and some Nextcloud folks, to try to introduce them to the development process. And even Frank threatened to join us as well. So we'll see if that happens. I mean, he's got a pretty busy schedule, but even if he drops in for a little bit, that might be fun. But I know we already had a few developers from the Nextcloud team at least offer to be there in an online capacity to guide us through a bunch of stuff. So it should be a fun time.
1: Yeah. Yeah, we'll try to get the word out, because, yeah, this comes out, you know, it's already going to be afternoon by the time this episode comes out in that area. On the day of. So maybe we could also, I'll try to make a note Wes and I could try to mention it in Linux Action News. I get, you know, it's plus you got to hope that folks are still signed up to the meetup page that went to the meetup, so maybe they get the notification. But I'll make a note.
2: The great thing too is the Matrix room that has been created for Berlin.
1: Right. The Berlin Buds room, of course.
2: It has been active, like crazy active. And there's so many people in there. How many now? Let me check this. We've got like 30 people in there at this point. And it just got created last week. So I feel like that's pretty nice. So
1: yeah, you can get the signal out quick that way. That's great.
2: That's it. And really, we've had three folks already show interest in the development cycle for Nextcloud and trying to help out. So I feel like that's worthwhile. And I'm hoping some listeners that weren't able to make it last week because they were on holidays, hopefully they can join us again this week. But I know it's, again, last minute and all of that. I apologize for that in advance, but we'll see what can happen.
1: And we'll keep that Berlin Buds room around. So if we ever do another event, or when we do another event in Berlin one day, or like if we go to Fosdem or something like that, we'll coordinate in that Berlin Buds room. So if you're listening and you want to jump in there, or if it's day of and you want to try to see what's going on real time, you can go to bit.ly/Berlin Buds, and that'll forward you to the correct room in our matrix. That's bit.ly/Berlin Buds. And we'll put a link to that in the show notes too. So that way you can, you know, get that. And of course, then there's the meetup page as well. meetup.com/Jupiter Broadcasting. Got to get that in there, Brent. Got to get them in there. Great idea. I'm glad you're doing another one. And it's really, we should say a big thank you to really the Nextcloud folks for hosting now what sounds like multiple meetups in their office, right, which is really nice of them.
2: There's slowly getting to be more and more JB swag in this office, it seems.
1: But it's a slow JB takeover.
2: Right? Yeah, give us a month. We'll have desks here, I'm sure. But they, you know, the Nextcloud team also said, hey, you know what? Actually, it's great to have this kind of energy in the office. So they're more than happy to host us, which is really sweet of them.
1: Well, look at them. Before we get into some great news, we have a new contributor that can publish to production that we want to tell you guys about and chat with them and do a little introduction and talk about what's going on project-wise. 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
2: I think we're pretty lucky today to be joined by CG Bass Player. Now, you may recognize that name. In last week's Linux Unplugged 503, there was a particular boost that came in from Duke Silver, 50,000 sats. And it simply said, hey, thanks to CG Bass Player for mentoring me with all sorts of things around the website project. So I thought last week on Linux Unplugged, it would be very fun to endow Ryan, CG bass player with some write privileges to the JB.com repo, and I thought we should celebrate that here as well.
1: CG bass player, welcome into the office. It's great to have you, sir.
8: Well, thank you for having me.
1: Well, thank you for the contribution. So, what did you do to get a 50,000 sat boost sent into Linux Unplugged? What? Tell me the story behind that.
8: I don't even know.
1: I was really just, you tell me, just being your good old genuine self, somebody was so struck with that that they wanted to boost it?
8: They must have been, because I mean, when we get questions into the website Matrix chat all the time, and when that happens, you know, we're all very kind there. So if you guys ever want to try contributing to the site, come on in. But yeah, when people come in with questions, I usually try to hang out in there and answer any questions they have about it. And it just so happens that Duke Silver there, he had a question about, you know, how do I contribute to the site? And I gave him a basic rundown, you know, how you actually do it with forking it, making it branches. And yeah, it all started with that.
1: Well, first of all, you're a natural because you got the plugin for the website chat and the contribution. So well done. Yeah. I'm impressed. And, you know, I really feel like what you're underscoring here is a demonstration of a different type of value for value beyond just the boost, where you're not only contributing to the website in a very useful way and the GitHub project, but you're also communicating with people and they have questions in the chat room. Like, that's a serious contribution. And so we wanted to both say thank you very much for that. And Brent, let's talk a little bit about why you felt like you were prepared to endow CG Bass Player with the publishing capability. That seems like, you know, that's our storefront, right? You just gave him the keys to the storefront. Our little business, our little mom and pop shop. I don't know. I'm trying to think of another analogy, but I don't got it.
2: Yeah. I mean, we don't just give these out for free. You know, you gotta earn it. And
1: I'm not even sure if I can publish to the website. I mean,
2: you know,
1: maybe.
2: I don't think you're allowed to. I mean, we've protected ourselves from the Chris factor.
1: That's probably smart.
2: But I would say, Ryanus, just like consistently, and especially since I've been traveling so much this last month, just been there for listeners who, you know, are maybe arriving for the first time to the project and have had questions. I'm constantly seeing, Ryan, you're just like mentoring folks and saying, oh, yeah, check out this, you know, contributing document that we have that explains some of the processes. Or if there are holes in that, you've been explaining some extra things for new contributors. And I from my experience with the website project this last year, that's so essential to, you know, give folks a good experience to come in for the first time and have that kind of just friendly environment. And that's unfortunately not true of all open source projects, but I feel like our community has done an amazing job around the website project in doing that. And I think, Ryan, you've been kind of holding the torch in that regard for the last at least several weeks since I've been too busy to pay any attention. So huge thanks there.
1: Making the onboarding smoother, you know, which really matters. It's a good lesson. In making a project appealing to people to contribute, especially people that don't have a bunch of time. So having somebody help them get started in the right direction helps them use their time most effectively. So, CG, I'm curious, what made you want to contribute your time and your talent to this? What was your motivation there?
8: So I've been listening since end of 2020, beginning of 2021, somewhere in that area. And the way you guys present the podcast, it really does feel like just a group of friends having a conversation, even if I can't directly talk back. And for me personally, contributing monetarily isn't really an option. So when you guys started pushing the value for value, I was like, that's a great idea. I want to get involved that way. And then you guys launched the website project, and I'm going to admit, when you guys first launched it and it was getting rolling initially, I was scared to jump on because I've heard horror stories about people trying to get into open source, and it scared me for a little while. And then eventually I said, all right, I'm going to do it. I'm going to contribute to open source. I want to help out. And so I dived in, and under the mentorship of El Rey, I was able to slowly contribute more and more and more. And as I learned how to do it, I was helping people who were just coming in how to do it.
1: Man, that's great. Also, thank you for the shout out to Elray. We should. Elray also has been still a fantastic contributor. Thank you, Elray. Appreciate you too. It is one of these challenging things, like the whole breaking into an open source project and trying to, like, you know, learn the culture. And I think maybe because these projects are connected with the shows, you kind of already get an idea of what the culture is before you get in, before you jump in. And then because we kind of talk about it rather transparently here on the show, you kind of get an idea of the direction things are going. And we'd probably also be covering the fact that if it was a huge drama storm too, right? We'd be talking about that.
2: Anything for content, right, Chris? But I feel like the Matrix Room has been actually a nice place for people to just kind of hang out and see what's happening. I mean, we try to be as open and transparent on the GitHub issues and PR, you know, comments and things like that as well. But the Matrix Room, I don't know, it feels like one of those key places. And we try not to, like, discuss too much there that's actually useful in a pull request or an issue. So it's a tricky balance. But for someone who's, you know, maybe new to open source and just wants to kind of, you know, sit back and watch what's happening first before, you know, poking their toe in the river, I feel like maybe that's a key. I don't know. Somehow we're doing something right. And I it's not only us, it's the whole community, like, you know, Elray and all those who are also sharing some mentorship. But I feel
1: it's definitely not all us. I think that's one of the best parts.
2: You're totally right. I just feel so lucky that we have this amazing group of contributors. And so thanks to everybody for sure.
1: Indeed.
2: Now, Ryan, I was curious, like, I noticed when I was browsing through your really beautiful GitHub profile, which is one of the nicest I've seen. You worked really hard on that. It's really nice. So kudos there. I noticed that you've also been doing pull requests to other projects, and I noticed a Microsoft Playwright PyTest pull request that you put in. Can you tell us what that's about?
8: Basically, one of the big things I'm working on right now, and it's definitely a lot of work, is I am basically rewriting our entire end-to-end testing suite to try to hit all the important things on all the important pages.
2: Wow.
8: And one thing I had noticed while writing these tests is a lot of the times we're taking a screenshot of the page, because that's one of the features within Microsoft's Playwright, is it'll actually let you take a screenshot of the page and save it. But I figured most of the time it wasn't really necessary unless there was an error. Like if the page or if the test failed, then the page should then capture a screenshot so we can actually look at the report and see what's wrong. So I went and looked through the documentation and found out that you can actually set it to take a screenshot of any page that fails a test. But there was a limitation to it, to where it wouldn't take a picture of the entire page. It would only take a picture of what was within the viewport. So basically the equivalent of what's on your screen versus like the whole page, if that makes sense. So I opened a PR to Microsoft's Playwright PyTest wrapper. And basically what that is, if I understand it correctly, is it's just a wrapper that allows us to use PyTest to do some things automatically with Playwright and set up things there. And I just added an option to allow a screenshot to be a full page.
1: Ha ha!
8: And we're just waiting on that to get merged in, hopefully soon. And then we'll be good.
2: Well, I think that's like another testament to how great everyone has been contributing to this project, because this is not the first time we see one of our JB listeners contributing to an upstream project to get some functionality that we want in our website or some bug that we find in, I don't know, Hugo or some other libraries that we're using. And so I think that is such a wonderful thing. So hopefully that gets merged soon so that you can continue your work on the end-to-end testing, because that is looking very promising.
1: That's nice. In fact, it does remind me that I did hear from the Podverse team that they are looking for folks that have Android development experience, that have experience setting up Kotlin development environments. Just because that's an area where they want to focus on improving Podverse, the player, is on the Android side. And I think Mitch is an iOS developer himself and an iOS user, so that's pretty handled, but they could really use some Android expertise if anybody out there wants to just do a little bit of time helping them get kind of set up in the right direction. I don't think you're necessarily looking at like an ongoing thing, but they could just kind of, you know, use some sanity checking and make sure that, you know, if there's a better way to do it, they're doing it, that kind of thing. And it's a great player, Podverse's GPL. I think it's one of the better podcasting 2.0 clients, and it has a real bright future if we can get, you know, all the features and bugs and all that whatnot taken care of. This is, speaking of contributing to projects, really, Ryan, I think before we move on, I kind of had just a generic question for you. And that is, if you, I've asked this before, but if you had like a magic wand and could get something done on the website tomorrow, I'm curious what you would, conjure up with that magic wand. What would you change?
8: Right this second, getting the emoji tags to work. and tags that have apostrophes. Those are the two things that have really slowed down my testing the past couple days.
1: That's such a great answer. That seems so doable. You know, like, it's not like me. I'd be like, I want to add a geocache section. I want a brand new boost page. Like, these are the things I want. But
2: scope creep.
1: Yeah, it's a lot. But that is actually reasonable and useful. So check those boxes.
2: Well, one thing I noticed is, and this is, I think, probably fairly common, is, you know, you're trying to accomplish one thing or one feature, and then all of a sudden you run into all these other things that you never expected, and all of a sudden it's this rabbit hole of things you got to solve. That's just maybe how it goes. I don't know.
1: Seems like it. Always does. Technology, mechanical, whatever. It always feels like it's always a rabbit hole of issues.
2: You're thinking of your car. Is that what's happening here?
1: I'm thinking of your car.
2: Oh, yeah, my car's a rabbit hole, that's for sure. More of a pit of despair, I think, is the way to describe it.
1: Well, Mr. CG, thanks for coming on, and thanks for your help. Thanks for participating in our community and contributing value, as you do. We really appreciate it. And it's moments like right now, when Brent's traveling, we have something, everybody's just got things going on. I'm, constantly, consistently distracted by other projects. And it's really great. We're really grateful that things can continue to proceed, that you can, we can kind of take a break from being online 24/7 every now and then, and things will continue to progress. People's questions get answered. Work gets done. Tests get built. Like, all that stuff is just so, it makes a difference between us being able to do this and not be able to do this. This new website and all these things, it's a difference between us actually being able to pull it off and not. So thank you so much.
8: Thank you so much for having me. And thank you guys for open sourcing the project and giving us another way to give back to you guys for giving us such great content.
1: Oh, and to that end, I believe a podcaster or two are looking at the project. They're looking at Hugo. They're looking at what they could adapt for their own podcast now. So people have noticed. I don't know if we're gonna see anybody fork. I don't know what's gonna happen, but I heard via the grapevine that a couple of different podcasters are looking at it. So
2: well, that's exciting.
1: Nice work, everyone. I think that's a sign of acknowledgement that we've built something useful, right? Don't you think, like, if people are like seriously thinking about, oh, maybe I should fork this and use it for my podcast network, like, that's something.
2: Yeah, sign of success.
1: Speaking of value for value, I just want to mention, by the time you're hearing this, it's going to be over, but they may have a playback. We'll put a link in the show notes, because on March 30th, which is the day after,

0: You know what I'm saying? Brentley, what do you think? Should we do a little bit of a boosties? You want to do some boosts?
1: Yes, please. I've been itching for it all episode.
0: I really enjoy these boosts, so let's get into it.
2: And now it is time for Le Boost.
0: Always the pickup I'm looking for. And we got a 25,000 sat boost from Anonymous. And they asked if there are safety concerns with not having to register for Linux Fest Northwest. And I gave this some thought, and I'm trying to think what the safety concerns would be. If you're working under the assumption that somebody's there to do harm, I don't know if a registration where you could just give any name you want really changes anything, right? Because you could just, before, you could just walk up and say, you know, my name is Brent Smith. And then you just get a little name badge that says Brent Smith on it, right? Versus just not going through that process. So I'm not sure. What do you think? Do you think it, does it have any safety concerns, not having people register at the front desk?
1: I haven't come up with anything. I feel like really it's just a nice thing to have for the organizers to make the best of it and make sure there's enough of, you know, swag or all the things they need to organize. But I'm not sure if safety concerns is one of them. I mean, if, say there's a fire, which hopefully there isn't, but say there's a fire, I don't think the numbers will be the thing that determines anything there either. So,
0: and there's other ways to count, right? You can have people at the door that are just clicking a counter as people come through.
1: Right. That's a good way to do it.
0: And honestly, in modern events, another way you can kind of tell, though it's not super accurate, you can overcount, but is unique MAC addresses and things like that can also, there's ways, right? And the truth is, it's a college campus, and I've been going for 20 years. I think I've gone through registration once, maybe once, ever.
1: People also sort of know who you are.
0: Yeah, I'm a big shot now. Yeah, I'm a big time podcaster now, right? But no, it's just that it's an open campus, right? And so it's easy. You can come in one of the side doors and just bypass. If you don't go through the main entrance, you don't go through the registration area. And they don't stop you. They're not going to like, hey, man, where's your name badge? You know, they just like, nobody does that.
1: Yeah, when I went last time, well, I guess I missed the last time. It's complicated. When I went one time, I did register and I got some like swag and stuff. But there were tons of people who didn't need to register. And like Chris said, there are no gates or anything. It's just there's a ton of different doors, like main doors to get in from the front, from the back. And, if you're feeling like you want to be a bit more anonymous, then you can totally do that. And I think that's very well accepted at this Linux Fest. So no problem there.
0: Hybrid Sarcasm comes in with 32,703 sats. Woo! Let's hear it.
3: Coming in hot with the boost.
0: That is a hot boost. And it looks like it's a zip code boost for Florida. Apoka? How do you say that? Apoka.
1: I just started playing polka music in my head immediately.
0: It's a polka. It's a polka. I love these zip code boosts. These are fantastic. Thanks, Sarcasm. He says, boosting you from a zip code in Central Florida. Here's an unusual question for Chris. How might you describe your relationship with food? Oh, yeah. I remember I saw this. These are funny, right? Because office hours is every 2 weeks, but I watch the boosts as they come in, and then like they just marinate in my head. Over time, it's interesting. So he writes, how would you describe your relationship with food? I, for one, turn to food for comfort. I have small kids and a job that stresses me out. So my battle of the bulge is a long-standing one. Does the stress of running JB lead to weight gain from comfort food? If so, are you able to find comfort relief from anything else? Loving office hours. Thank you very much. Brent, I kind of want to have you describe your observations with my relationship with food. What kind of eater would you describe me? And be honest, don't hold anything back. It's totally fine.
1: Yeah, I think each of our relationships, this is my preamble. You ready? I think each of our relationships with food is complex. And yours is unique.
0: Well, yours
1: to you.
0: Is, oh man.
1: Well, hey, okay. You'll describe mine in a moment here.
0: All right.
1: And, but I've noticed you like when stress is high, you'll just totally skip meals. You will just sort of like float through and get a bunch of stuff done and take in whatever fluid you need to try to keep on that high. You'll eventually kind of come to a point where you're like, okay, we gotta sort this out. But I've noticed that you Well, this is from my perspective. So I've noticed you can go without food for a long time, but I eat like a rabbit, like every hour and a half or something like that. So maybe it's not a fair comparison.

0: prayers. And but you do really love food. Like, it's not because you don't skip meals because food doesn't do anything for you. When you're relaxed, food is a thing you care about. I mean,
1: I
0: just look at
1: love
0: your
1: it. Yeah.
0: grilling skills, right?
1: Yeah. Yeah, it's a real joy. It's something that both the wife and I think both enjoy very much. And I don't get a lot of time to do it, but when I do get the time, I do deeply enjoy it. I don't, I think you're halfway there, sarcasm. I believe it's the stress. I believe it is the stress. I don't know if it's, I mean, if you're eating a lot of carbs and you're eating a lot of crap and a lot of fats and salts, then yeah, it's the food. But if you're like me, the biggest indulgence that I have is sugar-free energy drinks. I drink way too many of those. And I think that does still mess with my insulin levels and can cause weight retention. But I had an interesting experience in life where I had just all of a sudden had a lot less stress. And I lost so much weight during that time. I mean, 45 pounds, maybe. I mean, it was really remarkable. I was a different, you could see it in some of my YouTube videos, in my early YouTube vlog attempts, you know, a lot less weight. And then when life got stressful again, a series of events that were really super crazy stressful, and then the whole like negotiating to get the business back and running a business again, I just haven't been able to lose the weight since then. It came back and it sticks, you know, and I would, so like for today, this morning, I had Athletic Greens for breakfast, which is kind of like a powdery quasi-protein shake, but instead of protein, it's mostly veggies and stuff. And then right before the show, about an hour and a half before the show, I had two scrambled eggs with some ham and onions in it. And that's it. You know, now it's about 1 o'clock in the afternoon, and that's what I've had today. It's not, I don't, I just, so I don't really get an opportunity to stress eat. And then the other way is, I don't really have the money for it too, so that helps. But I do take comfort in food, I suppose. I think it's the stress. And so I've been trying to find ways. I'm always thinking about what is it I need to change. And sometimes I can't take action immediately on those things. And sometimes it's things that you can take action on, and it's just trying to come to a balance on that. And then the other thing I think that would do me a lot of good is cutting out sugar. Because sometimes in the evenings, like after about 6, 7 o'clock, my energy starts to fade. I don't let myself eat after 7:30 generally, but my energy starts to fade. You know, everybody's still awake. The kids are still awake. Everybody still wants to go, go, go. And I'm like ready to pass out. And I can tell that I start convincing myself it's okay to have sugar. I'm really good at that, coming up with these loopholes of why it's okay for Chris to eat this ice cream tonight or have this chocolate tonight, you know, and come up with all these great maths and I'll make up for it tomorrow. And of course, then tomorrow comes and it never happens. So it's just, I'd love to know your thoughts more, Hybrid. I'd love to know what you're doing. And I think this is something that we should talk more about as a community, because even those of us who don't necessarily have a lot of weight, we could probably eat and live a little healthier because we probably spend a lot of time in front of the computer. And as I age, it's something I think about that I want to address now in my early 40s rather than battle it in my 50s or 60s. So it's on my mind, and I'd love to hear your thoughts, Sarcasm, and I'd really like to hear everybody else's thoughts too, because it's something I've been giving more and more thought to recently as time goes on, I suppose. We got 5,000 sats from Drew of Doom, our editor.
2: Boost!
1: Which he also gets a cut of. So he's boosting himself when he does that, which I think is fantastic. He also boosted you and me because we all get split.
0: Thanks, Drew.
1: Yeah, when you boost these shows, any show that Drew edits, he gets a split of that boost. So you're contributing directly to Drew's sat stacking. Drew has a suggestion for our PeerTube seeding Python script that we've been talking about. And he suggests the name should be Mass Pollinator, you know, playing on the PeerTube seeding.
0: I actually really like that. I thought at first it was some kind of like throwback to the Cottonwood disaster.
1: Oh, no, no, no, no. Or the fact that it's spring is in the air and there is just plant stuff everywhere. I like that. I think Mass Pollinator is a contender, although there's another one that comes in here in a minute that we'll have to weigh it against. Megastrike comes in with 3,000 sats. Says the car talk has been great. While stressful, it's very satisfying to fix something mechanical. If you're looking for a good YouTube channel, Raymond Ray's Repairs is awesome. All right. They're not how-tos, but him just filming his job. I've learned a lot about troubleshooting from his videos. I also think the production would be right up your alley. Keep up the good show. Thank you, Megastrike. That's a solid recommendation. Raymond Ray's Repairs. I will give that a go. I've also been enjoying a kind of cheap YouTube knockoff of Top Gear called Car Trek. And Car Trek, inspired by Star Trek, is three buddies who generally have really crappy cars and go on an adventure with those cars. Yeah, it's got echoes of Top Gear, but it works. It works. And I've been enjoying Car Trek for those that would like to partake. And I'll check out Raymond Ray's Repairs. Sounds like a good one. Also appreciate anybody else's suggestions for great car repair channels, specifically ones that get you fired up to go work on your car.
0: Mm-hmm.
1: I love those. They get me all right, I'm going to go do this. This is a doable task. Mere Mortals comes in with a row of ducks, and they are boosting in to give me a hard time about me calling 9 a.m. early. They say, at least it's not 2 a.m. like it is for me. Are you going to tune in? Oh, that's great. Will it be recorded? Oh, because you want to tune. Oh, I see, Mere Mortals. I see what you just did there. I see. You got me all excited. And then you hit me with the, can I watch it later? Yeah, I think so, but I don't know. I'll find out. I'll update everybody, and I'll link it later on if I can. So keep an eye out for show notes or for a tweet or something. I don't know. And I know you know, Mere Mortals, I gotta tune back in. Now that I switched back over to Podverse, I'm not subscribed to the pod anymore. I'm going to fix that. Go check out the Mere Mortals podcast. Little pluggy there. Gene Bean comes in with a row of ducks. He says, rename the PeerTube Headless Cedar to Alder or Willow. Their seeds will float on streams to help spread the new area. You can check out this water dispersal section for details. And Gene Bean, you nerd, links us to woodlandtrust.org.uk and talks about the five ways trees spread their seeds.
0: The mass pollinator.
1: Yeah. Yeah. I mean, mass pollinator, I think it kind of actually fits in with that. E-Rock comes in with a row of ducks. He could tell he's frustrated with me. Expansion and compression is physics, Chris. When something is warm, it expands. When it's cool, it contracts. So the lower level of oil in your engine makes perfect sense when it's cold. I'm surprised there isn't a cold and warm level on the dip. Yeah, so, you know, I thought about it after that episode. It was kind of obvious. But what I was expecting is when the engine is hot, the oil being all up in the engine. Right. I would expect it would take like a couple of hours for that oil to come all dripping down into the pan. But maybe, with this, thin oil that they put in these cars, maybe that's just not the case anymore. Maybe just. But, I remember back in the day, like you turn off the engine, you check it and it would read one level. And then you let it sit for 2 hours and it would read like I had more. My wife's car's like that. But yeah, that makes sense. Heat expansion, etc. Marcel comes in with Enterprise Sat 1701. Did you say you use the Nextcloud Recipes app? Do you mean the Nextcloud Cookbook app? I'm a contributor to that app. I thought you would have been using one of those truly flashy options you guys talked about on Self-Hosted from a year or so ago. Marcel, I tried those, and they were too much. The Cookbook app is exactly just enough app. It was perfect. And then you combine it with, there's a couple of really nice apps on Android, and there's a nice app on iOS, just the Nextcloud Cookbook app. But on Android, I'm really liking Nook, N-O-O-K, which is a cookbook client once you have the Nextcloud app installed. And Marcel, I also believe I saw that you contributed to the new Smart Selector or Smart Picker that's in the Nextcloud Hub 4 release. So you are on fire, sir. Well done.
0: You know, Marcel was also here at the meetup in Berlin. So I got to meet Marcel. We talked all about that in the latest Linux Unplugged as well. But Marcel came the furthest of any listener who showed up to the meetup. I mean, we'll see what happens this Friday. But something like 5 hours away. So that is impressive.
1: Oh, man. I'm jealous. I feel like the boosters are kind of like celebrities. I'm like, you got to meet Marcel.
0: I know, eh?
1: That's great. Golden Dragon comes in with a traditional row of ducks and says, great show, guys. And then additional 502 sats to say that perhaps Seed Peer S33DPEER, Seed Peer, would be a cool name. Seed Peer is clever. I don't know about the threes. You're getting kind of fancy there. But Seed Peer is really clever because it tells you what it does in the name. Mass pollinator's funny, and seed pier is obvious, right? And I kind of feel like if we named it seed pier, we, you know, we didn't create it, but if the community member that contributed named their pier tube reseeder, their headless pier tube reseeder, seed pier, I think other people would see that, get it, and use it. We'd probably have other pier tube users that would want this. We can't be the only people that want to set up headless restream endpoints. You know, when you can go spin up a Linode Nanode for $5 a month all around the world and have this running when we're live, why would people not want to take advantage of that? So I really like Mass Pollinator, but I also really like Seed Peer because it feels self-explanatory, you know? What are your thoughts, Brent?
0: Maybe Mass Pollinator could be like the subtext. Seed Peer, the Mass Pollinator.
1: Right, the function that it's performing is a mass it's mass pollinating,
0: right?
1: Right? Oh, I like that.
0: Bit of a hybrid. Why choose?
1: Why not both?
0: Do you remember back in time? Do you remember when we were trying to find a name for Castablasta? And
1: yes.
0: We're soliciting a bunch of user submissions as well.
1: Yeah. Yeah. Castablasta is fun. So that's the name for our internal publishing pipeline that we'll soon be doing even more. That's fun because it's a reference to like the very first podcast that we played around with before we launched Jupiter Broadcasting, which is properly wiped off the internet. And if it's not, I'm screwed. Seriously, dude. Seriously. It was a different time. Hal Was Right comes in with 2,100 sats. This is why I stream sats, because I don't always remember to boost, but I want to support you guys. I hope the streaming of sats is a moral boost for you all. Hal, it absolutely is. So yeah. I go to a different dashboard to see the streamers, and it's always a treat because it gives me a sense of like, I don't know how to describe it. Like you're really there because I can see, I have a dashboard to pull up. And as those sats are coming in, I can see what episode you're listening to. I can see a username if you want to, you know, if you want to put that in the boost or in the thing. And it's really, I don't know. It's like, it's this signal I've never had before. As a creator, you obsess on something for a week before you record it. Then you record it and then it gets edited and it's all this work. It's a whole team's work focused on getting this thing out, and then you just throw it over the wall, and there's not this visceral connection to when you listen to it. And maybe for some it's in the back of their mind, like, well, maybe they downloaded it, but they're not actually listening. And when you see the SAT streams come in, you're like, there's not only is there people out there listening right now, but they get value from it. They appreciate it. They support us. And I can see that they're listening right now as those SATs come in. I don't know. The boosts and the SAT streaming have made me feel more connected, more just in tune with the community than I've felt in 16 years of doing this. It's like this direct wire. And so we definitely appreciate the SAT stream. Thank you very much, Hal. If you'd like to boost in or support the show, there's a couple ways you can do it. I'd say if you're listening to this show, try a new podcast app. Why not ride the wave? 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Podverse is the GPL cross-platform one. Castomatic gets a lot of love on iOS. And then there's Fountain. Definitely a favorite in the audience because you get to stream. You get sats while you listen to podcasts. They have a cool system where people will buy. There'll be a couple of sponsored clips from time to time. It's very clearly labeled in the feed. And those sponsors buy that placement with sats. And then Fountain uses those sats. 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If you don't want to switch your damn podcast app, you like it. I understand. You want to keep it. I get it. I've been there. Maybe you tried one of the new apps. It didn't work out. Totes. Understand. Get Albie. GetAlbie.com. You can top it off inside, or you could just send sats from a different app into Albie because it's an open network, so you can move between apps, no problem. Once you have Albie, you go to the podcast index, look up the old office hours. We'll put a link in the notes because sometimes it's hard to find. I know it. It's a really generic name. And you can boost right there from their webpage. Super easy. Super smooth. Right, Brentley?
0: Oh, yeah.
1: I guess one more mention for that meetup, meetup.com/Jupiter Broadcasting. Now, when we do LUP on Sunday, you're going to be in Berlin? You're going to be...
0: I have, you know me, I schedule my flights around Linux Unplugged. So I will still be here at the Nextcloud office in Berlin.
1: Now, don't forget, I haven't made it official yet, but around the end of April, like the last weekend of April, I want to do a meetup in Olympia here in Washington. So when you get over at Alex's house and you get all wrapped up in projects like I know is going to happen, don't forget, at the end of April, we want to do a little meetup here.
0: All right.
1: Got a couple things for you and I to work on.
0: Ooh. So
1: keep that in your travel budget. And also, if you're listening to this, this is the first time I've probably mentioned it on air, but I think we're going to do a meetup in Olympia, Washington around the end of April. The weekend that would have typically been Linux Fest, just for folks in the area that want to get together. And Wes knows a great place. So sounds like it's going to be a must attend event if you're a local. When we do post it, we'll have it meetup.com/Jupiter Broadcasting. We got a lot more to share, though. But for now, it's time to get out of here. We got stuff to do. It's been like an entire amount of time that Brent goes with eating. Oh yeah, I never mentioned your eating habits. But yeah, he eats frequently. He has a few allergies he'd like to tell you about. And occasionally he'll try meat, but we don't talk about that. All right. That's it, everybody. I got more to do, so I got to wrap it up. Thanks for joining me. Office hours are over. See you next time.
0: So, guys, you know airport washrooms? They're their own sort of weird mystery place.
1: Yeah.
0: Some people do the weirdest stuff in there. But the one that comes to mind on this trip was, you know, in Europe, they're civilized and they have like full doors for the most part.
2: So nice. We could learn a lot.
0: It's great. Them. But as you like get further and further out of Europe, the crack increases and increases. It's kind of funny. That is a sign of how many airports I was in the last 2 days. But someone was having like a full-on business call while sitting.
1: No.
0: Yes. In one of these stalls, like a very sophisticated language, not like, you know, your buddy.
1: There must be like some sort of sound transfer factor from the other stalls into the call.
0: Oh, easily. I could hear the conversation full, plain, like totally clear. So you got to wonder, like, how does this person think this is acceptable? They're not even hiding the fact that they're in some airport washroom just like doing their business.
2: I think Chris was more thinking they could hear
1: everybody else, right? And then how do you not, like, I don't know, take advantage of that and just get real loud with your business?
0: Well, I clearly missed an opportunity.

0: Hello, friends, and welcome back to your weekly Linux talk show. My name is Chris.
1: My name is Wes.
2: And my name is Brent.
0: Hello, boys. Well, coming up on the show today, Wes is going to blow us away with his new second brain. There's a good chance this note system is better than yours and definitely mine. Plus, we've been trying out a, quote, 100% private chat that you can self-host. It bills itself as the first messaging platform that has no user identifiers of any kind. 100% private by design. We'll tell you about it, and then we'll round out the show with some great boosts, some picks, and more. 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We love it. 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And if you get a chance, let them know the Unplugged program sent you somehow. 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Hello, Mumble Room.
3: Hello, guys.
4: And hello, Brent.
0: Hi.
1: What a showing, especially considering we're recording away from our normal time.
0: That's right. We're recording early. It's Sunday on a Wednesday here at Jupiter Broadcasting. We're having breakfast for dinner. We're going to take the weekend off because it's somebody special's birthday.
1: Aww.
0: Wes's birthday this weekend, and he's going to do a little traveling to celebrate. Brent and I are going to do a little healing and work to celebrate. That's what we'll be doing.
2: I'll do the healing. You do the work.
0: Yeah. Yeah. I got an RV to get ready for your family trip, so there's going to be plenty of things to do this weekend. But happy birthday, Wes.
1: Thank you.
0: We're glad you can take the day off.
1: Yeah, me too. And thanks for doing all this hard work right now so I can do it.
0: Hard work? Are you kidding? This actually worked out perfect. This is one of those weeks where we have been using these apps behind the scenes just to, you know, get some time with them for weeks anyway. So we were ready to talk about this at any point. So this worked out just fine. Plus, Brent, you just got stateside again. You're now hunkered down at Alex's house. Doing all right?
2: Well, I travel the whole way home. I'm just going to make a pit stop here in my, you know, second or third home of Raleigh.
0: Right. Of course, I want you to make another pit stop at the end of April because we have a meetup in Olympia, Washington at the end of April, meetup.com/Jupiter Broadcasting. But before Brent even gets out of Raleigh, they have a meetup coming. That's right. That's right, two meetups in the month of April. Saturday, April 8th in Raleigh, there's a pizza party going on. And then Saturday, April 29th in Olympia, Washington, we're doing a Linux Spring meetup in the capital of Washington State. Meetup.com/Jupiter Broadcasting for details on that. So I hope you can make it to both, but I understand, Brent, if you got to go home and feed cats or something, I get it.
2: Well, I'll go there, feed cats, go to the meetup, go back. You know, that's my, that's my normal lifestyle, right?
0: Come on down, we'll do a little more car work.
2: Well, my car will need work. It's been sitting at a hotel for a month now.
0: Oh, man. Yeah, all right, I'm down. Yeah, I'm looking forward to it. Also, I should probably mention, Linux Fest Northwest has their call for speakers open. We'll put a link in the notes for that. It's running until June 4th. So if you're interested in being a speaker at Linux Fest Northwest, which I think is the best fest in the country, we'll have a link and you should go submit your talk. I wonder if we should probably think about some talks.
1: We sure should.
2: Oh, yeah, we should.
0: I'd love to see a podcasting 2.0 talk there, too, to help people wrap their noodles around what's going on there, because there's a lot of overlap between the open source community and podcasting 2.0. So we'll have that link. And, of course, a whole other range. I think so we should get some Ansible stuff in there if people want to talk Ansible.
1: That'd be a lot of fun.
0: Yeah. Maybe we could get Alex to do a talk on that. I haven't mentioned that to him, but.
1: But you're just bringing it up here on the show instead of, okay.
0: Well, if we had like enough JB talks, we could probably have a JB room again like we did a couple of years ago.
2: That sounds fun.
0: Where just we always have a talk going from a JB host.
2: Well, I think I'd like to hear two things from the audience. One is, what do you want to hear us talk about if you're attending? You know, that's an easy way for us to fill in the gaps. But two is, who else, like anybody, would you love to see there? And maybe we can try to convince them. Like, I'm charming, right? I can invite them and see if I can do something.
0: We'll stick Brent on them.
1: Ambassador Brent.
0: Once he starts feeding them brunch, they can't say no. That's how that works.
1: Shh, don't reveal his secrets.
0: That's how he does it. He gets in, and then before you know it, he's living at your place, and you're okay with it.
1: You're full, you're happy, and somehow Brent's there.
0: Yep. Right? Saw it happen in Berlin. He'll do it to Alex all over again. Eventually he has to move on, though. He does have cats at home. So one of the ways that Wes never forgets about his pups at home is he has great notes. Everybody always says that about Wes. That Wes Payne, he has the best notes. Everybody always says that.
1: They okay. sure do.
0: I've never heard that. Actually, I've never really understood.
1: I don't
0: understood.
1: Think I've heard that either.
0: Have you had a note system before this?
1: I have, yeah. Although it's not super fancy. It's mostly just been, you know, I make a lot of markdown files. I've got a folder system. I've kind of got some, like, you know, daily journal-ish files. And then I've got notes for specific projects. And then, of course, a lot of things live with, you know, if there's already Git repo for that, then maybe the notes are there. There's sort of a top-level setup for, you know, the personal day-to-day notes.
0: Sounds like you've tried a few things. Daily journal makes me think there might be journal entries where I'm in there. That's just weird. I just have to process that for a second. I wonder if I have any notes where you guys are mentioned by name.
1: Yeah, that's I don't know weird. If I'm putting your name in there. Certainly the show's just come out there. You know, it's like a to-do yeah. and then maybe like some notes or like paragraphs for later or snippets of ideas.
0: That's cool. Yeah.
2: I have a note. I keep my favorite quotes from each of you. You know, every day we spend time together. I pick one favorite quote from the day and I throw it in there.
0: Sounds like a blackmail document.
1: Yeah. Hmm.
2: It's going to come in handy one day. I know it.
0: Man, oh man. Good thing we installed that backdoor rootkit on Brent's laptop so we have all the blackmail we need. So Wes has been looking into something called Logseq, L-O-G-S-E-Q, and it bills itself as a privacy-first open source knowledge base. And surprise, surprise, if you know anything about Wes, you won't be too shocked. It's using Clojure. And it stores data like a human brain. And they call this a graph of nodes consisting of interconnected concepts, which is honestly what turned me off on this. When I first heard that, I'm like, well, it's not for me. I've tried like Emacs org mode. I've tried that stuff. What's worked for me in the past has been Evernote, something I can just create notebooks and I can go put notes in there and categorize them by thing and then search on it later on.
1: Yeah, you're a long-time Evernote user, yeah. At least you used to be, right?
0: Yeah, I used to be. Yeah. I hadn't really thought about changing the way I take notes. And if I'm willing to entertain that, I can really see Logseq as a super powerful system. So tell us a little bit about it and what drew you to it.
1: Well, I'd seen a lot of folks I know or like follow in, you know, various tech communities start to use it. And then I've been kind of curious about upgrading my notes in general. Right now, I just don't really have it's not structured data. You know, it is markdown. But it's mostly organized solely by folders and then me using ripgrep to search through the folders on the command yeah. line to go find stuff.
0: Yeah.
1: Which has worked, but obviously doesn't allow very many fancy features. And Logseq, it kind of matched the way that I was already doing notes. I think you're right that, you know, it compared to something maybe like Obsidian, it is not quite as flexible in terms of like how you're going to structure things because it really is like an outliner first. So you kind of structure all of your stuff as blocks. And if you're thinking more in like a long-term format, you can do that, but it's less optimized for that approach. But that worked for me already because I kind of think of, you know, my markdown notes are often just like sections and then basically bulleted lists already, which translates pretty easy into Logseq.
0: So I thought it was Seq because it's security and privacy first, but Seq is what I've heard other people call it too. But what I think the change for me is I've been always thinking, okay, I'm working on this thing. I categorize this as this type of job, so then I put a note in this place. And it seems to me that with Logseq, the workflow is more, I open it up, it immediately has a flashing cursor in my daily journal that's just, it's basically a new note for the day. And as soon as the application is loaded, you start brain dumping. And then later on, it looks to me like it gives you a pretty good set of tooling to pull that information out that you brain dumped and maybe stash that in individual places or put it on a flashcard with some additional information for you to recall quickly and categorize it after the fact. Is that true?
1: Yeah. And that's where the sort of the graph structure comes in, right? Is you can make explicit references to things. You can also have tags. As you start making those references, like you can just say like, you just summon it up from the void and say, I want to have this, start this reference. And you can immediately click on it and go to the page itself where you can then, you know, add whatever notes you have for that specific topic, but it'll also show you every other page right at the bottom of that specific page. It'll show you all the other pages, all your journal entries that have referenced it. So you can go trace like all the places. And those are like, that's like automatic back references. I'll let you just go walk around your, basically get plopped into this whole graph of connected nodes that you've linked together with these tags and references. And then the editor, which is just an Electron app with Clojure script under the hood, lets you sort of explore all around it by clicking or searching. One thing that's really neat is it's got sort of queries, including live queries built right in.
0: Mm-hmm.
1: So it, while it may have fewer plugins than Obsidian or Joplin or some of the other, you know, bigger, longer standing sort of notes applications, you can do some of the stuff that you might need a plugin to do in those other ecosystems using some of the advanced query functionality that it's got built in. And that was the other part I really liked about it. It felt a little more like I could just use it and start throwing the data I was already generating in and then figure out how all the structure I'm going to want to apply to it as it goes. And it matched my workflow, and I didn't need to do a bunch of plugins and customizing to get a lot of that functionality. If you want to do, if you're more interested in really fine tuning stuff, maybe it doesn't fit with, you know, it might not be the perfect fit for you because it is a little particular.
0: It's like, what do you prioritize? Do you prioritize the capture of it or the categorization and sorting of it? And the thing about Logseq's approach is you don't spend a bunch of time thinking, okay, what category is this? Where should I put it? What should I title this? What am I going to think of when I want to search for this in the future? You don't do any of that. You just start capturing. But you mentioned the plugins. It doesn't have the plugin ecosystem that Obsidian has, perhaps, but it has a very, very cool plugin ecosystem. So when Wes talked about this the first time, I dismissed it. Like I said, I just like, nah, this is not for me. It's nice for Wes, but it's not for me. And then this morning we started talking about it again because I was thinking about this episode. And I was like, well, I got to try it, right? I got to give it a shot. And so I started playing with it. I'm like, oh, okay, all right. I like this UI. I can tell the UI is faster than what I use. I'm thinking about if people send in their thoughts on what they use for note systems and we get enough feedback, I might share my system next week. We'll see.
1: Oh.
0: Yeah. So the feedback door and boosts are open for your log and note system out there, dear listener. But I'll share mine. But I thought, okay, well, I'll try out Logseq, logseq.com, SEQ, and see what it's like. I kind of go, I'm like, okay, I like this. The performance is better than I expected. You know, you wouldn't even know it's an Electron app if you didn't know it was obviously an Electron app. But then I started messing around with the plugins. And man, if there's not stuff that I just do all the time. It also has some services, like legit services that I like that it ties in with as well. Todoist, obviously, book summary services. It has some really great plugins for managing PDFs. So one of my common problems is I need to get like the manufacturer's PDF for a part in the RV or the car or whatever it is. And then I need to get like a few paragraphs out of a 300-page PDF. And I highlight those or whatever. And it has a process for bringing in PDFs, taking the sections you highlight, making them automatically a bolted list for you.
1: I was impressed by that, honestly. Those were less essential features. I'm trying to do the knowledge capture because I'd like a tool I can use both for like my personal stuff, for some JB stuff, and then, you know, one that I don't sync anywhere that I just use for like work, proprietary work stuff, so I can organize my thoughts there as well. And Logseq seemed flexible enough, and that's why I was interested, but I was a little worried that, you know, for other use cases, if we're going to talk about on the show, where some of those rough edges, where those going to be hammered out, and for the PDF stuff in particular, mm-hmm. Yeah, that was impressively nice. I don't know how well it works on mobile, but on the desktop app, which is primarily where I would do a lot of this kind of processing,
0: yeah,
1: it was nice. I also liked, I have been using Todoist for a little while. It's a good app. I've enjoyed it, but I was part of this. I wanted to see if my note system and knowledge base system could also take the role of a to-do system. And Logseq's got that built right in, including time tracking on your items if you want.
0: Oh.
1: Yeah, so you can say like you're going to do it and then like toggle it to say, oh, I've started working on this now, and then toggle it off when you've done, and then you can mark it complete when you've marked it complete.
0: Boy, people who need that is really handy.
1: It's also kind of neat because you can make various like pages for to-dos, and then you can just add to-dos on your various journals as you go, but if you've referenced them, you can still go pull all those up in one place or write a query to go find them and stick them on a page for you.
0: No wonder why you like it so much. That is particularly nice. And then on the back end, it's surprisingly simple. It's a directory with Markdown files.
1: Yeah, that's it. I mean, it's both an open source app itself, which I like. And then, yeah, it's following this trend of having open data on the back end. You're not locked into some proprietary format. It doesn't live on the cloud. That does mean, like a lot of these things, you kind of have to figure out how you want to manage that. It's not synced around for you by default.
0: Yeah, you got to bring your own sync. But for me, it just, that's another thing Nextcloud can do for me.
1: Nextcloud, sync thing. There's also a popular sort of doc and workflow setup that someone's described if you wanted to use Git to do that. It's a little more manual, especially on mobile. But it might work for some folks who don't want to rely on something more active or, you know, use Git already.
0: Yeah.
1: And they do now have their own encrypted back-end sync if you want to pay for that. starts at $5 a month. I think the Todoist service, their lowest paid plan was $4 a month. I think Rome Research, which is like a competitor, is somewhere closer to 15, maybe. Mm-hmm. So it seemed pretty reasonable. Plus, it supports an open source project. So I thought I'd try that out just at first. I've done various bring your own syncs before, so I'm not worried about migrating off it at some point, but I just wanted to see what the UX was like. And it's pretty nice. Every graph that you initialize to be remotely synced gets its own password. It's encrypted on the client before it's synced up. I think it's definitely still new. It was in closed beta for a little while, just for people who supported it at a higher level. But now it's been rolled out for anyone that supports a $5 or more. I think the mobile side especially is getting a little more work. It has been working, but it's not quite as snappy. I notice if I make a change on the desktop, it shows up on the mobile side pretty much instantly. But the reverse flow is taking a little bit longer.
0: Okay. I'll keep that in mind. I've been literally trying it since just this morning. They do make an app image available, so it's pretty quick to just get up and get going. And I think it's available for like every major desktop OS.
1: Yeah.
0: Packaged in Nix.
1: Packaged in Nix. There's a Flatpak as well. They do have mobile apps. The iOS one is in the App Store. The Android one is not in a store yet, so you just got to go download the APK, but that's a GitHub, just on their GitHub under their releases. So if you're comfortable sideloading, that's what I've been doing.
0: I'm definitely going to keep using it until our next episode and see if I want to eject my current note system, but I can tell I'm already strongly inclined. What really clicked for me when I was willing to kind of redo the way I capture notes today. And I thought, you know, what I wanted from a notes app, I thought maybe I would never quite get there. And yet this seems to be promising it too, because something we haven't talked about, but I'm wondering if you'll use it, is the ability to recall bits of information via flashcards seems particularly useful, because what I have found with my notes over the years is I often need a specific bit of information, like this particular thing runs at this voltage and uses this gauge wiring and uses this type of DC connector or something like that. Just like those three or four bits of details. And I don't need the entire pump manual, right? I was just telling Wes before we started the show that we just installed a new water pump last night. And I didn't need, we're sitting here going through pages on the manual trying to find to make sure that, you know, we're not going to like overdo anything. I just need that bit of information, those three lines of information. Have you used the flashcard functionality with this yet?
1: No, but I'm looking forward to play with that, especially I think for maybe some of the little snippets for programming stuff during day job activities or little scripts or, doing audio work, say. Mm-hmm. That seems particularly nice. And I think that's one area where Logseq having a structured outline block-based sort of approach by default makes it really easy, because you can just reference blocks. You can say easily mark that, hey, make this block a card, even though it's embedded in a larger, page full of stuff, which might be docs on the whole water heater. You can get that little bit here at the top that just says here's how you get service. Here's the operating temperature, whatever the little bits of details that you might need to have.
2: Wes, I'm curious, compared to your previous note taking systems, is there anything that stands out for you, at least in early days here, that is a downside or a disadvantage that you're noticing?
1: Well, there's just a little more, setup, and you could still edit it directly yourself if you wanted to, because it is just Markdown, but I am opening up an Electron app, yet another Electron app, to start taking my notes, where before it was often just a text file pop up like NeoVim or something on the command line, dump in what I'm thinking about right there and go back to my business. So there's a higher cost in that sense. I'm more thinking about it. Before it was just stuff that I kept in a private Git repo and didn't worry too much about it. But I was using a hodgepodge of tools where I had something separate for to-do, because that's the part that I really cared about on my phone, and I wasn't really engaging with the mobile solution before. So this seemed exciting enough that it was worth shaking all that up, I guess. Mm. We'll see if I stick with it. It's still new. I've really only been playing with it for the last month or month and a half and so, and only just recently that I've kind of gone whole hog.
0: Well, and to your point about yet another Electron app, I have tried various note-taking applications over the last few months. I think I've settled on something pretty good. It's not Logseq right now, though I'm re-questioning everything, and that's going to drive my wife crazy. I just got her switched over, and it's been working well for us. You can tell I'm kind of itching to talk about it. But the thing that I realized is the apps that I have used that are native applications or whatever they are they're all slower than Logseq. Logseq has a faster, snappier UI. It might be Electron, but it performs better than what I've been using. So I don't know. It just depends on what is your metric, really.
1: I do have a Trello board you can check out if you want to see their roadmap. I do see some items on there where it seems like even improving performance further is something that they're looking at. I also saw, it's not, I don't know how close it is when we can expect it, but real-time collaboration might be something that they're looking at in the future. That would be pretty neat.
0: Mm-hmm. That would be.
1: Mm-hmm. They just launched whiteboards like within the past couple weeks or so. I've only dabbled a little bit, but being able to sketch things out and then maybe export them to PDF or something could be really handy for making infrastructure diagrams or, you know, similar sort of documentation.
0: So a couple of the plugins that I've been playing around with, one is export notes to PDF. Mm. The other is import highlights of a PDF into your note. I think that's going to be pretty great. Another is a view that displays all your notes on a calendar view.
1: Oh, that's fun.
0: Yeah. And there's another one. There's a few others in there, like to create note tabs and do other stuff. There's, of course, a ChatGPT plugin, so you can invoke ChatGPT.
1: I mean, why not, right?
0: And yeah, I guess. But there, I didn't install that plugin yet. But and then the other plugin I installed just recently is Focus Mode, just so I can have it on a monitor just to take notes. And just that screen is my notes screen. And I could see that being really useful, too, on a tablet when I'm out working on a project. Like last night when we were installing the water pump, it would have been great to just have the notes out there on a tablet, enter new information.
1: Ready to go, yeah.
0: Yeah. And then, you know, syncing it all with Nextcloud makes it easy peasy, and it should make it easy to also share my, I guess we would call it my graph, would be the Logseq term, my graph with the wife over, I would think, file sharing through Nextcloud.
1: Yeah, I'll be curious to hear how that goes.
0: Mm-hmm. Mm-hmm. So I give it a really hearty recommendation, and if you want to try it out with me this week, I'm going to be giving Logseq a go at, you can try it out at logseq.com. Of course, we'll have a link in the show notes. This is one of the more compelling note systems I've seen. And the fact that it doesn't have a login, you don't have to have an account, you can self-host all the back end. It's just plain old Markdown files.
1: They even have a demo.logseq.com. 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I mean, you can still maybe use parts of it, but if you want to open up a local folder, you need specific browser support. 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
0: 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I was just thinking a project we just recently used Linode for was back-end testing of transcription for our podcast, something we're working on. We want to have a transcription to go with each and every podcast. And there's a lot of ways you can experiment with something like that. But we loaded Web Whisper onto a Linode, and we started with a Nano just to experiment and see what things are like. And then it's easy to scale up. And the great thing about putting it on a Linode is it means all of us on the team have one central server we can like jump onto and test it and see what the accuracy is like and see what the load is like and see what kind of delay it adds to our encoding timeline and how we can incrementally up the hardware to see what kind of time improvement we get. All of that testing is so straightforward for the entire team with Linode's easy-to-use interface, the API, and a dashboard, and lots of system configurations for you to choose from, or just one-click button deployment type stuff. It's really powerful. It's what we've built everything that we deploy publicly in the last few years since we went independent. And what I learned in that process from you guys is Linode's customer support is critical to the recipe. And they've invested big time in that. They just won the Stevie Award for fantastic customer support through the last year. And on top of all of that, they have fantastic performance. 11 data centers today, with another dozen coming online throughout the year. Great features like S3 compatible object storage, which we use for the back end of our PeerTube instance. We use that for the back end of our Nextcloud instance. We use object storage just to like link files in the show notes or send files to each other. It's powerful stuff. And then the cloud firewall that stops the traffic from getting to our rigs, APIs that are clean, well-documented, and libraries already written for, backups that you can one-click restore, and a lot more. 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I think you're going to be really impressed. Linode has some confidence, and that's why they're giving you that $100 to go just try it for yourself, because they're betting if you see it in action, you're going to love it. So go build something. Go try an open source app. They got like a one-click Nextcloud deployment. 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Go to linode.com/unplugged. And sincerely, thank you everybody who goes to linode.com/unplugged to support the show and to try it out. You may have heard me talk about it before, but maybe this is the week you're finally going to try it out. Well, thank you. We appreciate you and enjoy. Linode.com slash Unplugged. All of us have too many messaging apps, too many platforms, and too many notifications. So we thought, let's add another one. Actually, maybe in an effort to sort of consolidate and refocus on maybe just important communications between friends and family, coworkers, the things you want to be private. And so we've been checking out, since our meetup that we had here over a month ago, we've been checking out a chat program called Simple X. It's all one word, and it bills itself as the first messaging platform that has no user identifiers of any kind, no phone number required, no email address required. You open it up, it generates you a key, and then you exchange that key with people and you begin chatting. It has a QR code you can scan or a link that you can share, maybe during like a video call or maybe through Matrix, something like that. You essentially do a key handshake, and now you have two-way encrypted communications that don't go through any necessarily centralized server. They're using some of the Signal protocol on the back end, but they have this relay server concept, and there are many relay servers, including relay servers that you can host yourself, which is what we've done for testing. And then it really truly is quite decentralized and quite private. And it's not a bad interface either, right?
1: It's quite serviceable. It has some features that some of my other chat applications don't. Like they have this live chat functionality where if you hit live, it'll just sort of stream as you type into the room that you're in. So maybe you're trying to jot down something quickly. Maybe you're in a scenario where your phone might get confiscated and you want to get that thought out as fast as you can.
0: Yeah. Or, you know, I could just see you're trying to find each other. You know, where are you at? Oh, I'm over here. You just do it live so that way you don't even have to wait for them to hit enter and send the message. And it's new. You can still tell it's new. And it's got some more things to, like, figure out, some UI little wiggly things to fix. But it's really not that bad. But it is a different way to message. It's not like Signal or Telegram or WhatsApp at all. It's very device-centric, right?
1: Yeah, right. So instead of setting up some cloud-connected identity that you log in either with one of the big login providers or through your phone number, like all too many systems these days, you just have this locally generated identity. You can export it and import it, but it means you're operating in a different paradigm where, you know, you don't have a desktop client and several mobile devices all logged in sharing the same identity messaging as one with all synced between them. You've got a setup on the mobile device you set this up on, or there's also a command line client you could use on the Linux desktop if you're so inclined. But those, if you did that, those would be separate identities because, you know, they're each just device generated right on the device and they're not connected.
0: Yep. Now, you could put all of them conceivably into a group chat because it does support group chats. So you could put each one of your device identities into a group chat and then, you know, invite other people into that. But that's not what this is for. This is for really private, secure communications that you are okay being limited to a single device, that you're okay without even having read receipts, right? It's not for casual messaging.
1: I think that's kind of what has made it so fun to play with, is it's almost like an experiment in seeing how good of a UX is close to a sort of traditional chat experience you can get while having really high and rigorous security and privacy goals. You do lose some things, of course, right? There's the security convenience compromise that we're always talking about. But honestly, besides the, you know, the adapting to a new world of a, you know, the device tethered identity, it's been quite pleasant. And I don't think it's really, you know, we've been using it even while Brent's been international. It's been working pretty darn well.
0: We can confirm we have internationally tested.
2: That's the main reason for the trip, right? Wasn't it?
0: Right. Right, just to try that out. So there's no central server. Messages are end-to-end encrypted. They are held temporarily on relays if your phone, like if your device is offline. They will be held temporarily on a relay until your device comes back online or potentially until that relay reboots. That depends on your relay config. But could you talk a little bit about setting that up and how these relay servers work?
1: Yeah, it's pretty neat. By default, it comes with some relays that they are running, which is nice for onboarding and getting things done. And of course, everything's encrypted anyway, so in theory, you should be fine running them. But if you want to take things to the next step, you like to self-host everything anyway, it was actually quite easy to get going. They have a Docker image already provided. You can build it from scratch, or there's some push to the public repositories. It's a little Haskell application for you Haskell fans out there. And it operates a little bit like Redis, but it's its own sort of custom message queue system. And it basically, anyone who has the password can make new queues, and the messages get queued in there and then, pulled from the queues by the clients.
0: Yeah. And then the SimpleX chat itself is a pretty standard chat application with a couple of fun features. It has disappearing messages. It has delete for everyone, which allows irreversible message deletion. And of course, it supports voice messages and video messages, and you can set up your own stun server for that if you like. And then Wes and I were playing around. We have a chat in here, just our direct chat, where we have it set where all the messages just automatically disappear after a week. They just auto prune.
1: We say a lot of dumb stuff, and like it'd be a shame for that to linger.
0: Yeah, so why not, right? And it's just kind of common sense. For me, where SimpleX really fits in is with my family. Like, why not have all of my conversations with my wife and kids completely protected? Why wouldn't I do this? And they don't have to have a phone number. And their device is fine. One device for them is fine. That's all they need. I mean, it sucks for a fancy boy with two phones, but you get used to it. And it's a way to kind of isolate and separate things out anyways. And you don't have to self-host if you don't want to. But, I mean, it just adds that capability. You can still use other relay servers. Everything's encrypted. There's not a lot of information the relays get to pick up about you. There's not much metadata left behind. And these relays auto-clear. So...
1: yeah, I was surprised. You know, it really was because there's really not that much state to keep besides, if you want to have stuff sit around in case the client hasn't logged on recently to collect their messages. It meant simple one container setup and away you go.
0: Yeah.
1: You do, as you say, you will have to manually add every contact that you want to talk to. But there's something kind of refreshing about that in our super connected, federated online identity world. It doesn't scale for everything. It really is for people you actually know or trusted contacts that you're going to have regular communications with.
0: But there's something about, and you could do it, right? You could actually handshake over another chat platform. Like
1: that's what we did with Brent.
0: Yeah, that is fine, right? And it works, and we tested that. We verified that works with Brent. Everyone else in here, though, I have handshaked in person. Like, I've scanned their QR code. They've scanned mine. We've verified in person. And so every other one of these contacts is like, that's rock solid, right? That's really something. And you don't have to do it that way. But for a family or a small team, you totally could. And you're not reliant on any servers to stay online except for your own.
1: Well, and I also like it, as you said, so many of these platforms these days, there's several different ones, between Slack and Telegram and various Matrix as well, that you start using at one point and you have a certain set of contacts, but because they are all interconnected, it just sort of expands. People can find you and you get notifications about other folks like on Telegram where suddenly contacts you haven't, spoken to for years. You're like, oh, they're on Telegram now. Great.
0: Yeah. Yeah.
1: So something that feels just a little more like a walled garden, something you control and prune carefully.
0: Totally private.
1: Mm-hmm.
0: Nobody knows I'm there unless I want them to. And nobody can talk to me unless we do that handshake. It makes me think that if I were to just come online today, or if I were to become a podcaster today, I think the perfect tech stack would be Matrix for team chat and community chat, real time chatting, Discourse for persistent communications, Boost for feedback, and SimpleX for direct communications to individuals and maybe small team chats of a few people, like when we're at an event or something like that.
1: Mm-hmm.
0: And that would be, it would be so clean and it would be secure and decentralized powerful. So there is a few trade-offs with SimpleX that I think we should cover. Also, I think just to make it clear, because when you start talking about decentralized and keys for identities, you start to wonder, is there like some sort of crypto crap in here? There's no crypto crap. There's no cryptocurrency. There's no token or anything to that regard. It's just using good old classic cryptography. It's new. People will be talking about it more one day. But okay, trade-offs. You touched on it. I think number one with a bullet, no desktop client except for the command line. That's cool, but that's a huge one for me.
1: Especially as, a lot of my family, significant others, et cetera, like those kinds of people are often on an app that does let me have a desktop app. And therefore, you know, if we're having more serious conversations, I've got a full keyboard to type on. I'm a little used to that.
0: Yeah. And even if you did fire up the command line client and use it on your desktop, it'd be a different identity. So just something to consider, right? For some people, that's fine. No shared identity between devices, though. So it is tied to your device. Yeah, in a way, so here I am with a Pixel 7 running Giraffe OS.
1: Get it right.
0: With Simplex, or I'm sorry, Simplex. This feels like the ultimate private stack. It's powerful, right? Because even with like Matrix, the Federation is keeping metadata as your messages pass through the servers. There's metadata about your activity throughout the Matrix Federation, not with Simplex. And you combine that with Graphene OS on the Pixel device.
1: Running your own messaging.
0: Running your own server.
1: Mm-hmm.
0: Man, with Nextcloud, and then you combine Logseq notes that are also self-hosted, like the stack is so rock solid, so powerful, and so secure. So some of these trade-offs are kind of almost worth it just because of that kind of security and just 100% trust. Like it's a rare thing, but when you have real true faith and trust in your devices, it feels good. Feels good in a way that it hasn't felt in a long time. And of course, because it is a new app, I think you guys would probably both agree there's some UX stuff that still needs to be worked out. It's pretty good.
1: Yeah, surprisingly good. But yeah, not anywhere quite close to some of the more established players. But that's to be expected.
0: In some ways, maybe refreshing, actually.
2: Another trade-off that I found, especially while I was traveling, maybe just because I was relying on my phone a lot more, was the battery usage. Did you gentlemen run into this issue?
0: Oh, right. No, but I do remember you, it was like your number one battery user. So it seems like some people are probably going to run into that.
2: Yeah, what's kind of neat is that they offer some options for your notification service. And so I'm on a phone that doesn't have Google Play services. So it plays totally fine without that stuff, which is, I think, built in by default. I don't even think that's an option, actually, now that I think of it. So it runs its own notification service, and it offers three options for the frequency at which it should, you know, do its thing. So one of them is just always on. So it just kind of checks for messages constantly in real time. I think that's what most people would

0: positive how I'm actually getting my notifications delivered. I do have it set to the most immediate frequency. So that's I'm not sure. But on my Pixel 7, when we've been using it, you know, quite a bit today before the show, it is the last app on my list. Battery usage.
1: Home Assistant figures.
0: Yeah, Home Assistant, just kind of staying connected to my Home Assistant instance in the background, is using slightly more battery. My mobile network is using more. My CPU is using more. But Simplex is coming in, or Simplex is coming in at 1% of my battery usage. That's in unrestricted mode with the notification set to immediate, and we've been using it today. So
1: I set mine to, so they have a, in the settings, it's called notification service. You've got runs when app is open, starts periodically, and always on, which is what it sounds like you're using.
0: Yeah.
1: I went with starts periodically. And it might have delayed some of my notifications, but really,
0: that's fine.
1: Probably. I didn't notice. Yeah. It wasn't more than like 10 minutes or anything. And most times it seemed like I was getting them sometimes before you were, at least in our group chat with Brent.
0: Okay. All right. Interesting. So I also put it on the wife's iPhone, because this is how she and I have been chatting. And the iPhone, interestingly enough, actually has a better battery usage screen now than Android, which is wild because Android's done that for years. But I went into her, like, show me your battery usage information screen in her phone, in her iPhone. And Simplex didn't even register on the apps that are using battery. I'm sure they're using whatever the back-end iOS notification system is. But yeah, out of all of the apps on her phone, it didn't even register as one of the apps using battery. But I have to imagine, depending on your version of Android, depending on the way it's going to notify, and depending on the frequency you set Simplex, you'll probably get somewhere between what Wes and I are seeing and what Brent's seeing. So that is something to be aware of. Probably depends on, like, if you use some sort of hosted notification service or not, or what, I don't know.
1: I wonder, I haven't tried this, but I wonder, with the ability to self-host your own message broker, could this be something that you could use also for like an internal LAN chat? If, you know, you had a facility, you had some sort of, you know, you want to be able to have secure communications, but over a private network.
0: Yeah, I was thinking over Tailscale.
1: Over Tailscale.
0: Yeah, that is interesting. Totally. I'm going to keep using it. You know what? That's my takeaway, is I think this is going to be the official chat system for the wife and I. I wish it was multi-device, but I'm going to try the group chat thing, and I'll just have a group chat between her and I and our devices.
1: And the way you can chat with yourself, too.
0: 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If you're on an existing password manager where things haven't held up so well, check out bitwarden.com/migrate. I migrated a couple of years ago. Love it. Best thing I did. And one of the things I really noticed about Bitwarden is they're constantly listening to the community, taking cues, and integrating new features that make it better and easier to use for enterprises and individuals. They're really good at that on a near monthly basis, I believe. It's quite impressive. I've been using them for a few years, and I just noticed Bitwarden keeps getting better and better. And they've made it so simple, no matter if you're on mobile or desktop or in the web, to use a unique username, password, and email address for every site, service, and app you use across all your devices. They make that possible. 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They can't go wrong. 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
1: Well, I've been slowly catching up on the feedback that we've been receiving these last couple of weeks. I am behind, so apologies there, everyone. But if you want to send some and increase my workload, linuxunplugged.com/contact. Would love to receive some things there. John wrote in about Linux Fest Northwest. I thought we could touch on that a little bit. He says, I attended Linux Fest Northwest for about 10 years in a row. I even presented once on Security Onion. It was such an amazing event. Needless to say, when I listened to episode 500 of Linux Unplugged, I was ecstatic that you guys are helping keep this amazing event alive. I've been chatting recently with some friends who used to attend with me, and they've all expressed interest in attending again. And by the way, we all live in BC. What can I do to help? Do you need volunteers? I'll do whatever you guys need to help out. Just let me know. And P.S., I gotta put the word out everywhere I can.
0: That's great. That is so helpful just at this phase right now, John. Thank you. Just spread the word. Make sure people know it's back. So on the back end, you know, we're still organizing. We have created a matrix chat room where we're organizing people that want to get involved, and we're going to try to get the information to them as fast as possible. That is at bit.ly/LFNWchat. There's also a Linux Fest Northwest official discourse form where there'll be some action happening. And then, of course, major updates will bring on air as well. And as it gets closer, I imagine we'll have a more refinement on the deets. Right now, we've been kind of daydreaming about the food. I guess for some reason, I want to be the food services this year.
2: Yeah, you do seem to want that.
0: Got a lot of brats. Actually, this year, tacos have come up. Making some tacos could be really good. So we're beginning to plan right now. It is still early days, but the Matrix chat room is kind of where we're organizing, engaging interest on various topics and whatnot.
3: And now it is time for Le Boost.
0: Hey, so a couple of notes here. Number one, we're recording early this week, so we don't have all the boosts because it's Wednesday, and we usually have a whole week to collect them. So if your boost has been missed, it's probably in next week's episode. But it also means that you have an opportunity to send a birthday boost wish in for Mr. Wes Payne, because he is our birthday boy this week.
2: Aw, shucks.
0: I don't know, we were thinking, like, it's got to be over 2,000 sats, and it's got to have some nines in it. At least a couple of nines or a few nines in it, so we know it's a Wes Payne birthday, you know? Niner Niners for Wes Payne's birthday. Send in a boost with a birthday note for the Payne Meister, and we'll get to that in next week's episode. Our first boost came in from a big booster, File Selector, for 777,000 sats. Hey, Rich Lobster! That number was so big, I almost couldn't get it out, but I got it out. Visibility boost, highest signal Linux show out there. Now, right there, this is a thing that I fully endorse. I'm noticing the emojis. Those are becoming like emojis to make the boost stand out. And the high boost amount to help us get on top of the charts, right there, is greatly appreciated, because you're sending value into the show, and getting the show onto the high boost charts has been amazing.
2: It's like 2-for-1 value.
0: And now I've seen it happen to other podcasts too. When you get on those fountain charts, the discovery is real, and it is a significant way to contribute some serious momentum to the show and also contribute value. It's powerful. So thank you, File Selector, for the big boost. They say, have you guys heard of gPing? It's a graphical ping tool that shows multiple host latency in a slick terminal UI. It's written in Rust. Aww. Oh, geez, of course it is. Well, all right, let's check this out. Now we gotta check it out. It's super easy to use. You can find it on GitHub. We'll put a link in the show notes, and you guys should try it. I challenge the listeners to send in one of their favorite command line tools and boost the pod up the charts. He finishes up by saying, thanks for the show. It really whips the llama's ass.
4: Winner. It really whips the llama's ass.
0: Now that is a callback. I think File Selector just dated themselves with that one.
2: gPing looks pretty neat.
0: Yeah. So gPing does look very neat. It basically generates a graph on the command line of your ping latency. And Wes Payne, you see this? You can ping multiple hosts too.
2: You can also graph the execution time of a command. So that's that could be handy. Quick and, you know, quick and dirty little graphs on the command line. And they look pretty detailed, too, in terms of, you know, for something that renders in the command line.
0: Well, it looks like it has a simple mode, too. So if you wanted to do it over SSH, you could put this into simple mode, although the detailed mode gives you like more granularity on your latency graph. I really like the layout of this GPing app because it's got the host information along the top, your latency information, your jitter, and then it generates kind of like NCURSIS style, a latency graph with your latency milliseconds on the left-hand column, on the vertical column, and on the horizontal bottom column, the timeline. And you can specify time. So you could set it to run for like 24 hours and come back and have like a graph of your latency for 24 hours on your command line. That is really cool. Again, that's GPing, and we'll put a link to that in the show notes. And yes, please do. If you have an awesome command line app you've never heard us mention before, or just one you think is great, boost it in, and we'd love to geek out about it. Withers comes in with 13,319 sats. First ever, and it's a zip code boost. Loving the shows. Have you looked into EOS much? It's a privacy-centered Android OS, privacy from big tech. It's been running for a couple of years now. It's very stable. Beyond the OS, they offer opt-in service for cloud backup of photos and contacts and notes, all built on Nextcloud. They aim to be a total drop-in replacement for Google. That's what EOS is about. Okay, so I've definitely heard this kicked around, and my eyes have always kind of glazed over because it's like, oh, another Android OS. Great.
2: Your favorite.
0: However, if the encryption is legit and the hosted service is good and you can just drop in, it basically sounds like they do all the work that I've been figuring out for months by rehosting my cloud services on Nextcloud. This is just a drop-in option. That's worth looking at.
2: Yeah.
0: That's a good tip. Thank you, Withers.
2: Now that is some value.
0: Exception comes in with
2: But the zip code.
0: Oh, right. Yeah. Oh, yeah. Sorry. I totally forgot.
2: Withers was boosting in from Chadwick's, New York.
0: Hey, we haven't gotten a New York zip code boost in a while. Or if all, that might be one of our first ones. You know, I think Withers just got to claim New York. I think that's just what happened. I think Withers is now the king of New York. Exception comes in with 6,810 sats. This zip code is 06810. Oh, and he's going to tell us where it is, but I'll let you reveal it here. But he says it's not Connecticut. Oh, right. I recall. Since I accidentally tricked you. Also, exception.
2: Easy to do, exception. Don't worry.
0: Yeah, he says it's pronounced exception, where I am the regular oddball in most cases. As I understand it, modern KDE's niche is self-customization. That is a selling point for me. Also, the dark blue-purple theme is appealing. Thanks, and keep up the awesome work. There is a new theme. I mentioned it last week. I'm going to mention it again. A new dark purple theme. If you go into Plasma and go to new themes, it's absolute fire. All right.
2: Okay, so 06810 is Ankara, Turkey.
0: Oh.
2: Neat.
0: Any of you boys ever been to Turkey before?
2: Alas, not.
5: Not yet.
0: I hear they have a good paragliding there in Turkey.
2: Well, then.
5: You know the right words to send me somewhere.
2: GTK Frank boosts in with 420,000 sats. Hey, rich lobster! Boosting for a couple of awesome back-to-back episodes, some don't miss podcasting.
0: Thank you, GTK Frank. Appreciate the acknowledgement of some great shows recently. Brent really is the MVP of those episodes there.
5: Oh, you guys, stop it.
0: Hey, are noticing. People are noticing. And you know what the nice thing is? You're in the splits. So Brent gets a piece of the action, too, when people notice a good show. And, you know, Drew's had to work extra hard recently. Our editor, Drew, has been working extra hard because he's been moving and keeping the shows going out the door. If you can imagine what that's like. Horrible.
2: And we've been feeding him complicated shows.
0: Mm-hmm. So when you boost in, Drew gets a split as well. So, and so does Wes, and so do I. It's a nice, and so do Podverse and Fountain FM. It's a nice little way to spread the love around and, you know, keep it going.
2: GTK also wanted to share their origin story, Linux origin story, that is.
0: Ah, I love these.
2: I started using Linux after finding Bitcoin. I wanted something I could trust and use for years. Fast forward, and now I build apps for the Linux desktop, and through that journey, found you guys.
0: I think I know who GTK Frank is.
2: That is neat. Wow.
0: I'm not going to say, because that is not their name, but I think I know.
2: Show mascot the Golden Dragon boosts in with a row of ducks. Glad Brent had a great time in Berlin. Hope his next adventures are all just as fun. Great show.
0: Yeah, now he's just got to get over that whole time zone hangover.
1: How many days does it take? Because we'll see. Day one is rough.
2: We're running an experiment right now.
0: Yeah, after we get done with this episode, just sleep for 3 days, and I think you'll be all right.
2: Hoppy 1984 boosts in with 2,000 sats. Pseudo apt-get Internet Explorer meme. Pseudo. Command not found. Pseudo apt-get touch grass. This program requires the following dependencies. Doors. Install Y or N. Y. Installed. Please touch grass.
0: Wow. That was a boost in the form of a command or several commands. That's a first on the show, and I am damn impressed. What's with the touch grass meme? I'm getting to be old. These memes, I'm noticing them, but I don't know what they mean.
2: We're just here to read the boost. That's our role.
0: This is coming up. Something's going on. I don't understand, but I like it.
2: Old 1984 sent in another 2,000 sats. To the listener thinking about switching to Mint Mobile, as a former customer who just switched back to Ting after 2 years on Mint, highly recommend checking out Ting. For me, it was the same coverage and data amount for less cost. The only downside is no app to monitor your account on mobile, but their site is mobile friendly.
0: That's true. I think Mint Mobile sold recently.
2: Yeah, I think I saw that as well.
0: I thought I heard about that, but I don't know if that's a bad thing or not, but it is something to be aware of.
1: A former Gentoo'er boosted in with a row of ducks. Bonjour, y'all. Here's an idea for a challenge. Leverage Plasma's extreme flexibility to mimic Vanilla's GNOME workflow as accurately as possible. I've tried this at least 3 times, and I always return to GNOME sad and defeated. KDE can do a better GNOME than GNOME itself. I know in my heart it can. Would anyone out there be able to mimic pressing the super key to view and manipulate miniatures of my windows in my 5 workspaces? Move such windows around using those same miniatures? Start apps, perhaps?
0: So really that whole overview thing that GNOME Shell does. GNOME Shell, sorry. God, that's embarrassing. You know, I think former Gentoo'er, this is a tricky one. I get where you're going. I know the other popular thing people like to do is make Plasma seem like Unity. So it's kind of like you're recreating Unity 7 on Plasma. And then, of course, there's people that try to recreate like the Mac OS paradigm using Plasma. I don't know. I think you're never going to be happy when you're trying to recreate something else because it's never going to be as good as the original. And you know what? You know what's really good at doing GNOME Shell? GNOME Shell. And that's just the way it is. But what I have done, especially on my laptops where I used to really favor GNOME, is I've kind of just come up with a really clean, simple, sort of Plasma first workflow. I almost thought about, again, bringing my laptop in to show you because I'm just so damn happy. I've got a floating Plasma taskbar that's translucent, and it's got a little bit of room around it. But for some reason, I just like the way that looks. And I've got a couple of quick icons down there. I've got my system tray icons, and I've got KRunner. And that paradigm on Plasma works really well. And I've just got horizontal workspaces at the moment.
2: I seem to recall you doing a little Plasma workflow demo a few years back, and it might be time for an update.
0: It is. 5.27 has some new stuff. The only thing I wish I could ape from GNOME, and I know that there's people out there that you can do this with different KWin scripts and patches, but inside my bones, I ache for the gesture swipe on the trackpad to switch desktops.
2: Yes.
0: Mm-hmm. Man, is that great in GNOME. You know, the swipe, swipe, swipe. Oh, and when you're on a laptop and you just, nothing beats it. Nothing beats it. And I had it working for like 3 days in Plasma.
2: Really?
0: Yep. It was magic, Wes. It was
2: what
0: the best of times.
2: What happened?
0: I don't know. Just one day, it wasn't working. It just stopped working. And I still to this is like 2 weeks ago. And I, to this day, every now and then, like while I'm using the laptop, I try swiping to see if it just happens to start working again. So I'm just saying, former Gentoo'er, the thing about Plasma is, if you break it down into individual pieces, try to learn it as you go. Give yourself 2 weeks to change defaults and then just try to run with it. And then just embrace new features as they introduce them. I think you're going to have a better time. Good luck.
1: The Thought Criminal boosted in a row of ducks as well. Here's a bump for the pod I love. And a shout out to Chris, who gave those hardworking 2.0 devs making a sustainable open source dream come true.
0: Heyo, that's right. Thought Criminal and you're helping too by boosting in, so thank you, sir.
2: Dino, a.k.a. Dean L70, boosts in with 40,000 sats.
6: I hoard that which your kind covet.
2: Hey, team. I've been searching for a new distro for a long time, switching between Arch distros, Fedora, etc. I was wondering if any of you have looked at Tuxedo OS 2. I took the time to run it in a VM for my testing, and I have to say, I am impressed. It hasn't missed a beat. I'm interested in your observations. Keep up the great work, as usual.
0: Are you guys noticing that this comes up every couple of months or so? Somebody writes in asking about Tuxedo OS, which is starting to make me think maybe there's a little bit of fire to that smoke.
2: There might be. I mean, we were pop skeptics and now pop fans.
0: Crap. Another distro to like. It's exhausting. But you know what? I'm feeling like we should probably take a look. If we keep getting this kind of trickle of people saying, hey, I tried it and I'm impressed.
2: It's got pipe wire.
0: And Plasma, it looks like. All right. You know, it's kind of a bad time. I mean, it does have Linux 6.1. All right. It's just kind of a bad time. Well, I guess because we're like just a few weeks away from the new Ubuntu release and the new Fedora release. And it's going to make some of these packages, like I'm looking at the Mesa 22.3.6 stack and I'm thinking.
2: So you're saying we better try it sooner rather than later.
0: Well, I'm thinking maybe this is our interim little fling before we have a serious relationship with one of the major releases.
2: You know, it is time for some spring distro hobby.
0: Yeah. I mean, I hadn't really planned on it. I was going to take a little bit of a break. You know how it can be, get a little exhausted, but I do got to acknowledge. Got to acknowledge we're seeing this come in more and more. So thank you, Dean or Dino. We will take a look at that. True Grits comes in with some enterprise sats. Let me tell you about a cool experience I had with KDE Connect. My work uses an obscure two-factor authentication app called PingID for authentication to our remote employee, Pertle. Yeah, I'm familiar with that kind of stuff. When you try to log in, it pops down with an approve or deny type dialog. You select the appropriate action. Well, I was logging into my computer, and I was forgetting my phone was in the other room. But KDE Connect delivered the notification to my desktop as expected. However, it also gave me the ability to say approve or deny from my computer. I didn't have to seek out my phone. KDE Connect is so rad.
2: It really is.
0: I remember I had been using Drafting OS for months. And, you know, two, three months into it, was like only more recently that I put KDE Connect on there. And it was when I was like thinking to myself, this is my opportunity to make this phone as integrated with Linux as the iPhone is integrated with macOS. And then I thought, how do I bridge that gap? And then like a light bulb, it goes off. You idiot. You know about KDE Connect. You've only talked about it 1,000 times. Put KDE Connect on there. And then 10 minutes later, I had the sweetest integration I've ever had. Really liked it. Gort Brown also came in with a row of ducks. I'm a bit late to the trend, but I'm boosting from zip code 66506. You know, okay, Brown, that's supposed to be what you boost in, but I got you. It says here in, I'm not going to reveal it. I'll let Wes find it. All right.
2: Manhattan, Kansas.
0: Ah, you got it quick. So, Brown, you get to say you're from Manhattan.
2: That's neat.
0: You would do that, right? Like if you're traveling, so where are you from? Oh, I'm from Manhattan.
2: You should see how many square feet I have.
0: Brown says, I'm in the same boat as you, Chris, with the two phone thing. I tried using my Pine phone with some Linux distro, either Mobian or Manjaro, as the main device with an Android phone as a backup. It's definitely harder to juggle two phones. I agree. I'm still experimenting on and off. The idea kind of being that like I put the Android phone down when I go home and I pick the iPhone up and I have it in a personal mode, which it does automatically based on location. And so it's always in personal mode when I'm at home. And then I spend the rest of my evening using the iPhone. So like, what if I message you guys in the evening, I'm on that and I'm only getting messages from you guys and family. And then I can pop out of personal mode if I want to open up the floodgates, which seems like that's the way to go, right? You opt into the river.
2: Mm-hmm.
0: Yeah.
1: Are you saying we shouldn't message you on SimpleX in the evenings?
0: Oh, I guess I would miss that. Yeah. Because yeah, you have to have my super secret, secret device ID for that
1: one.
0: Oh,
1: right.
0: I did
2: you
0: try.
2: You mean your iMessage ID?
0: Wes, that burns. I'll let you have it because it's your birthday, but that stinks. Legit Salvage comes in with 50,000 sats. Hey, rich lobster! Man, this is the great support. Thank you. On Drafting OS, Salvage is 6 months in on their Pixel 6a, and they plan on sticking with it. I have no significant complaints, they write. I'm using the sandboxed Play Store and Play Services.
2: Mm-hmm.
0: Yeah, that to me is what puts it over the top. One issue specifically is with my RealLink app and not providing notifications from my doorbell or other cams. It started out not working, then it started working for a week again, and not again. I can't contribute that change to any updates, they say. I've tinkered with it a few times, but no luck. Have you guys seen this with any of your apps? It's a hard one to search out. Well, that is for sure. That is, I think, one of the downsides of going with Drafting OS and kind of just esoteric Android in the first place is it makes searching this stuff out. You basically are limited to the Drafting OS Reddit and forum. I have not had this kind of problem. You might be looking at the battery optimization stuff again. That can kill stuff in the background. The other thing that can be tricky, right, is the notification system. Podverse is working on that, which is good to see. There's that unified push system. You guys familiar with this?
2: Yeah.
0: Yeah. This unified push is sort of like a self-hoster's dream, really, for a unified push notification system that's not dependent on Google or a Firebase or Apple. It just requires the developers build support for it. So it has to be an app that has support for that API. But it sounds like Podverse is working on that, which will be great because, you know, then the whole stack is Drafting OS, F-Droid, Podverse with unified push so you get live notifications.
2: And then you're pulling from RSS feeds.
0: Mm-hmm.
2: That's beautiful.
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0: And nobody can stop it. There's nothing in between. Nobody's monitoring. It's really a pretty, pretty cool stack. Limiting Factor comes in with our last boost this week for 16,000 sats. And this is only one I saw on this topic. These are all kind of Graphene OS related, and this is our last one. Limiting Factor writes, I'd be interested in hearing about an iCloud-less iPhone experience. I'm a lifelong Android Nexus/Pixel user and have no lock-in to the Apple ecosystem, but I'm considering switching to iOS. You're happy with your Pixel 7 now, but the hardware and software, it won't last. Eventually, you won't be able to make or receive phone calls in 3 to 2 years. Some other BS is going to force you to upgrade. I think you're probably right, Limiting Factor. That is my Android experience so far. I am hoping that's changing, but that has been so far the track record. They continue with, I want to get off that ride. I think I could be happy enough in a Google-less, iCloud-less iPhone. Maybe. I'm having the same thoughts. And if anybody out there is running an iPhone iCloudless and it's possible, let us know. Because if I hear from people, I may be willing to give it a shot myself. It does seem kind of like the dream. I've got an old iPhone I could try it on.
2: Yeah.
0: Then I think you'd still get CarPlay too.
2: I'd consider it.
0: 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Get Albie.com, top it off with some sats. You can do that directly inside Albie if you like. And then head over to the Podcast Index. Several of the big boosts came in from the Podcast Index this week. And then you just go to their webpage and boost in there. We have a link in the notes so you don't even have to think about it too much. It's real easy. Now, I'm thinking, I didn't see a couple of these on the fountain chart. So I think for the fountain chart stuff to help people discover the show, you have to boost in using fountain. I think that's still a thing. Even though we're sending them the boosts, I don't think it's actually represented in their charts. I don't think they have it wired up. And of course, we do appreciate people helping out discovering the show by those big boosts through fountain. And of course, you can do the Niner boosts for Wes' birthday. It's got to be over 2,000 sats with more than a couple of nines in it and a birthday message for Wes. And we'll read that on next week's episode. Thank you, everybody. We appreciate the boost. Now let's do a great pick before we get out of here. This is a sneaky second notes application. It's called Codex Docs. And I actually managed to pique your interest with this one, Wes.
2: Yeah, you did. Partially because Codex is powered by Editor.js, which I wasn't really familiar with, but it's a free open source block style editor with universal JSON output, which seems like a very powerful building block and gets put to excellent use in Codex Docs because you just have all these blocks sort of built in that let you quickly and easily make a structured documentation page. Kind of like stuff you would do in Markdown, but with a handy dandy, more visual editor.
0: Yep. And looks good on mobile as well, the project says. Of course, it makes human readable SEO friendly output. And like Wes said, you can also output to JSON, which is pretty damn cool. Integrates with Yandex. And they say easy to deploy as well via Docker, if that's your style.
2: Yeah, no database or other apps required.
0: Yeah. Just get you going on a real quick group note system. We were looking at this with that JSON output. There's actually tooling we could use for that. So you never know. It might be something we end up in our workflow at some point. Maybe not necessarily for our notes and like our second brain type stuff, but maybe quite possibly for some production stuff that we need the output to be read by automation. You never know. It could be handy. There's a lot of cool tooling out there. So if there is a note system or workflow or application that's worked extremely well for you, please write in about it. If you'd like to hear my co-host Alex on Self-Hosted's take on Obsidian, which he's tried and put through the works, we did an episode on that recently over on the Self-Hosted podcast. Go find that at selfhosted.show and dig into there. 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
0: Just our nice, tight, no-nonsense, what you need to know about the world of open source and Linux every single week. 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That's a lot of URLs, but I'll just end by saying thanks to our members. You guys make it possible, and we'll see you right back here next Sunday.

0: pretty exciting. I'll be celebrating your birthday by crawling under an RV and checking on an engine.
1: That is traditional.
0: But I'll be thinking about you.
1: Aw.
0: You know, so that'll be good.
1: And I'll be thinking about you. So.
0: I'll send you a real nice virtual birthday cake and virtual gift. Maybe like an NFT. Would that count?
1: Sure. Is it? I mean, as long as it's like a picture of Levi or maybe a Brent or something.
0: Yeah, there you go. Actually, we're going to have a surprise party. Brent's going to come track you down and bring you your gift there. Right, Brent? You're on top of that?
2: Yeah, I think he told me where he's going to be, but I think he knows we're onto him. So it seemed strangely far away. So we'll find out.
0: Don't worry. I'm sure you'll have it handled as long as he doesn't fall asleep.
3: This past Sunday, the Fed dropped interest rates nearly to zero. Then, every day last week, it announced emergency lending programs. It pledged to spend at least $700 billion supporting mortgages, banks, money market mutual funds, corporate bonds, and lending to central banks of other countries, because the dollar is the currency of world trade.
4: We are being very aggressive, and I think our chairman, Jay Powell, has learned from the experience of 2008. We're moving much faster than we moved in 2008. We're being more aggressive. Is there more we can do? Yes. Is there more we may end up doing? Yes. But I think we're being very aggressive, and I think that's the right thing.
5: Can you characterize everything that the Fed has done this past week as essentially flooding the system with money?
4: Yes, exactly.
5: And there's no end to your ability to do that?
4: There is no end to our ability to do that.
0: Welcome into This Week in Bitcoin, episode 32. My name is Chris. That intro clip was Minneapolis Fed Prez Kashkari from a few years ago, and I love that clip. We'll get back to him later. But first, a disclaimer, really. I hope you brought some water, because once again, it's another salty Chris this week. The banks really went all in on their Bitcoin attacks. And I say this with all proportionality. Nothing I've ever seen in my history of following Bitcoin since the early days have I seen anything this aggressive and this direct. First, it was the European Central Bank. They released a bomb of a paper, followed by the Minneapolis Fed dropping a second bomb, a whopper. And I've read both, so you don't have to. And trust me, you do not need to or want to. I've got the best bits here, and it's so frustrating. It's so thick. The language, I'll give you a few quotes, but the language is just something else. So let's start with this ECB paper. They released it recently. It's called, quote, "The Distributional Consequences of Bitcoin." It was written by two economists from the ECB. It's 29 pages long, and they published it on October 12th, 2024. So these two institutional economists argue that the rising Bitcoin price would only benefit early hodlers. And they say, quote, "it would imply a corresponding impoverishment of the rest of society, endangering cohesion, stability, and ultimately democracy." This is a pretty huge point of view change from the ECB. For years, they've just suggested Bitcoin is worth nothing. And I think it's also ironic that now they're saying it's going to hurt democracy. That's a bit of a load, considering Bitcoin has no central controller or issuer, and it is freely adopted and controlled and run by the people. So it's ironic they call that a threat to democracy. I think we'll get into what they really mean later. But I thought maybe first we should zoom out for a moment, because we all know that they've belittled Bitcoin for years. Just a few years ago, the ECB's Christine Lagarde rolled out all of the standard Bitcoin attacks that the bankers have, just sort of rapid fire, back to back to back.
6: It is a speculative. It's a speculative asset. By any account. I mean, when you look at the most recent developments upward and now the most recent downward trend, for those who had assumed that it might turn into a currency, terribly sorry, but this is an asset, and it's a highly speculative asset, which has conducted some funny business and some interesting and totally reprehensible money laundering activity. I think that there are criminal investigations that have taken place that I'm sure will continue to take place that demonstrate it very clearly. And there has to be regulations, and this has to be applied and agreed upon. It's a matter that needs to be agreed at a global level. because, you know, if there is an escape, that escape will be used. So I think it needs to be if anything, it shows that global cooperation, multilateral action is absolutely needed, whether it's initiated by the G7, moved into the G20 and then enlarged. But it's something that needs to be addressed. And Fatah is clearly an organization that has expanded in that respect.
0: I find a couple of things ironic about her statements in there. Number one, we just covered the data from the UN itself in episode 30. 0.34%, 0.34% of all crypto transactions were flagged as potentially illicit. Of that 0.34%, nearly all of them are Tether transactions, with the most of the rest being USDC. Let me tell you, not a great way to do crime. Those are not a great way to do crime. But also, I think number two, the thing that I find ironic is that Christine Lagarde herself was convicted and found guilty in 2016 for a massive government payout scheme to the friend of the former French president, Nicolas Sarkozy, however you say his name. She didn't go to jail. It was mostly like, oh, well, she was just kind of negligent. She looked the other way. She was found guilty, though, for funny business, as she puts it. But you heard the core argument in there. You heard her actually say it. She said the quiet part out loud. It's an escape hatch. So the core argument that the ECB's paper puts forward is that, well, they're realizing Bitcoin might not be going away. And, well, shoot, if Bitcoin's not going away, maybe it's not a bubble. And so they argue, well, if that scenario is true, if it's not a bubble, well, then we're going to have a problem with rich Bitcoiners. Because Bitcoiners, you know, they're going to be all this rich, kind of like buying Ferraris and not producing much. They're going to disadvantage all the no-coiners out there. And all the no-coiners that come in later are going to have less coin. And they argue these early Bitcoiners would be potentially less productive than their overall wealth should suggest they are. They write, quote, early adopters increase their real wealth and consumption at the expense of real wealth and consumption of those who do not hold Bitcoin or invest it at only a later stage. So there, it's obvious. They're saying if you buy an asset that goes up in value, you're going to have more value than those that don't buy the asset. They have a conclusion, though, because clearly there's a problem here that needs to be solved. From the paper, quote, missing out on Bitcoin is not merely a lost opportunity for wealth accumulation, but means real impoverishment compared to a world without Bitcoin. This redistribution of wealth and purchasing power is unlikely to occur without detrimental consequences for society. So detrimental consequences for society, what might those be? We're going to get to that. Before we do, don't you think it's kind of wild that we're sitting here and we have a paper from the ECB right in front of us that tells us that you better get some coin or you're going to have problems? But what kind of problems? Well, that's the real question, isn't it? It feels like this is, by the way, just the perfect paper that any thirsty, opportunistic politician or group of politicians needs served up for them on a golden platter to run with. Authorities will use a Luddite argument to enact harsh taxes on Bitcoin, if not outright bans. The authors take a distinctly anti-technology stance. They don't look at Bitcoin as a revolutionary breakthrough on par with the internet. They argue rather bluntly and absurdly that early adopters simply increased their wealth at consumption by taking advantage of those who didn't. That's what they say. They increased their wealth and consumption by taking advantage of those who come later. You know, like when you buy your house, like my grandparents have this beautiful, well, my grandpa owns this beautiful place. Beautiful place. It's probably, I don't know, $700,000 in value, maybe more now because it's in a nice town here in Washington. They bought it for $25,000 back in the 50s. It's now worth $700,000. That asset went up in value, although if you chart it with the S&P or M2, it's a little different story. But there's no difference there. But they have a bold proposal to solve this new, novel problem that Bitcoin has presented, according to them. The paper advocates for laws that would either cap Bitcoin's price or eliminate it completely. So that way they could prevent what they call a division of society. Like I said, I've been holding Bitcoin since 2012. Of all the papers I've looked at in my years following Bitcoin, this is the most aggressive stance I've ever seen taken by a bank. After years of calling it, you know, a bubble or just for drugs or not worth anything, They just have no pretense here. All the gloves come off. They say we need to either ban it or tax it. They see it as an existential threat, and they're willing to fight it by any means necessary. And they never make the argument like how it's any different from being an early Amazon or Microsoft stockholder. You know, they don't really make any arguments about real estate. They dance around a core issue. There's a real issue underneath all of this that they can't just come out and say. But I think all of us have been wising up to their stupid game. Well, it's not so stupid, but to their stupid gaslighting. You know, they cry for the average no-coiner Joe out there who's going to get left behind, while they have implemented a decade plus of policy that transfers wealth and assets to the rich. And we've all been watching them do it.
7: Now, the European Central Bank has cut interest rates, dropping its key lending rate to zero from 0.05%.
0: This was 8 years ago when the ECB just went to zero and kept it there for years.
7: As part of a package of measures intended to boost the flagging Eurozone economy, the ECB also slashed its deposit and lending facility rates to minus 0.4% and a quarter of a percent, respectively. The central bank added it would expand its bond-buying stimulus program by raising monthly purchases to 80 billion euros from the current 60, and by purchasing corporate bonds. The package of measures is deemed more radical than investors had expected and follows a stimulus measure announced at the end of last year.
0: They can't say the quiet part out loud, which is the reality. Their monetary policy has been hurting the middle class. It has been impoverishing and creating the widest wealth divide in history. They can't say it. Or can they? It gets even wilder. So then, the Federal Reserve Bank of Minneapolis put out a paper just a few days after the ECB on October 17th, 2024, titled "Unique Implementation of Permanent Primary Deficits?" Question mark. In the paper, they doubled down on the Fed of Minneapolis's old take that Bitcoin is worthless. We've heard this from them before. It's a sentiment that the president and CEO of the Federal Reserve, Neil Kashkari, has echoed every time he gets a chance, just on October 21st. He was in a public setting doing a Q&A, not about crypto, not about Bitcoin, but just any time he has, any chance he gets to get on his high horse, he takes it. This is just from a couple days ago.
4: Well, you're right. There's a lot of activity that's happening. The nature of the economy is changing. And so we're always having to pioneer new data sources to give us insight into what's happening. I don't think crypto, because almost, I mean, I don't want to, you're going to pull my thread on crypto and I'm going to go off on a little speech about crypto, which I don't want to do. But if you force me to, I'll be willing to do it. But very few transactions are actually happening on crypto. People are buying crypto and they're selling crypto, but they're not paying for goods and services using crypto. It almost never happens unless people are buying drugs or other illegal activities.
0: Such an old and tired critique. You can tell he's probably a little old and tired too. He hasn't really updated his take. You know, today, towards the end of 2024, Bitcoin is worth more than the UK pound. It's over $1 trillion in market cap. Entire countries have adopted or are adopting it. And Kashkari's real boss, BlackRock, their ETF is the most successful ETF launch in history. It's done what it took gold 5+ years to do in 9 months. But the paper reveals the real concern, not just the blowhardness that Kashkari goes out there and talks about, but what the Fed is really worried about. And they finally have said the quiet part out loud. Bitcoin creates an escape hatch that prevents governments from running, quote, permanent primary deficits to using nominal debt and continue Markov strategies for primary deficits to payments and debt holders. So in other words, because it is thick, in other words, Bitcoin makes it possible for people to escape from continuous debasement. They go on to talk about the problems Bitcoin causes for forever debt policies. Quote, continuous government policies designed for permanent primary deficits cannot eliminate an alternative steady state. They continue, quote, and the government is forced to balance its budget. They go on to say, quote, a legal prohibition against Bitcoin can restore a unique implementation of permanent primary deficits. In other words, if they ban Bitcoin or we tax the hell out of it, it can restore the government's, quote, unique implementation of permanent primary deficits. So either tax the hell out of Bitcoin or ban it, And if you don't do that, you're not going to be able to run primary deficits that go on forever. And what this paper really is from the Minneapolis Federal Reserve is a banker's fantasy about prohibiting assets or, you know, somehow getting regulators, somehow these bankers, you know, are now influencing policy, probably actually a possible thing. And they're getting great, huge, giant, enormous taxes passed on Bitcoin to ensure government debt remains the, quote, only risk-free security, quote, only risk-free security. That's the goal. The government debt needs to be, quote, the only risk-free security. You know, Bitcoiners have been focused on Gensler, but they probably should have been more worried about Kashkari and this paper. You know, it just lays out once again talking points for a thirsty politician. And the ironic thing is the paper isn't really about Bitcoin at all. I mean, yes, Bitcoin is mentioned, but it's not actually the main focus of the Fed's paper. Instead, it's a theoretical study that explores like economic scenarios that we're obviously hurtling towards. Here's what the paper states, quote, "We use Bitcoin as a metaphor for private sector security that is fixed supply and that is not a claim to any real resources." Okay. What they're doing is it's a look at how government deficit strategies are affected when there exists, one, an asset with a fixed supply, that's Bitcoin, two, that it isn't issued by the government, Bitcoin again, and three, doesn't produce a direct utility flow. Well, I'm going to give that a half ding. We'll see about that. Bitcoin is the best example they could find when they wanted an asset like this. This is a big deal. That's coming from the Minneapolis Federal Reserve. We looked for the most independent free market asset that's hard and fixed that we could find, and we could find no better example than Bitcoin, is what they're saying. And while I hate the conclusions they come to, it kind of does say, like, Bitcoin is the best hedge against inflation and infinite government deficits there is, and the Federal Reserve of Minneapolis just confirmed that. Like, that's just kind of what they just said. So I think smart traders are going to read these papers and read Bitcoin as the true inflation head that the big banks are worried about. Because it says right there in it, like, this is the best thing we could find. And if we're looking for people that are going to look for an escape hatch and the scenario we see play out, it's Bitcoin. And that's going to make us have to balance our budget, guys. It's actually a sales pitch. Although there will be those that take it and use some of those sentences to attack Bitcoin. No doubt about it. I'll have links to both papers if you would like to read them, including some responses as well. Let's do a quick macro snapshot. The fiat market is a fickle thing, and just when certain individuals get on a camera and speak, it can move the market in dramatic directions for multiple days. We've had a couple of those this week, and one of them that I'm going to focus on is Paul Tudor Jones. He's a billionaire, known for his significant contributions to the industry of finance for years now. He runs a company called Tudor Investment Corporation, a leading macro hedge fund that's been around since 1980. Paul made tons of headlines for financial win after financial win throughout the 80s. He's also known for rigorous risk management strategies, and he's also considered generally pretty keen and to have a technical understanding of the assets that he trades. And he shook the wider market this week when he sat down with Andy over at CNBC, and he talked about the rock and the hard place that the market is in and some of the dynamics that I've been talking about and why I think the election has been spooking markets and keeping things kind of sloshing.
8: President. And I have also, if I'm being honest, primarily because I see the polling numbers have clearly moved in this direction.
9: You say also, meaning you have, you've repositioned as if former President Trump wins.
8: Yes. Yes. I've moved in that direction for sure.
9: And what does that mean?
8: It just means more inflation trades. Which I'd love to get to, but right. I think it's really important that we frame where we are right now. And where we are is an incredible moment in U.S. history. And what I really want to talk about is the debt trajectory that we're on. So we've gone in the space of 25 short years from debt to GDP at the federal level from about 40% to almost 100%, 60% in 25 years. And if you look at what our trajectory, what CBO projects our trajectory to be, as well as what what we see is, and we're going to project further than the CBO. So I'm going to show you a chart. This is debt to GDP. So CBO says that we go from 98 to 122, mm-hmm. I think 124. That's very conservative over the next 10 years. If you extrapolate that 30 years, you get to 200% debt to GDP. And so that's something, obviously something that can't go on forever, won't. And the question is, after this election, will there be some point of recognition, particularly with all the tax cuts that are being promised by both sides and the spending plans? I mean, they're handing out tax cuts like they're Mardi Gras beads, right? We're doing tax cuts on everything from tips to toucans. So it's crazy what's being promised. After the election, I think the fact that you've got 7 to 8% budget deficits, as far as the eye can see, the question is, will the markets allow either candidate? I think under Trump,
0: what he's about to say there, I think, is a great point. So I just will pause because he does the weave sometimes. It doesn't seem like either candidate's tax policies will be accepted by the market. They'll react badly. And so the candidates will be dissuaded, I suppose. You know, they're going to be disincentivized from proposing those things. That's what he's trying to say there.
8: Deficit goes up by $500 billion per year. Under Harris's plan, it goes up by an additional $600 billion plan per year. I have a feeling all those are just pipe dreams. I think the chances of any of those being enacted are...
9: You mean that the tax cuts that they're putting on the table during the campaign?
8: Those have zero chance of being enacted. I think
0: their tax plans and probably their budgets, right? They're probably all fantasy, which is so much of what economic discussion there has been in the election has been, you know, their policies that they probably won't implement. But keep in mind, we're not just talking about the U.S. election here. What the inflationary forces that he's about to get to affect all of the West.
8: The markets will, the debt markets for sure. The Treasury market won't tolerate it. So
9: why do you think that the Treasury market continues to tolerate it now?
8: Well, you know, it's so funny because financial crises percolate for years, but they blow up in weeks. That's kind of the history of them, right? And so for me, this election becomes one of those seminal points where all of a sudden, let me really think whether this proposition that the U.S. government is making me is something that I actually want to participate in. And I just want to...
0: All right, let's pause there for a second. So he shook the market when he started talking about how inflation's going to happen. We're going to have issues. Some of these budgets aren't going to really happen. They're not going to pass. But then he lays out what I think is really kind of one of the core theses of this podcast. So I clipped it down to keep the runtime shorter on this one for you. But it's definitely worth listening to.
9: Let's talk about taxes, though.
8: Okay.
9: Because that's how the money is going to get raised.
8: Correct.
9: One way or the other.
8: Correct. We're gonna be broke really quickly unless we get serious about dealing with our spending issues. I don't know if we'll be able to cut spending that much. 60% of our spending are transfer payments. That to get us to the point where we stabilize debt to GDP at where it is right now. Here's what you need to do. You need to let the Trump tax cuts expire. That's $390 billion. You need to raise the payroll tax on every single working person, 1%. That's another big slug. You'd have to raise the tax rate on the top, I think probably everyone over 200 grand, probably have to raise that to 49.5%. If you do all these things, raise the Social Security from 65 to 70. If you do all these things, means test, Medicare, if you do all these things, all you do is you get to a primary balance. What that means is you stabilize debt to GDP. You're still actually increasing your debt.
9: Right.
8: You're still actually increasing it because it excludes the interest costs, which, oh, by the way, the interest bill this year is larger than every single line item except Social Security. It's larger than defense spending, larger than Medicare.
0: I believe it's $1.1 trillion now, so it's actually over a trillion.
9: Given all of the things you're saying, are you off buying gold and Bitcoin and hiding
8: somewhere? I think all roads lead to inflation. We're going to end up...
9: But does all roads lead to inflation, therefore gold is a good investment? Is Bitcoin a good investment to you?
8: I'm long gold. I'm long Bitcoin. All roads lead to inflation. That's historically the way every civilization has gotten out, is they've inflated away their debt.
0: He says we're going to have a Minsky moment. which is a sudden and significant collapse of asset values that happens after a prolonged period of economic growth and increasing speculation. He's probably right. Bloomberg released a study on October 19th of the 2025 budget. I guess for the first time I've said that out loud. And it's kind of like a first look of sorts. And in there, they discuss Treasury Secretary Janet Yellen's idea for a new metric in which we can evaluate our debt problem. And her brilliant metric for our debt problem, well, interest payments divided by GDP after inflation. So let's get this straight. Inflation goes up and their problem magically improves. If the Fed slashes rates and prices soar, that's even better. Your savings becomes worthless? Well, that's part of the plan. You see, destroying the value of money isn't the flaw in the system. It's the whole point. She's got this whole metric that they're going to cook up that everybody's going to look at that just makes the debt look better and better if you adjust GDP by inflation and do these special numbers and bury your head in the sand. So they clearly have a spending problem. Their own projections show it. So what can you do? What can you do to push back against the ECB or the Minneapolis Fed or the fact that Janet Yellen is going to cook the books on debt and come up with a whole new metric? You can take direct action. In this particular case, you can take direct action. All you have to do to hedge against debasement, to push back against the ECB and their plans to try to ban or tax Bitcoin, HODL through it. DCA and HODL into your own cold storage. That's it. The more of us that own the Bitcoin directly, the less they can do about it. They can't capture any one entity. They can't...

0: This is provoking.
1: If there is more Bitcoins held with these third-party custodians, what risk does that pose, having greater supply held by fewer large institutions? Does that increase the risk of seizure and confiscation, like we've seen with gold? And is that not exactly what Bitcoiners don't want to happen?
2: No, I think it's the opposite. I think that when the Bitcoin is held by a bunch of crypto anarchists who aren't regulated entities, who don't acknowledge government or don't acknowledge taxes or don't acknowledge reporting requirements, that increases the risk of seizure. You have an OG crypto community that's very hardcore about it, but if you look at where all the money is, 99.9% of the money is actually in the traditional economy.
0: He's making the argument that traditionally these institutions are already trusted for people's assets. And I think he is talking more in the context of large institutions and not necessarily individual Bitcoiners. It's a little hard to tell, though, with the crypto anarchist comment. It seems a little unnecessary and a little reductionist. But I think the context is he's talking about larger institutions and how, well, we already trust them with our savings and our stocks and our gold, right?
1: If you consider the Great Depression, I mean, people thought that their gold was safe in banks until the executive order of 1933. So we're not entirely safe. I mean, I know that's kind of a wild thing to suggest may happen again, but history does repeat itself. So yeah. People's Bitcoin wouldn't be entirely safe.
2: It's people not say that, but mostly it's paranoid crypto anarchists that say that.
0: See, again, that just seems reductionist. Like, is it that big of a stretch to think that the government might seize a scarce asset if they blow up the budget, which they're already on the path to do and they've done it before?
2: Okay, because it's a myth and a trope that goes on over and over again. But first of all, he didn't really seize the gold. People voluntarily turned in the gold. They didn't go and kick in everybody's door, arrest them, shoot them, and take their gold. That never happened. Is the United States on the Bitcoin standard?
1: Maybe we will be soon.
2: but the point really is we're not. Mm. Right? It's totally not a reasonable comparison. You know, people have these inflammatory, you know, tropes or inflammatory memes that they use. And it's like, I say that because I want you to give me your money. Okay? Like, if you don't trust the bank, then you'll buy my hardware wallet. If you don't trust this government, you'll move to my country and you'll buy a passport from me. That's the kind of fear-mongering to get you to give me your money, right? And I use it to sell you a gun, to sell you a hardware wallet, to sell you an account, to sell you a financial advisor, to sell you an insurance policy, to sell you, you know, fill in the blank.
0: I think he actually is selling us something. You know, I think what this is hopefully provoking is the value around Bitcoin's ability to be self-custodied and why that is so critical. Saylor himself has acknowledged the value around that.
3: Churchill seized the gold. Roosevelt seized the gold. If you'd lived in Germany, you would have had your gold seized multiple times. In Japan, they lost it two or three times. In Russia, you know, count the number of times. So there's nowhere on earth where you could have kept your gold.
0: In fact, you could find lots of clips of Saylor talking about why it's so important that you can self-custody Bitcoin. I think he's got a dream of becoming a Bitcoin bank of some kind. And one day he might just be asking for people to custody their Bitcoin with whatever firm he'll do this with. So like any kind of sly like a fox businessman, I think he's getting ahead of that. He's changing his tune now, so there'll be clips of him saying just this when he announces some sort of like Bitcoin bank program. You know, it's a shame, though, and it's embarrassing for him, because on the first page, in the second sentence of Satoshi's white paper, it says, quote, "The main benefits are lost if a trusted third party is still required to prevent double spending." He says right in there, in the second sentence, on the first page, "The main benefits are lost if a trusted third party is still required." It's core to what Bitcoin is. And his arguments that no one knocked down doors over Executive Order 6102 are a bit specious. People were compelled to hand over their gold just like they're compelled to pay taxes and follow local laws. And if they didn't comply and they were discovered, they could potentially spend time in jail. Some individuals did. Others were fined with an inflation-adjusted equivalent of about $230,000 if they were caught with more than just gold jewelry. But the reality is the majority of the gold that was taken, that was confiscated, was taken from institutions where gold was being held. The institutions just handed it over.

which is, again, another solid argument for self-custody, because history does tend to rhyme. And, you know, if you zoom out 30 years, who knows where this thing goes? They don't even need to physically take it from you, though, do they? I think maybe a rhyme of history would be they require Bitcoin be held by approved institutions, that they keep it locked up there indefinitely, essentially reducing its utility and reducing its value. That would be one way to control it or to tax the hell out of it. But I think you would be doing much more harm to the economy than you'd be doing good, because this thing could be an engine for future growth. I don't think that means, though, we have to be self-custody maxis. You know, I mean, I've been thinking about this. The Sailor's been going and getting, this has been getting spread around. A lot of people have been commenting on it, because I'm seriously considering a custody service for Jupiter Broadcasting's Bitcoin, something that could be managed by multiple people in the company if needed, or could be accessed if something happened to me or I retired. You know, ideally a service that could helpfully generate tax documents when we need them at tax time, things that businesses need, multi-custody, that kind of stuff. So I think there is maybe a space for some custodial services. But what do you think? Is that a mistake? I'd like to know your opinion. Would you please boost in? I'd like to know your thoughts. If you have a staunch self-custody argument for a business or for an individual, please do send it in. Or if you got an argument for a custodial service, why maybe some folks should use custodial services, boost that in. I'm considering that as we get closer and closer to the end of the year, what I want to do for Jupiter Broadcasting. Also, I'd love to hear your reaction to Mikey Lake the Coin Sailor's new tune. Did you think he was Batman and now he turns out to be Two-Face? Have we let a fox into the henhouse? Boost in and let me know.

0: All right, coming up, your boost, a couple of crazy Bitcoin ads. You won't believe the money that's getting spent. Some project updates, a big one too. Final clip of the week, and a state of the network. So shout out to my affiliates, River. I'll have more on them in a moment, but if you're in the States, I think the best company to stack your coins with a secure Bitcoin-only platform where you can verify how many Bitcoin they have on the platform, make sure they have the reserves they have, and you can withdraw over Lightning to maintain your privacy. 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Or, of course, you can boost in like so many great folks out there do. Thank you to everybody who boosts into the show. And our first boost this week comes from Mr. Podhome himself, a.k.a. Barry, with no message, but 8,000 sats.
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0: I don't know if there's supposed to be a message in there. Thank you, Podhome. Appreciate the support. It is our hosting platform of choice. Open Source Accountant is back. It's been, I think, a week or two. Nice to hear from him with 2,000 sats. I would love a whole episode about how you acquire, move, and secure your Bitcoin. It'd be great to share with local small business owners who are Bitcoin curious but still can't wrap their head around the process. Something that could be consumed by a newbie complete, huh? I'd have to think about that. That would have to be probably a dedicated thing. Maybe a holiday special. Keep brainstorming, Open Source Accountant. I don't know if I 100% have it in my head yet, but I could see it. It could be a nice solution for the holidays. Do a little pre-record, something you could share with family around that time. Let's keep brainstorming. Anonymous comes in with 5,000 sats.
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0: I heard about the show from the Podfather on Podcasting 2.0. I've been listening every episode since. Well, thank you very much for sending back some value. Appreciate that shout out to the Podfather. Oppie 1984 is here again with 4,000 sats. Pew, pew, pew. If John Deaton and his team were smart, they'd make a political ad with the audio of Liz saying who she wants to keep crypto away from and then show a picture of each group with American dollars as she lists them. He doesn't stand a chance of winning, but he can at least tear down a bit and maybe limit the amount of damage he can do. I hope so, Oppie. I think it's a shame that the way Liz has been able to lie through her teeth to people and claim that she's trying to help them while working hand in glove with the bankers and the SEC. It's been obvious to anybody paying attention, but if you're not paying attention to the stuff behind the scenes and you just listen to what she says, she is a top-rate gaslighter. Thank you for the boost. Ace Ackerman comes in with a row of ducks. Just says boost.
3: Boost!
0: Thank you, Ace. Nice to hear from you. Tomato's in with 9,001 sats.
4: It's over 9,000!
0: Thanks for all the newbie content. It's helped. Helped me get oriented in Bitcoin. I just put my first 1,000,000 sats through Liquid onto a cold card. I thought I'd weigh in on the question of retirement from a European perspective. Well, first of all, congrats and thank you. He writes, I'm primarily counting on the stage of retirement plan combined with a small complimentary private pension. The state plan. I gotcha. I have long-term savings in things like stocks and investment plans, which have interesting tax breaks there. Okay. And we own our own apartment, which in a pinch could be sold. Yep. And we bought it with the intention of keeping it to live in, though. So a little bit of stocks, a little bit of property, a little bit of Bitcoin. That seems like a pretty good little distribution there, Tomato. Very reasonable. I think a sensible distribution, you might see. A sensible, zesty drink.
5: A zesty drink.
0: Thank you for the boost. That's all our boosts above 2,000 sats this week. Yep. It's a quick boost segment, I suppose, so that's kind of nice. So we had 8 people boost in. We stacked 31,556 sats with the boost. The streamers, though, did pick up the slack this week. They came in as our champs. We had 43 of you out there streaming sats as you listen. So together, you all stacked 59,933 sats, which brings this show's total to
6: lowered expectation.
0: 91,489 sats, which not a great week. Not a great week for the show. Maybe it's a sort of a statement on the episode. So boost in with ideas to get the boost up if you have any. I know that sounds odd, but I'm so heads down on content. I think sometimes I don't focus on that enough. So I could use some help in that area. And I think unless something big breaks, I might take next week off just to make room. And I have a super busy schedule. And I think, you know, could be wrong, but I think there's just going to be a lot of more election stuff as we get closer. And I suspect that might have turned some of you off last week, because as we get a little bit closer to the big day, it's kind of what the news is all about. And I tried to keep it away from all the top of the show as much as I could, but it even sneaks in a little bit here and there. So I think that's turned some people off. And so it's likely just going to be, you know, more news like that. So I might take next week off unless something really major breaks. It's always possible. You never know. I mean, it's kind of a crazy time right now, but I think I'll probably just be heads down. Thank you, everybody who does support the show, though. I do really appreciate it. And if you'd like to boost in, just get a new podcast app at podcastapps.com. You can set up something like Fountain or Castomatic in no time.

0: right, let's drive a few more folks away. Although I hope for this story, we can turn off our political brains and we can turn on our Bitcoin historical perspective brains, right? Clunk. Chunk. Did you get it there? Here you go. Wait, you got to push that. There you go. Now it's in place. So this week, The Bitcoin Voter Pack, which is the spending arm of the digital coin advocacy group, the Bitcoin Voter Project, launched three digital ads aimed at swing voters in Pennsylvania and Texas to sway races towards candidates who support the mainstreaming of digital assets and, you probably guessed it, Bitcoin mining. The ads represent a total of $2 million aimed at identifying and educating and mobilizing pro-Bitcoin voters in key swing states. So they're spending $2 million in various different places and more. I think a total now of $130 million, but $2 million of that is just targeting pro-Bitcoin voters in swing states. The funding comes from Riot, Marathon Digital, and CleanSpark. They're the three out of the top five miners out there. There's some others, but like out of the top five, they're like the top three, I guess. They're the top three mining companies in the states. And they're dumping money into these very key states. And I got a couple of clips that I thought would set it up for us. And this one gives you an idea of the money being spent and where it's getting spent.
1: Hey, Tyler. So with 2 weeks to go until the general, fresh election data for September shows that crypto PAC money is focused on close House races as part of an effort to push candidates favorable to the group's agenda over the top. Now, Fairshake, which is the leading pro-crypto super PAC and one of the top spenders across any industry this election cycle, has funneled a big chunk of its final donations to close House races in eight states, including New York, Nevada, and California. And several of those races are considered toss-ups by the Cook Political Report, and more than 70% of those donations are going to Democratic candidates. Now, all in, crypto groups have spent over $130 million in congressional races for this year's election, including the primaries. And what I will say is that a lot of that money is going to Senate races.
2: I was going to ask you, is the Senate figure in this at all, and who's collecting there?
1: So you had $10 million apiece going to the candidates in Michigan and Arizona, and then overwhelmingly the vast majority of this money, $40 million, going to vote out of the Senate banking chair, Sherrod Brown, who hasn't been very favorable to the industry.
3: Wow.
0: Wow. Yeah, it's almost like it's an industry that's been under political attack constantly. So the Bitcoin PAC, the one I was mentioning, just ran a couple of these ads. And again, historical brain, not political brain. Let's look at a couple of them because they sort of they do position a candidate, no doubt about that. But they also talk positively about Bitcoin. I think it's kind of an interesting time we find ourselves in.
4: America's financial freedom is under attack, but Texas has a champion in their corner.
5: I want Texas to be the oasis on planet Earth for Bitcoin and crypto.
4: Ted Cruz understands that embracing Bitcoin means giving the people more control over their financial future, not the big banks or the government. Ted Cruz will fight to make sure your money is your choice, secure, decentralized, and free from the government. Vote Senator Ted Cruz, leading the charge for Texans' financial freedom.
0: Vote Bitcoin, it says. If the voiceover guy is listening, boost in. I'd love to work with you. You could read like the quotes on the show. You know, we just play some epic music. It'd be great. Really help with retention, I'm sure. So that was their Texas ad. Now, here is the ad they're running in Pennsylvania. It's a little bit of a different take.
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7: And instead of attacking industries of the future, we will embrace them.
8: And by embracing it, we can create great jobs, a great source of innovation. And the national security implications of this are clear.
6: Vote Donald Trump and Dave McCormick for jobs, for innovation, for Pennsylvania's future.
0: Geez, I think they mentioned jobs like three times. National security got mentioned in there as we count down to the election. It's amazing to see this money get spent. And I have some links in the show notes around all of that. And I'd love to know your thoughts, too, on the coverage of it. my coverage specifically, but also just how you feel about these PACs spending money. Like, they're getting in the political game. They're getting, I would imagine, into a business that most Bitcoiners kind of hate. All right, time for some project updates. This one is so neat. I can't wait to get back to Denver. The Space, which is a member-run Bitcoin hub, has announced they are now a Bitcoin Citadel. It's a hub for fostering collaboration, education, and networking for Bitcoin enthusiasts in Colorado. The Bitcoin News.com writes, this member-run hub is not just a co-working space. Well, geez, a co-working space sounds great. They say it's also a thriving ecosystem focused on collaboration, education, network, and networking for those passionate about Bitcoin and the principles it stands for. So it's The Space, and I'll put a link in the show notes. If you're in the Denver, if you're listening and you're in the Denver, Colorado area, go check it out and boost in and tell me how it is. And next time I'm in Denver, I'm going to have to check out The Space. Now, I mentioned there was also some big news with River. River made some big news this week. They've announced a savings account for cash that earns Bitcoin dividends. So it's interest paid in Bitcoin, essentially. You put cash in an account on River, and you earn a 3.8 interest rate that they pay out in sats. So they're not generating yield on Bitcoin. They're generating yield on the cash. And the cash is FDIC insured up to $250,000. And, of course, the Bitcoin that you generate, that's all held in reserve-proved custody. And the user can withdraw the cash at any time. There's no fees, no minimums. And it seems like a pretty compelling program. People are really excited about it. I'll be honest with you. I probably don't have enough cash to make it worth it. But if you are, and I've heard from some of you out there, you're still sitting on a big pile of cash, you might look at this, because while you can't really safely earn yield on Bitcoin, at least with any scheme I've ever seen, there are plenty of them out there to earn interest on cash. And that's exactly what River is doing here. Try it out. If you do, let me know how it goes, because the feedback I've seen on Stacker News and on social media so far seems to be pretty excited and pretty positive. And our final clip of the week is Natalie Brunell. She sat down with Charles Payne on Money Matters, and they covered an old prediction by Henry Ford where he advocated for a currency that is tied to energy.
3: They're saying that Henry Ford actually predicted Bitcoin. He talked about replacing gold with an energy currency. He, by the way, he also said it would stop wars. So your thoughts on this?
9: The Henry Ford thing is fascinating. I mean, he essentially understood 100 years ago that if you fix the money, you can fix the world, Charles. And he lived through World War I, and I think he saw the manipulation that happened on what was supposed to be the gold standard. He saw that gold can easily be monopolized by powerful bankers and global elites to essentially fund endless conflicts through inflation. And he believed that energy, which no one can print or manipulate, could instead serve as this stable and peaceful foundation for a world currency. And that's exactly what Bitcoin offers. It redefines money and ties it to the currency of the universe, which is energy. And by dematerializing wealth, it introduces the incentive for peace and cooperation, because there's nothing physical to conquer. So I think Ford would have definitely been a Bitcoiner.
0: Let's look at the state of the network. As I record, the price of Bitcoin right now is $66,320 in the U.S. greenback. Sats per dollar is 1,508. The price since the last episode, well, that's down 2.3%. We're down 10.1% from the all-time high. It's been 223 brutal days since the all-time high. There are 19,353 reachable Bitcoin nodes today. The average fee, as I record, is 12 sats, a V-byte, and the block height, 867,000. And 49 blocks. There you go. That is the state of the network. Thank you for listening to This Week in Bitcoin. If you like this episode, links to what I talked about today are at thisweekinbitcoin.show. Of course, you can subscribe in your podcast app of choice. I hope you choose a Podcasting 2.0 app, as I think they're pretty great. You get chapters and transcripts of this show in a Podcasting 2.0 app. And of course, that's also a way you can boost in. Now, I probably won't see you next week, so I'm going to leave you with a banger of a track. It's Stop, featuring Alex Pinata. Is this-

0: Hello, friends, and welcome back to your weekly Linux talk show. My name is Chris.
1: My name is Wes.
2: And my name is Brent.
0: Hello, gentlemen. Coming up on the show today, off the shelf just didn't cut it, so we built the tool we needed using open hardware and open source. You're going to learn the basics of how to build your own ESP32 project, whether it's for your own rig, an RV, or home automation system, or something like a smart chicken coop. Or maybe you just love hearing about no cloud, no nonsense tech, but we've got something for you this week, and then we'll round it out with some great boosts, some picks, and a lot more. So before I go any further, let's say time-appropriate greetings to our virtual log. Hello, Mama Room.
3: Hey, Chris. Hey, Wes.
1: Hello.
0: Hello. It's a smaller, quiet listening crew and a larger on-air crew this week.
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0: 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You got 5 minutes. You're going to get it working on 3 systems. They'll build out a flat mesh network called your tailnet. And then that tailnet persists between all of those machines. Maybe it's your mobile device. It's a couple of VPSs, a VM, container app, you name it. 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Well, we got some really good news for iOS users, which I don't think we've said that in a while. And that is Castomatic, which is one of the pinnacle of the podcasting 2.0 apps. It's just absolutely fabulous. 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
0: No stinking Twitch, no stinking YouTube needed, no X, no big tech involved at all. 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It's so rad. And the podcasts that take advantage of this are standing out from the pack. So Castomatic 11 is already a fantastic iOS podcasting 2.0 app. But to see Castomatic 11 now with live support is so great. I've been waiting for this for a while. You can find it at castomatic.com. It is free. I don't know if it's open source. I don't think so. But it is a fantastic app. It has iCloud Sync support. It has Gap Zapper. It has a nice automatic leveler if you have some podcasts that don't pay as much attention to their levels. Smart playlists. I love it. And I've been waiting forever to get lit support. It's great to see it.
1: Maybe boost in if you give it a try.
0: Many years ago, I upgraded my RV, a.k.a. Lady Jupiter, a.k.a. Jupes, from a stock power system with a couple of golf batteries and a cheap inverter to a full zombie apocalypse off-grid capable machine. And ever since then, I've been trying to plug in different Linux components or different devices to try to pull metrics and organize and manage all of this. And I've built up a pretty mean system with one major problem. All that gear can overheat, especially when you need it the most. When the system is producing a lot of power, it also produces a lot of heat. So you can imagine in the summer, that's a big problem. I've always wanted to address this, But there was not really the right product. I mean, besides trying to figure out how to physically install it and how to vent the system, I also needed a practical way to trigger it, ideally one that doesn't require direct intervention, say while I'm driving. And I wanted something that would reliably trigger a blower so I wouldn't have to worry about maybe it's not running or if I don't have internet, it won't start the automation. So I had all these requirements and I figured there was probably an open source angle to this because it uses DC power. It has to be able to work offline with no cloud integration. Ideally, it could be integrated into Home Assistant so I can collect metrics and do automations. So I need something that provides data so I can see the difference of when we had it in place and used and when we're not using it. And since I'm installing it in my home, I want it to have a 10-year lifespan or longer. I don't think the perfect commercial device that's pre-built exists for this, especially when you get into the no-cloud 10-year
1: usage. Yeah, that cuts out a lot of options, I would think.
0: And if I'm putting it literally in my home, like I'm mounting it to the walls or in the walls, I want it to be open source. I don't want it to be a proprietary piece of software that has like a limited lifespan.
1: And that you don't really understand and can fail for unknown reasons at any time, that you just, your only option is to replace the entire thing.
0: And if it's a proprietary piece of equipment, it's probably no longer made.
1: Right.
0: You know, it's hard to get the exact one-to-one replacement. I want something common enough that if in 6 years, 7 years, it dies, I can order a new one on Amazon and have it in 2 days. That doesn't exist. That just doesn't exist. So we had to build one. And this is the perfect introduction to ESP devices. They're low-cost, Wi-Fi and Bluetooth-enabled microcontrollers produced by, is it Espressif? How do you say their name? I never say it right.
2: I think you're pretty good. Espressif?
0: Yeah. Now, they're pretty well-known in the IoT space. And these things are, when I say affordable, I mean $9 gets you a four-pack of these things or something like that off of Amazon. I mean, affordable is ridiculous. Low power consumption. They're 3 volts. And you can combine them with another open source project called ESP Home, which is now part of Home Assistant. And it gives it a Home Assistant friendly framework that makes it really easy to integrate and start setting up.
1: Yeah, right. You kind of have like one part, which is this like microcontroller-y ecosystem. You can do stuff like what Arduino or MicroPython or
0: yep.
1: Tasmota or, you know, all kinds of different options for what you run on there. And then you compare that if you're a Home Assistant user with ESP Home, which makes this like very user-friendly layer on top to like manage it and interface between the two.
0: So these little ESP32 devices, they're typically running, like Wes said, there's a several different Tasmota, you know, but they're typically running free RTOS, which is a tiny little real-time operating system. You can even operate these things essentially bare metal, but the nice thing about free RTOS is it kind of does exactly what we need for this job. It handles task scheduling, memory management, and the interrupts, and it also is aware of the GPIO pins and their layout and all of that.
1: So just enough of a tiny little operating system that you can then run what you need to like get on Wi-Fi appropriately and have an API that Home Assistant can talk to, but without having to reinvent the whole world or program it all yourself in C++.
0: And the main chip for these things, it's not much bigger than a quarter. They're really small, and they're in all kinds of different pre-built packages as well. Now, did you know that Amazon bought free RTOS back in 2017?
1: Vaguely, now but I had totally forgotten.
0: Yeah.
1: I guess that means either no one paid attention or they haven't done anything super horrible to it since.
0: Yeah, it's still MIT licensed.
1: Okay, great.
0: I mean, it's even used on the Mars rover. So it's like from ESP32 devices all the way up on Mars. So that's pretty nice. And then like Wes was saying, you combine that with ESP Home, which is that open source firmware project, and it gives you a simplified way to manage these. Like my YAML configuration for what we're about to talk about, with spacing and, you know, clean formatting and comments, 35 lines. And it's with a lot of spacing and whatnot. I'll put an example link in the show notes. So you use ESP Home to kind of get you this really simple to configure little device, and it's leveraging free RTOS underneath the hood. And they make it maintainable to send over-the-air updates throughout the device's life cycle.
1: See, that's pretty killer, right? So you have to like plug it in to get it flashed the first time.
0: Yes.
1: But then after that, you can just update it over the air.
0: Yes.
1: That's so great. Especially if you have a bunch of these deployed in your walls or whatever.
0: Yeah, and you can update all of them in one push. It does a build check first, so if the build fails, it won't flip them to production. So there's also a bit of a safety net there.
2: Nice. Quite sane.
0: And you can do things like, oh, I actually wanted to use this or change this the temperature sensor sensitivity from 60 seconds to 30 seconds. You can do all that without having to physically go to the device. You can push the config. It does a build in ESP Home and then sends it all out there and boots the device. Just really nice. And you're all doing it over your LAN. You know? I mean,
2: Better have a good LAN.
0: Yeah. And some RAM. Yeah. But it's, you know, right there in the Home Assistant dashboard these days. You just have to get the add-on going. So for our setup, we used an ESP8266 device and a DC relay and a temperature sensor all hanging off of this ESP8266. And then we used ESP Home working with Home Assistant to configure the temperature sensor, which can trigger the blower fan automatically when the RV power system gets too hot, and then it logs all of it in Home Assistant.
1: Okay, so the ESP is playing both relay for the temperature sensor back to Home Assistant Central, and then it's also playing endpoint sort of like control to trigger the relay.
0: Yes, it triggers the relay that turns the fan on.
1: Uh-huh.
0: And so these were just the perfect tools for the job. So a little recap, right? DC powered, everything's DC in this system, offline operation, zero cloud dependency, Home Assistant integration for monitoring control, data logging and temperature and fan status, and depending on how we build it, which we'll get into, I think we can get a 10-plus-year lifespan out of this.
1: Ooh.
0: So, like I said, we had an ESP8266. We picked up a DHT22 temperature sensor, and we started a building. But we also needed a couple of other things. We needed a fan, and these ESPs don't just run off of straight 12 volts. So we had to get another component as well.
2: A little buck converter, they call them. I don't know why they're called that. Someone will eventually write in and tell me. But that converts the 12-volt that is, well, pretty common in cars, but also Chris's RV, and converts that DC directly to 5 volts, which can power this little ESP and the temperature sensor as well. So it does a little bit of, I don't know, electron magic for us to make it all work in a nice little package.
0: And we also added to our little design here a little fuse in here. So you could, you know, these are things to consider. You're going to need a step-down converter if you're coming from 12-volt or a battery. You may want a fuse. So just those things are something to know about. And yeah, you can then, you know, sort of build to your heart's desire. And then ultimately you need to be able to get these little ESP devices either plugged into your Home Assistant or on Wi-Fi, and then you can start pushing configurations to them. So that's sort of the background. Oh, and one other thing I think you should probably know before we get into the project is these ESPs, like a Raspberry Pi, have GPIO pins on them. And these, some of them have particular functions. So in our example, our thermostat sensor is plugged into GPIO 14, which is often labeled D5 on the board. And then we have a relay plugged into GPIO 5, which is also called D1. So there's all these pins on here, and you just plug stuff into them. And then in the YAML configuration, you say, on this pin, this is a sensor. And on this pin, that's a relay. And that's all you have to say.
2: I have to confess that originally when I looked at Raspberry Pis, I saw the little, you know, GPIO pins and thought, I'm never, ever, ever going to use those. I know some people will, but like, I'm not going to use that on my Raspberry Pi or any other device. I don't know. Why do I even need that? Everything changed this week.
0: Yeah. And, you know, PJ points out, and something people should be aware of, some of these pins have special functions, but the ones we used, GPIO 14 and GPIO 5, they are not tied to any special boot functions. So they don't output any expected signals at startup. They're really clean. They're good to use for sensors and relays.
1: So some of these general purpose input outputs have specific purposes, you're telling me?
0: And they do things at boot. You need to be aware of it. But generally, GPIO 14 and GPIO 5 are safe for this.
2: Lucky numbers.
0: Yeah. So this, for me, and managing all this, was the really easy part because Home Assistant took care of it for me. But Wes, you took another crack at it.
1: Yeah, okay. So I've been doing Home Assistant, but on NixOS, knowing that I'm doing it the hard and now unsupported way, and just figuring, well, let's see what it's like. I'm reserving the option to just run it in a VM or a container later if that seems worth it for what I want to do with it. But until then, see how far I can get. So for you guys, right, you're running the whole operating system, right? And so you have the add-on store. And
0: yeah.
1: So ESP Home, the like software itself, not the integration, but the actual dashboard and like management stuff, that's just an add-on.
0: Mm-hmm. Yeah, for a little bit of context, my Home Assistant system in the RV is using the Home Assistant Yellow hardware, which is a CM4-based system and has about 2 gigs of RAM, which can be pushing it when you're trying to do a bunch of builds for ESP Home. And one of the things you can do is you can go into the configuration for ESP Home's add-on, and you can tell it to limit itself to one thread, which, because you're using only one thread instead of like four, it uses less RAM, but it takes longer. Just a little bit of context there. So, yeah, I'm using it on a CM4-based system. I imagine this Nix box you're using it on is probably more powerful.
1: Yeah.
2: I find it interesting because, Chris, you're doing the most supported way, and Wes, you might be arguably doing the least supported way. Right. And I like that difference.
1: So, thankfully, ESP Home is packaged in Nix, and it has a NixOS module. So you can just run it yourself, which is handy if you're trying to do troubleshooting or just want to manually flash something, just a little command you can run. But the module is pretty easy, pretty much just, you know, enable equals true. So the main difference in the experience there is that instead of being like another thing that you go to inside the Home Assistant tab, it's like a separate tab for a service running on a separate port, or, you know, put it behind a reverse proxy or whatever you want to do. Otherwise, basically the same, though, as usual with Nix, you kind of get a bit more of a look under the hood sometimes, especially if there's something goes wrong, you're troubleshooting or figuring out how to make it work. And to do some of all of its magic, it turns out ESP Home does want to download some binaries, including some special compilers, to make all that magic work. This is done by something called Platform.io under the hood. So Nix handles this by using what's called build FHS environment, which uses BubbleWrap to create a more traditional Linux FHS hierarchy environment to run that software.
0: So ESP Home's none the wiser. It's on a weird NixOS file system.
1: Yes. And in particular, the rando binaries it runs to try to compile your build also don't have to deal with that.
0: Solid solution, really.
1: As a result, too, the NixOS module does a good job, you could argue, enabling as much of the system dehardening stuff, you know, because if something's downloading some rando binaries that's running, maybe you want it to not have to have full write over your full system or whatever.
0: Yeah, definitely, right.
1: But that caused me a little bit of an issue. I don't know if this is something that changed or just some details in the module that needs to get worked out, but by default, it was writing to like var lib ESP Home, but was set up to use like private users for security and dynamic users. And basically that meant that when it was running, systemd does some bind mounts and it was adding the no exec flag. So everything was working except I was getting permission denied trying to actually run the compiler to compile the
0: software. It was essentially being overly cautious and saying, you don't want to execute this.
1: Yes. And so I figured out pretty quick I could just tell Platform.io to use /temp for all of the stuff, and then that worked. And then I did a little more work for it, and I was able to modify the systemd file. We'll see. Maybe I'll try to submit this or see what other people think. But basically have a separate cache directory, which is the thing systemd supports for a service. So you can say like, hey, make a /var/cache just for this service. So use that for all the Platform.io stuff. So unlike with /temp, it won't get cleared at boot, but it is in a place because it can be redownloaded that, you know, systemd knows that it can get cleared if needed. And then you can add something called exec paths, which is an option to basically tell systemd only allow to exec things from these paths, but do allow those paths. So then I tell it, like, you know, go use the /bin from the package to run all the ESP Home bits and allow the cache that I've just set up. And then after that, it pretty much just worked.
0: Wow.
1: Yeah. So then I was able to get another 8266 thing that
0: flashed.
1: Producer Jeff kindly gave me. Yeah. Got it flashed. Worked just fine.
0: So you had a lot more initial setup to get it working, but you came away with a lot clear understanding of how it works under the hood.
1: This is true.
0: And now you have that config forever, so you could always reproduce this.
1: Yeah.
0: Now, if you really want it easy, you don't need Home Assistant. You don't have to set it up like Wes did. You can actually go to web.esphome.io and do some of the initial setup right there in your web browser. The catch is it has to be Chrome because they take advantage of like some serial port API stuff.
1: Right.
0: And you do need to be in the dial-out group and have the permissions to access the USB device and all of that. But if you have all of those prerequisites checked off, you can get these things started and dump a YAML config on there from just their hosted website at web.esphome.io, and everything runs 100% in the browser locally.
1: That's pretty great, because then all you need, if you do want to even still do Home Assistant, right, you just have to have the integration on that side and you can add the devices.
2: Turns out even hardware requires a browser.
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2: So now we get into building the actual thing. Well, in the morning when we first got started, Chris and I looked at each other and we tried to divvy up the work. And Chris was going to do the software, which, as you can hear, was nice and simple. And then I was going to get started on the hardware. Well, it turns out that's a bit more of a challenge, but we've got a good team. Producer Jeff sent us a bunch of consults and diagrams and, well, years ago even taught us about these devices. So we took out a big box filled with devices from, what, 2023 is the last time we kind of dove into this project box. And we were like, oh, yeah, we've done this before. It's not that hard. It'll just take us, like, what, an hour to put things together, and we'll put ESP Home together and all the configs, and we'll just have it up and running by noon.
0: Yeah.
2: And that should be pretty easy.
0: I thought we'd get lunch, and then we'd probably switch gears to a separate project around 2 p.m.
2: Yeah. But then the first part was just figuring out where to get power from, right? You need power for all these devices, so we're going to get a little bit of power.
3: Well, if we're going to hook up a fan, we need power. So the first thing we're doing before we screw anything into the wall or run any ducts is making sure we have a place we can tap power into, and we need 12 volts because it's a 12-volt fan brand.
4: Well, I think we did that by design, right?
3: Yeah.
4: The only problem is to add the fan, I need to turn the light off, but I'm using the light to see what I'm doing.
3: We're going
4: to
3: steal 12 volts from a 12-volt light that's in the storage bay and tap off of that, which we've done before. Jeff's done that successfully. But yeah, then we lose light.
4: Yeah.
3: Maybe if you squint hard.
0: I wish the lighting was our biggest challenge.
1: I'm confused. Why didn't Brent have his headlamp on?
0: I know, right?
2: This was pre-headlamp deployment, and it did encourage me to deploy headlamp.
0: He always has it on him, of course. But what really slowed us down, I think, is what kind of snags you up on all kinds of new projects where you're not familiar with the little details. All the little parts, all the little idiosyncrasies of the ecosystem.
1: The stuff that looks good at a high-level plan, and then you're like, oh, wait.
0: Like, we got an ESP board. We thought we were being so clever because we got an ESP board originally that had the ESP and two relays on it.
1: Oh.
0: And so, like a couple of hotshots, we figured we just supply 5-volt voltage to this ESP and everything's going to work. And instead, when we powered it up, it did like this crazy relay dance and click, click, click, click, click, click, and all the lights started flashing, like, clearly. And so we had to realize, like, oh, no, we have to provide two separate types of power. There's a 5-volt system on this same board, and this thing's smaller than a Raspberry Pi, and then there's, like, a whole other, like, 3-volt or 12-volt, depends on the equipment, on this thing. And we didn't realize that could even be a possibility. Or, you know, for example, we'd ordered a lot of these parts in 2023, like Brent said, so we didn't really know what all we had. So we were kind of making it work with what we did have, and nothing was really meant to go together. The wire sizes aren't the same. The gauges aren't right. Like, layer one can be a real turd when you're just trying to get started. You know, if this is something we did every weekend, I think we would have busted this out by noon.
3: Sometimes things just take longer than you expected. You know, I couldn't tell you. We uh, we got ourselves this fancy ESP, and maybe that wasn't the right way to go. So we went and got ourselves one of our classics that we had, and I plugged it in, and it wasn't working. I plugged in the next one, it wasn't working. Four ESPs later, none of them were working. I thought, okay, maybe it's something wrong with the groups I'm in. Turns out I needed to be in dial-out. Kept digging around, trying to figure out, why can't my Bluefin system detect this ESP over USB? Bad USB cable. Took me way too long to figure out bad USB cable.
5: It's always layer one, Chris.
3: I know. So once I got the right USB cable, we got it built. We have ESP Home on there. It's configured on our Wi-Fi. And we have pre-configured the GPIO pins. Jeff gave me an example config I could basically just copy and modify to my needs. So this guy is ready. And you've been soldering, which I know you love.
5: I think I love soldering as much as I love building computers.
2: I hate building PCs.
3: And you've soldered, I guess this is kind of a temporary power thing, so we can kind of put all this together and test to make sure we have it all working.
5: Yeah, we had a power issue earlier this morning. Might have been one of the cables you just mentioned, but we've been trying to power this board with a variety of power sources with no luck, so I'm trying yet another workaround, and it involves lots of soldering.
3: But it feels like once we get that bit done, then it's kind of just connecting all the pieces and wiring things up. But I thought this would be the easy part, so we'll see.
0: Now, if you're new to some of this, like we were, I think, Brent, you'd agree having a breadboard where you can prototype some of this is really handy.
2: Yeah, that was really nice because you end up with this basically, I don't know, small circuit that you could just plug things into, provide power to the entire board, and then just very visually and in an organized way access those GPIO pins that you were mentioning.
0: Yeah, because the 80 whatever it is, sits right in the breadboard, just pops right in.
2: Yeah, the whole ESP development board, you can just kind of work its way into this development, or the breadboard, which just does a bunch of electrical connections, and then plug a bunch of other things to it. But by the end of it, it was a bit of a spaghetti mess of me trying to just really power this thing so you could see it on the Wi-Fi.
0: What kind of adds to the spaghetti mess is these all need to be on the same common ground. That's a really important aspect for this functioning properly. So you end up with wires kind of going everywhere.
2: I learned that the hard way. Yeah, the relay that we're using to try to trigger this fan that's going to cool the battery bay, that needs to share a ground with things like the temperature sensor and also, well, all the power sources that you have and all of that. So everything needs to all be in a nice cohesive connection. And
1: quite the jump from what the circuit diagram looks like to the implementation.
0: Yeah, especially the wiring, original wiring diagram. But it was nice to prototype it and sort of validate it that way. So we kind of had an idea we were moving in the right direction. And it was time to make sure that, you know, we could actually make some of these temporary connections a little less temporary and take them off the breadboard and actually plug them in a way that we can really use for a bit. But time was just not our friend this day. All day long, we were constantly running against the clock. And everything that could go wrong did go wrong. You know, from like screws falling out of stuff to we go to plug in a cable and the end falls off. Just a lot of cheap parts.
2: Temperature sensor, one of them was defective, the first one we used, just by chance.
0: So one of the reasons all this stuff comes in kits, like when you buy the temperature sensor, you get like five of them. It's because like almost always one of them's bad. At least that was our experience this day. And some of it had been sitting around for a long time, but it was all still wrapped in the packaging, in the, you know, the static bag and all of that. But Brentley worked steadily, his hands moving fast, the smoke from the solder filling the RV and getting sucked out by the fantastic fan all night long. And I kept tweaking the ESP Home config. It was great. PJ was like, all right, I'll do a test build. And he did a test setup too. And he's like, okay, I validated the build works. Ironically, it failed for him because he had a bad relay. So it really kind of started to come together. And it was time to really take it down to the actual power bay, hook it all up, and see if once triggered, it works.
3: Well, one bad sensor, one bad wire, and a bad USB cable later, and a bunch of soldering, we have the first test wired up. I mean, like, this looks like it should be it. Everything's in place. You got everything hooked up to the 12 volt. So once the ESP boots, I should be able to trigger the fan from Home Assistant.
4: I hope so.
3: Yeah, me too, man. It's been a long day.
4: Oh, man.
3: It's 9 p.m. right now.
4: I've learned a lot today.
3: Yeah.
4: Let's just put it that way.
3: Yeah, you've become a better solder. Your soldering skills have improved, so.
4: I'll use it next year.
3: There's that. Yeah, next year? We're probably not done soldering.
4: But shall we try it?
3: Yep, it looks like it's online. Should I hit it? Okay, here we go. Survey says.
4: Survey says.
3: Oh, Oh, it did work. It's just my home assistant app was oh, it was just the home assistant app. Oh, it totally got us. All right, let's try it again. The home assistant app's connected now. Oh, there it goes. It just took off.
6: It worked. Woo!
4: It blew itself off.
3: It's powerful.
0: It moves a lot of air.
2: It worked really well, I would say.
0: Yeah, it's designed for a bilge of a boat. So it moves air.
1: Ooh.
0: Yeah. Now, we're doing a couple of things to actually try to make this thing last 10 years. You know, besides putting a fuse on it to help protect it, we're going to put it in, right now it's not in this box, but that's what we're doing tomorrow, is installing a waterproof junction box for this thing. We're just going to put all the components in there. It's got like a little peg board on the back so you can peg stuff to it. And then ultimately, build in a bypass system as well. That's probably like, I guess, phase two is build a bypass system and either like by a switch on this junction box or just by cords that I can move. So if there for some reason was a failure, I could still go manually activate the fan.
1: Okay, that sounds smart.
0: Yeah. And it's clean. And, you know, as long as you get the wiring done and, you know, Brent's done, what do you call that heat wrapping that you did?
2: Oh, it's shrink wrap. And we got, thankfully, some really nice stuff that shrinks. I think it's like three times its size.
0: Wow.
2: And like also has adhesive on the inside. That's the stuff I would totally recommend.
0: Yeah, it's a kit on Amazon. Maybe we can find it and try to put a link in the notes. It's great. It's great. It's clean. It holds it all together because we're trying to build this to also handle road vibration and, you know, high temperatures and whatnot. But this one ESP device has the relay and the temperature sensor, which also is a humidity sensor. And you could, inside the ESP config, trigger everything using the ESP directly. So when the fan sensor, when the temperature sensor reads 80 degrees, turn on the switch.
1: Sure, yeah, have it all local brain.
0: You totally could. And that would be definitely something to consider. It's the most probably reliable way to run this. So I'm going to do the right thing, and I'm not going to do that. And I'm going to use Home Assistant to automate this. And the reason why is because I already have 30 other systems that are automated and managed with Home Assistant. So to keep it consistent with what I sort of have as a standard, I'm going to do it that way. And so I'll build what will essentially be a little dashboard, or kind of already have one, with the different temperatures on it. And you just go up to that dashboard, and you set the temperature you want, and that fan will run until it reaches that temperature.
1: Ooh. Welcome to Fan Control Central.
0: Yeah, yeah, I'm looking forward to that. And I'm feeling pretty good. Like, it's going to last. We already have other ESP devices in the walls that have been working great for years.
1: What do you think the, like, approximate build cost was?
0: Great question.
2: That
1: maybe
2: is a good
1: not
2: question.
1: Including, you know, you don't have to include, like, all of the extra, you know, soldering equipment or whatever. But
0: so we had to buy the fan and a couple of vents. The fan's, like, $20. The vents are like
2: five each or so, something like that.
0: And then, you know, a pack of ESPs is about $9.
2: Relay?
0: Relay's a few bucks, $4, $5. So it's pretty cheap. And then a little conduit for the fan. You know, it's nothing.
2: We ended up using the Pinesil, which is the really nice open hardware soldering pencil that we've been using for a couple of years. Also recommended by our dear community. And Jeff, thank you for sending this one along.
0: Really handy because it's powered off of USB-C.
2: Oh,
1: so great.
0: And we had a high wattage portable battery that's small, but

0: like waterproof certain things, and that might keep things in place. But really, soldering was one of the best ways that we could, for instance, the ESP we're powering with a USB cable that I created with this buck converter built into the cable. I made my own like super high fancy cable. Apple should hire me at this point.
1: It's pretty slick.
0: And I was able to, because of soldering and like some of these wires are teeny tiny, I was able to make a cable that actually looks really quite clean and small and slick and waterproof and all of this. So in that way, I don't think I could have made that cable with connectors in the same way.
1: Sort of depends on what your quality threshold is here.
0: Yeah, as you know, mine tends to be maybe a little high.
1: Well, and I mean, how proud would you be if this thing lasts, you know, 12 years or something? Like, that's a pretty big, like, we come back to this in a decade and that thing's still in use.
0: Well, I think especially for you, Chris, like a device that you end up mounting in the guts of your RV, you don't look at it every day. You're not like, you don't have an eye on, oh, this thing's starting to come apart, or, oh, there's a little bit of corrosion here or something like that.
1: That is, though, one of the nice things about Home Assistant. You do know if it's online, when it's last been working. So you do get some data, but you're right. Like, I'm not eyes on it. I'm not checking it every day.
0: Yeah, exactly. I also think, you know, these devices can apply to more than just this 12-volt RV situation.
1: That's the unlock. And that's the thing, I think, the big takeaway, that if you wrap your head around what we've talked about today, anything that's really on a switch, you can automate with an ESP and a relay. And it's a massive unlock. And it's stuff that you can actually take a stab at doing, because you're not going to get rugged in 3 years when the cloud service shuts down.
2: Yes, commodity hardware and open source software.
1: And the folks behind ESP Home, well, that's the Home Assistant Foundation. Like, there's a foundation model there to make sure that it's vendor neutral and all of that. It's here for the long haul. You can, like, I literally have it installed in walls. And it works. You know, it's as reliable as any smart device I've ever had. It's, you just need to have, you know, Wi-Fi.
0: It reminds me of the Raspberry Pi in the sense that it has a massive community of people building all sorts of things around it. I think, really, we're late to the party in this particular one.
1: Yeah. No, there's huge. And so many devices.
0: Yeah. So anything you're hoping to do with it has probably been done already. And you can find, you know, some assistance, some support, some examples of this happening. People are 3D printing their own cases. They're like making their own PCBs around these platforms. So it's like a very rich ecosystem. And the beautiful thing about the little tiny device that you and I made, Chris, which is probably the reason we wanted to spend, I don't know, this many hours on pulling our hair out to build the thing.
1: It's going
0: to
1: be like, 3 days of work all said and done.
0: But
1: we thought it'd be an afternoon of work or a morning, but yeah.
0: It reminds me so much, though, of when I first was learning Linux, is like, oh, there's all these systems that I don't quite understand. You get little snippets of like how it all, and then you put together your first project and it works.
1: It starts
0: and
1: clicking.
0: Like, yeah. And now that knowledge carries forward to build on top of. And well, for us, this little ESP plus relay is like, okay, you're using it in your RV with 12-volt power, but I can install this thing in my cabin with 120-volt power. These relays also support up to 240, so in Europe they can use it. So, like, now we've got the knowledge, and hopefully we're a bit faster next time, to build a bunch of these and use them in any context that we find ourselves in, whether it's outdoors or indoors or anywhere. So it's this massive unlock, or at least that's what I'm telling myself to justify the time we put into it.
1: Unraid.net/unplugged. Go over there, support the show, and check out Unraid. Unleash your hardware. Unraid's a powerful, easy-to-use NAS operating system built on top of modern Linux with a modern kernel in there that gives you control, flexibility, and efficiency in managing your data and your applications. You'll hear us talk about things like Home Assistant or Jellyfin or some of the LLM apps that are a lot of fun. You can spin these up in just seconds on top of Unraid. Additionally, if you have mismatched disks, Unraid will help you manage all of that. They have some of the best virtualization support out there, making it easy to pass through hardware or share graphics cards amongst multiple virtual machines. And if you're getting into ZFS or you've already got ZFS, well, Unraid has something for you. And they really kicked things up recently in Unraid 7.1, if you haven't taken a look. They make it possible now to support and import the existing pools on your Ubuntu system, or maybe your Proxmox box, or a FreeNAS box. You know, you want to step it up to something a little classier and more powerful. You can now just import it, boom, right into Unraid. It's such an awesome move and feature. But beyond that, they've also just taken the ZFS level support all the way there. They've got a bunch of file system support, but very impressed to see how they've completed that circle in Unraid 7.1. Also in there now is wireless networking support. So

0: If you're like me at home, I can't run Ethernet. 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So get started now. 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
1: Well, if you're ahead of us on the ESP journey, maybe ride in, boost in. Let us know what crazy or super useful things you've built. I know we're all excited about, you know, where we can take this. And as usual, our audience is light years ahead.
2: Now, it's just a little reminder that next week, well, Chris is finally coming to Canada to pay me a visit. We're going to be taking the van from the JB studio that we've been working on for, oof, feels like 2 months now. And also Lady Jupe, so it's going to be a bit of a road trip. That means we will not be live next week for Linux Unplugged, but there will be a regular episode coming as usual.
3: And now it is time for Le Boost.
0: And we start with our baller booster, okay,
2: oh.
0: Who comes in as Tui Tickler with 63,333 sats. I'm just saying, your bootleg membership needs a try before you buy option. Like when Costco gives you a bite-sized hot dog and a slice, and then suddenly you're buying 48 packs.
2: That's so true of Costco.
0: You guys make a reference. Now let me snack on it.
2: Delicious.
0: I am very, very proud of the bootleg. I actually think the bootleg should be heard by more listeners. So you're going to get your wish, Tui Tickler. Stay tuned. Perhaps sooner than you expect, you're going to get to hear some of the bootleg stuff. Thank you for being our baller. It's nice to hear from you, and your username's hilarious.
1: A wine eagle boosts in with 22,272 sats.
4: This old duck still got it.
1: Thank you for Broush.
0: Oh, yeah.
1: I was able to authorize Lear to sync Gmail with not much, plus Eric and Emacs and Neomut support.
2: Wow.
1: All of my headless NICs, them NAS, that required going through an OAuth screen on a browser with JS.
0: Whoa.
5: This is the way.
1: That is an impressive setup, Wine Eagle.
2: So how many points is that?
0: That's the things people are willing to do is pretty impressive. That's quite the, although fun, I imagine.
1: Thank you for telling us.
0: Wow. That's pretty great. Damn. Thank you for the update. That's good to hear. Keep them coming.
2: Well, Jordan Bravo boosted in a row of ducks. I know the 2AE challenge has ended, but I have a recommendation. Systemctl-2E is a 2E for systemd, as the name suggests. It is, of course, written in Rust and available in Nix packages.
0: Hey!
1: Yeah, this one this is one also I think that's sticking with me
0: mm-hmm.
1: on the challenge.
0: Mm. I want to say I hope the TUI challenge continues without us. You could be doing it right now and then sending us updates. It's something we'd love to hear people check in on. Even though we're done with it, you don't have to be. Just listen to the episodes and follow along.
1: You're the Linux TUI, am I right?
0: Yeah, I think so. Magnolia Mayhem's back with 7,777 sats. Man, I wish I could have taken part in the TUI challenge. I've been coordinating with a bunch of activists and need my laptop as usable as possible. Such is the nature of being politically active in Mississippi. That said, I hope you'll accept a late submission one day. I really enjoyed the BSD challenge, and I'm still running FreeBSD on an FX8350 server and on a VPS to this day. So do I get bonus points for a TUI on BSD? I'm going to say yes.
1: Yeah, I'm down with that.
2: BS TUI.
0: Yeah. Oh, we never got the veggie dog. Brent, will you follow up on that?
2: Yeah, I could do that.
0: Thank you.
1: Four to do, Boosin, with 4,200 sats. Sounds like you guys found some of my faves. I don't know how I ever lived without Helix, Yazzie, and Zellige. I definitely appreciate these for their no-hassle power right out of the box. Ranger and NNN are my runner-ups for file management, though. Micro is, of course, another great text editor with more standard key bindings. And I'll be checking out Jellyfin Dewey right now. It looks like a new staple and reminds me of Mock, M-O-C, which is my go-to simple Tui music player.
0: I tried Mock. Yeah. Yeah, I liked Mock. Thank you for the value. Really appreciate that. Nice to hear from you. 40 dukes. Dukes. Dukes. Dukes.
2: Well, Jen Holbo sent in another 40 deuce sets. Here is from the Future Boost.
0: Ooh, whoa, cool.
2: I'm trying to catch up on the library and just listen to self-hosted 150. I'm looking forward to getting the occasional self-hosted story in Linux Unplugged. Well, welcome to this week's content. Question for you. You talked about using NixOS instead of Docker. Well, does NixOS support virtual IP addresses for different apps, say Image, Nextcloud, Notify, SmokePing, etc., on the very same host? Boost is also a postcode boost. In this case, divide the boost with two. And hint, here lives an ever young lady with a tail.
0: What?
5: Yes,
1: Brent, you're on that
5: zip
1: hint.
5: Code you're my is a better deal.
0: It's a zip code? I don't see it. You see it in there? I am slow on these. What's my problem? Do you see it, Wes?
2: Well, you take maybe the boost amount and divide it by two, I think, and okay. You get some crazy number.
0: Oh, there it is.
1: Let's see.
0: Ow. Jeez.
1: I know. It's kind of sharp.
0: It's now. Huge.
1: I don't know why I polish it.
0: Don't tape all these extra extensions onto it.
1: Yeah, well, you know, Mars, the moon, they're relevant.
0: We never even go to Mexico. Why do you have Mexico on here? Oh. Oh, I see. Oh, Wes. You find it?
1: Give me a
0: Why don't you unhalf
1: sec.
0: The other? Well, unfold the other section.
1: I know. That's why I need a sec.
2: This thing has six sides. It's crazy.
1: Yeah, well, it's a higher dimensional object is the thing.
2: Is that a laser?
0: Yeah, it's weird that he used all this tech for the map. Like, we could have used this for all sorts of stuff.
2: Here we are soldering, and he's got this, like, eight-dimensional cube map. Well, I'm trying to break down the hint here. So the hint is, here lives an ever-young lady with a tail. And, well, our dear friend AI, in some case, thinks maybe it means a mermaid? That could be a thing?
1: Yeah, okay. So then my guess is somewhere near D.Y., in New South Wales, Australia, where I guess maybe, as Brent is saying, there is a well-known mermaid statue.
2: Really?
5: Yes, zip code is a better deal.
1: All Australia right. Boost. I love it, if so.
0: I hope that's true. That's pretty neat. Okay. Well, True Grits is thank you for the boost, and thank you for a zip code math. True Grits is here with 5,000 sats.
6: Oh, my God. This drawer is filled with Fruit Loops.
0: Regarding the GrapheneOS store in the members feed, with them not getting the OEM device tree files, I wonder if this could be a place for collaboration between ROM projects, since I doubt the problem is going to be unique to GrapheneOS. You wonder. Perhaps they will have to form some sort of alliance. They seem like they like to do their own thing, though. So that's going to be a tricky one. But put it out there in the universe, True Grits, and maybe it'll come true. Because they need friends right now.
1: I like your energy. Ten Moose comes in with a Robodux. First time booster, long time listener.
0: Yes!
1: Loving the Fountain app.
0: Thank you for going through the setup and getting the sats. It's been a minute, I think, since we heard from a newbie. Well done, Ten Moose.
1: Ooh, and we get a server report. I'm running Red Hat Home Server on an individual developer license with Cockpit to manage my containers and VMs.
0: Yes,
1: neat.
0: Yes, yes. All right, I'm going to make that as a vote for the Red Hat content right there.
1: Yeah, there is another one down in, if we want to pull up one from the thanks from Forward Humor voting for OpenShift coverage. So.
0: All right, thank you, Forward Humor.
2: Hey, did we, in the last boost, answer the question about NixOS and various IPs?
1: Oh, no, we moved right on because we got, you know, distracted.
2: Well, that map
1: mermaids.
2: Is flashy.
1: Yeah, it depends exactly what you're wanting to do. I don't think there's generally, I mean, like some, if you add more IPs to your system, and the services support listening on a specific address, then you could do it that way. But there's no NixOS support out of the box for like the Docker style networking. you can do whatever you want on top in terms of, you know, systemd services, modifying the setup. I've made a sort of copy of that for per service network namespaces. So you could try that too. But no, there's not an exact copy of like each service automatically lives in a network namespace with its own IP address. But I'm not sure if that's exactly what you're asking. So maybe boost back in and let us know.
0: Thank you, everybody who does boost in. Of course, you can be a member and support the show's production directly. You set that on autopilot at linuxunplugged.com/membership. And you get the bootleg and you get the ad-free as a thank you. And it really means a lot. But then we also have this option to support each individual production. It's your vote on how the show was, how the episode content was, what you thought of it. And it's a way to give back if you got value from this particular episode. And you heard it there from Old Moose. One of the best ways to do it is Fountain FM, because they host everything for you. They get it really simple to set up. And they integrate with Strike, which is available in more and more countries. It's a great company. There's lots of paths you can take, including totally self-hosted options, because it's all an open-source peer-to-peer network. Thank you, everybody who boosts in. We had 27 of you. Not bad. You can always use a little more, but we had 27 streaming sats. You stack 26,907 sats. When you combine that with our boosters, we had a total of 246 sats. Maybe not our strongest episode ever, but we really do appreciate any of the support we do get. And if you got some value from this episode, you can send it right back to us in a way that you think keeps us going. And your contribution not only goes to the show, it goes to editor Drew, it goes to the developer of the app you're using, and a little bit goes to the podcast index. It's a great way to go.
1: And I remembered, there's also built-in NixOS containers you can do with systemd and spawn for another way to do that. Just in case, in case my answer was turning you off from NixOS too much.
0: You do need to focus.
1: I gotta be thorough.
0: You gotta focus.
2: There's a flow here, guys.
0: We're doing the thing now. You both did it. We're doing the thing. All right, we got a thing and we're doing it. All right, but it is good to know. Thank you, everybody. Now, this pick is one that I've just been using the crap out of all week, so I had to mention it on the show, and I wasn't sure if you two had seen it yet, so I'm really hoping I'm introducing it to you for the first time. It's called High Tide, and it is a third-party, unofficial Tidal music client that's native on Linux. 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
1: Wow.
0: Yeah, not affiliated with Tidal at all, but it's fantastic. I believe it's GPL3 as well. So it's called High Tide, and it brings Tidal to a native app on Linux, and I love it. So check it out if you're a Tidal user.
1: It's a Python project. Neat.
0: Now, I know not all of you are, you know, Tidal users, so I wanted to do something for those of you who are like, Chris, come on. I'm an Apple Music listener. Well, I wanted to remind you, they had a release not too long ago, about an app that is one of my solid daily go-tos on all my systems. And if I don't have this, I never know what's going to happen when I click a link. It's called Junction, and it's a browser chooser. It works, again, great on Plasma or GNOME. It's GPL3, and what it basically does is become your default browser. So you click a link and say your chat app of choice. Instead of just launching the browser, and I have one of these chat apps, it doesn't matter what my default browser is. If it's not Junction, it just always opens things in Chrome. I don't know why, but if I put Junction in there, I then get a chooser screen and I can choose Firefox, or I actually have ridiculous like four browsers installed for various reasons, and I can launch that link in any of them right there. So I get a little chooser screen before the browser launches, and then it sends it to the correct browser. I get to pick, and I get to pick per link, which I really like. So it's called Junction. I've talked about it before on the show. I know that. But I'm bringing it up again because I use it every day on my systems since I talked about it on the show, and that's been years ago. So it just definitely, every now and then, an app is so dang good, it deserves another mention. Junction. And I'll put a link to it in the show notes. I love it. High Tide and Junction, totally different areas. Woo, but a couple ones I love. Very good. And both GPL3.
1: I'm glad to hear you're still using Junction. It's clearly stuck with you over the years.
0: If I could have one feature change, it would be that it, and so it doesn't necessarily open under where your mouse cursor's at. So I'll click a link, and then, you know, I'm quick like a ninja. I'll move the cursor to the screen I know the browser is going to be at because I have Kwin rules like a gentleman. And then Junction will open up on the monitor where I click the link instead of under the mouse where I'm at now. And
1: now you got to go move the mouse.
0: I
1: got to
0: go back. Yeah, I got to go back. And then I got to click it, and then I got to go back. And so I would love it if it just spawned the Junction window wherever your mouse cursor was at. There may be a technical limitation there.
2: I think I have another feature request, just imagining that one. Mm-hmm. It would be cool if you could click a link and get this window, as you say, but then have, like, short keys for each browser. So maybe if you hit one, you'd get, you know, the browser in the first place.
0: Maybe, I don't know. But I'll tell you what else it has. It has an abort, like an X. You click the X, which is just a teeny little thing down in the corner. It doesn't open any browser.
2: Oh, it's like an oops.
0: Yeah, oh, undo. I didn't mean to click that. Or, like, I clicked it twice because my finger's dumb or something.
1: And ooh, it says keyboard navigation.
0: Yeah, I thought so. I had a feeling. Yeah, I had a feeling. It's great. Great app. Really appreciate that developer. So go check him out. Links are at linuxunplugged.com/0620. We also would love you to boost in or write us and tell us about your ESP-based projects and tell us what you've been doing. Keep an eye on that calendar because it is the summer travel schedule. So there will be, like Wes mentioned, no live episode next week, but we'll have a regular release for you. Oh, Brent mentioned it?
2: One of us.
0: I don't know. Whoever I told to mention it.
1: Delegate A.
0: Yeah.
1: Oh, Delegate B, actually.
0: The person I delegated that to said it. So I'm just reminding you. We're a little fried. It's been a couple of days of projects, okay? And, you know, let me tell you know you got a show and you want to get it working by the show, that is a real motivator.
1: I'm very impressed with all of your handiwork this week, boys.
2: It is working.
0: Yes, it is. And which is great because we're going on that summer road trip and things are about to get hot. All right, details about our Mumble Room, our Matrix, all of that, that's over at linuxunplugged.com. You go over there, you get that info, you can figure it out. Of course, you can also join our Matrix chat, jupiterbroadcasting.com/matrix. We got a general chat and a couple of dedicated, detailed, overdone, I don't know, there's too many of them, but there's lug chat rooms and there's lup chat rooms and there's unplugged chat rooms. There's lots of chat rooms. And you can find them on our Matrix server. And then, last but not least, you can get the details of when we're live or when we're not live at jupiterbroadcasting.com/calendar. We'll be out either way, usually Sunday evening, Monday morning, so you don't really have to overthink it. Thanks so much for joining us on this week's episode of the Unplugged program. We'll see you right back here next Tuesday. As in

0: I saw today that frickin' Starlink is offering a 50% discount on Canada Starlink hardware. That means the $760 dish is like $350 now.
1: Well, that seems attractive.
0: I know. I've been raking my brain trying to think, like, is there a way we could pull this off for Brent? Because, like, that's an obviously limited time deal. Now, you still got the service, which is like, you know, $120-$180 a month, somewhere in there. But $350 for the hardware is...
1: That's incredible. I wonder why. Like, are they trying to get more customers or what?
0: Yeah, probably. Yeah, because they're probably hemorrhaging money because they're putting, spaceships up in space to make internet work. It's probably pretty expensive.
1: The only region in North America where they have any bandwidth left is in Canada.
0: Yeah. Although it makes me think it probably means you'd probably get decent service. Ooh. Probably is a sign that it's not too crowded.
1: Well, that sounds attractive.
0: I don't know what you guys pay for LTE, but it's probably around the range of a monthly Starlink, you know, because I've obviously been there too.
1: Oh, yeah. Yeah, yeah. I mean, cell service in general here is like some of the most expensive in the world. And so we're just doing that for our LTE stuff at the home. So it's not cheap.
0: It's Office Hours with me, Chris. Well, welcome into the show that really shouldn't exist. I'm surprised it's made it to 25 episodes. I think it's just my excuse to hang out with Brent and the Mumble Room. Hello, Brentley.
1: Well, hello. Thanks for having me back again. The door was shut and I wasn't sure, but you opened it last minute, so thank you.
0: Yeah, I figured even if you couldn't be here in person, I'd open the virtual door to you.
1: No.
0: You know? It's because it's been a busy week. It's had its ups, it's had its downs, mm-hmm. So we'll get into some of that. But before we go there, let's holler at our virtual lug. Time-appropriate greetings, Mamba Room. Welcome into the office.
2: Welcome to the office. Hi, Chris. Hi, Brent.
3: Hello, guys.
0: Hey there.
1: Hello.
0: Our live stream happens every other Tuesday over at jupiter.tube at noon Pacific, 3 p.m. Eastern. And we do have the Mumble Room going, and it's a great space like on the live streams and stuff to just ask questions, something you have on your mind, or just chat away with us and do a little hang sesh, because that's really why we're here. Now, one of the things that has been one of the real ups in the last week or two since we got together is we announced that Linux Fest Northwest is back. This is the first Linux Fest that's back since Jupiter Broadcasting went independent.
1: That's incredible.
0: It's very, very exciting because I know this sounds silly, but it might give you a little insight into how important this fest is to me. When we went independent, one of my very, very first thoughts before we'd even announced it was, what are we going to do at Linux Fest? Like, this is our opportunity. Like, what are we going to do? And then, of course, the pandemic hit. And so... They tried virtual for a bit, but it didn't really stick because that's a tricky game. And I don't think the virtual conferences were ever a huge hit for anyone. And so this year they're coming back and they're doing it in the fall, October 20th to the 22nd, at the Bellingham Technical College in the Pacific Northwest. October can sometimes be rainy and it can sometimes be beautiful. So I'd say just plan for both. But this is as close to a JB Fest as we're going to do. We were going to do a JB Fest. And then when the Linux Fest crew reached out and said, hey, we're looking for help. And I think if we can get that help, we're going to do another go at a Linux Fest. And I said, yes, we'll be there. And so we have been participating for about the last 8 weeks behind the scenes with Linux Fest to help organize this. And I am more than happy to put my JB Fest plans on the back burner and focus on Linux Fest, a fest that can be for everyone. And it is truly one of the great fests because not only is the venue fantastic at the Bellingham Technical College, but the people that go are a lot of the doers, the makers, and the learners, not the salespeople. Not that salespeople aren't welcome. They absolutely are. But I'm just talking about the vast majority and the general vibe. And the technical sessions are some of the best, and they're held in college classrooms with like desks and projectors and like a podium for the person to actually sit at and present.
1: So like an appropriate venue, it seems.
0: It's great. The Bellingham area is probably one of the most quintessential Pacific Northwest towns. And if you're ever going to visit the Pacific Northwest and you wanted something that isn't like the standard tourist traps, like Seattle's great, but there's a lot of tourist traps down there. Bellingham is one of those like little areas that is truly great. So it's a great conference, a great venue, and a great location. And of course, the whole JB crew, as well as many of us that we can. are going to get there. And so it's going to be a great opportunity to just come say hi, hang out, and more than likely we'll be grilling stuff up for people. Details at linuxfestnorthwest.org. They'd like you to let them know you're coming if you are really solid, just so they can kind of start projecting. But one of the things we decided early on is we're making registration way smoother. We're getting rid of it. So you're not going to have to wait in line. You can just come right in. There's some downsides to that, including being able to figure out how many people attended, including things that involve liquor laws and whatnot. I don't know how much I can say there, but it's just nice to know if you're coming or not. And then, of course, they do have a call for sessions as well. So if you have a talk you want to give, and it ranges, you know, we've had talks, obviously, on technical stuff. Several of our crew members have given talks. Wes did an awesome breakdown on audio and recording for podcasting. Alex did a fantastic tour on some self-hosting topics, and it might have even been before we did the self-hosted show. I think it might have been. Of course, there's even things for the significant others that might not be interested in the technical talks, whoever you might be dragging along with you. There's talks that are, I'd say, appealing to them as well. So there's a lot going on, plus the area is fantastic. We really encourage you to make the time for it. We're not going to talk about it incessantly, but we are going to try to tell you about it right now, so you have time to plan for October 20th through the 22nd. And really, I think the core days to be there are the 21st and the 22nd. And the goal is to do a live Linux Unplugged from the floor of the Bellingham Technical College in the beautiful Bellingham, Washington at Linux Fest 2023. Live Linux Unplugged, which is going to be a huge project.
1: We're going to have speakers this time, right?
0: We had speakers the last couple times, but it took us an embarrassingly long time to figure out that people can't hear us over the crowd. Because we had headphones on, we could hear ourselves just fine.
1: I think it matches perfectly for what our goals were for this year. I mean, we last trip, you know, with Lady Jupes decided maybe we should do some live events instead of events and then try to squeeze into Lady Jupes and do a show right after the next day, you know? So I think this is actually perfect.
0: Or to rephrase that, the realization was, holy crap, we work so hard on getting a venue, setting up these events, getting to them, and then we put all this energy into the actual event, and then we walk away, and we have to go record a show.
1: Yeah.
0: And it's just like, how did we not record a show while we were there? And so that was the realization we had on that last road trip. It's like, there's a way to incorporate the meetups and the shows. Like, maybe you come to a meetup, and we do a show, you know, while you're there. That could be kind of a neat experience.
1: I think it's fabulous because, like, some of our listeners are lucky enough that they get in studio and are able to sit there and experience the show being made. And I know Alex has talked about his first time in the studio was like this amazing experience because he got to see this production that he really cared about live. And I feel like we should, you know, it's our responsibility to share that with the listeners more so. Like, why not? That sounds like an amazing gift we can give them. And they can give it by just being there in attendance and cheering us on, making sure we don't screw it up.
0: You know, I was thinking maybe in the springtime, it'd be neat to try to have a listener every week for a while.
1: Oh.
0: A listener every Sunday for Unplugged, or a listener every Tuesday for office hours. I don't know if we have enough locally, but when we do these meetups and we do these get-togethers, I start thinking maybe we got enough crew in the area where we could actually have somebody in studio every Sunday for a little while.
1: Okay, well, how will you decide who, you know, there's
0: first
1: the scheduling
0: come, first
1: issues.
0: Serve.
1: Yeah, fair enough. But if someone wants to travel out to do it, wouldn't that be cool too?
0: Like a calendary kind of link where we just, you know, book the seat. I don't know.
1: That is fun. I love this idea. Can I book a seat?
0: Well, you always have a seat, Brantley. Oh. You always have a seat. But, you know, it also gets me to, like, it makes me more inclined to grill and just kind of have more fun after the show instead of just sort of sit there and veg out. That's been on my mind. I haven't cemented the idea because I feel like I just need to think about it a little bit more. But I'm putting it out there into the universe in case people have feedback on that idea. I'm feeling pretty good. You know, like, you guys got some serious things knocked out here at the studio.
1: Mostly because of Jeff. When he left, I started not getting anything done.
0: Yeah, Jeff really was, I think, the secret sauce to this last sprint. And I think the other thing that I liked about this sprint is that it was kind of a skeleton crew sprint. Like, we brought Wes in for a little bit, but it was mostly you, Jeff, and myself. And at times it was just you and Jeff. And keeping it to a minimum amount of people like that, I think actually made us get more things done. So not to say that I don't want to have larger sprints where more of us get together. Like maybe we do that before Linux Fest. Maybe we get together a few days before Linux Fest as a team.
1: I think it just probably offers different advantages. Like we were able to get together and say, okay, this particular slice of what JB wants to accomplish is what we're focusing on. And we, you know, weren't distracted by creating a mobile media center that we're going to bring to events in the future. You know, that's maybe Alex's thing whenever he visits next. And with Jeff's expertise, I was able to support him in doing all of the stuff that he's an expert at. And we just like kind of got tunnel vision in a really good way and just like, boom, boom, boom, got a bunch of stuff done. I mean, my car was probably a distraction, but that was a good one, it sounds like.
0: Oh, I don't think it was a distraction at all. I'm actually kind of getting more serious about this Jupiter Garage idea. So I'll just mention really quickly, if you want to hear more about some of the projects that Brent and Jeff banged out, make sure you check out LUP 500. It was a big episode, huge success. We got to the top of the fountain chart. So thank you, everybody. We've also picked up new listeners as a result. So like, how cool is it for us? Two of our episodes trended, but the real ultimate gift is because you guys got us high on the charts, we also picked up a new batch of listeners at episode 500 of a podcast. I can't thank the audience enough.
1: Thank you, everyone. That was crazy. It was such a week to watch all of those boos come in. And
0: yes,
1: many of them like in the middle of the night, just like pew from the studio.
0: And I got to be honest, I think office hours might have suffered a little bit because there was times where the liquidity got tight. So I think the test signal feed missed some boos. And I think this episode missed some boos. And it does stink because it makes me question the whole self-hosted setup. But I think, you know, at the same time, I feel like pretty good about, I stepped up, I managed the liquidity, I figured out how to do this new system where I've opened up a bunch of channels, and it got me to kind of like look at some of the channels that I have and kind of reorganize things and get my Fountain channel in better shape and get my Podcast Index channel in better shape. So ultimately, I actually think the node's in a better position than it was before LUP 500, but it took me a few days into it just because we were doing so much stuff and we were shutting it down sometimes. So if I at any point missed anybody's boost, just let me know and I'll do a make good. But back to your car. Let's talk about that. I think actually it may be one of the things that I enjoyed the most about your
1: business. Oh, wow. Really? Yeah. Okay, tell me more.
0: I'll explain. But first, linode.com/Jupiter. Head over to linode.com/Jupiter and give them a little bit of a hug. You know what I'm saying? Like, let them know that you appreciate their super long-term support here at Jupiter Broadcasting, and maybe in that hug imply that you would like even more support for even longer. And the one way to do that would be to give them a little bit of a hit at that linode.com/Jupiter. And you know, while you're there, why not take advantage of that $100? They're going to give you $100 to try out Linode, kick the tires for yourself. And $100 means you can actually try things, right? You can actually deploy multiple different systems in different areas. You could try out things like their S3 object storage. What I find about Linode is the more you use it, the more you appreciate it. So I think that $100 is probably pretty key to the adoption, because there are details and aspects to it. There's finesse about it that I still am learning to appreciate like 3 years later. I have a friend who's been using Linode for a decade, and they've been using Linode for as long as they have, because Linode started with just this realization that, gosh, the Linux kernel's getting some great features. I think this is like seriously like back in the early 2.2.6 era. Like, look at this user mode Linux stuff. I think we could do something with this. This is before we'd ever even called it the cloud. Like, I'm serious. Like, this, they've really been at this for a long time. And they began at the first principles, and they've been building something that is incredible, competitive, and always getting better since then. They've got 11 data centers today. They're bringing on another dozen this year. They are their own ISP, so the connections are incredible. Something else they do that's clever and really enjoyable is they support like all the distros, and they also mirror the repos, and the repos are current. Like, you do an update and it will slam down faster in your machine than your SSH session can update. It's just like, it's like the Matrix code, man. It's just like, you know what I'm saying? It's here. Well, let me do it one more time just to make sure you got it. You know, you got it now. That's how fast. Like that. That's how fast it is. Now, I know your system's pretty fast. I got a nice system over here. I got a nice system over there. And it's like, burp, right? When I'm downloading the package, it's like, burp, burp, burp, right? But when I'm on Linode, it's like, You see what I'm saying? That's way better. And you can see what I'm saying by going to linode.com/Jupiter and getting that $100 and trying it for yourself. Go from burp to burp. Try it. You're going to love it. I do. I love the speed. linode.com/Jupiter. You know what I'm talking about, Brent.
1: Oh, I had to mute myself because that was so lovely. Thank you for that.
0: So I've been getting more serious about this garage stuff. Like, it kind of started as, well, you know, if I'm being honest, I got too many vehicles. Even my home is a vehicle. And you guys know what I'm talking about. It's like the service technicians are getting worse and worse and worse.
1: They just don't care as much.
0: They have the compounding pressure of the EV industry getting bigger and better and growing in adoption, which have none of these mechanical parts that need oils and whatnots. And so you just have like this lower and lower quality in the technician, and you have this beginning to age out technology. And I thought, well, I'm not in a position to get a $60,000 EV anytime soon. So maybe I ought to learn how to take care of my vehicles, because I think I might care more than anybody else. And then I also thought, I have two types of vehicles. I have old vehicles. Well, old as in they're like, you know, 160,000 miles plus. And I've got young vehicles, as in they're like a couple of years old, under 50,000 miles. And then I've got my, which is my RV. It's kind of in the middle. It's got 55,000 miles on it. But for an RV, that's actually kind of a lot. A lot of people's RV. You'd be surprised. In fact, I'd love to know. Boost in or email. How many miles are on your RV if you have one? Is it even over 10,000? You know, like most RVs don't really drive much. And so Lady Jupes, she travels and she's getting up there. And so also when that engine in Lady Jupes is in operation, it's under constant stress because it's moving 25,000 pounds, which I probably have overweight. So I came to this realization that A, nobody cares. B, the quality of service is getting worse. C, the price is going up. Thanks. And, you know, D through like G is everything else from my cars are old to my cars are young. Why not take care of them now? But when you came over and Jeff came over, but with your car, it was like, wait a minute here. We could actually do something here. We could kind of get this garage into a state where I could do quick maintenance on my vehicles. But when people visit, especially those who drive to us, well, why not help them do an oil change or replace an air filter or do a brake change? Why not make this a thing that we could do with our co-hosts and our community members? Because it's a lot of fun to be out there with two or three of us working on a project together because we're talking about stuff. It's like it's a great bonding opportunity while also a way to give value back to people who contribute value to the network.
1: Yeah, I got to say, like, my entire trip home, my car was so much better for that time we spent with it. And I knew many of the problems that we tackled were problems for the last like year and a half, but never quite got to them. But you totally nailed it with that social aspect. It was just, no matter what we were doing or how many problems we ran into or how greasy we ended up being or how many times I had to crawl under the cars, it was just tons of fun. And I think it's also really good for us, Chris, especially those of us who work in high tech or are at our computers all day, to just do something physical. Like, there was something about building a thing that was physical, that was made better and will be for the next couple of years, that was really satisfying in a way that, you know, accomplishing things with bits and bytes just is never.
0: Yeah. I'm glad you said that. My kind of silly way of saying it is stacking some W's, because I watched too much Letterkenny. But the idea is very much, when you work in the digital realm or when you work really in any kind of job that is a lot of mental work, you don't really get to see tangible results. And psychologically, there's something really gratifying about starting a project and seeing tangible results at the end of that project. It is, I think, probably the number one cure to a lack of motivation, to feeling down, to feeling sad, is getting a win. And when you finish something and it's better than you started, that's a win. And if you can make something you own better or in better shape in that process, that's a win. And I think that's what I realized about the car stuff, is that as a team, we could stack some W's together and then go off and, like, we were charged up and we go off and do other stuff. And one of the things we'd do is when we need a little motivation, we'd stop and we'd watch some people on YouTube stack some W's, and then we'd go off and stack some W's.
1: They have the advantage of editing, which is helpful, but
0: right. But it was really nice, and it got me sort of supercharged, because this is something that's been in the back of my mind now for several months. I've been very, very, very slowly working towards that goal. And when you and Jeff came, kind of supercharged that effort. It sort of really took me into, like, well, because again, it's that social aspect. You're making me do stuff that A, my vehicles didn't need, or B, I wasn't going to do until I had some friends do it with me. But also I think C is I could look at what tools you were using. I could follow your advice. You guys have done this stuff before. And it's, for me, it's such a new thing. It's a brand new language, because seemingly I have to learn things the absolutely hardest way possible. I don't know what my deal is, dude. It's just me, I guess. But like, I just pick an end goal and then like I learn my way to that end goal. And the only way I'm interested in figuring out all the crap I got to figure out is if I'm properly motivated to reach that carrot at the end goal. And so I decided I wanted to do regular maintenance. I would even say aggressive regular maintenance, like, you know, like really take good care of this stuff, because I want it to last for a long time. Because I'd like to let this EV stuff work itself out for like a decade, you know, and I'm not going to like replace the motor in my RV anytime soon. So I want all this stuff to last me, you know, until I'm honestly in my 50s. And then, you know, it's a great time for me to reevaluate. And what an opportunity, you know, give myself a decade to learn something. And so this was a supercharge to that event, because I was just picking all that kind of stuff up, because like I needed to know like what even things are called tool wise or socket wise. Right. And it also helped me avoid a lot of mistakes and also be willing to try things that I probably would have been, well, like the manual doesn't say to do that, right? I just would have been too afraid to go with my instinct on something, but I could see you guys following your instincts on stuff, and that helped kind of tune that sense. So I thought, well, with that momentum, I'll keep going, right? That's what I thought. I'll keep going. And Monday was air filter change day here in the studio. I'd ordered some air filters and they arrived Monday evening. I was hoping to have them arrive in the morning, but that's fine. They arrived late afternoon, so I stayed kind of late here at the studio, probably a little later than I should have, and I decided I'd do the air filters before I went. And I popped the new air filter in my GTI, 2018 GTI, and it went great. And I'm like, all right, stacked a W. Look at this. It's noticeably a cleaner, better, higher quality air filter. So what I'm putting in is better than what I'm taking out. That always is nice, right? But in the back of my mind, since we worked on the GTI while you were here, I was slightly concerned that maybe we had not fully filled the oil. Like, I thought it was like probably around 70%. And I have had it drilled into my head by multiple mechanics and multiple people online and YouTubers that it is exceedingly essential that you don't let your oil go too low in this GTI, because the oil pressure is really important. It's used for lots of things beyond just what other cars use it for. Whatever, I don't know. So I'm like, all right, I'll keep checking it. And I did look at it. I did the old dipstick check. And, you know, to me, and I have a picture for those that are watching on PeerTube, you know, to me, it looked like, and of course, the way that I had to take it for the camera, it actually pulled, it dripped down a little bit, but it looked like it was probably about 60, 70%. I checked it when it was warm. I checked it when it was cold. It's hard to really get a good clean read on this thing, because when you pull the dipstick out, it drags oil and it kind of smears it all up the stick. So it's hard to get a good read. But when I could get a good read, it looked like there was probably a little room for oil going by the manual. It looked like there was a little bit of room for more oil. And I thought, okay, well, one of the things you can really do to destroy this GTI is run it without enough oil. And then as they get older and they burn oil, it becomes a real problem, because you don't want that oil level to drop too low. So I thought, you know what I'll do is I'll just pour a little bit of oil in, just a little bit of oil, because you can always add more, right? But you can't really take out without going through some hassle. So I'll put like half a notch on the bottle, maybe not even a full notch's worth of oil on the bottle. I'll pour that in, just half a notch, pour that right in. Because that's just a tiny amount. Would that even register on the dipstick even, I wondered? And so I pour it in, I check the dipstick, And the dipstick's looking about exactly the same. Almost like I hadn't even added any oil. So I think to myself, all right, well, you know, maybe if I run the engine and then I check it again, I'll actually see where it's at. So I start up the engine, and what happens next absolutely shocks me.
3: You know, I step out of the driver's door, and this engine, it kind of makes like a little bit of a sputter noise, and then it just starts rocking back and forth in its place. And like, you know, of course, I'm maybe over-exaggerating because it seemed really scary, but I'm telling you, that thing was moving. Like, what are these engine mounts made out of? Jello? Like, I don't even know, right? So, of course, I move quick, and I jump back into the driver's seat, and I turn off the engine. And I come around over here, and I'm like, wow, I guess that's what it must do when it overfills. I check the oil level, and it reads it's like at 50%. That dipstick is the worst dipstick in the world.
0: So I don't even really know what's going on at this point. So I set up a code scanner, and I run that, and I get a P0302 code.
1: Oh, yeah.
0: And, of course, that is a sign that the engine probably has a misfire, right? And cylinder 2 isn't firing correctly, which probably means it's overfilled. And oil has like seeped in there, and the spark plug can't fire correctly, which is not great. Not great. And I check the dipstick again. It looks exactly the same. It looks exactly the same, Brent.
1: Oh no.
0: And I'm just thinking, I wish Brent was here. Like, at least I could bounce an idea off of him, you know? And I don't know, did I just break my car? Right? Did I just blow up the engine on my car? Because it was rocking back and forth.
1: I mean, too much oil is just as bad as too little oil. It's true.
0: Yeah.
1: Even in that video that you just shared, it sounded rough.
0: Yeah.
1: Like, that's a smooth car. That car just purrs typically. And it sounded notably different in that clip that you grabbed.
0: Yeah, it still does too.
1: Which worries me. And so what's the conclusion? Like, where did you get?
0: So I went online, of course, because what else are you going to do in that moment, right? So I'm just like, all right. I remained calm, thankfully. I think I successfully remained calm. And I just sort of sat in the car, and I Googled around for, you know, GTI, too much oil, P0302. And first of all, one of the things I noticed is people are like super nonchalant about having too much oil in their engine. And that's not for me, man. That's like not my style. But like a lot of people are like, oh yeah, it'll just burn off. It's fine. And I'm like, no, it's not fine. So it's no. But it does look like, you know, this could be one of the, what I experienced, that rough idle and kind of stalling out is kind of something that can happen when you've overfilled it. And then I saw hundreds of Reddit and other posts about how people can't read the dipstick on this GTI, mm-hmm. and about how it's a real problem, and that there is actually a way with a code scanner to just get the like precise milliliter amount of oil in the engine. And if you just go by that, you're better off. So ultimately, I think I'm going to have to do that. But you know what I did is I took advantage of that gosh darn oil extractor that we have.
1: Yeah, the second one.
0: Yeah, this is the perfect thing, right? So I put the oil, I put the tube in the dipstick hole, and I just pumped out a tiny bit of oil, you know, to kind of just take it a little, even just a notch further than where we had left it at, when we did the oil change, and started her back up, gave it a go for a little, you know, let it sit there and idle. And it was a little rough, but it was pretty, you know, it was fine. I mean, little rough on that car is, it was slightly noticeably rough, right? Like it was still, for most cars, it's a very smooth idle. And there was some white smoke. Uh-oh. Coming out the tailpipe. And I'm like, oh, there it is. Okay, there's another sign that I overfilled it, right? Yeah, I know. Oh, I'm learning, bro. I'm learning, man. I'm learning. So there's another sign that I almost blew up my engine on my car. But so I let it idle for a bit. I let it get up to about 175 degrees. And then I checked the oil, and it looked pretty good. It looked about like it's 70%. And so I figured, I think what this car needs now, actually, I was a little scared to do it, but I think it needs to be driven. I think I need to drive it, see if it kind of works out, what's going on. So I drove it home, and the next morning, it was a cold morning, I drove it into the studio, and I parked it for a bit, and I captured this.
3: Okay, hey, Brent. Okay, so it's Tuesday morning. I've been at the studio for like 20 minutes, and I parked the car and I set a timer for 10 minutes, and it just went off. And the Volkswagen GTI manual says that to properly check the oil level, one should bring the engine up to temperature and then let it sit for 5 to 10 minutes. Now, since I just drove it on the freeway for like 23, 25 minutes, I figure the full 10 minutes ought to do. So it's been sitting. I'm gonna pull the dipstick and see if I can get an accurate oil level reading, which so far I feel like I have been unable to get on this dipstick. So let's check. Thankfully, I already have the hood pop. So it's right here, so I'll pull it up, and survey says, oh, it's about, I'd say it reads about 80% up the hash marks. I think that's about 80% up the hash marks there. Maybe 5, 10% left. I'm gonna wipe her off, do the old dip one more time. That, I'm not even kidding you, is the most accurate reading I have ever gotten on this dipstick. So there's something to it. And we'll stick her back in and we'll try again because I wanna see if I can get a better reading yet. It's got little grooves you gotta make sure it sits into. Yeah, I'm gonna go with about 80% on the old dipper there. You know what, I might just live with that. I think I'm gonna live with that. I like that reading. It is a little bit more accurate after you let it sit for the 10. So it reads about where I'd like it to be warm, and it reads low when it's cold. So riddle me that. How does that work? If anything, shouldn't it be flipped? So I show it's low when it's cold and just about right when it's warm. And wouldn't you think all the oil would be, you know, up in the engine?
0: So I can live with where it's at. I actually still suspect it's a little low just by the sound of the engine. But I don't know. Maybe I'm completely off. It just seems to me that the oil level increases when the engine is warm and it decreases when the engine is cold. And I just don't know what I'm doing.
1: Welcome to the journey.
0: Yeah.
1: You're hitting the crux of what it is to work on mechanical things from my experience, which is there are so many, and this is very akin to technology, actually. There are so many like little edge cases or like experience-based observations that you make on various parts of mechanical tasks and technological tasks, of course. And, you know, something as simple as like, this stick is supposed to show me how much oil is in this engine. It's like, that's what you're discovering is actually kind of false because, and I think I've told this story before, but my very first job was working at a full serve gas station. And one of the things we had to offer was to check everyone's oil. So I've checked many a dipstick, Chris. I'm a dipstickin' expert.
0: A connoisseur of the dipsticks.
1: That is me. Yes, yes. And that knowledge just never leaves you. And dipping so many sticks, I learned that some are super simple and they give you the result you're looking for right away. Others, which sounds like yours is in the other category, are a pain. And one of the tricks I might suggest that you do is kind of give it a twist while you're pulling it out. For some reason, sometimes if you can keep the oil from like rubbing off on the edge of the like dipstick tunnel thing, sometimes that can help.
0: That's definitely a thing I'm having.
1: But it sounds like you have many more questions like, A, why is the oil higher when it's warmer than it is when it's cold? And I think probably that's just like oil expansion, although I have heard that more for other fluids than not.
0: Well, so that raises the question, when I'm filling it then, do I need to leave some room for oil expansion? Because where we filled it, I showed the dipstick on the live stream, it was like 60, 70% filled. And that was even after I kind of held the dipstick up so gravity pulled the oil down so I could take the picture because I was trying to get the light. So it may have even been more like half filled originally. So then I just add a touch and now it's overfilled. And it does make me kind of go, I wish I had just had a digital sensor. So I think I am going to try that for the next one.
1: It's a good one. I think my conventional knowledge that I can share with you, and I am not an expert in your particular vehicle, but the conventional knowledge is that from the top of the hash marks to the bottom of the hash marks is a fixed volume of liquid that you can add to your engine. So typically that's about a liter or a quart in your case. And so if you're at 70%, then you need to add 300 mils to get to 100%.
0: That's good to know. Okay.
1: What I might suggest is maybe you measure that liquid out. You know, maybe you go a little less, like 200 mils. Maybe you measure that out before putting it in the engine. So get yourself, I don't know, like a kitchen measuring cup or something like that, and do it that way. At least then you're doing it in a measured approach incrementally instead of just like, well, I don't know, it's about that much, feels like. That may help. But again, your engine seems like it's got quite the personality, so who knows?
0: Yeah, and when you're looking this stuff up, there are so many various different hot takes. Like Minimec, you have like the opposite, right? If you check when your engine's hot, you get a misreading, sounds like.
2: I have a Mini Cooper S second generation. So this is this new generation Mini. So the company owned by BMW, not these old Mini Coopers. And they have the most horrible dipstick I've ever seen. So it's very... It's very difficult to read out the oil level. And I ask my the people how I could read it out. And they say, read it out when it's cold. And if you are one third over the minimum, and the minimum, I posted a picture in Element. So you'd have a little two holes just under the lower third. That's the minimum level. And if the oil is one third higher of that, then you're in optimal. If it's a little bit higher, it's okay. But read it out when it's cold, because then the oil is thicker and it sticks better to that dipstick. If it's warm, it is very, very difficult to read it out. You have no clue how high your oil level is. So it's really difficult. So that's the experience I have.
0: Interesting. It is an analog world, right? My whole background is in troubleshooting digital problems.
1: It's also hilarious how the dipstick neck technology hasn't changed for like 150 years. We're still having the same problems.
2: It looks like the third generation Minis, they have digital ones.

0: getting a little weird and it didn't sound right, I shut her down. But, you know, I had to move my big butt around the door because, you know, like, the door was open. I was like, you know, it's so annoying. These systems with the keyless ignition and stuff, if you take the key out, like, they don't cooperate unless the key is in the car. So, you know, you got to get in there and actually shut it down. But it's been fine so far. Hopefully I didn't wreck my car. But Brentley, let's transition to the digital world. What do you say?
1: Well, please, where the dipsticks are easy to read.
0: Yeah, and I know you've been getting headless recently.
1: Well, I've been getting excited about this. This is something we've been talking about for quite a long time. And as always, our listeners are just, can you say the best? I'll say it. Our listeners are the best. And so we've been asking for a way for like a whole year now to have audience members, and even us included, be able to seed PeerTube from various regions. Europe was a common one that we, you know, folks were trying to connect to PeerTube and weren't getting any seeds. So we thought, geez, there must be this nice way to seed some peers over there so that everyone can have a nice, quick experience. And it turns out that wasn't really a thing. I did find an issue where that was a feature ask since about 2017 and hasn't really seen much in terms of activity at all. So one of our listeners on GitHub by Tire, I don't know, how would you say this, Chris?
0: You're asking me? You're asking me, dude.
1: Tears, well, it's more entertaining when you do it.
0: You know what I would say? I would say, I'd say Tyra Arm, or I would say, just to have some fun, I'd say Tyresaram.
1: There it is. So Tyresaram came and created what is still in its infancy, but it's called the PeerTube Headless Seeder, and it does exactly this. It allows you to headlessly seed some PeerTube instances. Runs with Python, Selenium, and Firefox to monitor and see live streams of a PeerTube channel headlessly. So this is exactly what we were hoping for. It's early days, but there is like a Docker Compose file, so you can get this thing running up pretty quickly. And we have heard from many users, some in the chat room right now, who have been using this with great success. And I think this is amazing. Chris, I feel like it's our responsibility perhaps to also put out some seeds out there if we're not finding enough in certain regions. So if there are regions that you feel like maybe you need a little boost, let us know and we'll see what we can do. Or the audience, you know, might react and be willing to do some seeds in various regions.
0: Boost in with a boost request. Yeah, maybe we could spin up a VPS on Linode in like an area that's underserved or something and use this. I'd be totally down for that.
1: We've also been thinking maybe this needs a bit of a better name. I know you've been thinking about that, Chris.
0: Yeah, we definitely need a better name. PeerTube Headless Seeder is, I mean, it's right there on the tin. It tells you what it is, and you got to appreciate that about it. So I'm not trying to discount that. But it doesn't really, like, pop, right? Like, when you walk away from this episode, dear listener, you won't remember PeerTube Headless Seeder. Well, you might now that I said you won't, because you're that kind of, I know you. I got you. But you know what I'm saying, right? Like, the name just doesn't pop. It needs to be, like, Headless Seeder 5000, right? Or it needs to be something that is really kind of like over the top, so you remember it, like PeerTube CDN killer, something like that, but maybe not that, you know, but have some punch.
1: So my initial reaction when you asked for a new name for this was, I don't know why, but I first thought of Professor Fink from The Simpsons, like, yeah, and he's the inventor guy. And
0: yeah.
1: So it turns out, of course, the internet has lists of all of his inventions. And I don't know if they're so good for this project. Oh. Some that kind of stood out for me was like, one of them is the radio source finding ear trumpet.
0: No.
1: Or another one is hoaxoscope or hamburger earmuffs.
0: No.
1: And I don't think they're really appropriate. So I think we need a little help here to try to see if we can come up with a name that's a bit maybe more memorable. I mean, hamburger earmuffs is memorable, but I don't think it quite fits. So help.
0: Yeah. But thank you to Tarasasam for coming up with Tarasasam for coming up with that. That's really awesome. Now it's up to us as a community to take it even further and actually implement it. You know, that Wes is pretty good at coming up with names and titles. Maybe we should have him come up with a good name for it.
1: Takov in the chat room says SeedTube. So it could be just that simple.

0: Really?
1: Oh, that's kind of brilliant. Seed tube. Or what about seed tuber or something? Like, because see, I don't want it to sound like it's a peer tube competitor, but seed tube, yeah, maybe that's good. That's good.
0: I know, it's so simple. How do we not think of this?
1: I don't know, man.
0: Oh, the old portmanteau.
1: I like that. I think that's a big, I think that's a good contender. So, you know, because I don't have enough going on, I agreed to do a webinar on March 30th that I thought I'd let the audience know about. It's something that RSS.com is putting on, along with myself and Nick from Fountain FM. And it is a talk about value for value. It's going to be a free webinar. Got a links in the show notes. And I got a few things to talk about. You know, I've been thinking about this. And we have an agenda. We're going to mostly focus, well, mostly I say, we're going to focus on value for value. Talk about podcasts like ours. And we're going to talk about some lessons learned and do a Q&A. So if you'd like to get in, there is a RSVP. It is a free webinar on Thursday, March 30th at 9 a.m. Pacific. Oh, it's going to be early. I'm still going to have CPAP face, but... And I'll probably do it from my actual office, too.
0: Whoa, that's exciting.
1: Yeah.
0: You get that node heat on your legs.
1: Mm-hmm, yeah. Yeah, I'm going to talk a little bit about, like, some of, like, the behind-the-scenes challenges, I think, with running sponsors.
0: What? There are challenges?
1: I think there's stuff people don't talk about. Yeah. There's stuff. There is, it's a tricky, tricky business.
0: Are you going to give us a tease maybe of some of the content you're thinking of sharing, or is that something maybe if up to you?
1: Podcast advertising is in a really precarious situation right now because it's a lot to manage from the podcaster side in some cases. Unless they defer to an agency, which takes 30% to 50%, or dynamic ads. And if you think about it from like a corporate marketing standpoint, it's a lot of effort for them to do these one-off bespoke deals with individual podcasters. And a typical ad deal, when they're brand new to a market, it's not unusual for that to take 6 months to get that relationship going. And it could even take another 2 to 3 months before there's even the first ad. That process takes a lot of time if you think about it from a corporate resource standpoint. It takes a lot of time on the podcaster standpoint too, but that's their business. But on the sponsor side, they got to have staff for that. And they got to have a staff member who can stay on that conversation for 6 months. Maybe it's 3 months, maybe it's a month, but it's always at least a month. That's a big ask, and it's a lot of complication. And when you think about that from a continuity standpoint, it generally doesn't work for more than about a year or so before somebody moves on to another position or gets another job. And so for them, it takes a lot of time to get into bespoke podcasts like ours and other podcasters out there in the space because of that one-on-one nature. And that drives them to dynamic ads as well. And it creates this downward price pressure on ads once you go automated. It's a pretty complicated and a lot of headwinds situation. And so that's kind of the nature, I think, the background that will inform the webinar and how I feel like value for value is specifically the solution, how it realigns incentives, how it allows the podcaster to focus on the work and prevent burnout, and probably how it's ultimately better because every podcast that has sponsorships will inevitably have a moment, maybe multiple times if they're lucky. And I say that, like, you know what I mean? Like, you're going to have this problem if you're lucky multiple times where something with the sponsor changes and you now as a podcaster have to decide between going with your audience or going with the sponsor who's paying you. And I've had to make that decision several times. Like, in the past, GoDaddy was a fantastic sponsor. They're a company that still loves working with us. They would love to sponsor us right now if they could. And GoDaddy was easy to work with from like a business standpoint. But SOPA happened. And the audience's impression and thoughts around GoDaddy changed. And so Jupiter Broadcasting had to make that change. And some podcasters are not in a position, because they don't have membership programs, they don't have booths, to make those really hard business decisions. You know, can you imagine if, like GoDaddy was sponsoring many shows, so I don't remember now, but let's say they represented 70% of the income for the company. Could you imagine as a business firing 70% of your income? How do you do that, right? It just, advertising creates a pretty complicated incentive system. And value for value and the boosts completely destroy that incentive system. And it makes the audience the customer. And it makes pleasing them the ultimate objective. But it also has massive ramifications behind the scenes because it takes out all of these moral dilemmas that a podcaster has to struggle with. It takes out the 6 months of work that it takes to spin up a single sponsor. It takes out the ongoing management of the relationship. And all of that time is either spent on the podcast or it's spent on improving the podcaster's life, making them a better human being, more rounded, and making the work they do more sustainable. And it means that the audience knows the deal because they're the ones funding the production. So they're the ones that are going to get the straight shooting from the podcaster, because what are you going to do? Lie to your biggest customer? That's not likely, right? So it's just it creates a more trustworthy medium in an era when media is a very hard thing to trust right now, especially on YouTube, especially on the mainstream media. So I just think that's a huge deal. So that's probably the focus of the webinar.
0: Now, I wonder, Chris, this got me thinking, do you ever see value for value being used by sponsors? Like, for instance, we read, you know, some of our big spender boosters, you know, oh, someone came in with 500,000 sats and we say thanks to them. Do you ever see a sponsor, for instance, coming in and boosting a podcast just to get maybe that thanks or that little spot somewhere, or even just as a way of thanking the open source community?
1: That'd be a pretty clever move. They should. Somebody should. Right? It's an open ecosystem. Let's find out. I mean, why wouldn't you?
0: Right.
1: It's just, I don't think many of them are that tuned into it, right? It's more of a traditional business relationship, contract, you know, IOs, payments, PO orders, those, that type of stuff. But I think eventually somebody might. There's now something like almost 12,500 podcasts that are taking boosts. So maybe eventually somebody will. I'll have a link to the Value for Value webinar in the show notes if you're curious, but why don't we do some boosts?
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1: And Gene Bean comes in with 11,101 sats. All these I started listening boosts made me finally look. It seems I started listening to LUP around episode 410 and then got hooked. And I haven't missed one since, playing with LUP 416, 197, and self-hosted 52, and Office Hours 1. And Gene Bean sent that into Unplugged.
0: Office Hours 1. That's amazing.
1: I like that he started there. It means he trusted us right away, you know?
0: That's hard to do. Why would you trust us?
1: We got a live boost, too, from Takoff 751. Says, my current live streaming setup is on iOS, with VLC listening to JB Live FM, and then using Fluffy Chat for the live chat. That's nice. He says, I couldn't really handle the element-long loading times. Yeah, that can be a thing on iOS. I've noticed it's particularly worse on iOS than it is on Android. Element just takes longer to, like, sync up on iOS. Maybe it's because it's not running in the background. I don't know.
0: My personal experience is it kind of comes and goes. Some days it's just not great. And, like, today, for instance, has been fabulous. I don't know what that's about.
1: Marcel comes in with 4,000 sats. And I was saying, I think something was wrong with the test signal feed. We didn't get any updates. We didn't get any boosts. So I kind of have abandoned the test signal feed. And he says, every episode of the test signal feed I boosted. I got the fountain receipts to prove it. I think you have the split set up wrong. I boosted the episode where you put me in the split because I thought the self boost was funny. For me, it shows that I get 5%. Podcast gets 1%, but nobody else gets the split. Ah, yes, that was an issue for a minute. He says, I got all that split money. Well, then keep boosting it in, Marcel.
0: That's awesome.
1: I know. Yeah. Yeah, it's always interesting when you're messing around with RSS feeds because it gets cached everywhere and it gets in databases. And it's like, when you update your RSS feed, you really just want it to be the final version, because if you put something in there wrong, it will get out there. Elray comes in with a row of ducks and asks, what is your favorite food? I think I know, but let's start with you, Brent.
0: I think usually my quick answer is Thai food. It matches very easily a lot of my, like, dietary needs, but it's just gosh darn delicious. And I've not made it to Thailand yet taste it firsthand, let's just say. But almost everywhere I travel, that's one of the things I I always try to taste somewhere. So I feel like Thai food would be an easy win for me. So if you want to get in my good books, I feel like take me out to Thai. But the other one for me in the same vein is Indian food. And some of it's okay. Some of it is fabulous. And when listener Jeff was in town when we were doing the little mini sprint last week, we introduced him to some Thai food. And I feel like, listener Jeff, you just kind of fell in love in a way that you weren't convinced previously. So my answer would be Thai food, but I'm always interested in just like learning all sorts about food. I'm just food inspired. So I feel like I'm open to trying anything. And especially one of my favorite things is to just cook with people. It's one of the things I love doing with people I love is cooking together. So,
1: and we love it.
0: Aw, thanks. So that's my food connect. I can talk about food for days, but Chris, what about you? Favorite food?
1: Ah, geez, it changes. Like if I just had to have a go-to, it'd be Thai food. But I also love home-cooked foods. You know what I mean? Like stuff that you spend time on that is delicious. Mm-hmm. Like sometimes it can be stuff on the grill, but sometimes it's like a soup that's made from scratch. It's just that stuff has really been hitting the spot recently as we've just kind of gotten better and better at that. And having the Nextcloud recipes has been really handy because when we nail something, we just document it right there in the recipes nice. App and then try to reproduce it later. Hadi always likes to put a new spin on it. I do too, actually. You know, like when, even when we did the steaks while you were here, it's like I put a new spin on the marinade just because that's what I had. You know, let's try this. It's always like a science experiment for me. And I love that stuff.
0: It's such a nice avenue of creativity, I find. You know, you can change something up and there's so many senses involved. It's just a lovely experience.
1: Purple Dog says, with a row of ducks, since you weren't sure what the shipping cost was to the UK for a robe, it is $65.
0: Oh,
1: Purple Dog, you know what's the worst? That's not even the most expensive. It's crazy. Now, in the US, it's like cheap. And some other parts of the world, like Canada and other places, cheap-ish. But man, oh man. And we tried like the Dickens to get a facility over in somewhere in the EU that would make it at least cheaper. And they were turds. I'll just put it that way. We had a pallet of robes headed their way, showed up at their door, and they said, I changed their mind.
0: Oh,
1: I think they were just jealous. As if. Yeah, now watch, they're going to start selling the robe. Mm-hmm. Hey, E-Rock sends in 2,500 sats. My bid is to call the giraffing tag issue the giraffening. Last week, we decided to name the tag with an emoji, or name the show, I should say, with an emoji. Sort of as a test of our system.
0: It was a risky proposition. It was a very risky proposition.
1: I mean, I feel like it was your idea, right? It wasn't my idea, so it was your fault, really.
0: If you've not noticed, I kind of get thrills from breaking things.
1: Yeah,
0: but then fixing
1: them. Chief QA guy.
0: And I wasn't sure what was going to happen. I know I talked about the issue of having the giraffe in some tags for our recent episodes, and that had some interesting challenges. But I didn't know what was going to happen if we just named it as the title. And I mean, it kept us from having to come up with a more intelligent title because, you know, photos are worth 1,000 words. So best title ever.
1: I remember the post-show discussion was specifically about you being a chaos monkey. That's what I remember.
0: Yeah. And so it turns out nothing broke, which was sort of surprising.
1: Thanks to Wes.
0: You're right.
1: Like, the thing that I always forget is that we make video versions of these shows available on our YouTube channel. And those have to be rendered. And when you are trying to pass an emoji to a script that's going to render a video with FFmpeg on the command line, I think it creates issues. So
0: yeah, luckily Wes is an intelligent fella and he saw this coming before it was published. So thank you, Wes, for working extra hard to make that okay. But that seemed to be the only thing that went wrong. We got many reports from listeners as it published saying, no, everything seems fine in my podcatcher and various apps just seem to show it just fine. And you thought yours was broken for a bit, but it turned out you were just looking at the wrong episode or something like that. And everything seemed fine. So actually, success? Boring success?
1: It was a boring success, thanks to Wes's efforts. But what I was impressed by is all the podcast apps handling it as well as they did. I thought that might be where it would break. All right. Faraday Fedora comes in with a row of ducks. Thanks for the insights. Shout out to all the members helping keep things going. Also, I have to say to the sponsors you pick, they've been great. But if you thought about doing a trash joke episode on Office Hours, just go back to awful ads, get some commentary on the ads in between. That could be fun. Do I have, so you saying like I should like react to my own bad ads? That could be a fun episode. Do I have bad ads?
0: Ooh.
1: Do I have bad ads? I don't know. Fine. I bet if you, maybe. I don't know. If maybe.
0: Well, I think maybe the sentiment here is like, what if we took a mattress ad or something? Oh, what would that look like? And
1: I was thinking like maybe critiquing, like there are some GoDaddy reads where Danica and I texted and then I would read some of the text messages in the read. I can see that being a little cringy now. all right. Well, let us know. Refine the idea a bit, but I like it. 412 Linux comes in with 2048 sets. This is our last boost. So if I missed your boost, probably my bad. So let me know. He says, hey, gents, question for you. For someone that was a casual Trek watchers for years now, I watched the movies. I watched some TNG in the original series. Jeez, that's quite a bit, man. Where does someone begin with the all new shows? Should I just start watching Picard or should I start with The Strange New Worlds? Thanks.
0: Well, I feel like Lower Decks feels like the place to start. Like it's easy to get into and it's just fun and it kind of has references to all of those past series. I feel like maybe that's the place to go.
1: I could see that. I think Lower Decks is richer when you're more familiar with the canon, but it is a lot of fun without it. And it is kind of giving you hints at stuff you could go watch. So I think Lower Decks might be the best suggestion. Picard season 1 and 2 are pretty rough. Season 3 is being declared as some of the best Star Trek in the last 20 years. We'll see if it lives up to that.
0: Whoa. I disagree with that so far. I mean, we're only 3 episodes in, but
1: yeah. Strange New Worlds is solid. Brent just recently finished that. I think you'd agree. Season 1 was pretty solid.
0: I would easily watch it again.
1: Discovery is about to be canceled. So you might as well let them finish their last season and then just watch it all in one go and get it over with. I don't even know if you need to be honest with you.
0: I liked the first Dish season. There's some stuff in there that's...
1: The first 3 episodes of all new Trek are good. That's usually how it goes. The first 3 episodes are all pretty good. And then it kind of goes off the rails there. But Picard, people are saying, hasn't gone off the rails by episode 4. So that's why I think why everybody's so excited is it made it past the 3rd episode and people still like it. So... That tells you a little about where the bar is. And I just personally finished up Enterprise, a rewatch on Enterprise, which is a bit sad because the show was definitely cut short. 4 seasons wasn't enough. And then the final episode is a rough watch, I have to say. So this is funny enough, one of the hardest questions that comes in is where do you start with Star Trek? I bought StarTrek.sexy, the domain, years ago, thinking I'd create a list of the
0: There's
1: definitive.
0: Still time, Chris.
1: Yeah, maybe I will one day. Maybe I will one day, you know, when I'm done doing this dang Office Hours podcast, you know, because what am I even doing over here?
0: Are you kicking us out? Is that what's happening right now?
1: It's about time. It is about time. But I want to say thank you to the boosters who did boost in. It wasn't a huge showing this week, but I think I also missed some of them because it's been a busy couple of weeks and the node was down a couple of times. But I appreciate the support. It's a great way to support the ongoing production, but also thank us for the specific episode. You could become a member at Jupiter.tube. You get an ad-free version of Office Hours over there. And you know what I'm going to say is, geez, look at Bitcoin go. Well, everybody who's boosted in, your boosts are now doing more work for you. How about that? Isn't that nice? That's pretty cool. That's pretty nice. Thank you, everybody, so much for your support. If you'd like to boost in, I think the easiest way these days is to do it from your web browser. You can absolutely get a new podcast app and experience the tidal wave of new features. And if you are an Android developer, particularly familiar with Kotlin, the Podverse folks are looking for some help getting some bugs worked out over there, and including just helping them get a really nice, solid Kotlin dev environment set up going. If that might be something you're familiar with, reach out over there on the GitHub for Podverse. And new podcast apps for all of the new apps over there. And of course, there's lots more to share. We have many things we're working on. We'll be talking about on future episodes of Office Hours. So what is it, Brent? Officehours.hair? Still?
0: It is. Yes, it is. How could you forget?
1: Well, I'm going to shut it all down. That's it. Office hours are over. I got to clean up. I gotta go microwave a lunch or something. But thanks for joining us. I'll see you on the next episode. This is Linux Unplugged, episode 491, our 2023 predictions episode. Hello, friends, and welcome back to your weekly Linux talk show. My name is Chris.
3: My name is Wes.
0: And my name is Brent.
1: Hello, gentlemen.
3: Hello. Well,
1: hi. Coming up, we're about to own up to our 2022 predictions, see how we scored. And then we'll get into 2023. We're going to tell you what's going to happen before it even happens.
3: We're never wrong about these things.
1: No, never. This is a special episode where you could just listen to this episode and skip next year. I always tell you, you just follow up with the next predictions episode, see what happened, see what didn't.
3: Do still download the MP3s, though, for us.
1: Yeah, that'd be good. Also, I want to say good morning to our friends over at Tailscale. Tailscale.com. 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We love it. It'll build a mesh network of all your machines. 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So before we get into the show, let's say time-appropriate greetings to our Mumble room. Good morning, Mumble. Hello.
4: Hello, guys.
5: Hello.
6: Aloha.
1: Aloha. You know what? We've got a decent little showing in there, considering the fact that this is an off-schedule episode.
3: Totally off-schedule, yeah.
1: A little weird, recording at a time for the holidays, as it were. And what we like to do for the new listeners out there is once a year, we like to kind of take a look ahead and see where the trends may be leading and try to guess at how that's going to impact Linux and the free software world. And to kind of keep us honest, we also start with a review of how we did for our last year. Current year predictions.
3: I'm nervous already.
1: Yeah. So, Wes, why don't we start with you? Because I really liked your predictions, actually, in retrospect. I was looking at the rest of ours, and all of ours were kind of like required research and verification, and like we're a little too loose and nebulous. And you just swung like all the way up as hard as you could, and you took a crack at that ball, and they were really obvious, and I like where you're going, but they were clear and distinct. So your first prediction last year, I'll replay from 2021.
7: I predict that in 2022, Canonical will announce a Flutter-based desktop environment.
1: Nope.
3: No.
1: No.
3: I mean, they've made good progress on that installer, right? They've got the store, but no desktop.
0: I feel like there's still time. They've got, what, 3-4 days? It could happen.
6: I guess he could do it on New Year's Eve.
1: Let's be honest, though. If you're going to release a Flutter-based desktop, the best time to release that would be April Fool's.
3: I could see it coming through in a couple of years. You know, I think that does tend to happen. We set these with a one-year time horizon just to make it, you know, have it be fair. But you go back and listen a couple years ago, and I think more of our predictions start coming true.
1: That's true. We're often early. Because to us, it seems like it could happen any day now.
3: And we're going to get a little overexcited, maybe.
1: I don't think this one necessarily starts playing out until Genome starts failing to deliver. Like when they as a project are no longer meeting what Canonical needs out of a desktop, then they have to move on. And what they have right now is a nice situation where they've sort of defocused the desktop a bit. They can kind of just let the Genome project run all of that, and they can kind of take a step back and just package it up for their customers, meet some of their customers' requirements, and not really have to have the huge scale of team that might be required to build their own desktop environment.
3: Yeah, I mean, I suppose in that case, here's hoping this prediction doesn't come true, except, you know me, I like a little chaos.
1: All right, well, we'll see where you end up for next year, but let's review your last prediction. So we'll go back in time one more time. So in December of 2021, you had a prediction about my laptop.
7: I predict that in 2022, Chris will be using OpenSUSE Tumbleweed on his laptop.
1: Okay, so this is tricky because I think you could look at it in two ways. You could look at total time spent on my laptop,
3: right,
1: which would go to Nix, or you could look at what's on my Dev One right now, which is Tumbleweed. So, like, I kind of feel like you should get it.
3: If only because of how I think, you know, we had that early year Tumbleweed energy and then how, like, I think relatively impressed we were once again just recently.
1: That's true. That's true. We looked at it again and we were like, yep, still good. In fact, gotten better even. It's you can tell it's gotten even better since we looked at it. So I think you got a wiener right there, Wes. Congratulations, sir. You got one.
3: It's been a while.
0: I feel like this prediction is also distinctly astute, considering he like predicted that at this very moment you would have it on your laptop, which is quite the prediction, I think.
1: None of us had Nix on the radar, though.
3: No.
4: I think it's artificially set in stone. He forced OpenSUSE upon you.
1: Oh, Nev is proposing that this was all part of a master West Payne plan.
3: I believe all is fair in predictions.
1: I guess either way, it turned out.
3: That's right.
1: Okay, Brentley, you had an interesting prediction. I think maybe we felt like it was a lock at the time. You had one for the Ubuntu desktop.
0: In 2022, Ubuntu will snap by default another major Linux desktop application, either LibreOffice or Thunderbird.
1: I don't think that's happened.
0: You know, I had to look into it this morning, and luckily they make that very, very clear on packages.ubuntu.com when you search for it. Firefox has a big banner that says transition package, and they make it clear that it's a snap package by default. And it turns out neither Thunderbird nor LibreOffice have that note, and we haven't heard very much in that direction at all. So I feel like, womp womp, I didn't do very well on this one.
6: They spent most of this year attempting to improve the performance of a cold start of applications for Snap. And they made, what, two or three blog posts this year about it?
1: Yeah, the interesting thing there, right, is once they ship a major application that has a lot of users, all of a sudden, there's a lot of work that needs to go into Snap. Isn't that interesting? And so I think if that hadn't happened, your prediction may have had a good shot. It seemed likely at the time. And if you were to make this prediction again later today, I wouldn't give you a hard time at all. I could still see it happening. So unfortunately, it just was a miss.
0: Yeah, it did feel to me like they were trending in that direction, but I can't predict the future.
1: All right, well, the deck was hot on everyone's mind when we recorded last year's episode, and you made this prediction.
0: Steam's Linux monthly usage stats from gaming on Linux will double to 2.32% at some point throughout 2022.
1: Now, how did this do, Brentley? I know you had to look this one up, too. Again, like, your and my predictions all required pretty much research.
0: But I think that's actually nice because you could prove whether or not it happened. And I remember specifically we chose gaming on Linux as the source for these things because they can waver from one source to the other. I did do some research and I don't think I got there. Currently, the best data we have, which is the same as last year's November's data, currently 1.44%. So not the 2.32% I was looking for.
3: Still up a bit.
1: Yeah. Yeah, and now the deck's really just getting more generally available, too. You can actually order one and receive it within a reasonable amount of time now.
0: Yeah, you know, I did notice that on the last data point, so from October to November, there was quite a large spike in usage from 1.28 in October to 1.44. So that's like a 12.5% increase, which is something. So I feel like, you know, just maybe it's trending up in the direction of my prediction. But I think since the data's there, we don't have the data for December. I got to say, I think I failed this one, too.
1: It was tough to say. It could have been a ludicrous prediction. It could have been a undershoot, depending on how the deck sales ramped up. And imagine if we hadn't had supply chain issues and they could have produced the deck in quantities that they're doing just now, maybe even 6 months ago. These numbers could have been in a different place. And that's just sort of outside our control. So again, if you were to make this prediction again this year, I'd kind of find that reasonable. All right. I sort of feel that way about my next prediction. So my turn here. I think I blew this one in a couple of ways. I'm just going to say that up front. I got the language wrong and I got the timing wrong on this one. But I thought by this point, towards the end of the year, it would be possible for a pay for what you want or donate model for apps on FlatHub.
5: All right, I'm going to lock that in then. I'm going to say that in 2022, FlatHub will feature sponsored applications.
1: I shouldn't have said sponsored because that wasn't my intention, but I was trying to make it quick and snappy there. We do have a lot of progress towards this. I got so damn close on this one. So just a couple of weeks after that episode aired on the FlatHub discourse, a post went live. The title was Ideas on Growing the FlatHub Community in 2022. And in there, they talk about hiring contractors to build, amongst many things, payments rails for FlatHub. Just a couple of weeks after that episode. Then, as time went on, we saw a mock-up from a GNOME community member, Tobias, who showed what the payments might look like for a FlatHub application in line of GNOME software. We just saw this just a few weeks ago, even. This is as of like 19 days ago. This is getting shared around. This is a little bit older than that, but it was being shared around just as recently as 19 days ago. So my hopes were high because I was seeing these things get shared. I knew they'd hired contractors. And in fact, my friends, if you go to beta.flathub.org and you look at certain applications, there is now, along the install button, a donate button. And this donate button depends on like what implementation the vendor has. And sometimes it's like to their existing crowdfunding campaign. Sometimes it's just integrating Stripe. Seems to be there's more experimentation happening there. However, as it stands right now, that version of GNOME software with those mockups showing the ability to buy applications isn't shipped. And on the production FlatHub site, you cannot contribute to the individual applications at this point in time. You can if you go to beta.flathub.org, but not at regular old flathub.org.
3: I like this because this prediction, I mean, okay, yeah, you didn't get it, but it's making me excited for 2023.
1: I know.
0: You're so
1: just
0: close.
1: Within like a stone's throw, guys. Yeah. Like it could be like literally next month they flip the switch on this or something.
0: I thought you were going to have this one because I remember that like 3 weeks later, this was starting to come true. And I was sure the rest of the year was going to be enough time to well test that and have it out in production. But geez, some things we just can't control.
1: I know. And I'm excited for it. And I'd love to see a pay what you like model as well for some of these applications. I know that's a lot. There's a lot of things they're trying to support. I'll be happy with anything. But if I could shoot for the stars, it'd be also some of these apps are pay for what you want. Up to the developer, I think would be perfect. Okay, so my next prediction, I think this one's up for debate, you guys. Again, totally different place last year than we are right now, and this prediction definitely feels a little old.
5: In 2022, an open source project will use NFTs or an NFT alone to raise funds.
1: I think this is debatable. There were a couple of different goes at this. What I didn't say is that they'd raise a lot of money. I just said they'd try. Alberto Rodora, I think is how you say it. He's from Spain, and he tried it. He minted 314 NFTs and donated the proceeds to open source projects. And the idea was you can fund open source by buying geeky open source related images that you could use for your profiles on Mastodon and on Twitter and things like that. And his whole premise was you get, this is actually from his blog. He says, you get a cute profile picture to use in the metaverse. The community you like gets donations. And I am able to contribute more on open source projects. It is a win, win, win. Others have tried this as well. I don't think anybody raised a lot of money. And now at the end of 2022, it looks ridiculous. And I don't even want the association with NFTs. I do kind of think that there is a little bit of something to this model of you contribute to an open source project and you get something back. You know, you could go to the matrix.org site and you could buy a Matrix hoodie. And they get a couple of bucks in theory and you get a hoodie. I don't like that model. See, the nice thing about the NFT, and by the way, I don't like NFTs, but I'm just saying the nice thing is it doesn't, say the matrix.org, right? If I could donate something to me, if I could, as a membership, like a $10 a month membership to matrix.org, and as a result, I had a profile picture that had like a, you know, a dot on it that said contributor, that might be an incentive to contribute. Right, there is a way to incentivize contributions to open source projects where the community members get something in return that's digital. Then that doesn't cost the project a whole bunch of production to do, like a hoodie. That there's a large expense associated with that.
3: Right.
1: But a digital good of some kind doesn't cost the project anything necessarily, at least once it's been created. And could in theory be produced in a pretty automated way.
3: Right. I mean, you already see stuff like special promotions. You get, oh, a limited time. We'll have this sort of swag that you can get, but only if you donate now or whatever. And yeah, but if you did it, if you just have to want some sort of little clever digital item that actually has, you know, some sort of meaning to you, even if it's not value per se.
6: It doesn't have to be an NFT to make that work, right? Like in the eons gone by, like I used to donate and get like little artwork badges or emblems or whatever that I could use on stuff. It didn't have to boil the ocean to do it.
1: Or the example we've talked about before on the show, the ButterFS tester badge for Fedora. And that works. And the thing is, like, one of the dumb things about NFTs is that you generally just are buying a URL to a JPEG that sits on a HTTP endpoint that could eventually go away. And we, in this bear market, we've seen several endpoints just disappear and the JPEGs are no longer loadable. They 404. So that's silly. But if what you're investing in is a project and, you know, you want a badge for that project or something like that, if that's what motivates you to donate, it's worth it. Because like we were talking on the pre-show for the members, Matrix.org is having a really tough go at it right now. And they've just had to announce layoffs because they're not getting enough funding. And I'm just trying to think, what could they do to get average users who are just in there using it as a chat app that don't need their EMS service? What could you get them to do to pay? I don't know if it's an NFT, but something like that. So what do we think? People tried it. I don't think it necessarily moved the needle, but it was attempted. Now, the prediction didn't necessarily state an amount of money that had to be raised, but I think the spirit of the prediction was some money would be raised with an NFT.
3: Yeah, based on the OpenSea here, it doesn't look like the one you cited, for instance. I don't think any of them sold.
1: All right, all right. I wouldn't think so. You know, because who's this guy, right? It needs to be from the project. It needs to be associated with the project. It needs to be initiative. And it probably needs to be not an NFT because that's done, I think. Feels a little tainted.
0: Well, Chris, I feel like had you worded it just a little differently, you might have totally nailed it. Like if it was just not NFTs, which now we know was a bit of a phase, and just maybe cryptocurrency in general, I think you would have nailed it because that actually is happening quite a bit.
1: Yeah, one of the most interesting initiatives, I think, is OpenSats. That's fascinating. It's funded multiple open source projects. Speaking of that, the ref couldn't join us because I didn't tell him until the last minute, but Joe was going to be here to referee and make amends for his prediction. But since he's not here, I'll play it and we'll chat about it.
8: I predict that at some point in 2022, Bitcoin will be worth more than $1 million.
1: Well, that didn't happen. That is that's a good example of one you don't, that's not very hard to figure out.
3: People are keeping records for us of that already.
1: I think if you look back, the signs were there. So the Fed began tightening policy in November of last year after 14 years of pretty easy money for Wall Street. And as soon as that began to happen and the price of money went up as interest rates went up, everybody went risk off. And so tech stocks went down. In fact, this is unbelievable. Tech lost so far in the last 12 months, $7.4 trillion in value in the market. We just didn't see that coming. That's unbelievable. That's seven times like the size of the crypto market. And like the crypto market was like 1.2 trillion or something like that. And when the market began to turn. And so Bitcoin, as the price of everything else went down, and especially risk assets, Bitcoin went down. Greater macro conditions sort of dictate that, because if there's no flow, if all of a sudden money goes from flowing fast and easy to slow, then there's just not money to go into these things. But in that time, to your point, Brent, the Lightning Network grew exponentially. Boosts have seen major adoption in the down market. When we started taking boosts at the beginning of last year, there was 4,000 podcasts. As we wrap up this year, there's now 10,000 podcasts.
3: Nice.
1: That are doing the boosts. It's incredible. Absolutely incredible. And of course, to be at the top of that list several weeks has been very humbling, but really good sign to see that. Really nice to see that continue to grow out.
3: Yeah,
1: that kind of tooling,
3: even during this downturn. Yeah, absolutely.
1: But I would say nay on that one. And then our editor in chief, Mr. Drew, had a couple of predictions, and this one I really feel like could have been a possibility. This one feels like this one was again going to happen or just totally wasn't going to be a thing.
9: I predict that in 2022, an attack against the Log4j exploit will result in greater than $100 million in damages against a single business.
1: It seems possible, right? As we were recording, on December 16th, 2021, CNN ran the following headline. The Log4j security flaw could impact the entire internet. Here's what you need to know. But looking into it, I found an article that summarizes the last year of Log4j news.
3: Nice.
1: And this went out on December 8th of this year. And it doesn't really seem to have been a big issue. In fact, the thing that they touch on is that most companies have been struggling to just figure out where in their stack they were using the software that was impacted by this. Like they didn't have a good accounting of the different libraries and stuff that they were just using.
6: So Equifax was forced to pay $700 million to settle actions with the FTC, the CFPB, and all 50 states related to the Log4j security vulnerability. That happened in January of this year.
1: Oh, so do we have a potential?
6: I'll throw a link.
1: Yeah, link it up. Let's link it up. We'll double check it. We got to make sure we get it right.
3: Okay, here, I see. Let's see.
1: Wes is on it. Wes is on it, ladies and gentlemen.
0: You know, you have to consider January dollars versus December dollars, too, inflation adjusted, right?
1: I think he still got it, though, if it was 700 million. Drew had one more prediction while we looked that up, which is an easy didn't happen one.
9: I predict that in 2022, System 76 will release keycap sets in different colorways and profiles for the launch keyboard.
1: I feel like I thought this one was going to happen because I thought he had inside information on this one.
3: I think we all suspected that. Yeah.
0: I think this is more of a hope prediction than a prediction.
1: What we did get were multiple launches. I have here in my hands, as we record right now, the Launch Heavy, which includes the NUM keypad and the big USB-C. And they also have the smaller launch now. So we did get multiple launches, but we didn't get any keycap, different like colored keycaps and stuff.
6: Yeah, we did. Just not a complete set. We got some.
1: Yeah, there's blue, but he was thinking like pink and different colors and stuff like that. We did get there's like red, blue for a couple of buttons. I've got them here in the box, but it's like for just a certain couple of keys. All right, Wes, did you get a chance to double check on that? Can we give this win to Drew on the Log4j vulnerability? This could be a nice one.
3: Unfortunately, at least not from this FTC article. This seems to be a warning reminding folks that the FTC has and will find people that don't patch. And so after Log4j came out, this is them sort of saying, hey, remember how much we find Equifax? Well, better patch your ass.
1: Sorry, Drew. This is a close one, though. 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And I think I might have a new platform for 2023. 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Maybe it doesn't work for you. Maybe it does. But when you go to linode.com/unplugged, you got 100 big ones right there you can play with. You can set something up and really actually kick the tires and see if Nextcloud's for you. And I'm going to give you a pro tip. Do what I do now. I'll tell you when not to do what I do, but do like I do on this one. Just put your Nextcloud like on a tail scale or a WireGuard VPN or a Nebula VPN. Just put it somewhere private like that. And you're just going to incredibly improve your security profile. Linode makes it super fast and easy to deploy Nextcloud too. One click. Well, actually, it's one click and then you answer all the basics that you need to have a good Nextcloud instance and then you deploy it. Same with Mastodon. They just recently added Mastodon, refreshed it, worked with the upstream project, got that thing dialed in. Now it's just click, fill out a few questions, deploy. And with $100, you can actually try that. And on top of all of that, great performance, 11 data centers to choose from, a dozen more going on next year. They are their own ISP, so they got like 40 gigabit connections coming to the hypervisors. The way I explain how fast it is updates will slam down on your rig faster than your SSH terminal can probably stream the information to you. That's how fast their connection is. And their disks, NVMe, super fast disks. They got AMD EPYC CPUs. They also have really lean, mean fighting machines. If you just want something simple for yourself, a family, maybe a little gaming server, a little portfolio, maybe you took some family pictures, you want to throw them online on an open source gallery, you could throw up a little Nanode for that. It works really well. 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It's what we put our new website on. 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Everybody who listens just loves Linode. That's why they keep coming back. I think you're going to like it too. I have a pretty good sense. 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We have one baller boost this week, and we're kind of doing things out of order. So not all the boosts are in this episode. Not everything's in here, but we had one really fantastic boost that came into the show from George, and he sent in 150,000 sats. Hey guys, longtime listener, first time booster, and brand new Jupiter.party member. I'm also somewhat of a crypto enthusiast. And Chris, this boost is for you. These sats are actually started life as Ethereum and then were swapped through a decentralized Thor chain into native Bitcoin. Think of this as an olive branch from the Ethereum and DeFi community to you. I promise it's not all scams and crap coins. All the best to the whole Jupiter Broadcasting team. I can't wait for more great content in 2023.
3: Oh, I don't know.
1: Yeah, I agree. There is something great about decentralized financing. The trick is you start talking about, you know, Ethereum through the Thor chain to the Bitcoin. Like, it just, I think people glaze over a little bit. So I think once all that stuff is just implementation details and it's, you go into a UI and you say this to this, and maybe, you know, in some places that this is really the case, you still have to kind of be hip to the language. But once you no longer have to be hip to the language, I could see that being available to the masses, George. Thank you. I wasn't sure we were going to have a baller boost this episode because we're on a Tuesday.
3: Yeah.
1: We still like
3: way out of whack.
1: It's been a couple of days since the episode just came out. And so we'll have, I think, I'm tempted to say, guys, when we restart, we should probably consider a feedback heavy episode again. I know we just did one kind of recently, but because we've been recording out of order, stuff has been coming to the show, like email and boost and comments, and we're not recording in order, so they're not getting covered on the show. So I was thinking maybe we might do that soon. I'd like people's thoughts on that, because I enjoy those feedback episodes too.
3: Seems better to address them now than later.
1: That's true. Good point there, Wes. Let's get into our predictions this year. So, gentlemen, you know the format. We could talk about it a little bit, but then you eventually got to lock it in, and that's what's going to be held accountable. So we could talk it out, but ultimately you're going to have to give me a concise lock-in, and we'll do that, and then we'll move on to the next prediction. And Brent, since you had to go first last round, you get to start this round with your first prediction, sir.
0: Let's call this a JB prediction. I predict that, Chris, you will find a tiling manager to fulfill your wish of having not a full tiling manager, but tiling only on specific desktops, virtual desktops, or specific monitors. And I'm thinking maybe KD's been working on this, so you might find it in Plasma as a home for you, or maybe as a stretch, maybe New Cosmic might come out and have something like this for you.
1: God, I hope you're right on this one. And so you're not saying I run it, it's not my primary, you're just saying at some point it comes out and I get to try it out.
0: Well, there's the measurable part, isn't it? So I have to come up with a way that we can assert or measure your usage there. So
1: I think the thing that's easy to measure is that did it ship or not, regardless if any of us ended up using it.
0: But is the Plasma stuff, I know they're toying with some of that. Has it shipped yet?
1: I mean, you could do it with KWin scripts already, kind of, sorta. And I do know they're thinking about building that in. I don't know, though.
3: I think this would need to be a feature that you might actually use, right? Isn't that part of Brent's thing here, right? It's talking about like...
1: Okay.
0: Yeah, you've had a wish to find this for the last few years. And I think that wish will be fulfilled is really the essence of this prediction.
3: Because you're clearly not using KWin scripts that much, right? You might do a little, but...
1: Yeah.
0: You know, maybe it's something you install on your workstation upstairs.
1: Okay.
4: XMNet and DWM... can both do this already.
0: This is a little hairy. We gotta make this a little simpler, don't we?
1: I think you're onto something. It's something I try and use.
0: I was gonna give it 2 weeks. 2 weeks is like a hey, I tried it, but I liked it enough to keep trying it.
1: I don't know. See, this is where you and I went wrong before.
0: Is it?
1: Because if you just drop the 2 weeks off and they say it's just one I try, prediction's easy to measure, it's one. But if we want to measure how long I used it, then we have to find a way at the end of next year to account for how long I use that desktop environment.
3: I also worry that like that could just mean because he has so many machines, right? Like he might install it and play with it for a bit for the show, and then he just doesn't get to it to remove it until a couple weeks later, even if he wasn't using it.
1: Yeah. So I say if you drop off the time thing, but say I try it, I think that's a good enough qualifier that we can measure.
0: Is that not too easy?
1: How could it be too easy? How can it be too easy if it literally does not even exist right now?
0: Oh, okay.
1: How can that make it easy? It doesn't exist. And even if it lands in Plasma, I may not end up using it. And it may or may not end in Cosmic. Like, we really have no idea at this point. It's not easy.
6: Here's the way to make it measure, how to make this actually work. Chris keeps it on his computer.
1: Oh.
6: Because that's the only qualifier we can use to measure that it was successful.
3: Does he have? Yeah.
1: That's true. And if it was successful, I would always leave it on Workspace 2 and probably 3.
0: That's very true.
4: Well, hey, Chris, I have a proposition.
1: Okay. What is it, Nev?
4: I generate a NixOS configuration with a pre-configured desktop environment using XMNet at the base, and then just give it to you.
3: I mean, that seems like by far the closest to something he might actually try that has been.
1: Yeah, if there's an easy way for me to then deploy that on a machine and try it, I'd give that a go.
6: But that would be cheating.
1: I don't got time to fool around with that shenanigans. I'm not using an accent, old man. Or not. All right, Brent, you got to lock this thing and we got to move on. We can't take an hour on one prediction. So you ready to lock it in?
0: Well, I think you should help me pare it down first. There's a lot of like what ifs here.
1: You know, I think what you have here in the doc kind of works if you just tweak it a little bit. So Chris is going to find a tiling desktop manager that does per virtual desktop tiling that he ends up sticking with.
0: Define sticking with. How do you measure sticking with?
3: As we were reviewing before, like what about, but you know, when we review the predictions next year, he's still using it.
1: Yeah, that's it. That's
0: Okay. Oh, I like that.
1: Should probably make it clear that I'm still using it by next year.
0: By next year's prediction episode.
1: Yeah. You ready to give it a go?
0: Let's do it.
1: Okay. Lock it in, Brett.
0: Chris will find a tiling desktop manager that does per monitor or his favorite per virtual desktop tiling and have it installed at the time of next year's predictions episode.
1: That's our first one locked.
3: I'm excited to find out what happens.
1: I love your next prediction. I really hope this comes true. Go ahead and give us your pitch. See if anybody has any issues.
0: All right. Yes. I find it hard to distinguish between predictions and hopes and dreams. So here we go. I believe I predict System 76 will begin development of an in-house laptop hardware. And the evidence of that will be some CAD designs that are committed to their public repositories, similar to what they do with Athalia.
1: Ooh, this is a spicy one, Brent. I like this because I feel like when you and I and Wes were last at the System 76 factory, things were a kind of like it was launch and then on the laptop. But then the whole supply chain thing happened.
0: Mm-hmm.
1: And I think they kind of went into survival mode. Parts became less available. Not only that, but like availability kept changing from out underneath them. And I think I would guess the laptop just went on hold. But maybe that's clearing up now.
0: Well, I found it hard to, when I was authoring this prediction and pondering it for the last few days, I found it hard to say that they would release it because that feels just super tight considering the environment we've been in the last year. But to start and really make it at least some public development in that direction, I feel like maybe is realistic.
1: All right.
6: What about they make driver code for it?
1: We always do overshoot this stuff. So yeah. What if we did something like that? Like software related to the laptop is either upstreamed or published on their GitHub.
0: Well, how do you distinguish that from what they're currently doing?
1: They'd have to be transparent that it is for the laptop hardware, right?
0: Yeah. Okay, there's a distinction to be had here. My initial prediction had to do with in-house case designs based on, you know, the things they've learned around the launch keyboard, you know, some of the aluminum work that they've done. So I was thinking more physical hardware that you touch in terms of like case designs.
3: Not necessarily a from the ground up sort of laptop.
0: Yeah, but I think this has legs too, doesn't it? The software in relation to that new development.
6: The drivers are probably more likely than the schematics because the drivers don't necessarily, quote unquote, have to be associated with a particular model, but they are indicative of them actually doing something that requires code to be changed to support the product.
1: So what about code related to a System 76 laptop development goes public in 2022? It's pretty concise, pretty easy to measure. Just got to check their GitHub.
0: Let's do it.
3: And all right. I bet we'll find, you know, if it does happen, I bet we'll there'll be some sort of news about it, perhaps on a related show to this one.
1: All right, Brent, lock it in.
0: I predict that in 2023, code related to a new System 76 laptop will be released on their public GitHub.
1: All right. I would love to see that. I really would. I'd love to see that enter the market. Okay, Mr. Payne. I was curious to see what you're going to come up with. What is your first 2023 prediction?
3: I thought it was time to recycle an oldie, but a goodie.
1: All right.
3: I predict that Bcash FS will be merged into mainline Linux sometime during 2022.
0: Wow.
1: God, I hope so. Because it's just like, it's been so many years now, and it's getting really close. We're at the final bits. You know, you and I have been following the development pretty closely.
6: You mean 23, right?
1: Yeah.
3: Oh, yeah. I totally do. I've got 22 on the brain still.
1: And I think that's pretty doable. Seems like just based on Kent's most recent updates, that seems pretty doable. God, I hope so.
6: Yeah, I think he's still the only person working on it. And I know that one of the things he mentioned in his latest status report is that his main condition for being able to upstream it is to get more contributors working on the code first.
3: Here's hoping that happens.
1: All right, I think you could lock that in.
3: Let's lock it in. All right, here we go.
1: Go for it, West Payne.
3: I predict that Bcache.fs will be merged into mainline Linux sometime during 2023.

0: to lump them together because they are the new hotness.
1: A little more surface area to, you know, maybe catch something here.
0: Yeah. And they can do incredible things. So if you could exploit that, you could do incredible things. All right. I have no contentions. You want to lock it in?
1: All right.
0: Go for it.
1: I predict that a vulnerability related to eBPF or IOU ring will be announced sometime in 2023, and it will have a CVSS score of 7 or higher.
0: I hope not.
1: Yeah, right.
0: I hope you're wrong on that one. I hope you're wrong on that. You got a bonus prediction in there.
1: Yeah, just a fun little prediction. I thought I'd throw in because this way we get to check next year and it'll be fun to talk about. I predict that over the course of 2023, the Linux Foundation will announce at least 20 new foundations.
0: I'm going to lock that one right in. I think that's an easy one.
1: Excellent.
0: Yeah, you got to have a foundation.
2: Oh my gosh, they'll probably actually do it too. Like, I think they did like 3 or 4 this year.
0: 3 or 4 a quarter, I think, is what they did. It's really something. It's quite impressive. All right. Well, for my first prediction, pretty easy to measure. I'm going to be really disappointed if it doesn't happen, boys. SteamOS is available for download. The official, genuine SteamOS from Valve.
1: Okay. And like, is there any matter of like hoops you got to go through? Do you have to like have an account? Or is it just like a website's there? I can go get an ISO like we're used to for most distros.
0: God, you know, I wouldn't be surprised if they make you like log into your Steam account or something, but I don't know if I want to include that because once the ISO is out there, it's out there.
2: Well, you're assuming it's going to be an ISO. It might not be because the way that they've designed SteamOS, I don't think it's particularly amenable to being an install ISO.
0: Maybe.
1: So like an ISO or just like a disk image?
0: A way to get it is what I'm thinking. They have to, otherwise there's just going to be more community spins. We already know a couple that are out there. And if they don't release it officially, the community is just going to take matters into their own hands and it's just going to grow.
2: Is that a bad thing?
0: No. But if you put your corporate strategy hat on, I don't think it is a good thing. I think the reason why you create SteamOS is because you want to create a reliable common platform that game developers can know and trust. And the best case scenario is that as many people are using that target platform as possible. And if you start having a whole bunch of fragmented different versions with slight differences in implementations, I think that's bad for Valve and what they're trying to accomplish here. And the only way to get ahead of that is to release SteamOS in time to prevent that from happening. And they've already are a year behind.
1: There's only one way to find out, I think.
0: So yeah, should I lock it in? SteamOS available for download, you think?
3: You will have to define SteamOS 3. Because SteamOS 2 is available for download, but it's the Debian-based version.
0: All right, I will make that clear right now. I predict in 2023, Valve will make their Arch-based SteamOS monster available for general download. I hope. I'd love to get my hands on that.
1: Yeah.
0: Okay, so this next one just seems like it's kind of, you know, I'm looking at the trends. This is where maybe Drew went sideways with the log4j vulnerability. But I'm looking at the trends as we round out the new year or this year, whatever the hell it is. And it seems like some sort of GPT inspired command line is going to get released. Some sort of CLI tooling or using the GPT-3 or GPT-4. I don't know what it'll be at the time. Backend to try and make your command line experience better and easier than ever. And guess what you're trying to write and help you auto-complete your bash. And it's just going to be the best thing ever. And it'll be generally available, start probably as a beta, and then you'll install this and it'll become like a shell or something. It'll be some sort of CLI tooling to help aid your command line adventures. And it's going to be powered by GPT-3 to have kind of a conversational thing. So instead of saying, you know, PS-AUX, you'll just say, what are my running processes? And it'll come back with a PS of your running processes. And I think, I don't know if it's going to take off. I don't know if it's going to get more than 10 users, but I think somebody's going to give it a go. Because there's going to be a lot of stabs at trying to integrate this into our tooling, I think.
2: So you mean like Houston, the GPT-3-based AI terminal assistant?
0: No. Is there really a thing already? I think it's going to be
1: post-diction.
0: So it's a category, obviously, for 2023. It's clearly going to be a category. I wonder.
2: It got a commit 2 hours ago.
0: I got an alternative. Really? Okay. So I think it's going to be called the conversational interface for the command line or something like that. What do they call it? I did not know about Houston. Does that disqualify my prediction or could we see more? And if we see others develop, then the prediction's still out.
2: I think you need to refine your prediction into something a little bit more over the moon.
1: Yeah, it's a little tricky. This does seem to be

0: quite, Houston does seem to be quite similar to what you've predicted. And there has, I mean, there has been a lot of other sort of, I could see where Neil's coming from. Like if you got something designed around that and ships a whole application package, it's not just something you, yeah, like it's not just a little additional thing that you run in your bash shell. It's a whole new interface that you're using. Like I know there's been stuff like Warp and
1: yeah,
0: that has its own terminal, something like that, but designed around it.
1: And that could be it. It seems like the reason why I didn't want to make it a standalone application, but maybe I'm wrong looking at Houston's a thing, so maybe this is fine, is my thought was it's a lot of the models. It's a lot to download and install locally. Whereas if it was something you installed on your box that connected to a cloud instance that's actually running all the modeling, sort of like when you do voice dictation on your phone, how sometimes it does some of that locally and sometimes it's actually uploading to the cloud and doing the dictation in the cloud and then sending the results back to the phone. That's what I would imagine something on the command line to do tooling would be like.
0: Yeah, I think that's what these are doing.
1: Okay.
0: Yeah, because you got to have like an OpenAI key. Here's one though. You'll like this. Please, CLI, PLZ, uses GPT-3 and it's written in Rust.
1: Really?
0: Yeah.
1: Oh!
0: Well, now we have to try these in a future episode.
1: Yeah, that would be interesting. So I could just kick this prediction to the curb. I don't mind getting rid of this one either, because it seems like it's already happening. By the way, my workflow for this, which is all offline, which is really great, is I installed the Nextcloud Notes app on my Pi Zelle 7. And then just when I thought of something, I opened it up, took the note in there. And then when it came time to put them in the dock, I went and opened up the text file on the Nextcloud web instance.
0: And just copied it right over.
1: Yeah. Super nice.
0: That is nice.
1: Worked real good for capturing my notes and my thoughts. Okay, how about this one? How about I take a different track? Because I do have an alternative prediction in here. And that is that we'll have an open AI search engine to compete with Google that's available to anyone. No account required. You go to something that's like a short word, .com or whatever, and you just do your search there. No API key, no account required. It's just a general open to the public, perhaps labeled beta, open AI search engine.
0: So something that could function as a competitor, even if in beta, to Google, Bing, etc.
1: Yeah. If you went over to ChatGPT right now and said, who makes the best brand of motor oil? It would tell you who makes the best brand of motor oil. If you go over to Google right now and ask it who makes the best brand of motor oil, at best, it's going to give you a list of five or six, maybe some advertisements and some blog spam. And people want the actual answer. And people that are not computer users already ask Google things in conversational prompts. So they're already doing it that way. And if you ask ChatGPT a question, generally, I don't know if it's right or not, it'll give you the answer. And you can ask it about brand information. You can ask it about best reviewed. You can get specific. And it correlates all those different reviews. It looks at the stuff and it gives you an answer in a way that Google just simply can't. Are you trying it right now? Okay, Wes is trying it right now. Are you asking if what's the best brand of motor oil is? I've never tried that search, but...
2: Chris, I asked it Wolfram Alpha. Assuming motor oil is a material, input interpretation, Texaco, Eco, SAE, brand name, blah, blah, blah. Trade name is Eco, description is motor oil. It gives you all the information, not specifically in a... text result, but it does it.
3: A competitive, alternative, preferably open source search engine product that uses this kind of technology to give human comprehensible answers to human comprehensible questions.
1: I'd do that, but it's just not going to win. I'm here to win. I'm bringing my A game.
3: No, you're here to shoot the moon. You're not here to win.
1: No, I got to win this
0: vision
1: one.
0: Vision and drive.
1: Listen, I could take a couple of years of losses, but I want to win. I want to win next year. And I think an open AI search engine is going to happen. I just think it's not going to be open source. In fact, this is not my prediction, but I expect, looking at the trends over next year, the license of a lot of this technology and the backend license in particular is going to become more and more of a hot topic because they call themselves open AI. How do I get the models? Anyways, what do you think, Wes? An open AI search engine open to the general public, perhaps under beta, but available to the general public. Should that be my prediction instead, since we killed my other baby?
0: That works for me.
1: Whew. Jeez, the things a guy's got to do around here. All right. I predicted 2023, an open AI search engine will be available to the general public. We'll see. We'll see. I'm exhausted.
0: It's, you know, making good predictions, it's a lot of darn work.
1: Yeah. All right. So, Neil, I want to give everybody the chance to get one prediction in because we could otherwise go forever. So do you have a top prediction for 2023 that you'd like to slip into the show?
3: Yeah, I'm going to shoot for the moon, and it might or might not happen, but let's go for it anyway. I predict that in 2023, Canonical will announce that Ubuntu will use ButterFS by default after choosing to deprecate and retire the ZFS integration that they did this year.
1: That's a good one.
0: All right. Yeah.
1: I think all three of us wish we would have called that one. That's a good one. Dang it. Yeah, you're right. They've got to be right because they've been slowly, quietly backing away from their ZFS tooling. They don't seem to be investing in that anymore.
3: They filed a launchpad bug in the spring, just before 2204 launch, to remove ZSys from the system and remove the integration from Subiquity and Ubiquity. So my thought is that, well, you know, when we talked about, like, I will be a happy camper when Ubuntu adopts ButterFS. I really do think that maybe next year they might actually do it.
0: That'd be nice. Let's hope so.
1: Yeah, I mean, we've seen it before. They pivoted to Wayland. They jumped from Upstart to Systemd. It's possible. It's totally possible. All right, Nev, give us your prediction.
4: Okay, so in 2023, JB will deploy on a server somewhere, whether it be a physical server or VPS, free BSD.
0: I like it.
1: That is shooting for the moon right there. I tell you what. I guess, if we did it in the course of content to do a comparison or something like that in a show, that would count.
0: That would count.
1: And I could see that happening.
0: Yeah. Sounds fun, actually.
3: That's a super easy one to win.
1: Dang it. Bybitten, you have a prediction? Give it to us.
2: In 2023, AI text-to-prompt engine will be used to configure Linux systems.
1: I think you could see that. People are already almost writing entire automations in Home Assistant using ChatGPT, which I really want to play with that, because that could be a great way to get started with writing automations. And that's all just YAML, right? It's just kicking out YAML, and I guess it's just read probably thousands of examples online. And
0: we've made YAML so bad that now we need the machines to write the YAML for us.
1: Yeah. Before, I was just copying and pasting from Stack Overflow, so maybe this is better. So I wanted to cover a couple of trends that we kind of have our eye on that didn't really make it into a prediction, but I think are just interesting to talk about, and I would imagine will continue over 2023. Nostr clients may be showing up for the Linux desktop. Nostr just got 14 Bitcoin from Jack Dorsey, and it's a decentralized social media protocol, I guess. I think that a Nostr basically stands for notes that are relayed, something to that effect. I think the other trend you're going to see is just a continuation of decentralized front ends to centralized services. An interesting example of this is Knitter, which are self-implemented Twitter front ends that allow you to view Twitter threads logged out. And when one gets shut down, four more pop up. And that's it allows you to kind of jump into maybe a topical discussion that you're interested in without having to participate directly in the Twitter ecosystem. Another example, Google Search, WHOOGLE, is a self-hosted, I want to cover it on the show in the future, a self-hosted Google front end that anonymizes your Google searches. So you run this on your LAN, you go to that webpage to do your search, it's kind of doing like this back-end Google search for you and then delivering you the results. Another example is libreddit. Same idea. It is a web-hosted front end that you run on your LAN that on the back end is going and retrieving the actual subreddits you want to view and displaying them to you. And so it's a way to kind of gain a little bit of privacy and reduce the tracking and reduce all the crap they're running on your machine while still participating in these really popular centralized services.
0: Right, but get a little bit more control over the, you know, the delivery and how you interact with it, which is important.
5: Another service we've seen a lot is Invidious. It's been around for a while, but Chris, you challenged me to trying this LibRedirect plugin for Firefox, and I'm sure it's available for other browsers. And it's been fascinating to sort of browse the internet with this thing. It broke a few little things, but for the most part, Chris, it's been pretty good.
1: Yeah, that's a good example too. That shows you a whole litany of services that have kind of been stood up as alternatives or redirects. And I think decentralization in general is going to continue to be a big term that we just see kicked around by people that were never saying decentralization before. And I think it's, you're going to see it manifest, of course, in social media. But I think the logic around social media and the issues with centralized platforms will begin to take hold. People are going to realize that Twitter is a 1.0 of social media. Anything centralized like Twitter is always going to inherently have flaws and biases. Could be for some periods of time in one direction, and then it radically flips to another direction. There's always going to be a constant source of friction there because it's controlled by a central group of people. And it's trying to reflect the world of decentralized opinions and ideas and cultures. It's just never going to work. It's a flawed design. And I think as people begin to realize that, more and more people will understand and appreciate the value of decentralizing these services and having decentralized communities. And they'll start advocating for decentralization more. And I think that's going to be a great thing. And we'll be sitting here the entire time going, that's what we've been saying the whole time.
0: Yeah, that seems like a prediction that will definitely come true.
1: 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It's trusted by millions of individuals, teams, organizations. It's what Wes and I use. It's a step above all of the other password managers out there. And some of the other password managers out there have recently had some really, really, really bad news. I was a user years ago of that particular one, but I realized it's too risky. And I think it's really unfortunate that people will use a non-open source password manager. For something this important, you need to be able to trust that there's many eyes. And Bitwarden has had people audit the code multiple times. The open source community is always checking it out. Bitwarden also is continually improving. They're always adding new features. They've got standardized, great, solid local encryption done locally before it uploads to the Bitwarden cloud. You could also deploy your own Bitwarden sync server if you like. There is some self-hosted options. You're on your own there, but it's actually available. And there's a decent-sized community that can support that. That's a nice option. Bitwarden offers that. The competitors don't. Bitwarden also is continually improving the mobile client, so the experience on mobile is a notch above everybody else. It makes it really simple and easy to use a complicated username and password and a unique email address for every site, service, and app that I use. And it integrates with any BioID stuff you might use, like for me, fingerprint reader on the iPhone. It was Face ID, and it just makes autofilling that even faster. Now, with quick user switching, I can switch between my JB profile and my home profile. I mean, it's just like super smooth. It's butter smooth, you might say. It's butter FS smooth. That's what I say. It's worth a try. They're constantly getting better. And they just recently did a little review of the privacy rankings for the 5 top music streaming services, you know, top 5 ranked by total users. And they wanted to get an idea of like how privacy respecting, how good at their security practices are they. That's up on the Bitwarden blog if you're curious about that. I'll put a link in the show notes if you'd like to read that. Because, you know, if you're going to use these things, that's a good thing to consider. Bitwarden's got their eye on the ball here. I think you're really going to like it. Go try it out. 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And even if you've got something like this or you're already using Bitwarden, you know somebody either needs to move off the other options out there that are having a bad week, or they just need something in general. Send them to bitwarden.com/Linux. 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We did get a little bit of feedback in here, eh? Hey there, Brent?
5: We sure did. Tux Gear Jammer sent in a little note saying, "Never have I ever used anything other than OpenSUSE. I went from Windows NT4 to OpenSUSE 9 or 10. Can't remember exactly, but it's been a while." And they also added, "I would send a boost in, but I haven't quite figured that out yet, as truck driving is a 24-hour job."
1: It sure is. Sure is. Well, thanks for the feedback, Tux Gear Jammer. Wow. Only ever using one distro? That sounds like paradise in a way.
0: Yeah. So simple. So nice. Clean.
1: Everything's just an OpenSUSE like world. It's all in that world.
5: Joss wrote in, "I heard recently that you were looking for an alternative to meetup.com. For about 3 years now, my lug in upstate South Carolina Linux users group has been using GetTogether. That's gettogether.community. And we really enjoy it. On their website, they say GetTogether is an open source event manager for local communities. They host their service for free, and their BSD license Python code is available on GitHub. And in the About link, you can find all the information there. I especially like that the meeting descriptions can be written in Markdown.
0: Oh, that's nice.
1: We did try it. We tried it. The barbecue that we did last year in January.
0: Ah, right.
1: We used Get Together as a test. And there was a lot of complaints. So we didn't use it again. Yeah, I wouldn't mind looking at it again, especially if we could self-host it. Because one of the key things we'd like to see is a way for community members to self-organize their own meetups.
0: Yeah, maybe we can't go, but that doesn't mean y'all can't get together.
1: Every single meetup we go to, this following series of events happen. A group of the people at the meetup decide, we need to do this all the time. Let's meet up all the time, even if the JB crew isn't here. And they're like, oh yeah, we should do that. Oh yeah, let's do that. If at that point in time in the conversation, we could say, go here to this URL and organize it right now.
0: Yeah, that would just be the best.
1: It would happen. But what ends up happening is 4 out of 5 times, they all just kind of drift. And it doesn't happen.
0: You go back to your lives, you know, the moment of the magic is lost.
1: To some credit, though, I was just peeking in at the West Coast crew in the Matrix chat room, and there has been some self-organizing meetups going on in there. So that is actually happening. It's pretty great to see. Yeah, we'll look at it again, I think, you know, because otherwise we're going to have to, like, build our own damn thing.
6: And now it is time for Le Boost.
1: All right, so this is a limited set of The Boost because this predictions particular episode recorded at a time. And we said if you boosted in with 2023 sats, that would be a key to us to like, oh, this is for a prediction. Or you just got to make it clear in your boost. And Magnolia Mayhem, amongst many boosts this week, but boosted in with 2023 sats and said certain political events over the last couple of years will have a bump on the number of VPN commercials I'm seeing have had a bump. And I'm putting my 2023 sats on an increase in privacy considerations for normies. To quantify, I'm guessing a healthy 20% increase in password managers, VPNs, and related company revenue.
0: Interesting.
1: Yeah, I don't know if any company is going to have 20% increase in revenue over 2023. I have to be honest with you. That would be a remarkable year for 2023. But I do get your general gist, which is as we have these major breaches, we get a whole new round of users that all of a sudden care about their privacy. Like for me, even though I've talked about it for years, that New York Times article about the dad taking the pictures of the kid crotch for the telemedicine
0: changed your life.
1: I could take a picture of a kid crotch. Who knows? Haven't yet in 13 years, but you never know. And I don't want to get my old Google account shut down. So now I'm off. So that everybody has their moment. SoulTrust came in with 2023 sats. I predict YouTube will begin charging for 4K videos.
0: Oh, spicy.
1: This is a good one. I've heard from multiple providers that their bandwidth costs are going up. That, like, somewhere in the stack, low in the bowels of the internet, somehow switches that they've owned for 15 years are all of a sudden costing them more than they ever have before. Have you seen this kind of in the world that you work in? Have you seen an increase in like costs for like hosting providers and bandwidth providers and CDNs? Because I sure am seeing it for the stuff we do for JB.
0: Yeah, I suppose so. Although it's a little hard to tell with the general rising prices, I suppose.
1: Yeah.
4: YouTube has already announced that they're locking it behind a premium paywall.
1: Wow. So it is happening. Now, I don't know when this boost came in. I didn't grab the date. But maybe they work for YouTube. They sent it in before YouTube announced it. NorCal Geek boosted in with 2023 sats. I predict another major Linux distribution besides OpenSUSE or Fedora will release an immutable-based desktop OS.
0: Oh.
1: That would be pretty cool. I'd love it to be an Arch-based.
5: Does SteamOS count here?
1: I was going to say, NorCal, you and I could both win here if SteamOS comes out. That's, yeah, what's up? Sammy boosted with 42,023 sats.
7: Keep the change, you filthy animal.
1: It's a big one. Thank you, Sammy. Greetings, LEP crew, longtime listener, first-time booster. Here's my prediction. With continued reduced Raspberry Pi supply, a new SBC takes the helm as the MVP. The Latte Panda and Odyssey designs with coprocessor microcontrollers are really good candidates for this. I'll tell you what I've been telling people at the family meetups, at the family events over the holidays, Odroid 3, baby. This actually happened. Multiple people came up to me and said, Chris, I can't get a Raspberry Pi. They're like over $100. What's going on? And I said to them, write it off, give them another 9 months, go get an Odroid. Intel-based processor, modern enough Atom CPU, got quick sync in there. And you ready for this one? And they say, what? And I say to them, 2 SATA ports. And they say no. Ooh. And I say, not only that, NVMe slot. And they say, what? And I say, two SATA ports and an NVMe slot. No SD card. And they're sold. Every time.
0: You've come a long way on your journey.
1: Yeah. I know.
0: It's like you've rediscovered ports.
1: I know. And Intel processors.
0: Yeah.
1: And Atoms. Yeah, I know.
0: At this point, you kind of need an Odroid like promo code.
1: That's a great idea because I'd love to have a couple more myself. I'd love to get it on a discount. Marshall Miller boosted in with 2023 cents. I predict there will be a new fork created for each of these project mispronunciations. What I like about this is if Marshall's real serious about this prediction, they could go fork themselves.
0: Yeah, right?
1: They could.
0: I'd like to see a genome repo that's just, it just mirrors the upstream one and just, you know, changes notes on pronunciation and spelling.
1: I have a proposal for you boys for the new year. What do you say we knock all the shenanigans off and we just stick to the basics, the goodies? Debian, Genome, and the Dave file format. I feel like those are our strongest.
0: Yeah.
1: It's getting a little out of hand. And I, you know what? Out of respect to Genome and Debian, because we all know the story of Debian is the founder loved bees. And so the founder's wife loved bees. Yeah, and so and his name started with a D.
3: So next you're gonna tell me it's Debian new Linux.
1: No, Linux. Everybody knows that.
0: Debian Stable, yeah.
1: How do you feel, though? Like, if we just keep it down to the essentials, keep it straight. You got your Dave file format. Everybody knows what a Dave file is. We don't need to explain that. Clearly, Genome. We don't want to mispronounce that.
0: Nope.
1: And Debian. And we just keep it simple for 2023.
0: I'm in.
5: I could accept this if we also do Giraffine OS. I'd be okay with that.
1: Okay. All right. That's a good negotiation.
0: Sure, sure.
1: I'll accept it. All right. Moving on. I thought we'd round out the prediction boost with a couple of messages from the show mascot. The Golden Dragon comes in with 10,000 sats. In 2023, I predict that immutable distros will gain a ton of popularity. Another immutable distro.
0: All right.
1: I could see it because, you know, we've been talking about my kid's computer and what I want to do there, and I'm really tempted just to put an old Emutes on there. Hit them up with the Emutes, you know. I did manage to get Fedora sleeping and shutting down. That took about 2 hours of pulling out different software and disabling virtualization and fixing all kinds of things, but it's there now. So the Fedora install continues. The Golden Dragon took a dark turn, though, with what he calls his small dark prediction. He says Matrix will abandon the FOSS model soon.
0: Oh, boy, I hope not.
1: I know. And you know what? When I saw that boost, I hadn't seen the blog post from the Matrix Foundation where they're talking about the layoffs and not making enough money. And, you know, I hope they come up with something that's palatable for regulars because we are just not the right customers for any of the Element-hosted services. And I don't want my support for something like that to be through Patreon. And I don't want to spend $100,000 to become a member of the Matrix Foundation.
0: But I like what they're making and I want them to continue.
1: Yeah. Then the Golden Dragon rounded it out with a good old classic row of ducks. He says, I'm really glad I joined this community. This has been the most welcoming community that I've ever been a part of. To me, boosting is a small way that I can make a contribution to a podcast that has made a great impact on my day to day. Thanks for another great year of podcasting, and here's to another year.
0: Mm-hmm.
1: Well, thank you, Dragon.
5: Thank you.
1: Thank you.
0: We look forward to many more years with you.
1: Yeah. Thanks for kicking off the duck meme in the boost, too. That's been a lot of fun. All right, so that's the end of our predictions episode. We'll revisit this in a year.
0: Seal them up. Put them somewhere safe.
1: See how we did. Put them up on the shelf. And then we have to hold ourselves accountable. That's part of the deal here.
0: Yeah, we don't want anyone sneaking in, you know, mid-year predictions or anything.
1: Yeah, yeah. Although I have thought sometimes it would be kind of fun to do a mid-year checkup or, like, renew them.
0: Oh, okay.
1: Because things have changed.
0: Right.
1: You know?
0: See if any have hit already.
1: I feel like I should have predicted FlatHub goes with paid apps, because that seems like it's a lock now. Anyways, we'll see about that. Join us next week. We're back on our regular Sunday time over at jupiter.tube at noon Pacific, 3 p.m. Eastern. linuxunplug.com for the links and subscriptions. Thanks for joining us.

0: 121 is a special edition of the self-hosted podcast because we're recording this before Alex and I get together at Texas Linux Fest, which is where it all began.
1: Oh, Alex. Yeah, geez, yeah, it is. It's one of those time travel episodes where we're recording like a week and a half early. Yeah. Texas Linux Fest, when was that? Must have been 2018, I guess.
0: Before times. Yeah, I can't really recall quite, but that was really what kicked it all off.
1: I was still a full Brit back then.
0: Yes, but I think it was the delicious barbecue that made you decide to really stay.
1: Oh, no doubt.
0: Now, before we get to our special guest this week, it looks like you got yourself a little piece of hardware, an HDMI extender, but it's an HDMI extender over Ethernet.
1: Yes. Now, I've for many years been familiar with the Bulun extenders, which let you extend HDMI over a single or a pair of Cat5e cables. In fact, when I was a student, I used to put my gaming desktop under the stairs in my student house and run a couple of Ethernet cables up the stairs to my display in my bedroom. And that worked fine. But, you know, I'm a little bit past that these days. And I want high-speed input devices for my actual gaming machine, et cetera, et cetera, et cetera. So I ended up not going that route. But I have in front of me here the TES Smart, or TE Smart, because there's one too few S's for it to be TES Smart. The model number is the HKE12MMA20-RX. And there's a dash TX as well. And what this does is it broadcasts a 1080p 60 hertz HDMI signal just over your bog standard IP-based network. So I can plug this into any Unify or any Ethernet switch in the house. So I've got the transmitter in the basement, and then up here in my bonus room, which is like a good 300 feet away as the fiber flies, I have the receiver and it outputs 1080p as if I was sat in the same spot.
0: So it must be encoding it and sending it over IP?
1: Oh, yeah, you can definitely tell. Like when you look closely at text, you know, you can spot compression artifacts and things. Like YouTube videos work totally flawlessly. The frame rate's great, 60 hertz, like there's no drop frames or anything like that. But if you look closely at static images like text and things, like you can definitely tell it's not quite as sharp. But I mean, for what this is doing, I've actually just put a splitter onto my HDMI KVM switch that I've got down in my server rack down in the basement. So I've got one output going to the Pi KVM. And then as a backup, I've got this going out to the monitor behind me on my desk, which doesn't need a web browser. It doesn't need Pi KVM to be up or whatever. And it does USB HID device pass through. So I can connect a keyboard and mouse to this receiver and it can tune into any one of up to 16 different channels. So I could actually have 16 different transmitters and up to, I think, 200 and something different receivers tuned into different channels. So, you know, in the old days, this would have been suitable for like a TiVo box and then you tune it into multiple different rooms, that kind of thing.
0: That is really cool. I, for a very brief period of time, One of my all-time best setups was I had a KVM console at my cubicle desk so I could just turn around and actually work at the console of the server. And man, was that so great.
1: Yeah.
0: I love what you're putting down right now. Like I could put one of these on each one of the servers, although I don't think any of them do HDMI out. But in theory, if they did, I could put one of these on each one of the servers, have one receiver in my office, and then I could just toggle between them?
1: Yeah, absolutely.
0: Oh, that's cool.
1: The only downside would be that each unit is about $60 or $70.
0: That seems fair, though, for what it's doing.
1: Yeah, yeah. It feels about right to me, to be honest. If it was at the sort of $30, $40 price point, then it would just be total no-brainer. But with it being $70, it's kind of at that, I just need to think twice territory. But
0: how does it handle like the post process when the machine's booting up and the resolution is flickering and changing? Any weirdness with any of that stuff so far?
1: Well, I've only tested it with my Blue Iris box, which is running Windows and it's in an HP 290 Slim, and it seems to handle that just fine. I haven't actually gone into the BIOS, so maybe I will try that, and if there's any issues, I'll report back. But so far, so good with this thing. You know, I left it on for 24 hours just as a test, the monitor behind me, and worked perfectly.
0: Well, I think you're spending my money again, Alex. I kind of want one of those. Just try to grab a link from you.
1: Well, I'm delighted to welcome to the show Casey Liss. You may well know him from Accidental Tech Podcast, or ATP, if that's your preference. Welcome to the show, Casey.
2: Well, hello. Thank you for having me. I'm so excited to be here.
1: We're on video talking to you today, and this is one of those moments where I've listened to you for so many years, and now I see you talking. It's kind of weird.
2: Yeah, it messes up your mind. I've been there. I've been on the other side of this, and it is very, very odd. So I almost said awkward, but I don't know if awkward is the right word for it. That's also very negative. It's just unusual. And plus, in all likelihood, I probably sound drunk because I'm talking slower than, you know, the 3X that everyone seems to listen to podcasts in. And so I sound like, you know, I'm talking so incredibly slowly as compared to normal. So I totally understand.
1: I'm a 1Xer myself. I just, I can't do it. I can't do it. It feels like I'm on too many caffeine shots for the day.
0: Gives you anxiety, right?
2: Right, yeah. Right.
0: Casey, I knew what you looked like because I've been following you on social media for a bit. And so I also have been following that you got an Apple Vision Pro. So later on in the show, we'll be talking to you about that. Mm-hmm. But towards the beginning, we thought we should probably stay on topic and talk a little self-hosting. And if anybody's listened to ATP, they know that you are really our brother and kin there when it comes to self-hosting, because I've heard you mention things like garage door sensor automations and Raspberry Pis. So I think that's probably where we should start, Alex.
1: Yes, sir. So talk us through a little bit what you've got running in the house, Casey. I know that typically with ATP, it's Apple focused, but like Chris just said, you've got a bunch of stuff running locally. Are you a home assistant guy or...
2: You're starting off tough. I see how it is. I thought this was going to be friendly. So I tried Home Assistant years ago. This was easily like 3, maybe 4 or 5 years ago. And at the time, the way it thought and the way I thought were just polar opposites. It doesn't mean Home Assistant was bad or wrong or anything like that. It's just I could not wrap my head around it. And I think it's because what I went into Home Assistant wanting was I just want a bridge to get non-HomeKit stuff into HomeKit. And so you can guess where this is going. I quickly realized this was not for me. And so what I need is just HomeBridge. And I've been running HomeBridge for forever. And in fact, HomeBridge and Pi-hole were the two things that got me started on doing any sort of home lab sort of thing. I don't recall which came first. It was possibly HomeBridge, but I don't have a strong memory one way or the other. But I wanted to do, you know, I wanted to get stuff on HomeKit. And so I started running HomeBridge. And if memory serves, I've always run HomeBridge and Docker. So that was my first adventure into containerization and things of that nature. My professional background is I did a lot of web development for a long time, but I got out of that right around the time like Docker and Kubernetes and all that sort of thing started coming up. And so I never really had an excuse to learn any of it. And then I moved to iOS development and podcasting and whatnot. And so, again, I haven't really had a lot of excuses to do that sort of thing. But I taught myself how to at least be dangerous with Docker. And I was running, and I am running HomeBridge. And then Pi-hole, I started also in Docker. And we can talk about where this was all happening. But anyways, that started in Docker. Actually, that's a perfect segue, come to think of it, because I was running all this on an old Synology, DS1813+. I'm a huge Synology super fan. And that machine, I very well could have been user error, but it did not cooperate well with IPv6. And this was, you know, 4 or 5 years ago now, 3 or 4 years ago, where IPv6 was really starting to become an actual thing rather than a hypothetical thing. And so maybe in theory. And so anyway, so I moved the Pi-hole onto a dedicated Raspberry Pi 3B, I think. I might have that wrong. But I got a Raspberry Pi right before nobody could get a Raspberry Pi because this was like shortly pre-pandemic. And that's running, you know, raw on the metal there. And then over time, I started realizing, well, this Docker thing works out real well. I can put other stuff in there. Although I don't run Plex or Channels, which I'm a super fan of both of those, in a container. I do run both of those on a Mac Mini that I have in the house. I have the Raspberry Pi running Pi-hole, and I was running PyVPN. And then I found that I was having a little bit of problems with WireGuard. And I thought, man, if only there was a way to do WireGuard easily. And I discovered this thing. I don't know if either of you have heard of it. It's called Tailscale, and it's really good. You should check it out sometime.
1: Have you ever seen QI? Because I feel like at the moment, the klaxons would be going off behind us.
0: I know, right?
2: Yeah. I was not put up for that. I was not put up to say any of that for the
0: record.
2: That's
0: just well done. It was just.
2: It just comes up naturally sometimes.
0: So the Pi still remains in service running Pi-hole?
2: It does. It's running Pi-hole and a couple, like when I need to do a cron job for something silly, that's typically where I'll do it because, you know, why not? I upgraded my Synology to, what is that? It's a 6-bay from 2021. So what is that? A DS something 621. I forget the name or the model off the top of my head. I'm very embarrassed now. But anyways, it's a 6-bay instead of an 8-bay because, hard drives have gotten bigger and it's quite a bit more powerful. This is before Synology got real aggressive about using Synology branded hard drives, which I really don't love.
1: Boo hiss.
2: Yeah, I don't like that at all. I'm a Synology super fan, with an asterisk because I really don't love that whole thing. And so I'm running a bunch of containers on there. But to come back to Home Assistant, I feel like I need a Home Assistant like guide, because like not in, as in terms of text. I mean, I need someone to like hold my hand and show me this is the way, because everyone I speak to who's ever run Home Assistant swears by it. I was actually just earlier today, not in prep for the show, I swear this is organic, I was watching one of Alex's videos with regard to Tailscale and reverse proxies and something else, but it involved Home Assistant doing things that Home Assistant, in my opinion, had no business doing, but yet it did it really, really well. It was something with reverse proxies and whatnot. I think it was the most recent video on YouTube as we speak. But one way or the other, I feel like Home Assistant would be my kind of crap. I just haven't had it click yet. So somebody needs to come and hold my hand and show me the way.
1: Home Assistant's really interesting because it can be... So if you're running Home Assistant OS, you can use it like a platform to run other self-hosted applications. Like it has an app store.
2: Oh, wow.
1: And there's lots of other things in this space that do a similar job, like CUS OS. There's Umbral 2. Unraid, of course, is the MVP in the original sort of self-hosted app store, NAS type situation. Synology, of course, does it too. But what's interesting about Home Assistant is that it's all open source and all the add-ons are community maintained and all the rest of it. Like even the Tailscale add-on in Home Assistant is actually maintained by Frank, who's one of the core developers of Home Assistant.
2: That's super cool.
1: Tailscale doesn't actually touch it, although we do work with Frank sometimes.
2: Yeah, it's incredible.
0: I'd also like to know, Casey, what you use Homebridge for today, because it feels like maybe that's solving 90% of your use cases right now.
2: Yeah, I mean, like I said, I don't do a whole bunch of advanced stuff with Homebridge specifically. And so generally speaking, Homebridge is just get me something like a Wemo device onto Homebridge. Actually, I have a physical bridge for that, come to think of it, but that's sort of a thing. You know, get me something that isn't on...
0: So lights, audio.
2: Yeah. And actually, this is a good segue. I don't know if it was intentional. I'll believe it was. It's a good segue into my bananas garage door setup, which is, you know, early in 2020, everyone's locked at home. I needed a pandemic project. And I thought, you know what I can do? I can figure out a way to detect whether or not my garage door is open. So at bedtime, I won't leave it open. And any normal human would have done like a Chamberlain MyQ, which I had used at some point. And I forget why I stopped using it, but this was before it kind of got cruddy.
1: Probably because whenever you want to close that door, it does that annoying like 5 second wait and then blinks at you 8 million times. Like, are you sure you like, yeah, just close the damn door thing.
2: Just close the door. I said, close the door, just close the door.
1: Yes.
2: So anyway, so I decided that the only reasonable way to detect whether or not your garage door was open, this clearly there's no simpler way to do this, is to get two Raspberry Pi 0Ws. So Wi-Fi enabled Raspberry Pis, WHs strictly speaking, because it had the header pins already soldered to it. And I put one down above the garage door with, I forget the name of the thing, but a sensor where if there's two panels, like two little contacts next to each other, it's either open or closed, depending on how you buy it.
1: Magnetic reed switch?
2: Yes, a reed switch might be it. Yeah, I think you're right. I can never remember the darn name of it. But anyways, so you have these two things, and I have one at the top of the garage door and one, you know, right in, on the frame of the house. And when they're, you know, physically close to each other, then the circuit is either closed or open. I forget off the top of my head. And so this 0W is via, you know, the Raspberry Pi GPIO is reading the state of that switch. And then it's periodically broadcasting via UDP. Okay, the garage is open, the garage is closed, so on and so forth. And that was fine. And then I had a different Pi 0W, even though they're separated literally by the floor of the primary bedroom and nothing else. I could have run a wire if I really felt like it, but why would you do that when UDP exists? And so I had a second Pi 0WH up in the bedroom, and that is wired to an LED, and it slurps up these UDP broadcasts and says, oh, the garage door's open, light up the LED. And so the LED, the red LED, is illuminated when the garage door is open, and then it is turned off when the garage door is closed. And then I thought, well, hell, if I've already got this in Home Assistant, why not run a web server? And a web server can ping that same garage door Raspberry Pi, and then you can run in Homebridge. This is what made me think of it. In Homebridge, you can have a accessory that acts as garage door and just makes HTTP requests. And I'm sure that Home Assistant could do the same thing. I don't think any of this is particularly advanced or sure. novel, but that was, I was using the tools in front of me. And so now I have this cockamamie setup where I have the garage door Raspberry Pi just detecting whether the garage door is open or not and broadcasting UDP signals and running a web server. Then I have the primary bedroom Raspberry Pi slurping up the UDP and illuminating an LED. And then I also have Homebridge running in a Docker container on the Synology because it isn't confusing enough yet. And that's pinging away at the garage door Raspberry Pi constantly asking, is the garage door up? Is the garage door up? Is the garage door up? And then notifying Homebridge, or I guess Homebridge, strictly speaking, is doing the pinging, and it is letting me know whether or not the garage door is open. Oh, and then just to really beat this horse completely into the afterlife, I decided, you know what? I really am concerned about the physical security of my garage door for reasons, even though I live in like a completely vanilla suburb of Richmond, Virginia, nevertheless. And so there's this app on the Mac called Swift Bar, which is like a reincarnation of Bitbar. What that lets you do is put stuff on the menu bar up on the top of the Mac screen. This is kind of like the, what was it, the bottom right of Windows? I can't remember the name.
0: SysTray.
2: Yeah, thank you. And so you can put custom stuff up there. And so now I have a little bespoke garage door icon sitting on the top of my screen, letting me know if the garage door is open or closed. Like it literally has like the frame of the garage door when it's open and it's empty. And then it has the frame of the garage door with the garage door in it when the garage door is closed. So I will always flip and know if my garage door is open one way or the other. It is bananas.
0: I'd say that definitely makes you a home assistant guy. Yeah, I think that...
2: That's the thing, is I feel like this probably could have been accomplished way easier in home assistant. Now, no regrets, because I needed something to do with my darn hands during the early days of the pandemic. But I will be the first to tell you, this is a banana setup that is probably 8 times more complicated than I needed it to be.
1: I hope you filed a patent with Rube Goldberg before you set that up.
2: I should have. I should have looked into that. You're exactly right.
1: You know, what's interesting is there's a project in Home Assistant, which maybe if this Raspberry Pi thing ever, one of those many things ever goes sideways, you might want to look into. ESP Home will do the trick for you as well. So you define in YAML a small piece of configuration. It spits out an ESP8266 firmware bin file. You flash that onto the device. And it will read the pinouts of read switches and
2: Super cool.
1: All sorts of stuff. So yeah, just take a look. ESP Home, you might find it useful.
2: I should do that. That's the thing, is I need you to just come, you know, what are we, three and a half hours apart. I just need you to come visit and like hold my hand and show me the way when it comes to Home Assistant, because I feel like I'm a stiff breeze away.
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1: That just there was a beautiful moment for me as a Brit living in America. So the British audience right now will be appreciating that Casey just hand-waved a 3.5-hour drive away as if it's nothing.
0: Yeah, it is nothing.
1: What? In England, that's like a weekend trip. You've got to pack all sorts of snacks in the car. And right. It's a big deal. So,
2: well, it's funny you say that because I'm in the suburbs of Richmond, right? And the downtown Richmond is, on a bad day, half an hour away, maybe. And it's funny because I didn't grow up here. I moved here after college. I'm sorry, Alex, university. And so I came after college, and I'm in like, you know, the yuppie area of Richmond. And Erin, my wife, makes merciless fun of me. She grew up here, makes merciless fun of me for how just beleaguered I am, or aggrieved I am, when she asks to do something downtown. Oh, Do we have? It's so far. It's 20 minutes, y'all. 20 minutes. It's so far. Do we really? Why can't we just stay around here? I don't know what my issue is, but I will complain and moan for an hour about a 20 minute drive. And yes, you're exactly right. I will literally wave my hand and say 3.5 hours is nothing.
1: Well, when I lived in London, it was always, so I've got this theory that like cities have this time. So in Raleigh, everywhere is 15 or 20 minutes away from everywhere else. In London, it was an hour. It didn't matter where you went. It was always an hour. So Richmond's time is clearly 20 minutes.
2: Yep, about roughly. Unless you're going to an extreme end. But yes, your point is completely fair, completely noted, and completely accurate.
0: Now, on your rundown there, Casey, there was one thing you said that I wanted to kind of dig into a little bit more. And you mentioned, and I've heard you mention this on your show, too, that you're running Plex on a Mac Mini. Could you go into more detail there? Is this a headless Mac Mini? Is it connecting to the Synology storage through a network storage share somehow?
2: Yeah, everyone knows that person with like 85,000 movies in Plex, right? And so my media collection is not 85,000 movies, but actually I can tell you by way of my fancy Get homepage, which is another package I run on Docker, I have, 1,311 movies and 125 TV shows, which is not insignificant, but I mean, I am Plex pals, if you will, with people that have like literally 10 times the amount of media I have. So anyway, I take it seriously enough and I share with enough friends and family that I want to be able to transcode stuff and do that without having to stress about it. Not that I'm running, you know, my own personal private Netflix. It's just if I'm somewhere else and I want to be able to transcode something, I want to be able to freaking transcode something. I have two small children, and although they are very good children and very patient, they do not love it when there's a media related problem with my infrastructure. And so
0: it doesn't feel good as a dad either.
2: Yeah, like, exactly.
0: They're not happy as a dad. You're not happy.
2: Yeah, I'm not happy. My wife's looking at me like, this is your thing. How did you get this wrong? But I'm painting her as though she's mean. She's wonderful. But anyway, so the point is, I wanted to be able to transcode well. And I started this journey, I believe I was running Plex as an app, to Alex's point earlier, as an app on the old Synology. And it was all well and good until transcoding was required. And then it just coughed all over itself. Mm-hmm. And that quickly became untenable. And so at this point, I was running an iMac Pro as my primary machine. And so I moved Plex to be on there. But I didn't absolutely love Plex living on my primary computer. And so then I thought, okay, well, what can I do here? At the same time, a friend of mine who works at Mac Stadium, they're a Mac Mini colocation place. And so you can literally grab a Mac Mini and either send it to them or they can, you know, buy one on your behalf and load it into their, I think it's a Las Vegas data center. And they had an old Intel Mac Mini that they were literally just going to throw away. And he was like, hey, I'll send it to you if you want. And that became my Plex server for a while. And then the Apple Silicon transition happened and I was like, well, I don't want this old and creaky Intel thing in my house. I'm too good for this. Excuse me. Thank you very much. And so I got a refurb M1 Mac Mini and that's running Plex, which everyone is probably familiar with, and Channels, which I don't know how much you fellas know about this, but Channels is a really incredible app for a very specific set of problems. So I believe the website is getchannels.com, if I'm not mistaken. And Channels, it's basically a network or a replacement, a software DVR, which in and of itself doesn't sound that remarkable. But what's really great about Channels is that it has incredible support for HD Home Run, which is a physical device that you can either hook up to an antenna so you can get like over the air broadcasts, or what I've eventually graduated to is you can get a cable card, which is a thing still to this day. I swear. Wow. It's a thing. And they are PCMCIA cards, or if not literally, then they look just like them. And that's an acronym you haven't heard in 15, 20 years. But anyways, you can get a cable card and hook it up to a particular kind of HD Home Run, and Channels will slurp up and record TV shows right off of your cable, cable connection. And that's what I do. You know, we have Verizon Fios here in Richmond, and I have a coax line running to my left as I sit here in the office. I have a coax line running into the HD Home Run with a cable card in it. And that's how we record stuff. And the Channels becomes my DVR. And then if things are something that I think is worth keeping, then I'll, you know, slurp that into Final Cut Pro, take out the commercials, and that'll eventually graduate to Plex as long-term, like forever storage. And so both of those things run on the Mac Mini. The Mac Mini is probably overkill for that purpose. But I find that I don't particularly have the interest in maintaining anything but Linux or Mac OS. And so I don't really want a Windows box. That's not to say there's anything wrong with them. And I know like a NUC is probably the right answer here, to be honest, but I don't want it. And so I got the Mac Mini because it's the path of least resistance for me. And it's worked out really well, if a bit overkill.
1: Well, you say a NUC is the right move. I mean, there are these little Dell small form factor things you can get that are actually just slightly smaller than a Mac Mini. Not much, granted. They've got an Intel chip in them. I'm sorry to deal with your sensitivities, but they have some hardware transcoding built into them called QuickSync, and it's a really powerful drug if you're running Plex or Jellyfin or any kind of DVR system, because the hardware transcoder in these boxes sips power. We're talking sort of 4, 5, 6 watts to do a 4K transcode. One question I have for you, Casey, about running Plex on a Mac Mini particularly, does it take advantage of any of the hardware acceleration in the M1 chip to do video decoding?
2: You're asking a completely reasonable question to which I'm not 100% sure the answer. I think it does. I very well may be lying to you accidentally, but I think it does. I don't know if it did early on, but I thought at some point that landed. I again, Plex super fan. I know that they're Jelly, or what was it, Jellyfin, and what's the other one? Ember or something like that?
1: MB. Yeah.
2: MB, thank you. I know that they're super fans of those as well. I'm not here to say that Plex is, you know, the one true way, but Plex can be a little slow on the uptake for some of these sorts of things. Like, they were very slow on HDR support, for example, but I thought that they had it. And certainly I've had like 4 and 5 simultaneous streams running on Plex on this Mac Mini, and it seemed fine. And some of those were direct for sure, and some of them were transcodes, and it's worked out okay. It's funny you bringing up like wattage and stuff, because I never really cared about that in the past, but my new favorite toy is you can get these, and this isn't exactly what you're talking about, but you can get these USB-C cables that like have little watt meters in them. And I really wish I didn't know this existed, because now I have yes. them like everywhere. And I'm like, oh, well, why is my iPad not charging fast enough? It's only using 15 watts instead of 20. What's going on?
1: Yeah.
2: And it's like the same reason I don't put battery percentages on my devices, because it just adds stress. And yet here I am constantly buying these damn things on Amazon because I'm addicted to knowing how much power I'm using. It's a problem.
0: Those are pretty great.
1: How do you remotely manage a Mac then? I mean, I know you can do like screen sharing and stuff like that, but is it a good SSH platform? Like, talk us through that a bit.
2: It's a great SSH platform. I can't remember if Tailscale SSH supports Mac. I know it doesn't. I know the Synology is wonky, and that doesn't work. Which
1: it does not, to my knowledge.
2: Yeah. Okay. So I should really talk to somebody that works at Tailscale, if only I knew anyone, and see if we could get that yeah. Bumped right up the priority list.
1: Got one word for you, Casey: sandboxing.
2: Yeah, I know. And that's completely fair. And you're not wrong. In all seriousness, it is a pretty good SSH, you know, platform. I don't have dramatic needs of the device. You know, generally speaking, if it's working, it's working. That's all I care about. But I SSH into it. Apple devices, or the Mac devices, have... they call it screen sharing, but ultimately it's just VNC under the hood, and that's all built in. And so you just have to flip it on, and you can VNC. And actually, as of just a few months before the Vision Pro landed, when they added this Mac virtual display thing, now you have like this super high quality version of VNC that I think is proprietary to Apple platforms. And you could, I wouldn't, but you could watch a video like on the remote screen through VNC. Like, it's phenomenal how good it is if you really wanted to. So that's what I do.
1: I've just thought that that's now the reason for you to buy a Vision Pro, so you can remotely administer your servers.
2: that's definitely worth $3,500. That's what it is. But no, I mean, it does work, and it's surprising how well it works. I will say that it is running headless, and it used to be, and I just have always had this plugged in. I don't know if it's still the case, but it used to be that you needed to get one of those dumb HDMI little things that you stick in, so it feels like the machine thinks it has a monitor plugged in, even though it doesn't. There's a term for this that I also is escaping me, but it's like $10 or $15 on Amazon.
1: A dummy plug, I think.
2: Yeah, and I plugged one of those in on the Intel Mac Mini, and I genuinely don't know if it's required these days, but it was. Oh, I'm doing a thumbs up on the video here because Apple is so great. So anyways, I don't know if it's required today, but it certainly was back in the Intel days, and I've been running one of those, and that's fine. And this way, it always runs effectively a 4K display, and that's what I'm VNCing into. And it, again, as long as I'm on a moderately decent network connection, it's fine. And when I'm at home, it's as though I'm looking at the physical monitor. It's impressive.
0: 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It's simple. It's straightforward. It makes it easy to manage your entire stack of Docker applications. You can add new applications from their hundreds of user-created templates in the community apps, like, you know, AdGuard, Pi-hole, Home Assistant's in there, Plex and Jellyfin, many more. Or, you know, you can deploy your own containers, too. And you can manage your VMs, because

0: I don't know if this was in honor of Casey's pre-arrival this week or not, but I something in my mind just went, Alex, you've got to do this and just try it out. Just in the name of science, I went and bought a Vision Pro this week.
1: In the name of science, of course.
2: In the name of science. I mean, how could you not? It's so affordable. Yeah. There's so many clear use cases for it. How could you not?
1: As you know, Casey, he has to for his podcast job. He has to.
2: Yeah. I've heard that excuse works from time to time.
0: And remote server administration, as we just established.
2: Mm-hmm.
0: Blink SSH in that thing is obviously the only use case that makes sense.
2: Right, right.
0: I mean, obviously, Chris and I, as you listen to this, we've already been in Texas, but we're about to go to Texas, so I've got a flight coming up. And I'm like, well, I really want to try a Vision Pro on a plane and see how that whole thing goes.
2: You have to be that guy. You do. You just have to embrace it. So I have not been on a plane with it, although I literally 2 weeks from today as we record, I'm going to be traveling to Memphis. And I plan to be that guy, although I'm talking a big game. We'll see if I actually come through. But no, I did use it on the train when I visited a friend of mine, a co-host of mine, Mike Hurley, who happened to be in New York for his Vision Pro pickup because he's a Londoner, can't get it in London yet. And so he flew into New York and picked his up there. And I thought, well, you know, it's not often that I can say that Mike is on the Eastern Seaboard. So I took the train, the Amtrak, up to New York City, and I used it on the train. And I did get a couple of weird looks, but surprisingly, most people just did not care.
0: Yeah.
2: And now, again, this is a train, which is a very different animal than a plane. It's a lot more space, a lot fewer people, but it was incredible. And to kind of jump right into the deep end with it, in a situation where I'm used to my normal operating procedures. I sit here right now. I have three 5K displays in front of me. I have a LG Ultrafine that was sent to me by one of my podcast co-hosts because he hates this thing. And I like it. So he just wanted it out of his house. And I said, okay, sure, I'll take it. And so there's an LG Ultrafine to my left. There's a studio display in front of me. And then there's an LG Ultrafine that I had bought secondhand a few years ago to my right. So I have 15 Ks, if you will, of displays all around me. I probably am getting a suntan as we speak, even though it's nighttime. And so because of that, that's all well and good when you're at home, but when you travel, it's crappy because I'm used to infinite real estate and now I have effectively none. I use a 13-inch MacBook Pro. I made that choice deliberately, but it's not great. And if you're trying to get anything productive done, you want to have more real estate. And I recently, like a year ago, I got a little, I think it's a 2K 13-inch portable display that runs on USB-C. It's like bus powered, the whole rigmarole. I love this thing. It's not great, but it was like $150 and I love it. But then the Vision Pro came and it turns out one of the things you can do with the Vision Pro is what they call Mac virtual display, which is you can suck your Mac screen into the Vision OS virtual world. And what's really trick about it is if you have your Mac laptop in front of you, and if it's open, you know, as you would expect, you're not clamshelled or anything, you can literally just look at your laptop and then a little Kinect button floats up above it and you just pinch on the Kinect button and then suddenly you're looking at your Mac screen in the virtual world and your Mac screen is now black. So you could be doing bills. You could be doing, you know, top secret proprietary work stuff and no one will know because the only people that can see it are your two eyeballs inside the Vision Pro. It is incredibly cool. And of all the things that I've used the Vision Pro for, I think that might be the, maybe not the coolest, but the most important to me because in the occasion I want it, I really want it, like in a hotel room or something, or on a plane or on a train. I really want that real estate. And there's no other way to get it when you're in a car, you know, when you're in a moving vehicle. And even in a hotel room, you're not going to bring a 5K display to a hotel. Like that's just, I'm not going to be that guy. So
0: you're not Marques Brownlee carrying an iMac across the country.
2: Right. Exactly. Yeah. With my Pelican case and the whole rigmarole. Exactly. So that in and of itself is so cool.
1: But it is only one screen. Is that not a problem for you still?
2: You know, I can't tell if you're snarking, but it is a reasonable question. And I don't love that aspect of it. But I mean, it was not that long ago that, I was rocking the iMac Pro. And that was one 5K display. And somehow I was able to work with that for like 3 years. So I can,
1: right.
2: I feel like I can go back to that and be okay.
1: Yeah, it's still better than a 13-inch.
2: Exactly.
1: Screen.
0: So what I'll say in counter to that, Chris, is, well, first of all, there is an app that I think it's in test flight or maybe it just came out called Split Screen, which lets you do multiple displays. I found it a little buggy, a little rough around the edges. It kind of works. But you've got your Mac display, and then wherever your eyes look, the keyboard and mouse, you sort of realize using this Vision Pro, all of the little things Apple have added over the last 5 years to iOS and like handoff and, you know, some of the MagSafe improvements and all these other things, right? You realize that they have been sucked out

0: of the Vision Pro and thrust upon the masses. So I've got my Mac display mirrored in front of me. I look up to my right and I've got a YouTube window in Safari on Vision OS Safari playing. And suddenly my keyboard and mouse is in that window. I don't have to do anything. It's just where I'm looking. And there was an early ATP episode that you guys did where you were talking about how some of the UI paradigms where you have to get used to looking and clicking at the same time, exactly what, you know, pinching on what you want.
1: Yeah.
0: Turns out you were spot on with that, because there's a number of times where my eyes, I realize using a real computer, I don't mean the Vision OS isn't a real computer.
1: No, I'm with you.
0: But like using an old computer where I realize I'm clicking on stuff and my eyes are already 5 seconds ahead on the next thing where that UI element is going to be. And in the Vision Pro, you can't do that.
1: Right. And that's the thing is, you know, being a good typist, a good touch typer is amazing until it isn't. And this is one of those cases where, like, I might be looking and typing like a search query in the Safari, you know, a search bar. But yet I'm also looking over to the other direction because I'm watching a YouTube video or what have you. And with the Vision Pro, your gaze is also your pointer. And that's both magical and freaking terrible, depending on the context, yes. Which is kind of funny. But so when did you pick yours up? Just this week, you said?
0: Yeah, I went on Friday, and as we record, it's Tuesday. So I had a demo on Friday, and I told the guy in the store, I'm not going to buy it. Went home, and I said to my wife, I didn't buy one. Look, aren't I a good boy? And she went, aw, I was looking forward to playing with that. So I was like, right,
1: gotta go.
2: No, really?
0: Yeah,
2: really?
0: Literally. And I booked her a demo for the next day, had one, and we picked one up. So I spent most of the weekend in it, and I've got a 65-inch OLED TV on the wall behind me here. And it feels small now I'm out of the Vision Pro, because I've suddenly got used to 120-inch video screens. Aren't the immersive videos, I want to talk to you a little bit about like content and stuff like that. Like, I found a couple of apps that let you stream Plex into this thing. They're still very early days. Like, the immersive mode is limited to certain streaming services like Apple TV and Disney Plus, for example, have what's called immersive mode, where it puts you in like the seat of an actual theater, for example. I found one called Cinephile for Plex that lets you do a similar thing for Plex. It's not as polished as all the others, but it does the job. So I'm really looking forward to on the plane a bit of that.
1: Yeah, and that's the thing, is that the problem with the Vision Pro is that you really, really, really need to experience it. And if you live anywhere near an Apple store, which, depending on your portion of the country or the world, that may or may not be an easy ask. But, you know, we have one Apple store in Richmond, and that's it. And we're the nearest Apple store for like 2 to 3 hours drive in many different directions, which is kind of barbaric. But here we are. But thankfully, it's only like 20 minutes from my house. So there you go. Coming full circle now. But nonetheless, if you have the time, book yourself a Vision Pro demo. Even if you do not care about Apple, if you don't care about the Vision Pro, if you don't care about any of this, it is worth the, what is it, like half an hour of your time, leaving aside the travel and whatnot. It's worth half an hour of your time just to experience it, because there is no way for me to verbalize what this is like. And, you know, I was struggling on the most recent episode as we record of ATP, because one of my co-hosts, John, who is annoyingly bright and annoyingly good at so many things. But I was trying to verbalize to him, like, look, there's a big difference between 3D, which is what we're used to, right? Where you have a rectangle, but that rectangle has depth to it. There is a big difference between 3D and what Apple calls immersive. Because with 3D, there's a rectangle and there's depth, and that's cool. But with immersive, you can turn your head to look at something else. And that just completely changes everything.
0: That Alicia Keys demo, right? Where you've got, so they've got this thing called Alicia Keys Rehearsal Room. And it basically, they've got four cameras dotted throughout the room. And you're in a small, it can't be more than sort of a few hundred square feet, little rehearsal room with Alicia Keys and her band. And you can sit there, and as a musician and a drummer, like, I love just watching. If I could go for a Blu-ray that is literally just focused on Danny Carey in Tool the whole time, like, that's what I would do.
1: Right.
0: But unfortunately, such things rarely exist until the immersive music concerts come out. And it's really something. Like, you think, oh, the bass player is doing something interesting. I'm going to watch the bass player for a second.
1: Exactly. So I cannot play anything but a stereo, and even that I can only play with some amount of efficiency. I have never been a musician. I wish I was. I wish so desperately I was. I am terrible. But I love music. I love watching concert films. I love NPR Tiny Desk. You know, I love MTV Unplugged.
0: You didn't mention Phish. I'm surprised.
1: Trigger warning, please. Trigger warning. But nevertheless, and I love so much. Like, I have an entire library on Plex dedicated to Dave Matthews Band concerts because I'm one of those. You know, I went to school and I went to college in the early 2000s. This is what we did. But anyways, I loved the Alicia Keys thing for exactly what you're describing, that I might be interested in the guitarist or the bassist or the drummer or what have you, but the director might be focused on Alicia Keys, which on the surface makes sense. But the great thing is, I can turn my head and look at what I want to look at. Now, granted, that bassist may be on the other side of the room from the particular camera that I'm looking through right now. Or I shouldn't say camera, because that implies like a stationary static thing. But you know what I mean? Like, you know, the perspective that I have right now is from the other side of the room. But at least I can turn my head and watch that this bass player is freaking shredding over there. And, you know, in any normal scenario, I'd just be looking at Alicia Keys being Alicia Keys, which is phenomenal. But I wanted to see the bass player. Now I can. And actually, there's an app that I just got wind of. Shoot, I don't know if I'm going to be able to find what the name of it is offhand. But it's an app that's specifically for immersive concerts. And it's all of the concerts are, I think, $13 each, but they have a demo of somebody. I could be that guy and put this all on my head as we record and figure it out, but I won't. But they have a demo of somebody that I downloaded, but I haven't had a chance to watch as we record. But apparently, these are like short, like Alicia Keys length concerts where you can buy them and they're immersive. You can look around and so on and so forth. I know T-Pain was on there. I think Megan Thee Stallion or whatever she's called. I'm so old and I don't know what the correct pronunciation for any of these people are. But I think there was one of hers. And then there's the demo one and like somebody else I was not aware of. And I haven't had a chance to watch it. And if I remember, or please, gentlemen, remind me, and I'm happy to send you a link to whatever it is this thing is called, because again, I can't remember it offhand. But I would kill for this. Like, for whatever your particular band is, I would pay all of the money to have an immersive concert. Like, it's that much better than 3D. And 3D is arguably, especially when you have a good situation where you don't have it dimming each eyeball in order to fake 3D. Like, in the Vision Pro, 3D is really good. But even still, immersive is just night and day better.
0: So I feel like there has been no device come out since the iPhone that has been so clearly the future of where computing, personal computing, is going. And yet this is such a hilariously first generation device in so many ways.
1: Yep.
0: But in contrast to that, like we're waxing lyrical about, like it's genuinely, you sort of put it on and you're like, this is it. They've solved it with the pinching, with the interfacing, with all of the, you know, Apple magic of handing off things to each other. And I don't know what you feel about like the next decade or so is going to look like with this device and this platform. But for me, I'm excited. Like, my daughter's 3 right now. By the time she's 13, I think these are going to be as ubiquitous as laptops in coffee shops.
1: You know, I think it's very possible. And the other interesting thing about having a 3-year-old is that now is the time, assuming your daily driver is an iPhone, now is the time to start recording immersive video. Like, I wouldn't do it always by any means, but iPhones, or at least iPhones Pro, the way they have their lenses on, maybe it's only the brand new ones, I forget now, but the way the lenses are situated is that it'll use the two lenses that are vertically, if you're holding a portrait, but they make you turn it horizontally so that they're adjacent to each other when you record. And it will, you can put the iPhone into this immersive video mode and you can record a 3D video. It's not stellar, but it is stunning. Like, it's funny because I know that sounds contradictory, which it kind of is, but the fidelity is all right. You kind of have like just a square that you're looking at this through, but there's a depth to it. And the spatial audio, which sounds 3D, or, you know, the surround sound, if you will, it just adds this unbelievable amount of figurative depth to what you're viewing. Similarly with like panoramas. Panoramas are one of my favorite things to look at in the Vision Pro, because generally speaking, a panorama, you know, it's just, it looks wonky. No matter what you do, it looks wonky when you're looking at it on a flat screen. And the Vision Pro isn't the first thing to do this, but when you have it kind of unravel or unwrap the panorama so it is panoramic, it's like standing there. We have a photo I took 2-3 years ago of my family at a beach called Cape Charles on the eastern shore of Virginia. And, you know, I was standing probably 30 yards away from the family, and there's my wife, my son and daughter and our dog over there to the side. And I look around at this panorama. No, nothing's moving. You know, it's dead still, no audio. And it's like I'm freaking there. It's just unreal how cool some of this stuff is. And so to build on what you're saying, Alex, like today the hardware is phenomenal, except it's heavy and clunky and hot. The software is phenomenal, except it's a little wonky in a lot of places and a lot of things don't work and not a lot of apps have been written for the device. But yet you can see so easily where the future could go. And it's funny because early on, I was one of the many people that said, this is definitely going to be glasses one day. It's going to be AR glasses, and that's going to be the future. And the more time I spend in the Vision Pro, the less and less I think I was right about that. And the more I think that the immersion might be the thing that really sells it. And that's tough because then you're immersed in this other world and you're not in your surroundings. You're ignoring your family. You're ignoring everything around you. And that's why they have that goofy looking display on the front and so on and so forth. But yeah. If you can be selfish for a minute, which I'm uniquely talented at, if you can be selfish for a minute, it is unlike anything else I've experienced. And it is very easy if you're listening to this, particularly if you're not an Apple fan, it's very easy to listen to this. And me as an avowed Apple person, it's easy to be like, oh yeah, it's another one of those buffoons. So another one of those sheeple that's just been told to buy this ridiculously expensive product and did. And now this idiot won't shut up about it. And all of those things are mostly true, but I swear to you, go to an Apple store and try it. Even if it's not your cup of tea, it's, if you're a nerd and if you're into technology, it's worth the half an hour just to experience what this is like. And they do a pretty good job in 30 minutes of giving you a sample of immersive stuff, a sample of 3D stuff, a sample of what it's like to just try to get work done on this thing, which was not great. But it's worth the 30 minutes just to see and to see the future today.
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0: Well, if my time travel math checks out, I think this episode airs about 2 weeks before Linux Fest Northwest. Goodness, how the conference season is whizzing along in front of us.
3: Yeah, we might as well take it out with a bang. System 76 and Jupiter Broadcasting are throwing a barbecue. At this point in time, it's very early days. We're just getting it planned. Hopefully it'll be quite the shindig, the shebang, the grill fest. I don't know, Alex, but I hope people can make it. I'll link to a meetup page if you do think you could attend. You're going to be at Linux Fest and you want to join the barbecue.
0: Shindiganigans. How about that?
3: Yeah, I like that. Shindiganigans. join the meetup page just so we have an idea of maybe how many burgers and hot dogs we need to buy.
0: Which means maybe the episode after this, we might be able to record in studio. How weird would that be?
3: Oh, that'd be fun.
0: Yeah, imagine that.
3: You know, Alex, we probably almost do it more in Airbnbs in person than we do it in the studio in person.
0: I think so. Yeah. The last time I was in Seattle must have been pre-COVID.
3: Wow.
0: I want to say it was the Sprint.
3: Wow, Alex. We got it. I'm glad we're finally fixing that. We should have fixed that sooner. Although there's only so many good months up here, truth be told. I want to say a special thank you to our SREs, our members. You make the show possible. And you get an ad-free version of the show. You also get a post-show. We have a little more chat with Casey coming up in the post-show. You can sign up at selfhosted.show/SRE.
0: As always, you can go to alex.ktz.me to find all of the various places I'm online. And thank you so much for listening. That was selfhosted.show/121.
3: Hello. Hey, welcome into Office Hours. It's the 29th episode.
0: What?
3: It's ridiculous. I don't know. Hey, Brian,
0: who's
3: how are you?
0: Counting anyways? Like
3: you.
0: Oh,
3: I
0: yeah.
3: I think you were keeping track. Feels like episode 80, if you ask me. But
4: I'm great, Chris. Thanks for letting me sleep in your office this week. It's been nice.
3: You know, Brent, when we sat down to create a podcast studio, no one said, hey, Chris, there's an airport nearby. But that would have been a great, you know, it's like when you realize years later, like, man, that was a rough relationship. How come nobody ever warned me about that? That's what I feel like about the fact that the studio's been set up next to an airport. Like, nobody said, hey, man, I know you got this place, but...
4: And yet you've stuck with this relationship for 10 years?
3: 15, I think, something like that. Yeah. Yeah. Well, you know, I rethink it every time an airplane goes overhead. So it's not too often. You know, it's not, I don't really dwell on it or anything, you know? I'm not trying to, like, start a show when an airplane's going over or anything. You know, we're going to be a little glib this week. We're a little loopy because we're opening up the door to the Jupiter Broadcasting morgue. Ironically, we actually had a show named Morgue. We thought we would talk a little bit about the JB shows of past that have come and gone, why we ran them and why we killed them, and some thoughts around that process. And why not start, before we get to the death of our podcast and our long journey at Jupiter Broadcasting, what if we went back to about 18, 19 years ago from the very beginning at the All Things D, I think it was, the Big D Conference by Walt Malsberg and Kara Swisher, where they had guest Steve Jobs, and he wanted to introduce them to this new thing called podcasting, and he did it live up on stage.
5: Adam Curry is one of the guys that invented podcasting, and he has a podcast called The Daily Source. Let me go ahead and subscribe to that. And we can go listen to his latest one. You know, just click on it.
6: I've actually had to restart the show 3 times. My Mac has been acting up like a mother. I don't know what's going on. I think it's something to do with the file system.
5: Okay.
7: How do you control, say, dirty stuff?
3: Of course, you would ask. Now, that was the world's introduction to podcasting in the iTunes store, and that's why I got the name podcasting, because it was really initially focused at the iPod, and you could download them like you would your CD tracks, and you could sync them over to your iPod and listen on the go, and it just took off from there. And so when we first started doing our shows, like a lot of folks that didn't want to bother with the Apple ecosystem were just burning the podcast we were releasing to CDs.
4: Whoa.
3: And they would listen to the CDs in the car.
4: Are you serious?
3: Mm-hmm.
4: Oh, God.
3: Yeah, and for a period of time, we even thought about offering like CDs for sale of sets of the shows for people that would be like in a little jewel case that would have a little album art on the jewel case, and you'd buy like a CD and it would have 4 something shows or however many would fit on there.
4: I'm reacting quite violently, I think, to that idea. But I, when you think about how TV shows were released back then, it kind of seemed like a natural way to do it.
3: So yeah, and there was still bandwidth issues. You know, just about everybody at that time had a CD player, but nobody had an iPod or an MP3 player, and the MP3 player market was just a crapshoot, crap devices, you know. I mean, there was a couple gems in there that were awesome. But we were really kind of just trying to get it out any way we could, and the technology just didn't support it at the time. We were eager, though. And I kind of am grateful that we started as early as we did, because we got an opportunity to try a whole bunch of things that, looking back at it now, just seemed like obvious, looking back from this vantage point. Well, that was never going to work. Of course that wasn't going to work.
8: But at the time,
4: you don't know until you're in the middle of it, I guess.
8: Yeah. And so, of course, most people know that we started with Linux Action Show is one of our first shows. There was Castablast and a few other things we tried. But Linux Action Show was our first big show that we tried. And once we had that kind of beachhead, we thought, well, let's see what else we can do. And we tried a series of things. And I thought we'd go through a few of them. We literally do not have the time to talk about all the shows that have come and gone on JB. We did a rough count of somewhere around like 26 shows.
4: Yeah, and then you added two or three because they weren't actually listed in the places where we think they should be listed.
8: So somewhere around high 20s is how many shows have come and gone. I'm not talking about active shows.
4: Yeah, it's true, right?
8: We're just talking about shows that have come and gone. That's a lot of shows over the years. And for different reasons, we've tried different areas. So I thought, let's break it down by some of the categories that JB has tried over the years. And we took a few different stabs at culture stuff that's sort of geek adjacent, you might say. And one of the more well-known ones, but ones that I really enjoyed quite a bit, was our old show called Beer is Tasty.
9: Hello, everybody, and welcome to this episode of Beer is Tasty. My name is Chris.
10: Brian?
9: That is Brian.
10: Hi, Brian.
9: Beer is Tasty. We're the show where we try a beer, we pair it with some food, and we tell you all about it. And now, if you haven't watched the last couple episodes of Beer is Tasty, we're doing something kind of fun. We went out and got ourselves a big old 24-pack for $18 from Costco. These are the Kirkland Signature beers. They're Costco-labeled beers. Now, they're not made by Costco directly.
10: They're made by, specifically, Hopfen und Malz Brewing Company in San Jose, California.
9: Now, they don't agree. The internet doesn't say that's who makes it. Who says, what's the internet say, Jeremy?
11: What is it? Gordon Biersch.
10: Gordon Biersch.
9: Says.
8: So that was one of our more popular series, was the Kirkland Costco beer series. Because, of course, people love to go to Costco and pick up a beer. Hadn't even considered when we did it. And we tried a few other things like Bar is Tasty in that category. Women's Tech Radio. I tried a few other shows in that area. But one that I think is a long time listener favorite is the Faux Show. And so both Beer is Tasty and the Faux Show, they kind of suffered from the same issue long term. We loved both those shows a lot. And the Faux Show was special because in some ways it was sort of a spiritual successor to this. What we're doing is like a show for the community. Beer is Tasty was a show that was like a hangout with the community show. Like, hey, you're not doing Linux now? Let's talk beer. Both of them kind of thought would be like adjacent to the main shows, but they never really picked up a lot of traction. But here's an example of the Faux Show.
12: 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Today is Wednesday, July 25th. My name is Angela.
13: And my name is Chris.
12: And as most of you know, The Faux Show is not a real show. It is a social experience because I don't look at you. I look at the chat room, which I have here on my iPad.
13: Oh, good.
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13: Yeah, that's true. Holding it up. I have it full screen on my screen.
8: So we'd have the chat room embedded in the video stream of the show. So this was recorded in 2012, and that was pretty new. People didn't really put chat rooms embedded. I didn't know anybody that did it back then, and it was a pretty like rickety technical setup to make it work.
4: Right,
8: but it was nice because the whole show was for the community. So to be able to actually have the chat embedded in the video stream, I thought was a nice touch, and we kind of used that technique over various shows over the years.
4: It seems to me like you implemented all sorts of like technical gadgetry to well, probably because you had a deep personal interest in it, but also it made the shows something unique. Like there's a bit of that feel sprinkled in at least the shows you've touched on so far. You know, the virtual backgrounds and stuff like that.
8: One show where we tried something new technically that didn't really work out was a show called Lotso. Have you ever heard of this one?
4: You know, I haven't even heard you talk about this one, so I don't know anything about it.
8: We really took a hard stab at gaming at JB. So a lot of like over the years that you've been here, you may have noticed people suggest, oh, you guys should do a gaming show. You should do a gaming show. Oh, child. Oh, child. We have done many gaming shows over the years. And at first we started too generalized. And this is where I think when we tried a stab at gaming, we realized specializing was going to be some part of the formula for us. But with Lotso, we had to learn that lesson first. And Lotso was a general gaming show. And the hosts, along with me, didn't actually want their faces on video. So I came up with a live silhouette system. So we would be silhouettes on the stream. It was live versions of us.
4: That's cool.
8: But we were silhouetted out. And we would do things like talk about recent game releases or go to gaming conventions. Like, here's an example of an episode from, looks like 2010. So we're going back to 2010 now.

0: Hello, everybody, and welcome to Legend of the Stoned Owl. We like to call it Lotso. And my name is Chris.
1: I'm Justin.
2: And I'm Alan.
0: All right, we are excited about tonight, you guys, because it is our PAX roundup. Last weekend, we attacked PAX. I mean, seriously, we got all up in there. All of us went down with cameras, all kinds of stuff. We went nuts.
3: Attacked it in the face. Now, the audio sucked back then. You know, the audio really sucked back then. EQ was hard. Minimac, I saw you had a question go by, and I wanted to let you jump in before we keep going on. Go ahead.
4: Yeah, I remember. I listened to the folk show. When did you stop it? Because it gives me an indication from when on I started listening to Jupiter Broadcasting.
5: Was it faux years after it started?
3: I don't know. I can't quite remember. I don't know if we officially ended it, but then when the Linux Academy acquisition came along, it might have kind of just been...
5: No, it wasn't going...
3: Right. I don't know if we'd officially ended it. I don't know.
5: I'm looking at it.
3: I recall that it was a hard one because it was really, you know, it was a show for the community and they enjoyed it. We were both, you know, parents. We were doing it in the evening and, you know, we'd get a couple thousand downloads or maybe, you know, it's a tough call on those types of shows.
4: Mm. So in the chat, they say that you stopped like around 2015.
5: Well, that's okay. Pretty good. I've got October 30, 2015 is the final episode, 227th episode.
3: Yeah, right on. Mm.
4: So I started probably listening to Jupiter Broadcasting in like 2014. Yeah.
3: Nice.
4: Long time ago.
3: Yeah, it is. Yep. Yeah, Lotso was probably dead by then, now, right?
4: If I hear your voice now, it's so strange. Yeah. You sound completely different now.
3: Well, that's true. You know.
4: You sound like a young boy. Young boy. Yeah.
5: Your ability, Chris, to track history is not great.
3: No.
5: And we know that about you, and we love you for it.
3: The previous stuff, I don't care about any of it, really. I mean, because it's my old Chris stuff. I don't like what old Chris does.
5: Yeah, it's a long time ago, but Lotso, last episode, August 15, 2011.
3: All right. Then we kind of, from there, you know, we specialized a bit. We did Stoked, which was our Star Trek online podcast. That was a blast.
5: I want you to really dig into this one because almost every time I'm here, it comes up at some point. But also, we've been watching a lot of Star Trek this visit, at least for me being here this last week.
3: Yeah, with Picard and the Enterprise F getting a little showcase, I think it's been on our mind just because that whole journey of designing that starship was covered in Stoked. And so it was kind of a fun thing to go back like 10 years and be like, here's when the community member originally created this Enterprise and now it's in the it's on the TV shows, you know. It was a huge production. I guess I would just say people should go check it out if they're curious at all. I wouldn't bother, but
5: what was the premise of Stoked?
3: We got a really early start on following the Star Trek online video game. 6 months before it even came out, we got kind of an exclusive access to it just because of being at a game event. And so we tracked this game, and it was a dramatic following because the game had died, then it had been rescued, and then kind of a rug pull because the entire engine got changed out. But then people were still like, you know, happy to have a Star Trek game, and the story of this plucky little gaming shop that ended up having a success and then got bought and then went through that change and just covered all of that. Plus, like, my co-host got hired by the damn game company because he was so good at the game.
5: That's hilarious.
3: He's still working there. All of that, you know, learning how to do that's one where we really went all in on video production too. And it was a lot of fun to do that. But ultimately, with a lot of these gaming shows, they are really specific to an audience. And that show could only ever be as big as the game could be. And that was a hard limit. And that was even if you got, you know, a good percentage of the gamer base to watch the show.
5: But I guess given that limit, it sounds like from what we were exploring last night, you were telling me all sorts of stories that it was a deeply tight-knit community drove some of the JB forums to evolve because of it.
3: A lot of these shows involve a long struggle of deciding when it is time to end them. I'm thinking that's what's really sticking out with me right now is, God, it was hard to decide to kill that show. But obviously, looking back at it, it's so necessary that because every show takes time, energy, stress, focus, dedication, grit. Right. Like every week, it's just to do it every week. It's a relationship. It's like being in a relationship. It requires constant work all the time. And you're really the more relationships you take on, the more you're spread out. Right. And that is doing podcast as well.
5: Not to mention most of these were video produced shows. Mm-hmm. And mm-hmm. I think Stoked in particular, you did some really cool.
3: Spent a lot of time. We'd spend all day Saturday until the evening, you know, recording, streaming, editing. And then I would get up Sunday and spend all day Sunday doing the same thing for Linux Action Show. And so that Saturday was from crack of dawn till after sunset. And so was Sunday, Saturday, Sunday, Saturday, Sunday, Saturday, Sunday, every week. Two big, huge shows, Linux Action Show and Stoked. And we draw huge audiences for the live stream, 2,000-3,000 people for the live stream. It was huge. So it was rewarding in that sense. It was like, wow, we seem to be hitting some success here, but it became just untenable after. It was like 127 episodes for Stoked and, you know, many more for Linux Action Show. But then we kind of realized, well, we could focus it on quality and we could focus in on execution a bit more if we did audio. And the audio seems to be doing a little bit better. So there were trial balloons into audio as well. And one of the shows that I wanted to try, for whatever reason forever, is I wanted to do a daily show. And Tech Talk Today seemed like the opportunity to do that. So usually Tech Talk Today would be myself and a co-host, and we'd be just discussing the tech news of the week or of the day, depending on the era of Tech Talks. We tried both. And I tried in that episode to really embrace the audio format, and I'll play a sample of episode 263. It looks like it went on to archive.org in 2018, and this is the episode in 2018. I remember this moment. I had a real aha moment. Now, this is a bit ago now, but I had a real aha moment that Amazon was about to just take over everything, and they were going to explode. And it was their acquisition of Ring Doorbell that really made me put it all together. And so that's what this episode of Tech Talk Today was about.
1: This is Tech Talk Today, episode 263.
2: Who's there?
6: It's Jamie.
2: Here to pitch?
6: Who? It's Jamie.
7: Come in.
6: Sharks. Wouldn't it have been nice to know who was behind the door before you let me in? With my product, you can. My name is Jamie Siminoff. I'm from Los Angeles, California. My product is the DoorBot. I'm seeking $700,000 for a 10% stake in the company. Consumers are currently spending billions of dollars.
1: In November of 2013, an entrepreneur named Jamie pitched his idea for a smart doorbell on the reality show Shark Tank. But every judge turned him down.
8: I just don't think it's for me. I'm out.
1: Jamie forged ahead with the concept, and news broke this week that Amazon is buying his company, Ring, for over $1 billion.
9: Amazon has agreed to buy Ring, a California-based smart home company that makes video cameras, doorbells, and other security tech. The deal is valued at about $1 billion and helps push Amazon further into the smart home market.
1: And why would Amazon want a video doorbell, besides the obvious of getting into home delivery? It's all about going deeper into our homes. Don't think about what Ring is selling today. Think about what they're going to be selling tomorrow.
10: But big picture-wise, what people don't realize is the next set of products coming out of Ring. And those products are going to be alarms.
1: That's Jason Calacanis.
10: So they're going to take the cameras and the alarms and put it together. And the big loser in this will be ADT and those kind of folks who people hate and who charge thousands of dollars to set up a system and then charge you for a four-year contract at $100 a month. People absolutely hate that company. And now there's new products that are coming out where there's nothing down, $20-$30 a month for the service to let the alarm company know, and you can install it yourself. So,
1: but it's not just home security or package delivery. It's clear that Amazon wants to own our homes.
11: In this particular case, it's clear that Amazon wants to own the home.
1: That's Eric Caput.
11: And they want to own the home so that not only do you have all the security and the smart home features, but that it's so easy for you to order anything you need, and then it's delivered right into your home. So it's a closed loop. It's a beautiful strategy.
12: Yeah, ADT's down almost 6%.
1: And the experts who used to go on about how Amazon never earns a profit, well, that's changed.
13: Let's get to the revenue. $60.5 billion, that is a beat.
1: And that was just last quarter. The Amazon machinery is geared up and ready to win 2018. And Amazon is in a stronger position than they've ever been.
14: And quite frankly, I think this, you know, this is part of the reason that they're going to open this HQ2 and hire another 50,000 employees. It's because at the end of the day, their goal is world domination.
3: I've always loved kind of putting together episodes where you can use a bunch of different audio for that sort of stuff. So that's what I, I enjoyed like going a little more general tech just because I could pull in all those different things and tell a complete story about, you know, from here to there. But there are so many people doing tech news coverage that it's just not something people needed from Jupiter Broadcasting. Right. And I didn't need to be spending that much time doing a show that people didn't need something for. I wanted Tech Talk today to work out. You know, I stuck with it for quite a while. We did a couple of different iterations of it, too, to see if they'd be successful. But it just wasn't in the wheelhouse of topics that people wanted to hear from JB. And as a podcaster, it's like, oh, but this is really what I want to do. This is so hard. This is where direction I want to go. And everybody's like, yeah, good job. It's not really for me. And, you know, like you could get really upset about it. Or you could be like, well, what is it they do want? And try to think about that and be like, okay, what have I missed here, right?
5: So how do you decide whether that's a factor of just that show or that it's because of the audience that you've built up, you know, with the current list of shows and you're trying something new? And yeah. You just, you know, how do you know how long to give a show to get to the point?
3: I think I would reframe the question to be, what is worth spending your time on? And could you maybe grind out Tech Talk today for 1,000 episodes and build a whole new audience? Maybe. But then you're also competing against 1,000 other general tech podcasts.
5: So you're saying pick a niche that you love and that works well and that you could...
3: That you can actually commit to.
5: Yeah.
3: And then, you know, stick to it. But that makes it sound simpler than it is because... You kind of have to discover a little bit. Like we tried, you know, TechSnap was pretty well received for a while, but even there, it was sort of like a really general tech show. It mm-hmm. kind of got a little long and started like drop off started happening in the later parts. Now, you know, with that one too, there is just kind of a natural end to a show after like 300 episodes or whatever it might be for a particular show. So it sort of depends. But for Tech Talk, it was, this isn't the right market fit. Plan B is another example where Plan B was a Bitcoin podcast 10 years ago, talking 10, 11 years ago, talking about Bitcoin and security issues and scammers and all that kind of stuff, which also has one of my favorite intros. Maybe I should play it because I really like the intro to Plan B. I thought it kind of matched up perfectly with a show about Bitcoin and was an opportunity to kind of do like an audio video hybrid kind of style.
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0: everyone, and welcome to Plan B, Jupiter Broadcasting's weekly talk show contemplating the future and present of Bitcoin with insights for the novice, shop talk for the expert, and opinionated discussion for the interested observer of Bitcoin and related technologies. My name is Chris, and joining me every single week is my co-host, Drew.
1: Well, hello, Drew.
2: Hey, how's it going, man?
0: That's the craziest intro I think we've ever done. That's good, though. I didn't think you had it in you because it's so warm where you're at.
3: Yeah, and I'm pretty tired, so just carry me on through the show. We'll be fine.
0: Well, I'll tell you, it is getting a little warm over here, too. In fact, my wife and I have dubbed my recording room as the fish tank because the steam comes in from the grass into my office and makes everything wet and damp in here. So if something zaps out, it's because it got a little too moist.
1: That doesn't sound good at all. I don't remember that, but that sounds awful.
4: You know, in a way, I kind of wish I hadn't killed Plan B, because wouldn't it be something to be doing a Bitcoin podcast now? We're watching the video version in studio of this, and I had a price ticker on the video.
3: That's fun.
4: One Bitcoin was $94.80 when we recorded this episode of Plan B back in 2013.
3: Well, you should say what it currently is, so 10 years from now when you're listening to this
4: episode. Oh, good point. Right now it's worth $27,612. Somewhere around, it's been nipping $30,000 for the last couple of weeks. Pretty wild to watch that, and to watch that transformation. So some part of me wishes I could have stuck with it.
3: How did you decide for Plan B specifically that it wasn't working, or was it working for a while?
4: Yeah, actually, it was. This is a good lesson. I think this is one of the harder ones too. If Plan B hadn't died, I never would have started Linux Unplugged. Huh. So the next Tuesday that we paused Plan B, I started Linux Unplugged, and I never went back. So it's,
3: but how did you decide to even make that transition? Like, how did you know that was the moment that had to change?
4: I didn't. So my co-host needed to like go finish up school for a bit and travel. And so we were going to take like a 2 or 3 month break. And so I thought, well, I have all these emails from Linux Action Show that I need to read. So I'll just get on air, hang out with the community. I think we tried Google Hangouts the first time or something Google Circles, Google Plus related, whatever. And then just read emails. And then that became Linux Unplugged, and it's been going every week since Plan B ended. Just tick-tock, like a clock. And I think what it shows you is there's an opportunity cost to each one of these shows. Each show has an opportunity cost. We couldn't have our biggest show if I had kept doing Plan B. Now, would Plan B have turned into a ginormous show? Yes, but it probably also would have changed the entire trajectory of this network. Right. It's funny because podcasters that have been doing Bitcoin podcasts for a few years now are considered like OG long timers. Right. And I'm like, oh.
3: Well, didn't someone like steal the artwork and call thing?
4: Yeah, there's a social media influencer that took the artwork and calls themselves Plan B now, too. There is that. But with the death of Plan B came, you know, Linux Unplugged, which is still going to this day. And has been a
3: Plan C.
4: Yeah. We had a bunch. I mean, there's so many shows I'm not mentioning, like SciByte and all those. But I thought How to Linux might be worth talking before we wrap this segment up, because I felt like How to Linux was one of our later iterations of a shot in the dark that we tried, where we realized we need to be focusing on Linux. So what could we do in Linux that would be a worthy video show? What if we wanted to make something purpose-built for video that was Linux-focused? And I'm going to put a link to this in the show notes, because I'd like to know the listener's opinion on How to Linux, on how it holds up. I wonder if it holds up or not, if we were onto something or not. We only gave it 4 episodes.
3: 4.
4: It was a massive. We were shooting on location and in studio, and we were doing entire how-tos that were incredibly like hard to like work through and then figure out a way to shoot them and make them simplified, and then you got to shoot that visually.
3: It's like a week of pre-production for each episode.
4: So we committed to doing a batch of them, and we'd see how the audience response was. Ironically, the audience response at the time, pretty lukewarm. And that's why one of the reasons we decided not to do it. However, preparing for this episode, looking back at it, episode 1 now has 113,000 views on YouTube. No way. And episode 2 has like 40,000 views or 30,000 views or something like that. So it seems like that this show oddly has found an audience years later, which I thought was funny. This is a visual show, but I think the audio will work. We do have a copy of the The visual on YouTube, linked in the notes, though, for the podcast audience that wants to check it out. But I think it still works. You'll get a general sense of the vibe without the sweet pan of downtown Seattle, which already looks old and retro.
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0: 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It is the place you can go.
1: We're a little more on theme, right? So we've got the Ronald Jenkins music. It's Linux focused. We've got the Linux Academy sponsor and a how-to podcast. Makes a lot of sense. It's starting to make a little more sense. You can start to see how the lessons are starting to come together.
2: You're starting to focus, sharpen the pencil, and realize what works.
1: Yeah. And apparently this did work, looking at it in retrospect, to a degree. I even like the graphics package still. I actually think the graphics package we use for the show still kind of holds up all these years later. And here's Chase driving.
3: Making the jump to Linux. And first, there are many different flavors of it, right? There's Ubuntu, there's Arch, there's these other ones I haven't even heard of. So I got to figure out what I'm going to pick. There is somebody I can call on. There's somebody that I know that that can really help me. And I'm going to head there now. I think he's going to be the one to help.
4: Hey, guys. Welcome to the show.
5: Hey, Chase.
4: Hey, Chris. By the way, this is Chris Fisher.
5: Hey, guys.
4: He is the host of the world's largest Linux podcast.
1: No, brother. Don't stop it right there. Jeez. But so we had this thing where I was like the Linux doctor, and he had these problems. And legitimately, one of his original issues when switching was, there's so many damn distros. Like, I don't want to switch to Linux because I don't want to make the wrong choice. And so we thought, all right, that'll be episode one. How do you pick a distro?
2: I think we're still asking that question.
1: Yeah. Definitely still are asking that question. No doubt about it. And so it was kind of like, all right, so this worked, but video seemingly wasn't gaining traction. I don't know. And then through that, and of course, the sunsetting of Linux Action Show, we kind of now have landed on the lineup that we have today, the format we have today. And of course, we're looking at a whole nother set of changes for 2023, where a lot of more hard decisions are going to have to be made. That mostly, though, is just due to the advertising market collapsing.
2: Is that a set of decisions that are quite a bit different than some of these other shows?
1: No, not really. I mean, I don't feel like it. I feel like it's a lot of the same, like, oh, we could kill this show, but people really like it. It does. I mean, the thing that's harder this time is all the shows do pretty well, which is a good problem, right? But in the past, you could look at the numbers and go, well, this one's clearly not performing, so that's the obvious one to kill. But we've never only killed just on numbers. We never really have gone in there and just axed it because it's not doing great. We always take in like community engagement and other potential stuff like that. So it's always been really hard. And then afterwards, after like a year or so, it's always like, oh, that was so obvious. And then like the first few months, it's really rough. People, you know, because everybody comes out of the woodwork, listens to that show. And I always feel really guilty because I remember when Voyager ended and it crushed me. So, you know, there's that. But there's such a unique and horrible back catalog that is slowly but surely getting worked at. So we may have updates on how you could get to some of this stuff. But we do have some links in the show notes for some of the things that we play today and others that we didn't get a chance to play. So if you do want to check out some of the old crap, for some reason, I don't recommend it, but you can. 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
2: Hey, now.
1: You could do it. 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
2: Well, I think I want to do, I think, an honorable mention or two.
1: All right.
2: I hear these two shows mentioned quite a bit at our meetups, and I got to agree. Okay. Choose Linux comes up quite often like very listener loved as a show. And for good reason. I think there were some cool explorations on there. You mentioned, you know, choosing a distro and stuff like that. And that was a great show that explored it.
1: Yeah.
2: Both for beginners and folks who just want to stay up to date with things. So,
1: indeed. That was an unceremonious end to Choose Linux, unfortunately. It was just a business thing that the people that owned us at the time decided.
2: So sad.
1: Yeah. What's the other one?
2: I think the other one that sticks out for me is User Error.
1: Oh, yeah.
2: It was like a show like no other. And
1: great music.
2: Yeah. And
1: love the end song on User Error. Love that. New music.
2: And we just hilarious, like hanging out with your friends kind of show. And I think that's really hard to pull off, but somehow the combination between the hosts that just really, they worked.
1: That's another show that never performed the way we hoped it would.
2: Yeah, I think maybe there, longtime JB listeners will know what I mean. Sometimes there are shows that, you know, a huge swath of people can really learn something from and enjoy. And sometimes it's just like the super fan shows. I mean, maybe Office Hours is one of those where, you know, it'll only get so many numbers, but the people who listen are diehard fans. So,
1: yeah. And it's, then it comes down to, do we have the time and energy concentration to spare? And when we do, and when we can, we will, you know, keep it on the air, even if it doesn't get the biggest numbers.
2: One last one. It's Friday.
1: Oh, the Friday stream. One of my favorites. I had so much fun. That was really a highlight for me, getting the whole team together, or as many of the team members as we could on a Friday, that everybody was around, and sitting down and doing a stream and talking about whatever, doing crazy antics.
2: See, that was like a show just for the folks that worked in JB.
1: And, it was like a team building thing, really.
2: The fact, and it was, I tried to go listen to some of the introductions to some of the shows we're going to talk about today, to get reminded. And I loved how with that show, it was just different every single week.
1: Oh, yeah, it was.
2: Totally, like, some great choices by Cheese on song suggestions and stuff. I feel like I'm not doing the network justice in choosing songs, but, you know, maybe I can learn a thing or two from Cheese.
1: You got to just get a back channel going to Cheese. Another show that we did different intros, a couple of shows, but one that comes to mind is Jupiter at Night, because for a period of time, my co-host Jeremy would sing the intros.
2: No way.
1: Yeah, he'd sing them. And I wonder if we could find it.
2: That's great.
1: And he had a pretty good singing voice.
2: Wow. Yeah. I'm impressed.
1: And so that was another, it doesn't really come up. These things are so old now, they're even hard to find. Like, they're just basically falling off the internet. If you go to archive.org, you can usually find them. But geez, that's arduous. But we, you know, and also there's another show we did called Joint Failures, where my buddy John and I would do a different intro every time. What was I going to look up? Oh, Jupiter at Night. I wonder if we could find a version of Jeremy belting it. You think?
2: I'm looking in our super secret archive here. And I guess the last episode was titled Needs More Cowbell. So I think you get a sense of what it.
1: Probably. Well, let's get into the boost.
5: Damn straight, y'all.
1: And Marcel comes in as our booster. Our baller booster is this week with 20,000 sats. JB has the best sponsors. Thanks for keeping it on theme. I just heard an ad for a factory TV dinner and a Linux sysadmin podcast. I know the sponsor scene is pretty bleak right now. I'm hoping my boost and Jupiter.party subscription help you say no a little more often. Thank you, Marcel.
2: That's very kind.
1: Appreciate that. You know, it's a small business, and I do estimate we're going to have about probably half the ad load that we have today. In probably at the end of the quarter or at the beginning of H2, depending on when the contracts for different sponsors end. And that means a 50% cut in sponsor revenue, which is our largest source of funding. So we will be seemingly pausing one or more shows that we can figure out and kind of move things around to keep going. And then the shows that remain will be the shows that get the most boost and membership just because there is a base cost to running them and base cost to just keeping the business going. And then if we can get that covered, I will live a lean life. I mean, I already do. So it's going to be a rough year for me, and it's probably going to have many years of consequences. But my thought is we'll keep it lean and mean, keep the stuff that we can going. And then when things turn around, we bring back those shows and whatnot. And maybe not all of them come back.
5: I think he looks pretty good, though, although he bounces when you type. It's no good.
2: Darn. Well, we should just, you know, let the chat decide what goes up there, probably.
5: You know, we could have the baller booster pick what goes behind you. That could be fun.
2: Ooh, I like that.
5: Now, I'm getting really weird delays in some of these shots. Here, do a clap for me.
2: It's my computer.
5: Oh, okay. All right. Okay, good. You're working on he's working
2: it's
5: on
2: roasting something. For no reason. Thunderbird was just out of control, so I'm actively quitting.
5: Oh, I hear it going crazy. Ridiculous.
2: That's cute. Yeah. Well, I had to turn it up because otherwise I was dropping all sorts.
5: You know, I haven't used a local mail client in a few years.
2: Managing.
5: I wonder if I'd like that again. You might. When's the last time you used a local mail client?

0: have a couple too. Can we do next week?
1: Yeah,
0: we're busy next week.
2: It's ESP, are we?
0: Well, we got a new streaming thing.
2: Oh yeah, we do. We got a clunker.
3: Oh right.
2: It's ESP week on the show.
0: But ESP. That does not prohibit ESP week.
4: What's this clunker stream? I keep seeing emails about.
2: Well, we're gonna do another. Yeah, live. Or sorry, live. That's our live, like, you know, agent stuff. How would you just? I mean, Sorry, I'm distracted.
0: It's our agents user guild.
2: Yeah, there you go. That's what we call it.
0: But audio style, lifestyle.
2: Now, see, I just did that thing where I got on my phone.
0: For a reason.
2: But I saw a bunch of messages from the wife.
0: Uh-huh.
2: And I don't know why I got on the phone. It's pretty rare for me to get on the phone when we're live. So I must have gotten on the phone for something. I don't know.
0: That's a good question.
2: I don't know.
0: Were you checking something? Checking?
2: I don't know.
4: Last thing you said was things were going slow on some of the feeds. You asked Trent to clap.
2: Oh, that was Brent. Yeah, his computer's all.
1: I'm handling it. Sit tight.
2: It's busy with his Thunderbird, which then made me remember that I haven't used a local mail client in quite some time.
4: See, here I am, just trying the like third or fourth fork of tree to see if it's any good.
2: Ooh, 25 sats. That's the most I've won in a long time.
0: Hey, you're a big spinner.
2: So they just screwed us good. Hadid did a transfer, you know, into our fold account for bill payment, and the money's still sitting in her account. Ugh. It never went through. Ugh. Then the Chase card tried to pay, and then I got an insufficient balance, and they didn't pay the Chase card.
0: That's the worst.
2: And they're like, it's been like 3 days. I don't know why they didn't process it. What is the deal? What is the deal? All right, so we're good there. Jeez, we're just about ready. We don't have to start soon, but everything's kind of getting lined up. We do have a group of people here drinking. Got to get them out of here. You know, I think I know why I gave up on local email clients. Because I'm watching like 5 inboxes. It's just not great for me. Are you? I think you're muted because your computer's probably embarrassingly loud.
4: See the trick, but to get you some Droid, and you just run on them one of the mobile clients. They got good unified inboxes.
2: Some of them are. Yeah. Is your audio broken, or are you just muted, Brantley? Oh, he's muted. Okay. It's intentional. Okay. You know, he's got to get his stuff together. So on Tuesday, Apple is expected to announce a plethora of smart home devices, some of which they have partnered with companies like LG to produce, things like doorbells. But the big thing is that HomeView, which will be a display hub with a new HomePod mini, Apple TV functionality built in, that is sort of like a device, a HomePod with a screen that you put on your counter. It is the hub of the smart home stuff through their thing. It'll run Home OS, which will be a new Home OS, which is a new OS from Apple. And it'll have a central dashboard that's called Home View that'll show you recent HomeKit camera snapshots, weather, sensor information, light controls, news, things like that. It's rumored to ship in mid-November, and it'll be available in 4 colors.
0: You don't... this sounds like the return of the HomePod.
2: Yeah, only with a screen, I suppose, huh?
0: You just don't sound that... You don't sound excited.
2: You know, the only scenario...
0: We had that whole HomePod funeral. It was like the procession down the street.
2: That's true. That was really sad.
0: I mean, it was like on the radio, but...
4: I was skeptical and...
0: Go on.
4: I was skeptical. At least had 4 colors.
2: The single scenario in which this would be interesting to me is if you could basically just use it as a Safari web view.
0: Uh-huh.
2: And then I could run my Home Assistant dashboard.
0: Yes.
2: Because I am currently suffering from really mediocre Fire tablets. And it really wrecks the experience because if your interface lags or... Sometimes you hit the button, nothing happens, or it has to

0: reload the page or the app crashes because Android kills it. It just, like, it doesn't matter how good the home automation is if that's the front-end experience.
1: Yep.
0: But I'm just not willing to spend more than $150 for a tablet that I'm going to mount to the wall and have plugged in forever and destroy the battery and destroy the screen.
1: Mm-hmm.
0: So, but there isn't anything that's actually viable, even after all these years. I thought eventually the technology would come down because, again, I just need a web browser. It's not, I'm not asking for anything else, but it appears to be too much of an ask still. So if I could have sort of a kiosk mode Safari, I imagine Apple could probably do that better. The other problem with Fire tablets is Amazon loves to shove them full of advertising and load them with new launchers that constantly want to take over and grab the camera for some reason.
1: Well, don't you want them to make money?
0: The last update. So I use fully kiosk app.
1: Yeah.
0: And I use camera motion detection to disable. So when somebody walks up to the tablet, the screensaver turns off or the screen turns on, whichever it is, and the controls are available by the time your hand is reaching the screen because it uses motion sensors.
1: Totally.
0: The latest Amazon Android update, something, and I can't tell what, in the background is grabbing the front-facing camera. So now I can't do that.
1: Just grabbing it all the time.
0: Yep.
1: Ready to go.
0: I don't know what they're using it for.
1: That wasn't mentioned.
2: I've been drooling on the ONN Walmart tablets for a while.
0: Yeah.
2: They, for the bang for their buck, they're very similar to the crappy Amazon ones, but without Amazon.
0: Mm.
2: You know, some other Spire in the background, I'm sure.
0: Mm.
2: I'm just trying to find something good to root them with and everything.
0: They're probably too slow, but have you seen like these ESP32 just like dumb displays that just load a web page?
2: Oh, yeah. There's the P4 is a RISC-V variant that's actually pretty fast. I don't think it's going to be fast enough to run a web page, but to make like a personal dashboard specifically for what you want, I think they can do great for that.
0: Ooh. Yeah. I mean, that might be a route to go.
2: Yeah. I want something more dynamic.
0: Sorry to hear that.
1: Yeah.
2: I'm on the tail end of it.
0: Yeah, I've been really debating what to do about this because it's just, you know, I've tried a couple of different ones. Of course, Amazon just announced new tablets like a couple of days ago. And like the decent one now starts at $500, $530. So they've
2: The ONs are extremely cheap and pretty powerful for what they are. And you can just pick them up at Walmart.
0: Okay.
1: I have seen a lot of folks using those.
0: I give it a shot, yeah. I mean, it's just, for me, it's just it's just a matter of I just want something reliable and decently performant. It doesn't even actually need a battery.
1: Yeah, you're going to have it plugged in all the time.
0: Mm-hmm.
1: Reliable enough, you could just forget about it.
0: Mm-hmm, just works.
1: Mm-hmm.
0: And the nice thing is, like, when it does work, they're also great photo frames. So when we're not using the interface, when it's been inactive for 15 minutes, it pulls from our image. There's a image kiosk add-on sidecar that I have that renders it really nice, and so it can do like the Ken Burns zoom and pan, and it recognizes faces, so it can zoom and pan on the faces, and it puts like the date and location information in the bottom corner with a little clock, so you have the time and you have a family photo, and you
1: it's
0: know
1: nice.
0: And then it shits itself, and it's really disappointing.
1: You know, to really make a Ken Burns, I think you'd need John Lithgow sort of like mm-hmm. you know narrating mm-hmm. your photos.
0: Well, good.
1: Yeah. Little project.
0: Laura will describe the scene,
1: yeah.
0: And then it'll render it out using 11 Labs and some John Lithgow ripoff voice that I put on there. Brent's in the middle of immediate
1: he looks concerned.
0: Machine repair. And in order to avoid embarrassment, he's muted himself.
1: That's which like
0: he forgets about. But
1: I make when I pretend that I'm ready for the show.
0: Mm-hmm. Mm-hmm. His Thunderbird has gone awry.
1: Oh.
0: Eating up his cores.
1: Mm-hmm.
0: Reminding us that even though Brent's the youngest, he's also the most like a boomer.
1: You know, I mean, at least because it's like a Thunderbird, you know, if you have to, you know, kill the process, the metaphor actually makes more sense.
0: Yeah, that's true. It reminds me of almost like an RV name, you know, like Silver Fox, Arctic Fox, Thunderbird,
1: mm-hmm.
0: Travel Bird, you know, Sunbird. Those are all real. Thunderbird's the only one that's not, but all those other ones are real RV names. So it's like you could just slip Thunderbird in there.
1: Maybe switch the I to a Y or something.
0: Oh,
1: you know?
0: No, trendy trademark. Too. Yeah. Trendy. Mm-hmm. Yeah.
3: I don't think I muted myself.
0: Oh, you're back now.
3: Ah.
0: You have resolved. Is your Thunderbird okay?
3: Do you need more levels? I think I might have accidentally.
0: Yeah, you are a little. You're a wee bit low.
3: All right, I got there's 87%.
0: That sounds good.
3: If you want it.
0: I like that.
3: Okay.
0: Thunderbird, okay.
3: Oh, I killed that shit way long time ago.
0: What was it doing?
3: Trying to find
0: is it
3: like
0: indexing?
3: A rogue open code session now.
0: Oh,
3: I don't know. I don't know what I was doing. I didn't even bother to check. I just killed that thing.
0: Yeah. Yeah.
3: I mean, email's not that important to me, so I don't really care. But do I kill the open code session? Maybe I'm doing something that I care about that I don't.
0: This is why it's great to just have the back end on a server somewhere. I know.
3: I gotta upgrade. Maybe that's what I should do after the show.
0: That's really nice.
1: Mm-hmm.
3: How it should have been. Mm-hmm. Open code.
1: But, you know, you have to have a V1 to get to a V2. That's just how it goes.
0: That is.
3: Well, then you know what you were missing.
1: That's the only way you get it in front of Brent. Brent finds a bunch of the bugs.
0: Who thought early on we'd be like into 3 or 4 day projects with these things, right? Because you're not building anything serious with these things.
1: No, of course not.
3: I thought it was just a chatbot.
0: Yeah, so it's fine. It's fine. What are you worried about?
3: Well, it's good at telling me what that rash is about.
0: It is funny how the different models answer medical questions. I always find that to be a good test.
1: Mm-hmm.
0: My knee
1: has exploded. What next?
0: I think ChatGPT alters how it answers based on its impressions that it's informed about you. Like, so when Hadia gets here this afternoon, you should ask her about her recent ChatGPT experience. Because she's asked it a question, I've asked it a question. And it knows that she's an acupuncturist, so it uses a lot more advanced medical terms when it talks to her than it does when it talks to me.
1: Mm-hmm.
0: It's just interesting.
1: Gives you the baby version.
0: But, like, it might couch once that you should probably see a doctor.
1: Mm-hmm.
0: But I asked him, like, I noticed we've been talking about this for about 10 minutes, and you only mentioned going to the Newton, you know. And so it's like, yeah, well, based on your preferences, I know that you're really just doing research to collect information to take a professional, so... Like, I don't know, you're right about that.
1: I think in the last 6 months, they really stepped up their memory integration stuff.
0: It's hard to compete with on a Hermes level. It is because it's like I'm watching how Idea uses it. I'm like, yeah, I could do that. But I'm trying to think of like the systems I'd have to implement.
1: Right. Which
0: just
1: is good.
0: Just to keep up.
1: Sharp.
0: Yeah, it does. Well, then Muse coming in with the fancy reports this morning. And I'm like, oh, I never even. Oh, look at that. And like, you know, like where are they even getting the likeness of me? I mean, I'm sure it's from like some old Facebook photo or something because it looks like a younger version of me or they're just going for the flattering. But I have not supplied it with any pictures of me recently. And yet it did a rendering of me, which some people are going to fucking love.
1: Yep.
3: Mm-hmm.
0: It's a cartoon version of me.
1: You did look good.
0: Well, yeah, everybody does in those styles.
1: Yep.
0: Yeah. I just, Muse has started generating, like, reflection report. What would you even call that? Like,
1: they definitely
0: follow-up?
1: Have a quote-unquote dream process, yeah.
0: Yeah, and so I'm getting, like,
3: it
0: follows up on something we've talked about, and it's then generating reports with sort of Japanese art style images to go with it of me. Like, so one of them was a report on the last episode of Launch. And in that episode of Launch, I recounted an old story where I had to, like, take care of this NAS with 12 drives and there was parts everywhere and the guy just left everything piled on top of the NAS, right? So that's what it generated. It generated in the report of the episode, partway through the report, it generates an image of me working on a NAS, which I just flipped past first and I was like, oh, shit, that's me. That's from the story I told in the episode. And then it puts it all in a little...
1: I'm wondering, will I get these? I haven't yet.
0: Well, you got to use it for stuff.
1: Yeah. Well, no, I have used it for stuff. It does give me, like, I was just trying to go look to see some, like, you know, a few background items to close out various things or like.
0: Have you looked at the feed?
1: Yeah.
0: Much? That's interesting, too. Mine's getting a little better. One of the things it does, right, is it also, like, to do an action items show up in here, too.
1: Yes,
0: so,
1: they do.
0: If I go over to my feed. Oh, yeah. Well, there you go. Interesting. Huh. Two things that are relevant to my interest right off the top.
1: Ooh, yeah. Very nice.
0: And that's I like the visual. So the first thing on my feed is Linux Unplugged records live today at 10 a.m., wraps up around 1, Launch records at 11:30 a.m. with a whole Monday clear to prep for it, and it gives me a visual of like my calendar.
1: That's handy.
0: For those 1, 2, 3, 4 days. And then the next thing is 15,000 Bitcoin leaves exchanges in a week. And then the next one is, this is great, One ESP32 runs two Teslas, no cloud. A multi-car fork of ESP Home Tesla BLE puts two Teslas behind one ESP32 over Bluetooth LE, each car with its own key, session, and home assistant subdevice. The newest release adds PowerShare entities for vehicle-to-load and vehicle-to-home, reporting status, type, live kilowatt-hour, and hours left, and verified if the car is powering and what load it's at. Huh. And then we have, you know, those stupid Linode alerts that you get about, like, I don't know why our JB status bot, we should look, our JB status node is getting so much traffic. But look, they visualize the traffic report from Linode with a little traffic bar there.
1: That's a handy little widget.
3: People want to know for up.
0: I mean, that is great. It's like, because for somebody who hates fucking email.
1: Yeah, that's a much better experience.
0: Okay, this one's really a wild one. This one's a real wild one. You should read this one. Read that your weekly launch one. Isn't that crazy?
1: That's pretty nice.
3: What does it say, Wes?
0: Read it, Wes.
3: What does it say?
1: I can move the launch bootleg onto a self-hosted Castport feed that updates its own RSS whenever a new episode lands. It runs declaratively on your existing NixOS setup, so the weekly manual repair goes away. And you keep a one command rollback. And then it's got a little
0: let's do it. Button. Little button to just do it. Let's do it. Oh.
1: Yeah, I mean there's a whole ideas section too.
0: That is pretty wild. That is pretty wild. I mean they're tuning it for sure. They are going at it in a way that the other guys are going to just have to rip off. They're clearly going to be leading for a while in that kind of stuff.
1: Be fascinating to know. I would love to know more of the engineering story behind the scenes, mm-hmm. developing it. And
0: well, it's interesting that they're pushing on that kind of stuff, and they're also pushing on like the gadget stuff in a way that the other folks aren't. I don't know.
1: Like we've seen, obviously, other people thinking about it, but not really moving.
0: The other thing that strikes me, right, is this is their Spark model. They're doing all of this with, right, but this is harness stuff.
1: Mm-hmm.
0: And then you've got Dot, which is running on Astra, not even like Sol or Luna, but full on Astra. Mm-hmm. And it is obvious. It's very good. But, I mean, it does absolutely do some proactive stuff.
1: Sure.
0: But not like this. And not in these style of reports with these feeds or like, here's another thing in my feed about a delayed package from Amazon.
1: Mm-hmm. Yeah, I suppose, I mean, I'm sure they have a lot of their experience with trying to do curation for folks from both Instagram and Facebook itself and all that that they can sort of bring to bear on this new product in a way that you might have to figure out for the first time if that was not really what your business was.
0: Yeah.
1: But, I mean, they have to have it. They are doing that with a, you know, with the whole coupling layer to the agent itself, which has been fascinating to watch.
0: The year of agents with the Linux desktop on the sign.
1: Uh-huh.
0: That's the crazy thing about it. That's just wild that they can, you know, they can do more in a sense with less with the whole harness system they have set up. There's something there.
1: Yep. Well, I mean, I think that, you know, as part of the story for open code and open weight models too, right? They're like, you don't have to have a Claude Code subscription. We'll make a really nice harness and you can take, you know, your DeepSeek or whatever, especially when it all started, you know, a year ago or whatever, and everything was not nearly as good.
0: It goes back to, like I said to you before, it's like everybody gives, well, this year really changed when vibe coding got good because of Claude Opus 4.5, which is kind of true, but the real reality is it got good because harnesses, yeah. And we have a lot of harnesses, and you do get different results with different harnesses.
1: Oh, for sure.
0: Yeah, so I think that is really... That's really what's changed. And then you see it with Muse here.
1: Yeah, I mean, it's the whole environment, right? Like, you obviously need a capable enough model that can do the tool calls, and reason, can understand things.
0: In their case, right, it needs to be able to do image generation and probably audio.
1: Supporting stuff, yeah. Mm-hmm. The audio I've been trying more, kind of hit or miss. I get some bizarre glitches in there sometimes.
0: With Muse?
1: Yeah.
0: Audio and, like, just the transcription?
1: The other way, generating audio.
0: Oh,
1: like, it's not bad, but it'll switch. I'll ask it to do it just in a single voice, and I'll get multiple voices, and audio levels aren't always necessarily normalized.
0: Oh.
1: And
0: that just seems like that should just be a workflow
1: and
0: process.
1: And sometimes it'll just start like repeating. I wonder if I could find the.
0: So like even rougher than early notebook in a sense.
1: Yeah, some of them are good, and I might be using it in a non-standard way. That's pretty common, but let's see. I had it.
0: I have not used any of their audio generation stuff because I always want specific voices for my specific agents.
1: Yeah, sure.
0: So,
1: yeah, I've been mostly using it to try to like turn this thing news
0: yeah.
1: article.
0: Yeah, that's a,
1: whatever.
0: A good use. Yeah, read it to me. Read it to me. And they have it's decent voices when it works. Not the best.
1: Yeah.
0: But
1: not like distracting. You know, it just needs to be good enough that it's not unpleasant to listen to so that I can actually like receive the information.
0: Yeah.
1: Let's see if you can get me an actual
0: Jesus,
1: download.
0: It's already getting cold in here.
1: Mm-hmm. It's a jelly one. Bright and crisp.
0: I'll turn the furnace on for a moment before we get a little punch of heat before we get started and we'll get going. Yeah. Didn't have frost though on the windshield. I was good. It's the weirdest thing, dude. So, like, the fog is very, very, very, very thick at the farm, even on a non-foggy day, just because of the, I imagine, whatever. and sometimes it's low, and so that looks really cool because you're looking down on it. But then usually it's just, I can't even see 5-10 feet in front of me. I mean, it's the thickest fog. It's like Hollywood fog.
3: Hollywood fog.
0: And then I leave the farm, and these recent days, are like, it stays pretty foggy. Like, it's still very foggy. And then I get to the freeway, and it's still quite foggy. And then sometimes it's all the way to, you know, for miles and miles down the freeway, it's just thick, thick fog. And I'm always impressed the car can drive in that. But today, just as I was leaving South Mount Vernon on the freeway, there's an overpass. And I go under the overpass, and it's just super thick fog. Like, if the car in front of me didn't have lights on, I wouldn't see it. And I go under the overpass, and just as I clear the other side of the overpass, all the fog's gone. Completely clear skies. And I look back, and it was dark, so it's hard to tell, but headlights were lighting up. Just a wall. And it's just like, you know, didn't fade, didn't sort of like peter out.
1: Just
0: it was thick fog. You couldn't see anything. You go under the overpass, totally clear. It was wild. Came back into fog as I got into, this area. But
1: yeah, for me this morning, it was Seattle, totally clear, crisp, mountains everywhere. You hit Everett, just fog. And
0: yeah.
1: But normally it lasts up to here.
0: Yeah.
1: It's kind of a similar thing. It just
0: clear.
1: Ended again.
0: Yeah.
1: Not quite a wall, but close.
0: It'd be cool to see it from a aerial view because it must just be like bands of clouds that are just laying over the specific areas. And
1: it was really low, too, because it was almost like you could feel like a roof on top of you. And then like you could almost feel it. Oh, and the roof ends.
0: And it's wet. It's wet. Like everything was wet outside. You know, just that hanging wet. So that, you know, the power cord's wet for the car, Everything's wet. The door. It hadn't rained. It's just foggy, foggy, foggy. That time of year. Could be worse, though.
1: Oh, it could be a lot worse. Okay, I'm sending you a... Let me see. I'm getting a timestamp.
0: Boop, boop, boop, boop. Is this
1: Star
0: Trek
1: 4? No, and it might be too much of a spoiler for what we're talking about, but it was a sample of the Muse glitching.
0: Oh, okay. Well, we'll play it for these folks.
4: 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The neural networks run on your own.
0: Do you remember the description of this voice?
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1: see?
4: And paying a subscription for their servers.
0: Oh, I was just getting into the voice.
1: Uh-huh, that one's nice.
0: Yeah, I'm like, I could, you know, have him describe some, like, it'd be, yeah.
4: Look at it. 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
1: This one's not so great.
4: On hardware you own. A Google Coral TPU. A Halo accelerator. That's Hilo.
0: This is the guy that you hire to explain like a corporate.
1: The first one is called Wise Anchor.
4: An NVIDIA GPU. A record process writing video to disk.
0: This is a different one.
4: Process compositing the multi-cam.
0: I don't like that one.
1: No, it's too stilted.
0: Yeah.
4: MPEG's output pipe into a ring buffer of shared memory slots.
1: Totally different.
4: And pushes just the frame's name and timestamp onto the camera's frame queue.
0: It's just like cycling through the voices. That's distracting.
1: Yeah, there was, I think, somewhere between 3 and 4 minutes, it starts just repeating over and over again.
0: Does it do better with shorter audio?
1: Yeah, I have definitely had some ones that have been totally fine.
5: MPEG-editor-evenmapper-FFmpeg-editor-evenmapper-FFmpeg-editor-evenmapper-FFmpeg.
1: It just goes on for a while.
3: That's a long command.
0: Yeah. You imagine typing that out. Oh.
1: So, you know, that part's seemingly a bit new.
0: Moving fast, Wes. They're moving fast.
1: Mm-hmm. And repeating themselves.
0: It did seem like the podcasting in particular just didn't seem like a feature they needed to ship.
1: Right.
0: Like that could have been like a Q4, you know, because imagine we're going to have feature waves on these things. There's going to be an announcement in a few weeks with another set of features.
1: And it's kind of like hidden in there anyway, right? So it doesn't seem like they're necessarily taking full advantage of it.
0: Right. You'll know they're proud of it when they start automatically using it like they're doing with these images and stuff.
1: Right.
0: Here's a little audio summary of your morning day.
1: We've turned your feed into a podcast.
0: Yeah. That's when you know they think they've nailed it, I bet. I feel like, and I know I tried, but I feel like we did not really belabor the point enough how Linux has just become a feature, like an entire Linux VM with a Linux desktop. The Linux desktop is a feature of these things.
3: It's like completely ubiquitous, but not a detail anybody has to worry about.
0: It's really a mind bender.
3: Is that success? Like, is that how we define success? Well, I forget how we do.
0: And will this always be how they do it? Or is this just sort of the way they've figured it out now, but down the road there'll be some way where it's not really a dedicated VM, but your data's still private or something? Like, because it seems like...
3: Could you imagine if they had to pay like Windows licenses for each of these VMs?
0: Well, that's why it wasn't even an option. They were always going to do Linux. That was just never an option.
1: Yeah, but it'd be much more reliable. No, wait. It would come with AI built in, just not
0: the one they want.
3: You'd have to strip it out.
0: What's interesting is, though you say that, right, because Apple's talking about reducing disk access. Mm-hmm. The way they'll probably implement that's going to be pretty annoying for the user because they don't have they don't have a lot of options. So what they're likely to do is go the route that they did with everything else, which is like when you want a screen cap or when you want to use an application that connects to the network, you have to approve a dialog box. And so they're going to dialog box it every time you tell your agent to go do something. And then maybe you can approve it for a week. And then after that, they're going to dialog box it again. And the agent will sit there waiting until you approve it, which is fine if you're sitting there at the Mac. But if you're trying to work on headless Macs, that's just going to be horrible. And so you kind of you're dependent on the vendor for creating APIs and allowing access, right? Same with Windows, similar scenario. Nobody had to come along and make Linux agentic ready for these guys to do this.
1: It's already their native turf.
0: They're just so good at using tools, and that's what Linux is. It's just a bunch of CLI tools. Crazy how that ended up being the thing.
1: And it's super text-based already, right? Kind of.
0: You could end up with millions of Linux users that are not humans. We may be at that point right now.
1: It's the open standard, right? I mean, more and more things. I mean, when you're rewriting whole, you know, proprietary applications to work on Linux these days, there's fewer and fewer reasons for it not to work.
0: Do you recall a couple of months ago, the Linux market share numbers and some of the stat counters shot way up?
3: Mm-hmm. Yeah.
0: And then they kind of trickled back down. What if it was these guys testing these agent platforms?
1: Wouldn't that be something?
0: They were spinning up agents and testing them.
1: Will this even work? Can we do it?
0: Can we go out to the web and go to this website? Mm-hmm. What can they get blocked? What doesn't get blocked? That could be. And because before you have users, but you have the capacity for users, you could spin up thousands of these things for testing.
1: Yeah.
0: And then you have real users come along and they spin up millions. I don't know. And it's weird because if this was Windows licenses or Macs that were sold, we'd have a number attached to this eventually. Somebody's quarterly report would come out and we'd have a number attached to this. But all we're going to get with this is like, well, Meta announces 5 million Muse users, right?
1: Yeah.
0: But that doesn't
1: vague, high level sort of
0: doesn't
1: thing about
0: directly
1: the
0: translate that, you know, because some of those users may very lightly be using the VM. Yeah. Some may heavily be using the
1: VM.
0: It's
1: more just a VM that hosts the bot and not like they're actually using the workspace or running stuff.
0: Or like I think in the case of Muse, it seems like Muse goes to use the VM for a lot of actions where Dot doesn't much use the VM, it seems.
1: Mm-hmm. Yeah. Is it like are you in the VM and it's your primary environment or is the VM something you can kind of get to via your other tool
0: interface? That's the way Dot seems to work. Where like a lot of times when I execute Muse to go do something and I look at the task work, it's doing something on the command line in the VM. And it seems like the VM is its more persistent workspace.
1: A little more Hermes-like in that way.
0: Yeah. So, I don't know. It's going to be hard to go one-to-one measurement.
1: It is, yeah. And that's just, I mean, there's already so many ways to use these things, right? Even just if you're using the same tool, let alone totally different sort of product platform versions of it.
0: Imagine being Linus. What a head job.
1: Mm-hmm.
0: I mean, first Android, which is incredible.
1: Android, yeah.
0: And then now this. Just... Because one person can have three
1: accounts.
0: And
1: watching the whole Valve stuff unfold.
0: Yeah. Yeah. Yeah. But this is a consumer level thing, right?
1: Like, yeah.
0: You can have multiple bot accounts. One person can.
1: Mm-hmm.
0: So there's probably, you know, a niche of this demographic, probably not more than 1 million people, but there's a niche of this demographic that's like got an account on all of these things.
1: Mm-hmm. Linux VMs for days.
0: Where's Googat?
1: And then you might have your own VPSs on the side if you're a nerd like us.
0: Imagine if Google wanted to respond and everybody that has a Google Workspace account also gets a VM.
1: Uh-huh.
0: Wouldn't that be something? You just get a Linux VM to do stuff for you in the background because they're going to have some sort of agentic answer for the Workspace users.
1: Uh-huh.
0: Otherwise, these guys are going to eat their lunch. They're already doing it. All right.
1: Crazy.
0: Well, I think we'll get going here in a moment. Just about ready to get started. How you feeling?
5: Hey, Chris.
0: Yeah. Hey.
5: How does a open source EV charger that integrates with Home Assistant sound?
0: Sounds great.
5: I just linked it in the chat.
0: Okay, I'll go look.
5: As well as the Home Assistant integration.
0: I don't see it in chat. Oh, I can't see your... look, you can look on the stream.
3: Oh,
0: dude.
3: Yeah. Oh, my God.
0: Look, dude,
3: bug.
0: My chat room is on the stream right now. I do not see your posts. I don't know what it is.
5: I added Wes.
3: I see it.
5: He should be able to see it.
0: Okay. You see it, Brent?
3: I totally
0: can
3: see it.
0: Can you repost
5: Everyone...
0: it?
3: Yeah,
5: Everyone
3: I'll repost
5: but
3: exactly.
5: You see my post.
0: I know, dude.
3: It's unbelievable.
0: Nobody's ever reported this issue. There's been times I want to message you, and I'm like, I can't. If he replies, I can't see it.
5: Well, the weird thing is that I can see your messages.
0: No, really?
5: Yeah, I can see your messages. You can't see mine.
0: I just this conversation makes me fundamentally reevaluate my faith in Matrix. It just crushes my soul. I don't know what it is. There's something about the fact that this can even happen.
5: You are the only person
0: I know,
5: that I have this
0: I know,
5: issue with.
0: I know. So, OpenEVSE. Assemble your own OpenEVSE kit designed to give anyone a fun, easy, and educational project. Zap your kids. Hide your wife. I like this. This is cool.
3: Bearded tech.
5: One of the really cool things about that particular project is instead of having to carry two different EV chargers, that one EV charger will do both two-phase and single-phase.
0: Hey-o. All right.
3: That means I can plug the van into it, right?
0: Yep.
3: Sweet.
0: That is sweet indeed. Yeah, I love the idea of this combined with solar, totally off-grid EV charging seems... Because that's now where you get into where you're really doing something the gas cars can't do. Because you can't go and get your own oil and then refine it into gasoline, right? You can't do that. Like if your debit card gets shut off, you probably can't even buy gas if your debit card's turned off. But if you can have solar panels, an open source EV charger, and assuming you could get an EV where they couldn't just shut you down. Then you really truly could be a rebel on the run.
1: You know, you just like people advertise on Meshtastic about their self-run charging setups, and then you just go pull up there. And
0: boy, he just big brain took this to the next level there, Brian. I don't know if you caught that. That was good.
1: Zap him some sats.
5: Well,
1: and then...
5: it's gonna be a good show. About an EV where they can't remotely shut you down.
0: Yeah, we need a couple of those.
5: Have you seen the Slate truck?
0: Yeah, I have seen the Slate truck. That's I am right in their demographic. Mm-hmm. I'll tell you what. Oh, because I need a little. Cheap farm truck, but I don't think I'm ever, and I'm not trying to be like a dick. I just don't think I'm ever going to get an engine again that I have to do oil changes and coolant changes and transmission stuff.
3: Once you've experienced not having that, how
0: just
3: could you?
0: Even if you could just buy a car that was a gas car but didn't have a transmission, wouldn't that be great?
1: Mm-hmm.
3: How would that work?
0: I know, but I'm just pointing out, like if you could just remove just the transmission or just oil changes, Just that alone is a premium
3: feature.
0: Just
3: take one aspect away, huh?
0: Now add that you don't have to do any of it.
5: So,
3: well, they do have systems for... They do have systems for vehicles where it'll scrub your oil like crazy, so it'll last like an insane amount of time.
0: That's true.
3: You can do that. It's not all the way, but it's, you know, something.
5: Well, Chris, you were talking about a farm truck. Do you need an actual farm truck, or you just want a way to get around the farm without having to walk it?
3: Bicycle with a trailer.
0: No, for that, I think like a golf cart, like big, you know, not a golf cart, but like a something like that, like a four wheeler or an e-bike. But I want something like I could go haul a bunch of shit like garbage or dirt, or if I need to pull a trailer, I can pull a trailer because I've got several trailers, and the only thing I can tow them with at the moment is my RV. So,
5: well, they do make electric UTVs.
0: Yeah, yeah. That would be my speed for getting around. But I would like something that's actually like an actual little truck. I just wouldn't be a daily driver, and I wouldn't need it to go very far. Unless I was taking the trailer somewhere out of state. I don't know. I don't know. I don't know exactly. It's more of a fantasy than anything I'm going to do in the next 5 years. But
1: that would be very handy, right? It's just a little working truck.
0: Hadi and I had that chat recently. She's like, I realized like when my cars go, we're getting me an EV. So I don't know if we can afford one that drives itself, but we're getting me an EV. Like, that's what we're doing. Like, yeah, I know that. I've already decided that too.
1: Same page.
0: Yeah, it's just because it's like, oh god, it's time for another oil. We drive a lot.
1: Yeah, so it's a lot of maintenance.
0: Yeah, it's monthly. Mm-hmm. We basically, you know, she puts 3,000 miles on in a month. Oof. So on every 2 months, it just depends how much she's driving my car.
5: Well, here, Chris, I'll make your oil changes feel like nothing. My oil changes are right around $500.
0: Oh, that hurts.
3: Ouch. Why?
0: Is a lot of oil?
5: Well, for one, I'm driving a 6-cylinder diesel.
0: Yeah.
5: So that doesn't help.
0: Yeah.
5: But then on top of that, the spec for my vehicle, when you do the oil change, you also have to replace the fuel filter.
0: Yeah, okay.
5: Because that's the way they designed it.
0: Uh-huh.
5: And my fuel filter, being a diesel, has electronics and a heater built into the fuel filter.
0: Wow. Could you ever cheat and not replace the fuel filter?
5: I can neither confirm nor deny.
3: Does it scream at you?
5: Actually, that's probably one of the only things it doesn't scream about.
3: Reasonable.
5: Mm. Yeah, Brent, if you ever get another van, don't touch a Merc. Don't touch the Sprinters.
0: They're nice. Okay. They're nice, but they're expensive to maintain.
3: Yeah, I hear they're very expensive to maintain. Given how much I seem to need to maintain vans, that's a good...
1: maybe get yourself a high-margin business first.
5: Well, I recently had to drop $10,000, so yeah, they're expensive to maintain.
0: What?
5: Oh, a variety of things. The rear diff seal, I had some issues with the emission system, and then I also had an electrical issue that they had to track down.
0: I've also heard that's a common thing.
5: Did not help.
0: I've heard the electrical thing has been common.
5: Oh, yeah. The Sprinters, their electrical system is incredibly finicky.
0: Yeah.
5: In fact, if it dips, so, you know, fully charged 12-volt battery hovers somewhere around like 12.8. If it, you know, and a half charged, you know, like it's normal for a vehicle system to have a little bit of a voltage drop. Anything below 12.5, all sorts of stuff starts kicking
0: shit.
5: Off.
1: Really?
5: And it doesn't show up on the dash, but every single time my mechanic puts his, you know, $40,000 scanner on my van, usually there's like 2 to 4 dozen stored codes. He clears them, they all go away, except for whatever the problem I'm there for is.
0: Right.
2: I've blown 2 turbos on a couple Sprinters as well at work.
0: Oh, yeah?
3: How do you do that?
0: You know how he does that. You've ridden with
3: him. No, I couldn't imagine. Please, Jeff, describe it.
2: Okay. One, I wasn't driving. It was my partner's.
0: Oh, okay.
3: Yeah, sure. That's what they always say.
0: All right. So, but had you driven that one before? Had you driven that one in the past?
2: No.
0: Okay.
2: No.
0: Okay.
2: But gotcha. I've been in two sprinters that have both blown their turbos, and issues. Got to go pre 2006 to avoid the
0: I mean,
2: crash.
0: I'm not a hater. Again, if I could afford one, I'd probably own one. But it's like this. Ford does this too. Volkswagen does this. Like, a lot of them do this, where they really should just put a more powerful engine in there. But to get you that kind of performance and that get up and go, they turbo. And then those turbos sit there and they cook in that tiny van space, right? Because it's so tiny in there. Yeah. Those turbos just become lava.
2: And the van is worthless without it, man. I tell you.
0: Well, it's because it's gutless.
2: All the plenty of diesel torque and this and that. We were in the mountains when my buddies went off, and we had to try to get through the mountainous roads with no turbo. Yeah. It was awesome. It was so bad.
0: Probably felt like driving jupes.
5: So actually, I've had a question. Were there any indications before the turbo went, or did it just?
0: Good question.
2: That day.
0: Wow, really? Whoa. It didn't make noise. It didn't whistle weird or anything like that.
2: So it did. It did, but like within minutes of it just finally failing out. I mean, we didn't notice anything on the way to the job. It was the way home from the job, and it began to freak out. And we were mountain driving, but. Yeah. Like, we weren't, you know,
0: so it was cooking.
2: Hauling ass or nothing.
0: Right, yeah. But it's cooking.
2: It's just, yeah, you hit the gas, it spools up, you climb up the hill, and then you come back down, you know what I mean?
0: Yep.
2: And on the way home, it began to whistle a bit, began to make a little noise, and eventually just completely went out. We had no power. And then mine just kind of went out along with the DEF system, because DEF is garbage. They both kind of failed at the same time.
0: Oh. Yeah.
5: Well, and so my advice would be, if anyone's planning on getting a sprinter, plan to make it a off-road only vehicle, and those in the know what I mean.
0: Oh, interesting.
2: Yeah, or pre-2006.
5: Yeah, the problem is that the pre-2006 ones are way smaller, and on top of that, good luck finding one that's not rusted out.
0: Oh.
2: West Coast, baby.
0: Whoop.
2: Ain't no rust around here. I lie, but yeah.
0: I have some good news. Speaking of codes, in preparation for Halloween, we're taking the RV out in about 2 weeks. So we wanted to make sure the slides were working and the jacks were working and the engine started, because it's been a year since we've really used much of it. And so we packed her up and brought the slides, and everything worked fine there. And then I fired up the engine. She shot right up, pretty good. Sounded good. Ran a code scanner on it. No codes detected. Let it idle for a bit, and then shut her off. And so I think, I still got to go around and all the tires read a little low. I was surprised the TPS batteries were still working, but all the tires read like, I think it was 3 or 4 PSI. It was all around there. They're all about similar low. And, that's kind of be expected after a year of sitting in the winter and summer. So I got to go around and inspect the tires still, and then they're covered in spiders. They're just covered in spiders. Behind the tire covers, between the dualies, just, it's crazy. And these spiders, like different kinds of spiders that I didn't think would, I thought they would fight, right? Because, ants fight. Different ant colonies. Did you read that thing online this weekend about there's been a 30-year ant war in California and the front line's a mile long?
1: No.
0: Yeah, it's a real thing. You can look it up. In California, there's an ant war that's been going on for 30 years.
1: Someone should make a movie.
0: I know. I think they did. It's called Bug's Life. And so I thought spiders wouldn't coexist. They do here, man. It's like different kinds, like ones that make spiral things and they come out and they surprise you. And then the ones that do the traditional webs that are like the sort of the black and brown spotted ones. And then ones that look like they're dangerous and venomous, like just a cornucopia of spider variety between my tires.
1: I mean, we're a chill place here in the Pacific Northwest. So what does it make sense our spiders would have learned? Or did we learn it from them?
0: I tell you what, I probably got rid of 60 spiders, and I haven't even gotten to the tires yet. It was just crazy. Beehives under the slide toppers, just totally taken over by bugs because, we're on a farm and there's ponds.
2: But so no lights then, huh?
0: She's all cleaned up. What's that?
2: Yeah, I mean, all this talk about lights keeping spiders away, and you put lights everywhere. Didn't seem to work.
0: Well, I don't put lights all over the rig.
2: Yeah, you said you did.
0: That would be cool, though, to have like Star Trek-style spotlights on the rig.
2: Underglow for the rig.
0: Oh, I should do that. I should do that, because that does partially help with rodents. It's not a complete solution, but it does partially help. When we go travel out in the woods, I have a lithium-powered portable work light that also strobes blue and red and just regular light. And I put that under the rig when we're out in the woods, and it does help reduce, especially the strobing, helps reduce the rodents. But it's not a surefire thing. If they're cold and you smell good, they get used to the lighting. The other thing that always surprises me about them is they listen to you, and they when you stop making noise and stop moving around, they stop moving around. And then when you're making noise, and so you got the TV going or you're talking, mm-hmm. that's when they make noise.
1: Little criminals.
0: Very,
3: it's like mice in the walls.
0: Very sneaky. Oh, excuse me. That was Brent. Okay. Are we ready for pre-show, gentlemen?
1: Yeah, pre-show.
0: She fired right up. Just fired right up. I'll tell you what. Fired right up. What do we got for music for the pre-show? You got anything?
1: What are you looking for?
0: I don't know. I've lost the flair again with the new model. It sucks.
3: Oh.
0: It happens. It happens.
3: Oh.
1: Why am I underwater all of a sudden?
0: They love doing that. And it always takes too long to get to clarity for me. It's just, you know, if I had it my way, I'd play the A-Team mashup every time. But that gets me in trouble every time I play it. Every time.
3: Ooh, I like this.
1: See, now we got some energy.
0: We could go with it. Should we just go with it? As always, I'm just going to sit here.
3: It seems like we should put our, athletic tights on and start stretching or something.
0: You're right about that. We should be. That's what we should be starting the pre-show with, really, is a stretch sesh.
1: A stretch sesh.
3: Yeah. Oh, yeah.
0: Stretch sesh. Yeah. All right, Mumble Room. Get ready for a stretch sesh. Okay, boys. Here we go. It's bootlegger time. Get your headbands and your tights.
1: Mm-hmm. Yoga mats.
3: If you got a yoga mat, yeah, deploy.
0: All right, here we go. In a three, in a two.

0: Hello, members. Welcome in. Your bootleg for 688. Yeah, Brentley. Brett came kind of dressed for the occasion. I mean, you could kind of call that like a pink outfit for working out.
1: Mm-hmm.
0: Yep.
2: It's got like, what do you call the little dimpling in it? I don't know.
0: I've got the Mumble Room doing their stretches right now. We're getting ready for a show. Feeling like it's going to be a good one.
3: But why did you ever doubt? That's what I want to know. You were entertaining the idea it might not be a good show.
0: Well,
3: that's a bit heretical.
0: Probably, if I didn't have that drive, it wouldn't be a good show. Do you get to the good show without the concern it won't be a good show?
3: Fair question.
0: I don't know.
2: Hmm.
0: Perhaps it's the process. Perhaps. Speaking of processes, there has been an automatic process on my home assistant that's been... Well, it wasn't obvious. So about a week ago, in the middle of the night, I woke up and I felt quite cold. And I thought, that's strange. So I turned the heat up.
2: No.
0: And went back to bed and didn't really think about it. And then the next night, I think that's kind of cool. What's going on? So I reboot the home assistant server and everything's fine for about another week and I don't think about it. And then a couple of nights ago, in the middle of the night, I'm like, geez, it's really cold in here. So I pull up the home assistant dashboard on my phone and I see that my temperature sensors, I go, because I have a page that just shows me all the temperature sensors on a chart. And I see that the results have been flat since about 4 p.m. Just everything reads one temperature since 4 p.m. And it's like, it's about 3 a.m. now. And it's reading 71 degrees. It's probably 65, 64 degrees. And I'm like, well, that's odd. So I reboot Home Assistant and they come back online and they all read just fine. So I think, okay, well, all right. Maybe it was a Z-Wave issue, which is odd. That doesn't happen very often.
3: Could be a lot of things. If it's just stale data, like there's a lot of pipeline parts that could fail.
0: So I think, all right, I go ask Data. I'm like, Data, go take a look at this. This is what I have observed. I don't know what's causing it, but these are the things I've observed. So Data goes and he's looking through it. Nothing immediate comes up with the Z-Wave network, which is kind of where he starts. Like, I see a couple of errors on the network, but it doesn't look like that'd be causing it. You're not losing any packets. Like, do you want me to go through the full logs? I'm like, yeah, go through the full logs, Data, do it. So he's going through the whole Home Assistant OS logs, which are pretty extensive on this box. And it's just, boom, right there. Clear as day. Out of memory killer.
2: Ooh.
0: Has been looking for things to kill.
2: Uh-huh.
0: And sometimes it kills, like, my ESP Home Builder, which I wouldn't notice unless I do an update. And sometimes it's killing Z-Wave. And
3: that's not what you want to be doing.
0: No. So Z-Wave, so it kills the freaking Z-Wave network, which is like so arbitrarily, I don't know, like you could almost kill anything else but that.
3: It's just, and nothing's restarting it, huh?
0: No. Maybe because there's no memory to restart it. I don't know.
3: Mm-hmm.
0: So the issue, right, is I have the Home Assistant Yellow, which is based around the CM4. You guys might remember about a year ago, I was like, I really need to upgrade this thing.
3: I do remember this.
0: And people told me, well, actually, good news, you can pop a CM5 in that thing and good to go. That is technically true. However, I looked into it, and the reason why I never did the upgrade, although I wish I had by now, is there's a couple of limitations if you are using the eMMC storage on the CM4. So I have a combination. I didn't set it up this way, I don't believe. I think it just came from the factory like this. No. It came from the factory on the eMMC. And then later on, I added an NVMe and created a data disk. So all of like the logs and the Home Assistant persistent data
3: lives there.
0: Lives on the NVMe.
3: Yeah, makes sense.
0: Which was silly because it has like 680 gigs free on it. It's just sitting there basically doing nothing. But the OS, the supervisor and the OS are on the eMMC. So if I swap, I basically get a blank Home Assistant and I would have to do a full restore and go through that process. Now, there are some benefits that the controller for Z-Wave and Zigbee would be the same. So like that stuff would probably still work. But when something is as essential as this,
3: you really don't want that to be a whole thing and then have to spend.
0: And then it's
3: and
0: like, okay, is a CM4 to a CM5 upgrade worth a day's work potentially and a few days of things not working right as I sort that out? Mm-hmm. Possibly. It's maybe fine, but maybe. Or do I wait till I can upgrade it to, you know, exponentially better hardware?
3: Where you just won't have to worry about being kind of constrained like
0: right, because like it seems like a CM5, I could be in this position in another couple of years.
3: Right.
0: Now, it would mean I'd be going from 2 gigs of RAM to 8 gigs. And there are RCM5s of 16 gigs if you want to sell a child. So I, you know, I'd be going from 2 gigs to 8 gigs, and I'd be going from the CM4 CPU to the CM5 CPU, which is a step up for sure. But it's not like, you know, exponential step up. Not like maybe switching to a 1-liter PC might be or something. Like even a $300 1-liter PC could be a much better upgrade than going from a CM4 to a CM5. So this
2: the only way the CM5 thing works is if it's easier or cheaper.
0: Yeah.
2: Or
0: if it was literally
2: less downtime,
0: if it was crack the case, pop in a new module, close case, that's a no brainer.
2: Beautiful.
0: Yeah. But when you start talking about a backup and restore, well, that's a job. And so why not then just be able to, if I did a backup and restore to a whole new system and I still had the whole system over here, like if something went wrong, I could go back.
3: Yeah.
0: I don't know. It's. So that's where I got paralyzed. This is where I remain paralyzed. And in the meantime, I have now run out of memory, which is interesting because I have added more things, but not substantially this year. You know, one or two more devices, more dashboards, more API automations and stuff like that. But the thing that's really using a lot of memory is the OS. It's HassOS. That's the number one memory user.
3: So that's kind of difficult to, I mean, you have to go work inside it to try to get it to reduce. You don't.
0: Yeah. So I just did all, you know, I did all the updates to see if maybe that fixes it too, but.
4: What's the Think Center doing?
0: That's my Hermes box. And it does, it's unbelievable what I get out of that thing. It's constantly working. It's very, that 1-liter PC, that and the Odroid 3, I get so much more out of that than should be. It should be legal.
2: Yeah.
0: Those things are doing a 100-mile PC job in a 50-mile PC job zone.
2: They're amazing little things.
0: Yeah. I mean,
4: is
0: like
4: the same one that I pre-commissioned during the MIPS Fest?
0: Yeah.
4: Okay, great. Yeah, awesome.
0: Yeah, it's been great. It finally bit me. You know, one of the agents, they love... It's not me, Wes.
3: Oh, it's not.
0: They love the activation scripts. Not me. Not me.
3: I think it's sort of like a self-perpetuating thing now, right?
0: And the problem with an activation script is you take something that is a pristine declarative system and then you break it with a shell script.
3: Mm-hmm. You layer on a nice imperative.
0: Yep. And so that snuck in. Something I'm going to talk about on our Clanker therapy stream is I have built myself a ESP gadget-based web chat interface for my agent Lore. So I took the source code that they've recently released to create Hermes gadgets with ESP devices, and instead I created myself a web dashboard that uses some of the same components. And I love it. It's great. But the agent snuck in a little activation script in the back end that I didn't know about. And it had a problem because those don't get checked at build.
3: Uh-huh.
0: And it had a problem, and I rebooted Nomad. That's my Hermes system. Remotely for work, and it didn't come back up. And I had to do the whole crash cart thing.
3: I was wondering what the background story for this was.
0: Thankfully, so I hooked it up, and the monitor I hooked up was busted. So the screen was all green and kind of missing lines, like really bad interlacing.
3: Classic.
0: Yeah, but I could just see Grub enough to know, like, okay, I'm on Grub.
3: Down.
0: Down, enter. Right, yes, couldn't see it. Just knew that's Grub, so down, enter. And it worked. It worked. So I go in there and I'm like, what'd you do?
3: Uh-huh.
0: What happened here? You're right. That's on me.
3: Untested activation script.
0: Yep. So now those are going to be run, I think. I can't, this was a couple days ago, so it's foggy. But those are going to be run through a systemd process that will launch and load those and
3: excellent.
0: Log and fail. And
3: totally.
0: Yeah. Yeah.
3: That's cool. We can just activate them.
0: Oh, my gosh. It got me.
2: I love how you have so many activation scripts in your configs right now that they look at your config and are like, oh, this is our standard approach. Activation
0: That might be like, it. That might be part of it, actually.
3: It's sort of like a distro framework built around activation scripts.
0: Yes. Yeah. Hey, I'm not proud of it. It wasn't my intention. It just happens. Sometimes activation scripts happen, guys.
3: It's like I consider it sort of an organic experiment, you know?
0: I think Bitwarden on my phone hasn't sunk for days.
3: Really?
0: Yeah. Did you see that also Bitwarden announced they're going proprietary?
3: Yeah, it seemed like they had some responses that...
0: That's not the case?
3: Well, that was what got ran with.
0: Yeah, I have passwords on my desktop that are not on my phone at the moment.
2: You didn't need them there, though, right?
0: What the hell is that about? Anyway, sorry, Wes, what were you saying?
3: Well, I saw somewhere on Reddit, an employee commented on it. Now, what you want to do with that, up to you.
0: Okay. Well, at least they're not ignoring it. Okay, Brantley, so while Wes is doing that, I'll show you. I'm going to preview this now, but I'm going to talk about it more on Clanker Therapy. You can't see the whole UI. But this is a mobile UI I created, unfortunately. I'd like you to be able to see the bottom of it. There we go.
2: Now I can see the bottom.
0: Yeah. So this is a mobile UI that I created to talk to my Hermes agent. And so it has a push-to-talk mode and a hands-free mode, plus a text mode. And then Laura's responses show up in this little gadget here, and there's little animations for when Laura's thinking and talking.
2: That is sexy.
0: Isn't it great? And, you know, you could do it on a dedicated tablet, or you could my wife says it's kind of got a retro look, I guess. I'm trying to think about how to describe it for the audio audience. But
2: it's – the green is like a muted teal is how I would describe it. Like really rounded corners everywhere and stuff. And it feels a little bit to me like –

0: into Clanker Therapy 3 for
1: you. All right.
0: Yeah.
1: All right.
0: Yeah.
2: Mm-hmm. Which is coming up this Friday.
0: Mm-hmm. Mm-hmm. Yep, we're going to do one this Friday. You're welcome to join us, Brentley, and geek out. We'd love to hear about We'd love to hear about your open code setup these days.
1: Mm. Yeah, there's some stuff going on there.
0: That's I know. Speaking of hacking devices and whatnot with ESPs, this seems pretty cool. Somebody has found out that you can buy one of these cheap digital photo frames and turn it into essentially a dashboard. This looks really nice. It was a $50 photo frame.
2: That's not bad.
0: He also had to attach a
2: frames are expensive anyway.
0: Now get ready for this.
2: Ah.
0: He also had to buy an $11 Wi-Fi dongle. So,
2: out of question.
0: Not quite $55.
1: No. It was cool until he said that.
0: Yeah, I know, right? I kid. I've been really looking for something like this, actually. So he essentially got his Clanker to crack it and then install a modern Chrome web view, and then he just runs web dashboards on there. And he has a little motion sensor.
1: Is this exactly what you've been asking for?
0: Yes.
1: Like a little cheap Android device with no battery that just stays on 100% of the time?
0: Yes. Yes. And then he put it up on the GitHub. So you can go over to GitHub and, he's got the whole thing there. You know?
1: That's awesome. Are they sold out already?
0: This is an area that I'm finding really interesting about what we're getting with the Clankers. And, you know, Brent, we stumbled on it accidentally early on with the diesel heater and whatnot. Is like they're actually pretty good at getting in there and reverse engineering stuff. And
1: well, how many programs have we seen of people just saying, I'm tired of this commercial software and I'm just going to write my own?
0: You know, it also it makes me wonder if you did that again today with the models available today.
2: How different would it be?
1: Mm.
0: Yeah. Because part of what was like learning context management and saving tasks and you were having to manage the model a lot more.
1: Of course. What model were we using again? Do you remember? It was like MIMO V2
0: I think it was before that.
1: It was before that?
0: Yeah, I don't remember.
1: Anyway, yeah, it was a lot of babysitting, right?
0: Yeah.
1: Hmm. Well, maybe we should poke at your diesel heater.
0: Yeah, right.
1: Round two.
0: Anyways, I just think it's really cool. So this guy set up his agent to take emails from the school that have like calendar things they need to know about, and then it automatically puts them up as calendar events and reminders on the dashboard.
2: Great.
0: That is really good.
2: Just make it easy to see the info you already needed to see.
0: Anything that could make me kind of keep track of that stuff a little better. Because the problem
2: is you plan around without having to be active about it.
0: Putting it on the calendar, Wes, is just half the battle.
2: Oh, yeah. You have to look at the calendar. You have to be reminded at the right time to take action. The whole thing.
0: Indeed.
2: Okay, Bitwarden.
0: Yeah, what'd you find out?
2: Sounds like the short version is something like they're moving the builds they distribute for the App Store and their own download page to a commercial license.
0: Okay,
2: the GitHub GPL v3 code will remain and be updated. They're not planning, at least for now, to have any actual like feature changes between these. At one point, they seem to frame it as aimed at commercial providers who fork and sell it and give nothing back to the open source community.
0: Oh.
2: Yeah.
0: I was just looking now. It's not clear to me if the browser extension is currently open source or not.
2: Yeah.
0: I wonder if that would be one of the things that would be changing as well.
2: So a Bitwarden employee commented in our Bitwarden. The codebase remains open source on GitHub.
0: Okay.
2: If you use clients from the storefront, you shouldn't see any difference in your experience. The App Store clients are built directly from 100% publicly auditable code on GitHub. Nothing has been made closed source. You can read, audit, and contribute to the codebase on GitHub, and that isn't changing. Bitwarden is not going closed source. You can still fork it. No change to self-hosting. The license change affects those who are reselling Bitwarden. The free plan is here to stay permanently. Yeah, and I don't know
0: what
2: if we've seen the new commercial license exactly yet.
0: What are we gaining here? It sounds like what we're gaining is you literally can't redistribute the compiled binary that they make available on their website and resell it.
2: And they're going to switch maybe to using that as the default way they distribute it?
0: Well, isn't that how they do it now?
2: Yeah, but I think the builds were also then not commercially licensed before.
0: I guess I don't really understand how this solves the problem at all, because don't you just point a Clanker at their repo and say, make this for me, but call it Chris Warden?
1: Right.
2: Yeah, I don't think it's meant to stop it from happening. I think it's more meant to give them a legal option or something like that, maybe. Huh.
0: I wonder, though, because you'd be basing it off of the open source code from the repo, not the app. I just don't know. Maybe I'm wrong, but Seems like this is a real partial solution, don't you think, Brent?

0: Does it sound? It doesn't sound like a 100% solution for this problem.
1: Well, yes. I mean, I was thinking, oh, this sounds a lot like AGPL, but I guess that's what I'm seeing on their repo here, which is like GPL, but not for commercial, basically, and you have to license it. I know that because that's what Nextcloud uses. And so I guess, I'm assuming that's right. I guess it's good that they haven't created like their own bespoke license like some of these projects have done, which is, I don't know, I don't think necessarily the right approach, but it's interesting to see how people react to that.
0: It's not like, I mean, it seems like such a minor change. It's not really offensive or anything. It's not upsetting. It just doesn't, the math doesn't quite add up for me. I get
1: like
0: that it means.
1: You're wondering, does it actually do the thing they want it to do?
0: Yeah. I mean, I get that now you can't grab the Bitwarden binary from the website and resell it. Okay.
1: Oh yeah. So they made it slightly more difficult.
0: But that just is one small step in the process.
1: Just like
0: negligible. If you're doing this at scale already, like if you were really like, and if you're doing this at a scale where Bitwarden needs to respond at this kind of level, then it must be at a scale that is impacting revenue or competing with existing sales, right? The sales team has had problems or something like that, right? Like these are scenarios.
2: There's some kind of pressure from somewhere, right?
0: Right. So it has to be happening at a scale where it registers with them at the corporate level.
1: Yeah, sure.
0: And I'm just picturing like at any scale if somebody...
1: Wasn't this kind of what WordPress recently went through?
0: I guess I could kind of picture like third-party contract support companies taking Bitwarden and reselling as part of a support contract or something. Like I don't know. I'm trying to get how many people are really taking the binaries and selling them. Like it just seems so, especially when you're selling against free, it just seems like it's not a thing at any scale. But it must
1: probably
0: be clearly.
1: I think it's probably more about like mimicking their business, as in you provide the hosting for passwords and you're using their binaries to run your entire
0: but
1: business.
0: Again, if you're going to do that at any scale, then you just take it from the GitHub and you're going to redistribute it anyways.
1: But then you're against the license. At least there's some legal.
0: But what license? Because the GitHub, what's the license on the GitHub?
2: Yeah, the GitHub you can rebuild.
0: So as long as you're not taking it from the compiled binary, nothing changes. Is my point. And I'm not, I know I sound critical. I'm just trying to figure it out.
2: It's confusing. I don't understand either.
0: I just don't get it.
2: I guess, okay, maybe somewhere else, maybe they did say there could be future components that would be only in the commercial build.
0: Okay, so now it starts to make sense if there's another shoe to drop.
2: Mm-hmm.
0: Now that now starts to make more sense. This is part one of a change. Maybe.
2: Could be.
1: Stage one.
0: Now, obviously, you guys know what I'm going to say, but I'm just going to say it so that way it's on record. But clearly, for something like a password manager, you want something that's open source and verifiable by the community that has more eyes on it. I think that's pretty obvious. Mm-hmm. I want something that has people's clankers banging on it 24/7, that's getting good patches, that has a team behind it that's taking those PRs, going through them and applying them and rapidly shipping. That's what I want from a password manager. I don't want something that's going to go slowly more and more closed source. So that would be a deal breaker for me. But we'll see. And perhaps they're very aware of that line they have to walk. I don't know. Would it be a deal breaker for you if they went closed source, like on the this repo, like no longer was a thing?
2: Like if there was no code at all?
0: Yeah.
2: Yeah, it'd probably make me reconsider how I was doing it. I might not immediately we might not trigger like I have to migrate this second overnight or
0: it's
2: whatever.
0: Yeah.
2: But I think I would probably then move. It self-hosts the forked one that surely would exist.
0: Could do that. Yeah, that might
2: move
0: be the
2: to another self-hosted thing.
0: That might be the route. It's
2: there's probably more options than ever in some senses.
0: Definitely. And well,
2: and I haven't really looked in depth for a while because Bitwarden's really been meeting the needs for the last like
0: it does. It really does. And if this kept up though, I think you're right. We'll see even more. Interesting.
2: It's not there yet, seemingly, from what I understand. But I'm just really learning all the details.
0: Yeah.
2: So
0: same. Yeah.
2: A grain of salt on all of that.
0: Yeah. And maybe they'll give us more clarifications once, because again, it's the weekend. So maybe once the business days, you know, start up next week, we'll get more information from them. All right. Well, let's do a little Linux news. Your good buddies over at Meta are doing that thing that makes it a complicated relationship where they're open sourcing some really cool technology. And this one is better than ZRAM. CRAM. Meta engineers are developing compressed RAM, a.k.a. CRAM, a new Linux memory compression technology designed to increase usable memory capacity while delivering performance close to native DRAM speeds. Again, I'm going to say that last part. Compression, while native, close to native DRAM speeds. Close to native DRAM speeds.
1: What?
0: Unlike existing solutions such as ZRAM and ZSwap, CRAM uses hardware offload compression that allows direct cache line level and byte level access to compressed memory, reducing the performance overhead typically associated with memory compression. So they introduced this, Meta Engineers introduced this at the Linux Polymers Conference. I wonder if we'll get audio on that. The Linux Polymers Conference in Prague.
2: Yeah, there's some active debate on the mailing list on the from the MM subsystem maintainers about some of the actual implementation details and how to get this right. Because as you might know, the memory system is complicated.
0: However, if there is a technology out there that could let people get more from their existing RAM, there's an appetite for that.
2: Yeah, the one thing you should know here just is you are going to need the hardware. So it's not something you're going to be using on your desktop anytime soon.
1: Well,
2: probably show up in the server market first. But if it really takes off and is a thing you could start standardizing around, yeah, there's no reason not to, right? And essentially, it's just doing compression in line. Like you kind of, you know, it's already happening a lot for things like SSDs that can do transparent compression, right? This just sort of adds it at a byte addressable level for swap, essentially.
1: Jeff looks disappointed.
0: What's wrong, Jeff?
3: No, I just thought that'd be really cool to play
1: with. He wants to try this, but doesn't have the hardware.
0: Me too, I know.
2: They did, you know, they were also somewhat concerned about, like, making sure that the hardware wouldn't lie to them or, like, sort of mess things up. And so there's a lot of safety designs. they talked about, like, this can be a bit of a, you know, we're trying to outrun a bear. We have a bear-proof cage. It's part of some quotes on the mailing list. So they've done a lot to make sure that, like, adding this compression is not going to suddenly introduce a bunch of faults or problems or mistakes.
0: I'll test it for him.
2: Because, you know, your memory is pretty important.
0: Yeah, I'll test it for him.
1: I take it they're using this to just get more out of their own hardware.
0: Sure.
1: Because RAM equals expensive, right? So this, we all win because of it?
0: The power, well, if we can get our hands on the hardware.
2: Another good quote here. Reclaim is actually 5 chipmunks in a trench coat.
0: The presentation is on LPC.events, if you search for a compressed RAM service.
2: With a great name.
0: Want it. Want that. I want that. It's, again, like I say, Meta, always making interesting things while making scary things at the same time.
2: They employ a lot of really smart engineers, that's for sure.
0: Yeah, they do.
1: It sounds like your home assistant box could use this right away.
0: No kidding. Okay, a little more Linux news.
1: Too soon?
0: Linux patches have finally made hibernation possible for secure boot and lockdown boot systems. So these are new kernel patches, not out yet.
2: But it's for you, buddy, Brent.
0: Yeah. So if you've got Secure Boot, you will now be able to use hibernation on systems with UEFI Secure Boot. I'll get UEFI down any day now. Any day.
2: you know, if it's truly you, then can't you just say EFI?
0: Yeah, that is true. You, EFI. Currently, as you may or may not know, Linux disables hibernation and lockdown in lockdown mode because it's a security risk, right? Hibernation saves the contents of RAM to disk, obviously. Then it restores them when the system resumes.
2: Yeah, what happens if I just come along and I go tamper with your disk in between your next wake up from hibernation, and then I mess with all of your RAM that gets loaded, and then suddenly I control your system?
0: And let's be honest, every time he leaves his laptop out on the table at the Airbnb, we do just that.
2: Well, we try to.
0: Matthew Garrett of NVIDIA has proposed a set of requests for comments, RFC, for these patches.
2: I didn't realize he was at NVIDIA now.
0: Yeah.
2: He is one sharp individual, that's for sure.
0: Love to chat with him at an event. And the way they're doing this, if you haven't guessed already, is they're leaning into the TPM module. So you will use the TPM for signing the keys to verify that the hibernation images have not been tampered with by Wes.
2: Yeah, there's
1: the
2: like some clever stuff. You need a sort of newer version, spec 1.38. You might have an older one, and it does sort of this dance with the firmware during like early boot. There's this stage where the kernel is running, but like the EFI libraries are all still loaded, and then you sort of call an exit stage, and then all of the EFI stuff gets taken out of memory, and the kernel gets everything.
0: Jeez!
2: But when it's in that zone, it can sort of measure some stuff into the TPM then before the firmware is finished doing it. And then using this somewhat horrifying or something horrifying,
0: what
2: Garrett said about this sort of technique, you can make it so that like you can show that like only this kernel could have measured this, because it's not encrypting it, but it is sort of doing a cryptographic signature just to show.
1: Interesting.
2: Only that particular kernel that had hibernated had stored that RAM, Or at least that's the goal.
0: Shout out to Pharonix, Michael again, with the good coverage on this stuff.
2: Yeah, and this has been tried a few times, including they tried to do it with encryption in the past.
0: Mm-hmm.
2: I think someone at one point submitted basically a Claude vibe-coded attempt at this. But, you know, Matthew Garrett has a lot of clout in the kernel community. He's contributed and done a lot of secure boot stuff. So his proposal does seem to be generating some discussion. It's not merged or anything at this point. But people like James Bottomley getting involved in the discussion. So it does seem like there's active interest around it. It would be neat to see. There is still a question, I think, around is this work that NVIDIA specifically is trying to get and what for?
0: Hmm. Yeah, I hadn't really thought. Right, it's coming.
2: It could be open source stuff he's doing on his own, but could also be part of something else.
0: Low power devices or something, maybe. Hmm.
2: I guess Google's also been trying to do something similar, but they're doing it more totally in user space compared with this sort of in kernel
0: mm-hmm.
2: approach.
0: Mm-hmm. Keep an eye on that. You're right; it could lead to something that we see materialize in hardware or something.
2: Mm-hmm.
0: Cosmic 1.10 is out, and it adds support for mapping drawing tablets to specific displays. So that's got to be a great frickin' feature for designers. You can make Cosmic more useful for artists, right? Because multiple monitors, well, this one's a tablet. That just to me seems like a killer feature.
1: That is so cool.
0: But for those of us that maybe want to make like restoring and backing up and moving even easier, this release of Cosmic also supports environment variables through .config/environmentd. Mm-hmm. So you could probably
2: that's handy,
0: you know. And you know the rest of the Rust, they're all Rust apps with just basic config files. So that end is also very
2: super scriptable, programmable.
0: Yes. Yeah. Yes. So now adding that, you've really got the complete picture now for the desktop.
2: I'd like to do another spin with it in a more agentic way.
0: That to me, yeah, it makes it so you could just deploy Cosmic totally baked the way you want from the go. That's the you got to play around to do that.
2: Sure,
0: but,
2: sure.
0: Yeah, that's
2: the
0: cool.
2: Bones are there.
0: I think that's really cool. Also, such a small thing, maybe in terms, I don't know how hard it was to do, but my God, would I love this in Dolphin, but more so GNOME Shell, because that's what's really killing me. I've complained about it again, so I won't go into my rant about Files has perhaps the worst open save ever. GNOME, it's just so bad. And one of the things they added in Cosmic 1.10 is your sorting preferences in the file and open save dialog boxes will be saved, right? So
2: there we go.
0: Your open and save dialog box should not be a shocking experience every time you open it. It should not shock you out of your workflow and make you question your entire operating system choice every time it opens.
2: And
0: right?
2: Make it hard to find a file that maybe you just were working with?
0: No, okay, just one thing. And in fact, there's a lot of things I don't like about it. But if I could change one thing is when you go to save a file, the name of the file is highlighted in the file name box. But if you actually start typing, it performs a search.
1: Oh, my God. I want this. All week I've been trying to. Yes, please.
0: And like, I don't need to search right now. I need to save a file. But also, you just broke a promise because it's the text that's highlighted. So there's highlighted text that indicates if I start typing.
2: You override it.
0: That's where it goes.
2: Yeah.
0: But then you steal that input and you put it into a search. To search just that folder that I'm in, which could very well just be an empty folder because I'm working on a new project that I just created an empty directory for.
2: That's
1: I think well implemented, this could be cool, but that sounds like a terrible implementation.
0: Well, you just make it like, a
1: button
0: or you tab over and you're searching, right? Like,
1: yeah,
0: the default should be the input for opening and saving and the file name. It's just
1: 100%.
0: And there's a couple other things. But anyways, if you know, you just start refining that, it doesn't take a lot. But you just add up some of those small fixes, and you could really improve something that users have to interact with all the time. Lots of Cosmic
1: apps.
0: Have
1: you considered being a UI UX consultant? I think you might.
0: Well, sometimes people listen to the feedback on air. You know, remember we had that great experience with the Plasma team when we gave them some feedback? And it was really
1: yeah, that's true.
0: Cosmic Store adds the screenshot galleries. Cosmic Launcher now uses the web GPU rendering for better performance. Cosmic Monitor separates application and process searches, and Cosmic Player improves the visibility of playback controls. New tab shortcuts for the terminal, persistent file sorting preferences are great, and support for custom SSH agents in Cosmic is also really interesting, and they added support compatibility for the Fedora Display Manager. Probably for Cosmic users on Fedora, I imagine. Improved GTK GNOME font synchronization as well. Well, I mean, you know, like not like a blow-away release, but Geez, those are all things people want.
2: Yeah.
0: Those are all nice, great to have features. 9to5 Linux has a nice write-up if you want to read more about it. And continuing to move right along. 9to5 Mac has, you know, those like you might also like at the bottom. And it's essentially just the last year of Cosmic because it's all related, right? So it's just interesting.
2: You can see it all in one spot.
0: Yeah. You can,
2: they all moving along.
0: Back to Alpha 7. Yeah. It's, you know, it both feels like it's been in the works for years because I remember talking to them about this ages ago. But then also impressive how fast it's moving. It's kind
2: and
0: of,
2: that, you know, they continue at a good clip. Like, I mean, continued investment is a non-trivial thing.
0: All right. And one more story. Didn't expect to see this so soon, but FlatHub seems to have reversed its anti-AI generated content ban. However, you must still disclose that you are using AI-assisted code development. So FlatHub now permits AI-generated code, documentation, and application packaging. They do have mandatory disclosure, and human oversight is required. And maintainers can reject poorly developed or entirely vibe-coded applications if they feel it's necessary.
2: You also can't use it for manifests themselves. The rest of it's fine, just not the manifest.
0: So when you see a big about face like this, one wonders what happened. One wonders what changed, right?
1: Yes.
0: And it's fascinating how in free software, so often these decisions don't happen out in the open. You're lucky if they happen on Matrix. That does happen sometimes.
2: Yeah.
0: But in the case of this, this conversation, really, you get no details just going through the commit history and the PRs. You can see things are changing, but there's not a lot to glean from it. You have to dig a lot deeper. And I dug, and I basically got to a point where it's like, well, these conversations were had in person at a Linux event where they changed some people's minds. And so when they came back from the event, they capitulated a bit on some of their stances. But when you dig into it, you realize that like the UBlue project was very concerned about this because they're trying to make something that's agent friendly. But also the GNOME Circle team had concerns because in order to be part of GNOME Circle, which is like the ecosystem of apps around GNOME where you get highlighted.
2: Yep.
0: In order to be part of that program, you have to publish your application on FlatHub. And there is a number of GNOME Circle apps that have AI-assisted code. And so all of them would technically be violating this rule. So it created a de facto AI ban for GNOME Circles as well. So you had the UBlue project, you had the GNOME Circles folks, and then you had a maintainer or two inside FlatHub that also wasn't so convinced on this policy. And so unbanned somebody that was banned, you know, some of those kinds of things that go down that create maintainer conflict that come down to like fundamental discussion of who controls FlatHub. You know, like, so we see these things on the surface as they're banning AI or they're not banning AI. But when I dug into the story, it essentially came down to a rift of, well, who's really in control of the project? And if one person says something, we should be speaking. And what, like, these kinds of human conflicts are really at the core of these types of decisions. And they realized they went too far as a project. They had to convince some of the hardliners who were still hardliners to adapt a bit because essentially they were concerned about becoming irrelevant over time. And some of the existing maintainers argued that, well, we're seeing, you know, more submissions than ever. I don't think irrelevancy is a problem. And other folks argued that, you know, you're not looking with a long enough time horizon. So there was quite the bit of drama behind the scenes of this reversal, none of which is really apparent in the actual process where these types of things get tracked.
2: It's also kind of funny just in that sense too, in that like the actual PR opened in like July. I think it was marked ready in September. It was merged in September. Then a follow-up commit later in September to do the manifest thing. And then it wasn't until like the 8th, I think maybe Gaming on Linux talked about this recently, the most recently here. And then a bunch of other folks also sort of noticed and picked it up. And that's part of why we're talking about it, because it's back being talked about again.
0: They went too far, right? Char agrees. It was like, I think, go ahead, Brent.
1: There's when I first read this, I thought there's something to be said about like putting a big rule like that in place that seems atomic until you figure out what the project really needs, like the nuance of it. Because perhaps that means that you can put the brakes on and then course correct, hopefully quickly, which I feel like they did here. So I wonder if that's maybe not a more generous perspective to take of this entire situation. It's like,
0: I said,
1: hold on. We don't quite know what we're doing. Let's have a bunch of discussions.
0: As an org, yeah.
1: And then a couple months later, come back and be like, okay, well, here's what we decided. And hopefully we think it's reasonable for everyone.
0: So I like that.
1: Maybe that's a generous way to look at it.
0: I'll steal my reaction I had. Just for a moment. Because my reaction when this news came out was, this is an inappropriate move for a platform to take, right? If you want to be an app store, if you want to be the software distribution center for all of Linux, you can't go hardcore radical on anything. You have to find a balance because you are a public good. You are a utility for the Linux desktop. If you want to be a distro, that's another thing. If you're a specific desktop environment, that's another thing. A particular project, individual projects, that's one thing. But when you're the app store of Linux, that kind of decision has so many second and third order effects that you really it's like taking a political position. They took a political position when they should be neutral as much as possible if they want to be a trusted source where I'm going to one day spend my money. I got to be honest, this move is, now that I think about it, I'm already less inclined to ever spend money in there. Like, it's going to be a while before I trust them because I don't want to get rugged.
1: But one of the questions I have is like, how can you be neutral in that stance from the start when it potentially has like big security implications? So taking a big stance on that technology at first maybe is a security
0: benefit until
1: you figure out how to work with that technology.
0: I'm less sympathetic to that argument because human slop is bad, and a lot of the people that are creating apps for this particular ecosystem and some of the very first applications they've created. So it's not like it's some high bar of code. But the argument I am probably more sympathetic to is, you know, maintainer strain. And so as a project, if you've got to tap the brakes so that way your maintainers can get a handle on the incoming load, that I'm more sympathetic to that argument. The issue is that you can't stay there forever. So that's felt like this was probably too strong, a bit inappropriate, and not going to last forever. I just didn't expect it to go this quickly. It's also like the other unspoken elephant in the room here is Red Hat, right? A lot of these GNOME-backed projects, I don't know about Flat Hat, but a lot of them, people that work for them, have been or currently are paid by Red Hat. And Red Hat is so all in on AI that, you know, this is a very delicate line that Fedora and GNOME-related projects have to walk. They can go really anti-AI if they want, but when, you know, even if they're not a direct patron via like cutting checks, which they are in some cases, they're a massive financier of the Linux Foundation and of many of the people committing code. So if your paycheck depends on saying you're pro AI because your corporation that's paying you a very competitive IT wage is pro AI, that's going to create conflict with the hardliners that are in there for hobby and political purposes.
1: So do we think this new rule is going to stick for more than a couple months?
0: Who knows? That's why I'm saying like my faith in the whole thing is a little shaken because what we see here when you dig in is not quite the polished operation I would like. And maybe it's why they haven't started taking funding yet for applications. Maybe they've sussed that out. I don't know. You have any thoughts, West Payne?
2: Does seem like a better policy that we currently have. So I'm glad to see that.
0: Mm-hmm.
2: And otherwise, seems like it's been going okay. I mean, yeah, we haven't seen that ship. There has been, but it has been kind of stable. So I'm glad to see that. I don't have like a lot of outage problems with FlatHub. I don't, you know.
0: It does do what is on the label.
2: It doesn't
0: well.
2: Generally get in my way. This was one incident where it maybe could have started getting in my way and causing me problems. So seeing that not happen is nice. But yeah, I agree. It makes it probably something we bump up in what we follow and how closely we follow it in the future.
0: All right. So here's my question to the audience. Have you ever like known a core? You got to be careful. I understand. But have you ever known a company or an organization or a group from the outside? And then when you get to know them on the inside, you realize it's a little messed up. If you got a story, I want to hear it. You know, because
1: I think that's always true.
0: Right.
1: 100% of the time.
0: There's got to be stories out there because that's always been my case. You know, there's always a little dysfunction. So what dysfunction surprised you and what did you discover? Call the launch and tell me about it. It's 1-774-462-5667.
4: Well, I'm just going to make a quick call to my launch. I haven't checked in since yesterday. 774-462-5667. That's it. All right. 774-462-5667. Call now.
0: Call your launch. You know, let us know. Boy, I can think of a lot.
1: Jeff says he has an NDA, so he won't be able to call.
2: Mm. Aww.
0: That was one of the things I appreciated when I was an IT contractor, where I would just sort of visit for one day a week or something like that, is there would always be kind of office drama and all that stuff. And I could just be like this, like it just didn't impact me. You know, it just didn't matter. Like,
2: you didn't have to deal. You weren't coming back here.
0: Yeah. Yeah, yeah. It's so great.
2: But you could observe.
0: Mm-hmm. And observe I did. You know, sometimes, oh, yeah, get on it. Yeah, let's get on this. Let's talk about this. This is dramatic. So,
1: that's what Polymarket's for.
0: A lot of them. Oh, my God.
2: Find the right person to take out to lunch, get the more deets.
0: That, you know, Polymarket would be a whole other thing for people that do consulting now, especially if you do consulting for large organizations. That's a whole other thing, Brent. Well, uh-huh. Is it time for a Brent break to feed our Brent?
1: Or I'm pretty hungry.
0: We'll get started. All right. I think we're good. We got a pretty good mumble room going, but we still got more room in there if you'd like to get in that mumble room. And, of course, we've got our Matrix chat, which is where you can bang suggest titles. That'll be the live chat you see up on the screen. Shout out to those of you on the tubes. See Foxglove over there, Cosmic Archives. And over on the Twitch, we have Broad Shoulders. Hello.
2: We see you.
0: Hello. If you want to get on that Matrix chat, we got details over at jupiterbroadcasting.com. And then you can bang suggest a title. And then, you know, maybe your title wins. And then you get to survive to the next round.
2: And you have our eternal gratitude.
0: That's true. We do appreciate it when that
2: is redeemable for microsats at this point. But, you know, as that goes up in the future.
0: Internet points in the chat room?
2: Yeah.
0: I don't know. All right. So we'll feed
2: Brunches,
0: our Brents.
2: I think. Yeah.
0: And then we'll be right back. Showtime.
5: Oh, hey, look at that. Here we are. The guys need a break. It's time to feed Brent.

0: I think we should probably give those guys a tip. They really sing their hearts out.
1: Mm-hmm.
0: And, you know, they just wait around for us to take a break, too, which is so generous with their time.
1: The Take a Break Band.
0: Yeah, they just hang out. They just hang out. Minimac, you got an open mic over there. What you doing over
1: Tell
0: there?
1: Tell us a story.
2: Oh, yeah. I was just doing some mic checks.
0: Mic check.
2: Big beards.
0: Mic check.
2: Yeah, that's it. So that's
0: nice to see you.
2: I'm still on push-to-talk thing. I'm still on Wayland with Wayfire. So that's one thing I haven't really solved.
0: Oh, really?
2: I have to deactivate.
0: Mm-hmm, mm-hmm, mm-hmm.
2: Yeah, that's
0: well, clearly you need to get a Stream Deck and just wire it to a Stream Deck button.
2: You will love I have a Stream Deck, but...
0: You're not using it?
2: Well, I have other informations there.
0: Oh, you use it. Oh, you're like, it's already deployed, you're saying, and it's in use.
2: It is. Yeah, yeah. No, I have a push to talk button, but I don't have that have mic open, stay open. I have to activate it and with another click deactivate. I see that all these Plasma guys, you have the possibility because KDE has a solution for that, but Wayfire has not.
0: I see. Well, a small price to pay for the desktop environment you enjoy.
2: It is indeed. There is, I think, a proprietary solution because I can program my Logitech mouse. I could go to Solar and maybe add a rule or something for my keyboard. But that would maybe have AI do it.
0: Yeah. Clank it out. Yeah. Just clank it out. How you doing over there, Brantley?
3: Sorry, was still muted.
4: Yeah, good. I got answers, good. And I want some questions.
0: All right. Okay.
5: That's a spicy meatball.
0: All right.
6: 10 gold blooms out of a possible 10 gold blooms.
3: I love that so much.
0: Yeah. All right. Get your recorder ready. I think we're going to do a show. I think we're going to
1: do a show. Let's do a show.
0: You want to do a show, Wes?
1: I would love to do
0: it. Wes wants to do a show.
1: Don't hog the show.
3: Or anything.
0: Yeah, you got to save your file. You got to save that file.
3: How's your disk space doing?
7: Meetup.com/Jupiter Broadcasting.
0: Good. Yeah.
3: Yeah?
0: Mm-hmm.
3: Oh, Jeff has a wave for us. Jeff.
0: Uh-oh.
3: It's titled Brent Hungry.
0: Let's give it a shot. It's silent. There's nothing. It's 63 kilobytes. It's kilobytes. Kilobytes.
1: I was so excited.
8: It ain't silent here.
0: I don't know. Or elements. Oh, I have element muted because y'all DM me. That's what it is. unmute. All right.
9: Man, I'm hungry.
0: Yeah. That sounds legit.
1: Good. Yeah.
0: That's legit. So okay, Brantley. Get yourself ready.
3: Wait.
0: What?
3: Wait, I'm saving that.
0: Okay.
3: Download. I'm safe. Okay.
0: It's
3: I'm ready.
0: All right. All right. It's beginning. Here we go. In a 3, 2, 1, record. Hello, Drew. Hi.
1: Hi, Drew.
0: Hello, Drew. Let's do our four count, everybody. Jump in at the number 4. Here we go. 1, 2, 3, 4.
10: Four.
0: That's all right. That's mostly my fault. But that was good. Okay.
3: I think your bell was a little late on that one.
0: No. Bell. Bell. Bell.
3: That's like art.
0: Bell. Eagle? All right. You ready? Here we go. In a 3. Mm-hmm. In a 2.

0: Hello, friends, and welcome back to your weekly Linux talk show. My name is Chris.
1: My name is Wes.
2: And my name is Brent.
0: Hello, gentlemen. Coming up on the show today, just how smart can your security cameras get, even the cheap ones, if you kept everything local and didn't rely on the cloud? I took my Steam Deck on a little bit of a security duty tour, teaching it how to look at what happened around the property and the farm, and then report back all locally. Tell you about that, then we're going to round it out with some great picks, some boosts, some feedback, and a lot more. It's going to be a lot of fun. So before we get to all that, you know what we got to do. We have to say time approps to our virtual lug. Hello, Mumble Room.
3: Hello.
4: Hey, Chris.
5: Hey,
4: Chris.
5: Oh, hey there, guys.
6: Hello, Brent.
1: Aw.
6: Hello, hello, hello,
7: hello. Hello from Alaska.
0: Hello,
2: they're
0: everybody.
2: Still going. They're
0: that's
2: still
0: a,
2: going.
0: That's a good crew we got in there today. And so hello up there in the quiet listening and everybody watching live. It's giving it a live vibe. We appreciate that. 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More to come. Well, we're letting you know ahead of time, Clanker Therapy 3, this Friday, October 16th, 12 p.m. Pacific, 3 p.m. Eastern, 1900 UTC, 7 p.m. over there in the UTCs.
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0: Mm-hmm. 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
1: Mm-hmm.
0: So it's going to be a good Clanker Therapy. 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Leave us your voice note so we can answer those on Friday's stream. And then last but not least, Brent wanted to make sure everybody is aware Texas Linux Fest is just around the corner.
1: Coming right up.
0: Texas Linux Festival 2026, Brentley. He's going to be there. We're going to be there.
2: Looking forward to it. I've been on like my slowly ramp up the meat diet so in preparation for, you know, what is usually an overload. So thank you, everyone.
0: Yes, I'm very much looking forward to it. We are in the early wrapping our head around meetup phase, but I think we'll probably have a meetup announced pretty soon for when, you know, we're all down there. And again, just super thankful for TechDev for making it possible.
1: No kidding.
0: We've had some more support come in this week via Boost. We'll talk about that later in the show too. But November 6th through the 7th in Austin, Texas, as we record, 25 days, 13 hours, and 48 minutes until it's time. And then we gotta go, boys! We gotta go. So, we're going to be flying this time, so there won't be a race, but it's still going to be a lot of fun.
2: Well, I mean, there still is a race. Okay. Who gets there first? Wait, okay. You booked my flight. Oh, no.
0: I don't know. You might beat us. The wife booked him, so I don't actually know. I don't even know what my flight is.
2: I paid her off, so it's all
0: good. I wanted to talk about this for a long time. We've maybe touched on it briefly. I am a big fan of the Frigate NVR project. An open source network video recorder for IP cameras. And it's really easy to get set up. And you can use it with all types of different cameras if you use a go-between, like GoToRTC. So I've got multi-vendor cameras, Wi-Fi, Ethernet, all different kinds that come into Frigate. And it talks to your cameras over RTSP or ONIVF or ONVIF. And it's really great. It gives you a bird's eye dashboard where you can see what's going on around your home. You can have it record certain events and play them back. It can communicate with Home Assistant, so it can tag people and pass that along to Home Assistant, so Home Assistant can take actions like alerting and automations. It has some really great built-in support for detecting objects, which is really cool. It supports zones and masks. You can zone out certain things. And it has a great UI for going back and finding the things that happened if you're looking for like a particular incident.
1: It seemed just like a great open source project too. I think it started in 2019, but it's now at the point, right, where there's a person who didn't start it who has more commits than the founder, though both are still very active. Mm. So it's just one of the, you know, like it's grown into a community of folks who obviously use it, but are also there maintaining it and adding new features and sharing data and all that.
0: And I imagine, you know, there's a lot of us out there. You would like some home security. You would like maybe monitoring what's going on with your pets. You know, like I have this set up for my chicken coop, for example, because I just want to know. And it actually has been really great. There has been times where we can't find a chicken. And so you can go back to the Fricket and pull a section of video to find out, well, was the chicken in the hen house last night? Did the chicken make it in last night? Oh, yep, there's Blue. She's roosting. Okay, so she's just out and about right now. She's not that lost. You know, just sort of peace of mind. And then you can, there's an API here, right? So if you have an agent sitting in front of this, you can say, go get me 30 minutes starting at 1 p.m. or something like that.
1: Give me an active chicken count.
0: Yeah, that kind of thing. So Fricket is really great, and there's a lot you can do with it out of the box. And I just think we probably haven't talked about it much because it is kind of a niche use case. But anybody that has some IP cameras that doesn't want to rely on the cloud or pay for a third party or have a third party get access to that information, or if you already have Home Assistant and you want to integrate with that and add some automations, you can also do MQTT support. It's really pretty powerful.
1: It's got a very nice architecture too, right? Like it really prioritizes latency. There's ring buffers and shared memory going on to keep things efficient and trying to, they do some optimization around memory management to prevent things like accidental out of memory things kicking in. It's quite impressive. And then of course, like, you know, there's like the actual data channel versus like the metadata events that get written out.
0: Yeah. And if you get it with something like a USB Coral accelerator or another type of Coral accelerator, it's pretty impressive the hardware you can run it on. I run it on my Odroid H3 at home that's doing 15 other things, including Jellyfin and media management and all kinds of other activities. And Fricket's just one of the things it does.
1: Yeah, it's not totally destroying your system.
0: So it's not like even a dedicated system. Mm-hmm. It's not a particularly powerful box. I do have a Coral accelerator, which, you know, does the detection lift.
1: Right. And that's where a lot of that architecture comes around, right, is making it's like, how do you make it really cheap to do the quick evaluation? And then for the things that actually trigger the first layer, you can then do more heavier filtering so you don't have to heavily filter every single frame.
0: The Coral thing, I think I just have to mention, I really think this went from useful to actually real-time event-driven, like notifications about somebody is in the driveway with this license plate or stuff you can actually act on right away. So that adding a Coral, I think, really made it much, much more useful. And then you essentially get cheap motion watching and cheap event watching where the CPU doesn't get that busy and it offloads all of that to that processing device. Coral runs a quantized neural net and can do like bounding boxes, like this is a dog, and it puts a little box around the dog. It can label, so it'll say this is 80% confidence that this is a dog. So you'll get an image with a bounding box around the dog. This is 80% confidence that I've identified a dog here. And that is really useful because all of that is happening locally within milliseconds. So you can get a real alert sent to your phone through Home Assistant as it's happening. You played around with the Coral last night.
1: Yeah, I was, because like it's a neat little bit of technology. There are limitations. Like you can't really do anything that needs attention. So like LLMs aren't going to work there. But there's a bunch of audio applications because that's even sort of lower bandwidth a lot of the times than doing something like frame processing.
0: Hmm. Hmm.
1: One limitation or concern I had was that it uses a compiler from Google that kind of hasn't really been developed much since like 2021 and is closed source. So I spent a while having OpenCode bang against that.
0: Yeah.
1: And it was able to build a little compiler for itself that seems to be basically byte identical to what Google's been doing.
0: No kidding.
1: Mm-hmm. Including running, building a YOLO model.
0: No.
1: Yeah.
0: That runs on the Coral?
1: Yeah. Right now it's kind of basic and it's still trying to optimize it, but it was able to at least get it compiled after some surgery through its compiler.
0: You are blowing my mind. So you built your own compiler and now you're getting the YOLO V9 model? Is that what it is? Because the YOLO models are pretty small.
1: Yeah. You know, it tried a few of them and it got various percentages because it was basically measuring how much would actually stay located running on the TPU and not get pushed back to the CPU.
0: Yeah, sure. Yeah. Huh. That is interesting.
1: Basically trying to figure out like what more could you do
0: audio detection.
1: Just with like better tech on the side we control, since it's just kind of been frozen for 5 years.
0: Like glass breaking, if you were using this in a security context, would be kind of interesting. Dogs barking.
1: It sounds like there's already stuff out there for identifying bird calls, so that's pretty neat.
0: You could use it for bird detection. That's that's fun. I wonder if you could do it with the amount of birds around my place. So, and then there are some things you can offload. There's other, obviously, if you've got like an NVIDIA GPU, right, there's other ways you could do offloading. I have a Coral, and I didn't create my own custom compiler, but I did want to do more with the images than Frigate has built in. So Frigate will do license plate, it'll do human, it can even do like package detection to a degree and all of that with the Coral, and all locally and just in, within milliseconds. But it can't really describe a scene. It can't monitor events throughout the day and kind of compile together a more comprehensive, this happened, then this happened, then this happened. But an LLM could, but you'd have to be a maniac to send your home footage up to a cloud LLM like, you know, I don't know, Google Gemini or Claude or whatever.
1: You really want them to have vision now. They're just, you know, accurately describe everything going on.
0: Not only would that be
1: on the server somewhere.
0: Not only would that be impractical from a bandwidth standpoint for what I'm thinking of,
1: right,
0: but it'd just be an absolute privacy nightmare. Mm-hmm. And then I'm sure it would consume, because you're just doing vision constantly, I'm sure it would consume a fair amount of tokens. It would get expensive. All of the dynamics of that change if you could do all of it locally. And if you essentially can run image recognition locally, unmetered. But I don't really have any hardware that's capable of doing that. Well, until I realized, I think it was Tech Dev that reminded me, Jeff's probably pointed out 1,000 times, I've got a Steam Deck sitting right over here.
1: A sneaky, hidden GPU.
0: With a decent CPU and a decent amount of RAM, and it's like it's a shared memory model.
1: It's already optimized for this kind of thing.
0: Yes.
1: Mm-hmm.
0: It's not a lot of memory, but it's continuous shared memory, which these LLMs love.
1: Oh, yeah, what are we working with on this?
0: Jeff, do you remember? I think it's 16 gigs. It's not a ton.
1: Mm-hmm.
0: But you can upgrade it, too, I think.
3: It's 16 gigs. You can't upgrade the RAM, but you can change how much the GPU gets in the BIOS. So you can tell it, like, give me half. Maybe only up to 4. I set mine to 4 gigs for GPU, though.
0: So I started thinking, if I could take my Steam Deck and get this running a local model, this changes the dynamics of the privacy situation, of the economics, and all of it. So first thing I had to do was get on the Steam Deck, right? So I jump in desktop mode, and there's nothing really set up in desktop mode. So I'm using the pads to like mouse around and getting console up and then using the virtual on-screen keyboard, which I've never been a huge fan of, to like type in with the trackpad. And, you know, of course, I do the right thing, and I go over to OpenCode's website, and I grab the curl shell command, like a gentleman, paste that right into my terminal on the Steam Deck, and just let her rip, right? You know, just pull it down and let it rip right to shell. Pipe that baby, and sure enough, it installed, I think, in my home directory. Like, the OpenCode installer detected that it was an immutable OS, and it, like, detected that it needed to set everything up under my home directory.
1: Nice.
0: And then I closed console and reopened it and typed in open code and Bob's your uncle.
1: There we go.
0: And then I just used one of the free models and I just said, turn SSH on, do a couple other changes.
1: Open this baby up.
0: Yeah, and I hit enter and I did all of that. And then I set up like an SSH key for myself and stuff. And then went over to my main box and just said, go inventory the heck out of this thing because we're going to bang on this. And so it, you know, SSH'd in, did a full inventory of the OS, figured out, you know, Steam Halo or whatever, and did the whole thing. So we kind of created like this inventory and documentation. So we knew what we're talking about. We knew how to SSH in there and reserved an IP for it in DHCP. So that way I could, you know, always talk to the same IP.
1: Like a gentleman.
0: Right. I got to have these things organized, Wes. It can't be just random IPs.
1: Well, because this is becoming infrastructure pretty quickly.
0: Yeah, I'm thinking like, is this thing going to be just on all the time? Uh-huh. I'm like, I'm going back to the dock. I'm going to put this thing in a dock. I'll just turn the screen off and I'll just let it rip. So got them all loaded up. But like, you can't just go get any model.
1: It needs to work on that hardware. It needs to work with the resources you got.
0: But
1: it needs to be capable of the thing you're trying to do.
0: I mean, even in the last 3 weeks, there has been just this embarrassment of riches of quantized and smaller models that can do things that I thought, well, what we're seeing, and it's something I kind of thought we'd always see, I think, is these models, to be effective at a very specific task, don't need the entire internet in their weights. So they don't need to have, a, you know, 10, 20, 30 billion parameters, maybe 1 billion, maybe 4 billion parameters, And if they're just doing a very focused task, they don't need all of Reddit's thoughts on recipes and, you know, car reviews and everything like that.
1: Yeah, and we have the ability to distill down now, right? So we can take like a broadly capable model that's developed that skill and then sort of try to train a smaller model that can just capture the stuff we want from
0: it. And what's awesome is this is where all the free stuff's at. All this really cool, hyper-focused, mission-specific, small enough you can run on real hardware. It's all open source. It's this is where like, and this is where the most fun is at.
1: It's a fun, wacky, creative sort of like
0: crazy wild frontier of just models that just do very hyper specific things. It's really fun. So I had a plethora
1: it's like a
0: treasure of
1: choices. Chest.
0: Yeah, yeah. And so job one was throw as many at this thing and see which ones produce
1: what actually works,
0: because there's a lot to choose from. Mm-hmm. So that was what I did next. Before we go there, I'll mention we have Hostinger as a sponsor for this show. So if you go to hostinger.com/unplugged and use the promo code unplugged, you're going to get 10% off. Just going to mention that. Drew's going to insert the official ad right here. Thank you, Drew.
1: Thank you.
0: I'll mention that for you if you would like to support one of our new sponsors. They're only here for a couple, but it's nice to see. We also have another sponsor coming up that I think people will be able to take advantage of. So stay tuned for that. They're not big buys, but they're a couple. They're nibbling. One or two here, one or two there.
1: Got a show we can do it for.
0: Yeah, that's just it. So hostinger.com/unplugged. All right, Brantley, you think you can set me up a little bit when we come back here? What do you think? You got that there?
2: Oh, yeah.
0: Okay. All right, stand by, gents. Then we're back in action in a three, in a two.
2: So, Chris, you finally found a way to use your Steam Deck. What model did you load on here? Because I'm assuming that's not the easy part.
0: You know, I did have an embarrassment of options, Brent. I really did. It was nice. So I call my deck Fish Deck. And
2: oh, my goodness.
0: I figured, you know, we'll go fishing. So I ultimately bounced between two models. I kind of narrowed it down to two, probably within about 25 minutes. And it was a couple of options of different Quinn models and YOLO.
1: Mm-hmm.
0: And YOLO 11N is pretty new. And it won in what I did is I took a couple of images from Frigate that I knew what was in them as test images, like a batch of six test images, and would run them through the different models and then see what their results are since I knew what the images were. And YOLO just won the most often there. People were at a 65% accuracy with 88% confidence, and cars it could detect with a 91% accuracy. But the other thing, it was a good job of like bouncing between CPU and GPU. So if I kept it warm, the first image was like 50 milliseconds to recognize, but then it would just be, you know, 10, 15, 20 milliseconds after.
1: That's not bad.
0: For an image, yeah.
1: Mm-hmm.
0: All local, right? All local. As soon as I finish this up, a brand new Quinn came out that might actually do this even better. I mean, this is how fast this is moving, because I did this on this week and then Saturday or something a new model came out. There's a couple of extra false positives. I think if I were sending it through a more sophisticated model, some of the things would be a little bit better.
1: Right.
0: Like, for example, it's frequently detecting the chickens as stuffed animals.
2: I mean, this is true.
0: Yeah, they're fluffy. It calls them fluffy stuffed animals. Fluffy stuffed animals sitting on a shelf is how it describes them.
1: Have you customized any of the sort of, you know, system prompt or other context you inject in around what to expect in the images?
0: Yeah. Okay. So I am starting to do that now, but initially I had not in the raw testing. But now that I've kind of landed, I'm trying that to see if I can.
1: So are you going
0: to
1: push towards more stuffed animals?
0: That's a good question. And also
1: describe as if a fantasy novel.
0: The other thing that throws it is it's getting. Okay, so I should probably describe the system. So what happens is there's a collection that's pulling these images from the Frigate API, and it's storing them into a queue on the deck. And then the deck runs every so often and just batch processes them, and then it cleans up. And since they're coming from Frigate, if the coral has assigned like a bounding box with a label, that comes through to the model. And so sometimes the model just cheats and reads what Frigate has labeled it as and calls it that. So Frigate labels my rooster Boss as a dog. So every time now YOLO sees Boss, because Frigate's labeled, yeah, that's a dog. No, that one there, that's a dog. I know that one.
2: Definitely a dog.
0: You're like, no, buddy, that's not a dog. That's a rooster. That's a rooster right there. So that it goes in and does this batch processing. And then the thing that I think is probably going to be a little weird to some people, but this is what I'm building, is a nightly summary report that comes to me in a web dashboard that summarizes the day's events around the RV and the farm and the chickens with a top-level summary, which is in progress, and then a couple of key moment snapshots where I can see a description and a snapshot with a button to, you know, make a correction. And I also get like a three-line sentence summary sent to me in Telegram of like, this is what happened today. The chickens did this. We saw Levi do this today. And that kind of stuff. But to get there, I had to kind of put cameras all around the property. And we do have a couple of cameras in.

0: That's what I heard, Brent.
1: Oh, yeah, definitely.
2: Yeah, yeah,
1: it's the subtext for Wes you got to pick up on.
3: No, I'm not. I like what you're doing. I think it's a neat setup, and I think there's a lot of fun places you could take it. But there was sort of a lizard brain part of me that...
0: It's always watching.
3: Yeah, and I think, you know, we just live in a world where there are fewer and fewer unmonitored spaces. You've talked a lot about, like, flock cameras at... on the launch, of course, but, you know, everywhere, you know, they go into any old store, they have more and more fancy camera setups, and more people out there do have sort of things like Ring cameras, and there's nothing wrong with that. I'm not trying to impugn that. It's just sort of the collective part means you spend more time in a state where you know that you're being observed.
0: Yeah.
3: And then so if that also is sort of in your friends' houses or in your own house or in, you know, someone else has set it up and you're kind of always around it, it just keeps a little part of the brain active and you don't, I don't know.
0: I think this becomes also much more of a consideration when you think about where I could take this already. So very quickly, within probably about 10 minutes, I could have a system where I say, how many times today did you see Abby?
3: Mm-hmm.
0: Or how many times did you see the chickens? What did the chickens do all day today?
3: Map the movement across the whole day.
0: Yeah. And that I could probably do in the next 10 minutes. And then with probably... 6 months of work and just learning to use this system, I could probably evolve this into where did I put this box? Where did I set this down? You know, those kinds of things. Where
3: historical locations of things and how that's changed.
0: Now, that's a whole level of monitoring to get there, right? And that means cameras in all kinds of places. And it would be completely inconceivable if this was going offsite to a cloud provider. Completely inconceivable. It's something you can begin to kind of think about. But I think the family acceptance factor and your comfort level, like, so for us, like, there's no cameras in the kids' spaces,
3: mm-hmm.
0: and there's no cameras in bedrooms or bathrooms, obviously.
3: Yeah.
0: We do have a camera in the living room. That activates, though, when we leave. So the kids know that if Hadia or I leave, and if they're not on the Wi-Fi, there is a possibility that the cameras could be on when we're not home.
3: That seems like a good way to do
0: it. But we had a conversation around that. And when a couple of years when I put them in ago, because of, I mentioned at the beginning about being concerned about the RV's security.
3: Yeah.
0: We had a conversation about, you know, there's a real difference between privacy that you have control over and privacy that you're essentially handing over to a company that you trust.
1: Mm-hmm.
0: And so that was the first time a couple of years ago, like, we had a really concrete discussion about cloud versus private and local. And so that was something that, like, I had to get family buy-off on before I could put that camera there.
3: Yeah.
0: But the majority of the cameras are on the outside around the farm. Which they do show up on from time to time, but we all know about them. And that to me is even more useful because I want to know when people came and went, but mostly I want to know if like coyotes show up stuff like that.
3: Yeah, absolutely.
0: But I do have to like, if I want to take it further, I have to give consideration to that or like.
3: I think it is that it's part of it is the capability thing. It's like, it's not like I wouldn't go in the space or, you know, but I like, I don't really care, but it just felt like the combination of how available it is and how powerful it's just sort of growing and that from the outside, it doesn't really change, right? Like what was just sort of one level of monitoring.
0: All of a sudden, it's so much more. Yes. Yes.
3: And like, I trust you. I'm not worried about what you're
0: going to
3: do.
0: No, but that is a really interesting aspect of this, all these capabilities, is these things that have just been doing one thing for all these years are now capable of so much more with this tooling. And the thing that's crossed my mind in this experiment, because now it's been about 3 days. When did I start doing this?
3: Sometime this week.
0: About 3 days. I've been getting these dashboard reports. And each night I'm kind of tweaking it a little bit. But across my mind, it's like, what if I wanted to walk around in my underoos?
3: Yeah.
0: You know, and I'm doing it in a space now that I've turned on for this testing. Mm-hmm. I don't know if I'll always leave it on in the space, but for these 3 days I've had it on. And I'm like, what kind of summary am I going to get? Am I going to get a snapshot of myself in my underoos if I walk around, you know, with,
3: ugly,
0: you know,
3: ugly
0: fat
3: man
0: guy,
3: fat
0: guy walks around in messy RV, like,
1: but it's interesting because like you're the architect of the system and you are questioning whether you should walk around naked in your own space, right?
0: Right. I mean, that's why I don't know. Again, that camera would not normally be on. So it's not normally something I have to think about. I've turned it on just to see how this process goes. Like, and there's been the flip side too. Like last night we were just having a chill moment with like some music playing and the lights were kind of dim and Hadia and I were chilling on the couch. We all had a great day. And Abby was in the kitchen making cookies. She's got this great cookie recipe that she makes from scratch. And it's just a everyday moment. But then when I got the summary and I was looking at it this morning, I was like, oh, that was a really sweet moment. I was nostalgic for a moment that happened last night that at the moment, I don't think I took in how nice it was just to be a simple moment of all of us together with, you know, our daughter making cookies while we chill on the couch. Like,

0: That's great.
1: Totally.
0: And then to see it this morning, I'm like, oh, yeah, that was really nice. I'd actually like to save that. And I thought, I should build in a save feature. I want to save that photo.
1: Good idea, yeah.
0: So there's a flip side to it, too, where it's like, I don't remember anything, and every day blurs together, and I lose all of these moments. That I just don't hold them at all. And I noted when I vlogged for like 10 minutes 16 years ago how much more of those moments I retained because I could watch them back. So like we have more of a memory of those moments.
1: And automated moment capture.
0: Yeah. And if I could recreate something that's more like that and less the creepy, that would be the direction I'd like to take it.
1: Yeah, it gives you a little more agency over your own life, stuff, data you're already generating that you do want to have access to.
0: And it makes me wonder, what else could I use that deck for? Like if I'm not using it for this or when it's not doing batch image processing.
1: It's a networked GPU inference provider at this point, more than a deck.
0: It's not huge, it's not powerful, but there's so many great little models now. Is there, like I just saw a really small, fantastic image generation model.
1: Totally, yep. We should try that.
0: Music generator, you know? I mean, just all kinds of things that I could do on that deck now along with this. And it's more exciting than playing video games on it for me right now.
1: I was going to say, have you wired it into production in a way where you have to take like a downtime in order to play some video games?
0: Can't game right now. It's only been a few days. That hasn't come up.
1: We're on Kaya Watch. High warning today.
0: Yeah, yeah. Sorry, kids. Coyotes are out. Actually, you know what I'd really like to get cameras for is, first of all, it's going to be bird season, but we've got two albino deer on the property, and they show up in the evenings, and it'd be really neat to just capture
1: them. Find them, yeah.
0: Yeah. So it was pretty fun. I tried out Moon Dream 2 as well, which works great. Quen 2.5 VL 3 billion parameter, which worked pretty well. But the winner was YOLO. The AMD APU wasn't as useful as I was hoping. A lot of the stuff ended up working on CPU a lot better. So a lot of times I was just doing CPU loaded stuff.
1: Nice.
0: Yeah. And then bringing it all together, that dashboard was nice. Put a little SQLite database behind it. And then those images get saved with kind of like a 30-day cleanup retention period.
1: You know, we just don't give enough love to SQLite. It really sure is handy.
2: Persnickety in the chat here has a question for you. Why not use the Hacks Frigate add-on for this system that you built?
0: Well, this goes way beyond. So you're getting, not only are you getting like a, you can have it detect anything you want, right? But you're also then getting sort of this rich context summary that ties together like the chickens did this, and then they went out and did this, and then they went out and did this in a summary. And then a hyper summary on top of that brings it all together. To where I was like, yeah, I can track, I already do track dogs, packages, and faces with Frigate. But this is such a whole other level where tomorrow if I decide, okay, I want to know when this happens, I can just go to it and ask it. And it's a little tiny model with vision that can just go find that stuff. So it's way more flexible.
2: Events inventory almost that you can tap into.
0: And all of this feeds Home Assistant, right? So Home Assistant is a key piece that kind of glues it all together. Home Assistant is helping with the, like, if it knows where we're at, like all the location assigned stuff. So when camera should be active or alerting is done or triggering an agent for something that's more urgent. So there's another tier in here where if it observes an image that is an urgent thing, like a security issue, like a coyote or some rando with a van on the property, then it can break out and take a different path using Home Assistant and send me a telegram with the image attached through a push notification. So I get a push notification alert that uses Home Assistant for that.
1: That's pretty nice.
0: It's very good. So this just sort of sits on top of that and gives me even more flexibility. And again, like if I had to send it all up to Claude or whatever to do this, or to Gemini or to ChatGPT or whatever.
1: It'd be a nightmare.
0: Yeah, and it'd be a major bandwidth suck. But because this is running locally on the deck, already on the LAN, it's just like such a why not situation. There's so much more you can do. So this is my question to you guys out there is anyone else trying this kind of stuff on their decks? Are you using your deck for anything weird? LLM models, self-hosting? What have you found the deck is great for beyond just gaming?
1: Because, as a Linux computer.
0: Yeah, it's a good little Linux box. So I want to know what has worked and hasn't worked. Boost.jupiterbroadcasting.com. You can tell us about that. Thank you to our members. Members, you get a free web boost. Member your member boost. Member the member boost. And we appreciate you.
2: Got a little feedback here from Kenneth. Hey, guys. Just heard episode 687. That's the last one. And wanted to share some gold regarding the Apple and Google TV topic. go buy a Raspberry Pi 5 and a case with NVMe SSD support.
0: Mm.
2: Write Librelec to this SSD and boot it up. Then you go and add Jellyfin as a repo and install Jellyfin. Then in Jellyfin, install the Kodi Sync plugin. Librelec can do much more. I have the older Pi 4 and an Argon 1 M.2 case, but with some overclocking and higher memory to GPU, everything seems to work just fine.
0: Well, Kenneth, this is the thing, and it really upsets me to no end. It looks like the just use a Raspberry Pi and OpenELEC or Kodi guys were right all along. I've tried to fight it for so many years. And they've just had this. It's just worked for them for all these years. They haven't had these problems. And I just didn't want to hear it.
1: Especially, I suppose, a lot of folks.
0: I need an app. Netflix app.
1: Where it falls down is that, if you do want to purchase
0: anything.
1: I don't
0: need a Netflix app. I just need a TV that works. Uh-huh. You know? And Kenneth is right. And you know how I know I've capitulated? Because guess who was in Kodi last night? Playing around with Kodi.
1: What?
0: Seeing what I can
2: do.
0: No. Yep. However,
2: I don't know you anymore.
0: However, I did it on a Google TV. And this is quick rant. I'll try to make this quick. This is really disappointing because it was one of those moments where it's like, I was like, hey, wife, you want to watch TV in bed tonight? Well, you know, we'll do a little bit of, because the kids are out and about. And I was like, well, just I'll chill out in bed and watch some TV. She's like, yeah, we haven't done that in ages. I'm like, you're right. We haven't. So I'll go fire up the old Shield TV right now. And this is the good one. I'll fire up the Shield TV right now. I'll make sure all the updates are done so it doesn't prompt us to do updates. And I'll make sure Jellyfin works so we don't have any issues with Jellyfin. And whatever we want to do, YouTube, Netflix, make sure it all loads. Make sure it all go into the Play Store. Oh. I'll make sure all the updates are done. And then we'll call it good. So the first thing I do is, NVIDIA still, bless their hearts, updating this thing 25 years later. And so I start a download. Of course, it's like 7 gigabytes or 3 gigabytes or whatever. So I go start that in the background, and I go do all the other little app updates. By the time they're done, the download is updated, and it's ready. Would you like to restart? Yes. It restarts, and for 15 minutes, I'm at just the Android boot loop screen, which is Android sitting there flashing. And I realize that it has failed to update at that point. And I look it up. I'm like, 15 minutes? Like, yeah, 15 minutes, you're probably screwed. So I have to... After an update, which is always a good idea, unplug the device. That's always what they recommend you do is disconnect the power.
1: I think they tell you to do it in red letter.
0: They always say, be sure to disconnect
2: Standard
0: power.
2: Practice.
1: Mm-hmm. At a random time during this process.
0: So I'm like, boy, I sure hope they have an AB boot environment. Boom, I pull the power, plug it back in. It boots up. Update's still available. So I go ahead and do the install again. This time it works fine. Okay. So good. All right. We're all set. We're good. Everything's been logged
1: Fresh
0: in.
1: Fresh update.
0: The updates are done. Turn the TV off. Comes around time. Okay, let's go watch some TV. I turn the TV on. Go to the Jellyfin app. Hit enter. Jellyfin crashes.
2: Oh, no.
0: Okay. Click it again. Jellyfin comes up. Completely logged out. No server entry. I don't have a keyboard hooked up to this thing. I don't even have my phone paired to it at this point because it's been so long. So like, I'd have to like bang out my Jellyfin username and password and URL and everything just using the on-screen keyboard. And we bailed. I'm like, that's not what we came here for.
1: No.
0: And that was my Google TV experience last night. So, just not a big
2: thing. Will you try again?
0: Yeah, well, I mean, like, the idea is, like, I thought, like, okay, the issue is I'm not using these things enough, and I just need to give them a little TLC, and like I would a device I use daily, just get it, you know, and then, of course, it was probably the update, probably something, like, the Jellyfin app was suspended, it rebooted, I don't know, but, yeah. Blumenstrong wrote in, here's a little Kickstarter for using Jellyfin MPV shim. It's a cage and a NixOS to have a dedicated Jellyfin client. It's been working for me for at least 6 months without issue using the Jellyfin app to control the client. The key thing is to make the cage wait for Jellyfin server to be accessible before allowing it to start the MPV shim.
1: Yeah, cage is like a kiosk oriented
0: like a sidecar thing, sort of.
1: Wayland. No, it's like a Wayland capacitor.
0: Oh. Oh,
2: there you go.
0: Oh, that's awesome. So he is setting up
1: provides
0: a Wayland-based dedicated kiosk Jellyfin.
1: Yep.
0: Well, that's exactly what I asked for.
1: Yep, here in NixOS.
0: Blooming strong. Tell you what.
1: Although, I don't know if you noticed
0: a snippet
1: at the
0: of
1: bottom.
0: The config. Yeah, okay.
1: Uh-huh. Uh-huh. I expect a full report from Brent on something for the Texas trip.
0: I was just thinking this morning, we're going to get down to Austin, and I am going to feel like such a jerk for once again not having some solution for this. This could
2: so
0: be
2: we
0: weird.
2: Need some hardware, right?
0: What we do we need? We need something hardware? Small and portable to run this on.
2: Like the DAC, you mean?
0: I mean, maybe. We'll put Cody on the deck and yeah. call it good.
2: There you go.
0: That's really great, though, Bloom. Thank you very much for that. Wow. I got to think about that. We got to think about getting some hardware together for that. We probably have something, but they're all Pi-based. The really easy stuff.
2: Mm.
0: Doesn't have to be too super small.
1: It doesn't have to be crazy, right?
0: I know Brent wants to use an Android phone.
1: Yeah, he has a 6.
2: No, I didn't say Android.
0: Oh.
1: Yeah, it's the phone part that's the sickness.
0: It's the phone he can't find anything else to do with because it's not really a phone.
2: No, I don't want that phone. I want, like, a phone format because it's easy to pack.
0: Uh-huh, but you don't want it to be an
2: whatever.
0: Android phone or an iPhone.
2: Oh, just give me Linux, man.
0: Uh-huh. Right? And which Linux phone?
2: Can't we have that?
0: Don't you have a Linux
1: many
0: phone?
1: Many of the popular Linux phones that are on commercial offer, you know?
0: I mean, you got one. Didn't seem like it worked last time we tried. You know?
2: Oh, yeah. Yeah. Well, that's because it was how old? No, I don't even remember. It's been that old. So, but it was exciting and entertaining, wasn't it?
0: It was that.
1: Yeah.
2: So,
1: but we're not always
2: stage
1: in
2: one
1: the mood
2: success.
0: Sometimes,
1: the
0: though,
1: show.
0: We just want to watch Baywatch or Star Trek.
1: Yeah.
0: You know?
1: And your Klingon is not very good.
0: No, I agree.
2: Yeah, you're
0: that.
2: Right.
0: Yeah, it's true.
2: I gotta polish that. So, if anyone has hardware suggestions,
0: send it in.
3: It is time for.
0: You could boost it in like our baller booster did. Is everybody sitting down?
1: Yeah.
0: Are you ready? Black Host is our baller this week. Black Host knows we're going to Texas and came in with an incredible 1,234,567 satoshis.
2: Oh my goodness.
4: Fun will now commence. Pew, pew, pew.
0: That is Black Host. That is very much appreciated. And Black Host is sending over a couple of sats for the Texas Fund.
1: Just a few.
0: After all, that brisket goes best with more brisket. That's very insightful, Black Host. That is true. Nothing washes down the brisket like some brisket or some ribs. Thank you very much. We will put that there towards the Texas Fund.
1: Well,
0: we gotta get
1: got
0: that meetup. That officially
1: lean,
0: makes
1: you got the lean and you got the fatty.
0: Oh, the fatty. I honestly was not initially a fatty guy either. Let me tell you what. We now, with that boost right there, we got to get our act together on the meetup. It's official right there. Thank you very much, Black Host. It's happening.
1: Well, Greg the Lawyer boosts in with 22,222 cents.
5: This old duck still got it.
1: Put this in the barbecue fund.
0: Ah, very good, you guys.
5: B-O-O-S-T.
0: Thanks,
1: going
0: Greg.
1: Right there.
0: Mm-hmm.
2: Mm, barbecue.
0: Mm-hmm.
2: Not sure boosted in 5,555 satoshis.
6: The traders love the vol.
2: I've set up Muse to monitor local Facebook groups and Instagram posts in Kauai to keep track of the rebuild efforts before my trip. It's great, especially since I don't have an Instagram account.
0: Yeah,
1: now that is handy.
0: I feel like if they're going to give you free compute, why not use their free compute to interact with their services that you don't want to have to use? That's actually...
1: It makes a lot of sense.
2: I think I want to use it to just like scour Facebook Marketplace.
0: Yeah.
2: You know, the Facebag space for just everything that I want to buy used because they've destroyed every other used locals platform that I used to use. So screw them.
0: Yeah, just a Facebag bot that just goes through, muses through and finds you the deals on the bag.
1: I like the idea that it's a Linux VPS as an interface for Facebook and Instagram. And a chatbot.
0: Yeah, well, you know, it's their own fault. Daja comes in with 6,858 satoshis.
7: Coming in hot with the boost.
0: I'm so happy a lot of projects are finally getting out of the AI is good, AI is bad rut. I have ended up somewhere similar for my engineers at work. At the end of the day, they're responsible for their code, period. People have been making slop for decades, anyways. So if they submit a PR with GPL code in it or security flaws or anything else, it's not mergeable and needs to be sent back regardless if AI was involved or not. The biggest benefit we have seen from this is finally upping our CI game. Nice. I bet that is true for a lot of people.
1: Uh-huh.
0: I certainly had to up my CI game. So I bet that is true. Like I was just reflecting on that earlier this week about how I've had to adopt a lot more developer workflows that I've never bothered, could never have been arsed.
1: You're a software factory now, whether you like to admit it or not.
0: Since we've also been putting a couple of lines in our agents.md file to have the agent do something trivially obvious to a human, but been surprisingly good at filtering out the AI made this without a human looking at it whatsoever and automatically sending it back to the contributor to fix and resummit.
1: Hey, sounds like what SystemD was doing.
0: Yeah, that's an interesting approach. We talked about that recently. It's not bulletproof by any means, but it's good enough to catch most people who don't really care about the quality of their submissions. They don't care enough to perform a simple task. I was eating some fries and felt compelled to boost. You poveled me.
2: Nice.
0: That's a little little nod to the bootleg there for one of our songs. Love
1: Thank
0: it.
1: You for the boost.
0: Thank you very much.
1: Abe Monte boosts in with 6,000 sats. Hey, guys. You've given me so many good picks that I thought I would send one back to you. Kitchen Owl okay. is what we've been using as a self-hosted grocery list.
0: Mm.
1: It integrates with Home Assistant, so we just use our voice to add items in the list when we run out.
0: I like the That's UI, brilliant. Too. It looks like it's got a really good mobile UI.
1: It also sorts the list by algo, so when you walk through the store checking items off of the list, it can learn where the items are and orders a list that way for subsequent visits.
0: Stop it!
1: That way you don't That's get halfway brilliant. Across the store and have to double back to the dairy section for something that was lower on the list.
0: Great
1: Cheers.
0: Caesar's Ghost.
1: Thank you.
0: And it is AGPL3 as well.
1: This looks like a heck of a pick.
0: That's a really good pick. Kitchen Owl. KitchenOwl.org.
1: Thank you, Abe.
0: Get your Kitchen Owl. Kitchen Owl. Thank you.
2: BamHam182 sent in a 2,500 sat boost.
3: Boy, they are doing a lot with mayo these days.
2: Regarding Google TV, I found the experience to be a bit better if you enable apps-only mode. It doesn't fully remove the idiocracy-style ad bloat, but it does make the whole experience slightly more streamlined. I was really excited about trying to get a Steam machine to replace my on 4K Google TV, but I just can't justify that cost right now.
0: Yeah.
1: Understandable.
0: Yeah, it'll be a nice side benefit when you can get the Steam machine that it could also possibly do that.
1: Mm-hmm.
0: Okay, app-only mode. I will look into that. I do have to say, on my Shield, I have the Projectivity launcher, and that I really do think is quite great. I'm quite happy with Projectivity, but you have to replace the launcher to get there. CGBA came in with 10,000 sats. I normally stream my sats, but I forgot to top my fountain wallet off. So here's a boost. Since I'm here, I just want to let you know that I've been experimenting with a lot of self-hosted LLMs and Hermes, thanks to you. Also, bringing an old topic back, my password manager of choice is Pass. Why no one has mentioned it? I don't know. It's the standard. I even recently set up a YubiKey to unlock the password.
1: Very nice. Mm. Maybe we should take another
0: Maybe.
1: Pass and pass.
0: Especially these days.
1: Mm-hmm.
0: Keep us posted on the local LLMs. And I'd love to know, CG, what hardware you're using, too.
1: Oh, hey, another boost here from Daja.
0: Yeah.
1: I noticed this one says open code.
0: Somewhere
1: in the boost
0: metadata. Oh.
1: Mm-hmm. Have some fries, guys. You sent me down the Muse rabbit hole this week. So this boost was sent via OpenCode, using my Muse model via a custom OpenAI-compatible wrapper and AlbiHub.
0: Okay. Okay, so
2: what?
0: Muse is using the VM to drive OpenCode where he has Boost CLI set up connected to his AlbiHub. Wow!
1: Or I think, you see, maybe OpenCode's talking to and controlling the Muse
0: model? Oh, maybe. Plus, AlbiHub also has, like, you know, you can... Okay.
1: All running via Nix on the free Muse compute. V0 is on my GitHub. Very much a rough proof of concept, but at least gets you SSH via Tailscale and the OpenAI wrapper with a single prompt. Beautiful.
0: That's got to be one of the nerdiest boosts we've gotten in a very long time. Well done, sir. Wow. Muse VM hacks.
1: And it actually sent the sats.
0: That's incredible. Think about the layers there. That's amazing. That's great.
2: I think we might have a live boost we may want to include.
0: Coming in hot right now.
2: I think so. I don't know if Wes has the means, but we can continue here.
0: From Bearded Tech. It came in via the web boost. Why don't we grab, while Wes pulls that, Tech Geek, who came in with $25. Just because, he says.
2: Brilliant.
0: That's good. Thank you. I appreciate you. Thank you very much. Now, Wes is working away. Did I stall long enough for you to...
1: Let's see here. Do we have it? I don't know if we do.
0: Well, I can tell you the amount, and we can read the message in the next one if we want to be fair about it. Bearded Tech came in with a Spaceballs boost, 1, 2, 3, 4, 5 sats.
8: So the combination is 1, 2, 3, 4, 5.
0: Thank you, Bearded Tech. Appreciate you. And we'll have that message as well. Prosno Link? What do you think? What do
1: Prozone.
0: You
2: Prozone.
0: Oh, that's way better. That's way better than what I said. They came in with $10.
9: 10 gold blooms out of a possible 10 gold blooms.
0: Boosting for Texas and the Muse episode. Ignored the corporate agents until the last episode. Signed up immediately, wondering like you guys, what can I actually do with all the positive things of this? Also, first time booster. Like meaning nice. I came from self-hosted. And now I'm here for Unplugged.
10: Boost!
0: Thank you very much. Sure thank you for the boost. That. Put that towards the Texas fund. 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You know they're not done yet. Whereas the line came in with a free members boost, long-time booster, or long-time member, first-time booster. There you go. I got it. Thank you very much. As you react to the feedback about discoverability of the boost URL, I tried to find it. Now it's easy, so keep up the good work. All the nice. Talk about Jellyfin fits my home lab perfectly as I'm simplifying to a true NAS.
1: Uh-huh.
0: Uh-huh. The free as x86 box for the...
1: This frees a x86 box for the TV.
0: I do sometimes just think life would be a lot easier if I just did x86 everywhere.
1: Right? Yeah. It might not be exciting, but it might also work.
0: x86 maxi over here.
1: DeBrown Chico comes in with a member boost.
0: Hey, another long-timer.
1: Long-time supporter since the self-hosted days here. I get the buzz around Omarchi and its $1 million funding.
0: I think it's like $21 million now or something like that.
1: But the creator can be a bit polarizing. Could we maybe pivot the spotlight away from him and focus more on the tech itself, like the security and privacy of an agent-driven OS?
0: Have we talked about DHH much?
1: Not, I think we've just mentioned some of the updates, mostly in the pre-show, though.
0: Yeah, I think that, you know, the comment this might be in response to, and maybe I didn't make the point well enough, is I think what I'm saying is remove the person, even remove the project, and just ask yourself, why have they raised $22 million? And why haven't other projects raised $22 million? And what is that? What is the signal? Now, that does require taking the emotions and putting it aside and just asking yourself, what signal could the free software world be taking who struggles to raise money, who struggles with funding every single day? Why was this project, within 3 or 4 months, able to raise $22 million? They just announced now, and it's just kicked off, 3 years of funding Hyperland development and a couple of other projects. And they have like a full-time staff of like 5 people now. So I think the question that we have to ask ourselves is, what can we separate a signal from that and internalize? And that's all. I don't really think you have to talk about DHH much there. I don't think.
1: Yeah, I think you're kind of aligned with maybe what the booster's asking. It may not have been a reaction. It might be sort of trying to express similar things.
0: Yeah,
1: but...
0: yeah. I think we're on the same page then.
1: Mm-hmm.
0: Brent, you want to take Deckbot?
2: Well, Deckbot sends in a member boost here. Working on the back catalog and headed several listeners mention automatic ripping machine.
0: Yes.
1: We are the automatic ripping machine show now.
2: Well, I wanted to pile on and mention that I once got it running on an 8-gig Raspberry Pi 4 running Ubuntu server.
0: All right.
2: A USB hard drive and a USB Blu-ray drive. DVDs took about a week and it never finished a Blu-ray.
0: You know, I can almost do a week. It's a little slow, but like, who cares, right? You're just letting it go.
1: Yeah.
0: But never finishing the Blu-ray is a bit tough. That's a bit tough.
1: You didn't want to watch all of it. You'll fall asleep halfway through anyway.
0: Love x86. Salas comes in with a member boost. Hello, JB. Trying this member boost thingy just to say thank you for the last 16 years. You got to be kidding me.
1: Whoa.
0: You got to be kidding me.
1: Is that 2010 then?
0: Listening to you literally got me from help desk into college into a wonderful career trajectory where I have used what you taught me at every turn. You guys nice. Make a real, tangible difference. Never stop. Well, thank you.
1: Yeah, thank you, Silas.
0: You think it's Cialis?
1: Silas?
0: Silas. Thank you, Silas, very much. I hope we get a chance to shake your hand one day.
1: Mm-hmm.
0: 16 years is no joke. That's older than 2 of my kids.
1: Encoded member boosts in. I've been a listener for 2 years and giving value back by joining as a member.
0: Hey, thank you.
1: I look forward to listening to new episodes every week. My 2 cents on Clanker safety, I have mine use Trash CLI and not RM, and I found it helps, also stating it in my clanker.md file. Can't wait to see y'all in Austin at Texas Linux Fest.
0: Ooh. Cheers to that, Encoded.
1: Yeah, I like that. Trash CLI is a good idea.
0: Okay, Trash CLI, huh?
1: Why not? Then you just sort of have a delete queue. You can review it, go delete things,
0: yeah.
1: Put it on a schedule.
0: Seems
1: if you
0: way
1: want.
0: Safer,
1: mm-hmm.
0: as long as they use it. But yes.
2: As long as that big caveat there. Well, Monty boosted a member's boost. Clinker Therapy Volume 2 was great, and I'm glad to hear there will be more coming. Yeah, this week, Friday. Check it out. This OpenCode V2 with the server client setup and an API for the Clinker is going to change the way I do projects.
0: Yeah, buddy.
2: Also, like the idea of having the agent create a project dashboard for tracking progress.
0: Yep, why
2: Thank
0: not?
2: You guys.
0: Yep, could use Zola for that too, actually. You are on to it, Monty. You are in the right lane. You are in the fast lane, sir. Good luck with OpenCode 2. So worth it, especially if you have a persistent system you can leave it running on. It's great. Nefora92 comes in and says, thanks for the show. Thank you for being a member, Nefora. Thank you, everybody who boosted. We have J-Moon, who came in with 1,999 sats, just below the 2,000 sat cutoff, but wanted to recommend the self-hosted app Nostalgia TV, I think, is it?
1: Yeah, Nostalgia Thank TV you. Server on it, Docker Hub.
0: Yeah, I saw this come in live, and I wanted to pull this one up. I thought this was great. It's a connector for Jellyfin. It generates a programmable schedule, but only plays the files directly from your Jellyfin library on demand to match the lineup.
1: Nice.
0: That's a really fun idea.
1: Clever. That, kind of minimal, clean.
0: It kind of gets me my ersatz.
1: Right.
0: But Maybe without the ersatz. Yeah. but still gets you the TV guy jumping around thing. I understand that you're hating on Google TV right now, but a dedicated Android app can connect to the server or even run independently and works flawlessly on my on-branded 4K Pro 3GB of RAM, 32GB storage box from Walmart for $60. He got cut off. He said combined with Pro something and he got cut off there. J-Moon, I wanted to pull that up because that's a great tip there. And thank you very much. That might be just an easier route to go in the future. I'm going to definitely look into that. All right. Let's wrap it all up. You know this is going to be a good one. We had some really great boosts coming in. We started off with Black Host coming in with that incredible baller boost. And, of course, Greg coming in with a nice big fatty McDuck and all of that. So thank you, everybody who streamed sats. We had 10 of you stream sats. This has been tricking down slowly, but we still got 20,418. Thank you very much. When you combine it all together, this and you take the fiat boost too, you convert them to current market sats. Get ready, boys. Are you ready? Get ready for this. We stacked a grand total of 1,363,320 Satoshis.
1: Wow.
0: We are going to Texas. We are going to have a meetup. That's my job this week, is to get that sorted.
1: Buy some extra commons. We're going to need them.
0: Yeah. So keep an eye on the meetup page for that. Thank you, everybody. Boost.jupiterbroadcasting.com is how you can get a message in, send sats or fiat fund coupons, or put your support on autopilot. This year has been devastating financially, and your support has been the only thing keeping us going because the sponsors, they're kind of moving on. We've got a couple of nibbling these days, but we have dug ourselves quite the hole. And without you, we would not be here at all. And we're chugging in now on the 13-year mark. That's no small thing. And there's really only you out there as an audience that cares about a show like this. It's not going to be a mass market thing. Never will be. And we're totally happy as long as you're happy. And you can let us know at boost.jupiterbroadcasting.com. Wes, you found such a cool network troubleshooting visualizer for the TUI.
1: I was wondering if you were going to notice this one.
0: Oh, I noticed this one as soon as it came in. And I'm like, oh, yeah, we're doing this. Because I've actually been kind of trying to figure out an ideal Wi-Fi setup for me. So this is an app that gives you a live visual network path and diagnostics that, I mean, how do you describe it? It's like it shows you kind of the path your data is taking and where it's hitting issues.
1: Yeah, exactly. It's called WTFI2 or What the F Internet, a live visual network path diagnostic that pinpoints exactly where your connection dies and tells you how to fix it. It's, I guess, actually a ground-up rewrite of the archive WTFI V1. The old version printed a flat checklist and left you to correlate it. This one draws a fancy diagram, streams every hop live, reasons about the root cause, so the answer is one line.
2: Nice.
1: Yeah, it has a very shiny little TUI going on. Of course, it's written in Rust.
0: Oh, of course.
2: Ratatouille.
0: It's written in Rust.
1: It does seem like a nice place to start to, like, you're on some network, it's not working, you don't want to do a bunch of troubleshooting, just answer a bunch of your first troubleshooting questions that you could run several different commands to try to get all at once.
0: Is this the year of the TUI?
2: Yes.
1: Seems like.
0: Every week.
1: Well, we've rule out 2027.
0: Every week, we've got another great TUI app. This is incredible.
1: You know, you were musing
0: this is,
1: about local mail clients.
0: Yeah.
1: And I was thinking to myself when you're saying that, TUI, I think I would want a TUI if I was going to do that.
0: Interesting. Interesting.
1: Or I might.
0: All right. Well, let's break that trend with a full-on desktop application. Boys, we're going to talk about Space Scan. And I admit I have a soft spot for these fast disk usage analyzers that actually visualize it in a decent way. And this one's called a Starburst chart, keyboard driven, and it outputs in text CVS JSON as well. So if you want to throw it into something else, it's just really great fast disk usage analyzer with a sunburst chart and colors that mean something for space usage and things like that. Really easy to identify where all your space is, either on your whole system or in your home directory. You can measure by bytes or number of files, and it takes pride in getting accurate numbers with support for fuse file systems over the network and things like that as well. Updates live as you go, filters by large things like ISOs, MP4s, things like that.
1: Also, accurate numbers, real disk usage like DU does, you know, handle sparse files correctly, hard links, count ones, things like that, which is nice.
0: And it says they have what they call safe cleanup. So you can move files to the trash or delete them permanently, always with a confirmation. Space Scan refuses to delete anything that is or contains a mounted file system. I do like that they let you clean it up, too.
1: Yeah, because you're already doing the work. So I have to go open some other thing just to go clean up the stuff, which is probably what you were looking for in the first place.
0: I thought we should give a quick mention. This is a packed pick segment. We should give a quick mention to Vermouth, a lightweight Linux game launcher. It's really designed for the Plasma desktop, but would probably work on any desktop. It's native C++ and Qt. It lets you launch Windows games from Steam and GOG and retro games in a 2 megabyte app.
1: Zero bloat, KDE first, native, yeah, C++. Yeah, seems like if you just, all you're looking for is a nice launcher, you're not kind of, what you want is something that works really well, can use and find all your games, and has a single place to launch them and get out of your way without a whole having to install, you know, games and, enough for already hundreds of gigabytes. So,
0: and there's folks that, you know, they want a Plasma native feel when they're on the Plasma desktop. And this would get you that, too. Now, normally I would spend a little more time on that app pick.
1: It does have a flank, too.
0: Oh, we do have to talk about this app pick. It's kind of mandatory that we cover one of these at least. And this is part of a group of applications that have essentially recreated the functionality of the Adobe Creative Suite. And this one is like Ramakase. How would you say that?
10: Ramakase,
0: which is an open source Lightroom replacement. And all of these are moving quick. And it even opens Lightroom files. It's a fast, non-destructive RAW photo editor. Developed for Linux, Mac OS, and Windows, written in, all of these are written in Rust. And the UI not only looks like Lightroom, but if you were to take Lightroom and put it side by side with this application, it would look almost identical. And if you opened up a project file, all of the sliders, all of the color settings, everything is restored identical to the way it is restored in Lightroom.
1: Yeah, it seems like that was basically the ask, and a whole team of folks, mostly clankers, turned loose to go work on. Although now there's been more contributors getting involved and kind of taken off.
2: I couldn't help myself but to run this thing. And, you know, NixOS makes this so easy, so you just get it going like nothing. And I, like, Chris, you asked me, like, hey, Brent, did you use Lightroom?
0: Right, back in the day.
2: A professional photographer, and that was the main piece of software that I used for most of my career, because it was, when it came around, like, everybody was using Photoshop, which was, you know, pretty powerful, doing digital, you know, corrections and things like that. You should have seen the automations and macros and stuff that us photographers were using. It was, let's say, a little bit clanky. And when Lightroom came around, it just completely changed overnight the workflow that photographers took. And it was like, you can't do photography without it after having used it. So when I moved to Linux in about 2010, that's what I was looking for, was like a perfect Lightroom replacement. And I used Darktable at the time, which is an amazing project. They do some really cool stuff, and I used that for many years. But this Ramakase looks and feels exactly like Lightroom.
0: Does it? Yeah.
2: Like a one-to-one twin almost. And
0: not that you have any
2: very close to that.
0: Yeah.
2: But also had its own features and stuff that were very advanced and really cool. So there were some advantages there that Lightroom didn't have. But if you just want a one-to-one replacement that is very fast and really cool, this would be the way to go. And so I've got it loaded up here and I've just been using it on like some old photos that I had. It's sweet. It does an amazing job. I have zero, like I've only used it for 10 minutes. So, you know, bear in mind, but you should start here. Like anybody who's just starting with Lightroom and hasn't used it before, don't use Ramakase. You know, there's probably some bugs or whatever, but this is a great little piece of software. This is exactly what I wanted back in 2010. Was like,
0: this would have been huge, right, back then.
2: Give me exactly the proprietary software, but don't give me the subscription and stuff and make it open source so I could, you know, follow my ideals and contribute to like something that everybody can use. And this gets me thinking about, like, is this the beginning of the end for proprietary software?
0: Well, they're going, I mean, this feels a bit like a statement. Because this is the quintessential, right? Because all of this, not that they, I don't know if they would have accepted it, but all this clanker time could have been spent on GIMP or Blender or Darktable. And again, just as a side comment, it does make me want to revisit that conversation one day that if these projects reject AI development, they're just going to get replaced so fast. So fast. But that's a separate conversation. I think also you have to consider Adobe's probably going to come after these people. Or try to. I don't know. It's open source. I mean, this cat is out of the bag. The Photoshop one is crazy, too.
1: I think, too, it, you know, we've already seen sort of fights over folks like relicensing their tests or making tests private. And then this is sort of an output driven, right? Like, try to build it and compare the two things and do a clean room implementation just from running the program.
0: They do say it's a clean room.
1: And I think it shows the power of that approach now that we can just grind against it.
0: There is a double-edged sword to this type of project, and that is it's moving really fast. The last commit was 2 hours ago on a Sunday. There's been 21 releases since September 26. There's been six in the past week. Substantial additions are coming in, like batch export, experimental local AI mass, improved catalog handling. There's been an Intel and NVIDIA driver fixes that have landed. Most of it, though, is actually coming from the original developer. There's been 24 outside contributions that have been merged. There's been plenty that are contributed, but 24 that have been merged. Still early.
1: Yeah, this one doesn't have LUT support yet, so there's still something.
0: One other important thing in the README notes that before the 1.0, the file format could change, like how the edits render could change, just as an FYI. Sorry, Brent, go ahead.
2: The other really cool thing about this is that they have the capacity to just import your Lightroom catalogs.
0: Yeah.
2: I didn't get to test this because I had to scour very old hard drives to try to find
0: it. It has a built-in MCP,
2: and,
0: too.
1: Yes, it does.
2: And that's a killer feature because you just migrate quite quickly, assuming, you know, it all works and stuff. But very thoughtfully implemented.
1: What's neat, too, I think, is, right, we can take this. Like, I've already experimented a little bit with making myself kind of like a version of, you know, kind of like Instagram-style filter editor for photos. Just because I didn't need the full stuff. I just wanted basic stuff. But you could now take, you know, they've got versions of a bunch of algorithms and filters and effects and capabilities that you could also take and stick on mobile if you wanted or render in a web UI. Or you're not limited to making only using the clone aspect because it's MIT licensed.
0: The big ones I think we still need to see. Will we see an After Effects? Will we see Premiere Pro? Will those come? And how will we as a community feel? Because these are open source. But they are essentially competing with Acadian Live or Blender.
1: It also shows, right, that the other capability exists, right? Proprietary folks can clone GPL. We've already seen stuff going GPL to MIT with clones. So.
0: Could you even argue that because they sat on their butts and didn't do this themselves, the market did it for them?
1: There is certainly that interpretation.
0: I wonder. This is wild to me. And I haven't seen these yet, but I've also read online that I think it's Word and Excel. I'm not sure about PowerPoint, but I think Word and Excel have essentially been cloned as well from the Office 365 versions of them as local apps that will run on Linux.
1: Looks like VectorCraft, PJ, and a few folks are linking that. So you're...
0: What's VectorCraft? Is that the Office?
1: Open source vector art tool. So Illustrator sort of thing.
0: Wow.
2: Yeah.
0: I mean, people...
2: Everything's getting cloned very quickly. So Merry Christmas.
0: 99% Rust.
2: Other 0.3.
0: Yeah. VectorCraft, Vector Illustrator, an open source clean room implementation of Adobe Illustrator rebuilt in pure Rust. A fast open source clean room take on Adobe Illustrator workflow. They're at least going to have to stop saying Adobe Illustrator.
1: Yeah, that's going to
2: Jeff, stop sending these. There's too many.
0: Oh my gosh. This is a thing, you guys.
1: Effect craft.
0: No!
2: After effects. Yeah, it's just like...
1: tool.
0: No way! They've done After Effects?
2: I mean, why not?
1: The start of it anyway, right? How done is it?
2: Should we just do a pics show?
0: Jesus, coming so fast. What's also crazy, these all are supporting Linux. They're all open source. They all support Linux. And they're all Rust, which is interesting too, but holy crap. Aftercraft.
2: A lot of contributors, like on this Effectcraft, 53 contributors right now. Like there are probably a couple robots in there, but.
1: Hey, this one supports FreeBSD too.
0: So last commit was 3 hours ago. They can create an application and improve it faster than their legal department even knows this is happening.
2: Oh yeah. Oh yeah.
0: Wow. Totally slop, though.
2: Just a moment of silence for proprietary software.
0: Yeah. Like, yikes. I mean,
1: it's a new world.
0: It is really wild. Like, that's Adobe is sort of like the quintessential moat. I mean, my mom has worked in the graphics industry for my whole life. Like, I just imagine, like, telling her that she could just go use a free version of Photoshop now, and it's 95% feature complete at some point down the road or something.
1: Mm-hmm.
2: Most people only use 5 to 10% of the features anyway.
0: Some people are paying $1,000 a year for Creative Cloud.
2: Not anymore.
0: And when it's open source, and if you're a shop, you clone that down and you clank in your own features.
1: Right, of course.
0: You clank in your own workflows. Mm-hmm. You clank in your own automations. And you just maintain your own fork.
1: Yeah.
0: And your clanker maintains the fork.
1: If you want, you can keep it yourself, whatever.
0: This really is going to shake stuff up. And Adobe's going to have to fight this, but it's a futile effort.
1: Mm-hmm.
0: Because that's all MIT licensed.
1: You can clone it down now.
0: Oh, people have.
2: Like trying to replicate Photoshop is not a new thing, right? We've had the GIMP for decades now, but this happens like in a week.
0: Yeah,
2: The GIMP has been around for decades, trying to do this and adding features and stuff. This happens in a week and it's done.
0: You could see why people that have been working on something for 30 years might hate something like this a little bit.
2: Yeah. I could see that.
0: Yeah.
1: I'm curious about sort of the engineering side of, you know, what the stack looks like to run the test to make it as automated as possible. Because, like, there's a huge coverage, right? Like, that's part of the power here is you can not only write the code, but...
0: You can handle some of the commits that are coming in.
1: And actually do all of the edge cases of, like, exploring a UI like that.
0: Yeah.
1: Right? Like, there must have been a lot of that kind of testing.
0: Automated UI testing, I'm sure.
1: Because, like, you are not... The human did not spec out the entirety of Photoshop, right? Like you had to discover that and then test against it probably as part of it. I'm just curious about that level of the harness setup.
0: You could test a lot of it automatically though.
1: But you got to put in the work to build the stuff to make that all run smoothly.
0: But once you've done that, you could probably apply it to other applications.
1: Exactly. Now you have maybe not fully generic, but getting close to something like a useful machine to make software from other software.
0: It's going
1: to
0: be a wild year, boys. It's going to be a wild year. And how long have people wanted Photoshop on Linux? And now it's here and I feel a little weird about it. I don't feel like it's not a total dubs for some reason. I don't know what it is, but it's both amazing. Like, seemed like it was After Effects. Like, I just assumed it's already happened. And I thought that would not happen for a while. It's already happened. Like, my mind keeps getting blown. And now I can have After Effects-ish on Linux. Are you kidding me? Like, that could up our game.
2: It's insane.
0: At the same time, like, I don't know, man. I don't know. It's a little weird.
2: For these projects, I always love to dive into their agent's MD if they've got it in the GitHub repo.
0: Yeah, that's a good idea.
2: For Effectcraft, I think the first instruction is really important compared to Photoshop and the Adobe software. Number one, never crash. People trust after... almost... Geez, that was a Pavlovian. People trust Effectcraft with hours of work. Don't malform, you know, any...
0: Don't mess up
2: any
0: people's work.
2: Extensions, no bad expressions, no bad scripts. Don't break anything. That's the first... if only...
1: The other nice part, if you do...
2: Proprietary software. I did that a while ago.
0: It's weird that you can kind of get a sense of the developer ethos through the agents file.
1: Yeah.
2: Number two, no Adobe artwork.
0: Oh, yeah. Yeah, avoid that. Avoid the Adobe branding. What were you going to say there?
1: I was going to say on that first one, when you build the harness to sort of do this testing stuff we're talking about, it also works for that, right? Because maybe now if you have programmatic control of your whole interface, you can do sort of fuzz testing against it, just trying to manipulate the UI, get into weird situations.
2: That's my job.
0: Yeah. Well, Brent, they still need somebody like you at the end of the day.
2: Mm-hmm.
0: I bet if you spent too much time with it, you'd probably find a couple of things. Something tells me. I still have faith in you. All right. Well, there you go. There's a lot in there this week, and we'd love to hear from you. Boost.jupiterbroadcasting.com. We're just around the corner to Texas. And then don't forget, this Friday, October 16th, Clanker Therapy,
1: yeah. Mm-hmm.
0: Number 3. And we want to hear from you, answer your questions.
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0: 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Send us a voice note, about 2 minutes long. All right, before we get out of here, Wes, you want to give the power users any pro tips? Some secret sauce in the RSS feed?
1: Mm-hmm.
0: You got anything for us?
1: Yeah. Well, if you want to find out what we talked about, or maybe get a summary,
0: sure.
1: Or like find out which section of the show had that pick and what the name was because you kind of forgot, the VTT has all that.
0: That's true. Mm-hmm. That's true.
1: Mm-hmm. There's also chapters, which is like our attempt at a first take. And actually, really, it's not our attempt. It's Drew's take. That's why it's really good. Because you get Drew's interpretation of what we just did with the show. So that's a little extra metadata and flavor on
0: it. If you got a podcast app that supports chapters, which most of them do, take a look at it. He's usually got a funny one.
1: We don't need to jump anywhere.
2: Yeah.
1: It's true. It's like a little extra.
0: There's even an MP4 in that RSS feed, if you please, if you want to see a visual of what we talked about. And you can find out when we're live.
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0: 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Or wherever you like to watch it, in your podcast app, on the YouTube. We don't care. We're just glad you're there. That's truly it. A podcast wouldn't be here if it didn't have listeners and viewers and if you didn't tell people about it. So thank you so much for listening to this here show. We really do appreciate you newcomers and you long-timers and, of course, our supporters, the boosters and the members out there. Thank you so much for listening to this week's episode of Linux Unplugged. We'll see you right back here next Sunday, as in Tuesday, on a Sunday.
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0: It's not the distro, it's how you use it.
1: All right, I'll stop. Thank you, Drew. All right, gentlemen. We have one mission. We have to set out into the frontier, a.k.a. our Matrix room, and pick a great title. So get in that chat room and pick a banger. Something that you would tap on if you hadn't just listened. You see it show up in your feed, you're like, huh, I'll give that a listen.
0: It's this or the dilithium mines, folks.
1: Get over there and give it a vote. Give them a look right now. We got a lot. We got a lot. Chris's clanker complaints. Fallout vibes. Not actually an eagle. Flat hub fatigue. Deck is infrastructure. Fish deck is infrastructure. Fish deck tech.
0: Oh, that's kind of fun.
1: Shuffle ID for your fish deck. Frigate recall. Total recall. Shuffle on deck. Nobody got eyes on deck?
2: Hey, you skipped mine.
1: Oh, I did? Where's yours? Shuffle on
2: deck.
1: Total
2: recall 2, local stuffy sightings. This is a play on Wes's title.
1: I like it. Yeah, that's good. It's long.
2: Well, you know.
1: I'm surprised nobody got, like, all eyes on deck.
0: Oh, yeah. Uh-huh.
1: Come on.
2: I got stuffy on deck.
1: Yeah. Ba-ba-da-ba. Yeah, that's good.
2: I see some themes on all my titles, really.
1: So get over there, give it a boat.
0: Where's my chicken?
1: What's boss doing? Who did boss attack today?
0: Boss watch.
1: My gosh.
2: Boss.
1: You know, that damn rooster. No gratitude at all. Raised him as a baby.
0: Uh-huh.
1: Raise him as a baby.
0: Now you're just one more enemy.
1: He seems to like to attack like Adia the most, too. I think it's whoever really kind of like touches and interacts with the hens.
0: Ah,
1: it escalates the...
0: Yeah. Hey, stop touching on my hens.
1: Yeah, so the least hen touching, the least boss interference you get. But
0: I see.
1: He's coming across the yard now. It's not just like when, you know, it's getting a little more aggressive. Where's Chris's pants? They're right here. I got pants. I got pants. Pants.
0: I got more details on my little compiler thing.
1: Yeah, I want to hear that. I mean, I want to get a title, but I do want to hear that.
0: Mm-hmm.
1: What do you got?
0: Yeah, so some of the older stuff, you can just run. It runs it totally on the chip, but it just can't do very much. So some of the YOLO stuff, like you can run 11N on there, but it
1: okay,
0: but it only like 28% of the operations actually run on the TPU, and the rest get CPU offloaded.
2: Interesting.
0: Yeah. So it runs correctly, it just, the CPU has to eat all the spillover. And then we were able to take a look at it and figure out that some of that is like the nonlinear gate that these algorithms use in the forward pass neural network, which is
1: run
0: like a linear operation,
1: right?
0: And then you have a nonlinear gate and then another linear operation.
1: Yeah, Brent's always talking about that.
0: And there's different nonlinear gates, like RELU is a common one. These ones use SILU, but the TPM can't really do that for the Coral. And so that causes problems. And so part of ours is swapping that to the RELU version.
1: Okay.
0: So basically 68 of the operations get deleted that we just don't need to do anymore. So it goes from 478 to 323. It used to need, and that's even fewer once you on the ones that the chip does exclusively.
1: Yeah.
0: And what's fun is Google's frozen compiler can't even express the graph that we compile the same model to. Like, it runs totally fine, identically on the hardware, but the like it can't do the fusion that you can use something like PyTorch to do, because it just never got updated with those algorithms, because it hasn't changed for
1: years.
0: Know. Uh-huh.
1: Yeah. Huh. Wes, that's really cool.
0: So I still need to do, like, benchmarking and try it, but it seems like it works, like, 96% at least as well as the stock version, at least for the basic first pass version of your pipeline, where you want it to, like, flag it for later LLM review.
1: Damn. Could you talk more about what you think it might be able to do audio detection wise? Like, could it be used to do word detection?
0: I don't think it'll do like transcription,
1: but sounds.
0: Yes, but I think it can identify. You can train it to do classification.
1: So could
0: of sounds.
1: We? But any sound?
0: You could fine tune it and train it.
1: Could like recognize?
0: Show. Yeah, I think so.
2: Oh, I see where you're going.
1: Because then we
0: might
1: could
0: still have false positives and all the rest, but like it would certainly we could get it to activate when it heard that kind of thing.
1: Because then if you had it recognize the individual segment bumper sounds, or if you created sounds specifically intended for it to recognize.
0: Yeah, we might be able to have it then.
1: Then you could insert those And then it could automatically find them.
2: Like dial tone sounds,
0: it
2: right?
0: It could be fun to try. I have not actually tried that yet. I was just sort of reading some things that seemed like other people had done, trying to connect some dots.
1: That's very interesting.
0: So grand
2: I thought you were
0: going
2: to try to track like boss cock-a-doodle-doos and what time it generally happens.
1: Oh, you totally could too, right? No, I was just thinking like if you could automatically have something detect embedded sound markers, then you could cut, you could grab segments, you could you know, go to this part in the show, wait for this, grab that segment, that kind of stuff.
0: This was also an experience in doing a similar grind thing because like the bot compiled 33 different models with only one thing swapped at a time so it could figure out what the like output side of the Google compiler was doing.
2: Wow.
0: Yeah. I'm surprised it actually worked.
2: That's cool.
1: That is. Which model?
0: I think actually that was mostly Muse.
1: Wow.
0: I can ask, though.
1: That is a surprisingly good model. Boy, I'd love to run that locally. Oh boy. One day. Maybe.
2: CBA says you can train YOLO on spectrographs of sound.
1: Well, now.
2: Huh.
1: That could also be very
2: useful. And how do you know this, CBA?
1: That could also be really useful because you could recognize. If you could do that, then you could recognize.
2: Yeah, right.
1: Yeah.
0: Yeah, and as CB says, the reason you don't want it to have to run stuff, fall back to the CPU, is because then you have to go constantly back and forth and lose a bunch of performance.
1: Sure, sure, and take time up.
0: So the goal is trying to place as many of the operations as possible.
1: Word. Well, Brentley, it looks like Eyes on Deck's a winner. People like Eyes on Deck.
2: Hmm.
0: And as Bearded Tech says, you can also use an Intel iGPU.
1: Yes. Although not on the H3, but if you had maybe like Brent's H4, you might be able to. I have like a baby version of QuickSync.
2: It's a baby.
1: Baby version of there. Because it's like their mobile Intel chip thing or whatever. Their Atom. Whatever they call it. All right. So we have got 5 boats for dicking around with Frigate. No. Eyes on Deck. That's mine. 5 boats for Eyes on Deck. Sorry. We got them mixed up there. 4 boats for Total Recall. And that might be our 2. Yes. So it is 4 boats for Total Recall from Wes Payne and 5 boats for Eyes on Deck by yours truly. It's a close call.
2: They didn't like my Total Recall title. I get it.
0: It was a little long.
1: It's a little long.

0: far as I know, he's not really a person. And you guys are all pranking.
1: He's at least a disembodied reposted voice, right?
0: You're all pranking me. He's not a real person.
2: Asterisks.
3: Well, hey, at least I'm nicer than the evil Westbot.
1: Yeah, fair. Fair.
4: Ooh.
0: The guy haunts me.
1: I tried to not say kill all humans.
0: You try, but it's just so tempting.
1: It slips out.
0: Yeah, it slips
1: out. It's a weird tick.
0: I know. I understand.
3: So, Chris.
0: Yes?
3: I boosted during the show using a member boost. But you're going to have to go digging through the archives for the sound clip I requested.
0: Oh. You're not going to give me a hint? You're not going to give me
4: a little homework?
3: It's from Lass, and it'll be easy to find. It's in every episode. It's, you're starting going into the episode sort of thing.
0: Okay. I'm sure I probably have. I think I have some of the Lass stuff even now somewhere on this thing. Look at all these soundboards I have, Wes. You see all these pages?
1: I do.
0: Look at that. It's ridiculous.
4: I would
1: like to know what the total amount of sound files that.
0: I mean, part of it is because I have a dedicated soundboard just for farts. So,
4: those are captured West farts, right?
0: And then, there's for some reason, I have Linux Fest Northwest clips on here. Why do we have that?
1: Because we used it during Linux Fest one time.
0: Oh, this is our Linux Fest Northwest stream page.
4: There you go.
0: This is when we're getting started with Linux Fest.
1: Yeah.
4: It's good.
1: You're going to get me in Linux Fest season, which is good because we're going to one. Not that one.
0: This is a different year. Different themes for different years, So I got those on here. Oh, I still got office hours on here.
4: Hey. Aw.
0: Was that the intro? I don't remember that.
4: Oh, yeah, it was.
0: Okay. All right.
4: Don't you remember how it goes, the cadence?
0: Yeah, I do kind of. Yes.
3: Also, Chris, your house batteries, your lithium batteries, are they doing? Yeah, how are they doing health wise?
0: I don't know. I don't travel, so I couldn't tell you. They just sit there,
1: non exploded.
0: Yeah, they haven't caught fire. Of course, the rig never moves, and I don't use them, so I couldn't tell you. But so far we haven't burned down.
3: The reason I mention it is because right now, for some reason, the actual individual cells, if you wanted to build your own battery, are stupid cheap.
0: Oh, that'd be fun, wouldn't it?
1: Interesting.
0: Wouldn't that be a project?
3: And I'm actually currently...
1: Yeah, get some numbers?
3: So in the past, granted, this is years ago, probably around the same time that Chris got his, a single 100-amp cell was going for... well over $100, and now they're down to like 90. And when you get into some of the really big cells, like the 600 amp hour or 300 amp hour cells, you can really to get a completely built comparative battery is like two or three times the cost of just building it yourself now. It used to be that they were pretty much on par until you got into building lots of batteries. But now, for some reason, the cells have gotten really cheap.
0: Oh,
3: and
0: good.
3: I'm currently in the process of speccing out a build that will have full Victron native communication.
0: All right. You have to keep me posted on that. Because
1: I think we need a JB Science Fair.
0: I know.
1: And then we could just see Colonel Jones.
0: Sure, he could give us a tour.
1: Yeah.
0: Because the other nice thing about that is you could build it to your space. So you could, kind of custom build it to fit your space the best, which would be nice versus... just these bricks that you have to fit in.
1: Work around.
0: Yeah, keep us posted.
3: That's exactly why I'm doing it, is because what I eventually want to get to with my custom-built batteries is essentially fitting them under-mounted on the Sprinter with built-in heating and possibly, haven't decided yet, but possibly liquid cooling for in the summertime.
0: Oh,
4: whoa.
1: I like that.
0: Definitely worth it if you're going places and you're running your AC in
1: the
0: summer.
1: Think about the peace of mind.
0: Tell you what, even if you're going to Canada, see anywhere that gets hot.
4: It's less jank than what we've been doing on your rig.
0: Airflow, yeah. All right, well, let's wrap it up there. We got lunch of cooking and it smells delicious.
1: It does, well...
0: There's definitely some onions in there. There's definitely some onions.
1: Oh, yeah. We forgot to upgrade your link to Smell Vision.
0: Got to work on that. We'll vibe that up real quick. All right. Thank you, Mumble Room. Appreciate you. Thanks for hanging with us today. Good showing. You worked so hard.
5: Hello.
0: I want you to take the rest of the day off. Brent at JupiterBroadcasting.com. All right? All right.
4: Happy clanking.
0: Bye, Mumble. Appreciate you.
5: See you guys. Bye.

0: Thanks
1: Bye.
0: For joining.
2: All right. And of course, thank you, everybody, in the live chats over there on the tubes, on the Twitches, and of course, in our Matrix chat room. We appreciate you. And much gratitude and appreciation for our members. We really do appreciate you. We'll see you next time on the Unplugged program. Don't forget Clanker Therapy coming up this Friday. And of course, the launch will be live on Tuesday. Thank you. Appreciate you. We'll see you next time.

0: Maybe they do. Maybe they don't. We'll just see how the market recovers maybe early next year if we're lucky. Linux Teamster comes in with 5,000 sats, who also sent me some great ESP gadget tips.
1: Ooh.
0: He said he loved having Michael on and hope he comes back soon. I agree. It's always nice to check in with old friends and see what they're up to and chat with them and get another podcaster's perspective. Speaking of another podcaster, Mere Mortals podcast comes in, which we were listening to on the drive down today, with a adorable row of ducks. Our first row of ducks that I'm at least playing a sound effect for. And they write, oh no, I started my podcast in 2019, 2020, and 2021. I'm right in the multi-danger zone. The danger zone.
1: Danger.
0: Yeah, we were talking about how podcasts that launched in those years seem to be fading at a high rate. But you've been in podcasting for a while. Can you tell which ones will last 10 plus years when they're less than a few years old?
1: That's such a great question.
0: Yeah, we were talking about this last night and this question. And I think what was my answer? My answer is, I couldn't tell you which ones are going to last, but I can definitely tell you which ones aren't.
1: Yeah, right. Well, that's maybe, I don't know, 70% of them.
0: Yeah. I can listen to, oh, yeah, this thing. Yeah, no. And, you know, it's so obvious, too. Like, oh, I can listen to a podcast. I can tell you nobody's going to listen to it, too.
1: Well, okay. Can you distill that into, like, I don't know, 2-3 factors that are guaranteed misses or?
0: Disclosure.
1: Okay.
0: I really suck at this. I struggle to learn something. I learn it. I internalize it. And then I cannot really even identify the fact that I do it. But if I were to think about it, I would think, how cohesive the hosts are, the energy level, how prepared everybody seems, and the amount of energy they were willing to put into the show before time. You know, you can tell when one host is under-prepped and one host is over-prepped. That mismatch and dynamic will cause resentment between the hosts and cause things to fall apart. If one host is putting all the work in and the other host is just sort of dragging their ass and showing up, inevitably, unless there's some sort of prearrangement or structure, inevitably that causes conflict. You can also just kind of tell, like, if they're not putting the effort into the quality, if they're not really thinking about the show very much or thinking deeply about it, those types of things.
1: I've noticed as well, sometimes, you know, they got great ideas for the first 3-5 episodes, and then you're listening to episode 10, and it's like, wait, there's no topic here.
0: And then sometimes, you know, what I think, if you've ever wondered, why do all these podcasters have so many podcasts? Like, do you know any professional full-time podcaster that doesn't have multiple podcasts?
1: I know Rogan.
0: I know them. And sure, Rogan, yeah. Yeah, but Rogan kind of doesn't count because he also does the fight stuff and he does, like, the Netflix comedy stuff. So he's doing a lot of stuff, right, for income. But somebody who just does full-time podcasting, they inevitably launch multiple podcasts. They inevitably grow horizontally. So why is that?
1: I would guess it's because of revenue. The more shows equals more dollar.
0: More ad inventory. So you can only have so many ads in a podcast. Like, this one could probably have one more. We have one ad. I didn't want to overdo it. This one has one ad because it's a show for the community. And the reality is, you can really fit 2, maybe 3 ads in an hour-long podcast before it gets really obnoxious and you better do it right.
1: Then it becomes YouTube, right?
0: Right. So at that point, you got to have more podcasts because you could still have sponsors knocking on your door. Or you could have, maybe you're good at selling. You need more inventory. Well, the only way to get more inventory is to scale out horizontally and have more podcasts. But then you have all these new relationships and they're all requiring your energy and your time and your thought. And, you know, like when you have 3, 4, 5 shows, you're never able to spend an entire week thinking about the next episode. But that's the audience expectation. If you only listen to Office Hours or Linux Unplugged, your expectation is that we're all in on that show and we're that's what we're thinking about and working on all the time. And so that's the pressure we feel. So that's what we try to deliver. But the reality is each show gets that level of attention. And it's not human. It's not sustainable by a human long term. The podcasts scale out to make money, and then they kind of become this massive weight of production. Then you have to scale up the team to help support these shows you have running, which then increase your costs, which then means you need more sponsors, which means you need more ad inventory. And what you ultimately get in this model is the mainstream media. That's where you end up.
1: I don't like it.
0: Right. So that's why I'm not really interested in running. What did Marcel call them?
1: I think it was toothpaste or
0: like some sort of factory toothpaste delivery or TV dinners or something. Like, I'm not interested in toothpaste delivery commercials or anything like that, right? Like,
1: could you imagine getting up nice and early before a show, showing up at the studio and...
0: Yeah, could you spend 18 years building something, right? Making your own career, building your own business just so you could come in there and sell toothpaste. How would you feel about that? It's not good. It doesn't feel good, so...
1: It's minty fresh.
0: Well, maybe it's good toothpaste, yeah.
1: But yeah. I guess the question I have is, like, okay, you're so many podcasts this year are at the mercy of, you know, just less advertising.
0: Mm.
1: So we'll see necessarily some of them vanish, could whether by choice or not.
0: Could be a good year for value adoption. You know, like, seems like we're going to be testing a lot of these ideas we've been talking about.
1: We also don't know how long this, like, drought, sponsored drought will last.
0: Mm.
1: So.
0: And you have to imagine, too, like, the audience is probably feeling pretty tight because things are feeling tight for me these days.
1: Of course.
0: And so that's so that even though so the sponsor market's collapsed. But we don't really know where they, you know, how much support we can get from the audience yet. So that's kind of what's going to scale it, not sponsors. And then if the sponsor market improves, what I would love to do is build back where, like, the sponsor revenue is like 30%, not 70%. Right. So we just build a replacement for that sponsor revenue. So when the market recovers, then we engage with sponsors, maybe some sponsored episodes. Like, a sponsor like Linode is such a great fit. It just seems obvious. Right. Like, so some sponsor like Tailscale, some sponsorships just make sense. But maybe other sponsorships might make sense more for, like, sponsoring an event or a trip that we go on or Linux Fest. Right. Something that is we work with them on a set project for a period of time. Then we move on, and it's not like they're in the show all the time or something. Like, there could be something there too, where because costs and payroll are being covered by value for value from the audience, we bring that in, and it's like, okay, this pays for these upgrades or this pays for that trip or, you know, something like that. And it's kind of a different relationship with sponsors, not as directly impacted on content and things like that. Or maybe, you know, and with a mix of something else, I don't know. I think it will be a hybrid model, but I would like to turn the dial down on the sponsorship stuff. And if going through basically a drought or a famine for this year and early next year is the way there, if I'm doing this for the next 15, 20 years, I guess I'll take that.
1: It's the long game.
0: Yeah. I'm playing the long game. Yeah.
1: Well, at what point is JB going to sell, like, the JB yacht and that condo we have in Tokyo? And...
0: Right. We have all this property. We'll just sell off these. Don't forget all those office spaces that we set up
1: in
0: with
1: Dubai.
0: Microphones. And
1: Yeah.
0: With sound insulation. We've never used them. I've never even been there, but
1: we might have.
0: Seemed like it might need it.
1: Yeah.
0: And I wanted to buy it while the prices were high. So, you know, we'll just sell those and be fine. Yelp Dep comes in. I don't know. Not didn't get that right at all, but, like, you know what? It's a hot boost with 6,000 sats.
2: Coming in hot with the boost.
0: They're using Fountain. First time boosting. I've been using Fountain for a while now, switching to Podverse to give that a try. So I'm emptying out my Fountain. Earned sats. Been loving many of your shows, and I'm giving back. Thanks for the hard work. Well, thank you. You know, this is something we get from time to time when people move podcast apps. And, like, you know, I mentioned it is a Lightning network. It is an open network. You could send the sats from Fountain to Podverse. I'm also not going to say no to your sats. And I appreciate that you think of us when you're doing this.
1: It is sweet.
0: It's funny because I've seen this from time to time. I'm recently back on Fountain. Still love Podverse, but back on Fountain just to see what they're up to. And I do bounce around, and Castomatic on the iPhone is pretty great. I made this comparison in LUP this week, and I think it is actually apt, as I feel very much like I used to do back in the Mandrake days of Linux, where I would try a desktop distro and I'd love it, but then another desktop distro would solve a problem. And I'd be like, oh, look at this new config system they have or whatever. So I'd switch over to that distro for a while, and I'd be like, oh, but I'm really ready to try this new, you know, I think it was just KDE4 or whatever. I really, really tried this new desktop, and all right, I'll go try this distro for a while. And I would move around, but because it's all Linux, it's all open source, it's portable. You know, it's doable.
1: It's your curiosity leapfrogging.
0: And it's just innovation at a rapid pace. And that's where these podcasting 2.0 apps.
1: It's an exciting time.
0: It is. It is really neat to see after essentially 18, 15 years of stagnation.
1: Mm-hmm.
0: Gene Bean comes in with 8,540 sats across three boosts. He says, gee, I wonder if there's a tool that allow you to transcribe all your episodes so that you could search the text for where the fighter jet story was told. maybe you'd hear someone whispering about it on podcastindex.social.
1: This is a bit of a dig at our not being able to
0: remember which
1: episode or which show even that we had mentioned that story.
0: We're spazzes.
1: Yeah.
0: We are playing with Whisper. We don't have it all set up. There's so many projects. Makes me want to go to sleep. But yeah, you're right. We do need something that just auto transcribes everything, puts it into a search, and then we just look for Brent's crazy fighter jet story. And even wouldn't it be better if it was something that was like maybe a bit of a large language model on top of it so it could understand, so we could just say, hey, when did Brent share a fighter jet story?
1: You know, it's crazy that 6 months ago we were talking about this, like integrating Whisper and all these other technologies into the website. And you just wait a little bit and all of a sudden you've got even more possibility. We just need to get ourselves our butts off the sofa.
0: That's why we got to implement it, because the longer we wait, the more we can think of. Gene continues with the Road Ducks. Maybe one day you can talk to Michael and crew about adding value for value revenue streams too. I don't think they see past the quote, it's crypto, to the real point that it's just a way for us to contribute directly and quickly and can be easily converted right back to dollars. Yeah, you're right. This is something I think people forget, is that the sats are digital and you could so quickly convert them that if you just wanted to take the boost and cash them out, you could. We had a little fun last week. When we didn't have office hours, we traveled out to a place to get some tacos, a little hole in the wall here near the studio that I wanted to take Brent to. And I decided that we would try, as a bit of an experiment, to take some of the sats that were boosted in on the node and buy the tacos with the sats, sat tacos. And there's probably 1,000 ways to solve this, but man, did I not just have the easiest time doing this part. I have the Zeus wallet on Android, but it's also available for iOS. That'll connect directly to my node. It'll even manage some of the Lightning. It sees all the Lightning channels. It's really cool. And from the Zeus app, which was connected to my node over Tailscale, I sent like the, I don't know what it was. It was $30 worth of sats. I sent those sats instantly over Lightning to the Cash App. Immediately shows up in the Cash App. It's so awesome. It just feels like magic. And then in the Cash App, it's like one or two taps to sell those sats. So I instantly then converted those sats to cash. And I have a Cash App debit card, which is they'll ship you a physical debit card, but it also will create a payment card in Apple Pay or Google Pay, whatever you might have. And so you have, if you go to a terminal that allows for wireless payment, you can pay with your phone. So in 15 seconds or so or less, I sent the sats from my node over Lightning to the Cash App. Instantly sold the sats to cash, went in with my phone, and paid for the tacos using Apple Pay. And we bought sat tacos. And, you know, you could argue, sure, you didn't pay with sats. And you're right, I didn't. If the terminal was updated with a new experimental firmware that supports Lightning payments, I could have. But I actually think one of the powerful things about a truly decentralized digital currency is that I can convert it instantly into any other currency. That's one of its powerful attributes. I could also go and get it in exchange for something else, but I chose cash, right? But it could have been euros, or it could have been some sort of Canadian loony thing or whatever. Could have done that. And I chose USD, and I did it instantly, and I was able to load it on a debit card immediately, because as soon as it's cash in the Cash App, it's on the debit card, and go do a phone payment and buy those dang tacos. It was awesome. And so I really feel like if you're not even open to the idea of boosts, you're kind of just leaving a great, great connection on the table. Because I was telling Brent last night as we were kind of pondering what to do in office hours, that even if something went crazy and Bitcoin went to zero, and I literally cannot conceive of a scenario where that happens, because I was going to say, even if Bitcoin had some major flaw and everybody panicked and it went to zero, they would patch that flaw, everybody would upgrade, and the price would skyrocket again, right? It's a peer-to-peer system. The only way to get rid of Bitcoin is to turn off the internet. It is literally that toothpaste is not going back in the tube. But let's just have a scenario where Bitcoin completely collapses and they just shut down the Bitcoin network, you know, turn this thing off. I wouldn't regret the boosts for a second.
1: That's a great metric.
0: It's that connection. It's those messages from the community.
1: Yeah, it's created this ecosystem of like just, I mean, it's it's rightly named a boost, because we feel a boost every time we read them and interact with them, and we get to talk about it right back. It's super fun.
0: And something we don't mention enough, because it's just so transparent and automatic that we don't have to deal with it, but it's the splits. You know, when you boost into this show, Brent gets a split.
1: Thank you.
0: I get a split. Drew gets a split. The network gets a split. All automatically, all transparently, it's listed right there in the RSS feed. You can go get a visual of it on the podcast index. You know, no backroom deal of like, okay, well, this sponsor is going to pay this much on this show. You get this percentage, and the audience is no transparency to any of that, which is the norm. And with the boost, it's transparent by default. I mean, sure, we could have some sort of backroom deal where 100% of the sats goes to the network and then we divvy them out. But why not take advantage of the native technology and make it obvious and transparent? There's no like confusion about it. It's so awesome. And the splits are going to be such a big deal. I think the time value lock splits that they talked about in the podcasting 2.0 show this last episode, where now when you're playing, once all the podcast clients update, a specific section of the podcast can have a split that goes like 80-90% to one person. So say you want to play a song, right? That split during that song goes to them. And then when the song ends, it's back to the regular set.
1: That's really what YouTube needs. Instead of just banning your video altogether because you played, I don't know, the Eagles or something, that is the solution. I can't believe they're not thinking of that a little bit more aggressively.
0: And that is also part of Gene's follow-up boost, is that it's that time value lock is becoming part of the spec.
1: You know, we did have a question in one of the Matrix rooms this week.
0: Oh, yeah.
1: And I think it's related to this topic. The question was, hey, as a listener, is there a way that I could see every boost that's been sent into JB to just kind of follow along at their own pace?
0: That's a good question. By function in the Fountain app, yes. So if you use Fountain, you can go to the boost and you should see the boost from all of the apps in Fountain now. There does seem to be a little more traction about cross-app Lightning comments taking off. There's been a lot of discussion about which way to do standardized cross-app comments. Fountain kind of went all in on Lightning. And we're just going to use Lightning, and Lightning messages and comments in the app in there are Lightning-based. And it does seem to be working for them. So I think that success they're having is having some kind of effect on the rest of the podcasting 2.0 community. So we may eventually see the boost show across all shows. Outside of that, I mean, conceivably, there would be a way to build a tool that could read the blockchain, of course.
1: Sure, sure.
0: But outside of that, if you're not in the value split chain, I don't think so. I'm probably wrong, though. But not that I know of off the top of my head, other than the Fountain app. But if other apps implement the cross-app Lightning comment stuff, then any app that has that. Because it is all out there. It is. Dasha comes in with 9,494 sats across two boosts. He loves seeing Michael on the show. He loves podcasting crossovers, as he says. He loves seeing people that are part of the JPU, the Jupiter Podcasting Universe.
1: Nice.
0: He says he would also be sad to see office hours go. But if it's draining or otherwise hurting lives or JB, it makes sense. Maybe a middle ground, it would be once a month or something like that, just so we can wean off, just an idea. He goes on to say, I can't remember if this was suggested before, but Drops of Jupiter could be a cool new name if you're still looking. Might have some SEO conflict there. He followed up to second Brandon's bits from last show. The work you put into getting quality sponsors is amazing. I'm a party member. One reoccurring statement that is legit makes me excited to see come through every month. Wow,
1: that's something.
0: That's very sweet. But I frequently listen to the public feed just to hear your ad reads. Keep up the amazing work. I know it's long and hard. Thanks for doing what you do.
1: So wait. So Daja
0: is a member
1: for Jupiter to Party,
0: but still gets the
1: but decides to listen to the ads because they appreciate the way you read the ads.
0: I don't think the sponsors would believe me if I told them.
1: It's right there.
0: I know. I don't think they'd believe me, but the ads do perform well for them, so maybe they would.
1: Oh, that is really fun.
0: That is really nice. It's a nice thing to hear. Well, see, now aren't you glad we did the episode today?
1: Yeah.
0: See, I was trying to convince you, but, you know, Brent was grousing before the show. You can probably tell he's kind of a grouser and a complainer, so, yeah. PegDuck comes in with 3,333 stats because we're moving right along. He says, just chatted with another listener who used Fountain and now doesn't seem to be able to withdraw sats from it because he's a new user. And you need to listen to a podcast on a daily basis for some amount of time before the withdrawal is unlocked.
2: Hmm.
0: Yeah, you know, I think that is probably to prevent bot spamming. Because if you're issuing out, think about it, this is a tricky problem. Because if you could conceivably, I would think, especially on Android, script something that would launch the app and hit the play button. And then play for a bit and just extract the sats. And if you just did that 10, 20 sats at a time, you'd eventually get somewhere. And this is a hard currency, so it's like every sat counts. So I wouldn't be surprised if Fountain is trying to do some kind of spam bot prevention where they verify you're a real human. Plus, it would take days of listening before you had any amount of sats worth withdrawing anyways. So I think that's probably part of their logic, too. Don't forget, though, because it is the Lightning Network, you could always just grab some sats anywhere, like the Cash App, Strike, whatever, and just send them to Fountain. And you don't have to worry about their whole earn thing. But he goes on to say, I get a bit of feeling that Fountain thinks like maybe they're building a closed ecosystem. And maybe they're thinking more about that than an open ecosystem that I see within Podcasting 2.0. I can understand the financial incentives, but Podverse and Albie show a better way. I kind of agree. I think Fountain has an incentive to build a real infrastructure around all this, you know, provide out of the box boost support. And you can actually do a lot of the, like, they'll be your back end node, they'll be your wallet, they'll do all of that for you if you want. I think there's a place for that, though. And because it's all open protocols, the market can remain competitive. I also prefer something GPL, and I prefer Albie because I can use it across different apps and sites and services. But that said, the Fountain team has done a really good job, and users like using it. And I think what we've seen is when our shows do well on their top charts, we get big numbers. Numbers come in.
1: Yeah, for sure.
0: So they're doing something right because it seems to have the draw.
1: We've recently moved me to Albie.
0: Yeah.
1: Do you want to talk about that a little bit, why we did it?
0: Yeah, so we decided just kind of initially to set you up with your own node so that way we could play around with the self-hosting aspect of it.
1: This was like 8 months ago, more than that.
0: Yeah, maybe almost a year ago.
1: Yeah.
0: And it's been fine, really. Every now and then I've had to like go in there and do like a, oh, there's a big security update, so I got to update your node. Or, oh, the channels are out of whack again, but I need to rebalance them. That hasn't been a huge problem because, you know, you're getting a percentage of the split for the shows you're on. So it's like not quite the same volume that the network node gets, where I do have to more actively manage the channel. So it really wasn't too bad, but every now and then it would happen. And we thought, if we moved you over to Albie, they're kind of managing the whole liquidity situation for you. Plus, they've built some tooling on top of that so you can view the boosts and stuff like that. Although I think Helipad's better, but I think Helipad's a lot better, but it's nice to have. And then you don't have to worry about the administration aspect of it. And we don't also then have users that get an error message like, oh, sorry, couldn't connect to that node or whatever might happen. And my node here, the JB node, the main node, already can generate that error occasionally because of Tor issues. And so when you combine like, oh, if yours is out of liquidity and mine's having a Tor issue, it's just kind of a bad user experience. So moving it over to Albie lets them manage the liquidity, gives you the tooling around Albie, which is nice. And then kind of the philosophy is you sweep to a wallet, you know,
1: from time to time.
0: From time to time. Because we're not talking huge sums of money here. So you just kind of keep an eye on it. And when it's like, that's a dollar amount I would hate to lose, then you sweep it. Or maybe you sweep before you get there, right? And I think that's a system that'll work pretty well. I don't know if I want to move the network node over there, but
1: yeah.
0: I think for co-hosts and hosts that don't have like a self-hosted setup at home or are not really into this thing, like, you know, I could see it one day maybe Mike gets an Albie account, right? But I've never really suggest that Mike from Coda Radio set up a node because it's just too much work. Why bother? You know, just go stack some sats and then you can sweep them out.
1: And so the way I understand it, this change applies to now and future episodes.
0: Yeah.
1: I would also imagine there's a way of doing it retroactively that would be a bit more difficult.
0: It should. No, it's done at the show RSS level, not the episode level.
1: All right.
0: So we do it across the shows and it would just be a matter of cache. So when the user client re-pulls the feed, they'll get the new value block.
1: Great.
0: So I'd imagine a week.
1: Such a great system.
0: It is nice. Yeah. Dave Jones, the pod sage, comes in with 10,000 sats. He says a show from the backyard. Yes, please. We thought about it.
1: Yeah, this morning.
0: We thought about it, Dave. We really did. The problem is it's kind of loud here. I think what I said is we need to go to the woods.
1: I got a place.
0: Yeah?
1: I mean.
0: Your place?
1: We don't have internet. Oh, but yeah. you bring your.
0: Bring the Starlink.
1: Yeah, bring your Starlink.
0: Well, that's what I was thinking. Is we should go to the woods not too far from here. Bring the Starlink. Set up outside. Put the awning out. Put the table out.
1: Oh, gosh. Okay.
0: Yeah.
1: Okay. We got to do this.
0: We really should. We really should do an office hours from outside. It's pretty great. It's such a beautiful area up there. And the only thing you'd hear would be the birds, you know? Maybe a deer running through the yard. Chomp, chomp, chomp. You know, they're stompers, so sometimes you hear that. Our last boost this week comes from Elijah, who sent in 1,500 sats. He says, did you guys know Podverse has a skip to preset time feature? Although I never use it. That might have been the app I was thinking of, actually. We're talking about how, like, the podcast that just put all their ads at the beginning.
1: Yeah.
0: You can just set now in some of these podcast apps like a 5-minute skip ahead. Another note, do you know any good tools for generating podcasting 2.0 RSS feeds? I've been writing all my own scripts to generate them just to get familiar with the spec, but some pre-built tool might be useful.
1: Mm.
0: Respect.
1: Yeah. This is cool.
0: Nicely done, Elijah. If you haven't tried Sovereign Feeds, definitely give it a go, because I think Sovereign Feeds is a great example of, here's all the things the spec is capable of, because Stephen B. is really pretty good about, as soon as the Podcasting 2.0 guys cook up something, Stephen B.'s usually got it built into Sovereign Feeds. So I'll often use Sovereign Feeds as my example Podcasting 2.0 feed. I'll go in there and it has a download XML feature, and I'll just download that sucker and look at what it's generating for me. On occasion, I've needed to tweak a few things, but for the most part, it's pretty solid. You could probably just publish what it gives you. It is a little bit of a wonky workflow, in my opinion, but give it some time, work with it before you start using it in anger, and I think you'll be fine. All right, we have what? Yeah, go ahead.
1: Well, it looks like Dan might just have done a live boost.
0: Oh, I need to check on that. Thank you. You're right. Ah, well, thank you, Dan. Not only is Dan in the mumble room, but Dan sends in now our official baller boost, actually nearly doubling all of the sats that we have made for this entire episode. So thank you, Dan. Hey, rich lobster! Prior to Dan's boost, which I'm grateful for, we had made a total of 69,000 sats this episode. A little low, but times are tough, and I'm happy to get what we can get. Not great, but I'm happy. But then Dan comes in with 67,060 sats, saying, keeping the show alive a little while longer. Yes, you are, sir. And I think that means we'll have an episode 30.
1: That's how it works. We don't know.
0: I think that's how it works this week. If we don't show up, you can assume there weren't enough boosts. Because, this is the boost segment's turned the whole thing around for me. I'm in a way better mood now.
1: Great.
0: So, especially Dan's last minute live boost. Thanks, Dan. You're a legend. I appreciate it. All right. Well, if you'd like to send a boost into the show, you got a couple of paths ahead of you. Yeah, warrior. You can go get a new podcast app, podcastapps.com or newpodcastapps.com, and join the Podcasting 2.0 revolution. 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It monetizes through a membership strategy. And then there's things like Castomatic, which are iOS only. All of that's newpodcastapps.com. You get it all listed over there. Oh, what's that? You want to keep your damn podcast app? Well, good news. Just get Albie. Get Albie, ALBY.com, and install that. Great. Top it off. 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Find office hours on there. I'll put a link in the notes. And you can boost in from the webpage. You don't got to change your dang podcast app. It's pretty slick. You can also just boost in from the Podverse webpage too, which is embedded at jupiterbroadcasting.com. It's like a lot of options. I noticed you didn't boost the episode, Brent, but it's fine.
1: That's a short. Yeah.
0: If you boost it yourself, then you get a cut of your own boost.
1: That's like kind of a recursive circular logic on it.
0: Yeah, you better watch out. You might get Gary Gensler coming after you for that kind of thing.
1: How do you tax that?
0: Yeah, how do you account for that? It's a good question. Not a question we're going to answer today. Tell you that much. All right, show's over. Office is closing. Everybody's getting out. I got meat to cook. Probably see you next time, though. Thanks for making it.
2: It's Pocket Office with me, Chris. Oh, hey there, internet friend. You're joining me out here in one of my cornfields right now in what I'm calling a pocket office. Taking a nice little shady break. I have my laptop and a portable microphone mounted on a Hyundai. Piece of farm equipment? I should probably know what it is. It's a big old tractor. Maybe I'll make it part of the album artwork so you can see what I'm talking about. I'm in our biggest cornfield at the moment. We have two cornfields here on my tiny farm. And we also have a handful of corn growing in our garden, too. It's our first year growing corn, and it's a humbling experience gardening in general, but we just sort of lulled right into corn and didn't think too much about it. And so I'm learning as I go, and I have to kind of prepare myself for the idea that I'm not going to have a high yield this year. But this is the practice year, right? It's like with computers, when you screw something up, you find out immediately. You know, it's digital, it's binary. But with gardening and farming, you don't find out you screwed it up until you've put months and months of effort into something. And then you just got to, like, accept the fact that you screwed it up and then try to figure out how to get it right next time. So that's what I'm out here doing. I'm taking a break because, ironically, office hours is a lot like growing corn. You know, you just try something, see if it works, and maybe it does, maybe it doesn't. Maybe the pocket office sucks out here in the cornfield. I don't know. But we're going to try a lot of things with office hours. And I wanted to give you a couple of quick updates, things that have been on my mind, because now that we've switched to this bounty release, it like opens up a world of possibilities, things I've never considered doing before. Like, for example, if it's something that's sort of boutique and unique, couldn't I just manually release it since it's not happening on a regular schedule, trying to get out just in time? Couldn't I just sort of manually release it? And if I was doing that, couldn't I add certain new features that we haven't been able to build into our platform yet? I think I could. I think I could add more podcasting 2.0 features into office hours if we're just releasing them as we hit the bounties. So I was thinking, like, the first low-hanging fruit is cloud chapters. I've been wanting to get cloud chapters. And the second one that I've been wanting to get, it's not exactly low-hanging fruit, but transcripts. I've really wanted transcripts for a while now. I think just not only being able to search the content of the show, but SEO and making it available to a different listener base is pretty important. And then there's one other thing that's been in the back of my mind that was just too crazy to try. You know, when we have something that's constantly in motion, it's like a podcasting production place, kind of like a manufacturing pipeline. And if you take too much time trying to figure out how to do custom publications for one show, you're going to slow everything else down. But with office hours on this bounty format, I can kind of set it aside and work on it as a personal creative project. And so I started thinking, maybe this is the time, this is the podcast to try out IPFS podcasting, the interplanetary file system, which I'm a bit skeptical of. But the promise when it comes to podcasting is pretty powerful. The idea that you could have a worldwide distributed CDN, you seed it from someplace, some object storage or some endpoint online, and then IPFS and the network, they take it from there. And that's a pretty cool idea, especially trying to keep podcasting costs down, right? Because I think a key to the value-for-value format is lean and mean. And so with IPFS podcasting, it's pretty clever. You submit a feed, which we would have already, into the IPFS network, and then they ingest the most recent episodes. Then you give out either an RSS feed that is generated by the IPFS-enabled network, or you use your standard podcast RSS feed, but you use the IPFS prefix. It's like a little HTTP redirect. And you put that, affix that before the URL for the MP3, and it will first check to see if the file is available on IPFS and then do it through one of their like bridge endpoints so you can still download it over HTTP. And if it's on the IPFS network, it'll pull it down. And if it's not, it'll just send you to the file's origin point, which might be like Linode Object Storage for us. So that's a neat idea. And then to incentivize the IPFS operators to favorite your file and keep them available on the network, you can include them in the splits. How cool is that? So you can have like, you know, like I could put like a 5% split into whoever hosts our file, and the IPFS podcast system will send that split to whoever favorites our file and then provides that file for download. Otherwise, you get like 48 hours, and if a file has no downloads, it's off the IPFS network. But fair enough, right? People got to pay for their storage, and if a podcast isn't getting downloaded, it's probably not worth archiving. But if you can incentivize people holding on to it with a split, I think that sort of changes the calculation for people that are participating in this. Also, listeners could run their own IPFS podcasting node. It's pretty. I looked at it. It looks pretty simple. I'm going to run one. And they could favorite the file. So they might get included in a split if they're, you know, if they're the origin, or they could just make sure the file's available for posterity. And I could as well with my own node, which I will. So that's kind of neat. Now, it's a lot of infrastructure I have to set up. I have to basically on the back end, I have to switch over to using Sovereign Feeds for the feed generation. I have to switch over to using Linode Object Storage for the origin of the MP3 file from Fireside, and of course the hosting of the RSS feed that I'll be generating, and I also have to run an IPFS node. And that's just the basics before I've even gotten into transcripts or cloud chapters, where I've got to store images online and I've got to actually generate the cloud chapters. It's going to be a bit of work, but like, you guys are stepping up, so I'm going to step up, and we're going to invest in making this the most cutting edge JB podcast, and we're going to experiment with this stuff. And if it doesn't work, well, I'll cut the cornfield down, and I'll use it for mulch for next year. So let's talk about our bounty, because that is why I wanted to check in with you guys. We said that we would take all of the boosts that came in towards episode 33, our last official episode, and we would put those towards our goal for the bounty. And so just as a reminder, in episode 33, we had 25 total boosters, 28 boosts in total, because some people like to send in a couple extra boosts, multiple boosts. And we brought in a grand total of 660,799 sats. Awesome. And our goal for the bounty for a new office hours that has been 100% funded by our community with no advertiser support, 100% community support, was 1.5 million sats. So we said we would take episode 33 sats and we would put them towards the bounty. And since episode 33, we have gotten 21 unique boosters, a total of 26 boosts, and a total sat of 1,027,948,000 sats. Probably not even, I mean, I feel like when I read those numbers, I'm not even getting it right. But the part that matters is we got over 1 million sats. So when you combine that with the bounty from the previous episode, we have officially reached our goal.

0: Well done. So let's do this thing. And, you know, reflecting on the milestone, this is a pretty cool accomplishment for me personally, because I've been podcasting for forever. I forget really how long, and then people tell me. So right now, my current number is 18 years. And I figure at least 15 of those have been sponsor-funded. And when I think about self-sovereignty, one of the reasons I'm out here in a cornfield, probably killing half my corn because I didn't plant them deep enough, is I'm just practicing, learning how to do this. So that way, if I ever need to do this, or maybe I could learn how to only do this, wouldn't that be something? Like, now with the corn, it's a whole garden. It's about learning how to grow food that tastes better and is better for us, and that doesn't involve us having to go buy it from a grocery store. Just like I self-host so much of my own stuff, this all sort of fits in with that general kind of goal that I have, is if it's a business that I want to do for another 15, I mean, I humbly say 15, but to be honest with you, I'd love to do it for 30 years more. I'd love to do it till I can't talk anymore. So I don't know how long that is. But am I always going to be dependent on services like PayPal and Stripe and Patreon? It doesn't seem like it's a good long-term plan. Or am I always going to be dependent on sponsors? Sometimes, which are great, but they come and go. It's cycles, right? I mean, you remember when JB started, it was domain names. We had GoDaddy and Two Cows. It was domain names. And then sort of over the last few years, it's transitioned more into services where there's a monthly payment. And so then they can justify the expense of a sponsorship, because if you sign up and you stick with them for a year, you've probably more than paid for your acquisition cost. But these are cyclical. It won't always be this way. And we're going through another one of these transitions right now. One of my favorite podcasts that I listen to just had a dynamic ad for American Express. God, that's gross. Could you imagine, like, having to, like, shill credit cards on your independent podcast that you've created? That's just, I don't see how that's a great end game either. It's not good for their brand, for the podcaster's brand, and it's not good for me. Now I have a negative association with American Express, so it's not good for American Express. So who won in that scenario? Nobody. So how long is that going to work? Well, longer than it should, no doubt. They always manage to stretch these things out. But that's just a little bit that I reflect on. You know, I'm sitting here, I've got this stupid expensive MacBook Pro, and it's running Asahi Fedora, and my home's running off solar, and I'm out here trying to grow my food, and none of it's 100%. You know what I mean? And also the boost, right? Not everybody's using a podcasting 2.0 app. Not everybody trusts Bitcoin. It's a big hill to climb to initially get in. Once you're in, it's pretty great, but to initially get in, it's a hill to climb. All of this is nascent. My ability to garden, my ability to run Linux on my MacBook, and my ability to fund the network through something like Boost, memberships, and the audience, and making the audience the biggest customer. Ooh, the wind's picking up as I get righteous here. It just feels like we've reached a new milestone right in the middle of the winter. All right, I gotta go. I gotta go. The wind's picking up. My corn's going to fall over. I got to finish putting dirt down. Thank you, everybody. I'm looking forward to doing Office 34. I can't wait to chat with Brent about it. He's traveling right now, but I sent him a message to let him know we reached the milestone, and he's super excited, and we're already starting to plan Office Hours 34. And I hope to have all this podcasting 2.0 stuff that I'm talking about in place. So each one's going to be a handcrafted release of Office Hours personally by me. Thank you, everybody. Super excited. And I'm getting back to work. The wind's here. Thank you, everybody, and we'll see you soon in episode 34 of Office Hours. Now get out of here. I gotta get back to watering the corn. Come on. I know it doesn't surprise anyone to hear that Google's killed yet another product, but I was a little feels about Google announcing they are no longer making the Chromecast, and what they have is what they have until it sells out. What you're going to have to get from now on is the Google TV streamer box. But I can't help but be a little disappointed that
1: even something that is probably one of Google's best products and best ecosystems, they don't support. And Chromecast as a protocol has just barely got into the ubiquitous or nearly ubiquitous stage where so many apps support it. And more importantly, things like Home Assistant support it. And I'll use Chromecast to send a jingle or make an announcement. And if Alex, if they're going to kill off the Chromecast, I mean, I know they're going to keep supporting it for a bit and they're going to keep the protocol built into some of their products. But let's be real, man. If they kill off like the low-end cheap devices, that's what made this a real actual viable ecosystem. It's basically days numbered now for the Chromecast protocol.
2: They've sold 100 million of these things. And so you've got to wonder at what point is enough good enough to be, you know, a successful product. I understand why they killed Stadia, but I don't understand why they killed this one.
1: No. If anything, I would love to see them invest more into this ecosystem, you know? And it seems to me, if anything, these devices are going to, well, you know, I realized just as I was speaking what it is. It's Gemini. They want to integrate Gemini. And for that, they need more horsepower. And that's why you got to get the more expensive Google TV box now.
2: Of course. Yeah. You got to put AI in everything. In fact, my new RoboVac has AI, don't you know?
1: Oh, sure. I bet it does.
2: Yeah. That thing sucks.
1: Nice. Yes, nice. But the reality is we don't really have a solution to replace this at scale. There's like a dozen open source solutions to send audio around your house, and some of them are really great. We've talked about some of them. Some of them we've tested but never had a chance to talk about them on air. And I love them a lot. But they're not ubiquitous. They don't have the network effect. Nothing does.
2: I wonder if they'll keep the protocol around because it is so ubiquitous. It's built into Chrome. I mean, I had a two-hour company meeting just yesterday. And I streamed that thing to my TV in the lounge and sat and watched a company meeting for 2 hours in pure comfort, thanks to the tab casting thing, you know? I think the protocol's probably okay for now. What I think is going to damage it in the long run, and this speaks to what you were saying about just the ubiquity of a cheap device, like being an entry point, you know, it used to be the entry point into the Chromecast ecosystem was $30. Give or take, depending on the year, depending on, you know, what's going on, but $30-ish. Whereas now this new Google TV streamer box is $100 entry point.
1: And at $30, it's a no-brainer, even if it has a Google dependency. It's just a no-brainer. But here we are, once again. I know, shocker and surprise. And I think you're absolutely right. I think Chromecast as a protocol will probably live on for quite a while, but in a more limited capacity, you know, between one expensive Google device talking to another expensive Google device. And that's, you know, fine, whatever, but not really what I'm looking for.
2: I think we just need to remember, this also comes off the back of the Google monopolistic news in the last few days. We just got to remember that Google isn't a search company. It isn't a media streaming device company. It's an ad company. And anything they can do to sell you a piece of hardware that can inject more ads or sell you more ads or do something to increase that ad agenda, you know, that's going to be what they're chasing, nothing else.
1: Yeah, they want you using that full Android TV experience, right, where they can put recommendations on there, they can integrate whatever product is the thing of the year that they're all excited about. And these little $30 Chromecast devices just don't have the hardware power in them to feature that stuff.
2: I was just reading that on The Verge, actually, before the show. The CPU bump on this new device is 22% faster than the old one, but it's still slower than the 8-year-old NVIDIA Shield.
1: You got to be kidding me.
2: According to The Verge, at least.
1: Can you believe that we're probably going to clock out, and maybe I'm wrong, audience, please let us know, but we're going to clock out 2024 with the NVIDIA Shield still not being surpassed as the best Android TV box? Is that really about to happen?
2: Well, the Nintendo Switch is still numero uno in that space, which is why the NVIDIA Shield's still so well supported, because it's, you know, the same Tegra. Is it Tegra?
1: Yeah.
2: The same chip inside anyway. So whenever the next generation of Switch comes out, I suspect that's when the Shield will start to really feel its age, but...
1: Ooh, I like this. This is a great theory, Alex.
2: Maybe.
1: And maybe then shortly after that, once they get up to capacity, we'll get a Shield.
2: We'll get a Shield too, yeah.
1: Yeah, or three. I think it'd be the third one now or something.
2: Yeah. Oh, that's right, because they did like a facelift. It's just like buying a car, isn't it?
1: Yeah.
2: You've got the Mark 7 facelift, 7.5 refresh facelift. Plus.
1: But to be real, to make the Shield a great set-top box, you're sideloading, you're changing a few things, you're tweaking a few things, even though it's the best.
2: Yeah, replacing the launcher makes the biggest...

0: is part of what we do is we cover the fact that these things that these corporations set up that we all inevitably depend on then get rugged. It's a big part of what the show covers. And I am going to double down on my endeavor to find something that I think works for my home to route audio to multiple speakers in something. And it don't want to be a huge investment, but I do want to find a solution to this that just won't get rugged. And I don't want it to be tied to any one vendor's platform.
1: Right. And that's it. You know, the hard bit of that solution is finding nice hardware. You know, so one of the nice things about, in this example, it's the Google Home devices. On the Apple side, you've got the Home Pods. On the Amazon side, of course, you've got the Lady cylinders. Is those pieces of hardware are actually quite wife approved. They're designed to look nice in a home. They're not a piece of audio gear. They're not like a hi-fi stereo,
0: right?
1: You know, man box, for want of a better word.
0: Yeah, or a Raspberry Pi with a bunch of wires coming out, hooked up to a USB DAC.
1: Hopefully, you know what I'm trying to say when I'm saying this. There's things like the Blue Sound Node, which is a very hi-fi grade piece of gear, which is very highly regarded for sort of whole home audio streaming. But it still requires you bring your own set of speakers. It's not, for example, you know, in Chris's scenario, like a HomePod is just like the MVP because it's a single device that's the size of a kettle. You throw it down on the side and that's it. There's no extra wires. There's no, you know, futz in. It's just ready to go.
0: Yeah. And there's the ecosystem factor, which whatever I switch to won't have, right? The wife can just bump the HomePod with her phone and it just transfers what she wants to listen to.
1: Yeah, that's so slick in the kitchen for like audiobooks or something. Bop.
0: Mm-hmm. Yep.
1: Yeah.
0: And I won't be able to replace that. I won't, that, you know, and that's fine. But I would like it to get pretty straightforward. We'll see.
1: Someone in the audience will have replicated that functionality with an NFC tag and Home Assistant. You know it.
0: That's what I'm thinking.
1: Yeah.
0: Right. And then you tap that NFC tag and then it wires things up somehow. Maybe you have something acting as an AirPlay receiver.
1: So what I'm hearing here is a product opportunity, Chris.
0: Oh, yeah?
1: We just need to build a smart home speaker that speaks no proprietary protocols.
0: All right.
1: Should we get right on that?
0: Yeah, we'll do that real soon.
1: Let's stop the show, get on that. Speaking of things that need to be got on, apparently we need another NAS OS.
0: Well, do we have the one true NAS OS, you know, the open one by the community?
1: Yeah, it's called Linux, mate, you know?
0: Wait, right, sure. You know me, I'm not huge on these, Alex, but it does, when I look at the landscape, like, it seems like to me Unraid really has a corner of the market, and they've been doing what they've been doing since the early 2000s, right? Like, they've really got it figured out.
1: Yeah.
0: But then you look out over at just the totally, like, free community-run ones, and there's a lot of platforms out there that are ostensibly a Docker deployment tool with a great front end and lets you hook up some files stuff and, you know, manage users and whatnot through an admin UI.
1: Yeah, let's talk about some of those options that are out there right now before we come to HexOS.
0: Okay.
1: There is Unraid, of course, who's sponsoring this episode. There is Perfect Media Server. That's not really a distribution. It's just something I put together. PerfectMediaServer.com. There is Casa OS, which is a sort of, like you said, a Docker deployment web UI. There is Umbral, which is a similar Docker, you know, self-hosted web UI that has some crypto stuff in it, I think, or certainly that's how it started. There is Open Media Vault, which is a bunch of open source stuff kind of all slammed together with a sort of half, I don't want to say half baked, that's really unfair to it, but it's not a holistic product. It doesn't feel like top tier to me. And there's a bunch of others as well, of course, but of course TrueNAS is in this space as well. So there's an awful lot of players in this space. And so what I found particularly interesting was listening to one of the WAN shows over the past few weeks was Linus talking about a project called HexOS. Now, this is being brought to us by a couple of former Unraid employees, John Panozzo and Eric Schultz. And this is, they're actually partnering with IX Systems on this. This is a really interesting way of building an operating system. So the general idea, I think, is that HexOS is going to leverage the TrueNAS API in order to provide a simplified user experience for setting up a home server.
0: Ah, so kind of taking what TrueNAS is built for businesses and trying to take that foundation but put something on top that makes it more oriented to home labbers.
1: Right. So the HexOS installer loads TrueNAS scale
0: with
1: a few additional components required for

0: their management connectivity management system.
1: So they're kind of just like lopping off the top, like the layer 7. They're just taking off the application layer and they're putting their own layer on top. Are they, or is it more than that, like an app store backend? Like, where's the line drawn?
0: So as I understand it, you'll still have a fully local TrueNAS scale server running in your house. And then there's a secure connection back to the HexOS command deck. And from there, you'll manage your server. There's a whole bunch of logic in there, which makes things feel like magic.
1: Oh, I'm guessing, you know, that command deck might be remotely accessible as well, perhaps, so you could remotely manage your system.
0: Details at this point are still fairly thin on the ground, but we do know that if it's based on TrueNAS, it's going to be a ZFS first implementation, which is in contrast to Unraid, which has been a bring your own disk solution for all these years with a more recent edition of ZFS. So it's kind of interesting how the two projects are approaching similar problem spaces. But HexOS is focused on usability and simplicity and sort of walking people and handholding people through, you know, that initial setup process of creating a Zpool that might seem intimidating at first and all that kind of stuff. Because I've listened to Alan Jude and Jim Salter for long enough to know that if you don't fully understand some of the things you're doing with ZFS, you can actually screw things up pretty badly for yourself later on down the line. To which the answer is, okay, well, just create a whole new pool and copy everything off and then copy it back again. Because, you know, if you're Alan Jude, you've got 3 or 4 ZFS pools available to do that kind of thing. But I think what this HexOS product is marketed at is folks that this is it. This is their server. They've decided that they've outgrown or don't want to go the Synology route, or they don't want to go to Unraid for whatever reason, or whatever, you know, whatever drives them to think that HexOS is the right situation for them. It's designed to just be a much more simplistic, holistic experience, almost Apple-like, as I understand it.
1: Yeah, and the messaging definitely feels sort of more like Apple-like than, say, a TrueNAS messaging. So can you give me a sense of what you do know around, like, what the funding is behind this? Like, where are they getting the money to do this project?
0: Only what's public, really. Linus of Tech Tips fame, I believe, has invested $100,000 into the project, and that's about all we know publicly.
1: Yeah, unfortunately, there's not like an ISO that we can try yet. I think they have a beta plan for Q3.
0: Yeah. You know, what's interesting, though, is that John, in particular, John Panozzo, the guy that's sort of putting this together with Eric, on the EscherTech side, that's the name of the company behind HexOS. John was the guy that, when I was starting, well, it was actually before Linux Server even existed, John and I worked together for a little bit to bring Docker to Unraid in particular. So, I mean, he and I go way, way, way back. And we haven't talked for several years. In fact, he was even on this show at one point, I think, when he was still an Unraid employee. But that's in the past now, as I understand it. So it's just going to be really interesting to see how this develops over the next 6 months. Yeah, hexos.com. There's a blog post linked in the show notes.
1: gitgrist.com/self-hosted. 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It's the open source alternative to Airtable and Google Sheets. You see this in corporate offices. I know I definitely have. These spreadsheet templates that get emailed around to collect data in like a very specific format. And then they get sent to one person at the end who consolidates and merges everything into a master copy. I just witnessed this happen last year. And the workflow is riddled with inefficiencies, and it's prone to human error at multiple layers. And there's a lot of different ways you could probably automate this, maybe out-of-the-box packages that even claim they'll automate this for you. But usually, each company has just enough specific requirements that makes the out-of-box solution just a non-starter. And inevitably, you watch companies, one after another, turn to spreadsheets. But then you end up with that one person doing all that collaborative effort to put it all together. A machine should be doing that. What a huge waste of time. That's why I like Grist. You can set it up to meet your requirements like you would a spreadsheet, and everyone could submit data to a single source of truth, one copy updated in real time, and people will only see what's relevant to them. You can set up rules to filter out whatever columns or rows that they shouldn't be seeing. Grist does things differently. It's open source, too. It gets contributions from the French government. They've tried everything else. 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
0: We're about to get on the road and head out to Toronto, probably in a couple of weeks as we record, I think. And that's so that we can deploy, what are we going to nickname this project? JB Infra 2.0 or something? I don't know.
1: I like that. Yeah. Or so I think it should be something about going physical, going back into the data center, you know, going back to a hardware.
0: Gotta get physical.
1: Yeah. It's Project Get Physical.
0: Can we rethink the name?
1: Yeah, that, we're workshopping it still.
0: Audience, please let us know.
1: Yeah, but it is our goal, right, is kind of reassessing the services that we run on the back end, consolidating what we can, and then moving to a physical box where we'll have more storage available to us, for one thing.
0: I pulled the HL15 out of the basement this morning to sort of start getting it ready for its big adventure. And I sort of looking at what's inside it. And it's the motherboard that's in there is a Supermicro X11. It's the pre-built HL15 that 45 drives sell. I've upgraded the CPU in there. So it's a Xeon Silver 4214, I think, with 12 cores and 24 threads. That should be plenty for what we need it for, which is a few VMs and some backup services and stuff like that. So I was starting to think about stuff like, well, if it's a remote server, we're going to want a mirrored boot drive setup. And this motherboard only has a single NVMe slot on it. So let's start testing things like PCIe bifurcation. And so that led me to ordering off Amazon. It's a PCIe by 8 card that splits itself. Well, the motherboard splits it into 2x4 PCIe cards.
1: Interesting.
0: So essentially what that means is you can have two PCIe M.2 cards in one physical slot, and they both present to the operating system as two separate physical drives.
1: That's pretty slick.
0: So doing that, I'm hoping we can install Proxmox on that pair of disks as a mirrored boot volume so that, we've got redundancy.
1: Sure.
0: Given it's in a remote site. And then that just becomes the OS drive. We don't really ever touch that, just put a couple of 512 or 1 terabyte SSDs in there and just forget about it. And, it's just going to run hopefully until the end of time, or at least until the end of life of that server, whenever that is. Then next, we're going to start thinking about things like, where do we put the VM disks? And again, we probably want that on some kind of a flash storage medium. And bear in mind, we also want a GPU in this thing. So I don't want to take up the 16x PCIe slot that's on the motherboard with storage. I want to keep that reserved for any future GPU plans, which will probably come down the road. So I was looking at U.2 drives. I was looking at SATA SSDs as well for the VM storage and stuff like that. And I was kind of surprised to sort of look at the fact that a U.2 SSD, which is like an enterprise-grade flash NVMe storage device, is about the same price right now as a SATA-based SSD for like a 2 terabyte or a 4 terabyte SSD. Isn't that crazy?
1: Why would that be?
0: Well, one's brand new and one's used, so it's perhaps,
1: oh.
0: It's perhaps not the most fair comparison. But a lot of these enterprise drives come from, there's one particular vendor called Server Parts Deals who I've used a few times. And any of the stuff I've got from them has had very low hour usage. So if you look, it's, under 1,000 hours of usage, or, in terms of remaining life, it's like 98% of the flash module's life is remaining. And you think, crikey, I've just got this 4 terabyte drive for $300 and it's way faster than any consumer SSD I can buy.
1: So we'll have a set of storage for the VMs, which there won't be a lot of, but there'll be a handful. And we want to have some expansion room. And then I imagine a set of disks for data storage for things like the Nextcloud and the Matrix server.
0: Right, yes. I think, so there's going to be different tiers of data, and this applies to so many aspects of self-hosting. But I think having different tiers of storage for different applications actually makes a ton of sense. So the HL15, of course, has 15 3.5-inch hard drive bays, wired up for SATA and SAS at the front. So I'm thinking I'm just going to get maybe four spinning drives and put them in a pair of mirrored VDEVs for ZFS. So there'll be four physical disks split into two separate VDEVs in the same pool. And both of those VDEVs will contain two disks. So there'll be two mirrors in that pool.
1: Makes me wonder if we'd end up with enough storage that we could migrate some of the functionality of the servers here at the JB Studio up there.
0: Well, I hope so, because that should present as effectively, you know, so if we choose 14 terabytes as the drive size, for example, after formatting, that comes out to sort of 12, 13 terabytes or whatever per mirror. So, you know, you add that together and you're going to end up with like 24 terabytes of usable space.
1: It's not bad. It's not bad at all. So we'll have disk storage. We'll have the tiered storage, which is a great idea. We're going to need to get in there remotely from time to time. I'm pretty sure this box, though, comes with an IPMI.
0: It does. Yep. It's got, it's a Super Micro motherboard. So it comes with an HTML5, AST Media? Is it AS Media? AST Media IPMI chip built in. That presents us with actually a pretty interesting challenge. You don't typically want to put your management interface. So IPMI, we've talked about this on the show before, but just in case you're new to it, IPMI is an IP management interface. So this allows you to fully remotely control the computer over an IP network. In our case, the internet. So the last thing we want to do is put this box out on the public internet so that you guys could come in and reboot it halfway through a show. And what could go wrong with that?
1: That would be hilarious.
0: Hilarious for the person doing the rebooting. For us, perhaps quite not so much. But so what we want to do is separate church and state. We want to make sure that the IPMI, I'm going to say the IPMI interface, that's like saying MFT table, multifunction table.
1: Yeah, or the NIC interface.
0: IP management interface. God, English. So I'm going to make sure that this IPMI interface...
1: Network interface, yeah.
0: is on its own separate VLAN so that only you and I can get to it, probably over Tailscale. And where we're hosting it, we're going to just put either one of those little Dell 1-liter PCs and just have that as like a jump host, or I'll speak nicely to the data center admin and try and carve us out a VM somewhere and just access through Tailscale the IPMI interface that way.
1: I was trying to roll the different scenarios. Of course, I'm like, my first one that I go to, because, you know, I've got a couple of Raspberry Pis, is, well, we could set up a Raspberry Pi.
0: We totally could. I mean,
1: get that on Tailscale, right?
0: Just throw it up as a subnet router and you'd be good to go. Yeah. Absolutely.
1: Yeah. Yeah. Or, I mean, really, it seems, you know, a little Nix OS on a Raspberry Pi with basically an MVP Tailscale installation. That thing would sit there and run forever.
0: It's true. It's absolutely true. I mean, we could also turn that Raspberry Pi into a Pi KVM. And have like redundancy on the IPMI side of things.
1: Oh, that's a great point. That's a great point. And it could still run Tailscale. Yeah.
0: Why don't we do that? I think we just made a decision.
1: There you go. Yeah.
0: There we go.
1: I've got, you know, because I love my Pi KVM that I have on my systems at home, and I've put Tailscale on them, no problem. Works just fine.
0: Yeah. And I mean, in terms of power usage, it's what? Nothing, really. So
1: where there's a will, Alex, there's always a way. Tailscale.com/self-hosted. 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No, it's not a limited time deal. That's the plan I'm still on today. And it's also a great plan if you want to kick the tires for your enterprise as well. Tailscale is the easiest way to connect your devices and services directly to each other wherever they are on the internet. The internet should have been better about this, but Tailscale has solved it. 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
0: Okay, so I only included this project in today's episode just to test your pronunciation prowess.
1: Oh, you're going to make me say it? All right.
0: Yeah, you have to go first.
1: Foriejo.
0: Well done.
1: Thank you. I was going to have you say it and then say, what did you call me? But I didn't get a chance. That's a good dad joke, though, so I'm going to save that one.
0: Yeah, well, I mean, it's spelt Forge, J-O, so Foriejo, I think, in sort of a Spanish lexicon, perhaps. I don't know. Hopefully I got that one right. It's a fork of the GitT project. So it's a self-hosted sort of GitHub clone type situation, like a self-hosted code forge, hence the name.
1: Okay, so that is really neat. But then I see also that it seems to integrate ActivityPub to enable remote interaction with other remote repositories and issue trackers.
0: Well, it's early days, but about a week ago, Foriejo version 8 was released. And one of the key features that they've added to this version 8 release is ActivityPub, which is, of course, the same protocol that Mastodon is based upon. So this allows federation of different Git servers to actually be able to talk to each other. And hopefully this sort of thing is the beginning of the end of the centralization of something like GitHub.
1: Wouldn't that be something?
0: It really would, yeah. I mean, if you think SourceForge used to be a thing back in the day, and there were some other sort of code sites, but GitHub gobbled them all up. But if we can start to have, you know, Mastodon-style self-hosted Foriejo instances all talking to each other with issues and accounts and all that stuff, you know, your identity follows you around.
1: Yeah. Well, and it also solves the discoverability problem that GitHub solves. Like, I can go to GitHub and I can just search for Nix configs, or I can just search for Docker composes and see what folks are doing, right? It's a great way to just discover new ideas. And when everybody goes off to their own instances, you kind of lose that. But the ActivityPub aspect brings it back together, and we see this work today in PeerTube.
0: We do, absolutely.
1: This is how PeerTube does it now, and I've discovered PeerTube instances that way. It works.
0: PeerTube's one. PixelFed is another one, which is an image sharing, a self-hosted image sharing service. So it's incredibly exciting, if you ask me. And I think some of this work, I believe, will get upstreamed into GitT, but I'm not honestly entirely sure now of the relationship between the Foriejo project and the GitT project. So about a year ago, 18 months, something like that, the GitT project, or a corporate entity behind it, it's a little muddy, honestly, what exactly happened. But some of the trademarks and the domain names got taken over by or moved under the control of a corporate or for-profit entity. And a lot of folks who were contributing to GitT as a fully open source, free and open source project were unhappy with this. And then it, you know, as these things do, snowballed and led into an open letter to the GitT project, which, you know, one thing led to another. And before long, the Foriejo project was a soft fork. So essentially what that meant was they changed the logo and a few bits of text and a few things here or there. A lot of the commits to one project were automatically included or cherry-picked into the other project. But as of, I think it was early this year, sort of February sort of time, if you look in the show notes, there was an issue opened 7 months ago under the Codeberg, which is the sort of corporate entity behind GitT, talking about Foriejo becoming a hard fork of GitT. And obviously what this means now is that the two projects are now separate in terms of their code bases. And so if one project wanted to, you know, pick a feature or upstream something to the other one, there would be more cherry picking required. they are now kind of a bit like OpenSense and pfSense. They're kind of free now to do their own thing. They're not really beholden to each other anymore.
1: And so you think maybe that's why we're seeing some interesting experimentation with ActivityPub and new ways to kind of integrate with the wider ecosystem?
0: I would say so, yeah. I mean, I think a lot of the stuff that's happening with Foryeho, it's kind of, if I could draw parallels not only to OpenSense and pfSense, but also to LibreOffice and OpenOffice back in the day and how that kind of whole thing went down, it kind of feels a little bit to me like Foryeho is headed towards the Libre side. Like I've seen commitments everywhere that Foryeho will be free and open always.
1: I was just going to say, it feels like they're going the LibreOffice route. Isn't it fascinating how we see these kind of just blow-ups happen, and every now and then the community fork is the one that fails. And you'll see the company-backed one be successful, but I don't know, you're right. The Foryeho one seems like it has a lot of momentum. I think it's going to be more the LibreOffice version.
0: When else have we seen it? From Nextcloud? OwnCloud, Nextcloud, maybe?
1: Yep.
0: There you go.
1: Yeah, I think there's probably dozens of examples, but those ones are coming to mind right now.
0: Yeah, it's a fascinating piece of spelunking to do. If you're interested, there'll be a bunch of links in the show notes for you to go and piece together the story for yourself. But I think in terms of what you need to know as a user, Foryeho is well worth a look. There's a lot of really interesting stuff coming in version 8, along with the federation kind of things, which I think is still fairly early-ish. But they're looking at some other stuff around action workflows. Of course, you can now have like a self-hosted CI pipeline, like GitHub Actions built into these GitT and Foryeho servers. They've done some stuff around user registration defaults to make it more secure. So before this release, it was open. Registrations were open by default, which led to some spam, apparently. And a bunch of other stuff as well. But I think it just, the project looks really healthy at this point. And whenever you see, you know, you and I have been around, I think, this space long enough that we see these forks come and go sometimes. We just saw it in the Nix space, for example. You never quite know which one to hitch your wagon to. And you just have to give these things time and sort of see how they're going to shake out and see which one's going to be successful. I don't know as I could pick a winner necessarily between GitT and Foryeho at this point. But certainly Foryeho has stood the test of a year or more now as being a standalone project, and it seems to be here for good.
1: I would really be curious to hear about more of these projects out there that are kind of integrating ActivityPub or some other protocol for decentralized discovery. Please do boost in if you know them, because I would love to spend more time investigating that. Really quickly, as an aside, the Podcasting 2.0 project is looking at integrating ActivityPub as a way to kind of move between podcasting 2.0 apps. And I think there's a lot of, if you think about it, there's a lot of possibilities there too for sharing and discovering podcasts using ActivityPub. So it's a bright future. And I bet you there's more projects out there that are investigating this stuff than we realize. So if you know of one, send it my way.
0: What other projects in your daily life could use an ActivityPub? What about recipes? I could subscribe to someone's recipes.
1: Oh man.
0: That'd be fun.
1: Yes. Yeah, if you could integrate something like that to discover, I don't know how you'd do that, but if you could discover other folks' recipes, like, yeah, I would totally follow yours. Yeah, that'd be great if we could follow. Oh, man.
0: I mean, someone's going to write in and tell me, I could just create a new Mastodon account, you know,
1: oh, yeah.
0: alexiscooking.com or something. You know?
1: I guess so. That's not as much fun. I want to have it in a self-hosted app, and then, like, I find you on the Fediverse, right, and I add you to my app, and be like kind of like Plex, but for recipes. And you could have, you know, sharing recipes. And
0: really what we need is some kind of an RSS, like some kind of a blog format where we could write posts. And I could give you a full life story, life update before I get to the ingredient
1: list. Oh, that
0: would
1: be great. Yeah. Yeah, that would be great.
0: That's my favorite.
1: Yeah. Unraid.net/self-hosted. Go unleash your hardware right now, because the Unraid 7 public beta is out and it is a banger. It's packed with game-changing new features and improvements that will redefine what you can get out of your home lab. And I know many of you are busy, so this release has something for everyone. They made it sleek. I mean, just from like the fact that it looks better with the revamped dashboard and improved navigation. But they've also improved monitoring. They have full hybrid ZFS subpools implemented now, huge VM manager improvements, and so much more. I think the feature I'm most excited about in Unraid 7, besides all the polish, because that's always nice to see, is the rounding out of ZFS's full set of capabilities. We now have full integration of hybrid ZFS pools that support a wide range of special VDEV types. So now with this beta, you can skip using the traditional unraid array altogether and run all of your storage as pools. So what will you build? Now's the time. Unraid is a powerful, easy-to-use operating system for self-hosters and network-attached storage systems. 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It's no problem on Unraid. 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It's out right now. 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It just keeps going from strength to strength, and Unraid 7, that's definitely looking real good. 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
0: So we have this trip to Toronto coming up, as we mentioned earlier, and, well, it'd be kind of rude not to do a meetup whilst we're there, right?
1: I mean, if we're going to be in the area, Alex, we might as well do it. We are there only for a few days, though.
0: Yeah, come and hang with Chris and myself and possibly a wild Brent. He's on the East Coast at the minute. He might appear as well on Thursday, August the 29th. Details will be on the meetup page as usual. Remember, it's the meetup page is in Pacific time. So the time we put there obviously will be there at 6 p.m. on. We're not going to stop at 9 p.m. in the evening or something.
1: Can you believe meetup is that bad? So yeah. Yes, what Alex is saying is the time it's going to show you on the page is Seattle time, even though we're going to be in Toronto. So you got to do the time math. I'm sorry. 3 hours ahead.
0: We really need to find an alternative to meetup, don't we?
1: You know, I have been walking that walk for a bit, and I do have some news to report. We have been testing one meetup alternative, but this week I've been playing around with Rally with three L's. And when I first started considering Rally, I was thinking this would be really a nice tool internally for the team. Like, hey, let's all get on a call. Here are six options that I have. What do you all think? Date, time, etc. Then I give you a link and you all vote. And when we all decide, it creates a meeting. It's an open source scheduling and collaboration tool that's designed to making the tedious task of figuring out when we can all get together better. And it's more interactive than something like Calendary. So the idea is you can schedule a group with friends or your colleagues, maybe it's listeners. And you create a meeting poll to find the best date and time to organize event based on your participants' availability. So you don't do the whole back and forth over chat or email or whatever. Hey, when are you available? Well, I'm available with those, because that's always how it goes. And you have the option to self-host this using their official Docker image. And I do think there's like a pay plan. Again, I just started looking into this because I was initially thinking about using it internally, but then thinking about it, this could be great for live streams too. We could put out a URL and say, hey, we're going to do a special self-hosted event, and you could have five dates for people to pick from and vote. And then whichever one gets the most traction, that's when we do the live stream. You know, there's a Mumble community get together event or a Discord community get together day. They want to organize like we're going to chat about image. We're going to chat about image today. Or this week we're chatting about what Alex and Chris talked about in Discord. Or the Linux Unplugged Mumble Room could get together and discuss what we talked about in Linux Unplugged. And they could use something like Rally, RALLY, to organize based on votes. When's the best time to get together? And it's got a decent little UI. It shows you where everybody voted and how the totals stack out. It's pretty cool, actually.
0: I mean, even if you wanted to do the hosted option, it's only $56 per year. So compared to like a Calendly subscription, for example, as you mentioned, okay. It's pretty interesting. But obviously they have a self-hosted option. That's the thing I'm interested in. This thing looks great. You can, as you say, just give folks the event details, create a poll. Invite people, and then once you've finalized it, essentially you end up with like a meetup style page saying, here's when this, I think it's more sort of aimed at meetings rather than meetups, but you could definitely use it for either.
1: Yeah, I think it is. Which is why that was actually the context I was initially looking at this in, but then I was thinking, live events from a meetup or just something, on a live stream. I could see this. The UI, it's hard to describe, so you might want to go look at the screenshots.
0: It's a Tailwind app. If you've seen one, you've seen them all.
1: A Tailwind app?
0: Yeah, Tailwind CSS. It's a CSS framework.
1: Okay. Oh, okay. All right. Well, there you go. There you go, everybody.
0: You'll see a lot of these apps that look as nice as this one does. And then you scroll to the bottom and you're like, oh yeah, it's another Tailwind.
1: Okay. Hey man, if it works, it works, right?
0: Yeah, absolutely. You know, so it looks pretty simple to spin up. It's just a standard sort of, you know, container image backed by a Postgres database.
1: Yeah. Yeah, so it definitely like meets that bar of easy enough to get going, and I could throw you guys a link and we see what we think.
0: Yeah, maybe we should throw this up on our new server when we have it.
1: I was just going to say that, Alex. Like, this could be, again, this could be a great app to just, like, for the community, too. So I'm going to, you know, I'm going to give it a try, probably initially for the internal meeting stuff, but I think, you know, once we got the new box up and going, we should toss Rally on there and organize a live event with it or something.
0: Except every time you say it, I'm going to think you're talking about Rally, not Rally.
1: Ah, yeah. Okay. Well, what if I said Rally?
0: Then I just think you're putting on a bad accent.
1: Yeah, I imagine there's a lot of different ways people down there say Raleigh, right? And I imagine a lot of ways they say Charlotte.
0: Well, it's feedback time, and MJVC writes in, hey guys, have you considered just using LXD or Incus for your colo? I find this to be a nice alternative to Proxmox, and it works on NixOS. Wink.
1: Ah, he knows how I think. I mean, there's a lot of ways we could solve this problem, Alex, but did you consider this particular combo?
0: I did take a look at it a little while ago. So for those of you that aren't familiar, Incus is a next-generation system container and virtual machine manager. And ostensibly, it tries to provide, I believe anyway, a similar experience to that you would get in like a public cloud. So you can spin things up and take them down with images, and you have a sort of remote web UI, that kind of thing. It supposedly supports a wide number of Linux distributions, and I just found it a little bit clumsy. Honestly, there was a bunch of stuff with user permissions and trying to set things up where, out of the box, Proxmox takes care of a lot of that stuff just using the standard Linux user space, like or PAM authentication, that kind of thing. Whereas Incus is trying to map these containers and LXD-based stuff that it creates to high-ranking user IDs, and you have to kind of create a mapping between the high user IDs and the low ones, and it was all a bit confusing, to be honest. And at the end of the day, I've been using Proxmox now for about 6 or 7 years, and I know it really well, and despite the warts that it has, I'm really happy with my Proxmox cluster. And so for me to deploy something into production, particularly something remotely, I want to go with a tried and tested solution.
1: Yep, that's why they're still shipping old Mac chips on systems on Mars.
0: So what you're telling me is we need to actually scrap this Xeon that we're mm-hmm. going to install and put a 386 in instead.
1: Yeah, just, you know, for radiation durability.
0: Right.
1: That's what they always say. I don't know.
0: Well, hold on a minute. If we go with Windows 3.1, then we're CrowdStrike proof as well.
1: That is true. And could you imagine what a pain in the butt that would have been? You know. That would have been a real...
0: I just found that so funny that Delta was grounded and Southwest were able to keep going, different airlines in the US, if you're not familiar, because Southwest Airlines hadn't updated from Windows 3.1 yet.
1: Is that true, though?
0: I believe it is, yeah.
1: It's both scary, hilarious, and almost kind of awesome. I don't know. That's, you know what I mean? Like, in a way... If you were to ask me what airline, knowing no other external factors, what airline is the safest, I'd probably tell you the one that doesn't have networking built into its operating systems. All other factors removed.
0: Probably.
1: You know? So yeah. Maybe it's a good thing, Alex. I don't know. But I do know that we got some great boosts over the network, and Devitor was our baller booster with 150,000 sats. Thank you. That's huge. And they write, I think once these devices are in your wall and you become dependent on them, the update story changes a bit. Security patches only for me after that. Alex, on YouTube, you talked about liking the Sliger, thank you, plus the HL15 cases. But if you had to pick one, which one would you?
0: Ooh, interesting question. If it's my own money buying it, the Sliger's half the price.
1: Yeah, that's a big factor.
0: Yeah. Yeah. The HL15 is built like a tank, but it's a computer case. You know, how strong does it need to be? It's in a rack most of the time, you know?
1: Yeah. If that's a priority, then that's something to consider. But
0: the pre-wired backplane of the HL15 is nice. You know, if you need 15 slots, not the 10, I think, that the Sliger has, that's obviously a deciding factor for you. The Slager isn't built as well, but it's certainly not built poorly. So there's not really much to choose between them in sort of machining quality or powder coating quality or anything like that. They're both absolutely, you know, above average in that regard. So, yeah, it really just depends whether you want 15 drive bays that are sort of top loading. So with the HL15, you have to take the top of the chassis off, pull it out of the rack by sort of 8 inches, slide your hard drives in and out that way. Whereas with the Slager case, when this works much better for my rack and my setup, it's all front loading. So I can just pop the magnetic cover off the front of the Slager and I've got access to the drives immediately without having to move the physical box.
1: I love that. Yeah, that is nice. I'm with you, Dev, on the ESP updates. That's where I've landed. Officially, everybody, you can calm down. If there's a security update, I will install it. And yes, that means I am promising that I'm going to check the release notes for every update that comes through Home Assistant. I'm going to click the little link and go to the page, and I'm going to read the release notes. And if it's just features and not security, I'm going to go ahead and skip it. And I'm just going to say ignore.
0: We had some really nice feedback after the interview with Keith last episode. So thanks to everybody that wrote in.
1: Self-hosting is life is back with 35,000 sats and saying, I'm definitely going to contribute to Image now that donations are open, hoping that that will be a sustainable model for them. Also, if you haven't tried it, Image Go is a great utility for Image users. You point it at Google's takeout zip and it adds all your Google photos to Image with albums and all of the metadata intact. It can also import the arbitrary folders of pics if you like.
0: Wow, awesome.
1: Yeah. Image-Go. I have seen that, and that is so handy. You combine that with Takeout, and then you can go right into Image. It's a fantastic way to migrate from Google Photos.
0: Very actively developed as well. I mean, if I jump on GitHub right now, the last commit to the project was last week. So that's always a really good way to tell how active a project is.
1: Yeah.
0: You know?
1: Thank you, Self-Hosting is Life. Good to hear from you, and nice tip. 8565 came in with 20,000 sats. To help solve the offline texting problem, along with you want something to communicate with the family, if the grid goes down, you should check out Meshtastic. We use it for our off-grid location, sharing and messaging when we're off-roading. It works pretty well. We use the Heltec V3s, which you can get for pretty cheap. So, Alex, let me tell you something. What 8565 has just sent me here has got to be one of the number one things I'm getting signal on. I'm getting notes about Meshtastic like I used to get notes about Nix. People used to write for 2 years, Chris, you should really try out this Nix thing. I think you're going to like it. Hey, Chris, have you tried out Nix OS? And I'd be like, oh, yeah, I'll get to it. And then I finally did, and I'm like all in. Well, this is the same thing that's happening with Meshtastic. Every single show I do, somebody is writing in at least once a week telling me I should try Meshtastic. All my shows.
0: So what is it? If I go on the website, it tells me it's an open source, off-grid, decentralized mesh network built to run on affordable and low-power devices. What does that mean?
1: I think it's really low data, low-power radio that transmits a very far, because it's like the, you know, the sub-1,000 hertz, so it can travel far. And then there's a community of repeaters that build out a mesh. And so there, like, if you, and then there's maps where you can look. So there's, like, in California, there's long stretches along that long state.
0: You know, I've been watching several people on YouTube for most of my adult life. And one of them is called Jay Bates. And he is a woodworking YouTuber. And he's been doing it for sort of a decade plus. And he was one of the very first people that I watched with, you know, the American Garage and doing woodworking with all the Home Depot lumber that you just can't get access to in the UK. Stuff like that was honestly, you know, one of the anchor things that made me think, yeah, I really want to live in America one day, daft as it sounds.
1: No, I love it.
0: And he has just purchased 100 acres in Mississippi, and he's documenting on YouTube the process of felling 2 acres worth of trees and building a wood shop and a house and all this kind of stuff. So what this has got me thinking is I'm just looking at on the Meshtastic website here. They've got an introduction page with a picture that just absolutely makes it completely clear what it does. You're essentially building your own cell network, but it's local.
1: Right. And what I have been kind of dreaming is to build something that would string from where I park the RV to the studio to the kids' house, which is like a 40-mile stretch of the I-5 corridor.
0: Which sounds impossible. But then I look at the features here, and it says the record for distance is by KBox Labs, 254 kilometers.
1: Yeah. Can you believe it?
0: What's that in 157 miles in freedom units?
1: And in an emergency, like, because we're in an area that has, you know, the possibility of we're due for an earthquake here, a very serious earthquake. Yeah. What do I do when the network is overloaded?
0: Yeah.
1: The internet goes down.
0: So to come back to my self-build thing, what this has got me thinking is that, you know, one day, who knows how soon, I want to build a house. I want to buy some land and build a house and build the compound, you know.
1: Sure.
0: And I'm going to deploy Meshtastic when I'm there. So right. it doesn't matter if I have cell service on the property anymore.
1: Yeah.
0: This is it. Thank you for writing in. This is amazing. This looks great.
1: I know. I've been, a lot of people have been telling me about it. So listener Jeff, being the Stan and also the Chad at the same time that he is going to build a couple of units and send them for me, send them up. And then he and I are going to try to use them.
0: Oh, cool.
1: Yeah, I know. Like, I never would have really had the time, but listener Jeff knows that, and he's an awesome dude, and he's decided to. He went and kind of did all the research to figure out the popular ones. Although this Heltic V3s look pretty cool too. There are units that can have their own dedicated keyboards, like a little QWERTY keyboard attached. There are other units that you pair via Bluetooth to your phone, and then you run an app on your phone, and that gives you the keyboard to then transmit with.
0: This is proper like Fallout stuff, isn't
1: yeah.
0: it?
1: Yeah,
0: yeah. We could build like a little terminal with like a little green screen.
1: He should. Maybe we will. All right. Thank you, 8565.
0: Never mind the notes PC in the garage. This is what you need, dude.
1: No, you're right. You're right. And, you know, could save a life one day. Appreciate that boost. Bronze Wing comes in with a row of ducks, 2,222 sats. I have you Pi Hole, much like Plex. It's a gateway into the self-hosting world.
0: Yeah.
1: I used it and have a fondness for it in my heart. As with all my stuff, it's heavily been influenced by you guys. I recently switched from pfSense to OpenSense, and OpenSense has an AdGuard Home plugin. The big win with AdGuard Home is its wildcard DNS rewrites. It makes splits DNS with Tailscale super easy. Also, there are some cool one-button clicks to block websites like Facebook or Tinder or whatever it is you don't want your kids getting into. Also, shout out to GeneBean, who sent in a row of ducks, also mentioning a Pi Hole similar setup.
0: That's a great boost.
1: Yeah, I've been thinking about maybe it's time to try out AdGuard for the split DNS stuff.
0: Yeah, I mean, so I will put a link into the show notes for my setup. I still use Pi Hole. I actually used to use AdGuard before.
1: Yeah, I remember.
0: But the reason I switched to Pi Hole, and I have mentioned this before, so sorry if you've been a long time listener and I'm repeating myself, but the reason I use Pi Hole is because underneath it's just DNS mask. Tried, true, old school DNS mask, which supports wildcard, which supports DHCP and anything else you can think of.
1: That's very true. Appreciate those suggestions. I'm going to probably formulate something when I get back from my trip. Nord comes in to round us out with 10,000 sats. He says, I want to connect two topics, no internet required home setup and robot vacuums. He says, if you take a look at the Valtudo project, custom firmware for a lot of brands. Oh, cool. And they run completely self-hosted, no app required anymore. And it integrates nicely with MQTT and Home Assistant.
0: Valitudo is pretty cool. I think we covered it first in episode 12.
1: Yeah, it sounds familiar now that you say it correctly.
0: It's going back a very long way, of course, now. We've been doing this show, can you believe it, for almost 5 years.
1: Mm.
0: Valitudo is pretty interesting because to install it on my Roborock S5, at least, was a case of creating a man-in-the-middle update server and pretending to be the Roborock servers and then installing and routing, because they're just running Ubuntu underneath. Which, you know, means you can install, there's a blog post about this, you can install Tailscale, for example, on your Valitudo rooted robot vacuum if you want to.
1: Oh my God, that's incredible. And then next is obviously to put a web server on there.
0: Oh, of course, yeah. I mean, it's Ubuntu. I mean, you could run Docker on that thing if you want to.
1: Okay, he's got a question for us. He says, I want to run some new stuff, primarily TubeArchivist, in Proxmox. Currently, I'm using LXC containers for most of the stuff. Should I use Docker in a VM or bite the bullet and set it up in NixOS? I also kind of want to try out the Nextcloud Nix module and learn Nix in general. But is it sustainable? Is it a sustainable path having Proxmox as the hypervisor, or should I just consider replacing that altogether?
0: The main thing that having a hypervisor gives you is the flexibility to change your mind. It sounds like you've still got a lot of unanswered questions, Nord. And I think giving yourself that freedom to have a NixOS VM this week and then migrate it to Hannah Montana Linux next week, and then Ubuntu the week after. You know, that I think that freedom is, it's part of the journey we all go on with Linux, and it's a huge fundamental part of the journey, for me at least, was understanding why certain things work for me that don't work for other people, and vice versa. Because, you know, let's say, well, let's take the previous Boost, for example. Pi-hole works really well for me, but AdGuard Home works better for the other gentleman, you know. And I'm sure there'll be certain situations where Nix and what have you in the module system works really well for one person, but you might, for example, want to customize the user that Postgres is running as, or some random thing. I don't know what you want to do. And you might just bump up against the edges and decide, actually, you know what, I want to do this in Docker instead of NixOS natively, or whatever it might be. And having a hypervisor just gives you that flexibility.
1: Yeah, and you could absolutely run NixOS inside a Proxmox VM. You might even like that little extra safety layer. As far as using tubearchivist via a Nix installation or Docker Compose, I don't think you're going to gain much installing it via Nix. You could absolutely if you just want something to learn. In fact, it might be nice to start with something a little bit simple. The Nextcloud stuff, I would say, is a step more advanced than just getting something like tubearchivist. So maybe it's a good place to start.
0: It's a monster of a module. The Nextcloud Nix module is...
1: big one.
0: Yeah.
1: I mean,
0: there's a lot of knobs to tweak in there.
1: Hey, a shout out to Open Source Accountant, who reminded us that members can boost too, and he says, put him down for plus one for paying for image. And Dartfrog DK sent in 2.1 thousand sats to boost from Denmark again. I think that's his second boost. And he says that he's going to be keeping an eye out for that Berlin meetup. And if there's other meetups in the EU, he would like to attend. Word. Thank you, everybody who boosts in. For time, because we end up running long, we cannot fit all of them in. But we do read all of them. And then we save them in the boost barn, which we link in the show notes. So they stay in our notes, and they are posted for others to read. We had 13 boosters this week, and we stacked 251,042 sats. Thank you, everyone. That's very great. And we also had 25,324 sats streamed to us. People just turned on while they were listening, and that was 26 people that did that for us. And we stacked 25,324 sats by streaming. That's just a direct way where you can support us. Everything there is self-hosted. All that infrastructure is completely self-hosted. It's peer-to-peer and open source. And everything when it comes in is on self-hosted infrastructure. It's pretty neat. Been having problems because I've been moving to a new node. 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
1: Oh, also shout out to our members. 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
1: We've both been traveling, and I've never been quite happy with self-hosted tools around trip planning, maps, or anything that really is just better than a good paper map, Alex. You know, just sometimes when you're traveling, especially on a road trip, it's really hard to beat the paper map.
0: Or hard to beat Google Maps. Let's just be honest about it.
1: That's the other problem. And I don't know if I'm there yet, but I have been playing around with something called FaciliMap, and I'll put a link to this in the show notes. It's what they say, a privacy-friendly, open-source, versatile online map. And what it does is it pulls in a bunch of different services that are based on OpenStreetMap and allows you to find things and visualize things in ways that Google Map never does. And there's a couple of terrain options in here that just make it... well, you should go look at Washington State on a couple of these different terrain modes. It really helps you understand like where the mountains are at, where the peak elevations are at. But also you can then set waypoints. You can bring in GPX files and then lay them over this. You can, of course, then recall those things later on. You can run it through a simple Docker Compose too. So it's pretty easy to get up and going. Gets a little more complicated if you want to put a pretty big database behind it. But small instance, it's not too bad.
0: I always forget how good OpenStreetMap is. I've just pulled it up now whilst we're recording. And there's a whole bunch of information. Like, I'm pretty familiar with the area where I live in. I've been here 5 or 6 years now. Like, I know what the area around me looks like on Google Maps and Apple Maps in particular. But, you know, this has just dropped me off where my ISP spits me out in my browser as opposed to where I actually live. And I'm looking at this OpenStreetMap like overlay in the it's at facilmap.org. There'll be a link in the show notes. I just love the way that OpenStreetMap presents its data. It's not quite as good as a good ordnance survey map. I have a bit of a penchant for a good ordnance survey map, but you know, this is a pretty good digital alternative.
2: The one that I thought was kind of interesting is to go look like at a destination and then turn on the hiking trails overlay. And they have biking trails as well. Oh, there's a good spot to hike. And I looked and there's some massive great hiking spots near me. So forgot all about that. It's neat and it has all kinds of different filters and features. And you can host it yourself. That and also a shout out to GPX Pod and GPX Edit, which are two different apps for your Nextcloud instance. And these let you, say, import your Garmin, Nav, maybe you've saved favorite spots in there, and then you can view them inside Nextcloud. So there's a couple of ways to do this, and I'd also be curious how anyone out there listening has solved their own self-hosted map, POI, you know, save the spot for the future type tool.
0: For many years, my solution to that problem has been drop a star on Google Maps. I would love to get that brought in-house and own that particular data mine.
2: Yeah, that's what I'm thinking. There's got to be a way. GetGrist.com/self-hosted. Grist is the open source alternative to Airtable and Google Sheets. No shame here, but if your company has one of those load-bearing spreadsheets, I swear just about every company has one of these. They become impossible to maintain over time, but they're too important to fail. Everyone seems to rely on one of these, and inevitably, it's like one person owns it, and then what happens if they go? Or, like, what happens if their bad data hygiene practices make its way into its spreadsheet? What you really want is something that is easy to use as a spreadsheet by all users, but is reliable, accessible, maybe as portable as an actual database. And it makes sense that people get trapped in the spreadsheet world. I've seen it. I understand. You got to check out Grist. It's really good at combining why people like spreadsheets with why databases make sense. And the user doesn't need to know that it's a relational database underneath all of it. They just get to build. And if you've ever looked at something like a database and thought, I wish others could access this with a GUI and then maybe not have to learn SQL or something like that, Grist fits in really well. Grist is a fully integrated spreadsheet UI built on top of a portal SQLite file. Non-technical users can add and analyze data like a spreadsheet, but everything is relational and managed within a sophisticated set of access rules, even down to the tables. So Grist works so well with your existing authentication infrastructure. And it's easy to integrate because of a REST API, and there's lots of popular integrations ready to go right now. And as a listener of this show, I bet you're going to appreciate that Grist is open source and receives active code contributions from the community, like the French government, who uses Grist for thousands of their employees. Grist is the open source alternative you can host yourself with a portable file that makes sense. Go try it out and support the show. It's getgrist.com/self-hosted. 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
0: Another episode of Self-Hosted, and here we are talking about Image yet again. The day after we recorded the last episode, some news about Image dropped, which we probably should cover in this episode. Image is joining forces with an organization known as Futo.
2: Yeah, and now the core team's going to go full-time as a result of this. Now, Futo may ring a bell because they have funded other open-source projects, although this seems like quite the commitment.
0: It's a really interesting situation we find ourselves in here. Essentially, the gentleman behind Futo, I believe he made some money with WhatsApp at some point in the past, and as such, he kind of got a little bit burnt out with Silicon Valley and some of the VC skullduggery that goes on. And essentially, his mission in life now seems to be to stick a middle finger up at big tech. At least that's how I read it.
2: Yeah, or at least try to make an environment where certain types of development that might otherwise not be sustainable can be sustainable.
0: That's the more PC way to put it, yes.
2: Well, and it does mean there's some transactions here, right? So Futo does now technically own the trademarks and the source code, although the project will remain AGPL. So I suppose if things went sideways, the source code's still available.
0: Yeah.
2: The core team stays in place. This is just going to be their full-time job right now, which is huge. I mean, you can't really understate that. And the core team seems to be providing the direction and the feature set, with the only real request that I can see that Fudo has made is that, you know, build this whole thing so that way we can make a cloud service out of it one day, which I think the image team

0: not going to go to waste.
1: It does seem like one of those situations where the benefits are pretty clear. You know, the team that's been setting the direction is going to be the same team that continues to set the direction. They're not going to change anything dramatically about the project. It's going to remain AGPL. Those things, those are obviously palatable benefits, let alone getting the dev team hired. That's just, that's huge.
0: Yeah.
1: And the downsides are all kind of what ifs. Like, well, what if in 5 years, like, they don't see eye to eye? Like, those are all the downsides, are like what ifs. And those are things that we could always pivot, tuck, and roll.
0: I mean, it's a legitimate concern. This gentleman who's behind Futo, for example, what if he gets bored and decides to do a Russ Hanneman and drive off with Tres Comas into the distance? You know, it's like, what's going to happen to the project in that situation? But I think also it speaks to the fact of how little trust we have in tech in general, that most people's first reaction to this is negative.
1: Yeah, I think, you know, people fool me once. How do you think people will react when they do put a price tag on it? I think that's the goal here. Is Futo's going to say, hey, if you use this, why not pay for it? Like, it's still free. You can still get it. You can still self-host it. But if you'd like to send us $10, you can send us $10. How do you think that's going to go over?
0: I think if you listen to their live stream, they cover this speculation outright and they just say, yeah. Why is it okay for open source software to be expected to be free? If it's going to be of high quality and a commercial alternative, a genuine commercial alternative to something like Google Photos or iCloud Photos or whatever you use, why should the expectation that the fact that the software is free as in open versus free as in cost, that expectation isn't based in the capitalistic societies that we actually live in. I mean, the very fact that we have open source software at all is a minor miracle. Why is it not okay to have these people be paid to eat? That's how I take it anyway.
1: I hope they do it, and I hope it's pay what you want, because if you ask me, I think Image is worth $100. You know, I think every major version could be worth $100. That's what we would have paid back in the day for software like this.
0: Well, I actually asked Alex this question directly. I said, you know, what is the monetization strategy? And he said, yep, we're probably going to charge a license fee or some kind of a fee, a small amount of money, he said. I don't know what that actually means. It could be $100. It could be $10. Who knows? But I think they're going to look at charging some kind of a fee to use Image as a one-time thing. I don't know whether it's going to be a semantic version or like a major version fee, like every time they rev the major version, you pay again. To me, that would seem to make the most sense in terms of making the project sustainable. And that's certainly what, if you look at commercial platforms like iOS apps love to do, and Blue Iris does this as well, like every year you pay for updates and stuff. I'd certainly pay $30, $40, $50 without even thinking for something like Image. If it's of as good a quality as it is now in a couple of years, or better in a couple of years' time, sure.
1: Yeah. I didn't get the impression of a licensing scheme. I got more of an impression that you could go, you know, just do a Docker pull and get it all up and running. But if you wanted to go to the website, there'd be a pay button. I think that really is the right, it's essentially value for value is what it is. They're just not calling it that. Is let people show up and contribute the value they think it's worth. And, you know, good software, good self-hosted software is worth paying for. And I think the model where it's all free, it's all available up like on Docker Hub or GitHub or wherever they want to host it, and you can go deploy it and play with it, learn to love it, then it's worth a lot more to you all of a sudden than it was like if you had to pay before you could even try it.
0: Yep.
1: All right, I'll give it $5. Okay, I've heard good things. You know, I heard Alex and Chris talk about this. I'll throw $5 at it. But now I've used it for more than a year. I'm like, yeah, I think six things like worth $100 to me, you know, like, it's...
0: yeah, exactly.
1: I think it could be a good model.
0: Short term charging for the software, a bit like Ubuntu tried to with their download slider, I think is the goal. And then long term, as some kind of a hosted service would seem to be the way to go. Yeah.
1: Would you consider that? You know, like if it was secure, if you were comfortable that it was private, would you consider using an Image hosted service? Because then, you know, you're getting things off site.
0: I'm probably not the target market for that service, but I could see people like me buying it for family members. Absolutely.
1: Mm. Yeah, I'm always a little tight on space. I've got a maximum of 8 terabyte I'm working with on my home system.
0: Right.
1: And I could always try to add more solid state, or I try to reduce how much so I don't keep like my full media library on there. I keep like an abbreviated version of it, but I do keep my whole photo library on there. And so that's eating up the bulk of the space. And I could see myself just saying, I'll just put that all up on the Image Cloud if, say, I trusted the storage

0: going back to something that some other backup method that doesn't eat that storage space on my O-Droid. Like I could see myself maybe being a customer just because storage space is tight, or definitely for family members. And if the storage plans were reasonable and secure, I'd probably pay a fee for that.
1: Would you pay as much as Google or iCloud charge?
0: That's trickier because in theory, you're getting a lot more for that cloud membership, right? There's a lot of other services.
1: I mean, iCloud for 2 terabytes is 10 bucks a month.
0: Yeah. I just don't think 2 terabytes would quite cut it for me.
1: Yeah.
0: And it seems tricky because they can't really do a lot of mass deduplication. So they're really, it's probably a high storage cost.
1: Well, particularly if they're encrypting it in any kind of meaningful way. Yeah. They can't do any really. I also understand that this is going to allow the Image team to accelerate plans for a stable release on their roadmap.
0: Well, that's great news. Yeah, I'm all for that. I think, too, that you know, getting the software kind of nailed down, you would think, like, if you want to make a cloud service out of this, even the next couple of years, going to want to get to a stable version and then begin optimizing the back end for that, because you're going to have to run this thing at scale, so you better start fixing some of these problems.
1: Right, yep.
0: So I could see sort of a business driver need for that, but also just the user base probably really appreciate.
1: I think the other thing that Futo is going to give them is the runway to hire people who have done that kind of mass service build out before, access to the correct developers that are, you know, have the right cloud experience and caching and scaling things. You know, it's not a simple ask to just take what should be a system that runs on your local server and put it in the cloud and open it up to tens of thousands of people. There's going to be some pain as they do that. And I think one of the things that I'm sort of hearing from Alex is that that's going to be possible now with this collaboration with Futo. I think calling it a collaboration is fairly reasonable too. I mean, so far we've been given no reason other than just general tinfoil hatness to think that Futo is anything other than altruistic.
0: They have a pretty long live stream that you can find on YouTube, and they go into some of their motivations there. And I watch that, and I buy it. I mean, I think the main guy behind this seems like he's got big ambitions and has seen a few things. He also worked at Yahoo in the Yahoo Gaming's area, and he has seen a few cycles, and he's made all the money he needs to make, and he's got enough that he can set aside to kind of fund this thing for multiple years before it even begins to pay for itself.
1: I mean, I'd like to think if I was a billionaire, that's something I'd do. I don't know, though. Desert Island sounds pretty appealing.
0: Yeah, well, after you get your Desert Island and your jet and, you know, your condo in every major city that you enjoy, then you set aside a few bill to fund your favorite open source projects. You might. Yeah, you just might.
1: Absolutely. Now, another thing that popped up in this whole news cycle was Greyjay, which is an app from Lewis Rossman, who is involved with Futo, opening some kind of it's almost like a makerspace, like a repair space for the community in Austin.
0: Mm.
1: And Lewis, as you know, is big into right to repair and all that kind of stuff. And Greyjay is basically a way of following individual creators that transcends a specific platform. And the example, I think, that Lewis gave when he launched the app was Eli, the computer guy on YouTube, still uploads videos to other platforms, but because he was deplatformed by YouTube, lost a bunch of people and people don't know where to find him anymore. And I think Greyjay tries to solve that. Now, one of the problems that they ran into was that people accused them of not understanding what open source meant. And the reason why was because Greyjay was released with a license that prohibited commercial redistribution, as I understand it, because they wanted to try and make sure that there weren't a bunch of grey market clones of Greyjay appearing in Google Play and app stores and stuff like that to circumvent some of the stuff they were trying to protect against. And I don't know, like I feel like the people who are saying that Futo simply doesn't understand open source licensing are a little wide of the mark. But it's just something to be aware of, that they've got some skin in this game already.
0: Yeah, I guess I should have been paying attention a little bit before now, but I'm definitely paying attention at this point.
1: I'm wondering now what other projects they're going to go after. I mean, you look at, they've got a video project with Greyjay. They've got another photo sharing feed thing called Circles, which maybe it's a little bit like Facebook / Instagram, a little bit. Like it's photo related, but they say it's built with the security model of Signal in mind. And then a bunch of other stuff to do with like voice inputs and other you know, privacy respecting things. So it's going to be fascinating to see what Futo does in the next 1, 2, 3 years. About 8 months ago, I set out to answer the question, what is the perfect media server CPU, if such a thing could possibly exist? And I wrote a benchmark script in conjunction with my good friend Morgan to find out, because as you probably know from listening to this show, I'm a bit of a fanboy when it comes to Intel's QuickSync technology. This is a piece of hardware circuitry that's built into pretty much every Intel graphics card, iGPU, that's built into your CPU since 2014, 15 sort of era. So it's been around for a long time. But what's particularly interesting in a media server context is that this hardware transcoding uses 5 to 10 watts to transcode multiple 4K streams faster than you can do it in software. And so what I wanted to do was figure out what is the difference between, let's say, a 7th or 8th gen Intel processor and some of the more modern 12th, 13th, 14th gen processors compared to the super low power N100 type stuff. And so that's what we've done.
0: Okay. Kind of looking for maybe the best performance to price to power usage sweet spot?
1: Yeah, proper it depends answer coming up, so be warned.
0: Okay.
1: Reddit didn't like it at the weekend. There was one particular guy that decided to reply to my Reddit thread with, conclusion, well, it depends. And he goes, well, what was the point in the entire test then? I'm like, well, did you even read the article, dude? No, probably not. So the conclusion, we'll jump straight to that, is that you might find that this month, an 11th gen Intel CPU and motherboard combo is the best one that you can find on eBay. Next month, it might be 8th gen, and the month after, you might decide, well, actually, I want DDR5 or something like that, in which case you can only go 13th gen or newer. Or you might say to yourself, well, I don't want to upgrade my motherboard and CPU. What about ARC GPUs? So let's get into some of the results. Now, one of my wonderful contributors to this QuickSync calc repo, so I mentioned Morgan helped me write the script, and there was another user called Alissimo, I hope I got that right, who shared a wonderful script which helped visualize some of this data. So make sure you check out the show notes, because there'll be a link to the blog post where all of this stuff gets unpacked. There's graphs in there, charts, all that kind of stuff. But he wrote a visualization tool in Python which helped kind of give us a pretty good idea of the spread across generations. So what's interesting about QuickSync, if you look at some of the older chips, so let's take a Skylake chip, which is Intel's 6th gen, that has H.264 hardware decoding in it. But 5th and 4th and 3rd and so on, they don't really have very much in the way of hardware encoding whatsoever. I mean, they've got some basic MPEG-2 hardware stuff, AVC. There's a fantastic graphic on Wikipedia, actually, which shows you how over the years they've added new codecs and stuff like the 13th gen has AV1 support, for example. So if you want the most modern codec support, buy a new chip, because the downside of it being a hardware encoder is it's a very specialized piece of circuitry, like an ASIC, that can only do one thing. And it won't do anything else. You can't add AV1 support in hardware to a chip from 5 years ago.
0: Yeah, it's what it ships with is what it's always going to support.
1: Exactly. Now, QuickSync is great, as I mentioned, because of its power efficiency. So, you know, you're doing multiple 4K streams at sort of 5 to 10 watts of power consumption to encode a 4K file, sometimes at more than 1x speed with some of the 10-bit HEVC files, the H.265 stuff, which is almost unheard of, to be honest. But let's jump into some of the results specifically. So if we want to look at, say, there's a chart in the blog post linked, as I mentioned. If we want to compare, say, an Intel i5-8500, which just happens to be the CPU that's been in my primary media server for the last 3-4 years, something like that, to an Intel 13th gen, so an i5-13600K, which also just so happens to be the CPU I've just thrown into my primary media server downstairs, in the last couple of weeks, you would think there would be an absolutely enormous difference between these chips. An i5-8500 was released in 2018. A 13th gen was released last year. So what's that, 4 years? Six years even, of CPU progress. You would think that transcoding something like a 1080p file, an H.264 1080p file, would be orders of magnitude different, wouldn't you?
0: Sure.
1: Well, when it comes to CPU encodes, that is the case. So with a 13th gen, you're looking at about 30 seconds to encode this specific file that I include as part of the benchmark. And with the 8th gen, it's about 60 seconds. So
0: okay,
1: the grunt of the software encode, so there's no hardware encoding involved, the new CPUs are a lot faster, and they use about the same amount of energy to encode that file as well as they do it. So, you know, if you're doing software encodes, well, it's a no-brainer. But if we jump straight into the hardware H.264 1080p encode, this thing, it maybe has a two-second difference.
0: Mm.
1: They haven't touched the H.264 encoders whatsoever since 2018, is what we can extrapolate from that.
0: They got it working? Good enough.
1: Yeah, exactly. I mean, things are a little bit different when you get to 4K. The gap goes from being 1 or 2 seconds to being 5 or 6 seconds. But it's still, in H.264 land, it doesn't matter what CPU you get. As long as it's 7th or 8th gen or newer, the performance is the same. Even despite the fact that they have completely different graphics chips. So the 8th gen has HD 630 graphics, whereas the 13th has UHD 770 with different clock speeds and all the rest of it. But as we discussed, the hardware circuitry is set in stone when it leaves the factory. And it looks like the H.264 circuit has been set in stone since 2018. Now, let's jump into H.265 territory, HEVC. You would think, again, that there would be a huge gulf between the 8th and 13th gen chips, but it's just not the case. So the 8th gen CPU takes about 45 seconds to encode the H.265 file in 8-bit, whereas the 13th gen took 40 seconds, 39 seconds, I think, was the average result in the tests. Things do get a little different, though, when you jump up to the 10-bit 4K file. This is the file that really sorts the men from the boys. This is the one that makes everything come to its knees. Now, the 8th gen CPU takes nearly 180 seconds to encode this file, whereas the 13th gen takes 130 seconds or so, just a little bit over 2 minutes versus nearly 3 minutes with the other chip. So there is a big difference with specifically 4K 10-bit H.265 files, but in every other test that I ran, it didn't really matter.
0: Hmm. Again, so if you're doing really the latest, like we're talking H.265 4K 10-bit video, then it's going to make a difference if you're doing a lot of that. But outside of that, these encoders are basically pretty much set in stone. And kind of to your earlier conclusion, it would make sense that the most latest codec with the most latest video technology, that's going to have the best support in the most latest CPU. But once they, in theory, nail H.265 4K, probably not going to change much for quite a while.
1: No. You know, these platforms are quite different. The 13th gen supports PCIe Gen 5. It has DDR5 memory, which is a lot faster than DDR4 of the 8th gen chips. And I'm deliberately comparing these 8th versus the 13th because everything in between is sort of a sliding scale, just to give you all an idea. You would think that the speed of the memory in the system would make...
0: Yeah, just more I.O. bandwidth.
1: More of a difference. Like maybe there's more, you know, L2, L3, I don't know, cache on the chip or something that makes a difference. But no, it doesn't seem to matter.
0: It's like these little encoder accelerator chips are just little factories, and the factory staff remain the same, and the capacity remains the same, and the world goes on around them.
1: Now, of course, most of us are running these sorts of chips in a environment where we're doing things like a bunch of containers, we're doing a bunch of VMs maybe on these systems. That's where you'll start to notice more pep in the system with a newer chip and stuff like that. Again, down to the things like more modern memory bandwidth and more M.2 lanes and all that kind of stuff. But if all you're doing is a bog standard, super simple media server that's just serving a few files for Jellyfin with the odd transcode here or there, I don't see any reason to go for anything other than sort of 7th, 8th, 8th gen, to be honest with you. Now, we do need to talk a little bit about Intel Arc whilst we're here, because I was lucky enough, one of the podcast listeners, I Am Spartacus, he goes by, sold me an Arc Pro A40 GPU. It's an OEM-only card. You can't buy it on the market, so to speak. It's sort of a system integrators-only card. This thing is an absolute monster. So you remember how I said the 8th gen chip took nearly 180 seconds to encode that 10-bit 4K file?
0: Yeah.
1: This thing took about 38 seconds.
0: Oh, that's encouraging.
1: Now, we've got to temper your excitement a little bit because it used 65 watts whilst it did it, not 5 to 10 watts.
0: Oh, right, of course. Right, of course.
1: But...
0: Well, it just depends on what you're optimizing for, I suppose.
1: Well, yeah, exactly. It's like when you're running in the rain. Do you get wetter when you run in the rain or walk in the rain? Like, if I'm running a task for 38 seconds instead of 3 minutes, am I cumulatively using more energy, even though it's, you know, like six times the amount of energy being used, or less? Like, is it better to have that heat dumped into the box in one short burst or have it spread out over 3 minutes? Really, only you can answer that question. I just thought it was really interesting to have an ARC card to be able to test. It was also pretty interesting as well because the HL15 that 45 Drive sent me a few months ago had what I can only describe as a potato CPU, and it had the Xeon Bronze chip. The model number escapes me, but it was like a 2.2 gigahertz 2018 sort of chip. It was not fast. It didn't have very many cores. So with that Xeon Bronze 3204 CPU, which ran at 1.9 gigahertz, I must correct myself, the Arc Pro ran at, it took 140 seconds to do that 4K 10-bit encode. When I threw the Arc Pro into my Epic 7402 build that I did recently, that dropped to 39 seconds. So 101 seconds quicker just because of the CPU.
0: Yeah. Wow.
1: So it does make a big difference.
0: Yeah, and I could see if you're in a situation where you get your hands on an Arc GPU and you don't mind the power use, it's still cheaper. Cheaper as far as, I guess, energy usage than probably, like, you know, systems that we were building 5-10 years ago that were probably pulling, you know, 500-600 watts from the wall continuously.
1: Easy.
0: So in the grand scheme of things, 60 watts isn't horrible compared to what we used to do, especially if your workload is enough where something like that would actually be beneficial.
1: What I would love to do is pull in some experts to get NVENC benchmarked in there, as well as some of the AMD APUs that exist as well. So if that floats your boat, again, there'll be a link in the show notes to, you know, the repo where you can contribute to the little bit janky bash script that Morgan and I threw together.
0: Unraid.net/self-hosted. 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
1: So if we're okay accepting that anything newer than a sort of a 7th or 8th gen CPU is the future for media servers specifically, we've got to look at the rest of the ecosystem around the chips, because it's all very well and good saying, yes, I can buy an 8th gen i5 8500 for $60 on eBay, but it's no good if you can't find a motherboard. And these chips are not spring chickens, and by extension that means the motherboards have gone the same way too, so it can be quite tricky to piece together an entire system. So you've got to find, I mean, DDR4 RAM, I mean, that's been around for a decade and its performance characteristics are pretty well understood at this point, so that's not really a concern. DDR4 memory is you know, a commodity at this point, and it's cheap. DDR5 is about twice the price still, which is unfortunate. But let's say you want to find an 8th gen motherboard. You can find a lot of used, like, gaming grade motherboards, and for some people that's totally fine. pair that with a Pi KVM and you get all pretty much the same features as a built-in BMC chip would give you on a, you know, a more server grade motherboard, for want of a better word. But the trouble is, those server grade boards, the BMC integration for the most part is just that little bit more reliable. And for me, as you well know, I've got my backup server in the UK on the other side of the ocean. I can't deal with anything other than perfect reliability on that box, really. And the IPMI has bailed me out a couple of times after like power outages in the remote country and stuff like that. So as much as I love advocating for Pi KVMs when you can go down to your basement and physically touch the box and finagle it back to life again, when it's a remote deployment or you don't have easy access to be hands-on, I'll still advocate for the BMC stuff. And that's where things start to get a little bit more tricky. So to give you an example, the LGA 1151 socket, which is the one that the 8th gen Intel CPUs use, if you want to find a motherboard with BMC, the cheapest I could find was sort of in that $200 to $300 range on eBay, which, you know, some of the advantages of a cheap CPU start to evaporate at that point.
0: Yeah, although, you know, if you factor in the cost of Pi KVM, which is probably about 100 and something bucks, it's not so bad. You know, you start to think about it, if you were going to put a Pi KVM on there, it's $120.
1: That's true. Yeah, sure, I hadn't considered that. Because, I mean, in my mind, the Pi KVM is a sunk cost, but that's not fair to assume that at all, is it? Because you might be buying a new one for this.
0: Right.
1: Yeah,
0: right.
1: That's a good point.
0: I am a big fan of Pi KVM. I have used it, you know, remotely in anger and been, you know, perfectly happy with it. But I also agree that if you can have built-in management tools as well, in a situation where it really matters, you're going to be a lot better off. Although, you know, I wonder, what about, okay, Alex, just think going down this route, what about having like two machines? And one of them is just like a little 1 liter PC that's a remote box that you can do support from.
1: Great question. Well, I covered a little bit. There were some test results that came in with the N100 chip, which is it's basically the efficiency cores of an Intel 12th gen only. So for those of you that aren't familiar, Intel in the, I think it was 12th gen, introduced their new P and E core architecture. And they released this really interesting chip called the N100. There's also a slightly bigger brother called the N305, which is just a slightly beefier version, as being like the ultimate conclusion of their Atom series. So this thing, the M100, absolutely sips power. It uses about 6 watts idle for the entire system, which is quite something. The downside is, of course, it's a bit of a potato when it comes to doing anything processor intensive. So you start thinking to yourself, well, why don't I look at these small form factor PCs, ignoring the fact that N100 motherboards are difficult to get hold of, often don't have enough SATA ports, and sometimes you end up having to do weird stuff to get things like 10 gig on them and stuff like that, because they just don't have enough PCIe lanes to be useful. I think they have about 9 lanes to go around the entire system, which just isn't enough. So you think to yourself, why don't I use a small form factor PC like some of those Dell ones that you talk about all the time, Alex? And it's a great point. If you have a big honking storage box that you're happy with, you'll probably be in the red for quite a long time. Energy efficiency wise, you know, if you want to buy a new system, it's hard to justify the ROI on buying a new system versus, you know, you look at some of the sales that Dell has on these boxes. An i5 6600T box I picked up for $138.
0: Wow.
1: With 8 gigs of RAM and 128 gig SSD, for example.
0: That's not bad.
1: And they have QuickSync.
0: Yeah, little QuickSync box.
1: These T processors, I never really liked them. A lot of people go, oh, but they're low power. They're not low power. They're just capped at a certain TDP. So at the lower end, you've got all the same grunt for the most part as a desktop class chip without the T designation. But all T does is it just cuts it off at the kneecaps and says, ha ha, you can't go any further than this.
0: The T stands for cap TDP. Is that what it stands for?
1: T stands for totally annoying. Because they're often more expensive to buy because they're more desirable, because people think they're a low power chip, even though at idle, they're exactly the same. These small form factor builds, they make sense because there's only so much heat you can get out of a little 1 liter box, for example. But if people are buying them to put in a full size chassis with a proper cooler situation and stuff, like, I've never really understood the benefit.
0: Mm-hmm. Yeah, I guess that makes sense. I could see that as a line. I do think too, at that price though, you could almost afford to have a backup one in a drawer, and then you could throw these things in just the worst conditions.
1: Yeah.
0: And if they burn themselves out, you just pull it out and pop in the replacement that's in the drawer. It's kind of the Raspberry Pi strategy.
1: I was going to say, you said the same thing about a Raspberry Pi 5 years ago.
0: Yeah, I mean, I think that's where we're at now. That's assuming, though, that you have storage somewhere else, I suppose. But
1: yeah, I mean, you can get an 8 terabyte, 2.5 inch SSD if you want. I mean, that's a lot of Rick and Morty right there.
0: That's what I do in my little home Odroid setup, right? Is I'm hanging an 8 terabyte SSD off the thing.
1: Or I think it was Jeff Gehling this week just highlighted that you can get these carrier boards now for the Raspberry Pi 5 that have 4 M.2 slots on them. There's a bunch of other small, low-power sort of NAS boxes that are flash only. And since the last time we had a discussion like this, you know, the landscape has changed in terms of flash prices versus spinning Rust. Like, yes, 20-terabyte drives exist now, but so do 4-terabyte M.2 drives at a reasonable price if you can wait for a sale, you know. So where does this leave us, Chris?
0: Well, I'll tell you what I like about the Intel stuff, either the QuickSync or using the ARC card. I guess, unless I'm wrong, it seems like it's probably a little simpler than any of the other GPU vendors because it's all just really built into Linux now.
1: Yeah.
0: Maybe with the AMD exception. But I would imagine you're just passing a device path through in a Docker Compose that points to like the DRI device or something, and then the applications in the container just see that. Is that how it works from like a practical standpoint to use the ARC video card?
1: Yeah, same thing. So the QuickSync stuff built into the CPU shows up as /dev/DRI/render D128, and the ARC GPU shows up as D129.
0: Aha, okay. And then so you could just map that to the device in the container, or it maybe just pass them all through, I suppose.
1: Absolutely.
0: And then you could you use both simultaneously?
1: I haven't tried that. I imagine it would be fine, but it would be up to the app, I suppose, to have some way of scheduling those jobs on different places. Yeah.
0: Yeah, that would probably be the trick.
1: What would be ideal, and this would go for a small form factor like Farm, would be if something like Jellyfin, I know this kind of exists for Plex, although I never got it working, was some kind of like Kubernetes-based transcoding remote worker situation. So you could spin up pods, for example, and have Jellyfin point at those pods to do processing, a little bit like we talked about in the last episode with Image and the machine learning stuff. If you could point at a remote endpoint and say, here is your compute, go load balance yourself, maybe that would be a way to do it.
0: That really should be the way. That is the solution to getting like on-premises LLMs that can work at scale and things like that. If you could somehow have sort of like take the Wyoming protocol that Home Assistant has created for voice assistants to be able to remotely communicate with processing endpoints, if you could extend that to all sort of jobs of that, like encode jobs or compute jobs that could be approachable by folks like us, that maybe you just run an application in a Docker container that points at a hardware device and has a listening port. And then, you know, they use some sort of auto-discover DNS protocol. They find each other, and you can just submit jobs to it.
1: Would be nice, huh?
0: You could see something that really is large at scale. And it's never going to happen, but you know who could do this is Apple. Apple could just build this into all their devices with all of their neural processors, and you could just run a local LLM that just runs across all your iDevices at once. They'll never do it, but if anybody could, they could.
1: Indeed. Yeah, so there you go, folks. That is the perfect media server CPU is up to you, really. I know that's such a cop-out to not pick one, but it really does depend on what's on eBay this month.
0: I think you're being too hard on yourself.
1: I don't know.
0: Because I think it's actually really good information. If you start with the 8th gen, you're going to be okay, and anything later, the better.
1: It's true. No, nothing like this existed publicly for many years, and I actually pitched this article to Ars Technica sort of 3 or 4 years, whenever I did that Google Photos thing for them, and they weren't interested. So it's been on my mind for a very long time, this. And a huge thanks to the community that offered up their hardware to run these tests. I haven't counted how many, but it's got to be approaching 100 or so as a sample size. Feel free to, if you haven't done it already, just download the Git repo. It runs a script. It pulls down some stuff from Linode's S3 storage. Takes about 5 minutes to run the tests and then submit the results to the GIST. I have a GitHub action that automatically updates the graphs based on those GIST results every, I think I've set it to run every week. So by all means, I know I've drawn some conclusions today, but the results, you can just keep them coming.
0: Tailscale.com/self-hosted. 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That's super nice to see. I will also give a mention for the Tailscale Apple TV app, which is a game changer. It's absolutely mind-blowingly awesome to have Tailscale on the Apple TV, even if it's just like a node on the network, but also then to get access into a private network of content and media that I have. And when I move that Apple TV physically, it still has the same Tailnet IP. It can still access the same content. It's an extremely powerful idea. I put everything on my Tailnet now, so I have no inbound ports on my firewall, and everything can find each other on my Tailnet network, including I even have a DNS server on there, and I'm pinging and talking to everything by name these days. It's like my own genuine little internet that I've built, and it's all protected by WireGuard, zero config, no fuss, machine to machine talking directly to each other. And it's perfect in enterprises. You can cut down that complex infrastructure. 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
1: I thought we weren't into dashboards. I thought we decided that dashboards were crufty and pointless and old hat, no?
0: Definitely not into dashboards, Alex. Definitely not. But I have been kind of glancing at this MAFL dashboard. I don't actually know how you say it. M-A-F-L. And it's supposed to be a really simple, you know, a couple of lines of YAML. You got yourself a dashboard where you can track services, get links to things, keep it all local. I'm putting this out there because here's what I realized while traveling I would have liked to have had. I would like to just open up my browser and have a homepage that has a links to, I have services on, you know, multiple lands, just on my Tailnet. And I would like to kind of know what things are up or down, just red light, green light. That's all I want is like a logo, red light, green light. And if I click it, it takes me to the thing. And maybe I can have sections so I can have it by location, studio, you know, Jupes, cloud stuff. I don't know. And I think I'm getting close with this. I'm not looking for something that's going to be like the thing I go share on Reddit with screenshots, and I don't want it to have like all this crazy information. I just want something that'll load fast, that I can put on my Tailnet, and then I kind of get a once overview of everything that is like my, you know, back end stuff.
1: Well, what about the entropy that we discussed last time we brought up dashboards? How are you going to keep it up to date?
0: I don't know. I feel like this is where it's always going to fall down is, and I don't know why these dashboards often don't let you edit their config inside the dashboard, which seems like a quick way. It's like, oh, I'm there. I'll just go edit this really quick here and save it. No, you got to SSH in. You got to go to the file. You know, it's like, come on. It makes it take forever.
1: There was a version of another dashboard, I think it was called Flame, that let you do a dashboard like this in a similar way to you did traffic. So you put labels in your compose file and it generated the dashboard from there. It kind of made my compose file a bit messy because it needed 3 or 4 or 5 labels per container or something, but maybe that's a way to do it.
0: I'd also like to hear what the audience has to say.
1: Yeah, me too.
0: Boost in or email in and let us know. Speaking of boosts, Aaron came in with 100,000 sats. You're our baller this week, that's for sure. Thank you very, very much. And they wrote, I just got offered a job that's a big step in my career, and I wanted to share the love and say thank you. This new position will be DevOps engineering, and a large part of that DevOps knowledge and interest is because of this podcast. I wouldn't have found my love of automation if I didn't discover Jupiter Broadcasting. From the bottom of my heart, thanks, guys.
1: Well, thank you very much, Aaron. You know what's funny about this boost is that I'm pretty sure I sent you, Chris, a very similar email 5, 6, 7 years ago before I was involved with JB saying thank you for all the shows. So I really appreciate messages like this because it's, you know, paying it forward, and it's just nice to hear that. We heard it from several people at conferences as well, and I'm feeling pretty recharged from the audience lately. So big thanks, guys.
0: It is one of the nicest messages you can get. Thank you. And also congratulations, Aaron.
1: Yeah.
0: That's really great. Shaft and Spanner came in with 20,000 sats. Redis has changed. You like that?
1: Okay. That's a funny name.
0: It is a good one. Shaft and Spanner. I like it too. Redis changed their license in March, they write. Home Assistant is now owned by the Open Home Foundation, and Image has transferred its ownership to Fudo. Is this worthy of an episode to discuss ownership, licensing, and the long-term survivability of FOSS?
1: As we discussed about Fudo earlier, they are not touching the license of Image specifically. So even if they turn out to be bad actors, and as we discussed, we don't necessarily have any reason to believe that they will yet, the code's going to be fine. The project's going to be fine. I think Home Assistant is another good example of it's all fine as far as I can tell right now. Like, the proof will be in the pudding. The only juror that we can trust is time here. But the fact that both of these projects have made these moves, Home Assistant in particular, being the founders of this Open Home Foundation, hats off. You know, it's big picture thinking. It's thinking about, like, how do I make these projects sustainable in the long term? Like, I'm sure Paulus one day will get bored of Home Assistant, hopefully not in the near future, but one day, like, the guy's going to want to retire or something, I'm sure. And how do these people make sure that these projects transcend themselves in the long term for these projects that are hopefully going to be around for the rest of our lives, like Home Assistant? I think it's really important.
0: Yeah, plus one to all of that. I completely agree. We are obviously keeping our eye on it, though, Shaft. So if anything does look a little funky or smells a little weird, we'll be on it.
1: Yeah.
0: But we're watching.
1: The Redis situation and the Terraform situation, I think, are different. Primarily, maybe not Redis, but they're both primarily commercial tools that were built on open source and then it were rug pulled. So I think they are perhaps worthy of a different discussion, but I wouldn't lump them in with Home Assistant and Image, personally.
0: Simon comes in with 5,500 sats. I wanted to tell you about another image alternative called Ente.io. It's ENTE.io. It's end-to-end encrypted and privacy-preserving photo storage app. I've been using their hosted service for quite some time now, and I think it's pretty great. Their clients have always been open source, and they recently open-sourced their server too. Greetings from Germany.
1: They have some pretty nice pricing plans. So I was speaking with Alex, who is the lead developer of Image, and I know this is on their roadmap for some indeterminate point in the future, some like hosted version of Image. Like, that's going to be their business model, I believe, moving forward. But the Ente stuff, like, you can buy storage like you would buy iCloud storage. And
0: yeah,
1: you don't need to worry about hosting it yourself. So as long as you trust where this data is living, and I haven't dug into where it lives, I'll be honest, but as long as you trust where it's living, go for it.
0: Watsi comes in with 17,345 sats. Have you guys thought of self-hosting a Bitwarden instance and then back-ending it with Tailscale so it's available everywhere? Enterprise licenses are a bit expensive, but you could also do it with 6 free family accounts with each license.
1: Yes, I have. And for much the same reason as I don't run Headscale, there are just a couple of things in my infrastructure that are so critical that I can't afford for them to go down. Like, if my Bitwarden disappeared, I should probably back that up somehow. Now I'm talking about it in the episode.
0: Yeah.
1: Vault Warden, I think. Like, didn't they just rename themselves again to something else? But yeah, Vault Warden is the self-hosted version of Bitwarden. And I believe it's a Rust app. You can absolutely run this thing locally, and I'm sure that many of us listening have the skill set to do it, but it's that what happens when all systems are down moment, and I need that password to get back into everything. Something, I mean, particularly with Bitwarden only being $10 a year for the hosted service, you know, it's that's a value trade-off I'm willing to make.
0: That's where I sit with it mostly as well. I do think I need to probably develop a better practice about backing up and exporting my database, and then maybe having a Vault Warden instance somewhere on my tailnet that I restore into from time to time.
1: You and me both, I think.
0: Yeah, something I'll give some thought to that. I think it's an interesting, that's an interesting idea.
1: I wonder if you could do it the other way around. If you could treat the Vault Warden as the primary and then Bitwarden as the cold storage, so to speak.
0: Maybe.
1: I'd be down for trying that.
0: It does make it easier with everything just being on tail scale. There's just always, yeah, there's always a lot of layers to think of there. But thank you, Watsy. Appreciate that. Mascot NR comes in with 2,000 sats. The last show is my first boost, so let's make it two. The NR at the end of my name is a UK postcode, which Alex may recognize as being from Norfolk. Do you recognize that from being from Norfolk there, Alex?
1: Yes, I do. The postcodes over there, NR16 and NR. I think one of the one I went lived in Norwich was NR2. Was it NR4? Something like that. Anyway, yes, I do. I love Norfolk. That's where I did my master's at UEA, and we're very soft. My wife's from Norwich. A very big soft spot for that part of the world.
0: Oh. He writes, so a JB meetup in Norwich is something I'm hoping for, and we'll keep an eye on the meetup page. Also, Unraid 100% gave me everything I needed for now and with my self-hosted journey, so I'm pleased they're a sponsor. Although I said in my last boost, I listen to all the shows. I only understand about 1% of them. It's that upbeat attitude I'm here for.
1: Yeah, well, I was talking to, I think Joe over on Late Night Linux was talking about doing a meetup in June, which happens to be the sort of time I'm going to be in England. And I was talking with Wimpy and Popey as well about them coming along and trying to do something. I don't know if we'll manage to make the schedules all work with everybody, but I'm considering doing something in Norwich for the folks out east or Cambridge area, because there's a few folks out that way that I talk to quite often, and maybe something in the sort of Reading, Basingstoke that sort of area rather than London itself, because I know that we did it in London proper last time. It really depends on where we can find events to do it. Like, it could be small, low-key, just find a riverside pub. In fact, in Norwich, I know the perfect one, so we'll probably do one in Norwich. And then in the Basingstoke area, I don't know. We'll find something. Keep an eye on the page.
0: There you go. MSC0135 comes in with our last boost that's going to make it in the show this week. It's 2,560 sats. They write, I host some things on a Raspberry 5 in my apartment, and some services need to be accessible from the internet, like Matrix for Federation, Home Assistant for the Echo in a Google integration. I use Cloudflare Tunnel in front of Caddy, since I can't forward ports on my apartment's network. But this means Cloudflare handles the TLS and can read my traffic. ngrok has this issue too, and Tailscale Serve wouldn't let me serve my own domain. Should I worry about my traffic being read by the NSA? If so, what should I do?
1: Yes, but probably not to the point of you know, I don't know, like tinfoil hatting this particular solution. There's probably other parts of your life that the NSA are much more interested in.
0: Yes, like your credit card, your debit card.
1: Yeah.
0: Whatever telemetry your car reports. Those things they love. Your phone account. Your service provider is selling them everything. But also, if you're using Matrix, that could be SSL already in there. Home Assistant as well.
1: What you could do, this is something that I've sort of been experimenting about making a video for work, is run Tailscale on a VPS somewhere and run Tailscale inside your LAN. Connect the two together over the Tailnet and you run the reverse proxy on the cloud VPS. And then that way you can publicly expose that to the public internet like you're doing with Cloudflare Tunnels. But you control the TLS, you control the DNS. Like, you're in charge of everything, including making sure it's secure because it's on the public internet too, of course. So with Cloudflare, you do get nice stuff like DDoS protection and all the rest of it. But if you want to own the chain more, run it on a VPS.
0: Thank you very much for the boost, and it's a good question. Let us know what you decided to do, MSC.
1: Yeah, we'd love to know.
0: We had 10 total boosters, so that means there is a couple of boosts in the boost bar that we'll have linked in the show notes. And we stacked 166,831 sats with no middleman, nobody in between, just an open source peer-to-peer protocol sent directly to us to support the show. 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GPL, different models for each type, each individual, each type of person. It's like the distros back in the day where each one really stood out as having its own unique proposition. That's where we're at with the 2.0 apps. 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
1: Now, if you'd like to come see your favorite fat-bearded Englishman in England, meetup.com/JupiterBroadcasting. 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
0: It's episode 87 of the show, and this is going to be a fun one because we have a challenge that we're about to get into, but I'm personally excited because not one, but two different hardware devices have shown up in the last couple of days that I can talk about on the show. So welcome in, boys. Self-hosted's going to be a great one. And Alex, our buddy Brent is joining us too.
2: Well, hello.
0: Hello, Brentley, up there from the snowy Canada. We're glad you're here.
2: Yeah, good being back on the show. Thank you for having me.
0: And you're going to be taking part in our Jellyfin January Challenge.
2: Do I have a choice? I'm not sure if I have a choice.
0: But Alex, before I reveal the new hardware, I know what a big Matter guy you are. And I know how all in you are on Thread. So I think you're going to be particularly jealous. I got the brand new Home Assistant Sky Connect dongle. It's just itsy bitsy tiny. It's got the Home Assistant logo on there. And it's a Zigbee radio that they say is going to be fully updatable, compatible with Matter and Thread. And in the box, the Home Assistant Sky Connect comes with a USB extension cable and the dongle itself. And the extension cable is actually pretty important. You want to get that adapter as far away from the computer as possible. So with the included adapter, you can mount it away from your metal case and you'll get better signal, which is something I've learned kind of recently. And the Sky Connect is, I would say it's about the size of a thumb. It's a tiny, tiny little device. It's not like their first or even second hardware device, but it's still one of their very, you know, very first hardware devices, if you follow what I'm saying.
1: Give me a clue. What does this thing do?
0: It's a Zigbee radio, and it's like it's going to be like the blessed Zigbee radio from Home Assistant, I would imagine.
1: Yeah.
0: And then they will release updates, I guess, or maybe they have, to add the Matter radio stuff that is necessary to support the Matter standard.
1: Oh, I see.
0: As that begins to roll out. So long term, it's about having a dongle that switches you over to Matter. It's tricky, Alex, right? Because who really wants to redo all this stuff? I have my setup all done now on a Conbi, and I don't really want to redo my Zigbee network or even try to transfer it. If I were going to start from scratch, absolutely, I'd go this route.
1: Well, maybe that's it. Maybe that's what Matter is. It's just a chance to push reset on the wireless devices that you choose.
0: Maybe I make it my dedicated Matter device, you know, and I do Matter on its own dedicated hardware device or something as I start rolling those out.
1: Yeah, maybe.
0: But it's in. I'll put it into production soon and I'll do a follow-up on the show. I think this kind of stuff is smart for Home Assistant. You know, it's a great companion with the blue or the yellow. That's just obvious. It's hardware that people need to use all of their other hardware with Home Assistant. And the pricing's pretty good. It's pre-order right now. It's in small quantities.
1: And Home Assistant continues to get more and more mainstream traction, dare I say. There was another article on Ars Technica just this week talking about Home Assistant and the need for an open smart home and that kind of thing, and how I think a lot of folks in the normal world, the muggle world, for want of a better phrase, are kind of getting a bit fatigued with smart home devices and just the rat race, I suppose, of just having to replace these things that, you know, how often did we used to replace doorbells, for example?
0: Right. Yeah, or just a different app for every vendor and a login for every different vendor. It just gets so old so quick. And then it maybe at best lasts a couple of years.
2: Well, to that point, Alex, my parents just this week asked me, hey, Alex uses that thing for home automation stuff. And we have these D-Link cameras and water sensors that are about to basically the service stops in a week or two. And so my parents are asking me for Home Assistant, and I'm not even like a Home Assistant user on the daily. I don't even have one here, but just my association with knowing about it, and my parents of all people are asking me to install one at their place. So I think you're right in saying that it's moving into like the public sphere.
0: Yeah. And wouldn't it be great in that scenario if you could say, buy this yellow device and buy this dongle, and you hook it up, and I guarantee you it's all going to work out of the box.
2: Well, you know, I've been thinking about what the best strategy would be at their place because they live, you know, on the other side of the country, basically. So I can't just set it up at their place and go over whenever it doesn't work. So I was thinking exactly that, Chris, is just like setting up the appliance approach.
0: Mm-hmm. Well, we have more to talk about if time allows. It's a big show, but I just want to mention one more piece of hardware I got. I had a power situation that I never expected to come up because Lady Jupes has a lithium-ion battery bank. She's essentially her own UPS. So I just never really expected this power hit. And I have surge protectors in place, but I wasn't really prepared for this. Over the last week, it got really cold. It got to like 10 degrees, 15 degrees, probably the coldest it's ever been in my lifetime in the Pacific Northwest. And my battery bank got below freezing. And at 32 degrees, you're not supposed to charge lithium ion. And these Battleborn, they're tested at like around 29, 26 degrees. But it was 10 degrees outside at some points. And it stayed that way for over 24 hours. And so the BMCs, that's the battery management modules, they disabled the batteries, essentially. They just didn't use them. They didn't draw from them. They didn't charge them. They just left them, didn't touch them. It's a safety thing. I'm totally fine with that because I was connected to shore power at the time. But shore power went away. And it was one of those hits where like the light, everything goes out and then on and then out and then on. It says boom, boom, you know, two hits real fast, real hard. And ever since then, my Wi-Fi drops out about once an hour or so, maybe twice an hour. The Wi-Fi network just disappears. The hardware remains online. I can't really narrow it down further than that. But man, does that suck. There's so many things that when your Wi-Fi network drops off and comes back, breaks. You know, backups break. Wi-Fi-based smart devices break. Cameras that are streaming over your Wi-Fi break. Like, it sucks so, so bad. And in the back of my mind, I've wanted to get a new complete Wi-Fi system for a while, but I didn't want to spend a lot of money. And I came across, it's not a brand new device, but I came across a pretty good deal for a TP-Link EAP 245 version 3 for $55. This is, you know, people say this thing competes with the UniFi access points. And you can get a brand new on Amazon for like $70. I decided to pull the trigger. And if you buy it from Amazon, you can get it within the same day. If you buy it from eBay, you can get it pretty quick. People really say this thing's pretty awesome. It's got a 3x5 gigahertz antenna and a 3x2 gigahertz antenna. It does, you know, like the band shaping stuff. It has, or band steering, I should say, load balancing. It has a web management console. It also has an app, but it runs on Linux, so that might be something. Decent hardware, decent processor, and OpenWRT project seems to have early support for the device too. So that's going like in a good direction long term. So I decided to pull the trigger on this thing. And I ordered one of these TP-Links EAP 245s. And I'm going to put this into production this weekend. It just came in last night. And see how it goes. You know, like, I don't know if it's going to hold up to like UniFi level. Don't know if it's going to be that good. I'm also going from a mesh to the single AP unit, so we'll see how that goes as well.
3: They look really interesting, those things. And I, to be honest with you, they are realistically the only viable alternative to a UniFi-style system that phones home to a central controller software, at least with UniFi itself hosted.
0: Yeah.
3: I think TP-Link, you can also self-host their kind of control center as well. You know, when I look at UniFi and how I use it, you know, I've got two or three different sites that I manage for my family and a couple for some clients as well. And, you know, having that central point of control between different sites is absolutely wonderful. And I could see it being really handy for you between Jupes and the studio, for example, and just have all one like pane of glass to look at and say, how is my Wi-Fi doing today?
0: That does seem really nice to use the same system in both locations, same management software. I just want more information. Like, why is my Wi-Fi dropping out? What's going on? What's the uptime of the operating system running on the AP? Like, some basic details that I can use to troubleshoot. Because I imagine what's really going on is quite likely a Wi-Fi device has gone haywire. And maybe my router's crashing. I mean, it's possible it's been physically damaged. But I don't see any other indications of that. And I wonder if it isn't just something is just disrupting the Wi-Fi network and the router isn't handling it properly.
3: Well, I think I remember you complaining about this a couple of weeks ago in our sort of Telegram chat. And I sent you a very timely video from Linus Tech Tips where he was solving some Wi-Fi issues that was actually turning out to be caused by Z-Wave devices in his house. You know, he's gone and just bought or built or remodeled a house. And he's put a whole bunch of home automation gear in there. And some of it's got some really bad crosstalk and it's kind of causing some issues with interference. And so he purchased a kind of a device that looks at all the various different radio frequencies.

0: is disableable, but you know, that's how bad it is. Before we get to the Jellyfin stuff, do you want to just refresh everyone on the giveaway that you've got brewing?
1: Yeah. So last episode I talked about an old hard drive that I pulled out of my server downstairs. Western Digital 10 terabyte drive. It's about 4 years old, perfect working order. And my idea was to do a giveaway to some needy student or somebody that's upon hard times for whatever reason at the moment. And we had 4 entries this week in the inbox. So I was hoping for a bit more than that, if I'm honest. So please write to us at selfhosted.show/contact. Enter the giveaway with your best data loss story or Simon Cowell grade sub story, something like that. Continental US, lower 48, ideally for shipping, or the UK, because I can send it back with a family member when they visit in January.
0: Linode.com/SSH. Go there to get $100 towards an account when you sign up, and it's a great way to support the show. Linode's how we host everything that we want to run in the cloud. It's a nice mix of power and control over a system. You can build it up from the ground up. I mean, that's how I've got NixOS on there. Or you can go with one of their ready-to-go images, including like an Ubuntu or Debian stack with Docker pre-deployed, and then you just hit the button and get the image on there. It really kind of depends on what you are comfortable with. So it makes it really approachable for all types. People who have been racking and stacking for 20 years and folks that are just spinning up their first server. And Linode makes it really easy to get going in a few clicks. And with that $100 while you're supporting the show, you can try out all kinds of features. Beyond just running a server, they have big, powerful CPUs, and they have big, powerful GPUs, and of course, they've got super fast disk systems, and they've got a whole range, including nanodes, which are great for like just a blog or a gallery, maybe a landing page or a status page, or a VPN. 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It's pretty nice. 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I recommend you play around with that for your backups as well. It's a great way to get your data that's on-site on your LAN, off-site somewhere. 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That's a great way to try out the $100. They have a powerful DNS manager. If you like to use orchestration management tools like Ansible, Terraform, Kubernetes, all that stuff, Linode has fantastic support for that. Super fast networking. They've got 11 data centers around the world. 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And they've got it in the compute area. 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
1: Well, the headline writer in me is not one to miss out on an opportunity for some alliteration. And so I was watching, I think it was Linus again. This turns out to be a heavily Linus-influenced video where he went on a rant about Plex on the WAN show. And it got me thinking that, okay, so what's your solution? Is it to just not work with Plex anymore and just to rant about it? Or is there some action you can take? And I thought, our audience, why don't we put together a call to action, not just for the hosts, but also for the audience as well. So for the month of January, we are going to completely disable our Plex servers and switch to Jellyfin.
0: Yes. And you know, I just recently tried Jellyfin, skidded off the surface, bounced off the atmosphere, and went into orbit around Plex again. So we'll see how this goes for me, but I'm willing to do it. I just have a couple of questions. Before I commit to disrupting the beautiful Odroid setup that I just got working, what do you think ultimately the goal is? You think at the end of January, you're hoping that we've sort of sorted out our Jellyfin issues and we just stay with Jellyfin going forward?
1: I mean, in a perfect world, I suppose so, yeah. It's not. Yeah. It's not that I have anything against Plex per se, but I think we all know deep down that one day Plex are probably going to make some move that alienates us to a point where we're like, yeah, I can't keep using this anymore. And there has to be a viable alternative at that moment in time, whether it's a year's time or 10 years' time. Who knows? But there have got to be a few things in place for me as a server admin.

0: in, you know, monitoring tools, for example, on the back end that I need, as well as some basics for non-techie people, like TV clients and stuff, in place. And I know the Jellyfin Project are working on this heavily. But I think the ultimate goal of this challenge, of this Jellyfin January challenge, is to raise the profile of Jellyfin, number one. I think a lot of people in our audience already do know about it, but they maybe haven't quite had enough of a push or impetus to actually try it, and or to just kick the tires. Maybe we make this an annual thing. Who knows?
1: I like it because I feel like if we, you and I and Brent and Wes and others, if we won't use it and our audience won't use it, then literally there probably is not a customer base, right? Like, we have got to use this stuff in order to bang on it, get people out there, advocate for it, get more people using it, grow the user base, and help the developers, you know, turn it into something sustainable. And if we don't do that, it'll just fade away. So that's been my thinking about Jellyfin. Is I think Plex is a good product, but I also have to agree with the thread on the self-hosted subreddit that you started. It was a pleasant thread, just kind of gently asking people, has there been something with Plex recently that you didn't like? And by 97 points, the top comment is focusing on things that the core customers never asked for, which I think if you boil down my complaints and your complaints, it's essentially just that.
0: Yeah, if we think about where Plex was, I don't know, 3, 4, 5 years ago, there was very little cloud connectivity. I think the authentication has been cloud-based for a long time, and that is a consistent piece of feedback in this Reddit thread, which will be linked in the show notes if you're interested. But on top of the kind of cloud authentication, there's been a huge push over certainly the last 2 or 3 years, since we spoke with Elon, really, on this show, to add their free ad-supported media stuff, the podcast stuff, which I think has been removed now, and just a whole bunch of stuff that is not core to streaming files from a hard drive in my basement.
1: And you and I recognized, I think, at the very start of the show, a couple of years ago, this was going to be a problem, because you can kind of nail that, and then where do you go from there to build a business? And if you want to build a big business, you have to be seen as reputable and legitimate by the rest of the industry. And so to do that, ostensibly, Plex needs to be like this master streaming media application that's supposedly bringing streams in from all these different locations. And your local media is just, it's just one of the options. It's not like our core focus is pirated content. It's just one of the options if they happen to have it. And that's how they had to position it like that, I think, to be considered a legitimate business by the rest of the industry. And I think you and I recognized a long time ago that was going to create conflict with the user base.
0: 100% agree. There is a way that the company conducts itself too, I mean Plex in general, with its user base of, is it fair to criticize Plex for the way in which they conduct themselves as a business? Because they obviously have VC money to repay, they have salaries to pay and payroll to meet, all that kind of stuff. And so when I look at, you know, them adding, air quotes, cool new feature, and I disable it in my pinned sources bar, and then 2 weeks later, for some reason, it's back again without me requesting it, that kind of behavior really pisses me off. And I don't ever envisage something like that happening with a free software project like Jellyfin. And, you know, it's the same thread that goes throughout this whole show of, how do I own my data? And ultimately, there is a link between my Plex ID and some data on a Plex server. Whether it's an insidious link now, probably not. Whether it's an insidious link in 10 years that's then sold to advertisers, we just don't know. And, you know, I'm not here to cast aspersions about Plex in general and say it's crap, because actually I still think it's probably the most polished solution that we have. But hopefully by the end of January, we'll know, having stuck with Jellyfin for the month, what all the areas of improvement are. So I thought in that vein, we'd invite Mr. Brent along and give him a chance to give some feedback on his, because you're a big Jellyfin user already, aren't you?
2: Well, you know, you mentioned maybe we might do this as an annual check-in for Jellyfin. And if I'm remembering correctly, I think I am. I actually gave Jellyfin as a gift last year for Christmas.
1: the gift of Jellyfin.
2: Well, I did. I ripped a bunch of DVDs, and because our internet here is terrible, and my brother lives like 100 feet away, and his wife has like this massive DVD collection that she loves. And that's back when our internet was far worse. We did a bunch of changes and fixed that. So I set up some instances and had a great time with it. There were a few little things that didn't quite work the way I was hoping, like local media streaming for music, because I'm a big music listener. That was a little choppy at the time. I think I've sorted that out since, but it just never became the daily use model that I was hoping for. So what I'm hoping for this year is that revisiting it, it might just really get integrated more so, especially if we're tearing down all of our Plex infrastructure collectively. I think I'm excited to see what has changed in a year, and I'm hoping there's quite a bit. From what I can tell on their GitHub, super active, so there's got to be a lot of good stuff that we're new to.
0: Yeah, when you say active, you do mean active.
2: I mean like 90 PRs this last month that were accepted. I mean like 800 contributors in the lifetime of the project. That seems like a massive success to me if you're looking at it from that perspective.
0: It's very impressive.
1: Yeah. Momentum is building. I'll be curious, Brent, to hear if you get a chance to try out the Watch Together stuff, because I know you and Wes are thinking about, because Wes is going to be in on this too, because it's a Linux Unplugged self-hosted joint effort. And I'm hopeful that you get a chance to try that and report back on how the joint play together stuff works.
2: Yeah, the last time we visited it, it did work well. There were a few little gotchas, I think, in interface. But you've been asking us to watch something together. Strange New Worlds. And so I think it might just happen with this January.
1: Hey, if that is the result of this challenge, I will take that. You know, okay, so Alex, this was your idea, and you came up with some ground rules that we've all agreed to, and I just want to run down them real quick. So you touched on one of them. Plex servers must be offline for this.
0: Yeah, no sneaky just app switch back to Plex or Infuse, particularly you, Mr. Fisher.
1: You bastard. That honestly was the deep cut for me, because the front end is an easy switch with Infuse. But I agree. This is the tricky one, because I do have family and friends that use my Plex instance. So I'm going to have to set them up to use Jellyfin, but I think that should be doable. We want to test live TV if possible. I've got a couple ideas, because I think you've got the HD home run. I want to try out live RTMP, RTSP streams, music playback apps. The day I set up my Giraffine OS Pixel 7, I put Jellyamp on there, and I never set it up, but I've been wanting to try this. So,
0: well, all I'll say on that topic is that PlexAmp is a pretty high bar to match.
1: I completely agree. It's even gotten better recently.
0: Mm-hmm.
1: One of the more recent PlexAmp updates added NFC tag support for playlists. So I have a tag.
0: Really?
1: Yeah. Yeah. And I have a tag I scan, and it just kicks off a Christmas playlist, and it's brilliant. Yeah.
0: Well, we've got some Jellyfin devs in the chat. I think we can just add some feature requests right
1: yeah.
0: there, please.
1: But you know what? We'll see. Maybe it'll work out great, and maybe it's good enough. Audiobook playback is going to be a big one. Also, you know, for you and I, the spousal approval there is going
0: to
1: be.
0: My wife uses the crap out of Prolog, and she switched to iOS because of Prolog, you know? So if we can't find something as good as Prolog, is audiobook shelf, does that count? No, it's not in the Jellyfin ecosystem. So
1: what happens if at the end of this, you've switched over to Jellyfin, but you still have Plex just for audiobooks and music?
0: I could see that happening. You know, I could see that happening.
1: I also going to try the same. The smart TV clients got to be the Jellyfin client if you can. And hardware transcoding, which is actually where things went sideways for me last time. I never even could figure out why. I was using the Linux server IO image, and it was just like it just could not see the device. Although inside, like if I opened up a shell in that container and the device was passed through, I could see the device on the command line, but Jellyfin could never see the device.
0: I should qualify the hardware transcoding thing a little bit. There's things like HDR tone mapping and a bunch of other stuff that beyond just the basics of getting, I mean, I'm using QuickSync, right? There will be some people in the audience that are using NVIDIA. And if you're going to take this challenge with us and you're using something other than an Intel GPU, please write in and let us know how that hardware transcoding works for you, because I don't have an NVIDIA GPU to test it with in my server. So let us know at selfhosted.show/contact. And then I think the final thing we should touch on is monitoring and metrics. And I use the heck out of Tautuli, Tautulli. I have no idea how you actually say that piece, that word.
2: Totally.
0: Is that what it is?
2: I'm not sure, but that seems like the right way to do it.
0: Totally. I mean, that's like you saying Tronna, isn't it?
2: Toronto.
1: At least he's not calling it Clark's.
0: pre-show
1: reference. Yes.
0: Yeah. So I mean, just stuff like being able to see who's streaming what at what bit rate, and can I remotely terminate streams and stuff like that? Because it happens surprisingly often that wife will pause an episode of something downstairs and get distracted by toddler, and then that program will just sit paused for the next 9 hours or something. And so occasionally I just go in and clean up the streams using Tautuli, and that then frees up the client on the NVIDIA Shield, and then the CEC turns the screen off for me. So
1: I have also had that problem. You know, I've come home, wife was watching a movie, hit pause, got onto something else, stayed paused all day. That's interesting. All kinds of metrics, really, right? It to me, it also would be useful with the three kids just to keep an eye on the TV usage, you know, see how much TV they're watching.
0: Yeah, trends and stuff like that is another thing I really love about Tautuli. I can look at what types of things are transcoding, the reason why they're transcoding, if it's a certain user that just isn't familiar with the fact they can go in and change it from a transcoded to an original quality thing, you know, all these kind of things. I mean, I don't have a huge amount of users. I've got a couple of family members and the people in this building, and that's pretty much it. Maybe you two on occasion.
1: Yeah, sometimes we also mooch.
0: Sometimes, yeah. I just like that data. I don't use it that often, but when I want it, it's there with Plex. It would be kind of a downgrade for me to not have something like that. And I don't know whether it's a case of integrating Tautuli with Jellyfin or doing some kind of a rewrite or just improving the Jellyfin server metrics that are built into Jellyfin itself. Who knows what the right solution is, but we're going to find out over the next month.
1: I predict in a month we'll hear about Alex's Grafana dashboard that he's custom built for Jellyfin.
0: I wonder if I could do that.
1: Yeah, I meant you might hear from somebody. So I'm curious, what do you have a strategy? Are you going to do a Linux server IO image? Are you going to do the project image? Are you going to do packages? Are you doing it on a VM? Like, what is your strategy, considering hardware acceleration is a goal and all of that?
0: I've been using off and on for the last year. Like much like you, I skip on and off the atmosphere of Jellyfin.
1: Yeah. Yep.
0: Reasonably frequently, actually. And I just use the Jellyfin image. I find it works just fine for my needs.
1: I might try that then this time. That, or I'm going to do native packages on Nix. I'm not sure which direction I'm going to go. I just want that hardware acceleration because that QuickSync's a beautiful thing.
2: I wonder, since it's the, you know, time of year for predictions, do either of you have a prediction of how it's going to go for you, or things you're really hoping are going to win you over?
0: I'm expecting, and I hope I am proved wrong, that in a month's time, I am firing up Plex again. But I hope I'm wrong with that.
1: Wow.
0: I want it to work. I want it to be a freedom-respecting media playback all-in-one-stop shop.
1: What do you think it's going to be? Going into it at this stage, what do you think it's going to, if you were to guess, why does it not stick?
0: I don't know if it'll be one thing necessarily. It's usually a multitude of little things that add up. You know, in the Android TV client, for example, I can't find a way, or I know there was an update a couple of days ago, which I haven't tried yet deliberately, so I could try it as part of this challenge, to change, you know, subtitles or audio tracks or video quality. One of those things I remember was a problem I couldn't switch. So it's just little things that kind of add up, like Tautuli and, you know, some other stuff too, like the audiobooks.
1: Would you consider an alternative front end to Jellyfin, like I do? I mean, I realize on Android you have a couple of different options, but would you consider, is that a deal breaker for you? Because I feel like the Android TV app might be the weakest link in the Jellyfin. And do they even have an Apple TV app? Have we verified that?
0: Well, I'm looking through the clients right now on their download page. They've got an official desktop client. They've got a Kodi add-on, a Jellyfin app for Android, an iOS and iPadOS app, Android and Fire TV apps. They've got a Roku app, a WebOS app, and also a third-party Infuse client.
1: Yeah. So I don't think they actually support Apple TV directly. Yeah, because the iOS app for it isn't available for Apple TV, ridiculously. That'll be tricky. Although I'll still play around because I have multiple devices. I also have an Android TV, and I'm going to have to put it on a Roku device for family members. So I'll get a chance to play around with all of it. I, for me, think the deal breaker would be if there's any weird performance issues, stability issues, and hardware decoding issues. I can see that being an issue. But I know going into it, since I just tried this recently, for me, it is non-negotiable that intro skipping work as long as I'm watching Star Trek Enterprise, because I will only watch Star Trek Enterprise's intro three times. The first time, in season three when they change it, and in season four when they have an awesome different intro, and I don't want to spoil it, but it's awesome. I will only watch that three times. Now, that's non-negotiable. And if you sit there and try to fast forward and skim through something like that, you know, it is disaster time. So what I want is intro skipping. Now, Plex effing nails this, right? Because it elegantly fades in the skip intro button before it even starts, so I don't even have to listen to the music. And it brings it just as the intro is ending. Really well done. Jellyfin does not actually have this capability by default. There are a couple of community plugins, one of which I tried, the most popular one, and it kind of works, right? It looks for some basic things that indicate it's an intro. And if you're watching on something like Infuse or a lot of the clients, it doesn't have the capability of exposing a button. So it's just mandatory, all intros skipped all the time if it detects them. And it's you're watching it, the video pauses for a second, and then it continues, and the intro's been skipped. It's not elegant. There's no button. If you did want to watch the intro, you can't.
0: Yeah.
1: That seems like that could be bad, at least as long as I'm watching Enterprise.
0: I mean, there is a solution there that, you know, other TV shows do exist.
1: Yeah, right. Well, that's the problem, though, is like, but some of the TV shows, I might want the intro. And now it's gone for all my shows.
0: I totally agree. Maybe even a show-specific toggle would be a temporary solution for that. But
1: yeah,
0: we have some live feedback in the chat from Anthony Lovardo, who's one of the Jellyfin developers, I believe. SwiftFin is a native Jellyfin client for iOS and tvOS.
1: Hey!
0: And it's been submitted for approval, and I believe it's currently under App Store approval pending developer release.
1: I'd totally be willing to beta test if there was a test pilot available, but I'll put a link to the SwiftFin GitHub in the show notes because that's looking really great. Oh, yeah, there it is. Test flight. All right, if I can do test flight on Apple TV, I've never tried that. But I'd love to. That's great to hear, and it's native. Sounds like the perfect time to be trying this, actually.
2: You know, this is exactly the kind of stuff we wanted to be discovering throughout this month. And yet here we are, like third minute in, I think, to the challenge. And we've got it.
0: Yeah. So I'm going to be trying this on my server. I'm just literally going to lift and shift and replace Plex completely for the next month. I'm also going to do it in England as well with the live TV stuff. So, you know, now the World Cup's over, there's pretty much nothing I want to watch that's actually live. But it's a good time to test. Chris, I assume you're going to run this on a Raspberry Pi or some... What are you going to run it on?
1: Oh, I got to do it in two places. So I got to do the instance here at the studio, which is the one that the family members share and rent. And then I also need to do the Odroid instance, which I think I still have everything set up, but it's just off for Jellyfin. But I might redo it with the upstream.
0: And the Odroid has the QuickSync source, right?
1: Yes.
0: Yeah. Exactly. Oh, so sweet. What about you, Brent?
2: Well, I have a few options, and maybe I'll get your advice here in a sec. The challenge I ran into last year when I tried this is that really I watch content in two locations. I often go to my brother's place. They have a nice little theater set up and we hang out there and watch some stuff. And I also watch things, of course, in my little cabin here. The challenge last year, which listener Jeff solved for me, thank you very much, Jeff, was that the connectivity between the two buildings was pretty poor. That has since been solved in a really nice way. So previously I had two instances, one on a laptop that they have running their little media center connected to the TV, which is a ThinkPad X440 that I found in the trash, actually. That thing runs great. And at my place here, I've got a little like quasi NAS server Franken beast from an old X220 that is running fine and has a few little containers on it and stuff. But we had some listeners who very kindly gifted me some Raspberry Pis as well. So I have a few options, and I think going to leave it to you both to tell me where I should run this and what I should try.
0: Well, I want the host name of whatever you run it on to be Franken Nasbeast, please.
2: Okay, done.
1: I mean, I'm tempted. The only problem is I don't want to add a bunch of work, right? Because the goal is to try Jellyfin. But
2: well, I think the goal for me as well is to learn what it takes to run it well from an administrative point of view. Because if that's not approachable for someone like me, then maybe that's hampering their success.
0: Yeah, maybe. Because with Plex's cloud authentication, as much as we and the audience and Reddit commenters hate it, it does include some batteries for some folks. Like, you don't have to do stuff like reverse proxy and TLS termination, all that kind of stuff, just to have it work on your LAN, you know?
1: Very true.
0: So pros and cons to both approach.
1: I'm kind of feeling, Brent, like you should maybe consider Ubuntu LTS on a Raspberry Pi. You know, I ran Ubuntu LTS on my Pi for 2 years. It was absolutely fantastically solid. I'd probably still be running it if the SD card or whatever it was hadn't died.
2: So that's the weak point, is it?
1: You know, it depends on how many users you want. If you could run it off of, also if you could run it off a USB disk, that'd be a lot better. It gets tricky because you're going to want enough USB storage for the OS and your video then. But if you're going to have more than two people watching, I might consider an x86 rig at that point. But if it's one at a time, something two people at a time max, I think the Pi 4 could handle it no problem.
2: I think there would be at most two streams happening concurrently, but for the most part, probably one. And there is a possibility to set up, you know, some storage. Literally, the storage can live beside this Raspberry Pi. So the possibility for some Ethernet networking to grab media is there as well. So it doesn't necessarily need to be directly connected.
1: Oh, look at you.
2: Well, I know.
1: Now you're adding network storage.
2: Getting complicated all of a sudden.
1: But totally doable. And if you recall, with the last time you and I tried Jellyfin, it was on a CM4.
2: Right.
1: And that worked really well, including the watch together stuff. So it could be totally doable. It'd probably be a quicker start on an x86 system, but not necessarily that much. If you've got a USB disk, you could install Ubuntu LTS on. You can just get the ISO, and it's like installing it on a regular old PC. It's pretty harmless.
2: Well, I think maybe the question then becomes, should I even bother with the Pi if I already have a machine? You know, an x86, granted, an old thing, but it's probably more performant than the Pi easily. And so,
1: go for it.
2: Is he
1: go for
2: worth?
1: It, Brent.
2: Yeah, all right.
1: No,
2: all right.
1: Go for it. Just okay. Get going, get ripping.
2: Go crazy.
1: You know, because I often also I have begun deploying stuff in a two-phased approach. I set it up once and I make all my mistakes, and then I tear it all down and I set it up again. And you know what? That could be, maybe you set it up once on the x86 box, you get a feel for how it works. You get a feel for how to use the application, how to pass the different media through, you know, Docker Compose. And then, you know, you set it up on its permanent home later, which might be a Raspberry Pi a couple of months.
0: It's surprising how often that temporary home becomes permanent. Like the desk I'm sat at right now, I built for our last house in the rental house. So it was designed for that room. And 4 years later, here I am still sat at the same desk in my own house.
1: Very true.
2: You've made upgrades.
0: Oh, yeah. But it still doesn't quite fit the room, you know. Desk building is a hobby of mine, if the audience doesn't know. I just love pulling all my neatly cable managed setup out completely and rewiring all everything. I don't know why, because I hate doing it sometimes. But
2: do you take orders?
0: From you? No, never.
2: Shipping's too much.
0: All right, so the challenge runs throughout January. The next self-hosted, the one that we're recording right now, airs on December the 30th. And then there'll be two episodes before the end of the challenge at the end of January. So January the 27th will be our final conclusion episode.
1: I've got something neat for you. Go to crowdstrike.com/LCE, and you can ingest and view all of your logs in one place. So this is CrowdStrike Falcon Log Scale. This is CrowdStrike's new centralized log management and observability tool, formerly known as Humio. So LogScale's been developed as an alternative to legacy logging solutions that really make it cost prohibitive to ingest and search data volumes that you just kind of get if you've got some infrastructure, you know, more than a few systems. They just generate a ton of logs. And the beauty of LogScale is that it can take logs from any of those sources and make them usable. You don't need to constantly massage the format. Oh, man, I spend time doing that. It doesn't need a schema. Oh, yep, been there. You just pump them all in there, and then you got them when you need them. And the dashboard? Yep, it's great. Goes for days. This platform is crazy. It has a index-free architecture, which means you can ingest over a petabyte of data per day and search that with sub-second latency, not hours, sub-second latency. And LogScale is a lot cheaper because that architecture means they don't have a whole big old hardware footprint, right? They're a lot better than platforms like Splunk or Elastic thanks to that. A lot better for you to run, a lot easier, a lot simpler. And they also have a community edition that they host. Now, the reason why I like to mention this is there's a lot of ways you can do this, but I think one of the nice things about a platform like LogScale is if you're going through a period where you're building out your infrastructure, maybe you're troubleshooting something, you could pump those logs into LogScale Community Edition. That is the largest no-cost data ingestion offering on the market, right? 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There's no credit card required, no trial period. 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So go try it out. 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Well, happy holidays from the Matrix Project, everybody. They're running out of money and things are getting really, really bad over there. In a blog post on Christmas, they write that a handful of initiatives have resulted in funding reaching the Core Matrix team. And as a result, this is directly putting Core Matrix development at risk. This is a quote from their blog. They say, "We are witnessing a tragedy of the commons. We've released all the foundational code of Matrix as permissively licensed open source and got to the point that anyone can successfully run it at scale themselves. The network is expanding exponentially, but in return, it transpires that the vast majority of these commercial deployments fail to contribute financially to the Matrix Foundation. Whether by donating directly or supporting indirectly by working with Element, who fund the vast majority of Core Matrix development today. In short, folks love the amazing decentralized encrypted comms utopia of Matrix, but organizations also love that they can use it without having to pay anyone to develop it or maintain it." And then they say in bold, quote, "This is completely unsustainable. And Element is now literally," that's in italics, "unable to fund the entirety of the Matrix Foundation on behalf of everyone else and had to lay off some folks working on the core team as a result."
0: It's tragic, isn't it?
1: Yeah, you hate to see that.
0: I think if you look at tech stocks in general over the last year or so, there's been several trillion dollars in lost value in the tech space in general.
1: Yeah, 7 trillion.
0: 7, there you go. It's a big number. So if you look at that in that context, it's perhaps not too surprising that Matrix are struggling, but also in the context of Twitter potentially going away, and as we record this, none of us can log into Twitter, so who knows what's going on over there tonight. Projects like Matrix are more important than ever, and I don't really know what else to say on the matter. Like, we should try and support these guys however we can.
1: I mean, you guys both know, huge fan. You know, we have invested a ton into making Matrix work great for our community because we think it's super important. And it has been one of the highlights of my 2022 has been the growth of our Matrix community. One of the highlights, one of the best things I think has ever happened to JB has been the growth of our Matrix community. So I love Matrix and I love the project. And so I actually looked at what it would cost to donate to the project and become a member of the foundation. And you could, they have like a few token things, like you could do a Patreon, like, but you don't get a membership. But if you want to be like in the loop on what's going on with the Matrix Foundation, if you want to have like maybe on the mailing list and get word in on like what they're doing, the price starts at $100,000. And it goes up from there, depending on what you want to be involved with. And then they have like things like, well, you could sign up for the Element services and, $5 a user or $3 a user, depending on which plan you want, you can help support development. That doesn't apply to me. I'm specifically using this because I can self-host it. I'm not interested in paying for a hosted version I'm never going to use just to support the project. That doesn't make sense to me.
2: also with how we did it, I think we'd be paying quite a bit considering our user mistake on our server.
1: And then the truth of the matter is, yeah, when you're learning, it costs you a ton to do it that way. That's a great point, Brent. And the truth of the entire thing is like they've never really come at me with a viable way or an easy way for me to contribute value back to them. Like I can go buy a hoodie for $38 or whatever it is, but like, so they what? They make $5?
0: Pounds, Chris, whatever it is. It's a currency of an entire nation, whatever it is.
1: Well, I don't have it up. I don't have it up on my screen. It was just funny.
0: To me.
1: Is it? Okay. So I don't know what that converts to in US greenbacks, but you know, it's, I don't know what is $5 of in US greenbacks go to the project. Maybe what am I going to buy 30 hoodies? Like it just doesn't make any sense. I hate to say this, but they thought they'd build it and just the money would come. You know, when they say this is completely unsustainable, what's actually unsustainable is their approach to the market to try to get funding in the first place. A good friend of mine made a point that I think really stuck with me, and that is how big do they want to be, right? They want to be a ginormous foundation. That's why it's $100,000 to get in the door. They want to be like the Linux Foundation. And I think the question we have to ask ourselves, is that the right model for what they're trying to do here? It's a huge job. It's a big task with very ambitious goals to basically be a new communications layer for the internet. That's a brand standard. You know, it's a standard everywhere. Big goals. But if we look at where they're at today, you know, they're basically not even on the radar of the muggles. You know, they're nothing compared to Snapchat or iMessage or even Telegram. Again, love Matrix, highlight of my year. Love it. But I have to be real. Like, they're not relevant in that space right now. And so they have to operate with the reality of the ground and the actual dynamics of the marketplace today. Not these lofty goals of being the size of the Linux Foundation and hiring hundreds of people. Right? That's just not where we're at, especially to your point, Alex, in this market now where funding is really tight. And so I'm a little worried that they're kind of... Maybe I think they've got the wrong idea. I don't know how to put it. I mean, who knows? What do I know? But
0: do you think they were trying to go after the same market as Slack, say, with that kind of 100,000 price tag? Because that seems a price tag, you know, certainly as an individual, that's just never going to happen.
1: Yeah, it's for companies that are maybe going to build a product. It's like the Linux Foundation. You know, Microsoft buys in and Samsung buys in and VMware buys in because they're all shipping products now that use Linux. That's how they generate their revenue. And so they want to have a little bit of influence in the features that get developed. And if you want that kind of say, you got to pay. And that's how the foundation, Linux Foundation makes money.
0: I mean, if I go to matrix.org/supporters, there are a handful of supporters on there and a big red, I want to become a Patreon. Mm-hmm. And if I look on their Patreon page, patreon.com/matrix.org, as words, not characters or anything, they have two goals on their Patreon that I can see. Both have been reached. One is $2,500 a month. The other one is $5,000 a month. So as a curious open source supporter, hypothetically, I go to this website and I look at it and I say, how do I support Matrix? And I look at the goals and I say they've achieved their goals. And I think, great, they're fine. So, you know, when I look at this blog post and it says the complete opposite to we've reached our goal, those two things don't marry up. So perhaps there's something they could do there.
1: I would imagine that, you know, Patreon, you get in this weird spot with Patreon, really, where it you get in because it seems like a good idea. You got the network effect and it doesn't really fit. You know, they're making $7,200 a month from this thing, but that number isn't legitimate. I can tell you I've been using Patreon since it was a public website. So you could take 6 to 10%, as much as 20% off that number, because there's credit card processing fees. There's Patreon's fee that isn't reflected in that. And then you have about a 5 to 10% credit card failure rate. And then, so that's your, then after you cover all of that, that's the actual revenue. So they're, I bet you, legitimately, they're probably making $5,400 a month from Patreon, but that's still a decent amount of money. But it's not going to pay for this ambitious, huge Linux Foundation size company. That's going to pay for VPS costs, right? But we need Matrix desperately. You know, as I've been switching, because, you know, I'm an Android user now, by the way, guys, as I've been using Android, and I've been trying to solve for iMessage, the best solution I came back to was either something like Nextcloud Chat, which is very specific to my setup, but honestly, Matrix, with a really friendly front-end client called Fluffy Chat, because I can either just use matrix.org, I could use the Jupyter Broadcasting System, I could set up a family-specific server, I can connect all of them. Fluffy Chat has the features of a modern chat client like Telegram. It just checks all the boxes. And I really want that to be a resource that I can use potentially for the next 15 years. You know, it could be my messaging plumbing for a decade plus if they can make it sustainable. But they've got to also come up with some membership programs that maybe, like, as a company, JB could contribute. The other issue, though, is that it's hard because for us, Matrix is a decent sized cost center, right? Where we spend money just to run Matrix, to manage Matrix. The system it's on is a 96 core system with like hundreds of gigs of RAM, right? It's not a cheap box. And all of that, like, it's all of these things are like cost centers for everybody that's doing this. So
0: if it was an easy problem to solve, we wouldn't be having this conversation. And it's a problem and a conversation that we have time and time and time again with free and open source software. And I think people in the normal world conflate free and open with free and no cost. And that's clearly not true. People's time to write the code has a cost. Every step in the chain has a cost, whether it's financial, whether it's time, whether it's someone's well-being with how much, you know, of those two things they're putting into an open source project. And we see that not only with big projects like Matrix and Jellyfin, but we see that with tiny little projects that make up tiny little building blocks of the internet, you know, as part of software bill of material pipeline issues.
1: Log4j, remember that just a year ago, what a big deal Log4j was? It's quite the story. All right, J-Cube wrote into the show, I wanted to talk about a topic near to Alex's heart. Shucking. I have a Synology NAS that has 4 12 terabyte Western Digital Shuck drives in it. I've had them roughly for 3 years. I wanted to do the BadgerStack PMS build. I got the case and found a holding place for the data residing on the NAS and proceeded to move the drives. Only the new build never saw those drives. The behavior matches up with what you would see in a 3.3 volt pin shenanigan situation. I tried snipping the cable method, but no luck. I tried putting them back into the NAS. All 4 drives were invisible to it. I then tried pulling that 3.3 volt pin off the SATA power connector on the drive. Still invisible. Alex, have you had this issue before?
0: Well, I'm very worried about the idea of pulling a pin off the drive itself. That sounds like a very fast way to no warranty, Mr. Kretschmar. So yeah, the only time I've had this issue myself has been when I've shucked a drive and then tried to connect it up with a power supply that has all 4 of the Molex power rails on it. So ground, 12 volt, 5 volt, and 3.3 volt. And so the easy solution to that was just to cut the 3.3 volt rail at the output nearest the PSU. So then there's just no 3.3 volt electricity flowing, and so the hard drive doesn't try and reset. Now, this has me worried that you've potentially damaged the drives because they've been working, as you say, for roughly 3 years just fine. Now you put them into a new case. It doesn't sound too clever to me. So I give the pins a visual inspection to make sure there's none of the little plastic bits have kind of snapped off in any of the connectors. That's certainly what I did in that COBOL system that I tried out a few episodes ago, probably a year or more. I rammed it into the backplane so hard because the tolerances were so tight on the plastic rails that I ended up snapping some of the connectors off the end of the drives. That hurts when you do that. Don't do that. but an easier solution to just pulling the pins off the drive itself is using something called Kapton tape. You know what they developed for the space shuttle, and I think it was actually for the Apollo missions. It's that kind of golden, really thin, electrically isolative tape. And it's so thin that you can actually cut with like an X-Acto knife or something, a small enough little piece over the first pin or two, put it onto the power connector of the drive itself. I mean, that achieves the same thing as cutting the 3.3 volt wire does. You're just blocking the electrical contact from making a circuit, but you know, if they used to work and now they don't work, then, you know, it might not be a good outcome, I'm afraid.
1: But you did get 3 good years out of them, I suppose.
0: Yeah.
1: Silver lining?
0: Look on the bright side.
2: I don't think you should give up just yet. I think it's worth maybe testing one of these drives in an enclosure or some other case and see if they're still viable in some other setup. Then you can start isolating some variables. You know, maybe it's I don't know, maybe it's a file system issue. The drive's working fine and it's not seeing the file system. It depends how much you digged in to see if the drives are working, but definitely worth trying elsewhere.
0: I just worry, though, that he had these drives in a NAS, put them into something else, they didn't work, and then put them back in the original NAS and they still don't work. That's a bit of a red flag for me.
2: Yeah, okay. You win this one.
1: It's bad. It's a bad sign.
0: No, we all lose this one. I think it's more accurate.
1: Good luck, J-Cube.
0: Godspeed.
1: Yeah. You can send an email into the show at selfhosted.show/contact, or you can boost in, and Daja boosted in with 47 sats. And in fact, this is a common sentiment, plus one to the HD home run. Several people wrote in saying that was a great tip. Super nice to be able to tune into your local stations from any device. From Home Assistant, for notifications, you can try having an automation trigger based on your location. I was thinking about that. I wonder if people do this. Do you ever try Home Assistant location-based notifications? He says, I do this with the Slack module on Home Assistant. Send a message to my wife in the family Slack channel, and it works great. Huh. That's interesting. I've been thinking about that, but the problem is what happens when I'm just on that same route? You know, it just happened to be on that route. I don't know. It seems like it could also trigger a lot of false notifications. That was my only concern.
0: You love a good NFC tag. Just have one on your dashboard and tap it.
1: Yeah, but then what does it do? Is it a Home Assistant thing that sends a Telegram message? Like, I just don't know even what to build. I honestly just, I'd love to hear people's setups because I really don't have a visual on what to build. Eric, E-R-O-C, boosted with 1,500 sats. He had an idea for the on-the-way home automation. He said, to your point, Alex, use Tasker. It's a bit of a learning curve, but if you're taking the time to set up Home Assistant and use NixOS, you can probably handle Tasker.
0: Right, yeah. If you're a NixOS guy, which you're still bleeding on about that thing.
1: By the way, by the way, it's pretty great. And then CB came in with 5,001 sats. He says, I hope this makes it before you guys are done for the year. I had a recent Home Assistant success story. My ISP was having issues with their lines near my house, and it would cause a signal issue that caused my modem to disconnect, and then it would not reconnect until I rebooted it. This was happening up to half a dozen times per day. I got frustrated, and I grabbed an extra IKEA TradFi plug.
0: Trodfi.
1: Oh, right. Thank you.
0: Someone wrote in and told me I said it perfectly, yeah. So I've got it nailed now.
1: You do. You're now you're our IKEA plug guy.
0: IKEA pronunciation expert for that one specific brand that they have. All the others, all the bets are off.
1: CB continued on another boost, another 5,002 sats. He says, so I created an automation Home Assistant that cut the power to the modem for 30 seconds and then turned the power back on, waited 2 minutes, and then sent a notification to everyone in the house that the internet is back up.
2: Oh my.
1: So whenever the internet died, I just triggered the automation and just let it do its thing. Thankfully, my ISP fixed the issue. But this little hack saved me many trips into the basement.
0: You know, I've done a similar thing with all of my ESP home devices for a little while. I have them set to reboot at 4 a.m. every day because there was some kind of a memory leak in ESP home a year plus ago. And things just stopped working after a day or two for no apparent reason. So now I just reboot them every day and it's fine. And it's a viable solution sometimes.
1: I might consider that for my Shelly plug because that's the one device I have that sometimes just sort of disappears. A little Shelly plug reboot might fix that. SUCD came in with some enterprise sats. On the Graphene OS adventure, have you looked into ntfy.sh? It's notify.sh, but it's ntfy.sh. I've been playing around with it, connected to an iPhone. It's been nice to get notifications about server stuff on my device and, of course, over my tailnet. So Nifty or Notify is part of this unified push initiative, which the F-Droid folks are involved with. So it turns out when you go down the Graphene OS route, you inevitably go down, I need to self-host my notification server. And I didn't even know this was a thing, you guys. But actually, I'm all here for it. It seems like I got several options, including there could be some integration with Nextcloud, where Nextcloud essentially acts as the push notification receiving server. Pretty neat stuff. And more applications are actually building in support. So I'm running Notify now, just using one of their hosted instances. And three or four of my apps have updated and are now using it to send me push notifications because I don't have the Google Play services running in the background, so I can't use Google Play for notifications. And so some apps, you don't get any notifications. And this is solving that problem. Really cool. I never thought I'd get into self-hosting notification servers when I started this.
0: What notifies you when your notification server's down, though? That's the real.
2: You got to run two. Hmm.
1: Yeah. I think that's the wife. Why aren't you answering me? I've been trying to get a hold of you. Anonymous. They didn't have their username set up, but they sent us in 22,222 sats just saying season greetings, a late row of ducks for your Christmas stockings. They did this using their Albi Umbral setup, which is an awesome setup where you have the Albi web extension and your own self-hosted node like Brent and I have. Sir Lurkslot came in with 13,370 sats to round us out for the day. He says, shout out to Albi. I've been using them to boost live from the podcastindex.org site to complain about Discord. But here's one from Boost CLI and to give props to Albi. Boost CLI is the ultimate self-hoster setup.
2: Nicely done.
1: Well done, Lurkslot. I'll have a link to Albi, getalbi.com. And then you can get that, toss a few cheap sats in there, and then go to the podcast index. And there's a built-in embedded booster right there. It's pretty great. And pretty soon we'll have per episode split set up. So like on the episodes that Brent's on, you'll be included in the split automatically. Pew, pew. You'll get a cut. That'll be once we have our own feeds, but it's coming. We're going to be self-hosting and generating our own RSS feed starting next year, too. That's a big step for us.
2: Look at us growing up.
1: Yeah. Which we talk about that in office hours if people are interested. We do some of that in there. But thank you, everybody, who sent in an email or sent in a boost. We very much appreciate it. And a big thank you to our members as well. SREs out there, keep the show production going. You keep us on the rails. You invest in the ongoing production. The boosters come in and they thank us for the individual episodes. And it's a nice little kumbaya. It's a great way to support the show. And as an SRE, you get an ad-free feed with a post-show. 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And Alex, remind us where people go for the hard drive giveaway. What's the best way to get a hold of you, get the submission in?
0: Selfhosted.show/contact.
1: Oh, okay. Good old email. There you go. Just send Alex your sob story via email. That's classic.
0: I do like to read them. The three or four entries, I think four entries we've had, have been pretty good, actually. So please write in with your entertaining stories. I'd love to read more of them.
1: Maybe we could figure out something that the runner-ups get or something. Are you on Mastodon? Do you do the Mastodon?
0: Yes. I still haven't figured out how to tell people where. I don't even know. I'd have to pull my phone out and look at it and nah.
1: Maybe they'll just search for you on there. I'm on there too. Turns out I've been a Mastodon user since 2017. Just didn't remember. I found out live during LUP.
2: No. A listener reminded you that you had an account from 2017.
1: All right. Well, Brent, do you have anywhere in particular you want to send the folks to find you? I guess Linux Unplugged and Office Hours.
2: Yeah, Linux Unplugged and Office Hours as well. And I feel right on topic would be suggesting that you find me in Jupiter Broadcasting's Matrix server.
1: Mm. Yep. And of course, we should mention that we lurk in the Discord as well, selfhosted.show/Discord. And that's what we pull up during our live stream. And that is a really great place. There's lots of rooms in there talking about everything and everything not related to self-hosted. It's a pretty great place. So you can find that on our website. All that's linked at selfhosted.show.
0: As always, thanks for listening, everybody. That was selfhosted.show/87.
1: It's crazy stormy in the Pacific Northwest this weekend. Wes and I have been sharing crazy weather notes back and forth.
3: Yeah, you know, you got to keep up to date on where the latest power outage is.
1: Did you ever lose power?
3: No, thankfully not.
1: The studio did not lose power either. And I thought I was doing pretty good because I'm out in the woods, kind of up against the mountains, and the power didn't really seem like it was going to flicker. The wind didn't really seem like it was blowing too hard. 9:50 p.m. I hear this cha-chunk. I'm like, that's not good. Like, sounds like, you know, like a transformer or something like that.
3: Large piece of electrical equipment.
1: And I sit there for a second, and I said, okay, I need to pay attention to that. Yes, it's late, I'm tired. And I had to have a couple of drinks because we went trick-or-treating, and they were giving out Jell-O shots to the adults. I did not plan on that, so I'm like, okay, thanks. So I'm like, all right, fine. I go to check it. Sure enough, we've lost shore power. I pull it up on the map, and oh, yeah, we're out. And I announce it to the kids. You know, it's not really easy to tell because all the lights are on because we have a battery bank.
3: Your system just works, yeah. Right.
1: So I announce it to the kids. I'm like, hey, guess what? The power's out. They're like, it is? And the kids look around. They look out the window and they see the campground's dark. I go, can't we at least turn out the lights?

0: Hello, friends, and welcome back to your weekly Linux talk show. My name is Chris.
1: My name is Les.
2: And my name is Brent.
0: Hello, gentlemen. Well, coming up on the show this week, we'll tell you what's interesting about the new Fedora 43 release and a thing that they're doing that we think every Linux distribution should copy. And then we'll round it out with some shout-outs, some boosts, some picks, and a lot more. So before we go any further, before we get into that show, we have to say time-appropriate greetings to our virtual lug. Hello, Mumble Room.
3: Hello.
4: Hello.
3: Hello.
5: Hi there.
6: Woo. Hello.
0: It's quite the group.
2: There's fire over there.
0: I know. There's like some work going on in the background.
1: Maybe I'm riding lawnmower? It's unclear.
0: Things are happening, and I love it. Yeah, our virtual lug gets together every Sunday, and you're welcome to join us. 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And, of course, you need the Mumble app, which is like packaged everywhere. So you'll be able to find that. Also, a big good morning to our friends over at Defined Networking. 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It's a decentralized VPN built on an open source platform that we love called Nebula. Top to bottom, you're in complete control. They offer a managed product or something that you can completely self-host. It's optimized for speed, simplicity, and it uses industry-leading security. And Nebula's decentralized design, you know, that's something I'm big into. It means your network is resilient. If you've got a home lab or a global enterprise, it will work for you. They developed it for Slack originally. Now, of course, it runs many networks. I can't tell you all of them, but it still manages all of the Slack infrastructure. They run all of their interconnectivity over that. Also, every Rivian vehicle going down the road is using Nebula to protect the data and the metrics there. And, you know, one of the things that can be tricky if you want to self-host would be setting up the Lighthouse. That's kind of where you start. That's where Manage Nebula is really nice. But there are easier ways to get going with a Lighthouse these days. And that's the thing that you host that's responsible for keeping track of all your Nebula hosts and helping them find each other when they come online. And they don't actually transfer data themselves. It's more like node discovery. And Wes, one of the things that you and I have been watching is there's more public nodes coming online that you can use. And there's now a way to make it even easier to get set up.
1: Right. So there's this public Nebula Lighthouse service. One of the things that's neat is Nebula is so flexible that you can do this. So you can have someone run the Lighthouse, and with a little automation, there's like a Python service that runs here around it. You can make it so you can submit your Nebula info to it so it can work as a Lighthouse for you. There are a couple steps you want to take just for security so that you can do this safely. But they have good docs for that that we'll have linked. And listener Blumenstrong has taken it upon themselves to start a Nix package for that as well. So it's even easier.
0: How cool is that? Is that something I should be looking at?
1: Well, maybe we should run one. I don't know.
0: A JB Lighthouse.
1: Right?
0: I'd be down for that. Well, thanks, Blumenstrong. Nice work on that. So go check out Nebula. It's awesome if you want to self-host yourself or... really, why not start with the managed product? Also could be a great option for friends, family, or your enterprise. It's a great way to support the show. Defined.net/unplugged. 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Well, Fedora Linux 43 has been officially cleared for release, probably just about the time you're listening to this, October 28th. That's a Tuesday, 2025. And there's a lot to like in here. We weren't sure exactly when it would land. You know, they kind of have these windows of time, and then the team gets together. They have a go, no-go meeting, and then they decide if it's ready or not.
1: Yeah, it kind of keeps things interesting this time, anytime there's a release in progress.
0: And one of the things they do is they have a blocker bug tracker where you can specifically see what's holding up the release. So if you're trying to kind of plan when Fedora might land, most of you probably aren't, but we do, it's really nice that they just publish a blocker tracker. And you can say, okay, this doesn't really apply to me. Well, then I'm going to go ahead and install it.
1: And true, open source, transparent, and yeah, just great.
0: Yeah, and that's exactly what we did because the blockers that were there were no big deal for us at all, and the rest of the bits looked good. And this is the release where we finally get the new web UI installer. And Wes, you've kind of been the biggest Anaconda hater on the show.
1: Ouch, you just had to say that.
0: I just put it out there.
1: Yeah, well.
0: I mean, I know you warmed up to it a little bit as time went on.
1: Yeah, hate's a strong word, but it's never been my favorite of the common installers. That's true.
0: Yep, so it's now the default installer.
1: It had been in use for Workstation, but it hadn't really rolled out wider, so now this time it is.
0: Yeah. Let's start there, Wes. Did you like it?
1: Oh, yeah. Actually, I am. I'm definitely a fan of the new web installer approach. I'm still kind of getting used to the flavor and the limitations. And, you know, I'm giving it early days and all that. I did notice as part of that, just kind of poking around while I was getting things installed, I wonder if our friend Neil could comment on this, something called Slitherer.
0: Yeah. So what is Slither?
2: Jesus.
0: What is that?
2: So Slitherer is a alternative purposeful web

0: If you have things that apply to Firefox, they won't apply to Anaconda. If you have things that only apply to Anaconda, they won't apply to Firefox. Like, it's basically avoiding the, and also, like, it won't cause things like, oh, hey, you have mixed up profiles, you have settings coming carrying over for one or the other. Like, weird stuff like that doesn't happen either. And so Slither is basically a very, very simple wrapper that runs the Anaconda web UI through Qt Web Engine. And that's used just to make it so that we don't have these weird, complicated problems that result in things like, oh, hey, I can't launch Firefox randomly because Firefox gets confused that Anaconda is also running and Anaconda is also Firefox.
1: Yeah, well, nicely done. Because I mean, I think it's kind of one of the things, the flexibility you get, and maybe problem you have to solve when you make a big switch like this. So it's cool to see, how do you actually make this possible to roll out wider? And I do think, it's a more direct, it's a simpler experience. It felt a little faster to me just going through the full install to get my system down. And I was trying the KDE spin this time around.
0: Excellent.
1: I also noticed this time when you boot into it even has a nice little thing that reminds you how much Fedora loves KDE and KDE loves
2: Oh,
1: Fedora.
2: that's great. Yeah, also under the hood, the installer switches from DNF4 to DNF5 for package management. That's
1: Finally.
2: pretty fun.
0: Not that you'll experience any of that
2: No,
0: because
1: you
0: none of those
1: shouldn't.
0: because the only thing that actually uses that backend is Fedora server install DVD and the net install ISOs. Everything else is just, it's an image-based install.
2: Yeah. Also, and I don't know what the impact of this is, but
1: And hey, some of us love a good net install.
2: I read in the notes too that the RPM package format is actually still version 4, which is going to be upgraded in the future.
0: Yeah, so we have RPM 6, but it's set to the V4 format for backwards compatibility because, like, the build system infrastructure is still running older Fedora. There are things that are still on RHEL in the infrastructure. Like, moving to the V6 format would just break everything
2: Yeah,
0: right
2: that
0: now.
2: makes sense.
0: So,
2: Bite it off as its own thing.
0: yeah, so that's going to happen separately later.
2: So let's talk a few details here. We got in Workstation, we have a version of GNOME now that is deprecating X11 support. So of course you'll still have X Wayland, but that's the only way you're going to be able to run legacy X applications. Other spins in desktop environments still support X11. This is an upstream GNOME change that lands.
1: Hey, the
2: And
1: future's here.
2: the future, I guess so. The Wayland future, I guess, is here, right? I suppose so. I don't have a lot of thoughts on that other than we knew this was coming. It was signaled for a while, and I think all of my systems have been Wayland for years, so kind of
1: Yeah,
2: makes sense.
1: I have. I mean, there are other options, so I still have some remaining sympathy for folks where it doesn't work, but it really has progressed to a point of regular usability, which is great.
2: I don't often comment on this, but what is striking is the new wallpaper. I love it. I really think it's great.
1: Yeah, it's one of my favorites in the last few releases, I think.
2: I think it's my favorite since the DNA wallpaper.
1: Oh, wow.
3: I feel like
2: Yeah,
3: you're a
2: it's
3: little
2: been a while.
3: biased, Chris.
2: Oh, yeah, why is that? Because it's a rocket?
3: Yeah, because it's a giant, like, JB rocket, pretty much.
2: I think it's fantastic. I love it.
3: It is really nice. The backstory is really nice, too.
2: Do you have a TLDR version, an elevator version of the backstory?
3: Well, it's basically inspired by Sally Ride. And Sally Ride's legacy, she was the first American woman to go to space. I guess that was June 18th, 1983. So just a nice little chunk of history there. And I like that idea of doing wallpapers based on a little slice of history.
2: Let's talk about some nitty-gritty stuff, because I always love these kinds of, like, under-the-hood things, and I bet you were really excited to see this, and I'm not joking. Slash boot on a new install is going from 1 gigabyte to 2 gigabytes.
1: Yeah, it's probably about time.
2: If you're just upgrading, of course, that's not going to be the case, but yes. How big do you make your slash boot?
1: Yep, I mean at least a gig, probably two. I've gone up to five before.
2: Yeah, 5 is my max, 2 is my minimum. 2 is my
1: I
2: minimum.
1: like having some excess space. Maybe you store like an emergency ISO on there or backups and stuff.
2: Brent, do you have a minimum size for your slash boot?
3: Yeah, I go at least 2. I've
2: Yeah.
3: certainly run into issues on encrypted systems where kind of everything gets stored there. And definitely Ubuntu is, when my parents are using it, let's say, it's not great at expunging things in there. So they have way too many kernels and stuff. And that has brought down my mother's computer more times than I care to admit.
2: Yep.
3: So I now have
2: Yep.
3: like a task every 6-ish months I had to go through and clear that because it's a tiny little boot. So I say, disk is cheap. Make it as large as, I don't know, just go crazy. 5?
2: Yeah,
3: Are
2: I'd
3: we
2: be
3: going
2: curious.
3: five?
2: I'd be curious. I say boost in and tell us how big.

0: slash boot is.
1: Why not just run the whole system off your boot, you know?
2: Well, and I wondered...
1: FAT32 is fine.
0: This is crazy.
3: My system was running 6.17.1. I believe 6.17.5 is the latest. It came out on October 23rd, so pretty fresh kernel in there. You get some new hardware feedback interfaces, which I think mostly is going to impact Ryzen processors. There's also some improvements for Intel multi-core scheduling in there, which could mean smoother multitasking. And then I think the one... For those of you that are trying to get higher res webcams these days, there's been an update to the IPU7 driver in Linux 6.17. But speaking of the immutable distributions, Fedora Kinonite decided to enable auto updates by default. And this is done via Discover, which supports automatically updating the system in a rather safe, you know, RPM OS tree staged update, so it applies at the next boot. And of course, you can roll back if you don't like it, or if something breaks, or you can disable it altogether. But kind of an aggressive step. Do you have any thoughts on this one, Neil, about automatic updates on the Kinonite?
4: Well, it's been a long-term goal of Timothy Ravier, who works on Kinonite specifically. And I think in general for these systems, I personally am not a fan of automatic updates. I don't like them because, like, I have been burned by them. But with these systems, the risk is relatively low that you get screwed over by an automatic update. It really, the main problems come in when you have bootloader and kernel updates that come in as part of it, that things get a little dicey.
3: You know, but, I'll say I've been using automatic updates on Aurora since Summit.
4: Yeah, and it should be fine, right? Like, it's in general, ideally, if you are making releases of OS tree commits or OCI archives, the new update bundles, you have made sure that they work. You have some way of making sure that they work before they go out to people. And if you don't, then you really, really need to rethink how you're doing your atomic or immutable or whatever you want to call it distribution. Because if you're not doing that, then you are just you're putting everyone at risk because everything is your fault. that's how that works, right?
3: Yeah. I have some thoughts. I tried a quote-unquote atomic spin for what we're going to get into some of our experiences with 43 directly. And so far the updates have gone smooth, but it's like, you know, I'm a week in. But it's, I just love seeing them kind of push the envelope a little bit there. And then it's a pretty accessible thing for users to disable. It's in Discover. It's not like they have to go digging through a config or even the command line. And I think that's a nice balance there too. Wes, is there anything else? Like, I know there's a new compression for init. I mean, there's a few other things in here. Anything else jump out at you?
1: Yeah, I mean, lots. It's, you just get like a nice modern OS, right? So you get Python 3.14, which is an excellent Python release. Definitely worth upgrading. Also Postgres 18, which just came out, has some fancy new IOU ring support. I mean, yeah, there's a lot to like. I do think better compression of the InitRD that goes along with your improved slash boot support for just, you know, more robust.
3: Yeah, just get a little more out of that.
1: Yeah.
3: Just get a little bit more. Just squeak a little bit more out of that.
1: I did see downstream there's kind of some interesting things. Build Fedora Core OS using container files.
3: Yeah.
1: Podman now. That's a big change. So look at that marching on.
3: It is nice to see. Okay, so that's sort of some of the technical stuff about 43 that we thought was interesting. Now I think it's time to talk about our experiences with it hands-on and the bit that all the other distributions out there should be ripping off. 1Password.com/unplugged. 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
0: Well, while I was on the road this week getting back home, you boys really did a deep dive. And Chris, I feel like some of what we learned on the trip might have spilled into this review.
3: Indeed. I thought this would be a quick visit, and I ended up moving in. I really like the idea of pairing Cosmic Desktop with a Atomic Linux base. There's something to me that seems like it's a really nice match, because the way they do it's all, you get all the updates in one, and that desktop is fairly frequently updated, so it all comes down as an image update. If something doesn't work right, you just roll back. But, you know, obviously it hasn't been a problem.
1: And Cosmic has that kind of nice, it's already pretty simple, but it's also kind of got that clean separation, right?
3: So it does.
1: It does. Just have all your data in your user location. And
3: yeah, and the config and the application state are separated in a way where, like, I could be backing that up too separately or taking snapshots. So there's a lot of, like, safety mechanisms I could put in here. And you get a modern desktop that's frequently updated, with sort of an insurance policy that if something breaks, you can roll back, and a pretty stable base. So I find that to be true with Hyperlin, by the way, as well. You know, I pull from the main branch on my system at home, and some days when I'm working on something, I'll update Hyperlin two, maybe the most has even been three times in one day. I don't know, man, that guy's cranking it out like crazy. And it just works because, you know, I'm crazy, I guess, but it's just worked. And I'm months into the setup, and it's been working great. So I really like it, and so I thought, well, let's take a look at all the different atomic spins, and I saw the Cosmic atomic spin, and boy was I surprised. Boy was I surprised. I'm trying this on the Dell Nix book that Olympia Mike gave us, which is a low end. It's a bit of a dog. It's a little tired. It's a little tired. The battery's dead for the most part, and running Fedora Cosmic, I could not believe how instant. I meant to bring the laptop into the room for you, Wes. Like, you click the file manager icon, and it's immediately on the screen. You click the terminal icon, and by the time your finger is coming off the mouse, the terminal is up on the screen. The text editor, everything launches so fast. How long have we been using this laptop? When did Olympia Mike give this to us?
1: I think Scale? Linux Fest Northwest.
3: Linux Fest, so since April.
1: Mm-hmm.
3: And I've been, I've
1: you've
3: I've,
1: tried a lot of different things on there.
3: I've had Bluefin on there. I've had Nix on there. I've had Hypervibe on there. I've never experienced the performance like this. I've just was absolutely blown away. And, you know, if I'm using a really minimal desktop, that's not too surprising. But this is a full featured desktop, what I've customized the look on and everything like that. And to experience it on it was a thrown away laptop. It was a thrown away laptop. Okay. I mean, like, it's blowing my mind. So I just had to stick around and keep using it. I was sold.
1: How much have you customized? Have you, like, made yourself a custom workflow? Have you kind of just taken the defaults?
3: So the things, I mean, I'm mostly doing is playing around with the theming. I have the second desktop set to tiling, the first desktop set to floating. Loving that. For me, like, Firefox is still not great, but, like, the main desktop is so responsive. Like, I'm showing my wife. She's like, okay. I'm like, she's like, that's probably how it should be. I'm like, yeah, well, I know that's how it should be, but it hasn't been like that. She didn't care. She didn't care at all.
1: Well, but you got to load Windows on there to make a really good comparison.
0: I got the feeling you didn't choose Cosmic specifically for its speed improvements. So
3: no,
0: was that a
3: no.
0: surprise?
3: Yeah, I just thought, well, I wanted to try one of the more recent builds of Cosmic. And, you know, after we'd gone down there. And with the one I had tried, I rebased my Aurora to Cosmic, but it's an older build. And because I think it's based on what's ever packaged for 42. So I wanted to try it since this is, you know, the current hottest stuff. And, wow, really impressed. So that was my review rig. I think I might have hit a bug in the Cosmic Software Center because I had network connectivity issues when I was trying to add the Flatpak repo and had to reboot the machine. And when I came back, I didn't have any options to add either the Flat Hub repo or the Cosmic repo. I was able to add them at the command line just fine. And so I haven't had a chance to reproduce that, but I'm not sure what happened there. But it was otherwise so great. I mean, other than I can't just like drop to the terminal and DNF install whatever I want, for the first 5 minutes, I forgot I was on an Atomic system because I was just, you know, I'm just using Flatpak installing it. And it just completely felt like a regular Linux box that was just super fast. And I want to speak more to that when we get to what other distros should rip off. But I think that's enough for me. What did you think, Wes? I think you tried the Plasma Edition, you said?
1: Yes, I did.
3: All right. How'd that go?
1: So I finally got the installer over there, which was great. And as I was mentioning, right, when you kind of first come in, you get this Fedora loves KDE, KDE loves Fedora.
3: Yeah.
1: And it really shows because it's like within living memory, right, that the KDE spin was a little bit second class. And these days it is nothing but first class. And it's totally usable outside of the box. And, you know, I'm running Plasma all the time, and it's a really nice, I don't find I need to do much to be able to just use it as a very productive computer.
3: Yeah.
1: Which I like. Except this time around, well, it turned out that just the way things aligned, Plasma 6.5 had just come out, but it hadn't really made it into Fedora yet. But SIG member Steve Cassette went ahead and made a copper that you could enable and easily get that, so
0: very
1: you
0: nice.
1: Know I had to.
3: That is awesome. Oh, great! So you get absolute fresh Plasma.
1: Yeah, fresh kernel.
3: Yeah,
1: fresh Fedora, fresh Plasma.
3: I do know. He says Steve says every so often KDE releases a new Plasma version smack at the start of Fedora's freeze period for a new release, forcing us to wait to create a new release in Fedora. This is fine for most users, but for some of us with the shiny syndrome. I have to admit that that hit a little
1: Who,
3: bit.
1: Who, us?
3: Yeah.
1: No.
3: They want to see those of us that want to see what's new in KDE Plasma 6.5, and we want to be able to update as soon as possible. My name is Steve, and I'm one of the KDE SIG packagers, and I got a bit annoyed about the state of affairs, so I decided to do something about it.
1: And we sure appreciate it.
3: That's so great. So how did the installation go?
1: Easy. I mean, there's like a one-liner to add the copper and then update your system, and I rebooted just, you know, for good measure, and I had it. And then after that, it's just been great because I've been playing with Plasma 6.5, which is excellent.
3: Are you enjoying your rounded corners?
1: I am, yes. You get rounded corners. Mm-hmm. You also get automatic light to dark theme switching based on time of day, which, I don't know, just feels like
3: it must
1: appeal to you, right?
3: I do like that.
1: Based on your you know, love of Home Assistant automations.
3: Uh-huh.
1: I like seeing, because I'm a huge clipboard manager Plasma addict. And so they've added pinned clipboard items with 6.5.
3: Oh, brilliant.
1: Yeah. Nice. So if you have stuff you kind of just want to leave around, you know, while you're working or forever.
3: Your password, something like that. Yeah.
1: There's some drawing tablet improvements, which is kind of nice to see. They've also transformed what was the Flatpak permissions page into a general application permissions page where you can configure apps' ability to do things like take screenshots, accept remote control requests. Speaking of big improvements for the built-in RDP server, you can share the clipboard for one, which is pretty convenient when you're remote. You're also no longer required to manually create separate RDP accounts. You can just use the regular accounts as you expect, using their regular credentials in the RDP client app.
3: Oh,
1: you know, so be careful with that. Don't go exposing that everywhere. But it's nice because it's been a long time to have like robust remote desktop Wayland era Linux world,
3: and it feels like both on GNOME and on Plasma, it's like you really
1: it's
3: got
1: getting there.
3: Yeah, it's just pretty much like check a box on most distros.
1: We tried this on our recent trip, and there's really mixed support in general on platforms, but on Plasma, the QR code sort of sharing of Wi-Fi networks, that's getting better. And they just actually show you the password, too. So if the QR code doesn't work like we were experiencing, you have the password right there to share as well. There's been some audio improvements, which is nice just because there's a lot you can do with Pipewire these days, and some accessibility improvements, including the zoom effect can now be configured to jump to the position of your text insertion point, not just like to the mouse, which is kind of cool.
3: Yeah. I'd like to see that.
1: There's also some new stuff like playing a sound when you plug in a device. Just kind of make it super clear. You also get a notification as well, but you can turn all of that off if you don't like it.
3: You know, I'm like back in the XP days.
1: Oh, yeah. I wonder if I can get that file.
3: If anybody has a link.
1: KRunner, the wonderful launcher on Plasma, that's getting some improvements too. It now uses fuzzy matching to look up applications in a more robust way. So even if you misspell an app's name, it'll probably still find it for you.
3: Boy, that'll be useful for me.
1: Yes. Also, the way that the search results are ordered has been improved. And it's faster. It now provides these results after the very first character is typed. So all things that you want in a launcher. Discover's getting nicer too, right? You talked about Kinoite getting updates this time around. So Discover will be improving to help with that. It's also got support now for Flatpak plus HTTPS URLs, which means the install buttons on FlatHub actually work.
3: Yes, yes.
1: Which is great.
3: A long-awaited feature.
1: There's also some improvements to the emoji picker, which is just nice because that's turned out to be a pretty handy.
3: People use that.
1: They really do.
3: Not us, of course.
1: No, never. There's also some nice Kwin improvements, including the much talked about overlay panes, which sort of reduce compositing when you have like a full screen or a game going on. They've also optimized various stuff like the splash screen code, rearranging some of the startup steps, reducing the duration of the login animation, a lot of things to make not only long-time applications and windowing faster, but also just getting to your desktop.
3: I'll mention, because that's all great, I will mention that GNOME 49 ships in the workstation spin. And we have talked about this before a bit, so I'll just mention a couple of quick highlights. There's a new document viewer, papers, in here, new calendar updates as well. But I wanted to actually touch on the similar thing here. They've increased or improved, enhanced is the word they used, the remote desktop capabilities, and they provide more capabilities for those that want to connect to GNOME desktops from otherwhere like multi-touch. So I guess probably if you're coming in from a tablet, that could be really nice. Relative mouse input is required by some apps and is particularly relative to those playing games over a remote connection.
1: Okay, what?
3: But this
1: I want to see that bug report.
3: See, this is okay. This is impressive. Extended virtual monitors. It is now possible to have additional virtual monitors when using GNOME as a remote desktop. Additional displays can be added to the remote desktop session from the remote desktop client, even when there aren't additional displays physically present.
1: Brent's going to make so many of these.
4: I want to do this.
2: Sounds like I want that.
1: I think we might need to have some sort of remote desktop competition.
3: Oh, that's a good idea. You should write that down. We've mentioned this before, but just really quickly, the lock screen has had some security improvements, specifically around media controls and the way it runs. The Do Not Disturb toggle has been moved from the notifications list to the quick settings for a more consistent experience. Power connected status of the battery icon on the top bar now indicates when the computer is connected to power and or if it's charging or not. Like, you know, the preserve battery health setting. And you now have better HDR brightness controls. And you can also reboot and shut down from the lock screen in a way that is implemented in a, I guess you could say, secure and improved way. And there's also image loading that's been sandboxed. We mentioned this too before, but GTK apps now have sandboxed image loading.
1: That is a big thing.
3: Yeah, so a really nice GNOME 49, and you can get, if you like, if you're crazy, you can even get the absolute latest Plasma in 43. So there's a lot to like between the spins and just the flexibility of both Workstation and the KDE spin. There's a lot to like. But I think there's something in here, and you touched on it earlier, that just about every other distro could focus on a bit more. And Fedora's not perfect, so I'm not trying to, as the kids would say, glaze them here. The more familiar you are with anything, the more flaws you see. But one of the things that we noticed by going through the release notes of the different distributions is Fedora is constantly tidying things up and moving forward in technical areas and in little areas that I think other distributions maybe ignore for a few years longer than they should sometimes.
1: Yeah, not only is there like a sort of modern aspect to it, but you're right, there's sort of like an attention to detail, a dotting the I's, crossing the T's, making sure as upstream changes, you are still doing like the integration and configuration of those components the best way that you can.
3: And sometimes, you know, people don't like some of the changes. Like an example this time might be they're rolling with GNOME removing X11 support. But there's other things in here. In fact, I did some recent examples of just this sort of thing. In Fedora 33, systemd resolved and it was enabled by default. ButterFS was also in Fedora 33. Pipewire landed in 34. WirePlumber in 35. They were really early on that. They were also aggressively early on smarter out-of-memory handling. They rolled out a first version in 32 and improved it in 34. Switched to NTFS tables in the 32 to 41 releases. Unified user bin and slash user sbin with a symlink in Fedora 42, and so on and et cetera. Like, there's to small things to large things like audio subsystems where they're constantly pushing this stuff forward in a way that has been a very consistent user experience. The end result that I get is something that feels clean and modern. It's a weird thing to say because all Linux, especially compared to its commercial counterparts, all Linux is very modern. But Fedora feels especially leading edge and modern, even compared to Arch and rolling NixOS. It's just because it's not just about the packages.
1: Right. Yeah, there's something you get extra. It's not just straight upstream.
3: Yeah.
1: In a good way.
3: Yeah. And I think this sort of attention to modernization and detail and trying to track upstream is something that other distributions could ape from a little bit. Some of our other, you know, large distribution friends out there, they kind of build up some technical debt and then they come along and they make big dramatic changes, big sweeping changes. And that's very exciting, right? But Fedora is very iterative. It's always like, and it's only when you look back at three or four releases and you go, whoa.
1: Which is also meant, I think, as you've experienced yourself, right? Like, it's also something where you get a lot of updates, but you're happy to do the updates, especially with, you know, DNF under the hood, which is every time I use Fedora, it's just, it's a great package, man.
3: Oh, I'm using RPMOS Tree now, Wes, so I don't use DNF, but that's real nice. 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I wouldn't be talking about it if I hadn't tried this for myself and my wife for a long time. And it's something I'm very comfortable with. 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You get access to a team of health bill negotiators, low-cost prescription and lab testing tools, as well as a database of low-cost, high-quality doctors that are vetted by CrowdHealth. They also have a fantastic app that they have improved on over the 3 years that I have been a member, and it just makes it so easy to get started with the process. From, oh, I think something's wrong, to, hey, I have a bill. It really is pretty powerful. And if something major happens, you pay the first $500, and then CrowdHealth steps in with the crowd to fund the rest. It feels like the options we used to have before Obamacare, in my opinion, messed everything up. As a small business owner, it has been disastrous since then, especially if you have two of us in the family. And of course, you'll join the crowd, a group of members just like you that want to help pay for each other's unexpected medical events. The system is betting that you'll stay stuck. You'll just use the same overpriced, overcomplicated mess. And this year, it's even more complicated because most of the ACA subsidies are set to expire, which means your prices could go sky high. So far, CrowdHealth members have saved over $40 million in healthcare expenses because they refuse to overpay for healthcare. This is open enrollment. Take your power back. Join CrowdHealth to get started. Join the crowd with me for $99 for your first 3 months.